0: in case of a tie.
1: Whatever you say goes, Miss Walker. But where is this 25 grand that's just waiting to be taken?
0: I'll let you know, Pete, when the time comes. And when the time comes, you go.
2: Just listen to the suckers having a wonderful time.
1: Sure, Ted. Just listen to this. This is the money they paid for having that wonderful time. Must be over $20,000 here. Not bad for one night and one nightclub.
2: You better put that money away. It's making me nervous. Let's go into the office.
1: Okay. I'll stick it in the safe in a minute. Kind of like the idea of holding this kind of dough in my hand. Makes me feel important. Now, one of these days, I'm going to have a club of my own.
2: It's great when it shows a profit. But you can lose your shirt if things go bad.
1: I'll take my chances. I'm a little tired of being here night after night checking the waiters and keeping books. Someday I'm...
3: Okay, you both of you freeze.
2: Stick up.
3: That's right. We won't need all these lights in here in case somebody gets nosy and looks in. Yeah. Is he good enough for what I want?
2: And what is that?
3: All the dough in front of you guys. You want to live to report that a masked man in a checkered suit did the sticking up, shove all that money in a bag and make it quick. It ain't that I'm nervous, you understand, just as this Tommy gun is.
4: Do it, Ted.
2: I'll be darned if I will. I'm going to show this...
3: Silly boy. Now, you other guy going to be brave and dead or smart and alive? Work fast before somebody pokes his head in here.
4: I'll get you your money.
3: Step on it, Dan. Too bad the customers can't see this act. This would really be a floor show for them. Because as soon as I get that dough, me and the dough are going to disappear right before your eyes.
5: No, I'm sorry, Markham. I haven't found out a thing.
6: You read about the murder at that nightclub last night, Vance?
5: Yes, the checkered suit killer again. And he did his vanishing act again, I understand. He's getting a little too cute, Markham.
6: Cute? He's getting ridiculous. There's no known way of arresting a man who can be three places at once and turn invisible at will.
5: There's a reasonably simple explanation for all that, Markham, I'm sure. For instance, there isn't one man involved, but three or possibly four, all answering the same general description and all wearing checkered suits.
6: That's right.
5: As for the...
0: I beg your pardon. Mr. Vance?
5: That's right. I'll call you back, Markham. I have a visitor.
6: Good enough. Bye, Vance.
5: Goodbye. Please come in, won't you? You make a very attractive picture framed in the doorway, but this chair will be just as flattering, I'm sure.
0: Thank you. Vance, do you know who I am?
5: The fallacy of my life is that I am so very familiar with a lot of things that aren't half as interesting.
0: Thank you. The fallacy of my life is that I've heard too many things that aren't half as interesting.
5: It would surprise me greatly if this kind of talk was the reason you came to my office.
0: You needn't be surprised. It isn't. Vance, my name is Walker, Elise Walker, and we have business to discuss.
5: Have we?
0: Yes.
5: What about?
0: Oh, it's about this crime wave now going on. The shootings and holdups done by the man in the checkered suit. According to the papers, the police are baffled.
5: You mean because they can't figure how one man can be in so many different places at the same time?
0: Something like that.
5: That's easily explained. The crimes are being committed by more than one man. I still don't see what brought you to me, Miss Walker.
0: I have been rather indirect, haven't I? Vance, I came to you because I want $1 million.
5: Well, your desire is understandable, but you're coming to me for it isn't. I don't have $1 million.
0: Oh.
5: And haven't you heard, Miss Walker, getting $1 million isn't quite as easy as that? You've got to do something more than just go up to a total stranger and ask for it.
0: Yes, I know all that. But still, I want $1 million, and strangely enough, I think you're going to want to get it for me.
5: I'm a little selfish that way. I always had the idea that I was going to make my first $1 million for myself.
0: Oh, it isn't your money I want. It's the city's.
5: It isn't information I want, it's clarity.
0: All right. Now, before I begin, let me tell you this. If you were twice as clever as you are, you could never prove this conversation between you and me ever took place. And if you ever accuse me of saying what I'm about to say, I'm going to laugh it off.
5: I think you've made your point. Now, what is this about $1 million?
0: I want $1 million for turning over to you, or to the police, the men in the checkered suits, the men responsible for the recent robberies and shootings.
5: Where are you going to find them?
0: I know where they are.
5: Oh.
0: And I know where the $1 million are, too.
5: Do you?
0: Yes. They're in the city treasury. You can go to your friend Markham, the district attorney, and act as intermediary in the deal.
5: Yes, I suppose I could if I had any inclination to.
0: Well, you have regard for people, Vance. You don't want to see innocent people being killed. That's right, isn't it?
5: That's right.
0: Very well, then. I can stop all that. But if you don't go to see Markham, and when you see him, sell him on the idea of giving me $1 million, then this city will see the greatest crime wave, the most horrible reign of terror in its history. Think it over, Vance. You have until tomorrow.

0: This is District Attorney Markham. The checkered murder case opened when three different people in various parts of the city reported they had been assaulted at the same time by a masked man wearing a checkered suit who became invisible. Philo Vance is certain that a gang is at work and indicated to me that he had something terribly important to say, but believed he'd wait for further developments. All he said was that an attractive woman was involved in the checkered gang, a woman whose identity I do not know and whose whereabouts are a complete mystery. She might be...
1: Where's Pete, Georgie? He was supposed to be back a half hour ago.
2: Search me, Miss Walker.
1: I have an idea stopped off somewhere after he completed his mission. If he did, I wish he hadn't.
2: Pete's okay, Miss Walker. And you know something?
1: What?
2: He looks good in a checkered suit. Me, I've got his color and I'm his height, but on me, nothing looks good. I wish I looked good in checks like he does.
1: I wish you were here. He's supposed to have a report on the bank vaults over at First National. I told him to put on a blue serge suit and to rent a safety deposit box so he'd get close to the inside and draw a sketch for us.
2: Well, that's our next job, huh?
1: Yeah.
2: We sure did a pretty one on a nightclub. How much we get on that, Miss Walker?
1: You'll get your...
3: Hi.
1: Where have you been, Pete?
3: Where you sent me? Over to the bank.
1: What kept you so long?
3: I got delayed.
1: You left there over an hour ago. Where have you been?
3: I had to go see my girl. She called me up. I had to go see her.
1: She told you to go see her, and I told you to come right back. But you listened to her.
3: Oh, half hour one way or another don't make no difference.
1: It does to me.
3: Now, wait a minute, boss. Ain't you getting a little silly?
1: What?
3: I said, ain't you getting a little silly? A guy's got a right to see his girl once in a while. Guys get... Miss Walker.
2: Boss, don't...
4: I go to see my girl. The boy shoots me. Honest, boss. It wasn't worth it.
1: Well, Georgie, any questions?
2: Not me, boss. I ain't got any girl.
1: Perhaps I should have waited until after he told me the bank plans. Oh, now you'll have to go.
2: That my next assignment?
1: Yeah. No. No, get rid of this body first. I don't care what you do with it, but get rid of it. And do it on schedule. That understood?
2: Sure. Why not?
1: By tomorrow morning at 11, I want the plans to the bank vault and a description of how you got rid of the body.
2: Okay.
1: And, tell Eddie what happened.
2: You mean that you knocked off Pete? Why should I do that?
1: Why?
2: Yeah.
1: Because he has a girlfriend, too.
0: The day's almost over, Vance, and your mysterious lady friend hasn't called you.
5: I know, Markham, but she will. She was very definite about wanting to cross her gang for $1 million.
0: What kind of a mind would dream up an idea like that, Vance? It's the strangest and most unreal thing I've ever heard of.
5: Of course, it's ridiculous, my friend. But that doesn't make the woman any the less dangerous. The idea's not normal, and probably she isn't either. But the fact of the matter is that she is a menace.
0: Well, what are we going to do when, as, and if she calls or appears?
5: I don't know. All I know is what we're not going to do. We're not going to give her any $1 million.
0: What kind of a woman can she be, I wonder?
5: She could be an attractive one, if it weren't for her eyes. They're ice cold. What was it the man said once? The eyes are the windows of the soul?
0: That's right.
5: Miss Walker, if that quotation has any basis in fact, has a frosted soul. Personally, I'd feel more at home with...
0: Oh, finally.
5: I hope it's she. Hello?
6: Vance?
5: That's right, this Miss Walker.
6: Yes. I told you I'd call. I'm calling.
5: You want to know what decision I've made as to your proposition?
6: That's exactly what I want to know. Have you spoken to Markham?
5: You can deliver the checkered killers?
6: Definitely.
5: Mr. Markham is with me now. He'd like to know that for sure. Can he meet you somewhere?
6: Why not? I'll drive down to the end of Neck Road and be waiting for him in, well, in about an hour.
5: It's rather late for an unescorted young lady to be in that deserted section.
6: I have nothing to worry about. The only thing people fear in this town is the checkered gang. And they work for me. Remember?
0: You realize, of course, that instead of sitting here in my car, I could arrest you this minute, Miss Walker, after what you've told me.
1: Oh, you couldn't make it stick, Markham, and you know it. Why didn't Vance come with you to meet me?
0: He didn't say. Getting back to you and your proposition, you know, there's never been anything quite like this done in any city.
1: There's never been anybody quite like me in any city.
0: Yes, yes.
1: Let me tell you something that I didn't tell Vance.
0: Yes?
1: Suppose you do catch one of the checkered killers. There are half a dozen waiting to take his place. They're all well-paid and well-organized. $1 million is cheap to get rid of them.
0: $1 million of taxpayers' money used to make a deal with a criminal organization.
1: Why not? Who's going to benefit if there's no checkered gang? The public, of course. This makes sense. Very good sense.
7: Not to me, it doesn't, boss.
0: Who are you?
1: Apparently, he's one of my boys, Markham. Checkered suit, mask, dark. Who are you?
7: You said it right, lady. I'm one of your boys.
1: Mm-hmm.
7: One of your boys that followed you out here to find out what was going on.
1: What?
7: I found out. Uh-oh, Miss Walker, don't do that.
1: Please.
7: I better take your hand
1: now,
7: back.
1: Get back.
7: I'm going to go up and give me.
0: Look, whoever you are, I'm not
7: going
0: to...
7: Shut up. Boys, this is the district attorney. And you were going to make a deal with him, weren't you?
1: Well...
7: I don't know what I'm going to do with you. But as for the D.A., he gets this. I think he'll be more comfortable laying out here in the road, so out of the car he goes. Move over to the wheel, boss. You're driving me back to the hideout where I can tell the boys what you were up to. They're going to have something to say about what you was trying to do. And they're going to do more than just say it. Believe me.
8: The next thing I knew, Eddie, she yanked out a gun and shot Pete.
9: Yeah?
8: Right where you're standing.
9: Holy
8: shot him
9: smoke.
8: Like she was putting on lipstick. That's how calm she was.
9: She's iced, that broad, Georgie. Ice.
8: Then she tells me what to do about the bank vault. Says to get rid of Pete's body, just like that.
9: Yeah.
8: Honest, that dame is tougher than any guy I know.
9: You ain't kidding, Georgie. You ain't kidding, huh, sir? Well, did you get rid of it?
8: Sure. Think I want to...
7: Okay, oh, in you go.
9: What's the matter?
1: Don't
8: what
1: listen
8: is
1: to
8: it?
1: Me. Lie.
7: Guys, relax.
1: Hold.
7: I just brought the boss here so you could hear what's been going on.
1: Don't believe him. He's making the whole thing up.
9: Yeah, what whole thing?
7: The boss was trying to make a deal to turn all of us into the district attorney.
1: Don't be fooled.
8: Wait a minute. You with the gun. Who are you?
7: I'm wearing a checkered suit, ain't I?
8: Yeah?
7: I'm wearing a mask, ain't I?
9: Yeah, yeah.
7: I'm one of you guys. She hired me yesterday. I followed her out the neck road about an hour ago and I had to make a deal with the DA, so I dragged her back here.
1: That's not true. I never saw him before. I'll prove it to you. I'll yank off that...
7: Keep your hands away from...
1: There we are. See, boys? It's Philo Vance.
9: Grab his arm, Eddie. Grab the gun.
1: I'll get the gun. You get him. Eddie, use your blackjack.
9: All right.
8: Well, Miss Walker, we done it. We knocked him cold. Good, grabbing his gun like you done. That made it easy. Only he put up quite a scrap.
9: So that's Philo Vance, huh? He sent a friend of mine up. This one's on me. Give me your gun, Georgie, huh?
8: Sure. Here you are.
9: Thanks. Vance, you can't hear me, but just for luck, I'm saying goodbye.
10: Nobody in that room move. What? My men have machine guns.
1: That's Markham. He's bluffing. He's alone. Let him have it, boy.
10: Okay, hold it, everybody.
11: Right.
10: I said hold it! Hold it! Now keep me covered from here in case they're not as dead as they look. I'm going in through this window.
11: Okay, right.
10: Just hope we didn't get here too late. That's Vance lying on the floor. If he's been hurt... Vance.
7: Hello, Markham.
10: Easy, old boy.
7: Finally got here, eh?
10: Yes.
7: Mr. Swell Scrap, my friend. I almost handled the two of them.
10: Missed a rather interesting gun battle. Both of the men are dead, as you can see. And I think the girl...
1: Girl is still alive, D.A. Oh, I don't think she will be much longer. Your cops shoot too straight.
7: Yes, they do. Well, Miss Walker, I think the best thing we can do is get you to a hospital.
1: Oh, don't kid me. I never last the ambulance ride. Well, I guess this is it, eh? Funny, I wanted $1 million, and this is how I get paid off. I wanted gold, and got paid off in lead.

0: Well, Vance, I'd say that the only thing I don't understand about the Checkered Gang is how they turned invisible. That still sticks in my mind as impossible.
1: It is, Markham. The invisible gimmick was a trick. The checkered suits were only checkered in front. The back was solid black. That applies to the back of the gray hats they wore, too. They worked in darkness or semi-darkness. The whole thing was planned to have a theatrical effect on the victims.
0: And it practically had the same effect on me. You're quite an actor yourself, Vance. When you showed up in that checkered suit and mascot on Neck Road, I wasn't sure it was you at all.
1: I wanted it that way. The blank cartridge I fired at you didn't hurt any, did it?
0: No, but the bump when I landed on the road did. You ought to be more careful how you throw corpses out of the car.
1: A corpse couldn't complain. Only did it so it would be logical for Miss Walker to drive me to the hideout so you and the police could follow us.
0: Oh, I see.
1: It was the only way I knew to get her to take me to the gang.
0: Well, you saved the city $1 million tonight, Vance. And tonight saw the end of Miss Walker's overambitious plans.
1: That it did. But, Markham, most important of all, tonight saw the end of the checkered murder case.

0: Hey, Alex, how did the interview go?
1: I did it! 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
8: Personal notice. Danger is my stock and trade. If you have something that must be handled with complete confidence, then you need me, George Valentine. Write full details.
9: Dear Mr. Valentine, hatred between brothers is an old and tragic story. More tragic in my case because in all the years we haven't seen each other, my brother Phil hasn't been exactly a model of virtue. I feel I'm at least partially responsible, and I'd like to make it up to him somehow. I think I finally succeeded
10: in locating him, but at this point I need your help. You can reach me at the Hotel Stapleton. It's signed, Sincerely Yours, Martin Bettner. Gosh, I think in a way this is, well, touching. One brother realizing his error and trying to...
8: Oh, Brooksy, you're a dyed-in-the-wool sentimentalist. I bet you still have your first doll and your first dance program stashed away somewhere.
10: Yes, along with some other sentimental relics I've collected since I met you.
8: Oh?
10: A blackjack, an old and faded poison pen letter, one sawed-off shotgun...
8: Touché, Angel, touché. Now, what do you say we call this Mr. Bettner at the Stapleton and see just what he has on his mind?
9: I called you in, Mr. Valentine, because, well, in a way, you're my neighbor.
8: What do you mean by that, Mr. Bettner?
9: Well, look here, Mr. Valentine, Miss Brooks.
10: Yes?
9: Here in the personal notice column in the paper, your ad is just under mine.
10: Oh, yes, now I remember your ad. You've been running this for a week or so.
9: That's right, Miss Brooks.
10: I just didn't tie it up with your letter.
8: Oh, let me see that. Philip, let's forget the past. If you'll meet me halfway, we can make up for all that bitterness. There's even a place waiting for you in the family business. I'm at the Stapleton, Martin Bettner.
10: You said you'd located your brother, Mr. Bettner. He must have gotten in touch with you.
9: I said I think I've located my brother. But if Phil has seen my ad, he hasn't answered it. I got only one reply from Renee Clemens. Take a look at it, Mr. Valentine.
8: Huh?
10: What does it say, George?
8: Uh-huh. Well, it seems Miss Clemens knows where Phil Bettner, quote, the rat, unquote, is now holed up. She's willing to part with that information for a price, figure to be arrived at. Well, what's the problem, Bettner?
9: Well, back in Waynesville, I know my way around, but here in this town, I'm like a fish out of water. Back home, I've got my own hardware business. I know everybody to look at, and they know me, but here it's different.
8: Oh, I see. Well, why don't you just drive the best bargain you can with this gal, pay her off with a dated check, then see if her information is the real thing.
9: Oh, it isn't just the money. I don't know the kind of people Phil's been associating with in the last 5 years. This could be some kind of trap. Feel an awful lot better if you came along with me to see this, Miss Clemens.
8: All right, good enough. But look, Bettner, you've been hinting that your brother has been operating a little on the...

0: shady side.
1: Well, I'm afraid so.
0: Well, then the police could tell you where he was, just like that, if you got in touch with them.
1: I checked. Phil has no police record, thank heavens. He's been mixed up in gambling, mostly horse racing, and so far he's been lucky. 2 weeks ago, some people in Detroit told me he left for here, and that's all I know.
2: Well, assuming Miss Clemens is a local girl, your brother must have worked pretty fast to make such an indelible impression in 2 weeks.
1: I don't know what to think. But I've got to find Phil and talk to him.
0: Well, first, let's have a talk with Renee. She may know whereof she speaks, but I'm afraid her price won't be reasonable.
3: It'll cost you $500.
0: Now, wait a minute, sister.
3: The name is Miss Clemens. And I should up the price, seeing that all of a sudden I'm dealing with 3 people.
1: Please, Miss Clemens, I asked Miss Brooks, Mr. Valentine, to come along with me.
3: $500.
2: But Mr. Bettner only wants his brother's address. He doesn't want to make a down payment on the house.
3: Oh, I see we've got a Vassar girl here.
0: All right, ladies, enough of this banter. The price is too high, Miss Clemens. Sorry. Come on, Bettner.
1: Yes,
0: let's get going.
3: Wait a minute.
0: Well?
3: What kind of a deal would you go for?
0: Well, I'll tell you, I'll be lavish with Mr. Bettner's money. $250 cash.
1: I have that much right here with me. What do you say?
3: Well, Miss Brooks still doesn't seem to approve of the price.
2: All I can say is you're lucky you're dealing with men.
3: Yeah, some girls are lucky to have what it takes to get what they want.
2: All you've got is an address, and it's not even your own.
3: Listen here, you
0: break
3: little...
0: clean, girls. $250, Miss Clemens.
3: All right. Let's have it.
1: Certainly. Here you are. Now, where can I find my brother?
3: It's 356 Moreno Street. A grimy, broken-down rooming house. It's so dark you need a seeing-eyed dog to get up the stairs.
0: I got you. Just a cottage small by a waterfall. Thanks. We'll find our way.
3: Just be sure you tell him Renee sent you. I wish I could be there to see the look on his face.
1: Well, if you know Philip is so dead set against getting in touch with me, why are you doing this?
3: Let's be charitable and say I wouldn't mind if he dropped dead. And it'd be a pleasure to spend the $250 on flowers for his funeral.
2: Oh, I knew she had a kind heart.
1: Well, we may as well be going, Valentine. I know if I can just speak to Phil, everything will be all right.
0: Yeah, 356 Moreno Street, eh, Miss Clemens?
3: You heard me.
0: That better be Phil Bettner's place. Or you'll find his brother is just an Indian giver. Get what I mean?

0: Well, this is it. Number 7. He's got his card tacked up on the door.
1: Hmm. Philip Bettner, Investments. Huh. Who's kidding whom?
2: Oh, this is worse than I thought.
0: Well, looks like nobody's home.
2: We'll wait right here till he comes back.
0: I don't think that'll be very comfortable. Do you mind paying for a lock, Bettner?
2: What?
1: What do you mean, George?
0: Just this. Wait a minute. Please sit down.
1: Phew. Oh, golly, where's the window? This place hasn't been aired out in a week.
0: The eternal feminine.
2: I don't know what I'll say to Philip. I don't want to hurt his pride.
0: Uh-huh.
2: What have you got there, Valentine?
0: Well, it looks like this desk is your brother's investment office. His favorite and only investment being horses.
2: I knew it was something like that.
1: What's up, darling?
0: December 20th, $2,000, Henning. January 3rd, $3,500, Henning, et cetera, et cetera. And all to Henning.
2: What's that supposed to mean?
0: No wonder your brother Phil is living in a dump like this. From the way this stacks up, he owes about 25 grand to Lou Henning.
1: Oh, George.
0: Wait a minute, Angel. You see, Bettner, this character Lou Henning is the big shot bookie in this town. You don't go around owing him 25,000 bucks for too long.
2: Oh.
1: George, please.
0: I was just trying to explain to Bettner. What's the matter with you, Brooksy?
1: That red spot under the closet door.
0: Hey, wait a minute.
2: What's the matter? What's wrong?
0: Yeah, it's all dried up.
1: Blood, George?
0: It's not red ink.
2: But do you think that...
0: Could be. Henning has his own way of collecting debts. Well, there's one sure way to find out. Yeah.
2: That's not Phil. Who is it?
0: This, my friend, is Lou Henning. Just about as dead as you can get with a knife stuck in your back.
2: Phil wouldn't do a thing like this. He might have been a lot of things, but he's not a killer.
0: I wouldn't know, Brooksy.
1: Yes, George.
0: There's no phone here. Beat it down the corner and call Lieutenant Johnson.
1: Oh, I won't mind getting out of here at all.
2: Valentine, couldn't we close that closet door?
0: Sorry. From now on, we can't touch anything.
2: Oh. I suppose the police will just take it for granted that Phil did this killing.
0: What would you think in their place?
2: I guess you're right.
0: Now, look, Bettner, I'm not saying your brother did this. But as soon as Henning's mob finds out what's happened, they're going to jump to their own conclusions. What I'm trying to say is, let's hope the police find him first.
2: I see. Valentine.
0: Yeah?
2: You're still working for me, aren't you?
0: I was, but things are a little different now.
2: No, they aren't. You still have to find my brother.
0: Hold on. Wait a minute.
2: Find him before he's shot down in cold blood. With the police, at least he'll have a chance to explain all this, if there is an explanation.
0: You're putting me on a tight rope, Bettner. The police on one side, Henning's boys on the other.
2: If it's a question of money, whatever you say...
0: Looks like Henning's been in that closet a couple of days. It's not going to be easy picking up your brother's trail.
2: I'm not asking you to promise me anything, but try, will you?
0: Okay. Okay, it's a deal. But if Henning's mob gets to Phil first, that Clemens dame will be spending that $250 on flowers for your brother's funeral.

0: We'll return to tonight's adventure of George Valentine in just a moment. Meanwhile, a word about gears. Most folks just couldn't say whether the gears in their cars are spur, worm, spiral, or hypoid, but the men at Standard Stations and at independent Chevron gas stations know the minute you drive in. 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It's a gift to you from the service stations that say and mean, we'll take better care of your car. And now back to tonight's adventure of George Valentine. Am I my brother's keeper? Martin Bettner thought so, and hired George to help him locate his black sheep brother, Philip. But when they arrived in Phil Bettner's room, they found a body in the closet. The body of Lou Henning, a big shot bookie. George has just sent Claire to the corner drugstore to call Lieutenant Johnson.
1: Be reasonable, Bettner. I promised you I'd look for your brother, but I can't leave until Lieutenant Johnson gets here. He's going to have an awful lot of questions to ask.
2: But Phil won't have a chance if Lou Henning's men get to him first. You said so yourself.
1: I know, I know. All right, there's one thing I will do, though. Make a phone call. I think I know just the character who might be able to give me a lead on Phil. I'll be back in a few minutes.
3: I just remembered. I think I saw a phone down in the hall when we came in.
1: You could have thought of that before. I wouldn't be calling you, Outpost, if I wasn't willing to pay for the information. Yeah, the name's Bettner, Phil Bettner. Doesn't mean anything to you, huh? Now look, Outpost, you're my favorite pawnbroker. You know everything that goes on in this part of town. He's probably hiding out. Okay, I'll drop around your place in an hour or so.

Now, that's funny. That hall light's out. Hey, what goes here? Hey, Bettner, open the door so we can have some light out here in the hall, will you? Come on, before I break my neck. Hold on. Wait a minute. I...

0: Now, you stay right there by the head of the stairs, George, till I put on this light.
1: Never mind that, Angel. Open the door.
0: George! Yeah. Mr. Bettner, he's...
1: Yeah. Looks like he got the same treatment I did. Hey, see how he is, will you, Brooksy? I couldn't bend down now to pick up a $1,000 bill.
0: Mr. Bettner. Mr. Bettner, are you all right?
2: Oh.
1: Good. At least he's making a noise.
0: George, he was knocked out, too.
2: It was Phil. I was standing there, and he came in the door, and then...
0: Let me help you get up, Mr. Bettner.
2: Yeah.
1: Wait a minute. Are you sure it was Phil?
2: I tried to talk to him, but he picked up that desk lamp and hit me with it.
0: You better sit down.
2: Thank you.
1: Your brother. So that's the one who threw me down the stairs. But why did he come back? What was he looking for?
2: Valentine, at least we know that Phil can't be very far from here. That should help you find him.
1: I mean, you're still interested in finding that brother of yours?
2: He didn't know what he was doing. He didn't even give me a chance to talk to him.
3: You stay here in the hall, Hennessy.
4: Okay, Lieutenant.
5: Say, what is this? The St. James Infirmary?
0: Oh, Lieutenant Johnson.
1: Yeah, I get your point, Lieutenant. Bettany here and I took a little of the worse for the wear. But we managed to outlive the corpse.
5: Where is it, Valentine?
1: Over there.
5: Yeah, what do you know? It is Henny. Let you in on a little secret, Miss Brooks. I didn't believe you when you called me.
0: Why do you think I kept screaming at you over the phone?
5: Oh, Hennessy.
4: Yeah, Lieutenant?
5: Get the fingerprint boys and the photographer and we'll go to work.
4: Yes, sir.
5: Still can't believe it.
1: Believe what?
5: Lou Henning with his $25 silk shirts. And look at him. Folded up like a jackknife in the bottom of a closet in a crummy rooming house and killed by a cheap little gambler.
0: Oh, Lieutenant, I don't think you heard. This is Philip Bettner's brother, Martin.
5: Oh, I'm sorry.
2: Well, that's all right. Lieutenant, I know there's only one thing you can think, but I still insist my brother didn't kill this man.
5: Look, I may as well tell you, Mr. Bettner, we've got a general alarm out for your brother.
2: Yes?
5: I suppose, as usual, Mr. Valentine, you've got an altogether different theory about this thing.
1: On the contrary, Lieutenant, I'm in complete agreement with you for once.

0: Well, we dropped Bettner off safely at the Stapleton, and I bought you a nice, juicy hamburger. So now, out you go, Brooksy. You know what you're supposed to do.
1: Yes, George. But you don't know what you're asking of me. Rene brings out the fishwife in me. The Black Maria will be taking us both away.
0: Go on now, Angel. That gal in there didn't tell us half what she really knows. Maybe because you do rub her the wrong way, we can find out some more.
1: Well, okay.
0: And when you're through, wait for me in the lobby of the Stapleton.
1: Mm-hmm.
0: If I don't get there, I'll give you a call.
1: Mm-hmm. He's so good to me. Well, now for Rene. Wish I'd let my fingernails grow.
2: Yes, miss? What?
3: Well, well.
1: Now all you have to do is whistle.
3: Yeah?
1: And I'll send you my grandfather's OU kid button.
3: Huh?
1: Oh, never mind, Bogart. Get on your switchboard and call Miss Clemens. Tell her I'm coming up to see her.
2: Sorry, miss. She just left.
3: I'll be leaving in an hour myself. Does that mean anything to you?
1: Listen, Junior. Did Miss Clemens say where she was going, and was there anybody with her?
2: Sorry, I don't know a thing about the affairs of our tenants.
1: Oh, I get it. Oh, now, a bright, good-looking boy like you must notice everything. I could tell that the way you looked at me as soon as I came in.
3: Well, knowing yourself as you do, can you blame me,
1: Gordon? Oh, if you keep saying those things, you're going to spoil me, sure thing.
2: The name's Tommy.
1: Yes, Thomas. Now, about Miss Clemens.
2: She left about 5 minutes before you came in. She had a couple of bags with her. She was with a big, tall guy.
1: Yes, Tommy?
2: He had kind of wavy hair, and I think she called him Phil.
1: Huh? Oh, that's fine, Tommy. That's just what I wanted to know. How can I ever thank you?
3: Well, I told you I'll be off in an hour.
2: What was your name again?
1: I'll mail it to you on your 21st birthday. And that's a promise, Tommy.
0: Now, look, Outpost, why are you making like a clam all of a sudden?
4: Is that what I was doing?
0: Oh, don't give me that. You've been selling information about people for years. Why the sudden... Oh, I get it. You already know about Lou Henning.
4: Who doesn't? Now, look, Valentine. Why don't you forget you ever heard of Phil Bettner? If I'm afraid to talk to you, who will?
5: Side pocket, three ball.
0: Sorry to interrupt your pool game, friend, but Whitey Sanderson said you might know where I might find Phil.
5: Look, brother, you're a stranger to me. Let's keep it that way.
6: Okay, boys, here's the last race, Hialeah. Queen Meg. Win, 880, place 660, 340 for show.
7: Say, mister, they tell me you're looking for information.
0: Who tells you?
7: Oh, word gets around. It's about PB, ain't it?
0: Yeah, that's right. Got anything I can use?
7: If you're willing to pay for it. What do you say we step out here?
0: All right, come on, Gib.
7: You know, you took the words right out of my mouth, mister.
0: Okay, mister. Here's 5 tens. And don't try chiseling for more because it won't work.
7: I wouldn't do this to my best friend, except I had a bad day at the track.
0: Never mind that. Now, where do I find Phil Bettner?
7: 22½ Jackson Place.
8: Okay, Valentine. I got your call. Where's Phil Bettner?
0: Yeah, Lieutenant, that's your boy. What's left of him?
8: So Henning's mob did catch up with him first. That's about as neat a job as I've ever seen.
0: Yeah. It's been right cozy sitting here waiting for you.
8: I know. You lead an awful tough life, Valentine. Look, we're going to get him down to the morgue. You get his brother down there to identify him.
0: Yeah, I'll do that. You don't mind if I make a telephone call first?
8: What for?
0: I promised Brooksy faithfully I wouldn't leave her sitting in that lobby.

0: And he's on his way to the morgue, Brooksy. So that just about washes it up.
1: Then I suppose what I wanted to tell you isn't too important now. Renee left her apartment with Phil a few hours ago.
0: Yeah, but look, Angel, tell Martin Bettner to meet me at headquarters. He has to identify his brother. But don't tell him why. I'll take care of that myself.
1: Well, sorry, George, you're going to have to call him yourself.
0: Huh?
1: I just saw something walk across the lobby, and I'm going to follow it.
0: What are you talking about?
1: Tell you about it later, Angel. I'll be seeing you. Going somewhere, Miss Clemens?
2: Oh, the Vassar girl again.
1: Yeah. Now, look, dearie, how about you and me going to the morgue together?
2: What are you talking about?
1: Oh, they'll probably want to ask you some questions about Phil. And I'd hate to see you take this bus and have to come all the way back.
2: I'm taking this bus.
1: You're just making things very difficult.
2: And what are you going to do about it?
1: Oh, I'm just going to tear your hair out and scream all over the place. Then they'll slap us both in jail for disorderly conduct. And the jail is right next door to the morgue.
2: You wouldn't dare.
1: Oh, no? Ah! Stop it!
2: Okay, you win.
1: I knew you'd be reasonable.

0: Where's that client of yours anyway, Valentine?
1: Please, Lieutenant, be compassionate. Yeah. I just told Bettner his brother's lying here in the morgue. He's having a cup of black coffee. He'll be here in a minute.
0: Oh. Swanson.
2: Yes, Lieutenant?
0: Got the tag on Bettner all filled out?
2: Just got through making it out. Bettner, Philip, age 36, Caucasian, height 6'2", weight 190. Identifying marks, if any. Right arm withered, appendicitis scar, port wine birthmark of your left knee.
0: Okay, I'll take your word for it. Where have you got him?
2: Down the aisle there, number 302. Yeah. When you get through identifying him, let me know and I'll put him away.
0: Come on, Valentine.
1: Huh? Oh, sure, Lieutenant.
0: Now, don't tell me this place is getting you down. A tough-minded character like you.
1: Oh, no, I was just thinking.
0: Ah, see, 302.
2: Right down there, sir. I think they're waiting for you now.
3: Hmm? Thank you.
0: Oh, there's Bettner now.
1: Yeah. Are you okay now?
3: Yes, I think so. Could we make this as quick as possible?
0: I know, of course. Just necessary routine. Yeah. Is this your brother?
3: Yes, that's Phil.
0: Well, that's all there is to it, Mr. Bettner. We'll just put the sheet back over.
2: Lieutenant Johnson, he's down there, miss. But wait a minute, miss.
4: Back off this way, Miss Clemens.
0: Now what gives?
1: Yeah, what is it, Brooksie?
4: Look who I found, George.
1: Well, we meet again, Miss Clemens. So that's what you saw walking across the lobby.
0: Who's this?
3: She's the young lady who gave us the information about my brother.
0: Oh. Well, you might as well identify him too, miss. Just for the record.
5: Oh, Phil. Phil.
0: I guess that clinches it.
5: I tried to tell him he wouldn't have a chance against Henning, but he wouldn't listen to me. How am I going to go on without him? I can't.
1: Isn't this a sudden reversal, Miss Clemens? Not long ago, you were willing to sell him out to his brother for $250.
4: Yes, and even spend that money on flowers for his funeral.
0: What's that?
5: I didn't know what I was saying. I was sore. I guess I loved him too much. He said he was going to walk out on me, and that's why I answered that ad of yours, Mr. Bettner.
3: It doesn't really matter now, does it? Lieutenant Johnson, I suppose I can call down here and make all the necessary arrangements about the body.
0: Just talk to Swanson, that's all.
3: I'd like Phil to be buried in Waynesville in the family plot.
0: Don't worry about a thing. You don't look too well. You better get back to your hotel, get some rest.
3: I'll see you about the bill before I leave, Valentine.
1: Oh, we won't have to wait for it that long. I got it for you right now.
0: Hey, Valentine!
3: What are you doing?
1: Yes, I didn't make myself very clear.
5: Oh, George, did you hurt him?
0: What's the matter with you? Are you crazy?
1: Come on, get up, Bettner.
3: Hey, what's the idea?
1: Uh-huh, a nice .38 you're packing, bub. Is this what you mean by the hardware business?
3: Well,
1: are you going to do some talking, or do I have to knock your ears off with this gun?
5: Phil, don't let him.
3: Shut up, you fool.
1: Yes, baby. It is Phil.
0: What's that? Then who's this guy on the slab?
4: Martin Bettner, I think, huh, George?
1: Right, Brooksy. And what do you got to say to that, Phil?
3: Nothing.
1: Okay, then I'll put the words in your mouth. You had a fight with Henning and you killed him. You knew that between the police and Henning's boys, you were as good as dead.
5: Oh, Phil.
1: But you also knew your brother, Martin, was in town looking for you, the brother you always hated. So you got in touch with him, killed him in gangster style in that room on Jackson Place, then hired me for this fancy runaround.
3: You don't know what you're talking about.
0: It's beginning to make sense to me. Go on, Valentine.
1: You outsmarted yourself, Phil. You should never have put that light out and thrown me down those stairs. You see, that's something Martin couldn't have done in a million years.
5: Why,
1: what do you see for yourself?
5: About
1: his right arm. We heard the report of Swanson. There was nothing wrong with Phil. But Martin Bettner had a withered arm.

0: Now, I wonder, Brooksy, why is it that when brothers hate each other, it's worse than all the Hatfields and the McCoys locked in one closet?
1: Didn't you suspect anything about Phil before Swanson read that tag at the morgue?
0: Well, when that character in the book he joined sidled up, volunteering information, it was a little too good to be true.
1: You mean Phil planted him there?
0: Uh-huh. But, Sweetface, blood is thicker than water. Brothers should love each other.
1: Well, I thought it was pretty unfeminine for Renee to rat on Phil one moment, then leave with him the way Tommy told me she did. You didn't even listen to me, did you, when I was telling you about that on the phone?
0: Well, maybe with one ear.
1: Then when I saw her in the lobby of the same hotel where Martin was staying, well, I had a hunch, too. Oh, of course, it wasn't one of those scientific hunches you get.
0: Yeah, yeah. But about brothers, Brooksy, do you think it's familiarity that sometimes breeds such mayhem?
1: Oh, not necessarily. Now, look at husbands and wives. Huh? They go on for years and years living together, and, well, they never think of murdering each other.
0: Oh, Brooksy, you just haven't lived.
2: And now, a message of importance to motorists. Can you imagine our friend George Valentine driving into a station and saying his car needed oil? 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Next week, when you tune our way for another adventure of George Valentine, you'll hear...
1: George, do you think if Dr. Wormsley is right and he did see a man pushed off the roof, he'd be...
0: Nothing like checking, Brooksy. Now, wait a minute. The river's behind that high board fence and only windows from the elevator shafts on this side of the building.
1: That would mean that...
0: Wait a minute. Wait a minute.
1: George, that's a man. I mean, it was.
0: Yeah. Past tense is putting it mildly. Well, Brooksy, it wasn't just Dr. Wormsley's imagination. And the odds are this is the body of our Mr. Dunlap.

0: 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Let George Do It stars Robert Bailey as George, with Francis Robinson as Claire. Ken Christie appears as Lieutenant Johnson. Tonight's story was written by David Victor and Herbert Little Jr. and directed by Don Clark. Also heard in the cast were Gloria Blondell, Carlton Cadell, Tyler McVeigh, Harry Bartell, Bill Bissell, and Stanley Waxman. The music is composed and conducted by Eddie Dunstetter. Your announcer, John Heaston. Listen again next week, same time, same station, to Let George Do It. 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
1: Bold Venture. Adventure, intrigue, mystery, romance, starring Humphrey Bogart and Lauren Bacall. Together in the sultry setting of tropical Havana and the mysterious islands of the Caribbean, Bold Venture.

0: teams of Humphrey Bogart and Lauren Bacall bring you Bold Venture, and a tale of mystery and intrigue.
1: Sailor, let go of the wheel for a minute.
2: Why?
1: So you can pinch me.
2: What else could a girl ask for? Happy slave?
1: When I die, this is the way I want to live.
2: Yeah. The two of us on your boat, sailing the Caribbean Sea. Southern wind kissing your cheek. Me pinching you.
1: Who's talking about that?
2: There's something else to talk about?
1: Yeah. Fish.
2: Okay. What'll we discuss? Guppies or flounders?
1: Look at him, sailor. Did you ever in your life see a beauty like that? That marlin, what a beauty. What a fight he gave me. Must weigh 300 pounds.
2: 300 pounds? How come I can lift him? And with one hand?
1: What do I know about the talents of weightlifters? I tell you, that marlin... Hey.
2: See what happens when you talk like that? Even boat motors can't take it. They start to die.
1: Well, I don't understand it. She's been running like a dream. Here, grab the wheel, sailor. I'll take a look.
2: What's wrong, Slade?
1: Sounds like dirt in the fuel line. Choke it, sailor. Give it a choke.
2: Think you can nurse it along till we get back to Havana?
1: No, I'll have to clean it out.
2: Maybe we can get some help.
1: Sure, we just dip a chubby little hand into the sea and bring up a mermaid mechanic.
2: We could do that. Or we could hail that catch drifting off our port bow in the cove there.
1: What?
2: I can make out her name. Golden Swan. What do you say, Slade? Shall I hail her?
1: In between chokes, sailor. Who knows? She might lay an egg with a clean fuel line in it.
2: Ahoy! Golden Swan, ahoy! Ahoy! You try, Slate. My siren call isn't doing anything to them.
1: Roll up the cuffs on your jeans. Show an ankle. That'll get them.
2: Golden Swan, ahoy! It didn't work, Slate, and I rolled up both cuffs.
1: Here, watch me. Ahoy, Golden Swan, ahoy! Hey, that's funny. No one on deck, not a sign of movement.
2: After you roll down your pants leg, what do we do?
1: We board her. They don't treat me like that.
2: Hold my hand, Slate. I've never walked through a ghost ship before.
1: Eerie, isn't it?
2: The other hand. This one's got a stalk of celery stuffed with Roquefort I swiped off the captain's table.
1: Catch riding off an uncharted key without a soul aboard. Who's going to miss a stalk of celery?
2: The way that table was set, like a banquet. Hors d'oeuvres, chicken under glass. Who walks away from things like that?
1: Not you, baby. Enjoy your chicken sandwich?
2: Yummy.
1: I don't understand it. Not even a dead man aboard.
2: He's complaining.
1: Come on, sailor. There's something about a deserted ship that brings out the lonely in me.
2: Maybe we could tow her back. Finders keepers, you know.
1: No, I don't want her. She's too rich for my blood. Come on.

0: My boy.
1: Cut it out, will you?
0: Oh, now, Johnny boy. Oh, lad, don't take it to heart.
1: Try it, Captain. Pick yourself a palm tree, lean against it, and enjoy the night. Just leave me alone.
0: You don't like me. Captain Carey isn't good enough for you. He talks too loud. His hands aren't soft and pink like yours, eh? Now, let me tell you, Johnny, lad.
1: Yeah, all right. Forget it.
0: Forget it, Johnny says to me. No, I can't do that. No, boy. Something like you and me he's got. It's something Captain Carey's been looking for. A long time looking for.
1: Look, Captain, maybe there's another way.
0: Yes, indeed, there is. But I have to tell you, John boy, I'm not happy with you. And by this time now, your wife is supposed to be dead. You promised, lad. Hey, what's your wife doing now, Johnny?
1: In her hotel room, I guess, sleeping. Margaret likes to sleep.
0: Margaret Norman, a sleeper. In a fancy hotel room on silken sheets, I'd say. Why didn't your wife show up today? Why didn't you bring her to the Golden Swan?
1: I told you, she was tired. She didn't want to look at it.
0: Didn't want to look at it, the lad says to me. So we had to hide the boat till another time. Kill her another time at another place.
1: Now look, Captain,
0: and
1: please.
0: And the thing I don't like, those people who boarded my ship.
1: Well, they looked, they went away.
0: Aye, they looked and they went away. Then other boats came and tried to find the Golden Swan. And lucky we are to have found this cove to hide her. Calm water, she'll just drift there. Yeah, lucky we are.
1: Yeah, we're lucky fellas.
0: Yes, indeed we are. To have such confidence, you and me, each in the other. Yeah, we're fortunate. Now, the final item, lad. Here.
1: What do I want with a gun?
0: Why, lad, but for a thing. Kill your wife with it.
1: You're crazy.
0: Be I now? Go on, take it. Hey, take it home with you, John.
1: You're going to sit here and wait?
0: Oh, lad, you're such a child. Listen, John, two people came to my boat today in a power cruiser. Its name I saw was Bold Venture through my glasses. And I must seek them out. Tell them how lucky they are still alive. Tell them it might not be so the next time.
2: Come on, sailor. We're not making a dent in the brain of the inspector of police.
3: Oh, don't grow impatient, senor. My brain is your brain. Make dents to your heart's content.
4: Your brain is his brain, huh, policeman? That explains why Slate's been suspicious of me ever since we came off that catch. He can't believe that all I swiped was a chicken sandwich.
3: Yeah, that's why.
5: You have brought to me, perhaps, a slice of this chicken? What was it? White meat or dark meat?
2: Eat your heart out, kid. It was with pickle relish.
5: It is not that I have a tooth for chicken, senor. It is only that this would be a slice of evidence that you indeed saw a ghost ship. The Golden Swan, you called her?
4: Because it was the name painted on her transom in big gold letters. What would you have called her?
5: And you did not tow this ghostly ghost ship in?
2: We told you why. Our fuel line was fouled up.
5: In the approximate hour that you have been here, you two, I've had my harbor police combing the waters.
4: You're going to say all they came up with was sea dandruff.
5: I would if I could have thought of it. I was going to say my harbor police found no trace of a catch, the Golden Swan.
2: Well, maybe she drifted out to sea. She was there, LaSalle. We walked her deck, spied into her cabin.
5: I think you do not need police, senor y senorita. I think you need a psychiatrist. Let me recommend mine. Here, his card.
4: He's good, huh?
5: For people who see ghost ships, he's a dilly? Si, a dilly. Amuse yourselves, amigos. And please, stay away from me. I've got enough crazy already. Go away.
4: Longer we're going to have to wait.
2: How do I know?
4: It just seems to me that the registry office ought to have a better system. What do they do? File data about ghost ships on ectoplasm?
2: What are you so impatient about? Here comes Senor Mercado now.
6: My apologies, Senor Shannon. Senorita Duval. I have kept you waiting too long.
2: Now, what did you find out about the Golden Swan?
6: The Golden Swan. Owned and capitan by one Capitan Carey. And senor, I whisper this in your ear of this Capitan Carey. Bad. Nothing but bad. Suspicion there has been of him.
2: Like what?
6: Two ships of the Capitan blew up in port. One in Macau, another in Montevideo. Insurance was collected. However, the two words have been whispered.
4: What two words?
6: Skull and doggery.
2: That goes without saying. How about the Golden Swan?
5: Of this I know nothing. It has not been reported in these waters. That is all I can tell you.
2: That's enough. Come on, sailor. Sailor, how come a ship we saw and the cops didn't see and is never reported and...
7: Which way to the registry, mate?
2: Oh, in there.
7: Hey, don't I know you?
2: Yeah, what makes you think you do?
7: Sure I know you, lad. A shipmate once on the Golden Swan.
2: Oh, the Golden Swan, huh? When were we shipmates?
7: Oh, that old death ship, the Golden Swan. You see her again, mate. Keep away from her. Take it from an old shipmate.
2: You trying to tell me something, old shipmate of mine?
7: I said it.
2: Now look, Buster.
7: I'm a boy. Remember the old days? Old me, handy with the shiv, the knife and the ribs? Sure you remember. So remember about the swan. Keep away from her. Goodbye, my boy.
4: It's been a happy day, hasn't it, Slate?
2: Yeah, it makes me tingle when an old salt points a shiv at me.
4: All he did was carve his initials in your pea jacket.
2: Yeah, but on the lapel...
4: Let's leave it like that, huh, Slate? Like two ordinary people living a humdrum existence.
2: How come we see things no one else does, sailor? How can complete strangers stick knives into us?
4: We're talented. I'll get it.
2: I'll get it. Grab your darning needle. Start being humdrum. Shannon's place. Slate Shannon speaking.
8: Mercado speaking. I know something, senor.
2: Goody. It's been a nice chat. Goodbye.
8: I know that only this minute my mouth is talking to a lady. A lady of fragrance who wished to buy the catch Golden Swan. She wanted to know if the title was clear.
2: What lady? Where?
8: The Senora Margaret Norman at the Palace Hotel. Her perfume was...
2: Put up your thimble, sailor. We're calling on a lady of fragrance.
7: I'm telling you, mister, you can't go in there. That's Mrs. Norman's suite, and she...
2: Yeah, I know. She left orders not to be disturbed.
7: So make a snappy right turn, walk down the hall, turn right, turn left, and then you go through the door to the... Did you say something, miss?
4: No. It was the man on this $5 bill talking. Have you ever noticed what a real old chatterbox he is?
7: Well, what do you know? Mrs. Norman left the door unlocked. Thanks a lot, chums.
2: Mrs. Norman. Try the bedroom, sailor.
4: All right. Mrs. Norman, I'm sorry to wake you up like this, but... Slate, come here, quick.
2: What's the matter?
4: Look at her. She's been shot.
2: Huh. The one person who could have given us an answer, sailor. Something tells me that's why it happened to her. That's why she's dead.

0: tired.
1: Por favor, Señor Slate. I have come to ask questions, not to hear music.
2: King Moses answered all your questions, Inspector LaSalle.
3: Rhymed them, too.
0: Thank you, Miss Sailor. However, in the case of a lady who has been murdered, it is not always easy.
3: I think you did very well.
1: My father before me, Señor LaSalle Sr., who was also of the police, took me upon his knees and told me that on certain days, the career of the police is sometimes for the birds.
0: I can make up a song about a bird, Señor LaSalle. I will give it to you.
1: No, no, por favor, no.
2: Have you figured out a motive for this killing, LaSalle?
1: Si. The person who killed Señora Norman was a thief. The Señor Norman revealed that jewelry of great value is unaccounted for. Therefore, missing.
2: So, there's a Señor Norman. What about him?
1: If you are being evil, Shannon, to think that he killed his wife, the answer is impossible.
2: Her husband doesn't have a trigger finger?
1: Two of them. However, he is accounted for at the time of the murder. Too far away from the scene of the crime. Discussing business with a Señor Capitan Carey. We checked with this Capitan Carey.
3: Captain Carey. Now, that's a name that brings back a memory.
2: Just for the record, LaSalle, what does this Carey look like?
1: Heavy set, big all over. This way and this way. Beaten with the weather. Not too much hair, but down to his knuckles with tattoos.
2: Something tells me I've seen those knuckles clutching a knife. Think your minions can find him again?
1: It is important to do so, Señor.
2: Yeah, it's important, and I'll help. The captain was Norman's alibi. Let's see how much Norman will cover for the captain.

0: Who is it?
1: Slate Shannon, Mr. Norman, with a friend.
2: That's telling him.
0: Go away, get out.
1: That's no way to talk, Mr. Norman. I told you, get out.
3: Inside,
1: Mr. Norman.
3: What do you want with me? You working with the police?
2: Mr. Norman. This is Slate's private project.
3: Well, I told them I didn't kill her. I didn't kill Margaret, and I don't know who did. A beating won't make me know, either.
1: You don't understand, kid. That's not the project. All I want from you is an old shipmate of mine, Captain Carey.
3: Captain Carey? All I know about him is he owns the catch I wanted my wife to buy for me. That's what we were talking about on the other side of Havana when Margaret was murdered.
1: And you wouldn't remember where that is?
3: No. Not even if you...
1: I know. Not even if I beat you. You're in for a disappointment, kid. I'm not going to beat you. Let's go, sailor.

0: I admire you, John Boy. I do indeed.
1: Thanks. I kill my wife, rob her. I get admiration from a guy like you.
0: Oh, but a drop in the bucket, these gems, compared with all your wife's wealth, eh, my boy? The money you figure to get? Yes, scads and scads of it.
1: One thing, Captain. It's going to take a little while for Margaret's will to be probated, for her estate to be transferred to me.
0: I should get restless waiting, John Boy. I have what I need, this jewelry.
1: What are you talking about?
0: An idea of something worthy, lad. I don't trust you, Johnny. A thief who kills a woman is never trusted, didn't you know?
1: Hey, now look. Look.
0: Hey, now look, John says to me. Yeah, eventually the police will get onto you. And you'll be naming me. Won't you, boy?
1: No, Captain, no.
0: It has to happen, John. Oh! Sleep, lad. While it happens to you. Adrift in the golden swan. Dead. In time, you will explode.
2: Come on, sailor, on your feet.
3: Slate, we've already looked in every waterfront hole in Havana for Captain Carey. How far can you go on a crummy vendetta?
2: Till one of us drops, me or him.
3: Well, you take it alone this time, Slate. I'll stay here at the hotel to rest my weary jeans. I'll get it. Shannon's place, Sailor Duval.
4: Inspector LaSalle, senorita. We have found Captain Carey.
3: Don't you lay a finger to him. He's Slate's. It's LaSalle. He's found your boy.
2: Hey, give me that phone. Where? Where is he, LaSalle?
4: In my office. He laughs in my face and tells me how he does not know where is Senor Johnny Norman. He says...
2: Maybe he'll tell me, LaSalle. Just hold him there. Bye, sailor.
3: You kidding? I'm going with you.
2: LaSalle, all I need is 10 minutes alone with him. We fellows of the sea have a language all our own.
4: And in this language you will bring me the whereabouts of Johnny Norman?
2: That too.
4: I have just put a new grass rug on the floor in that room where he is. Be nice to it.
2: Maybe I can get him to wear it for a skirt.
0: Well, if it isn't the sailor boy, Slate Shannon. You come to help an old shipmate in distress? Yeah.
2: It helps, doesn't it, Carey?
0: Hey, it clears the head. You're the man to my liking, Shannon. None of that lily-fingered la-dee-da.
2: That shiv, where'd you point it, Carey?
0: Here? No, no, a little higher. Nearer the heart.
2: You're sharper with the knife, shipmate. Fine. You unconscious, Carey? If you are, I'll... hate myself in the morning.
0: Hey, what makes your blood boil so, lad? What is it your brain's drooling for?
2: I already got what I want. But I'm running an errand for a policeman. They want Norman. They want a murderer.
0: All right, they can have him. I'm weary of the lad.
2: Where?
0: On the Golden Swan, 2 miles off Verdugo Key. Is there anything else your seaman's heart needs?
2: Now that you mention it. So I'll hate myself in the morning.
3: Now you really ought to check with your psychiatrist, Inspector LaSalle. You're walking on the deck of a ghost ship. Do you believe it?
4: See, I believe it.
2: Okay, Captain. Where's the cargo? What'd you do with Johnny Norman?
0: Ah, he's living the good life, lad, in my cabin. Here. When I left, the boy was learning a sad sea chanty and singing it for his poor dead widow. Hey, it's in here. Now, John, boy. Now, John, I... What are you doing lying on the floor, boy?
4: Senor Norman is dead. From a large caliber bullet.
2: Is that what you do when you get tired of a buddy, Captain? Give him large caliber bullets?
0: I tell you, Slate boy, I don't know what happened to him. I'm as surprised as anyone here.
3: I'm not surprised.
0: The thing's mysterious aboard my ship. Take the dead boy and let's leave it.
2: Well, what's your hurry, Captain?
0: Well, it's my ship. I said get off it.
3: You know, Slate, the captain didn't want to come out to the ship in the first place. I wonder why.
2: Yeah, a fellow might think the ship was going to blow up in his face.
4: What are you saying, Shannon?
2: Our captain boy's got a history. Rumor has it he time-bombed 2 ships. One in Macau, one in Montevideo.
0: That is an interesting...
3: Slate, watch him.
0: I've already got it, dear girl. My gun, waiting for me in my desk drawer.
4: The same one with which you killed Senor Norman?
0: You'll never know. Don't be a fool, you know, but I will. You... Oh, Shannon, help me.
2: Yeah. Hold him, LaSalle.
0: You're a fool, policeman. Get off my arm.
2: He'll do that. Did he get you, LaSalle?
0: Hey, see... Here in my shoulder. Finish it for me, Slate.
2: Now don't stand there, sailor. Give LaSalle a hand.
3: Here, put your arm around me.
0: Gracias.
3: Sit down here.
2: On your feet, Captain. Come on your feet.
0: We've got to get off the boat, lad.
2: Yeah, how much time do we have, Carrie?
0: I don't know. Not much. None, maybe. I think we should get off the boat, lad.
2: Now, just take it easy. I want to give LaSalle your confession. Who killed Mrs. Norman?
0: John Boy did it. I swear it.
2: Did you help him?
0: We'd better get off the boat.
2: John wanted his wife to buy him this boat. He was going to show it to her, wasn't he? Then somehow he'd leave her alone on it, and it'd go off. Is that why we saw the Golden Swan floating around, Captain?
0: I'm warning you, lad. Off the boat.
2: Where's the time bomb hidden?
0: It's going to go off soon.
2: Who killed Johnny?
0: I'll tell you ashore, lad.
2: Uh-uh. I want a confession. Sailor's my witness.
3: Aye. LaSalle's fainted, Slate.
2: Got a cigarette, sailor?
3: Sure. I'll light it for you. Here.
2: Thanks.
3: Slate, what's all this business about we're going to get blown up?
2: That's a trick the captain has.
0: Listen. The bomb's in the hold. An alarm clock wired to dynamite, strung to the ceiling, a little aft of the engine.
3: Well, that's a nice place.
2: Very.
0: Hey, get it for the love of Mike.
2: Oh, there's lots of time.
0: No, lad, there isn't. There's 10 sticks of dynamite.
2: Who killed Johnny?
0: Get the bomb.
2: Who killed him?
0: I did.
2: Let's go, Captain. Get the bomb.
0: We'll be too late. It'll blow up.
3: Make him hurry, sir.
2: Come on.
0: There it is.
2: Get it. Tear out the wires, Captain.
0: Yes. It's done.
3: Yeah, me too.
2: Sailor.
3: Uh-huh.
2: If I ever get brave like that again... Wire me to 10 sticks of dynamite and set me off for 10 o'clock.

0: late.
1: Yeah?
0: I just got a call from the hospital. The cell's going to be all right.
1: Oh, that's fine. Sailor, take a walk on the beach?
0: Not tonight.
1: Oh, this is a new sailor. What makes tonight different?
0: Who needs walking on the beach?
1: Okay. Bye.
0: Bye? Where are you going?
1: I got a standing date with a hat check girl at the El Nido. We walk together between hats.
0: That's nice. Bye. Well, aren't you going?
1: Come here. You just want to be begged, don't you? Bye, sailor.
0: Slate! Slate, come back here. Check your hat, mister. Check your hat. Oh, Slate. You weren't going to leave me, were you?
1: Check this beret, sailor. Your floor show's great.
2: And so our two stars, Humphrey Bogart and Lauren Bacall, have brought to a close our latest Bold Venture story. Special music was composed and conducted by David Rose. May we invite you to listen again next week at this time for another exciting adventure starring Humphrey Bogart and Lauren Bacall together in Bold Venture.

0: Ladies and gentlemen, a $10,000 reward will be offered on the program immediately following this announcement.
1: You out there, you who think you've committed the perfect crime, the perfect murder, and that there are no clues, no witnesses, that your identity is unknown, listen.
2: Somebody knows.
1: Yes, you, wherever you may be, no matter where you're hiding, somewhere, sometime, someone listening to this program is going to bring you to justice. Yes.
2: Somebody.

The Columbia Broadcasting System presents Somebody Knows, a program conceived in the public interest, dedicated to aiding the forces of law and order in the solution of this nation's unsolved crime.

0: Ladies and gentlemen, we're going to recreate for you tonight all the known facts in an actual unsolved murder. Somewhere, someone among you has had contact with the killer or killers. Someone whose identity need never be known, has seen evidence or possesses information that can lead to the solution of this crime.
1: In the public interest, the Columbia Broadcasting System offers a $5,000 reward for information leading to the arrest and conviction of the killer in this unsolved murder.
0: In tonight's case, in recognition of the efforts being made to apprehend her husband's killer, and hopeful of the results that may be obtained, Mrs. Madeline Christensen, widow of Frank J. Christensen, whose story we bring you tonight, offers an additional $5,000, doubling the original reward.
1: This makes a total of $10,000 in rewards for information leading to the arrest and conviction of the killer or killers of Frank J. Christensen.
0: We ask you then to please listen carefully, for you may be the one to win this reward.
2: Somebody knows.
0: It may be you. Now we open the files on one of this nation's unsolved murders. It's file number 49-104 from the records of the state's attorney's office in Cook County, Illinois. The unsolved murder of Frank J. Christensen.

0: The recorder's ready?
1: He is, Mr. Coroner.
0: Have these proceedings read into the record.
1: Yes, sir. Office of the Coroner, Cook County, Illinois. Transcript of testimony taken at the inquest before the Coroner of Cook County, Hale Brody, Deputy Coroner Lewis J. Ned Herney, and the jury duly impaneled and sworn, 2307 South Laramie Avenue, Cicero, Illinois, 11 a.m., December 13, A.D., 1949. We're ready, Mr. Coroner.
0: Very well. The inquest will please come to order. I'd like to ask you, ladies and gentlemen, if you have any information you can give the police, I wish you'd come forward. If you don't wish to give it publicly, you can speak in private. I'd like to see the streets made safe so people should not be mowed down. All right, I'll take the family history.

0: Mrs. Christensen, will you please step up?
1: Yes, Mr. Coroner.
0: Swear the witness in.
2: All right, Mrs. Christensen. Raise your right hand.
1: Yes, sir.
3: At 11 o'clock in the morning, December 12th, 1949, in the somber atmosphere of Raleigh's funeral home at 2307 South Laramie Avenue in the town of Cicero, state of Illinois, a man's life and death are being probed. The life and death of a man named Frank J. Christensen.
1: Yes.
0: You are the widow of
3: Under the skillful questioning of A.L. Brody, coroner of Cook County, many pertinent facts are being brought to light. Let's examine them in reference to the case which we're bringing you tonight. It's spring of the year 1946. Two men enter a candy and school supply store in the immediate neighborhood of a high school in the town of Cicero, western suburb of Chicago. They stand to one side looking over the crowded store.
4: Well, Leo, what do you say?
5: I wouldn't have believed it, Chris. Slot machines and school stores.
4: A fine education for the kids of Cicero, isn't it? Learning how to operate those one-armed bandits. Tossing their lunch money into the syndicate's payoff pot. Come on, Leo, before I get sick. You know, that's not the only school store I've seen those machines in, Leo. They're spotted in dozens of them.
5: What's it mean, Chris? You said the syndicate...
4: Yes, it looks to me like the syndicate's moving back to Cicero. Something's got to be done about it.
5: That's almost impossible. Well, they get witnesses willing to stick out their necks far enough to testify. He's going to be crazy enough to put himself on a spot with the hoods from the syndicate.
4: Leo, I believe that some of the Capone gang have returned. They're operating openly without much hindrance from the law. And if they're allowed to continue, this means returning to the days of gangsters, hoodlum killings, and terrorism. But with God's help, I'm going to put a stop to it.
3: On August 26, 1946, as assessor and village board member, Frank Christensen forces the Cicero Town Board to call a special meeting in order to have a showdown on the gambling issue. An hour before the meeting is to convene, Frank Christensen's in his office, looking over the directive that he and Leo Kaspersky have prepared for the town board. He's almost finished when the door to his office opens.
6: Christensen?
4: Yes, that's right. What can I do for you?
6: He's here. Come on in.
7: Yeah, sure.
6: You going to the town board meeting, Christensen?
4: I am. Why do you ask?
6: Planning on endorsing that resolution you and Kaspersky cooked up about gambling?
4: What's your interest in that?
7: Maybe we don't want you should get yourself in trouble.
4: Who sent you here?
6: What difference does it make? Maybe you better just lay off.
4: Well, if that's all you've got to
6: better
4: say...
6: Better listen, Christensen. Wouldn't do you or Kaspersky any good. It got out that you're both taking a payoff from the syndicate.
4: That's a lie.
7: Who cares? It could get out anyway. Wouldn't be so good for you, maybe, if it did.
6: How about it, Christensen? Are we making sense?
3: Some 30 minutes later, at the meeting of the town board in Cicero, Frank Christensen gives his answer to the two men who had paid him
4: it's
3: a visit
4: a
3: in his office.
4: That it was necessary to file a directive in order to have this board bring into the open the widespread gambling and operation of slot machines now taking place in Cicero. Every day, every one of you must have seen these slot machines in open operation. The board has received letters and complaints from mothers of young children, from the clergy, from employers. It's gone so far that the Chicago newspapers have printed lists with the names and addresses of handbooks and dice games operating in Cicero.
8: Now, just a minute, Christensen. Just a minute. Yeah. The gambling detail investigated those addresses given by the Chicago papers. It didn't find a thing.
4: Well, then, mister, the gambling detail ought to take a lesson from Cicero's high school kids. They can walk into their school stores and play the slot machines 24 hours a day. If the gambling detail can't find what these kids can find, then there's been a complete breakdown of law enforcement in this town.
8: Now, see, you
4: and that's why Supervisor Kaspersky and I demand that the town board take immediate action to suppress gambling and slot machines, and not to stop until the gambling syndicate's been driven out of Cicero.
9: I'll thank you.
3: With a bombshell of his demand still echoing through the meeting hall, Frank Christensen leaves the town board and returns to his office. Then, as he opens the door and enters...
6: Hello, Christensen.
4: I thought I told you two to get out of my office and stay out.
7: That was a nice speech you made. Very nice. We figured we'd better congratulate you.
4: On what?
6: on still being alive. But a guy who sticks his neck out like you do, who knows? Might be the last time anybody can say that.
3: If you have a job to be done, try giving it to a physically handicapped worker. Your state rehabilitation agency has done a wonderful job of training disabled workers, many of them veterans, to do a specialized type of work in many different fields. When you hire a physically handicapped worker, you will do him a great service by boosting his morale, and you'll be doing yourself a good turn by acquiring a well-trained, efficient employee. The next time you need someone to do a good job, contact your state employment office and ask for a physically handicapped worker. Now back to Somebody Knows and a true case history of an actual murder.
9: Now, ladies and gentlemen, we'll continue with the rest of the factual information concerning the unsolved murder of Frank J. Christensen. File number 49-104 from the records of the State's Attorney's Office of Cook County, Illinois.
10: Remember, $10,000 will be paid for information leading to the arrest and conviction of his killer.

0: What is your name?
1: Charles Cicero.
0: You are a police officer of the town of Cicero?
1: That's right. Town of Cicero.
0: All right, officer. Tell us what you
2: learned.
0: The
2: coroner's inquest into the death of Frank J. Christensen continues.
1: Well, we have not
2: a picture of the man grows clearer. The facts surrounding his battle for reform, for the eradication of gamblers, hoodlums, and gangsters in the town of Cicero, come more and more to light. For 2 more years, despite attempted frame-ups on bribery charges, despite threats made against his life, Frank Christensen continues his determined battle against crime. Then, in 1948, he refuses to run for a third term as assessor. His stated reason...
3: I'm retiring from politics. From now on, I'm going to devote my time to my private law practice and the real estate business.
2: Frank Christensen opens a real estate office, and in partnership with Leo Kaspersky, forms the Boulevard Manor Corporation to develop a vast housing project in Cicero. However, he never for one moment stops openly fighting the gambling syndicate. It is now 6:30 on Friday evening, December 9th, 1949. In the modest four-room apartment at 1637 51st Avenue in Cicero, Frank Christensen and his wife Madeline are having dinner.
4: Are you working again tonight, Frank?
5: That's right, honey.
4: Don't you think you've been working much too hard lately? Between your law practice and Boulevard Manor, you've been at it day and night. It's too much for one man.
5: You know, you're making it sound so tough, you almost convinced me to drop some of it.
4: I only wish I could.
5: Do you really?
4: No. No, I think I know pretty well what makes you tick, Frank. And I wouldn't want you any other way.
5: Yeah, you better not. Well, anyway, it'll only be for a couple more days. Then we'll be off for the farm. And you know what those Tennessee vacations do for me.
4: All right, Frank. I'll be good.
5: Does that mean I can depend on your leaving the novena services on time tonight and being home when I get here?
4: Only if you promise to pick up the papers.
5: Honey, you just made a deal.
2: It is approximately 9:15 on the night of December 9th, 1949. Frank Christensen finishes work at the subdivision and with his friends Leo Kaspersky and Michael Litka drives to the Alton Hotel for a bite to eat. It's approximately 10 o'clock as they return to the development. And Frank Christensen says goodnight, gets into his own car, and drives away. At 10:07, two cars speed down quiet residential 51st Avenue in Cicero. One of them suddenly pulls over to the curb and stops. A man gets out and starts to run. The other car, a black souped-up Ford, has pulled up in the middle of the street.
6: Get in this car, you...
2: At that moment, in the apartment of Mr. and Mrs. Joseph Mack, in-laws of Frank Christensen, at 1640 51st Avenue...
7: Joe, were those shots?
8: Well, I'll take a look outside, Claire. Claire, there's a man out there near the entrance, lying on the sidewalk. I'm going to call the police.
2: The minute this call is completed, Joseph Mack runs back outside. His wife stands at the window, watching, waiting for the police cars to arrive. She glances from time to time at the motionless figure lying near the vestibule. There's something about it that seems vaguely familiar. Then a dawning, growing certainty comes over her, and she runs to the phone.

0: Madeline, this is Claire. Is Frank home yet?
1: Frank? Why, no. Why do you ask? Claire? Claire, that noise outside a while ago. Those firecrackers.
0: Madeline. Madeline!
2: As the arriving police officers examine the body on the sidewalk outside and wait for the ambulance, the front door of the apartment building at 1637 51st Avenue bursts open. Mrs. Frank Christensen runs frantically across the street.
3: Is it Frank?
4: Who's it?
3: Is it Frank? Joe, tell me, is it...
5: I thought I heard firecrackers. Frank? Frank, speak to me. Speak to me, Frank.
4: Here comes the squad roll. We better get him to the hospital fast.
2: Frank J. Christensen has been shot 8 times. In the head and chest, in the back and arms. He's dead on arrival at Loretto Hospital. Meanwhile, the Cicero police dispatcher has notified the office of State's Attorney John S. Boyle in the criminal courthouse at 26th and California Streets in Chicago. Sergeant Nick Disseldorf, aide to Captain Daniel A. Gilbert, chief investigator, sets in motion the smoothly operating, efficient machinery of the criminal branch of the State's Attorney's office.
6: Pearson.
7: Hello, Charlie. Nick.
6: I'd have known I'd get a call from you on a night like this. What is it and where?
7: A shooting at 1640 51st Avenue in Cicero.
6: Got it.
7: No further details or identification given on the first flash.
6: Okay, Nick. Rourke and I'll cover.
2: When Sergeant Charles Pearson and Patrolman John Rourke arrive on the scene, they begin an immediate inquiry into the shooting. Assistant State's Attorney Edward Healy also arrives.
8: Has an identification been made yet, Pearson?
9: Yes, sir. The man who was shot was Frank Christensen.
8: Christensen? We'd better get a hold of Boyle himself right away.
2: State's Attorney John S. Boyle is notified and arrives at the scene with his first assistant, Edward Breen. Captain Dan Gilbert and Sergeant Disseldorf also arrive. Within an hour, the state's attorney has over a dozen men on the spot. The investigation into the killing of Frank J. Christensen begins. An investigation that will not end until it's closed by a conviction. The following statements are obtained from three of Frank Christensen's friends and associates. They're of extreme interest to the state's attorney's office. The first is given to Assistant State's Attorney Edward Healy by John C. Stoffel.
8: Stoffel said that last year, during the summer of 1948, two swarthy men in a car curbed his auto on the 52nd Avenue overpass. One of them, carrying a pistol, jumped from the car and yelled at him, "Get out of the car, you!" Stoffel said he quickly threw his car into reverse, backed off the overpass, and got away. Now, I think it's quite significant that the words shouted at Stoffel are almost identically the same words shouted at Frank Christensen just before he was shot to death.
2: The second statement was given to Captain Dan Gilbert by Mr. Frank Kay, who is a law associate of Frank Christensen's.
10: Kay stated that at about 12:45 a.m. on the morning of December 9th, some 20 hours before the murder, he was driving on 35th Street when he noticed a car following him. When Kay arrived at his home at 3525 South 59th Court, the other car was right behind him, a 1942 green-colored Plymouth, or Dodge, with two men in it. Afraid there was going to be a robbery, he went into his house and locked the door.
2: The third statement was made by Mr. Frank Balloon, former fire marshal of Cicero.
11: It was on Friday morning, December 9th. I was leaving my home. It's about 75 feet east of Frank Christensen's law office, and I noticed two foreign-looking men trying the door of Frank's office. Finding it was locked, they walked a half a block east and got into a green-colored Plymouth sedan. Both the men were carrying briefcases. And they drove away. Well, there was plenty of parking space in front of Frank's office, so why did they park their car half a block away?
2: At 5 p.m., Saturday, December 10th, a man telephones Captain Gilbert. He says that he has some information regarding the death of Christensen. Sergeant Pearson leaves immediately to pick him up.
9: Look,
7: I don't want to get in no trouble. It didn't mean nothing to me until Christensen's murder, and then I figured I'd better let you know, but I don't want to get in no trouble.
10: Don't worry. We're just as anxious to conceal your name as you are. We'll call you, Smith. What's your story?
7: Well, about the end of October, maybe it was the first week in November, I was at Mike Litka's tavern. Leo Kaspersky was there, too, talking business with Mike. It was about 11 in the morning. There was two guys sitting at the end of the bar, not 6 feet from me, and I got a good look at both.
2: The two men Smith is describing are swarthy in appearance, foreign-looking, as he puts it. Both wear gray fedoras and dark overcoats. Both are about 5 feet 8 or 9, between the ages of 35 and 40, and weigh 190 to 200 pounds. Then Leo Kaspersky, who knows Smith, walks over to him.
12: I thought that was you sitting there.
7: Oh. Hello, Mr. Kaspersky.
12: I'm leaving now. If you're going my way, I can give you a lift.
7: Say, I'll take you up on that.
12: Fine. Come right along.
2: Smith rises and starts to follow. Then he notices that the two men seated at the end of the bar are staring after Kaspersky intently. And as he passes them, he hears...
13: We'll have to get rid of them, too, and I'll tell you why.
10: Did you say anything to Kaspersky about what you'd heard, Smith?
7: Like I said, Captain, it didn't mean nothing to me until after the murder. Then it hit me. Who else could they mean by them two they wanted to get rid of unless it was Kaspersky and Christensen?
2: The intensive investigation into the death of Frank Christensen is pursued relentlessly by the state's attorney's office, the Cicero Police under Chief Chris Rooney. But no clear motive for his killer can be ascertained. No suspects uncovered. No clues as to the possible identity of his slayer or slayers. It's the morning of January 31st, 1950. In the matter of the inquest on the body of Frank J. Christensen, the coroner's jury is returning to the box after having retired and deliberated on their verdict.
7: Have you, gentlemen of the jury, agreed upon your verdict?
14: I have, sir. We find that the said Frank Christensen came to his death on the ninth day of December, A.D. 1949, from multiple gunshot wounds. Said wounds received from the pistol or revolvers held in the hands of two unknown persons. From the testimony presented, we, the jury, find said act to be murder and therefore recommend the police to apprehend said unknown persons. And when apprehended, they be held to the grand jury until released by due process of law.
7: Is that your verdict, gentlemen?
15: Yes.
7: Sign the verdict, and that'll close the inquest.
2: Now listen carefully, please. Listen, all of you, wherever you may be. We're going to give you a recapitulation of all the pertinent facts in the unsolved murder of Frank J. Christensen. Better make a note of them.
8: And remember, by following the instructions we shall give you in a moment, you may be the one to earn rewards totaling $10,000.
2: Now here are the actual facts in the case. Frank J. Christensen, 44 years of age, was shot to death across the street from his home at 1637 51st Avenue in Cicero, Illinois.
8: The time, approximately 10:07 p.m., Friday, December 9th, 1949.
2: He died of multiple bullet wounds from two different guns, believed to be .38 caliber Colt Specials.
8: His killers are believed to have been driving a 1940 or 41 black souped-up Ford. Also may have had a green Plymouth or Dodge sedan.
2: Now, two men are being sought as suspects in the killing. Here's their description, so please listen carefully.
8: They are between the ages of 35 and 40.
2: They have swarthy complexions. Witnesses all claim that they have a foreign look.
8: Height, 5'8" or 9". Weight, 190 to 200 pounds. When last seen, were wearing gray fedora hats and dark overcoats.
2: Ladies and gentlemen, many theories have been advanced as to the underlying motives in Frank J. Christensen's murder. Here's the opinion expressed by Assistant State's Attorney Edward Healy, who, in cooperation with Sergeant Charles Pearson and Patrolman John Rourke, is still officially working on the case.
16: I am convinced that the murder was a warning by the underworld to a strong reform group to keep their hands off the suburbs government. Christensen had strong support for the post of first mayor of Cicero. He had a reputation as a vote-getter and would have been a tough candidate to beat in an election. Underworld bosses may have thought that by killing the reform group's number one candidate, they could scare off their other aspirants for the post.
2: Ladies and gentlemen, if any of you possesses information, and please don't send guesses or hunches, but actual, authentic information, follow these instructions so that your name and identity need never be made known unless you wish. Now listen very carefully.
15: Write your information on a plain sheet of paper. Do not sign your name. Instead, sign it with six numbers, any arrangement of any six numbers. Then tear off a blank corner of that paper with a ragged edge. Write the same six numbers on that corner and keep it. Mail the rest of the paper with the information to Somebody Knows, Hollywood, California. You need tell no one what you have done.
2: Mail your letter to Somebody Knows, Hollywood, California. And if the information you've supplied leads to the arrest and conviction of the killer or killers of Frank J. Christensen, we'll announce your signature number on this program. Then if you don't want your name to be known, go to your lawyer or your doctor, your priest, minister, or rabbi, and have him present the torn corner of the paper to any CBS station. In this way, you won't have to appear in person.
15: If the torn corner matches the original paper containing the information, the $10,000 in rewards will be yours.
2: Remember, you, wherever you are, you whose name need never be known, you may earn a reward of $10,000.
15: Next week, at the same time, we'll present another true case history of unsolved murder. Homicide file number 81550 of the Dallas, Texas Police Department. The murder of Leonard L. Lambert.
2: You out there, you who've murdered in cold blood, think you've gotten away with it. Listen, you cannot escape. There is no perfect crime. Remember, you are not unknown.
17: Somebody knows.
15: Tonight's case was written by Sidney Marshall from information in the files of the State's Attorney's Office of Cook County, Illinois. Research was by Maurice Zim. Music was composed and played by Milton Charles. Somebody Knows is a James L. Safier production in association with CBS, by arrangement with the Chicago Sun-Times, and is based on a copyright owned by W.L. Finstad. It was narrated and directed by Jack Johnstone. In order to be eligible for the $5,000 reward and the additional $5,000 reward that will be paid by Mrs. Madeline Christensen, a total of $10,000, letters containing actual, authentic information leading to the arrest and conviction of the killer or killers of Frank J. Christensen must be addressed to Somebody Knows, Hollywood, California, and postmarked not later than midnight, August 20th, 1950. Arrest of the guilty person or persons must occur within 90 days of that date, and conviction must be within 1 year of tonight's broadcast. If more than one person gives the information leading to conviction, our judges will divide the two $5,000 rewards among them in proportion to the importance the judges attach to the facts supplied, and in this, the decision of our judges will be final. Until next Thursday at the same time, this is Frank Goss saying good night, and remember,
17: Somebody Knows.
16: 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Casey, crime photographer, is the man who uses his news camera instead of a gun when a criminal's at large. And often enough, his girlfriend Anne and his slow-talking pal Ethelbert fog up his plates more than the criminals do. 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This is CBS, the Columbia Broadcasting System.

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1: Mr. Diamond, the reason you're here is because I want someone to talk to the mayor. I don't know whether it was explained to you or not, but unless his honor has done away with himself by noon, a lot of people are going to get hurt.
2: Including yourself.
1: Oh, that doesn't really matter. You see, in making my escape, a guard attempted to stop me. I had to kill him.
0: Here's another exciting half hour with Richard Diamond, Private Detective, starring Dick Powell.

0: Diamond Detective Agency. There's no corpse like an old corpse.
1: Oh, Rick, that's awful.
0: Yeah, but what am I going to do? I can't be witty and handsome at the same time.
1: Well, don't be greedy. Just concentrate on one of them.
0: Oh, you're pretty nothing today.
1: Why don't you come on over and we'll both try and improve?
0: Shame on you. You know I've got to work.
1: Oh, have you got a client?
0: Well, not yet, but I've set bear traps all the way down the hall.
1: Well, now that's silly. How can you be sure you'll catch a client?
0: Well, I can't be, but, oh, I get so lonesome up here with no one to talk to. It's fun setting broken legs.
1: Oh, you're impossible.
2: Diamond!
0: Oh, my gosh.
1: What's wrong, Rick?
0: Those traps. I think I've caught something terrible.
2: Diamond, I gotta talk to you.
1: Who is it, Rick?
0: Sergeant Otis. Says he's gotta talk to me, but I'll be darned if I'll teach him how.
1: Oh, say hello for me.
0: Helen says hello, Otis.
2: Tell her hello, then get off the phone. This is serious.
0: Hey, what's with you? Somebody steal your catnip?
2: Can't you stop being funny, Shamus? I mean it. This is serious.
0: Helen, I'll call you back.
1: Why, something wrong?
0: Well, Otis looks worried, and he's making sense for the first time in 11 years.
1: Oh, well, call me later and tell me about it. Bye.
0: Bye. Now, Sergeant, what's on your pretty
2: mind? I want you to come down to the station with me in a hurry.
0: Of course, you'll think this is a silly question, but why?
2: You remember Louis Spence?
0: Louis Spence?
2: About 4 years ago. Caught him running around sticking dynamite under the homes of some of our city officials.
0: Oh, yeah, yeah. Socialistic nut. Put him away, didn't they?
2: Yeah, crazy as they come. Well, he's out.
0: What do you mean he's out? If they cured his head, he'd still face a lot of years up the river.
2: Oh, he ain't cured. Not a bit he ain't cured.
0: You mean he busted out?
2: Yesterday. Now, do me a favor and come on down to the station.
0: Oh, wait a minute. Wait a minute and take it easy. What's going down to the station got to do with Louis Spence?
2: He's down there with the lieutenant.
0: Well, great. Put them both in fancy jackets and send them home.
2: We can't. He walked in 20 minutes ago and asked to see the lieutenant. I didn't recognize him, so I let him in. Now we can't get him out.
0: Well, why the devil can't you?
2: He won't let us in, and he won't let the lieutenant out. He's sitting there holding a big bomb, and it's ready to go off.

0: town. It looks like a convention.
1: Everyone's trying to think of something to do.
0: Why is Spence doing this? What's he going to do, just sit in there?
1: You'll really get a boot out of this, Shamus. If the mayor don't jump off the top of the city hall by noon, Spence blows up the whole 5th precinct.
0: What?
1: That's right.
2: Hey, Otis, get Diamond in there. It's 11 o'clock.
0: Hello, Charlie.
2: Hello, Rick.
0: What do you mean, get me in there?
2: Didn't you tell him, Otis?
1: No, I ain't had time.
0: Well, come on. Why me? What do you want me in there for?
2: Spence wants someone Levinson can give direction to. He says no cop. Levinson buzzed out and told us to get hold of you.
0: Okay.
1: Wait a minute. Talk to the lieutenant on the intercom. Spence won't know who's walking through the door and maybe blow the whole joint up.
0: Otis, you amaze me.
1: Oh, I ain't so smart with Spence's idea. Come on. Here. Go ahead.
0: Well.
3: Rick?
0: Yeah.
3: Wait a minute. Diamond's outside now.
4: Okay. Tell him to come in. But just him. Anyone else?
3: Okay. Rick, come on in. But no one else.
0: Right. Otis, stick right here. I may want to talk to you.
1: Sure. Dime.
0: Yeah?
1: On nothing.
0: You're so right.
5: Hello, Rick.
0: Walt?
5: This is Mr. Lou Spence, Rick.
0: Mm-hmm.
5: How are you, Mr. Diamond?
0: What's the matter, Spence? You want an early 4th of July?
5: Rick. You think I'm kidding, Mr. Diamond? You think I'm not serious about this thing?
0: Is that the bomb?
5: Right here in my lap.
6: He's got it rigged so it goes off the minute he relaxes his hand.
5: You see, I thought maybe the police would want to take it away from me. If you shoot me, try to knock me out, well, it goes off.
0: Then you won't mind if I take a look, huh?
6: Rick, please.
5: Stay right where you are, and I'll stay over here.
0: Just as you say, Mr. Spence.
5: Mr. Diamond, the reason you're here is because I want someone to talk to the mayor. I don't know whether it was explained to you or not, but unless his honor has done away with himself by noon, a lot of people are going to get hurt.
0: Including yourself.
5: Oh, that doesn't really matter. You see, in making my escape, a guard attempted to stop me. I had to kill him.
6: He split his head open with a crowbar.
5: That's right.
0: Oh, mind if I sit down?
5: Not at all. But it's 4 minutes after 11. I hope you don't plan on staying too long.
0: Cigarette?
5: No, thank you.
0: You look like a pretty reasonable guy, Spence.
5: Well, thank you. It's too bad Lieutenant Levinson didn't think so when they arrested me. Now I'm going to have to show him I'm not as insane as he thought I was.
0: Oh, well, you'll have to excuse that, Spence. Walt thinks everybody's a little, well, you know, even me.
5: That's very interesting.
0: Oh, and with good reason. Ever take a look at his sergeant?
5: Mr. Diamond, when the lieutenant arrested me, I was putting an explosive under the mayor's house. He stopped me in my first attempt to rid the community of a political Judas. But now, as you see, I have a second chance.
0: You really think the mayor's going to jump off the city hall?
5: He better. And by 12 o'clock. By the way, you have 55 minutes.
0: Now, look, Spence,
5: Forget it, Mr. Diamond. I know just what you're thinking. How to get me without the bomb going off. You'll never make it. It's too well thought out. I've planned this for 4 years.
6: In case you're wondering how much dynamite he's got, Rick.
5: Mr. Diamond needs convincing. Well, under this overcoat, Mr. Diamond, are some 100 sticks.
0: Does the mayor know about it yet?
6: Yeah.
0: Oh, you want me to talk to him, huh?
5: I don't care whether you talk to him or not. I just want you to be there when he jumps.
0: Swell.
5: And just because you come back and tell me he's jumped, that isn't enough. I want his body in this room.
0: Walt, I don't know what to say.
6: Don't say anything, Rick. Just get out of here. I'm sorry I dragged you over, but I needed time.
5: You still do. It's 54 minutes to 12.
6: Clear the building, Rick.
5: Yes, do that, Mr. Diamond. I think the lieutenant is going to make a hero of himself.
0: Look, Spence, I've got till 12 o'clock, haven't I?
5: Unless someone tries to get me.
0: Oh, good. Well, then sit tight, Walt, and give me till 12.
6: Okay, Rick.
5: I hope you spend the time wisely. I'm sure you'd rather see the mayor die than your best friend.
0: Oh, Spence, if you forget about this, they'll probably just put you
5: Goodbye,
0: back...
5: Goodbye, Mr. Diamond. 53 minutes.
0: Okay. Walt?
6: Go ahead, Rick. Like you said, 53 minutes.
5: Goodbye, Mr. Diamond. Come back soon.
0: Otis.
1: Yeah? What's going to happen?
0: Clear the building.
2: Well, what about it, Rick?
0: Lieutenant wants the building cleared.
2: Okay. Come on, you guys. Levinson says clear the building, so we'll clear the building. Good luck, Rick.
0: Thanks, Charlie.
1: Okay, what do we do?
0: I don't know.
1: What do you mean you don't know? It's 10 minutes after 11. In another 50 minutes, this whole building is going to get blown higher than a kite.
0: Okay, do something.
1: Huh?
0: Well, go ahead.
1: Well, I...
0: You see, Otis, you're in just as tough a spot as I am.
1: Yeah, but you're smarter than I am. You can usually come up with something.
0: Well, usually my problems are a puzzle, Otis. Spencer's a problem and a puzzle. I don't know about guys like him.
1: Well, for Pete's sake, who does?
0: Well, that's an idea.
1: Huh?
0: Stay here and keep close to the intercom. Don't let the lieutenant get any crazy ideas.
1: Hey, wait a minute. Where are you going? You're acting screwy.
0: Well, Otis, I'm going to go see someone who takes care of people who act screwy sometimes.

0: Well, that's the story, George. You're a psychiatrist. What do I do now?
1: Well, we solved your problem with that little blonde dancer in Flatbush. Maybe we can do something about this. Of course, she didn't have 100 sticks of dynamite.
0: Oh, she didn't, huh? What do you think I talked about for 6 weeks on that couch over there? Look, George, this isn't anything like that. This is a real mess.
1: Now, Rick, take it easy. It's only a mess because you're used to working with something that has a pattern. Maybe not at first, but you know there's one there and you set out and find it. But with Spence, you feel there's no pattern.
0: Oh, there's a pattern, George. Just wait for 38 minutes, then duck.
1: There's no possible way to get the bomb away from him without it going off?
0: Not the way he tells it. He only has to relax his hand.
1: That's the way he tells it.
0: Well, I'm not going to take the chance and call him a liar. If I only knew for sure just how that bomb worked, I could reason with him.
1: Well, before you can reason with him, you've got to know something about him. And what do you know about Lewis Spence?
0: Arrested a couple of years ago for planting dynamite under the homes of some of our more prominent city officials. Found insane, sent to the state asylum, killed a guard, broke out, turned himself into a human bomb, and took a seat in the 5th Precinct Police Station.
1: That's all?
0: Well, isn't that enough?
1: Well, I'll tell you what, Rick. I know Dr. Carroll at the state asylum. Suppose we give him a call and see what we can find out.
0: You think it'll help?
1: I don't know. It might. Operator, this is an emergency. This is Dr. George Thacker, and I want to speak to Dr. Robert Carroll at the State Asylum immediately.
2: What was the name again?
1: Dr. Robert Carroll.
2: 1 moment, please.
1: It'll be a minute, Rick. What time is it?
0: Oh, 25 after. You got another phone here, George?
1: Yes, I've got several lines in the other office.
0: Good, I'll make a call. Let me know when you get Dr. Carroll on the line.
1: Operator, would you please hurry? I hate the use of the expression, but this is a matter of life and death.
3: You're on my line, Rick. Use the other phone.
0: Otis?
4: Yeah. Where the devil are you? It's almost 11:30.
0: You talked to the lieutenant since I left?
4: Yeah, once. He wanted me to get out of the building.
0: Now, you just stay put until I get there. I don't want Walt to try anything stupid.
4: Yeah, well, I want to know what you're doing.
0: I'm trying to get an idea, Otis. Just one little idea.
4: Trying to get an idea? I suppose you've been spending the last 20 minutes sitting in Central Park waiting for one to come to you.
1: Rick, come in here and pick up the other phone. I've got Dr. Carroll on the line.
0: Bye, Otis.
1: I've explained the situation to him. I won't interrupt unless I think it's necessary.
0: Fine. Hello, Dr. Carroll?
5: Mr. Diamond?
0: That's right. Now, Doctor, I really don't know what good this is going to do, but tell me everything you know about Lewis Spence and as fast as possible.
5: Well, first of all, he's an aggressive paranoid with homicidal tendencies.
0: Mm-hmm.
5: He feels persecuted by society, or rather by those who help to govern society.
0: Why does he feel this way?
5: He believes in a great many things, all of which he thinks himself capable of achieving. Our paranoiacs are frustrated to a point where they perhaps imagine themselves as capable artists or great scholars, such as in the case of Lewis Spence, society being his Judas goat.
1: Pardon me for interrupting, Bob, but don't you think Spence is capable of doing this sort of thing?
5: Oh, absolutely, George. You see, he's doing this whole thing purely because he enjoys the agony of it, but he's nonetheless ashamed.
0: But what about the mayor jumping off the city hall, Doctor? Just to be ridiculous for the moment, what if His Honor did jump? Would Spence then give up the bomb?
5: I doubt it. If the mayor jumped, it would give Spence a certain amount of satisfaction. But I still think he'd set the bomb off as a climax to his own cleverness and persecution.
1: Pardon again, Bob. Any usual therapy that you used on Spence?
5: Yes, as a matter of fact. Spence, as I've said, imagined himself a great talent. And he seemed to lean particularly toward the more artistic accomplishments, such as painting and music. In his quieter moments, we saw that he had a radio.
1: How does this music affect him, Bob?
5: He allows it to lull him into a sense of security. Sometimes even believes he's written it. You see, Mr. Diamond, he believes that his environment is against him, that it is trying to debase and degrade and persecute him. He fights off any acts of moral turpitude by becoming the thing he imagined.
0: Oh, I hate to break it up, boys, but it's 25 minutes to 12. I've got to leave. Thank you, Doctor.
5: I hope I've been some help.
0: Well, you've given me an idea anyway. Goodbye. Oh, miss.
6: Just a minute, just 1 minute. I'll be right with you.
0: Oh, look, I'm in a hurry.
6: You're in a hurry. So's everybody else. You'll have to wait until I'm through with this gentleman.
0: Sweetheart.
6: Now look.
0: You look.
6: Oh, it's a badge.
0: Yeah, now this is police business. Got to be in a hurry. Is that clock right?
6: Yeah, Yeah, it's 11:45.
0: 16 minutes to.
6: All right, 16 minutes. You want to split hairs?
0: No, I want a portable phonograph and quick.
6: Okay, okay. Here's one right here on the counter. 3 speeds, interchanging.
0: I'll take it.
6: Okay, I'll go back to the storeroom and get you a new one.
0: Forget it. I'll take this one.
6: Look, mister, we got a policy here. I can't sell you nothing off the counter, supposing it don't work when you get it home.
0: You'll hear about it.
6: You see, that's just what I mean.
0: But does it play now?
6: They like everything. Listen. Oh, boy, that's Pete Rugolo's new arrangement. He's crazy.
0: Okay, okay.
6: Don't dig it, huh?
0: Give me a record by Debussy or Ravel.
6: Oh, no wonder. Well, let's see. We got the Engulfed Cathedral by Debussy.
0: No, no, something with a little more excitement.
6: Oh, all right, I'll read them off. Debussy or Ravel?
0: Ravel.
6: La Waltz, I guess. And we got Bolero.
0: I'll take it.
6: Which one?
0: The Bolero.
6: Okay, I'll have to play it for you.
0: I've heard it.
6: So what? It's another policy of the store. There might be an imperfection.
0: Give me the record.
6: Hey, don't get so grabby.
0: Now, look, dear. You want me to have you locked up for obstructing justice?
6: Huh?
0: Well, unless you give me that record and this machine, this one right here, I'm going to snap the cuffs on you and haul you down to headquarters.
6: Oh.
0: You want me to do that?
6: Well, you can't.
0: All right. What's your name?
6: Well, take the machine and the record.
0: Thanks. And charge it to Lieutenant Walter Levinson, 5th Precinct, Homicide Division. If it works, you get paid. If it doesn't, don't even bother sending over a repairman.
7: Diamond, oh my gosh, do you know what time it is?
0: What exactly?
7: Exactly 6 minutes to. What the devil you got there?
0: A phonograph.
7: A phonograph?
0: You talked to Walt since I left?
7: No. Now what's the idea with a phonograph?
0: Hunch, Otis. Maybe we can save this whole mess.
7: Well, for Pete's sake, can I help?
0: Sure you can, Otis. Now take this machine in the other room and play this record. You know how it works?
7: Well, I can find out.
0: You got less than 5 minutes to find out, so make it good. I don't want to hear anything until you're ready to let it play all the way through.
7: Okay. Diamond.
0: Yeah, yeah. Go on.
7: Whatever you're going to do, if I louse it up, I louse up everything, huh?
0: You won't louse it up, Otis.
7: Oh, I'm so stupid, but I'll try.
0: Otis.
7: Yeah?
0: You don't have to wind it. Just plug it in.
7: Oh, yeah. I heard about them kind.
0: All right, then get going.
7: Okay.
8: Yeah?
0: Walt, it's Diamond.
9: What's up?
10: Careful, Lieutenant.
9: Oh, I'm getting sick of this.
0: Walt.
9: Yeah?
0: Relax, I want to come in.
9: How about it, Spence?
10: By all means. Have Mr. Diamond come in.
9: All right, Rick.
10: You have some news for me, Mr. Diamond?
0: Well, in a way, yes. Mind if I sit down?
10: Not at all.
0: How do you feel, Walt?
8: Dandy.
10: I'm afraid the lieutenant is growing uncomfortable. It is getting late, isn't it, Lieutenant?
8: Rick, I want you out of this building. This crackpot is...
10: What?
0: Oh, wait a minute now.
10: What did you
0: wait
10: call
0: a minute.
10: Me?
8: Now, look, I've taken
10: what
8: enough...
10: What difference does it make now at 12 o'clock?
0: Well, sure it does.
10: Why?
0: Because the mayor may jump.
10: What?
0: Yes, he's locked himself in his office. They can't get him out. He just may jump.
10: Really, Mr. Diamond?
0: Well, what's the matter?
10: I know the mayor won't jump, no matter how many people die when I release this trigger. I just want him to have to face it the rest of his life. I want everyone like me that his kind won't let fulfill their potential talents to realize what a Judas he really is. What all men like him really are.
0: Well, you know, that makes sense.
10: Don't try to get on the good side of me, Mr. Diamond. I know what you think about me. I know what you all think. It doesn't make good sense to you or anyone else. How could it? You don't understand those of us who have a truly great talent.
8: Well, I'll buy that. I don't understand it.
10: Of course not.
0: Well, maybe he doesn't, Spence, but how do you know? Maybe I do.
10: Stop playing, Mr. Diamond. Look at the time. 5 minutes. 5 minutes and I become a martyr. We'll all get blown to kingdom come.
8: Rick, get out of here.
0: All right, Spence, I'm going to prove you're wrong.
8: Rick, for the love
0: Shut up, Walt.
10: All right, go ahead, Mr. Diamond. What are you going to prove?
0: I'm going to prove that I know more about you than you think.
10: Of course you know a lot about me. Criminals have records.
0: Oh, I don't mean that. I mean more about yourself. What you think, your talents.
10: What do I think, Mr. Diamond? You fool. How could you know what I think?
0: Because a talent like yours is easy to spot.
10: 4 minutes, Mr. Diamond.
0: No, it's not hard to tell about people like you.
11: People like me? What about people like me?
0: Well, Spence, I meant that, well, there are not many of them there. They're few and far between. They're gifted.
11: What?
0: Certainly. There's something you have that very few are lucky enough to be gifted with.
8: Oh, Rick, please.
10: Nearly 12, Mr. Diamond.
0: I can tell that you are an artist, Spence.
10: An artist?
0: Yes, and a very good one.
10: How do you know this?
0: Very few people spot it. Do they, Spence?
10: Very few. You surprise me, Mr. Diamond.
8: He surprises me, too.
0: Walt, keep quiet.
10: Yes, Walt, keep quiet. It's 12:02, Mr. Diamond. You can leave because maybe you have been honest with me. Perhaps you do recognize something that...
0: What's the matter, Spence?
10: Music.
0: Music? I don't hear anything.
10: Music. Beautiful music.
0: Well, I don't hear a thing, Spence. Do you, Walt?
8: No.
10: Oh, you must hear it. It's beautiful. Don't you hear that wonderful rhythm?
0: Now, you see, Spence, we're not as lucky as you are.
10: No, no, no one is. This is my music. This is what I would write if it wasn't for the people who won't let me.
0: What does the music sound like?
10: Oh, poet's words. The power and strength of death.
0: It makes you imagine things, doesn't it?
10: Yes, yes, oh, yes.
0: You hear the music and you become powerful. Like making that bomb. Not just anybody could think of that. It takes genius.
10: You understand. You do understand.
0: Well, of course I do, but I'm still amazed. There you sit with the power of life and death in your hands, and no one can do a thing. It must be wonderful.
10: It is. Like the music, it's wonderful. In seconds, we'll all be torn from our earthly bonds, taken away from this dirty, filthy world to a place of clean, wonderful things like the music.
0: No, but you're an artist. How could you ever take a thing like that bomb and put it together?
10: A thing like this bomb? Oh, this is a masterpiece.
0: Just looks like a small box to me.
10: Oh, it took me weeks. Just a small box. Oh, no, you see, if my finger relaxes...
0: Yeah, I know about that.
10: But this took genius. It's not just relaxing my finger. It's how I put it together so as to get the required result. It's like the hammer action on a gun, but it's reversed.
0: Well, I'll be darned. You mean when you release your finger, that makes the hammer fall?
10: I can see you appreciate things of genius. I wish you could hear the music too, Mr. Diamond. You'd really appreciate that. It's so wonderful.
0: Well, tell me more about the bomb. When you release your finger and the hammer falls, what does it hit?
10: Well, that's a simple part. I'm surprised at you.
0: I just wanted to hear you tell me. After all, you invented it.
10: Yes. It strikes a cap. It's that simple. Simplicity can be beautiful. Don't you agree?
0: Absolutely.
10: Listen to that music. It builds and builds.
0: Tell me, Spence, what would happen if something got in the way of the hammer? I mean, between the hammer and the cap.
10: Nothing can. There's nothing big enough in the box that the hammer wouldn't tear right through. Simplicity, Mr. Diamond.
0: I'd sure like to take a look at it.
10: Of course. There's nothing you can do. So by all means, look.
0: Well, you've got glass over the end of the box.
10: That's right. See my finger on the trigger? If I release it, that hammer falls and strikes that cap.
0: Why the glass?
10: So I could look in when I set it and see that everything was all right.
0: Oh, that's very clever.
10: That music is getting so big, I can't think. What time is it?
0: Plenty of time, Spence.
10: Yes, yes. When the music finishes.
0: It's nearly done now.
10: I thought you said you couldn't hear it.
0: It's a phonograph from the other room, Spence.
10: What?
0: Tell me, Spence, what happens if I jam my hand through that glass between the hammer and the cap?
10: What? That music! That music!
0: Grab him off, grab him.
10: I got him! Let me go! Let me go! Otis, you don't understand, you cheated.
11: Otis.
10: You did lie! Let me go, let me go.
8: Well, that does it. Otis, take him away.
11: With pleasure.
8: And you, Rick.
0: Yeah?
8: How'd you know that music at work? How'd you know you could stop that hammer? How'd you know you wouldn't... Oh. Did you hurt your hand?
0: Well, of all the...
8: Well, did you?
0: No.
8: Well, all right.
0: You just bet it is. Goodbye.

0: Hi.
1: Rick, what are you doing here?
0: Well, now, that's nice. Stop by my place some afternoon and see what kind of a welcome you get.
1: Oh, I didn't mean that. I meant, what are you doing here so early?
0: Well, things were getting boring. I thought I might come over and beat you up or something.
1: Oh, now, isn't that sweet? Oh, Rick, what in the world have you...
0: Hmm? Oh, the hand? Oh, it's nothing.
1: I know, Red Heart, but what did you do to it?
0: Well, I kind of hurt it.
1: Yes, I can see that, but how?
0: Playing the piano.
1: Oh, how could you hurt your hand playing the piano?
0: Well, you know how I live my songs.
1: Mm-hmm.
0: Well, truthfully, I was singing The Brother of the Wild Goose, and I got to that part about a wandering foot or a heart at rest, and while I was trying to make up my mind, my heart was resting, but my foot wandered up on the keyboard and stepped on my hand.
1: And stepped on your hand.
0: That's exactly what happened, yeah.
1: Well, I think you've got that bandage on just so you won't have to sing anything.
0: Honey, have you ever seen me not want to sing?
1: Well, sometimes it's a struggle.
0: I don't even know whether I can play or not.
1: Well, why don't you find out?
0: After lunch.
1: Before lunch.
0: Before lunch. Well, maybe I don't need that finger.
1: Go on.
2: Love is a flower that blooms so tender. Each kiss a dewdrop.

0: Yes. Okay. Now tell me, how did you hurt your hand?
1: Simple, simple. I was grabbing.
0: Grabbing?
1: Mm-hmm. Like this. Come here.
0: Oh, Rick.
1: Oh, of all times. Hello?
2: Hello?
1: Walt?
2: Yeah, I just thought I'd call and...
1: Oh, you did you? Well, you sure picked a nifty time to do it. Oh,
2: did I bust up something?
1: Yes, you did bust up something.
2: Well, you don't have to get sore.
1: Well, who's sore?
2: I am. That's the last time I let you do me any favor.
1: Okay, if that's the way you feel about it, goodbye.
2: Goodbye.
0: Well, what in the world was all that about?
1: Oh, well, honey, you see, it's like this. Walt got in some trouble, and I helped him out of it. No, you see, I don't want him to feel obligated. But, well, that's not actually it. He doesn't want me to know how he really feels. What am I trying to explain it for? I don't understand it myself.

0: You have just heard Richard Diamond, Private Detective, starring Dick Powell. Ed Begley played Lieutenant Walt Levinson. Also in the cast were Wilms Herbert, Francis Robinson, Stanley Waxman, Cynthia Corley, and Paul DeBob. Music was under the direction of Frank Worth. Today's show was written by Blake Edwards and directed by Russell Hughes. Dick Powell currently may be seen in the motion picture version of the best-selling novel, Mrs. Mike. This is Eddie King inviting you to be with us next Sunday at this same time when we will again bring you Dick Powell as Richard Diamond, Private Detective. There's more great listening in store for you today on NBC. You'll hear the hilarious Phil Harris and Alice Faye show. And this evening on Theater Guild on the Air, Gertrude Lawrence and MacDonald Carey will star in Lady in the Dark. Next, hear guest star Deborah Alden on The Harvest of Stars on NBC.
1: We'll be right back with more crime classics right after these messages.
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0: that you should smile at me, and I should smile at you that summer day, just as we did.
1: For a repeat performance from Perry Como, you can hear Surprising again and again on RCA Victor Records. 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And coupled with Surprising is another terrific new pop number, Cara Cara Bella Bella. One side Surprising, the flip side Cara Cara Bella Bella, sung by America's leading baritone Perry Como on RCA Victor Records. Now, Mr. Keene, tracer of lost persons, one of the most famous characters of American fiction, in one of radio's most thrilling dramas. Tonight, the famous old investigator's case is entitled The Case of the Strange Murder of Cary Ellis. Our scene is a fashionable home in the suburbs of New York. A young woman of great poise and beauty is about to answer the insistent ring of her doorbell, unaware that her unexpected visitor is accompanied by death.
2: Yes? Are you Mrs. Cary Ellis?
3: Yes, I am.
2: Well? I wanted to see you about something.
3: Well, who are you?
2: Who am I?
3: What on earth's the matter with you? Are you ill?
2: I hate you.
3: What?
2: I said, I hate you.
3: Are you out of your mind? I never saw you before. Please leave my house. Do you hear what I said?

0: Going out to lunch, Mike?
1: Oh, I thought I'd grab myself a sandwich, Mr. Keene. Someone's at the door, boss. I'll see who it is. Yes, lady?
2: Are you Mr. Keene?
1: No, I'm his partner, Mike Clancy. Here's Mr. Keene.
0: What can I do for you?
2: Help me, Mr. Keene. I didn't mean to do it. I don't even remember doing it. Please, you've got to save me.
0: Save you? From what?
2: I've just shot a woman to death.
1: Saints preserve us.
0: And come inside.
1: Boss, she looks like she's a bit out of her mind.
0: Who are you?
2: My name is Helen Taylor.
0: And you just killed someone?
2: Yes. With this gun.
1: I'd take charge of that if you don't mind. Two bullets are missing from this gun.
3: Yes. Mrs. Ellis was shot twice.
0: Mrs. Ellis? Is she the woman you killed?
3: Yes.
0: Where did this happen?
3: In her home.
2: Oh, Mr. Keene, I just can't understand it. I've never even seen Mrs. Ellis before in my life. What possessed me to take a gun and go to her home to murder her?
0: I'd like to help you if I can. Now, why not tell me the entire story, Miss Taylor?
2: Mrs. Taylor, I'm married, Mr. Keene. And that's another thing that horrifies me. This will ruin my husband's life.
0: Mike.
1: Yes, boss.
0: And get a hold of the car, will you? I think we ought to go to the scene of the crime immediately.
1: Okay, sir.
0: We'll meet you downstairs in 5 minutes.
1: Right, Mr. Keene.
0: Mrs. Taylor, tell me exactly what happened from the beginning.
2: Oh, Mr. Keene, I only know that I found myself with that gun in my hand in Mrs. Ellis' apartment. She was lying on the floor, dead.
0: And you don't know who she is?
2: Well, her name is familiar, but that's all. I'm sure I've never seen her before.
0: Have you been ill, Mrs. Taylor? I mean, have you ever suffered from amnesia, a loss of memory?
2: No.
0: Where can I reach your husband?
2: In his shop. Peter has a small business, costume jewelry.
0: And his phone number?
2: Central 71331. Mr. Keene, you're going to tell him about me?
0: I'm going to ask him to meet us at the home of Mrs. Ellis.
4: Taylor and Company.
0: Mr. Taylor?
4: Yes.
0: Now, this is Mr. Keene speaking.
4: Mr. Keene, the famous investigator.
0: Your wife is in my office at the moment.
4: Helen? Why? What's happened?
0: Mr. Taylor, do you know a Mrs. Ellis?
4: Mrs. Carrie Ellis? Why, yes, she's a customer of mine, a wealthy widow.
0: And then you know where she lives?
4: 1114 Highland Boulevard.
0: Can you meet me there within half an hour?
4: Why, what's up, Mr. Keene?
0: I'd rather not discuss it on the phone. Now, just tell me one thing. Has your wife been ill recently?
4: No.
0: No attacks of amnesia?
4: Why, no. Mr. Keene, you're beginning to frighten me.
0: Mr. Taylor, your wife seems to feel that she was responsible for someone's death.
4: What's that?
0: Well, that's all I can say right now. Meet me at Mrs. Ellis's house in half an hour.
4: Yes, I'll be there, Mr. Keene. And thanks for calling.
0: Goodbye. Are you ready to leave, Mrs. Taylor?
2: Mr. Keene, I appreciate what you're doing for me. I've read about you and heard how kind you've been to those who need your help. That's why I came to you almost instinctively.
0: You don't appear to be the type of a woman who would settle things with a revolver, Mrs. Taylor. Let me warn you, however, that if this is some kind of a ruse, I'll see that you pay for it.
2: Every word I've told you is the truth, Mr. Keene. I swear it.
0: Very well, Mrs. Taylor. Let's leave and check this thing completely at the scene of the crime.

0: Well, looks like the police are here already, boss.
1: Yes, Mike, I noticed the squad cars parked across the street.
2: Well?
1: Is this Mrs. Carrie Ellis's home?
2: Yes.
3: Who is it, Miss Hooper?
0: Well, boss, that's Lieutenant Hale of the Homicide Squad.
1: Lieutenant, it's Mr. Keene and Mike Clancy.
3: Oh, hello, Mr. Keene. Come right in. How are you, Mike?
0: Okay, Lieutenant.
3: How did you know about this murder, Mr. Keene?
1: This woman, Mrs. Taylor, came to my office.
3: Taylor, huh? Is this your scarf, Mrs. Taylor? It's initialed H.T.
4: Yes. It's mine.
1: Where did you find it, Lieutenant?
3: Near the body, Mr. Keene. Mrs. Taylor, just what do you know about the death of Mrs. Carrie Ellis?
1: Mrs. Taylor told me that she was the one who killed her, Lieutenant.
3: Well, that makes things simple. Ryan?
5: Yeah, Lieutenant?
3: Take Mrs. Taylor down to headquarters.
4: Mr. Keene?
1: Go with the police officer, Mrs. Taylor. It's best that way. But you can depend on me to do everything I can to help you.
4: I will, Mr. Keene.
5: Let's go.
1: Is Mrs. Ellis's body still here, Lieutenant Hale?
3: No, Mr. Keene. We removed it to the morgue. This young lady found it about an hour ago. She's the victim's niece, Miss Betty Hooper.
2: Mrs. Taylor deserves the electric chair. She killed my aunt in cold blood.
1: Lieutenant, may I see you alone for a few moments?
3: Of course. Excuse us, Miss Hooper.
2: Very well.
0: Do you mind if I have a look around inside myself, Lieutenant?
3: Go ahead, Mike. That you're wasting your time. The crime is solved.
1: I don't think it is, Lieutenant.
3: But Mrs. Taylor admitted she killed Mrs. Ellis.
1: She only admitted to me that she discovered herself here with a gun in her hands and Mrs. Ellis on the floor. But she doesn't remember coming here or killing the woman.
3: Amnesia has been tried as an alibi before, Mr. Keene. It's an old trick.
1: I don't think this is a trick, Lieutenant. And it doesn't seem to be amnesia. In a true case of amnesia, the past is a complete blank in the person's mind. But Mrs. Taylor remembers a great many personal details about herself. And she claims she never saw Mrs. Ellis before in all her life.
3: Well, Mr. Keene, maybe she's insane.
1: I doubt it. However, any psychiatrist can testify to that. In my opinion, Mrs. Taylor may be the victim of a diabolical plot.
3: You mean you don't think she actually killed Mrs. Ellis?
1: No, Lieutenant Hale. And perhaps I'll be able to prove it to you. Very soon.

0: And Mrs. Hooper, you say you've never seen Mrs. Taylor before.
1: No, Mr. Keene. But this questioning seems ridiculous. The woman confessed that she killed my aunt, didn't she?
0: I have reason to believe that Mrs. Taylor didn't murder your aunt.
1: You're about the only one who thinks so. When Lieutenant Hale of the police left, he took her along to prison, didn't he?
0: Tell me, Miss Hooper, are you Mrs. Ellis's closest relative?
1: Why, yes. I had no one except Aunt Carrie, Mrs. Ellis.
0: I understand she was a wealthy woman.
1: When her husband was killed in an accident, he left her almost $1 million.
0: And as her closest relative, you inherit that.
1: Of course I... What are you getting at, Mr. Keene?
0: Nothing, at the moment.
2: Boss, that must be Mrs. Taylor's husband.
0: Let Mike Clancy answer the door, Miss Hooper. There are one or two things I still want to question you about.
2: I get it, boss.
1: Mr. Keene, there's nothing I can tell you.
0: Have you been living here with your aunt, Miss Hooper?
1: Not for several months.
0: Then you lived with her before?
1: Yes, after my father died.
0: Why aren't you still living with her?
1: Because Aunt Carrie tried to boss me around and I didn't like it. I'm old enough to do as I please.
2: That's funny, Mr. Keene, sir.
0: What's the matter, Mike?
2: Well, when I opened the front door, there was no one there.
0: There wasn't?
1: Mr. Keene, look!
2: What is it, Miss Hooper?
1: There's a face staring in at us through the window.
0: She's right, Mike.
2: I'll find out what this business is in a hurry. Stop! Stop where you are, mister, or I'll shoot.
0: Get him inside, Mike.
2: Inside, mister. And since you're so fond of windows, you can get in through this one. And no tricks. Now, step over here.
0: Who are you?
3: My name is Smith. John Smith.
2: Oh, and so is mine. We must be the fellows who invented the cough drops.
0: Search him, Mike.
3: Take your hands off me.
2: Stay quiet, young fella. Here. Here's his wallet, Mr. King, sir. There's an identification inside. The name is Vernon Phillips.
0: And what were you doing outside that window, Mr. Phillips?
3: None of your business.
2: And none of your lip either.
0: He must have heard our voices as he rang the doorbell a few moments ago, Mike. Then he ran around to the back of the house to check on who was inside.
2: Sure, and he's got reason to hide, boss. Look what this bucko's been carrying around.
1: It's a gun, Mr. Keene.
0: Are there any bullets missing from the gun, Mike?
2: Yes, boss. Two bullets have been fired.
0: Well, it appears as though this case has taken another mysterious turn. I think we'll have a little talk with Mr. Phillips. It should prove to be an interesting one.
4: Mr. Keene will return in just a moment. But first...
5: Hi, folks. This is Bing Crosby. 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
4: Now back to Mr. Keene and the case of the strange murder of Carrie Ellis. Mr. Keene, the famous investigator, and his partner Mike Clancy are investigating the strange murder of Carrie Ellis, a wealthy and beautiful young widow. A woman named Helen Taylor has confessed to the murder, but the strange circumstances lead Mr. Keene to believe she's been made the victim of a diabolical plot. Now a new suspect, a man named Vernon Phillips, who was prowling outside the Ellis home, has been caught by Mike. Mr. Keene is trying to find out why a gun with two missing bullets was found in his pocket. Mike is saying...
2: All right, mister. I think it's time you did a little talking.
0: Perhaps when Mr. Phillips realizes what a difficult position he's in, Mike, he'll be more cooperative.
3: I have a license to carry that gun, if that's what you mean, Mr. Keene.
0: Did you also have a license to use it on Mrs. Carrie Ellis?
3: Carrie? What's happened to her?
0: She was murdered, Mr. Phillips.
3: Carrie? Murdered?
0: Now will you tell us why you came here with a gun and acted so suspiciously?
3: No. You're trying to pin the murder on me. I won't answer your questions.
2: That must be Mrs. Taylor's husband now, boss.
0: No, please bring him in here, Mike.
2: Okay, sir.
3: When did the murder happen, Mr. Keene?
0: Carrie Ellis was shot to death several hours ago, here in her home.
2: Boss, here's Peter Taylor.
6: Where is my wife, Mr. Keene? Why, it's Vernon.
0: Mr. Taylor, you seem to recognize Vernon Phillips.
6: Yes, I recognize him. I've seen him with Mrs. Ellis.
3: That's a lie.
6: You're the man she quarreled with one afternoon while I was here. I was delivering some jewelry she'd ordered at my shop.
0: Mrs. Ellis has been murdered, Mr. Taylor.
6: Murdered? Then, Mr. Keene, that's what you meant when you said on the phone that Helen, my wife, was responsible for someone's death.
0: I didn't say she was responsible. I said she thought she was.
6: Where is my wife, Mr. Keene? I've got to see her.
0: She's been taken to the city prison, Mr. Taylor.
6: All right, I'm going there now.
0: Now, just a moment, please. There are one or two things I must ask you. Did your wife know Carrie Ellis? Did they ever meet?
6: No, they never met, as far as I remember.
0: Would she have any reason to murder Mrs. Ellis?
6: Mr. Keene, must I answer that question? I ought to consult a lawyer first, for my wife's sake.
0: I'm trying to help her as much as you are, Mr. Taylor.
6: Very well. I'll promise to tell you everything I know, if you'll allow me one privilege first.
0: What is it?
6: Let me talk to Helen.
0: After you talk to her, where can I meet you?
6: At my home. Here's my card.
0: And just one thing before you go. Are you certain you can identify this man, Vernon Phillips, and testify that you heard him quarrel with the murdered woman, Mrs. Ellis?
6: I can't prove it, of course, Mr. Keene. There were no other witnesses. But I was in another room with my sample jewelry case when I heard him force his way inside.
0: Very well. You may leave, Mr. Taylor.
6: Thank you, Mr. Keene. I'm going to the city prison immediately.
0: Well, Mr. Phillips, do you still insist on keeping silent after what Mr. Taylor just told us?
3: Yes.
1: But that doesn't mean that I will, Mr. Keene.
0: Do you know anything about this man, Miss Hooper?
1: I've never seen him. But my Aunt Carrie had talked about him without mentioning his name.
0: What did she say?
1: She seemed to be afraid of someone. A man, she said, had fallen violently in love with her. Many men have done that because Aunt Carrie was very beautiful. That's why I didn't give it much thought. Even when Aunt Carrie mentioned his eyes.
0: His eyes?
1: She said they were strange eyes, and they frightened her. Mr. Phillips here has eyes like that.
3: Well, that's ridiculous. I'd never have harmed Carrie Ellis. I loved her too.
0: That's an admission you won't be able to retract, Phillips.
3: You're not going to get another word out of me, Mr. Keene.
0: Suit yourself. Put the handcuffs on him, Mike.
3: What?
0: Phillips, I'm turning you over to the police on suspicion of murder.

0: Mrs. Taylor is in cell number 4. On your right, Mr. Keene.
1: Thank you, Lieutenant Hale.
2: Well, she'll be happy to hear that she's got a chance to go free now, boss.
1: Yes, Mike. But we still don't know if Vernon Phillips can really be held as a suspect.
2: Oh, but the gun he had, with 2 bullets fired.
1: Ah, here's Mrs. Taylor's cell. Good evening, Mrs. Taylor.
3: What?
2: Boss, she looks at us like she don't recognize us.
1: You remember me, don't you, Mrs. Taylor?
3: Do I? Oh, yes. Mr. Keene and Mr. Clancy.
1: I have news for you. A man named Vernon Phillips has just been arrested on suspicion of murdering Mrs. Ellis.
3: Vernon Phillips?
1: Have you ever heard of him?
3: No. But they should set him free. I murdered Mrs. Ellis.
1: But you aren't sure you pulled the trigger.
3: I am sure now.
2: Mr. Keene, she's practically making a full confession.
1: Mrs. Taylor, just tell me this. Do you know why you killed Carrie Ellis?
3: Yes.
2: She didn't know why before, boss.
1: What was the reason, Mrs. Taylor?
3: Jealousy. My husband was seeing her on business, and I imagined there was something going on between them. I killed Carrie Ellis because of jealousy. And I'd do it again if I had the chance.
1: I see.
3: Now, please leave me alone, Mr. Keene.
1: Come along, Mike.
2: Well, looks as though we've just been wasting our time, boss. She was guilty all along.
1: No, Mike. Everything is clear to me now. Completely clear. I think I know where to find the real murderer of Carrie Ellis. But getting a confession may be another story. However, I'm going to take a chance. If it works, we'll learn the solution to one of the most astounding mysteries we've ever had to solve.

0: Oh, Mr. Keene, come in, sir.
1: I hope I haven't kept you waiting long, Mr. Taylor.
0: No, that's quite all right.
1: You've seen your wife in the city prison?
0: Yes. And now I'm prepared to tell you everything.
1: Go on, Mr. Taylor.
0: My wife did murder Carrie Ellis. But you must be lenient with her, Mr. Keene. She lost her head.
1: Now, why did she commit the murder?
0: She was insanely jealous of Mrs. Ellis. Somehow, she learned that I was going to Mrs. Ellis's house. Actually, I was merely showing costume jewelry samples.
1: Oh, isn't that unusual? Don't your customers make their purchases in your shop?
0: Yes, but Mrs. Ellis was very wealthy, so I'd bring my sample case to her home.
1: But your wife got the wrong impression about your visit to Mrs. Ellis. Is that it?
0: Exactly, Mr. Keene. That's the entire story.
1: And every word of it is a lie.
0: What?
1: I have reason to believe, Mr. Taylor, that you murdered Carrie Ellis.
0: You're not serious.
1: You're under arrest, Taylor. Put your hands up.
0: That gun isn't necessary.
1: No?
0: Mr. Keene, you're making a big mistake.
1: I don't think I am.
0: Look at me, Mr. Keene. Don't you see that I'm innocent? Can't you see it in my eyes?
1: I think you'd better come with me, Mr. Taylor.
0: Look in my eyes again, Mr. Keene. Deep inside. Do you see a murderer's heart? Of course you don't. Mr. Keene?
1: Yes.
0: Hand your gun to me. I'm commanding you to give me your gun now.
1: Very well. Here's my gun.
0: Thank you. The great Mr. Keene, the amazing investigator, as easy to hypnotize as a child. Do you hear what I'm saying, Mr. Keene?
1: Yes, I hear.
0: This situation is really amusing. Here you are, knowing I killed Carrie Ellis, but you're hypnotized and you can't do anything about it. Sit down in that chair.
1: Yes.
0: My wife was easy to hypnotize, too. Very easy. I've had her under a semi-hypnotic spell ever since I married her. She does exactly as I command.
1: Mr. Taylor, I must...
0: Just be quiet, Mr. Keene. Would you like to know why I killed Carrie Ellis? She found out that I was married, and she was going to tell my wife that I'd tried to make love to her.
1: She tried to...
0: And then she was going to turn me over to the police for threatening her for money. The fool. Why else did she think I wanted to marry her?
1: Why are you telling me this, Taylor?
0: Because you're now under my hypnotic control and you're helpless. I'll admit I didn't expect my wife Helen to go to you for help. But this time there'll be no mistakes. You're finished, Keene, as of now. I'm taking care of you with your own gun. Why, this gun... It's not loaded.
1: I have another gun here, Taylor, that is loaded.
0: What?
1: Put up your hand.
2: Open up in there.
1: Just a moment, Mike. Stay where you are, Taylor, and keep your hands up.
2: Are you okay, boss?
1: Yes, I'm fine, Mike. Here, take this gun and keep it trained on Taylor. He's one of the most dangerous killers I've ever encountered.
0: Keene, you weren't under my hypnotic control. You were acting.
1: I happen to know something about hypnotism myself, Taylor. And I wanted to get admission of guilt out of you. You worked on your wife with hypnotic suggestion. You made her believe she hated Carrie Ellis. And you commanded her to go to the Ellis home.
2: Saints preserve us. He's another Svengali.
1: That's right, Mike. But an unsuccessful one. He followed his wife to Mrs. Ellis' apartment. Then he shot Mrs. Ellis and placed the gun in the hand of his hypnotized wife, telling her to make a full confession of guilt. He left her scarf, too, as additional evidence.
0: You fooled me, Keene. You walked in here without a shred of evidence and tricked a confession out of me.
1: Carrie Ellis's niece mentioned a man with eyes like yours, Taylor, and her description made me think of hypnotism. Then I knew the answer to your wife's peculiar behavior.
2: Well, boss, I just came from police headquarters, and that fellow Phillips did a little more talking.
1: I thought he would, Mike.
2: The two missing bullets from his gun were fired when he was practicing on a target. He said he came to Mrs. Ellis' house to protect her.
1: Mrs. Ellis must have said something to him about Taylor, without mentioning Taylor's name.
0: Carrie threw Phillips over because I made her do it. I told her I'd kill any man who came between us if I couldn't have her.
1: Were you going to add bigamy to your list of crimes, Taylor?
0: Oh, Helen would have given me my divorce, Keene.
1: Undoubtedly. Under your hypnotic spell. Your fiendish plot had a great many facets to it, Taylor. But it also had some flaws. I'm arresting you for the murder of Carrie Ellis. And I doubt very much if you'll be able to hypnotize the district attorney when he has you tried and convicted.
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And by Anison, for fast relief from pain of headache, neuritis, and neuralgia. Mr. Keene, Tracer of Lost Persons, is based on the novel Mr. Keene. The radio sequel is originated and produced by Frank and Ann Hummert. Richard Leonard is the director. Philip Clark plays Mr. Keene. Your announcer, Jack Costello. Remember, Mr. Keene is now on the air at this new time, every Friday at 9:30 Eastern Daylight Saving Time. Don't miss Mr. Keene next Friday, when the kindly old Tracer turns to the abandoned well murder case.

0: What evil lurks in the hearts of men? The Shadow knows.
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0: Who are you? What do you want at Casa Money at this hour of the night?
1: May I come in?
0: Oh, all right.
1: I'm the Reverend Colby from the fishing village below. I want to see Mrs. Ackley.
0: She has retired. Come tomorrow.
1: I must see her tonight.
0: Why?
1: My daughter, Isabel, is here. She's Mrs. Ackley's companion, but I've come to take her home.
2: Ah, the girl, Isabel. She does not wish to leave.
1: I've come to fetch her. I'm a man of the cloth, a man of peace. But I will not leave without her. Let me by.
0: Aga, Mata, visitor, stop him.
3: Yes, Mata, a few commands.
1: Let go of me. Take your hands off me, you heathen devils.
0: Would you not? Keep him out.
4: Wait.
0: Mrs. Ackley.
4: I will see him. How dare you break into my house this way, Reverend Colby?
1: Because I will not have my daughter stay in a house that harbors evildoers, Mrs. Ackley. There's talk in the village of heathen rites performed by this man who calls himself Prophet of the Ancient One. This man you've brought to a Christian place from some Asiatic sinkhole of the godless.
4: Be careful how you speak in the presence of the prophet.
1: You mean that man there?
2: Yes, minister. I am the prophet.
1: Prophet, where is my daughter Isabel? She is leaving this house on the cliff tonight.
2: Tell Reverend Colby she does not wish to go.
4: I...
2: Tell him, Mrs. Ackley.
4: Your daughter Isabel does not wish to go. Good night, Reverend Colby.
1: I do not believe you. Let me see her. Let her tell me herself.
2: She does not wish to see you. Get beyond the iron gates quickly, for in 5 minutes my servants will release my trained guardians.
1: I'm not afraid of that unholy pack of black panthers of yours.
2: They are dangerous, minister. Trained in my native land. Trained to hunt and kill animals or men. Go now.
1: Very well. I'm going, but I'll be back. I'll be back.
4: Stop it. Why do the panthers scream?
2: It is an omen of death.
4: Whose death? Tell me. The future is so plain to you. Tell me who is going to die.
2: I see the minister, Reverend Colby, standing in the pulpit of his church, turning these simple fishing folks against you, Mrs. Ackley.
4: Reverend Colby is going to die. But how?
2: The wrath of the Ancient One will strike him down with a voice of thunder and the tongue of fire.

3 days ago this night, I went to Mrs. Ackley's house on the cliff to bring my own daughter, Isabel Colby, home. I could not see her, could not speak to her. She is lost to me, and therefore let my own sorrow be a warning to those of you in this village whose sons and daughters may go to that house of the devil, to this man who dares desecrate the name of prophet. Now, let us offer a prayer for the mistress of Casamane. Though rich in worldly goods and worldly knowledge, and so long one of us, kindly and generous until of late, and now ailing in mind and spirit, who hath turned from God to follow the pathway of a disciple of Satan. Let us pray. We beseech thee, have mercy on this poor lost one who hath strayed from the fold.

so in the midst of those who perished with him and whom he loved so well. We return the body of our beloved minister, Reverend Colby. Return him to the earth. Ashes unto ashes. Dust unto dust.

0: Well, here we are, Margot.
1: Yes, but where, Lamont? The fog's so thick I can't see a thing.
0: This is the little village where the Reverend Colby and 10 of his parishioners were killed by a mysterious explosion in his church.
1: Oh, that was horrible. But, Lamont, it happened days ago. What can we do?
0: Murder has been committed, Margot. Wholesale murder, and the killer or killers are still at large.
1: But according to the newspaper report...
0: Yes, I know. The paper said the authorities have been unable to uncover a possible motive. Investigation is hampered by the refusal of the fisher folk of this quaint little village to cooperate.
1: Perhaps they're afraid to talk, Lamont.
0: Yes, it's surprising what superstition can do.
1: What about this rich Mrs. Ackley you were talking about, Lamont? Where does she fit into the picture?
0: I don't know, Margot. All I know is that about 3 months ago, she returned from the Far East with a man who calls himself the Prophet. This man claims to be the leader of a cult worshipping a deity known as the Ancient One.
1: Is there such a cult?
0: There was, but it was stamped out nearly 5 centuries ago because its ceremonies and rituals included human sacrifice.
1: Human sacrifice?
0: Yes.
1: Oh, how horrible. Then you think there is a connection between the so-called Prophet, the destruction of this Christian church, and the murder of Reverend Colby?
0: Margot, I don't know. I'm going into that cottage down the road. There are some questions.
1: I'll wait in the car. Oh, that awful foghorn. It gives me the creeps.
0: You'll be safe here, Margot, but don't get out of the car.
1: All right.
0: Now, Lamont Cranston and the Shadow are going to find out something more about this mystery of the house on the cliff.
2: Come at the door. Don't answer.
3: Then why not, Marthy? You think it's a ghost from the marshes or that devil from the cliff house? Who's there?
2: Don't open the door, Seth.
4: A stranger. I've lost my way in the fog.
2: Well, tell him there's but one road back to the mainland.
3: I'll leave this to me, Marthy. Where are you heading for, stranger?
5: Can you tell me how to get to Mrs. Ackley's place, Casa Marne?
3: Yes, I could, but I won't.
5: Wait, don't close the door. I'd like to ask a few questions.
3: Questions, eh? Well, ask them, but I'll not warrant an answer to anybody going to that house.
5: You needn't be afraid of me.
3: I'm Captain Seth. 50 years I've sailed before the mast, and I'm not afeard of man, devil of the sea. Who be you?
5: I'll tell you this much, Captain Seth. I'm here to put an end to the thing that made your wife afraid to let you open this door.
3: I can't see you out there in the dark, but...
2: Seth!
3: Huh?
2: Those panthers, they've come down the village again.
5: What? Who's are they?
3: The prophets. Step into the house, stranger. They'll tear a man to pieces. Well, what ails you, Marthy?
2: The blue light. It's him coming in the gate. He always carries it. It's him, the one that calls himself the prophet.
3: Well, let him come. Get in the house, stranger. Well, Marthy, there's nobody here. Where is that fellow gone? He was here a second ago.
2: Oh, I don't know. Maybe he run for it. Death. What do you suppose that prophet fella wants of us?
3: Get away from the door, Marthy. I'll deal with him.
6: Good evening, my good captain.
3: Stop where you be. I'll not have the likes of you in my house.
6: A stranger came here. His car is down the road. The spirit of the Ancient One told me of his coming. Who was the stranger? Where has he gone?
3: To all your questions, I'll give you one answer. Get your howling beasts and your heathen godless self back to the house on the cliff, or I'll blow you to the very door of Hades.
6: No man threatens the prophet and lives.
3: Get out!
6: Very well, Captain. Since you will not tell me, I will find him. My servants are watching his car. We will find him.
3: He'll need all the unearthly powers you claim to find a man in this fog. Good night.
6: I'll... find him. He can't be far away.
7: No. Not far away, but close to you. In the dark shadows and the swirling mist.
6: Who speaks?
7: I am looking for a man with blood on his hands. The blood of a minister and 10 innocent people he murdered.
6: Are you a man hiding in the fog?
7: Do not try so hard to pierce the fog. Cannot see me, for I am the shadow.
6: The shadow? A voice without physical presence, only a voice? No, my friend. In my native India, such things are known, but not here.
7: The powers of mesmerism have spread beyond the gray monastic walls of the yogi priests. Modern science has advanced their ancient art.
6: Perhaps, but I am still stronger than you. Strong enough to do what I have set out to do.
7: And what is that?
6: I will not tell you, Shadow. And no one, not even you with your borrowed powers, shall stand in my way, for I am the prophet. Prophet of the Ancient One.
8: Master, the stranger, he does not return to the automobile, but the young woman is there waiting for him.
6: So, could it be, Shadow, that you are the stranger we seek, that your companion waits for you? Back up.
9: Yes, Master.
6: So quickly I will follow. Seize the girl. She will be useful to us. Very useful. If I cannot reach the Shadow, I can reach his companion.
9: Yes, Master. Matau and the Panthers watch her. She will not escape.
6: Do you hear, Shadow?
7: Yes, I hear.
6: Save her if you can. You say you are a man. If that is true, then my Panthers will smell you out whether they can see you or not. There's the car. Akka, seize the girl.
9: Matau at the girl. Matana low. Matana low. Come here, Tamu.
6: Cover him up, you fools. Take her to the house on the cliff. We will keep her with Isabel Colby. She shall be tortured until she tells us what she knows.
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0: did the prophet's servants bring you here to Mrs. Astley's house?
1: I don't know. But who are you and why are they keeping you locked up in this room?
0: Well, I'm Isabel Colby. My father was Reverend Colby, the minister of the little fishing village down the cove. He's dead. They've murdered him.
1: Yes, I know. But you, why are you here?
0: I used to be Mrs. Astley's companion and secretary before she brought this man, the prophet, to the house. But now, that Hindu has some sort of hold over her mind. He calls her a high priestess, and she let him lock me up in here.
1: Oh, how terrible, Miss Colby. What is happening in this house to Mrs. Ackley and to you?
0: Oh, I don't know. It has something to do with a ceremony that the prophet says he and Mrs. Ackley must perform. The climax of some strange religious ritual they go through day after day in Mrs. Ackley's private chapel. He's changed it into a place he calls the Temple of the Ancient One. This morning, he came here and said, I am to be what he calls the Bride of Death. They're going to take me to that temple tonight.
1: Do you know why?
0: Yes. To kill me.
1: Oh, no.
0: Mrs. Ackley is the high priestess who's going to sacrifice me to that horrible deity they worship.
1: Don't give up hope, Isabel. There's still a chance we'll get out of this place, both of us. Oh, Lamont, Lamont, why don't you come before it's too late? Maybe this is...
2: Akka! Unlock the door.
0: Don't let him take me. Don't!
2: Isabel Colby, the time has come. The high priestess is waiting to perform her ceremony in the temple of the ancients.
0: No,
2: Atala.
3: Yes, master.
2: Take the girl Isabel to the shrine. Tell the high priestess to prepare the girl and herself for the wedding of death.
3: Come. My master commands.
0: No, no. I won't get your hands off me.
2: Leave the strange girl.
0: Let go of me.
3: Yes, master. I kill her now.
2: No. Atala. Take the girl Isabel to the shrine. Wait there for me. Prepare the sacred fires. Purify the sword of the ancient one. The sacrificial altar is ready. And death is waiting for his bride.
3: Yes, master.
0: No! No, you're going to murder me like you murdered my father!
2: Now, strange girl, I will deal with you.
4: No, prophet. You will deal with me. The shadow.
1: Oh, thank heaven you've come.
2: You, the shadow here? How? There are panthers chained at every door.
4: It was easy, prophet.
1: Oh, I knew the shadow would come. I knew he couldn't be far away.
2: Oh, you do know this shadow. This slinking coward who fears to show himself. Who hides himself in the shadows.
1: Shadow, the prophet is going to kill Reverend Colby's daughter. He's going to make Mrs. Ackley kill her in some fantastic ceremony.
2: Yes. In a few minutes she will be dead and you cannot stop it.
4: A clever scheme. Numbed the failing mind of Mrs. Ackley with drugs. Made her do your will, sign a fortune over to you.
2: Your knowledge will not help you now, Shadow.
4: You plan to have Mrs. Ackley commit murder, turn her over to the police, blame her for the death of Reverend Colby, and with a fortune in your hands, discard your role of prophet and disappear.
2: You are clever, Shadow. Yes, that is my plan. It is a pity such a mind as yours will soon be lost to the world. Within an hour, after Mrs. Ackley has obligingly murdered the girl Isabel, this house will burn. A tank of gasoline in the cellar will explode, and this will be the funeral pyre of the shadow and his beautiful young companion. But I must go now. They are waiting for me.
4: You are not going through that door. It is locked.
2: You lie. It is. Akka!
4: They cannot hear you. They're waiting for you in the temple, and I have the key to the door.
2: You are not too clever, Shadow. Give me the key to the door and I shoot this girl.
4: Take that gun away from her head.
2: Throw the key upon that table, quick.
0: Don't give him the key. I'm not afraid of him.
2: I shall count to three, Shadow. If I don't get the key, it's a pity. But this beautiful girl shall die. One.
0: You wouldn't.
2: Two. Three. You are wise, Shadow.
4: You fiendish devil. I'll show you the Shadow can do more than warn. Threaten. Take that.
0: Oh, Lamont. Oh, Lamont, are you all right?
5: Yes, but I'm afraid I knocked the prophet out cold. Margot, take that key. Get out of here. Down the hall. There's a door. Take the prophet's gun. Drive to that cottage I visited tonight. Get Captain Zeth to call the villagers. Tell them they can help to avenge the murder of their friend.
0: What are you going to do? They may kill Isabel before I can get help.
5: Never mind. You hurry and get help.
0: All right. I'll go out. I'll get Captain Zeth to round up the people of the village, and then I'll come back.
5: Very well, Margot. I may need your help. Come back to this room.
0: I'll be back in a few minutes.
5: Margot?
0: I saw Captain Death. The people of the village are coming. He's calling them together.
5: He can't wait for him, Margot. Beyond that door, at the head of the stairs, Death is waiting for Isabel Colby. The Prophet's followers are there awaiting his appearance.
0: But the Prophet's still lying here, unconscious, on the floor.
5: Nevertheless, he will not disappoint them.
0: Ramona, I don't understand.
5: Margot, I'm going to ask you to do a very dangerous thing. I want you to put on the Prophet's robe, cover your face with a hood, and walk in there as the Prophet.
0: Very well, I'll do anything I can, you know that.
5: Do not show your face till you reach the altar. Don't speak. Keep close to Isabel Colby. Watch Mrs. Ackley and leave the rest to me.
0: Yes, Lamont, I understand. I'm ready.
3: Metanolo, Padamo, O ancient one, vision of eternal life, before thy altar the youthful maiden waits. Thy ancient sword, her spirit, to release unto thine own. Her blood is pledged, her soul is thine. Metanolo, eti lasi, calavara sadamor. All is in readiness, master.
6: Metawa, look. The hood covers the master's face. The hour has come for the ritual to begin.
3: See, master. The girl Isabel is lashed to the altar of the Ancient One. The sacred fires burn in the jeweled torches. All is in readiness, master. All as you have commanded. Metawa, bring Mrs. Ackley. Prepare her to make the sacrifice.
7: I am ready. Ready to do the will of the Prophet. To plunge this sword into the girl's heart. But I am afraid. Help me. Give me the sacred drug to give me strength. The will to do the things you have told me I must do. If I am to be high priestess to the Ancient One.
6: Look, Metawa. It is strange. The master does not speak. Does not answer us.
8: He goes to the shrine alone.
6: Wait. He turns. He is lifting the hood of his robes.
8: Aka, look. It is not the Prophet. It is a beautiful girl. It is the strange girl. The one the master stayed below to question about this shadow.
3: What has happened to our master? Why do you wear the robes of the Prophet?
4: Aka, Metawa. You have been tricked. The man you serve as a god is a rogue. A charlatan. A fake.
8: That voice, Metawa. That is not the voice of the Prophet. It is not the strange girl speaking. See, her lips have not moved.
4: No. It is the voice of the shadow.
8: The shadow. The master warned us to beware of the shadow, Aka.
6: Metawa. The master must be dead. The shadow has killed him.
7: Prophet. The time has come. I must drive this sword into the heart of the bride of death. I will not fail.
0: Don't do it. They're tricking you, making you murder me. And they'll kill you.
7: No.
0: They'll kill you.
7: No, I shall be a high priestess. I shall live forever like the Prophet, like the Ancient One.
4: Mrs. Ackley. Drop that sword. Drop that sword, Mrs. Ackley. Drop it, I say.
0: Drop the sword. Yes. Drop the sword.
8: Oh. Aka. Aka, look. This shadow has broken the master's power over this woman.
0: I am free now. Free to spell. Oh, what have I done?
8: He is stronger than the master. We must escape. We must get away.
4: You will never get away. Never leave this house.
8: Aka. Matawa. The Prophet.
5: The girl is right in my room. Throw your knife. Kill her. Kill her, I command you.
8: No, Prophet. We obey you no more.
5: Obey me.
3: You trick us, make us kill. Say you are the true Prophet of the Ancient One.
5: You defy me. Stop. Drop the knife.
8: See, the blood runs in his veins. He tells us he cannot die. Now we shall see.
9: You fools. Now the shadow. will destroy you.
6: She is dead. The shadow spoke the truth, Matawa. He was not the true prophet. The true prophet of the Ancient One was blessed with life. Everlasting.
4: You are right, Arca.
2: Quick, we must get away. Away from this shadow.
4: You cannot escape for long. Your sins will find you out.
9: Oh, Isabel!
1: Oh,
4: you'll be your safe.
1: Oh, thank you. Won't you tell me who you are?
4: I'm sorry. But I'm afraid I must remain anonymous until my work is finished. I will have to continue being known only as the Shadow.
10: You have just heard a dramatized version of one of the many copyrighted stories which appear in the Shadow magazine. All the characters and all the places named are fictitious. Any similarity to persons living or dead is purely coincidental.

0: Black warfare. Espionage, international intrigue. These are the weapons of the OSS. Today's adventure...
1: The Last Mission.
0: The story of an American OSS agent in Canton, China, is suggested by actual incidents recorded in the Washington files of the Office of Strategic Services. A story that can now be told.
2: He must have had another name, but I never knew what it was. Everybody on the waterfront called him Charlie. He was old and he limped and he should have drunk less and shaved more. We'd see him on the wharves in the afternoons in his dirty dungarees and torn sweater, begging cigarettes from sailors. Then evenings he would hobble into Lee Chen's tavern where I worked to beg for something else.
3: Hey, Tanya! Hey, ain't you gonna buy Charlie one little drink, huh?
2: No, I'm not, Charlie. No drinks on the house tonight.
3: Oh, but tonight's the night there ought to be drinks in the house. Are you forgetting it was just 5 years ago tonight Canton fell to the Japanese? We gotta celebrate, don't we? What's the matter? I say something wrong?
2: I don't like your sense of humor.
3: Oh, I don't see what you got against the Japs, Tanya. With all them nationalities mixed up in you, you probably got some Jap blood yourself.
2: No, I haven't. Every other kind may be Spanish and Russian, even Irish, but there's not a drop of Jap blood in the Bonillas.
3: All right. Don't get steamed up. I still say there's no reason for you to hate him. What do you care who's running Canton?
2: I told him then. I don't know why I did. I've never told anyone else how they'd murdered my family in Nanking 6 years before. My father, my mother, my two sisters. The Japs had killed them all. And if we hadn't got out of the city ahead of them, they'd have killed my brother Florian and myself.
3: So you wasn't always a waitress in a waterfront dive, huh, Tanya?
2: No. And my brother didn't always prowl the streets looking for trouble. I got the Japs to thank for that. Now maybe you can understand.
3: Easy, Tanya. We got visitors.
2: What do they want now?
3: Checking identification papers again.
4: You press arise. Always arise in the presence of the soldiers. Remember that hereafter. No. Your papers, please.
2: Here.
4: Tanya Bonilla. Born in Madrid. You are Spanish, but you have a Russian first name.
2: And an Irish middle name. What does that make me?
4: Perhaps makes you an Aryan.
5: Captain.
4: Yes, Lieutenant.
5: It would be very dull in Canton if we put all the beautiful girls in jail.
4: That is true. Your papers are in order, Miss Bonilla. And now, your papers, please.
3: Who, me? I ain't got no papers, Captain.
4: What you done with them?
3: Oh, I don't know. I guess you must have lost them.
4: What is your nationality?
3: I don't know that neither. Nobody never told me. Seems like I've been around Canton since it was knee-high to...
4: You are an American, perhaps?
3: American? That's good.
4: Take him away, Lieutenant.
3: No, wait a minute. Hold your horses, will you? I ain't gonna do you guys no good locked up in the brig. But I could help you plenty if I was free to mosey around the dock.
4: You come now, or I will... Wait, Lieutenant. What do you mean, old man? How could that help us?
3: Why, I get around, Captain. Old Charlie talks to everybody, and everybody talks to me. And they ain't too careful what they say, neither. If anybody was planning any monkey business, sabotage, or anything like that, old Charlie would be just about the first to know about it.
4: And you would report it to us?
3: Why not? You're the guys who are running the show, so you're the guys I take orders from. See what I mean?
2: They saw what he meant. And when they left, he was still sitting with me, grinning as if he were proud of what he had done. I got up without a word and went to the bar and bought a drink. I brought it back and held it out.
3: Say, did you buy that for me, Tanya?
2: Yes, I bought it for you.
3: Well, now that's mighty nice of you. Let me have it.
2: I'll let you have it. There!
3: Hey! What's the idea of throwing good whiskey in my face? What's the idea of that?
2: I couldn't find words to tell you what I think of you, Charlie. But I wanted you to know. I was sorry afterward. After all, Charlie was old and hungry and half-cracked. I should have saved it for somebody else. Someone closer and dearer to me. I should have saved it for my brother, Florian, who was waiting for me when I got home.
1: I thought you'd never get here, Tanya. Hurry up and change your clothes. We're going to a party.
2: A party? What party, Florian?
1: Well, it's sort of an anniversary banquet. You know, 5 years in Canton. There are going to be a lot of important people there. Chinese, Japanese, both. Big celebration.
2: Oh? And we're going to celebrate with them?
1: Oh, we weren't invited, of course, but I know a fellow at the door. He's going to let us in. We'll rub shoulders with some of the most important people in Canton.
2: Maybe even with the men who murdered your mother and father.
1: What? Oh, nah, don't be like that, Tanya. That was a long time ago. These aren't the same fellows who took Nanking.
2: They're Japanese.
1: Yeah,
2: we're not going to the party, Florian. We got nothing to celebrate.
1: No? Well, maybe you're not going, but I am.
2: Why?
1: Because I know what side my bread is buttered on, that's why.
2: The Jap side?
1: As long as they're top dog, yes. And it looked like they're going to be top dog for a long time.
2: I see. You're a traitor to our family, Florian.
1: We haven't got family, Tanya. We haven't got anything. And we never will have unless one of us starts playing on the winning team. See you later.
2: I didn't sleep well that night. I lay there in the dark, feeling as if I were alone in a world of enemies. That same feeling haunted me all the next day at Lee Chen's. Charlie didn't come to the tavern that evening. I didn't see him till I was through working, till I stepped out into the dark street. Then a shadowy figure came staggering up to me.
3: Tanya!
2: You're drunk, Charlie. You better go home.
3: That's just what I was thinking, Tanya. Worry, I can't seem to get there. The street keeps going round in circles. How about you kind of steer old Charlie along?
2: I'm sorry. I want to get home myself. It's late.
3: Oh, come on, Tanya. Be a sport, will you? Tough old Charlie.
2: He grabbed my arm and hung on to it.
3: That's a girl.
2: It seemed easier to do what he asked than to argue about it.
3: Hey, good girl.
2: I'd never seen his home, but he remembered the address, and I led him toward it through the deserted streets.
3: Ah, here we are.
2: It was the kind of place you'd expect Charlie to live in. A filthy two-story dump in the worst part of Canton. He was still holding my arm as I took his key and unlocked his door for him. Good night, Charlie. Go to bed and sleep it off.
3: Come on in for a while. Why don't
2: you? No, good night, Charlie.
3: I got a bottle in there, Tanya. We can have a little drink.
2: I don't want a drink.
3: Oh, come on in anyway. Come on, Charlie.
2: Charlie, let go of me. Let go, you hear? But he didn't let go. His fingers were like a vice around my wrist.
3: Come on.
2: He jerked me across the threshold. He shoved me into the pitch-black room and slammed the door.
3: Now, where's that light?
2: You filthy old bum! Let me out of here!
6: Sorry I had to manhandle you like that. It was the only safe way of getting you in here.
2: I thought someone else had said it. I thought there must be three of us in the room. Then the light flashed on and there were just two. Just Charlie and me.
6: Surprised, Tanya? I'm sorry, but I have to play it safe. You see, Tanya, I am an American. An agent of the OSS.
2: I didn't speak. I stared at him and tried to understand. Tried to connect him with the shuffling little wharf rat I'd always known as Charlie.
6: You realize, of course, Tanya, that this is something of an act of faith, exposing my identity to you like this. No one else in Canton knows who I am. I thought a long time before I decided to let you in on it. When you told me about your family, I had a hunch I could trust you. And then when you threw that drink in my face, I was sure of it.
2: But Charlie... I mean...
6: That's right, I'm still Charlie.
2: Yeah, but why have you done this? Why should you trust me with your life?
6: For a very good reason. Because I need your help.
2: My help?
6: You see, I've operated alone here for a long time. Oh, it hasn't been too tough, but now...
2: Now?
6: Jap intelligence is tightening up. A lot of things I can't do alone anymore. That's why I need you.
2: Oh, but I have no experience. I don't know anything about...
6: You have courage and you hate the Japanese. That's worth a lot more than experience.
2: What do you want me to do, Charlie?
6: Come on upstairs.
2: He led me up a long, narrow, rickety staircase. He opened the door to a tiny, guard-like room just beneath the roof. It was hot and stuffy. The light he switched on was so dim that at first I couldn't see.
6: Do you know what this is, Tanya?
2: A radio transmitter.
6: That's right.
2: You send messages. To whom?
6: American submarines operating off the Chinese coast. And what I send is all the information I can get about Jap shipping entering and leaving the port of Canton.
2: I see.
6: Tanya, you wait on sailors at Lee Chen's all day. You drink with them.
2: I've never drunk with a Japanese sailor.
6: But you could. Sailors talk a lot when they're drunk. And if they don't talk enough, I could provide you with knockout drops. They'd sleep peacefully while you examined their papers.
2: I see.
6: It scares you a little?
2: A little, yes. You see,
6: I... Watch it, Tanya.
2: What?
6: That letter on the wall. You almost touched it. You better not.
2: Oh, what is it, Charlie?
6: Oh, it's a little precaution I've taken. I wouldn't want this transmitter to fall into Japanese hands. They could do a great deal of damage with it.
2: But the lever in the wall...
6: That can do a great deal of damage, too. It sets off an explosive that would blow this building sky high.
2: I wasn't sorry to leave that room. We went downstairs a few minutes later. He stood in front of me, watching me.
6: Tanya, let me explain something. We're all volunteers in the OSS, and the people who help us are volunteers, too. You don't have to do this unless you want to.
2: I understand, Charlie.
6: If you refuse, I won't worry about what you know. I'll still trust you.
2: I don't intend to refuse.
6: It doesn't scare you too much?
2: When I think of my father and mother and sister, it doesn't scare me at all.
6: It's a deal?
2: It's a deal.
6: I don't have any liquor. We might have a smoke on it, though.
2: American cigarettes. Oh, I haven't had one for years.
6: Keep the pack.
2: Oh, thanks.
6: To a free world, Tanya.
2: To a free world. That night I slept well. Now I had friends and allies. That is, I slept well until sometime shortly before dawn. And then the sound of my bedroom door opening awoke me. I wasn't frightened. I knew who it was and what he wanted. It had happened so many times before. I waited until he reached my dresser, until he bent over my purse. Don't take any of my money, Florian.
1: Oh, you're awake. Well, I was just...
2: Yes, I know, but I really can't spare any this week. I need the little I got.
1: Well, you don't need it any more than I do. I'm broke, Tanya. Now, where am I supposed to get money to live on?
2: Not out of my purse. Please close it, Florian.
1: All right. But I don't see... Hey, what's this?
2: What?
1: Where you get these?
2: What, Florian?
1: These American cigarettes.
2: I got them at the tavern.
1: Who from?
2: From a Jap soldier.
1: A Jap soldier?
2: Yeah, he had taken them off an American prisoner of war.
1: And a Jap gave them to you?
2: Yes, huh? Why not?
1: You accepted them?
2: Naturally, I accepted them.
1: Where? So now my noble sister is accepting gifts from the enemy. Either you had a great change of heart, Tanya, or else...
2: Or else what?
1: Or else you're lying.
2: Beginning the very next night, I flirted with every Jap sailor who came into Lee Chains. I kept my mouth closed and my ears open. I used every trick I knew to persuade them to talk. And when it became necessary, I used something else. The little white pills that Charlie had given me.
7: I no more to drink now.
2: Oh, but the evening is young, darling. Come on, come on, let's drink a toast to the Emperor. Stand up.
7: I can't stand up.
2: Of course you can. Here, I'll help you. Come on, go. Hey, that's it. Now, to the Son of Heaven, His Imperial Majesty, drink. Oh, it was so easy, Charlie. He was out cold. I just reached into his pocket and there were his papers.
6: No one saw you?
2: Not a soul.
6: You put the papers back?
2: Of course, after I'd copied them. Here's the information. How am I doing, Charlie? I knew I was doing well. And as time went on, I did even better. We would hear reports on Charlie's radio of Jap ships torpedoed and sunk in Chinese waters. And Charlie would say...
6: That was the baby you told me about last week. Chalk up another one for Tanya, the scourge of the Jap merchant marine.
2: I was proud, and I was happy. And I believed my father and mother and sisters knew, and that they were proud too. And then came the night I went straight from Lee Chen's tavern to Charlie's house to tell him what I'd heard.
6: The Takoda Maru, huh? That's one of the Nip's biggest ships.
2: I know, Charlie. And she's carrying industrial machinery to Yokohama. One of those factories they've stripped in Fuchao.
6: You sure about the sailing time?
2: Quite sure. Tomorrow night at 10 o'clock.
6: Good enough. I'll tip off the subs right away and they'll be laying for her, if she isn't traveling in convoy.
2: She isn't, Charlie.
6: Then they'll get her like a sitting duck. Well, it's late, Tanya. Better get going.
2: I'll see you tomorrow, Charlie.
6: Not during the day. I'm going down to Tung Ho's junk on the river. I'll be back here by evening.
2: Oh. Good night, Charlie.
6: Wait a minute. Let me see if the coast is clear. Okay. Go ahead. Good night.
2: It was late. The streets were dark and deserted. I would have taken a rickshaw home, but it was too late for that. So I walked. Or rather, I tried to walk, but it was hard to keep myself from running. I told myself I was a fool to be afraid. The streets were safer than in broad daylight. There was no one on them. There was no one who could possibly... I stopped. I thought I heard footsteps. Someone walking behind me. I turned... There was no one there. At least I couldn't see anyone. I started walking faster, and I grabbed the revolver that Charlie had given me. And then I heard the sound again. This time I stopped and whirled around. There was a street lamp behind me, and I saw a shadow on the wall of the building. The shadow of a man. Who's there? Come out and show me who you are. If you don't, I'll shoot.
1: Take it easy, Tanya.
2: Florian.
1: You wouldn't want to shoot your own brother, would you?
2: Florian, what are you doing here? Why were you following me?
1: Oh, just curious, that's all. I've been wondering for quite a while what you were up to.
2: For quite a while?
1: I've seen you go to that place several times. I even took the trouble to find out who lives there. It's that old fellow they call Charlie.
2: That's right. Charlie does live there. He's sick.
1: Oh, he's sick, huh?
2: Yes.
1: Just an errand of mercy, huh?
2: Exactly. An errand of mercy. You act as if you didn't believe me.
1: Of course I'd believe you. I certainly don't think you're in love with the old boy. And what other reason would you have to visit him?
2: We walked the rest of the way home together. I was sure he didn't believe me, but I couldn't go back to Charlie's to warn him, not without getting Florian more suspicious. In the morning, I thought. But then I remembered that Charlie would be on Tong Ho's junk on the river in the morning. Li Chen's tavern opened at noon the next day. The minute I walked in, I knew something was wrong. There were too many Japanese soldiers, far too many. They sat at the bar, drinking. They played cards at the tables. They lounged against the walls, puffing their cigarettes and eyeing me as I crossed the room and whispered to Li Chen.
8: Why are there so many of them, Li Chen?
9: Maybe your brother can't tell you, Tanya.
8: My brother?
9: He in back room. He say you come back, see him.
2: I knew then, and I was sick with anger and shame. But I was sicker still when I saw him sitting alone in that back room, when I saw the smirking triumph on his face.
1: Good morning, Tanya. How's your sick friend this morning? Don't stand there and stare. I haven't done anything so terrible after all. One spy, more or less.
2: How much did they pay you, Florian?
1: Quite a bit. It seems they've known for a long time there was one operating in Canton. They haven't been able to get their hands on him.
2: Until you betrayed him.
1: Yes, yes. Though they still haven't found him. There's some soldiers waiting for him over at his place where you went last night, I mean. And there's a crowd of them here. They're bound to pick him up pretty soon.
2: Didn't you get a bonus for betraying me, too?
1: Oh, I might have, but I wouldn't sell out my own sister. I kept you in the clear. I told him you helped me spot him.
2: Thank you, Florian.
1: Oh, not at all, Tanya. By the way, I can pay you back some of the money I lifted from your purse. After all, if it weren't for you, I wouldn't be sitting pretty now. Would a couple of hundred yen even the score? Huh? What do you say?
2: There was so much I could have said, but I didn't waste the time. Only one thing mattered now. Charlie was still free. I swore by the memory of my mother and father that I would keep him free. It was a half hour before I managed to slip away from Li Chen's unnoticed. Charlie had introduced me to Tong Ho, and I had been aboard his junk the week before, so the guerrillas on guard around the boat recognized me. They led me to a cabin.
6: That you, Tong Ho?
2: It's Tanya, Charlie.
6: Tanya, I thought you were Tong Ho. You just went ashore to meet a courier from Hong Kong, some sort of important news.
2: Not as important as the news I have for you. I poured it all out, and he listened thoughtfully.
6: Well, they found the transmitter, of course, but that's no good to them.
2: Couldn't they use it to send false messages?
6: Not without the code book. The subs would know the messages were phony. They'd figure out what had happened.
2: But where is the code book?
6: Right here.
2: Oh, Charlie, then there's no reason why you can't escape.
6: Oh, none that I can see. My usefulness in Canton is over. Yeah, we'll pull out, both of us.
2: You'll take me with you?
6: Sure. Tong Ho will take us upriver. Oh, here he is now. I hope that courier's report was better than the news Tanya brought me, Tong Ho.
10: It was about captive American flyers, Charlie.
6: What about them?
10: 50 of them have been brought into Canton. They're being sent to prison camps in Japan. They sail tonight aboard the Takoto Maru.
6: Takoto Maru?
2: Charlie, that's the ship I told you about last night.
6: Yeah. It's the ship I radioed the subs to torpedo.
10: They will torpedo our own men then, Charlie.
6: They will if I don't countermand the order. Gotta let them know the flyers are aboard. They gotta let the ship go through.
2: You cannot tell them, Charlie. You cannot get to the transmitter.
6: I have to.
2: But there are Japanese soldiers. They're waiting for you.
6: So I'll get past them somehow.
2: Charlie, no. Don't go back there. They'll kill you if you do.
6: And they'll kill those flyers if I don't. There are 50 of them. There's only one of me.
2: I said I would go back with him. I said he would need help getting past the Japs. I said I wouldn't leave Canton without him. And in the end, because I left him no choice, he allowed me to stay at his side. He told me his plans before we left the boat.
6: They'll be waiting for me in the room downstairs, but we won't go that way. There's a trapdoor in the ceiling of the radio room. If we can get into the building next door and out onto the roof, we'll be able to jump over onto my building. We may get in and send the message without even letting them know we're there.
2: A half hour later, we were creeping up the stairs of the building next door. And a few minutes later, we stood huddled on the edge of the adjoining roof.
6: All right, let's jump. Try to land as quietly as you can.
2: And then, flat on our stomachs, we crawled toward the trapdoor and pried open its rusty hinges and lowered ourselves into the radio room. Charlie sat down at the transmitter, his code book in his hand. I went to the door, my revolver in mine. Have you made contact with them, Charlie?
6: Not yet. Any sounds from downstairs?
2: No, not yet. Charlie, hurry.
6: I'm doing the best I can.
2: Yes, but if you... Charlie.
6: Yes?
2: Listen.
6: Someone coming upstairs.
2: Two of them, at least. Maybe three.
6: Okay. Get going, Tanner.
2: No.
6: Quick, out through the trapdoor and over the roof. Those are orders.
2: But you, Charlie...
6: I'll be right behind you. I've made contact now. All I have to do is finish the message. Now get out of here.
2: It was a lie. It was the only lie that Charlie ever told me. As I crossed the roof, I looked behind me, and he wasn't there. I went down the stairs next door and out onto the street, and he still wasn't there. I moved quickly through the crowd, still looking back, still waiting, still hoping. And then... he had pulled the lever that destroyed the transmitter. Later, a long time later, I learned that the Takoto Maru had passed safely through the submarines with 50 American flyers aboard. Charlie had sent his message in time. He had performed his last service for the OSS. The last. One, I mean. The very last had been to die for it.
0: And once again, the report of another OSS agent closes with the words,
11: "Mission accomplished."
0: Listen again next week for another true adventure from the files of the OSS on...
11: Cloak and Dagger. Heard in today's Cloak and Dagger adventure as Charlie was Ian Martin, Tanya, Bryna Rayburn, Florian Arnold Moss. Others were Ralph Bell, Raymond Edward Johnson, Carl Weber, and Guy Repp. Script was written by Ken Field and music was under the direction of John Garth. Sound effects by Max Russell and Frank Lockwood. Engineering, Don Abbott. Today's OSS adventure was based on the book Cloak and Dagger by Corey Ford and Alistair McBain. This program is produced by Louis G. Cowan and Alfred Hollander under the direction and supervision of Sherman Marks.
12: Three chimes mean good times on NBC.
13: All right, Patsy, out you go. This is it.
14: This is what, Nick?
13: The studio of magnificent pictures, of which Joseph Stone is the owner and director.
14: Well, there goes another illusion. I thought movie studios were all bright lights and glamour. This place looks like a stage set for the deserted village.
13: Well, it's been locked up for the past 10 years or so.
14: Oh.
13: Well, that's funny. The gate's locked.
14: And that's our cue to turn around and go home again. You've got a nice, tasty jewel robbery waiting for you to solve back in town, and you should be working on that. Instead of being way out here at the end of nowhere, playing around a forgotten movie studio.
13: I guess I'll have to pick the lock.
14: Okay, if you must. Patient Patsy will bear with your little game.
13: This is no game, Patsy.
14: Why, what do you mean?
13: The house of Lulu Doré, the star of Stone's new picture, was broken into last night while she was at a dance. She was wearing her jewels, including the famous emeralds. Fortunately, though, nothing was stolen. There. There we are. All right, Patsy, go ahead.
14: Seems funny there isn't a gatekeeper around.
13: Yeah, it does, doesn't it? Well, I guess they haven't got a full staff for the studio, considering they moved back from Hollywood just to do this one show.
14: Why did they do that, Nick?
13: Oh, Dore hit a run-of-the-pay contract for the show she's doing on Broadway and couldn't go west.
15: Hey there, where do you think you're going?
13: Oh, so there is a Dore, Gateman. I'm looking for Mr. Stone's office.
15: Well, you can't see him.
13: I'm afraid you don't understand. I'm Nicholas Carter. Mr. Stone's expecting me.
15: I'm taking my orders from Lieutenant Riley of the Metropolitan Police. He says to admit no one.
13: Riley? What's he doing here?
15: Investigating a murder.
14: Murder? I thought you said robbery, Nick.
13: What murder?
15: Come on, get out of here. I got my orders.
13: Come on, Patsy. Let's find Riley or Joe Stone.
15: Hey! You can't do that. Come back here.
13: It's all right. I'll explain to the police. Hurry, Patsy. Hurry.
14: What is this, Nick?
13: It's what I plan to find out right now. Then I take it this fellow Boyd, who's been killed, is a fairly unimportant chap, eh, Mr. Stone?
16: Well, yes. He was just a darn good electrician.
13: Oh. Doesn't seem to be any connection between his murder and the attempted robbery of Miss Dore.
16: Well, no, there doesn't.
13: Is Lieutenant Riley here now?
16: Yes, he's over on stage 5. It's that building over there. Do you want me to come with you?
13: Yes, I wish you would, Mr. Stone. There may be points I'd like to ask you about.
16: Well, I'd be glad to help, of course, if I can help.
13: There's one thing I don't understand, Mr. Stone. You say Boyd was shot in the back with a poisoned arrow from a blowgun. It's an odd weapon. Should be fairly easy to trace.
16: You don't have to trace it very far, Mr. Carter. The blowgun and the arrow were mine.
14: Yours?
16: Yes, well, you see, 11 years ago, I tried to do a picture about a voodoo witch doctor. We used the blowgun and it. I don't suppose you remember the picture, Mr. Carter. It was called The Voodoo Curse.
13: Oh, yes, I do. You had a bit of trouble over it, I believe.
16: A bit of trouble? It practically drove me into bankruptcy. I'd imported a real voodoo witch doctor from Haiti, and he put a curse on the whole studio.
13: Oh, come now, Stone. You don't really believe that.
16: I don't know what I believe anymore. 11 years ago, we had fires, we had explosions, we had mysterious thefts, we had just about everything. It got so that everybody was scared to work here. I had to close the studio, and now we have a murder.
14: Why should the witch doctor put a hex on you?
16: Oh, I had an argument with him, though, with her salary of some sort. He swore he'd break me, and he almost did. Well, here, this is stage 5 here.
17: Well, Nicholas Carter.
13: Hi, Riley.
17: And Patsy.
14: Hello.
17: Well, what might you be doing here?
14: He's come to help you, Lieutenant.
17: Well, that's very obliging of him, I'm sure. Say, was that a crack?
14: Why, of course not.
13: Well, let's get to work. Riley, where was the body found?
17: Right over there by that door, Nick, where the chalk marks are.
13: I wonder what he was doing way over here.
16: He was setting up the stage, as I told you.
13: But all his equipment's over there, clear across the set. Riley. How was he facing when he died?
17: He was lying on his face with his head towards that door, Nick.
13: Shot in the back, wasn't he?
17: Yep. We figured from the angle of the arrow that the blowgun fella must have been sitting up there on that catwalk when he killed him.
13: Mr. Stone, what's behind that door that Boyd was heading for?
16: Well, special electrical equipment, I believe, for special effects.
13: Would Boyd have known that?
16: Yes, of course. He worked on this stage years ago. He probably would have remembered.
13: That's it, then. He was going into that room to see if he could find some special equipment he needed. That accounts for his being way over here.
17: And you think there was something in there the killer didn't want him to see, Nick?
13: Right, Riley. Let's go in.
14: There's lock, Nick.
13: Oh, Stone, give me your keys, will you?
16: Keys? I have no keys for these rooms.
13: Well, did Boyd have any?
16: Well, I believe he had borrowed the caretaker set.
13: Riley, did you search the corpse?
17: Of course I did, Nick.
13: No keys?
17: No keys.
16: I can get a locksmith out from the village.
13: What? You have no duplicates?
16: The place has been locked up so long, I never expected to come back here. Was trying to sell it, as a matter of fact.
14: Pick the lock, Nick. This seems to be your day for doing that.
13: Just what I'm going to do, Patsy.
16: I'll get you more light.
14: Oh, he doesn't need light. He can see in the dark, practically.
13: Now you don't have to see to pick a lock. There. There. And there. That's it.
14: Now we'll get a look at what your killer didn't want Boyd to see. Here's a light switch.
13: Oh, wait. Mm-hmm. Don't crowd in like that. Uh-huh. Look.
17: Footprints.
14: Footprints in the dust. Golly, Nick, there goes your theory. Boyd was here before he was killed and took out whatever it was he wanted. Well, it was a cute theory while it lasted.
13: Maybe it's still a cute theory, as you call it.
17: All we have to do now, Nick, is to measure the prints and see if they're Boyd's or not.
13: They're not.
14: How do you know?
17: Yeah, you haven't even seen the body.
13: These prints were made by leather-soled shoes. Right, Riley?
17: Well, yeah, you're right, but...
13: And Boyd was wearing rubber soles.
14: How do you know he was, Nick?
13: Correct me if I'm wrong, Stone. Don't all technicians on the sound stage wear rubber-soled shoes to kill any noise that the soundtracks might pick up?
16: Well, you're right, Carter, they do.
13: Now, those leather-soled prints mean that it wasn't Boyd, but our friend the murderer who used the keys he took from Boyd to get in here.
14: They lead to that crate. Let's see what's in it.
13: No, don't walk on the footprints. We need them as evidence. I'll wager you'll find the crate empty.
18: The murderer didn't just walk over to it, look in, and walk out again. Oh, no. He took away everything he didn't want Boyd or anyone else to find.
14: You're right, Nick. The crate is empty.
17: Shall we search the room, Nick?
18: What's the point in that? If there was anything here, it's gone by now. Murderer seen to that. I wonder what was in this crate.
19: Help! Help!

0: Nick, the poor kid.
1: What is it, Carter?
2: Another murder.
1: Another? Good Lord.
2: Can you identify him, Stone?
1: Why, it's Bill Daly, our camera punk.
0: Camera punk? What's that?
1: Oh, it's studio slang for assistant to the cameraman.
3: You people all run too fast for me. Hey, what's up here?
2: See for yourself, Riley.
3: Well, good gosh, another murder. And it looks from his position as if he was just coming out of that door over there.
0: Oh, that's funny. Both he and Boyd...
2: Any idea what he was doing around here, Stone?
1: Yes, I sent him over here myself about an hour ago to look in that warehouse, see if there was any of that old photographic equipment we could remodel and use. Priorities, you know. Daly was very clever at that sort of thing.
3: Yeah, that's a mean-looking knife he's got sticking in his throat, Nick.
1: Knife? Good Lord.
0: Well, what is it, Mr. Stone?
1: That knife. It's from that same voodoo picture.
2: There seem to be a few too many of those old props hanging around. Are there any more?
1: Yes, there's a complete stock of weapons. Everything we used in that confounded picture.
0: The voodoo curse?
1: Yes.
2: I rather think I'd like to see that film, Stone. Is there a copy of it around here anyplace?
1: Well, as much as we ever shot of it, it was never finished, you know.
2: Could you run it off for me?
1: Well, certainly I will. I'll go arrange it now.
2: Thanks.
3: Well, Nick, what do you think?
2: I'm not sure. Any opinions yourself?
3: Yes. My money's on Stone's doing it.
0: Stone? Why in the world would he do it?
3: Well, I don't know. I haven't figured out the reason for it yet. But he acts kind of funny. Nervous, sort of. And he keeps talking about the place maybe being haunted.
0: Oh, good heavens, Riley. Who wouldn't be nervous with all this murder going around? I know I am.
3: Well, take the weapons, Nick. They all belong to him.
2: But other people could have access to them, Riley. After all, Stone hasn't been here for over 10 years.
3: Mm-hmm.
2: And there's something more important you've overlooked, Riley.
3: Mm-hmm. What's that, Nick?
2: How did Stone manage to throw that knife at Daly while he was with us?
3: How do I know? We were all so busy looking at that storeroom on the set, he could have sneaked off. By golly, I'll bet that's how he did do it.
2: Oh, that's Stone beckoning to us. You want to go to see the movies, Riley?
3: I got better things to do, Nick. I'm going to search this joint.
2: How about you, Patsy?
0: Sure thing. But why do you want to see it?
2: I'm not sure, Patsy. But I've got sort of a hunch that the answer to all our questions lie hidden in that old picture.

0: Did all movie projectors make this racket 10 years ago?
1: Most of them, Patsy. Mm. Now, listen.
2: You don't believe in our voodoo magic, eh? Well, if you've been here long enough to see some of the things I've seen.
3: Really, Ross, there's something uncanny about these natives. Call it coincidence if you like.
0: Who's the woman? Gosh, she's good looking.
1: That's Lula Doray, the star of the picture Stone's shooting here now.
0: Well, their voices sound funny and tinny.
1: Yeah, they certainly do.
2: Easy enough to scoff when you've just come down from the States. But it is magic. There's no other way to explain some of the things that happened.
4: Magic? Mumbo jumbo, you mean? You'll never convince me it's anything else. I suppose this is another of those wild dancers.
0: Now, there's a really good voice. Who is he, Nick?
1: Now, don't tell me you don't remember him, Patsy. Uh-uh. His name was Bart Tyson, great leading man, 10 years back.
0: Oh, I remember his name, of course.
4: This is rather better than most of the dancers I've seen.
1: Patsy, I've heard that voice very recently.
0: Picture must be almost over now, Nick. Have you discovered anything?
1: I'm not sure yet.
0: Gosh, they had some pretty fancy photography in those days. I thought all that underwater swimming stuff was comparatively new.
1: Oh, no. Stone was the first person to use it.
0: Well, how did they do it? Look at that man swimming. It couldn't be faked.
1: It isn't. It was taken through some sort of a glass tank.
4: That native has been underwater for 20 minutes. No human can hold his breath that long.
2: That's what I've been telling you, Ross. They're magic, these natives. Magic.
4: Maybe you're right. Maybe you're right.
0: That voice. I've heard it somewhere before myself. I never heard Tyson act before. Hey, don't we see the ending?
1: Nope. That's all they made, Patsy. The picture wasn't finished.
0: Well, did you find out what you wanted to?
1: I'm not quite sure.
5: Well, Mr. Carter, did you like the picture?
1: Oh, very interesting, Stone.
0: Oh, that Lula Doray certainly is beautiful, isn't she, Mr. Stone? I've never seen her in pictures before. Has she done anything else?
5: No, nothing. Until now that she's starring in my new show on Broadway.
1: That's funny. To think with her looks and her voice, she'd be a sensation.
5: That's what I've always claimed, but, well, she got scared off after all these things happened during the filming of this one, and, well, she's stuck to Broadway ever since. And when Tyson, her leading man, was hurt, she rather felt...
1: Oh, I was wondering what happened to Tyson. From what I could gather from this show, he should have been a natural for talkies.
5: Oh, he was. But we had a bad explosion, and his whole face was terribly scarred. That's why we could never finish this picture. He never could act in pictures again.
0: Oh, what a shame.
1: Well, Stone, thanks for showing us the film. Mind if we scout around after Riley?
5: Oh, no, not at all. If you need me, I'll be on stage 3. We're going to start shooting soon.
1: Good.
0: It's funny about Doré. She seems to be cropping up in our lives all over the place.
1: Yes, she does, doesn't she? Patsy, if you find a telephone, get hold of Scubby.
0: Mm-hmm.
1: Find out what you can about Bart Tyson and what's happened to him since the accident.
0: Okay, Nick, where you be?
1: If I don't see you before, I'll meet you at Stone's office at noon.
0: Right.
6: Oh, Nick! Nick Carter!
1: Oh, Riley. Just looking for you. You found anything yet?
6: Well, we found all the weapons from that voodoo movie. All except the ones we'd already found, that is.
1: How'd you know you found them all?
6: Stone had an inventory. We checked on it.
1: Well, if your theory about Stone's correct, Riley, he could have falsified that inventory.
6: Well, why should he?
1: Well, perhaps he had a couple of weapons hidden somewhere and doesn't want us to know anything about them.
6: Nick, the more I think about it, the less I like that guy.
1: Find anything else?
6: No, not a blessed thing.
1: Search the whole lot, have you?
6: All but stage 9 over there. That's locked up tighter than a drum. I can't pick locks the way the great Carter does.
1: Okay, I'll take care of those. Riley, why don't you go on down to stage 3? They're going to start shooting the picture pretty soon, and I'd feel a lot more comfortable if someone were on guard there. We've had enough murders for one day.
0: I suppose you think this is a gag, having us get all dressed up like merry villagers or something.
1: It's not a gag, Patsy. It's insurance.
0: What do you mean?
1: Just what I said. When we're dressed up in our regular clothes, everybody in the lot knows who we are. But anyone seeing us dressed up like this will think we're actors and never look at us twice.
0: I never thought I'd live to see the day when people wouldn't stare at Nick Carter, master detective, all dressed up in knee pants.
1: Quiet. Did you check with Scubby?
0: Yep. But just as Stone said, Tyson was hurt in that explosion and then just sort of vanished. Hasn't been heard of since.
1: That takes care of that. Well, here's stage 9. The only place that hasn't been searched either by Riley or me.
0: What do you expect to find?
1: I don't know.
0: It's funny, this door isn't locked. Everything else in the lot has been.
1: Yes. Riley distinctly said it was locked when he tried it. Well, keep your eyes open. There may be a reason for it being open now.
0: Golly, it's dark inside here.
1: Here, take this flashlight.
0: Okay.
1: I've got another.
0: Hey, Nick, look. There's an old makeup table. I wonder what kind of makeup they used in those days.
1: Patsy, we haven't time to stop for
0: Nick,
1: you to look at makeup.
0: Look here. Why, this makeup isn't old at all.
1: What's that?
0: No, this is the very latest type of movie makeup, and it's all new stuff.
1: Well, good for you, Patsy. Yes, there's something funny about this.
0: Definitely, Nick. Well, this panchromatic makeup wasn't developed until Technicolor came in. They didn't use this type of makeup back in the days when this studio was in use. Somebody must have been here since. And none of the actors are making up way over here.
1: Right, Patsy. I'll make a detective out of you yet. Now let's see if we can find anything else.
0: Oh, I'm getting creeps, Nick. I don't like it here.
1: Patsy, I think we're getting warm. This is one of the first real clues we... Hey. Recognize that?
0: Wait. Well, that must be the glass tank they used to take that swimming sequence in the voodoo movie.
1: Right you are. I wonder why they left it half full of water this way.
0: When they finished taking that scene, they probably just walked off and left it here.
1: Maybe.
0: Don't forget they closed this place in a hurry. What are you doing?
1: Patsy, this water is fresh.
0: What?
1: It'd be stale if it'd been here 10 years. Stale and smelly.
0: Say, I'm beginning to think maybe Stone's right and there is a hex on this place.
1: Too bad that voodoo picture wasn't in Technicolor. Those colored stones at the bottom of the tank would have showed up beautifully.
0: They are beautiful, aren't they?
1: Yes, you bet that... Hey, Patsy.
0: What?
1: Look here. Those aren't just colored stones. They're... Douse your lights, Patsy, quick. We've got callers. Duck back here behind this crate.
7: They're throwing us all in the clink this morning with this snooping.
8: Why do boss always swipe such important rock? Why didn't he settle for just a small fry?
1: And the men we're
7: big
1: after.
7: Time, that's why. You've got enough dough to pay all the bills until that stuff cools off. And when it's safe to handle it, he'll smuggle it out of the country and sell it for plenty.
8: What's he leave it lying around here for? Hidden in the old equipment.
1: Now we know why boy was
7: killed. Would have thought that anybody'd ever come back here.
8: Gosh, when that punk went into that storehouse, I bet he saw the works.
7: He did. The boss spotted him going in and just had time enough to get that knife and come back and nail him. And the kid was dashing back the stone to spill the beans.
8: Gee, the boss is sure lucky.
7: He ain't lucky, he's smart. He had Lippy planted up on that catwalk just in case somebody got an idea to go into that electrician's storeroom. And somebody did.
0: Dusty,
7: that takes brains to know that.
8: Well, we better get going, huh, Jake?
7: Yeah, you start draining the tank so we can get the rocks. I'll get the makeup stuff.
8: Why is he moving everything out now?
7: He figures it'll have cooled off by now, and with the stuff he's going to lift from that doré game this afternoon...
0: Nick, I'm going to sneeze.
7: Figures he'll have enough to keep him from having to do any... Oh. Who's that?
8: Hey, look. Over there, Jake. Two guys. Only come here.
1: Run for it, Patsy.
0: Come
1: run
0: where? Go with me, you...
9: Let her go, you lousy rat.
0: Get away from me. Get away.
9: Let her go. Let me let her go.
10: Hey, I'll handle it.
0: Stop.
10: You
0: want to
10: be stuck in hell with that
0: guy? Take your hands off
10: her. I got to get her up.
0: There
10: you are.
0: No.
10: Hey,
11: what's the matter now?
12: Guess that'll hold him.
11: What's
12: going on? Gosh, it took three of us to knock him cold. He a fighter or something?
13: Hey, I know him. It's Nick Carter, the Dick.
12: Well. Nick Carter. Hey. And a good-looking doll.
14: Well, it's a good thing you called me in time. Now, what are we going to do with them now that we got them, huh? We can't just leave them lying around. Somebody's bound to notice them.
13: Hey, the fish tank.
14: Yeah, that's right. We'll throw them in there. Then when they're good and drowned, we'll drain the tank and get them and the other stuff out at the same time.
12: Good idea, Lippy.
14: Okay.
12: Here, Pete, you lift the lid. You shove the girl in, Lippy.
14: All right.
12: Jake and I'll dump that Carter guy in.
13: It'll be a real pleasure to do something like this to a copper.
12: Yeah, come on.
13: Hey, go ready? Go ahead. Put Carter in first.
14: Okay, here he goes. Happy swimming, Carter!
12: Yeah. Now dump the dame in, Jake.
13: In you go, lady.
14: That's okay. Hey, listen, guys. Suppose they get out.
7: We'll see that they don't get out. Stokey.
12: Huh?
7: Put the lid down on the tank.
12: Okay, Jake.
7: And I'll put this padlock on and they're safe as if they was in jail.
14: That's good work. Hey, look, boys, they're coming too.
12: So what? Who cares now?
7: Yeah, who cares? Lippy.
14: Huh?
7: Turn on the water.
14: Okay. Here she comes, Jake.

0: Get those two baby spots set up there, will you?
1: Is this what you want?
0: That's better. Now, open number two a little more.
1: Okay.
0: This is the take. Ready?
1: Ready.
2: All set.
0: Lights. Camera. All right. Action, Miss Dory.
3: It was when I first opened your letter that I knew at last. As I opened the envelope...
0: No, Lulu, darling. Mean what you say. Remember, your lover has returned. Now, this is your big moment. Now, relax. Take it easy. Now, come on. Once more. All right, action. Come on.
3: It was when I first opened your letter that I knew at last. As I opened the envelope, even before I read the words that you'd written there, I realized that what I'd hoped for so long had at last...
0: Hey, what's the matter with those lights? Why aren't they...
4: Turn on those lights. I'm in charge here. There'll be no confusion.
5: Quiet, everybody. Quiet.
4: The masked man.
0: Who are you to tell me I'm the...
5: Shut up,
0: on
5: Storm. This is a holdup.
6: A holdup? Oh, this is a...
4: Look here, you. You can't pull a holdup.
5: Quiet, I said. Please. Quiet if you don't want a bullet in your teeth.
0: Quiet. The man's mad.
5: That's better. Now, nobody will get hurt if you just keep quiet and do as you're told. Turn on that spotlight.
7: Okay, boss.
5: That's it. Now, all of you, line up against the wall there. Come on, get moving. I don't want to shoot, but I will if you make me. And shut up.
4: You can't tell me to shut up.
5: That order includes you too, Riley. Now, don't forget that although you can't see me with this spotlight shining in your eyes, I can see you very clearly. Now, each one of you in turn will step forward and put your valuables on that table in center stage. And don't try to hold out on me or it'll be bad for you. All right. We'll start with a star performer, Miss Lulu Dore. Please, Miss Dore, if you think I can't see you trying to hide behind the drapes over there, you're wrong. You're in this, too. Your jewels, please.
8: No, not my emeralds. Surely you won't...
5: Surely I will. It's those emeralds I'm particularly interested in. You don't think I care for the little wristwatches and pocketbooks I'm going to get from the rest of these people, do you?
8: But you can't mean to take my emeralds.
5: One more word out of you, and I'll come after them myself. And if I do it...
9: Stand where you are, Tyson. I've got you covered. Nick Carter.
4: Nick, praise be, is that you?
9: Come and get me, Carter.
0: Watch him, Riley, if you can. Turn the lights on, Patsy.
10: Right, Nick. Here they are.
4: There he goes, Nick. I missed him, darn it. Did you see where he went, Nick?
0: There he goes, Mr. Carter, climbing up the catwalk.
5: Tyson, come down from there or I'll shoot.
9: You haven't got a gun, Nick Carter. Yours is too wet to shoot after your little swim. But I've got my gun. Here.
5: You missed me, Tyson, but I won't miss you. You may not know it, but my guns are absolutely waterproof.
0: Oh! Nice work, Carter. You shot the gun right out of his hand.
5: And now your gun's gone, Tyson. Come on down.
9: Yeah. Come up here and get me. You haven't caught me yet. So long.
8: Oh, look at him run. He should make a misstep or lose his balance up there. He'd fall off and get hurt.
4: Tyson! Tyson, stop! Look out! You don't slip there!

0: You say you want us to drop you at headquarters, Riley?
1: If you will, Nick.
0: Okay. Your men got the rest of Tyson's gang, all right?
1: They did. They're coming right behind us.
2: Was Tyson badly hurt from his fall?
1: No, not much. Just a broken ankle. He'll be all right. All right, that is, until he gets to the electric chair.
2: Oh, Nick, when I think of how close we came to drowning, I'm scared all over again.
1: Hey, how did you say you got out of that tank, Nick?
2: Believe it or not, Lieutenant, he cut a piece of that heavy glass with a diamond in his ring.
1: Well, what do you know? But look, if it was as easy as all that, well, what took you so long doing it, Nick?
0: I had to wait until the thugs got out of the room. Then I just cut a nice little circle out of the glass right beside where the padlock was, reached out, and picked the lock. All very simple.
1: Simple for you, maybe. Not for me. And you say you found the jewels Tyson had stolen in the bottom of the tank, eh?
0: Yes, Riley. What Patsy and I had thought were pretty colored stones turned out to be all the jewels Tyson had stolen during the last 10 years, all unmounted and dumped in with the pebbles in the tank.
2: But what made you first suspect Tyson, Nick?
0: Well, Patsy, it was his voice first. Remember I told you after we saw him in the movie that I knew I had heard his voice somewhere very recently?
2: Oh, so that's why that voice sounded so familiar.
1: Can you imagine that? A movie star turned crook.
0: Then there was the fact that Tyson had faded so completely out of sight after his accident. That looked fishy to me. No great star would have let his career be ruined without bringing a suit of some kind. Unless he had some plans of his own.
2: And from what I learned from Scubby, we realized he never had brought suit.
0: Yes, and a suit like that would have made all the tabloids.
2: But how did you know Tyson and the Watchman were the same?
0: I didn't, Patsy. Until you found that makeup kit. That panchromatic makeup is often used to cover scars. And then I remembered the scarred gateman. It fitted. So did his voice, and the fact that he had the only remaining set of keys to the lot. And, of course, he had all the opportunity in the world.
2: But I bet you didn't realize that the murders were tied up with the robberies. Not until we heard those crooks talking, I mean.
0: Well, the makeup kit told me that, too. Remember, Patsy, how you always claimed that all those robberies were done by individuals, not a gang?
2: Yes, but I still don't see...
0: Well, Tyson was a consummate actor, and he had complete knowledge of makeup. He disguised himself as a different character, I imagine, for each robbery. Evidently, he played his role expertly, since he succeeded in giving the impression that different people were committing the various thefts.
1: But say, if that makeup was so good, well, why couldn't he have gone back to the movies instead of turning thief?
0: Well, Riley, it was good enough for dim lights, but not for the sharp eyes of the camera.
1: Oh, I see.
2: Poor fellow. What an end for a great star.
0: Yes. The explosion probably injured his mind, too.
2: One more thing, Nick. How did he get to be caretaker?
0: Oh, I asked Stone then. He said he felt sorry for the man and had given him the job out of kindness.
2: Oh?
0: Well, that's all over now.
2: Except that from now on I'm allergic to water anywhere, except in drinking glasses.

0: This was another strange experience of Nick Carter, Master Detective, called The Glass Coffin, or Nick Carter and the Mystery of the Voodoo Curse. Another of the curious adventures of Nick Carter, which are brought to you regularly at the same time by WOR Mutual. And now, Nick, will you tell us something about your story for next week?
1: Well, next week we leave this part of the country and are going out west to the mining districts of Montana.
0: Did you go too, Patsy?

0: were through with it, Scubby very nearly went crazy, literally. And Nick just missed being buried alive.
1: You see, it started out to be a case of robbery, but it ended up with at least two murders and more excitement than I've had in a long time.
2: Well, I hope it's as good as it sounds.
1: It's better. But more of that next week. So long.
0: So long, folks. We'll be seeing you.
2: And so long to you, Nick and Patsy. In the strange adventure you've just heard, Nick Carter was impersonated by Lon Clark, Patsy by Helen Choate. The story was written for Nick Carter by Nancy and Gene Webb. Original music was played by Lew White. The entire production was under the direction of Jock McGregor. Next week at this same time, another curious experience of Nick Carter entitled
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4: My name is Humphrey Davis. I've been playing the part of Lieutenant Riley in tonight's show. Just now, though, I'm speaking as myself. 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You can talk to your friends about the Third War Loan Campaign just as any speaker might. 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You know how purchases of extra war bonds back the attack. You know that they're a great investment. 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And as you think of these things, how about doing more in this third war loan yourself? 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
9: Dragnet, the documented drama of an actual crime. For the next 30 minutes, in cooperation with the Los Angeles Police Department, you will travel step by step on the side of the law through an actual case transcribed from official police files. From beginning to end, from crime to punishment, Dragnet is the story of your police force in action.
10: It was Tuesday, June 3rd. It was warm in Los Angeles. We were working the day watch out of robbery detail. My partner's Frank Smith. The boss is Chief of Detectives Thad Brown. My name's Friday. I was on my way back from the street, and it was 8:47 a.m. when I got to the rear of the bank, the manager's office.
11: I'm not a young woman anymore. I can't take this kind of excitement.
12: Yes, ma'am. You checked with them?
10: Yeah. They got the broadcast out right away. Long shot if it pays off.
12: Yeah. Not much of a description, huh?
11: Well, I hope you're not saying that for my benefit, young man. I gave you all I could. It was hard to see their faces with those scarves on. Maybe you could have done better, but I couldn't.
10: Well, we're not trying to say that you didn't do good, ma'am. We understand the handicap that you were under.
11: I should hope so. Terrible thing. I'm not a young woman anymore.
10: Yes, ma'am. Now, would you tell us just exactly what happened now, right from the beginning?
11: You mean starting when I come in this morning?
10: Yes, ma'am, that's right.
11: 8 o'clock, just like always. That's when I got here.
10: Uh-huh.
11: Opened the door with my key and came right on in, little suspecting what was waiting for me. I tell you, I was pretty surprised when they popped out at me.
10: You didn't see them at first, then, huh?
11: Of course not. You think I would have come in if I'd have seen them?
10: No, ma'am.
11: Certainly not. Never would have come in.
10: When did you first see the two men?
11: I came in and locked the door behind me. Rules say you got to lock the door. I did, and then I went back to the clothes closet to hang up my coat and umbrella.
10: I see. Go ahead.
11: Kind of silly, I guess, carrying an umbrella on a day like this, but I always do. Never know.
10: Yes, ma'am.
11: People always kind of smirk at me for carrying one, but whenever it rains out of a clear sky, they don't smirk then. I'm always the center of a crowd, you just bet you.
10: Yes, ma'am. Would you go ahead with what happened, please?
11: Well, I hung up my umbrella and my coat, and then I came out the main part of the bank, right out where those two assassins were.
10: And that's when you saw them, is that right?
11: Oh, no, they were cagey. They waited until I was away from the alarm system. They were real sly.
10: I see. Go ahead.
11: I walked out the tables. You know where the deposit slips are out in the center?
10: Yes, ma'am.
11: Out there.
10: Mm-hmm.
11: I walked out straight and up. It really isn't my job, but I didn't have anything else to do, so I thought I'd maybe just check and see if any of the points needed new nibs. I like a neat place. You know, all the slips in the right place, blotters all clean and new, neat.
10: Yes, ma'am, I understand. When did you see the thieves?
11: As I was straightening up the counter. That's when they stepped out in the open.
12: Where were they, ma'am?
11: Over in the escrow department, hiding behind the desks, I guess. That's the direction they came from.
10: I see. Now, what'd they say to you?
11: The big one. He looked at me with his steely eyes and told me to be quiet and nothing would happen. Said to be just quiet. I'm not young anymore, Sergeant. A thing like that can be a tremendous shock.
10: Yes, ma'am. Were both of the men together at that time?
11: I don't understand.
10: Well, did they both come out from behind the counter?
11: Oh, yes. The big one had a machine gun, and the other, the little scrawny one, had a pistol.
12: You're positive the big one had a machine gun?
11: Listen, young man, I've seen enough movies and television to know a machine gun when I see it. Don't you think I don't?
10: Now, about the pistol, was it a revolver or an automatic?
11: What?
10: Well, look here. Did it look like this, this gun of mine?
11: No. No, it wasn't like that. It was more the kind you see in movies. More mean-looking than that. Real mean-looking, kind of flat-like.
10: I see. It was an automatic then, huh?
11: Well, I don't know what it was, but it was real mean. And furthermore, I wouldn't be surprised if there were real bullets in it. Not in the least.
10: All right. Now, after they came out from behind the counter, what happened?
11: They asked me what time the rest of the staff came in.
10: Mm-hmm.
11: I told them, any time. That seemed to make them happy.
10: Why you say that?
11: Because one of them, the big one, turned to the little runt and said, "Just like clockwork." That's what he said. "Just like clockwork." I'm going to tell you something. Sort of a clue.
10: Yes, ma'am. What's that?
11: These fellas been planning this a long time. They knew all about how the bank works. What time everybody comes in and all. They even knew about the keys.
10: What keys?
11: The ones to the bank door. They knew who had them.
10: Uh-huh.
11: First thing they wanted to know after they asked about the staff was where my key was.
12: You have a key to the vault?
11: No, not to the vault itself. Just to the doors in front of it. You know the barred doors in front of the vault door?
12: Yes, ma'am.
11: To those.
12: Uh-huh.
10: Did you give the men your key?
11: I didn't have much to say about it. I told you, I think they might have had real bullets in those guns, and I wasn't about to make sure.
10: Yes, ma'am.
11: After all, I pay my taxes. Catching those fellas is your job, not mine. If you want to cash a check, I can take care of you. But I'm not about to go out and apprehend no thieves.
10: Yes, ma'am. What happened then?
11: You mean after I gave them the key?
10: That's right, yes.
11: They made me get off to one side of the front doors and wait for the rest of the staff. As they'd come in, the hold-up men would make them get into the closet in the rear of the bank, where I hung my umbrella.
10: Yes, ma'am. But they let you stay outside, did they?
11: Oh, yes. They had me right up in front, with those guns pointed at me every second. Every second. I guess they wanted me to act as kind of a decoy.
10: Ma'am?
11: Well, when the other people who work in the bank came up to the door, they could look inside and see me standing there. That way, I guess they thought there wasn't anything wrong. Came right in, like lambs to the slaughter. Next thing they knew, there was a gun in their ribs, and they was locked up in the closet.
10: Mm-hmm. What time did the manager come in?
11: Poor Mr. Blanton. He's not well, you know. He's not well at all.
10: Yes, ma'am. We saw him out front.
11: Is he all right? He had an awful attack. Bad heart.
10: Well, they've taken him to Georgia Street Receiving Hospital.
11: Did they find his pills?
10: What's that?
11: His pills. Mr. Blanton had a special kind of pills he takes when he has an attack. Some kind of explosive. Always has them with him. Did the men find him?
10: Well, I guess they did, or else they had the necessary medication with him. He's going to be all right. Just needs some rest.
11: I'm glad of that. Sweet man.
10: Mm-hmm.
11: Widower.
10: What happened when he came in?
11: Mr. Blanton?
10: Yes, ma'am.
11: Well, he was just about pulled right in off the streets. He just got his key in the door, and they practically just yanked him right in. Right away, wanted his key to the vault door. You have to have both of them in order to open it. Both of them have to be turned at the same time.
10: I see.
11: They asked him for his key. At first, he didn't want to give it to him. Told him to get out of his bank and to stop the foolishness. Just like that, he told him. I thought they were going to shoot him, but they didn't. I think if it hadn't been for the big one, they would have. The scrawny one wanted to kill Mr. Blanton right in cold blood.
10: Mm-hmm.
11: But the big one stopped him. He said to just get on with the job and get out of there. That's what he said, to get out of there. That's when Mr. Blanton passed out, cold, right on the floor, attack.
10: You want to go ahead?
11: Well, I guess they just about had a fight between themselves over that.
10: Well, how do you mean?
11: The big one really read the runt off. Told him he was stupid for making poor Mr. Blanton pass out. Said that now they'd have to wait for the combination of the safe. But I stopped that.
10: How's that?
11: I gave him the combination.
10: You told him how to open the safe?
11: Certainly. With poor Mr. Blanton laying there on the floor, all I could think about was them getting out of there. That's all that was important.
10: That's when they opened the safe, didn't they?
11: Yeah. Went right over to Mr. Blanton and got his key out of his pocket and unlocked the door. By then, the lock had switched off, and they just opened up the vault and went in. Cleaned it right out. Just scooped up the money and put it in the black bag and left. First off, of course, they locked me up in the closet with the others, and then they left.
10: Now, who turned in the alarm?
11: I guess it was Mr. Blanton. He was laying on the floor where he'd fell. I guess he came to enough to get to the alarm system and turned it on. Must have been him. Wasn't anybody else who could have done it.
12: Mm-hmm. During the time the men were in the bank, did you hear them use any names?
11: I don't think I understand what you mean.
12: Well, do they call each other by name at any time?
11: Not that I heard. Is it important?
10: Well, it'd help.
11: I didn't hear him use any, but if worse comes to worse, I can do something about it.
10: Yes, ma'am.
11: I've got a couple for him.
10: We obtained a complete description of the holdup pair, and a supplemental broadcast was put out. The crime lab crew came out to the scene and went over the premises for physical evidence. From their investigation, we found that the bandits had made their entrance through a rear window. They'd sawed through the steel bars and broken the glass. From there, they'd come in and apparently had waited for the employees to arrive. We'd ascertained from the cashier that both men had worn gloves, so there was no chance of getting any fingerprints. In the dirt on the alley pavement, Lee Jones was able to find several good impressions of footprints. These were photographed and booked as evidence. Because of their placement, it was more than likely that they belonged to the thieves. Also in the alley, he found several broken hacksaw blades. These were booked, their numbers noted, and a request sent to the manufacturer for the name of the store that had sold them. The other employees of the bank were questioned, and they verified the story and the description that we'd gotten from the cashier. The stats office started a run on the M.O. used, and the victims were taken downtown and asked to go through the mug books. They were not able to give us an identification of the thieves. That afternoon at 3:47 p.m., Frank and I met back in the squad room.
12: Hi. Hi. How'd the stats office do?
10: Well, I got the list right here, 18 possibles.
12: Yeah. Any of them look good?
10: Couple. Skip her around?
12: No. You went over to the inspector's office. Anything special?
10: Well, I wanted to check with him on who's going to work with us on this thing.
12: Well, he left word. Murph and Gaffney are with us. We can use Pinky and Stromwell if we need them.
10: Is Murph around?
12: No, I went down to R&I. He had a hunch this might tie in with a heist they worked on last month. Same M.O. Figured he might as well check it out.
10: Well, as soon as he gets back, maybe he'll give us a hand with this list, huh?
12: Yeah.
10: How about the bank manager? Any word there?
12: I called Georgia Street, talked with Dr. Sebastian. He said Blanton has been released to his own doctor.
10: What kind of conditions is he in?
12: Should be able to talk to him tonight. Guess it was a pretty bad attack. Sebastian said he was in rough shape.
10: Well, let's check out. We can tag Murph in the hall. Is Gaffney with him?
12: He was.
10: All right, let's go. You want to sign us out?
12: Yeah.
10: I got it. Robbery Friday. Yeah, he's here. Just a minute. For you, Frank.
12: Okay. Want to take care of the book?
10: Yeah.
12: Who is it?
10: He didn't say. He just wanted to talk to you.
12: Oh. Smith speaking. Yeah, that's right. Huh? Yeah, sure we can. Yes, sir, we can right away. Mm-hmm. You want to give me that address? Uh-huh. Yes, sir. Okay, thank you. I have it. Yeah, right away. Goodbye. It's Blanton's doctor.
10: Yeah.
12: Says he wants to see us right away.
10: Yeah, what about?
12: Well, Blanton says he remembers that when the thieves left the bank, a customer came up to the door.
10: Yeah.
12: He heard the big one tell the other one to take off his mask.
10: Uh-huh.
12: The customer got a good look at both of them.
10: We left the office immediately and drove over to the bank manager's home. We talked with his doctor and we obtained permission to ask a few questions. Blanton told us that as the two thieves had left the bank, a woman passerby had noticed the bank manager's key still in the front door lock. She'd stopped and knocked at the door to notify someone in the bank about the keys. As she did, the two holdup men had taken off their masks and passed directly in front of her. We asked Blanton if he knew the woman, but he said that he'd never seen her before. We asked if it was possible that she might be a customer of his bank. He said it was possible that he'd just never seen her before. He gave us her description, and we started to check with the bank employees in the hopes that one of them could identify her. None of them could. We got out a supplemental bulletin asking that the woman be picked up. In the meantime, Officers Murphy and Rafferty had checked out the list of possibles that the stats office had come up with. All of the names on the list either had alibis or could establish that they were not near the bank when it was robbed. We checked all FI cards filed in the area without result. Frank and I checked out of the office at 12:18 a.m. and went home to get some sleep. The next day, Wednesday, June 3rd, Frank was waiting for me when I got to work.
12: Don't sit down. We got a call to make.
10: Yeah?
12: Marie Logan called. You remember the rental car agent out in the valley?
10: Oh, yeah. She gave us a hand on the identity of that young fellow that knocked over the liquor store out at Tilden and Ethel, wasn't it?
12: That's the one.
10: Well, what's she got?
12: Might be nothing, but we ought to check it out.
10: Uh-huh.
12: Says there's a woman who hangs around the local bars mooching drinks. Never got a dime.
10: Yeah?
12: She came in to see Marie yesterday afternoon. Wanted to rent a car to drive to New York.
10: Where do we fit in?
12: She wanted to pay in advance.
10: Yeah.
12: Offered Marie brand new $100 bills.
10: From the statement we'd gotten from the bank, we knew that in the $34,000 the thieves had taken, there were several thousand dollars in $100 bills. Frank and I signed out of the office and drove out to the San Fernando Valley. At the corner of Valley Heart Boulevard and Dickens, we found Marie Logan's rental agency. There was a line of late model cars in front of the lot, and at the rear, we found a small wooden building. Frank knocked at the door and we waited.
13: Yeah. Oh, hi, it's you.
12: Hello, Miss Logan.
10: Miss Logan.
13: Hi, Sergeant, Mr. Smith. Come on in.
10: Thank you.
12: Thanks very much.
13: Sure, I hope I haven't brought you guys out here in a wild goose chase. Hope it works out.
10: All right, you want to fill us in?
13: This woman, name's Betty Gallick. Hangs around the bars in the neighborhood, spends her time cadging drinks. Real bum. Mm-hmm.
12: Why do you figure we might be interested?
13: A couple of times she's come in to rent a car just to use around town. First few times I was stuck.
10: How do you mean?
13: Checks. She'd pay the deposit with a check, then when she brought the car back, she'd pay the bill by check.
10: I see.
13: Check it bounce. Then when I'd call her, she'd come in and pick it up and give me the cash to cover it. That was the only reason I didn't turn it over to you. She always paid up.
10: Mm-hmm. Now, this time she had the cash, though.
13: Yeah. Came in, wanted a new Lincoln to drive to New York. She was dressed like always. Cheap cotton dress, cloth coat, even had the imitation leather purse. Kind of supposed to look like real leather, but as soon as you get inside 10 feet, you know it isn't. You know what I mean?
10: Yes, I think
13: that so. That kind. Mm-hmm. Well, anyway, when she asked for the car, I told her I couldn't let her have it, said I'd been stung too many times before.
10: Uh-huh.
13: So right off, she said she wanted to pay cash. That's when she opens his crummy purse and the dough almost fell out. Must have had a couple of $1,000 in there, maybe more.
12: Well, you said something on the phone about $100 bills.
13: Yeah. She pulled out a couple of them to show me she could pay cash. I asked her where she got them.
12: What'd you say to that?
13: She said it wasn't any of my business. Told me as long as she had the money and a driver's license, I should ought to rent her the car. I thought I ought to check with you first.
10: Mm-hmm. Now, you got an address on this Gallic woman?
13: Yeah. After I called this morning, I checked through the records. Got her home address and the driver's license number.
12: She got any friends you know of?
13: Just about on every bar stool where she hung out.
12: I mean anyone special.
13: Oh, I don't know. I saw her a couple of times with the same guy in the place down at the corner. Hot days, I sometimes go down there for a beer.
10: Mm-hmm.
13: Well, I've seen her there with this one guy a couple of times.
10: You know who he is?
13: No, not his name. I've seen the two of them drive away together a couple of times. He's got a flashy convertible. Guess he drove it out here.
10: Well, how do you mean?
13: The car's got a New York license plate. Oh, excuse me.
10: Yes, ma'am.
12: Go ahead.
13: Logan Reynolds Service. Yeah. Uh-huh. Yeah, I know her. Yeah. You sure about that? Sure. Okay. Thanks. Goodbye. That tears it.
10: What's wrong?
13: There was a rental agency in Hollywood. Called to ask me about Betty Gallick. Seems she gave me as a reference.
10: Yeah.
13: Came into their place and rented the car from them. Paid cash for it.
10: Was she there now?
13: No. She left for New York this morning.
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8: One of the biggest comedy hits of the year. That's how the movie critics are describing Bob Hope's latest Paramount picture, Casanova's Big Night. Like so many other millions of smokers, Bob and Audrey Dalton, who appears with him in the picture, say, Chesterfield's for me. First, Audrey Dalton.
14: I changed to Chesterfield King Size because I think it's better than any other King Size cigarette.
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15: 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And I wouldn't smoke any other cigarette. 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
8: Yes, either way. 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
10: We contacted the rental agency that had leased the car to Betty Gallick. From them, we got a description of the car and the license number. We put out a local and an all-points bulletin on the vehicle. We got in touch with the New York authorities and asked them to be on the lookout for the car. We got the Gallic woman's address from the rental agency and we checked out her house. We found nothing to give us any indication as to where she might have gone, but we did find a silk scarf similar to the one described by the victims as having been worn by the holdup men. We checked with the neighbors, but none of them could tell us where Betty Gallic had gone. 2 days went by while we followed down every lead that turned up. The information from the crime lab was checked out, but it led us nowhere. The serial numbers on the hacksaw blades had come back, but when we talked to the store owner, he was unable to tell us who had bought them. Saturday at 12 noon, a meeting was held in the offices of Thad Brown. Members of the Federal Bureau of Investigation were there. They had agents working on the case, but they hadn't been able to come up with any more information than we'd gotten. 2:14 p.m., Frank and I got back to the office.
12: The chief is your man.
10: Well, do you blame him? We haven't got very much.
12: Well, seems like every time we do get a lead worth anything, it goes to nothing.
10: Yeah, well, it's got to end someplace. I got it. Robbery Friday. Yeah. Mm-hmm. We did? No, when? Yeah, right. No, I'll be right down to pick it up. Yeah, thanks. Bye. How's communications? They just got a wire from Chicago.
12: Yeah.
10: They picked up the Gallic woman. Betty Gallic had been picked up south of Chicago and held in answer to our communication. However, when she was picked up, she was in the company of two other women. They were identified as her sisters. We made arrangements to talk to her by long-distance telephone. As soon as we started to ask her questions regarding the bank robbery, she admitted being the driver of the getaway car. She told us that the theft had been planned by a man she knew only as Dean. She was unable to tell us any more about him. She went on to say that she'd met him in a bar in the valley along with the other two men. She identified these two men as Richard and Matt. She was unable to give us their last names or tell us any more about them. She did say, however, that Matt was from New York and that as far as she knew, he was there at the time. She went on to say that he was not with the trio when the bank was held up. We questioned her further, but she was unable to give us any additional information on the three men. She did, however, tell us that they had stayed at a motel located on Sepulveda Boulevard. She gave us the name and the approximate location. She was detained pending extradition in Chicago. Saturday evening, Frank and I drove out to the motel that the Gallic woman had mentioned. We rang the bell and waited.
12: Yeah? Lights on. We got no vacancies.
10: Police officers, we want to ask you some questions.
12: What about?
10: A couple of men who stayed here.
12: Anybody in this place who's got trouble with the cops has to get out. You tell me who they are and I'll throw them right at you. I don't want no trouble. Now, who are you looking for?
16: One of them's tall, the other's short. Named Dean and Richard.
12: What about the last name?
16: We haven't got that.
12: I don't need it. I know who you mean.
10: Yeah.
12: Sure, Dean Franklin, Dick Norton, a couple of no goods. They ain't here no more.
16: You know where they are?
12: I'm not sure. I think maybe I got an address in my desk. Come on in.
10: Thank you.
12: I'm Jim Allison.
10: Well, this is Frank Smith. My name's Friday.
12: What have the boys done?
10: Just routine. We want to talk to them.
12: You won't tell me, huh?
16: Well, it'll be better if we talk to them about it.
12: Well, have it your own way. I don't want to get mixed up in anything. Those boys got themselves a bucket of trouble. I want no part of it. While they was here, they paid their rent and didn't cause much trouble. That's all I was interested in, as long as they didn't cause any trouble.
10: Yes, sir. How long ago did they leave?
12: I guess it's about a week ago. I got it in the books. I can check it for you if you want.
10: Yes, sir. We'd like to have the information.
12: Sure, I'll get it for you.
10: Did they have any visitors while they were here?
12: A couple of guys come around in the morning. That's about it, though. Look like bill collectors. The boys never let them inside. Used to talk on the porch.
16: Mm-hmm. The three of them move out at the same time?
12: No. Matt left a couple of days before. Said he was going back east. I think he had some kind of a job back there. They wasn't real chummy, you know. Kind of kept to themselves.
10: All right, sir. Would you see if you got that address where they might be?
12: Oh, sure. Forgot all about it. It's in the desk, I think. Always running into this kind of thing with a motel.
10: Yes, sir. What's that?
12: Wrong people renting rooms. We got no way of checking on them. Seems like whenever somebody's got trouble, they pick a motel to have it, and it never ends. Now, let's see. Yeah, here it is. They left this in case I got any mail for them. Said just to send it on. Here you are.
10: Thank you.
12: It's a place out in West Los Angeles.
10: Thank you very much, sir.
12: Glad to help out. You can't tell me what this is about, huh?
10: No, sir. It's police business.
12: You figure you're going to have any trouble with them?
10: Well, it's hard to say. It'll depend on how they want it.
12: Well, if I was you, I'd take it easy picking them up.
10: Why?
12: Because I know Franklin's got a gun.
10: We obtained the license number and a description of the car that the suspects had driven. It was a late model convertible with New York license plates. Before we left the motel, we called R&I and checked the names Dean Franklin and Richard Norton. We found that both of them had long felony records. We talked to Captain Donahoe and had two more teams of men sent out from the office to meet us at the address that we'd gotten from the motel manager. From what we knew of the two men, taking them into custody would be difficult. Frank and I left the motel and drove out to the address in West Los Angeles. Was a one-story wooden building set well back on a weed-filled lot. A late-model car was in the driveway. 10 minutes after we got there, Officers Murphy, Rafferty, Meade, and Leitner met us. Murphy had brought two sawed-off shotguns loaded with double-aught buck and several tear gas grenades. The only chance we had of taking them in without bloodshed was to use the one element on our side. Surprise. Murphy and Rafferty went around to the street at the back of the house, and Leitner took the other. When all of us were in position, Frank and I prepared to move up to the front door.
12: You all set?
10: Just a minute. All right, let's go.
12: I don't see anything.
10: Well, I might have seen this. You better take it easy.
12: Right.
10: All right, let's make it for the porch.
12: Yeah.
10: Come on. You okay?
12: Yeah.
10: All right, now I'll take the door. When we get inside, you go to the left, I'll handle the right side.
12: Right.
10: You all set?
12: Yeah.
10: Now.
12: How about it?
10: Nothing. Place is empty. We searched the house, but we found no trace of the suspects. From the clothing in the closets, we figured that they had not moved out. And going over the house, we found a machine gun hidden in one of the bedrooms. The cartridge clip was loaded, and the gun was ready for use. We pulled the clip, called the office, and told them where we were, and then we settled down to wait for the suspects to return. Murphy and Rafferty covered the rear approaches to the house. Meade and Leitner were in cars parked down the street, and Frank and I waited in the front room. At 10:46 p.m., the phone in the house rang three times, and then it stopped. We waited for Franklin and Norton to come back. 11 p.m., 11:30, still no sign of them. Started to get cold in the house. Midnight, 12:30, the phone rang again. 12:45, from down the street, we heard a car approach.
12: Joe?
10: Yeah.
12: You see anything?
10: Just a minute, pull that curtain back.
12: Yeah.
10: It's a Ford sedan coming down this way.
12: Uh-huh.
10: It's pulled into the driveway. Wait a minute. Yeah, it's them.
12: Just the two of them?
10: Near as I can tell, yeah. They're getting out of the car.
12: Yeah. How about Leitner and Meade?
10: Yeah, they see them. They're starting to get out of the car down there. Better cover the door. They're coming in.
12: Right.
10: Police officer, stand still.
17: Run, Dick, run!
10: Get the other one, Frank.
17: Hold it up. Hey, Meade, Leitner, he's coming at you. No, hold it up. We got him, Frank.
10: All right, Franklin, turn around.
18: How'd you get to us? Who told you?
10: Put your hands behind you.
18: Who told you we were here? Somebody had to tell you. You'd never have got us without somebody tipping you. It was that lush Betty, wasn't it? It was her that told you.
10: All right, outside. Come on, move.
18: Had to be her. She was the only one that knew. Had to be her. You'd never have made it without her.
10: You're wrong.
18: Huh?
10: We'd have made it. Come on.
9: The story you have just heard is true. The names were changed to protect the innocent. On November 14th, trial was held in Department 92, Superior Court of the State of California, in and for the County of Los Angeles. In a moment, the results of that trial. Now, here is our star, Jack Webb.
10: Thank you, George Fenneman. 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I know you'll like them because the Chesterfield you smoke today is the best cigarette ever made. 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
9: Dean Roger Franklin, Richard Henry Norton, and Betty Elaine Gellick were tried and convicted of robbery in the first degree. Robbery in the first degree is punishable by imprisonment in the state penitentiary for a period of from 5 years to life. Further investigation showed that Matthew Arthur Ross had no part or knowledge of the crime.

0: 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Technical advice comes from the Office of Chief of Police W.H. Parker, Los Angeles Police Department. Technical advisors, Captain Jack Donahoe, Sergeant Marty Wynn, Sergeant Vance Brasher. Heard tonight were Ben Alexander, Helen Klebe, Georgia Ellis, Vic Perrin. Script by John Robinson. Music by Walter Schumann. Hal Gibney speaking.
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0: When it comes to employment, I am what you might call a connoisseur. I have jobs which are strictly out of this world. The last one I had nearly put me there permanently. I am instructed to report to the 9th Avenue Arena. When I get there, I find the horse follies of 1954 is all over the place. The legit title is Grand National Rodeo. And I find the boss, an old guy with a hat you could stew tomatoes in, hanging over the rail, watching a cowboy ride on a bull, which must have just sat down on a hornet. You, Colonel Larrabee?
1: Rider! Rider! Look at that boy, stuck to that critter's back like he had a pot of glue in his hip pocket.
0: Excuse me, I'm looking for Colonel Larrabee.
2: Hit me, Tom, Linda, Tom!
1: That boy's the best frame of bull rider I've seen in 20 years. Hey, get that critter away from him! Doggone it, how many times have I told those broken-down tramps to get him away from... Look out!
2: He's clear, Pop. He's up over the fence rail.
3: Oh, I've got to tell them hands to move in quicker. Don't look good when a rider gets gored by the bull. It's bad publicity. Gets the Humane Society down on you.
0: I don't mean to interrupt, but are you Colonel Larrabee?
3: I am. Who are you?
0: Rocky Fortune. The agency said that you needed an administrative assistant.
3: Administrative assistant? I told that agency I wanted an errand boy, somebody from the West.
0: Sure, that's me.
3: You from the West?
0: Yeah, Leather Davenport. You get any further west than that, you're in the Hudson River.
3: Ah.
2: Oh, come on, Pop. You just want somebody to run errands. He doesn't have to qualify as a top hand.
3: I suppose not.
1: Yeah, what's keeping that next rider?
4: Well, Mr. Fulton, I'm Jane Larrabee. Colonel here's my father. If you're going to work for the rodeo, you'll just have to get used to him. He's so western, he makes Wild Bill Hickok look like a sophomore bastard.
3: Now, Janie, don't you go running down the west. All right, young man.
0: You mean I'm hired? Okay, what am I supposed to do?
3: Anything I tell you to. Mostly run errands and answer the telephone for me. The show's on, I'm all over this barn. I need somebody to keep me in touch with the office. So print it?
0: Sure. I'm the tail on your dog.
3: Yeah? Yeah. All right, Fortune. I guess I'm stuck with you. You can start right now. You go down to my office and bring up the tally on the box office receipts for today's matinee. It's on my desk.
0: Sure. Where's your office?
3: Down those stairs over there. My name's on the door.
0: Reet, Dad, Reet.
3: Huh? You're a westerner.
0: I have to pull myself away from the fence rail, and I hear the snap as my eyes peel off Jane Larrabee. She's one of them tall dames, dressed like the rest of the cowboys in Levi's and fancy shirt. But somehow the shirt turns out fancier than it was originally intended, and she manages to look somewhat different from Gary Cooper in similar circumstances. The colonel's offices are down a long hall which looks like the Canal Street station of the Broadway subway. I open the door and walk in. For a second, I think I'd forgotten to open the door. Something clobbered me behind the ear, and I go down for a long count. And just as I'm beginning to come up for air, I hear somebody coming down the corridor. I open one eye and spot a pair of bow legs that could walk over a beer barrel without noticing it.
3: What are you doing down there?
0: Oh, my head.
3: Where's that list I sent you for? It's been close to an hour.
0: I was slugged.
3: Yeah. Well, come on into my office and I'll... What happened in here?
0: Looks like somebody tried to turn the desk inside out. The guy that slugged me...
3: I figured that might happen. Some low-down coyote tried to rob me.
0: Then we better call the cops, huh?
3: No. If Larrabee can't handle his own affairs without calling on a sheriff, he might as well fold up. Besides, it'd be bad publicity for the show.
5: Colonel, it's almost time you... Hey, what's this?
3: You're glad you come along, Ringo. Some pat rack slugged Fortune and busted into my desk. Fortune, this is my top hand, Ringo Durham.
5: Howdy.
0: Howdy.
5: Colonel, I told you not to leave all that money around if you'd only put it in the bank.
3: I don't hold with no banks. I want my money where I can lay my hands on it.
0: Did you have much dough stashed in the roll top?
5: We had the receipts for the matinee, $25,000.
0: That ain't hay.
2: Pop, they're holding up the entrance key. What's the matter?
5: Somebody broke in the colonel's desk.
2: Pop, did they get the money for the note?
3: Now, don't you worry, Janie. There's the evening show yet.
2: But it's due at midnight. If you don't have $45,000, ACA takes over the show.
0: Who's ACA?
5: Amusement Corporation Associates. They got a lien on the show.
2: Pop, why couldn't you put the money in the bank?
5: I begged him, Jane.
2: Oh, I know you did, Rango. Pop, ACA's been trying to take over your show for 10 years now.
3: Now, don't you worry, honey. I ain't going to let them pies and prairie dogs get a hold of my show. I built it up from a Wheel of Fortune booth at the county fair, and I ain't going to lose it now.
2: But the money? You won't be able to make the payment. Pop, what are we going to do?
5: Jane, you know I've got enough saved up. You can always count on me. I'd be pleased to help you.
3: I don't have to.
2: What?
3: You think I'm a bleating maverick still wet behind the ears? The money wasn't in my desk.
5: Wasn't?
3: Got it right here.
2: Where?
3: You didn't think it was that miserable wolf bait we've been eating in the cafeteria put this lump on my middle?
5: You're carrying the money with you?
3: In a money belt. Any man gets it off me, got to get my pants first. And ain't a Larrabee been caught with his pants down since the Oklahoma land rush?
0: What happened to the Oklahoma land rush?
3: Son, that's a long story.
5: It's a lucky thing you ever busted in here, didn't know that.
0: I still think we ought to call the cops.
3: I don't need no tenderfoot posse. I carry my own policeman, two of them. Ringo, you can tell every waddy in the show that I got my money where I carry my lunch, and I'll blow a hole through the first man that goes for it, big enough to drive a yearling bull through. I can take care of myself.
0: I hang around the rodeo all day. And there's a certain atmosphere around the rodeo, and it gets stronger as you go downstairs where they keep the horses. I strike up a conversation with a bunch of the wild horse jockeys, but all of them who aren't called Slim are called Tex, so I can't tell one from another. And this is very confusing to me, and I'm beginning to wish that I'm back in the East where people speak English and the ladies wear high heels. Just before the evening show, I'm standing outside the colonel's office when I hear voices inside.
6: Colonel, what do you know about this maverick fortune?
3: Nothing. Why?
6: Well, that's a mighty interesting coincidence. You sent him down to your office, he's gone an hour, and there's an attempted robbery.
3: But he was dry gulch.
6: Well, that's what he says. Maybe he heard you coming and laid down and put on an act.
3: I don't know.
6: I'd feel a lot safer if you'd let me take that money over to the bank.
3: Don't you worry, Ringo. I'm keeping it right here. I just want to get my hands on any skunk that tries to grab my poke.
6: Well, how about Fortune?
3: I got my eye on him. One move out of line and I'll cancel him like a check.
0: I figure I better keep my nose clean, so I spend the evening sitting alongside of Jane Larrabee where I can get a good look at her profile, which is very rewarding, all the way down to her spurs. She's telling me about the rodeo, and I'm beginning to figure it's a plot thought up by the hospital across the street to drum up trade.
2: And then when the rider falls off the bull, they try to edge the critter away from him.
0: Well, suppose the bull don't edge.
2: Well, you see that dummy hanging in the middle of the ring?
0: With the cowboy clothes on?
2: Uh-huh. Sometimes if you run behind that, the bull can't tell the difference, so he tosses the dummy on his horns. Bulls are nearsighted.
0: Yeah. One of them one day is going to get bifocals, and you're all going to be in trouble.
2: Well, I've got to get along now. I'm entered in the bucking bronco contest tonight.
0: You mean you ride them four-legged pogo sticks?
2: Sure. Would you like to try?
0: Thank you. No, I'm too nervous. I'll stick to jumping in front of the express trains on the 8th Avenue subway. Later on, I watch Jane Larrabee wrestle an 800-pound steer down to his knees in 12 seconds, and I make a mental note not to try anything in a taxicab with this doll. In that case, I figure the odds would be that she'd have me down, roped, branded, with a notch cut out of my ear before the cab meter could run up 35 cents. I head down below the main arena to the old man's office to find out if he had any messages for me to run. I open the door and walk in. Colonel, I came down to... Holy smokes. Colonel. Colonel. Dead as a mackerel.
7: Put up your hand, stranger.
0: What? Oh, it's you. Listen, Ringo, the old man...
7: I can see.
0: He's been shot.
7: Yeah, you used his own gun, didn't you?
0: What are you talking about?
7: Now, don't you step this way, mister.
0: Now, wait a minute. Just a minute. I walked into the office and there he was.
7: Well, that's your story. Looks like I caught you just in time. Now, hand over the money.
0: I haven't got any money. I didn't do it. Listen, while you're standing there making like a lone ranger, the real killer's probably halfway to the Bronx.
7: Oh, no, he ain't. He's right here.
2: Ringo, what's the matter? They call him for you, dumb, but... What is it? What's happened?
7: Jane, it's your pa.
2: What do you mean? What? Oh, Pop. Pop, what is it?
7: He's dead.
2: No. Oh, Pop. No, no.
7: He was shot with his own gun.
2: No!
7: You're going to pay for this fortune.
0: But I didn't do it. Why should I?
7: $45,000.
0: I didn't take the money. You can search me.
7: Well, maybe you didn't have time. I look in his money belt and don't move. I can shoot out a candle from horseback.
2: Oh, Pop!
7: The money belt's still full.
0: That's what I tried to tell you.
7: You just didn't get a chance to take it. Hey.
0: What is it?
7: This isn't money in here. It's newspaper.
0: Newspapers? Well, the old man must have been trying to fool the killer. He must have hid the money somewhere else.
7: I guess he did fool the killer, didn't he, Fortune?
0: Listen, you bow-legged lunkhead, I didn't shoot him.
7: Jane, do you want me to take it?
2: Please, Ringo. I'd better go upstairs. The show. I can't stay here. I don't want to think. You do whatever you think is best.
7: All right, Jane, don't worry. I'll take care of it.
0: Look, I hate to repeat myself, but you better call the cops.
7: Don't need no cops. We'll take care of this our own way.
0: You can't do that.
7: After the show, me and the boys will give you a nice fair trial before we string you up.
0: You can't do this. This is New York City. I want a habeas corpus.
7: Well, there'll be a corpus, all right. Colonel Larrabee was the finest old man you'd ever want to know. There isn't a hand in this show that wouldn't take a chance of swinging to make sure his killer got what was coming to him. Now, right after the show, we're going to fit you for a nice long necktie. Now, get moving.
0: Ringo, again, I tell you, why don't you send for the cops?
7: Call some smart city lawyer. Might find a way to weasley out of this.
0: Yeah, that's what I was hoping.
7: Get in here.
0: What is this?
7: A box stall. We'll keep you in here nice and cozy till I round up the boys and go on.
0: Hey, there's something in there. A horse.
7: Oh, that's Sam, the educated mule. He won't mind. Go on.
0: All right, quit pushing.
7: And don't tickle Sam on the side. That's what makes him kick.
0: Thanks a lot.
7: We want you in one piece till we can get a hold of you. Now, if I was you, I'd start practicing.
0: Practicing what?
7: How to sing Bury Me Not on the Lone Prairie.
0: I am sharing a lovely one-room apartment tastefully decorated with antique feet bags and harness straps with luxuriant wall-to-wall straw. My roommate is Sam, an intelligent-looking mule who gives me the fishy eye. Now, look, Sam, I don't know you and you don't know me, so let's leave it that way. Now, you stay over on your side and I'll stay over on mine. Well, you got sinus condition, too. You know, pal, you'll have them tonsils out. Now, look, Sam, all this is very pleasant, but I got to figure where some way to get out of this before that crazy bunch of cowboys decides to try an 18-foot necktie for size with me on the end of it. Hey! Let me out of here! Anybody! Let me out of here! I got a right to make one phone call! Hey! Hey!
8: What are you doing in there, Mac?
0: At last, a human voice. How did you get in here without a Western dialect?
8: All right, Mac, stick up your hands before I blow your belt buckle out through your spine.
0: What?
8: This ain't no fountain pen. I got stuck in your ribs.
0: I've been betrayed by a Brooklyn accent.
8: What are you, Punchy? Where's the dough?
0: What dough?
8: The old man's dough, the 25 G's.
0: How should I know?
8: You've been with him all day. Come on now, bright boy, talk. Where'd he stash the dough when he stuffed that money belt with newspaper?
0: How did you know he had newspaper? Never mind, I can guess.
8: Hey, you're real bright.
0: You knocked him off.
8: Look, I ain't got much time. I'll give you three, and then I'm going to let you have it.
0: You wouldn't dare shoot down here. You'll have the cops and the joint on your heels in a minute.
8: You kidding with all them horse boys firing blanks upstairs?
0: You got a point. All right. I'll tell you where the dough is. Come on. You see this drinking fountain over there?
8: Yeah.
0: Behind it, there's a loose brick.
8: The water fountain?
0: Yeah, look over the top.
8: Yeah. You keep your hands up where I can see them here.
0: Sure, sure.
8: I don't see no brick.
0: Lean over the top.
8: Yeah, where?
0: Here. I slam my foot down on the fountain pedal, let him have a shot of ice water and a kiss, and then I'm off running with a clear track. If I stay in the Carter, I'm a setup for a slug in the back, so I take the first right turn, head up a ramp, and out a little door. I slam it quick behind me, which is a mistake. I'm right smack in the middle of the arena, and coming my way fast is about 2,000 pounds of cow with a built-in pitchfork, which

0: I give him a quick sidestep, and the bull puts on the brakes and skids to a stop 10 feet away. Hey, Ferdinand. Ferdy, come on, Ferdinand. You want to smell a nice carnation? Atta boy, you go down the other end, and I'll meet you there in 20 minutes. Nice, Ferdinand. Don't get sore, baby. Don't get sore.
1: Rocky! Rocky, don't move!
0: Who's moving?
1: Stay still. A bull won't charge if you stay still.
0: That's your story. How does he feel about it?
1: Don't move. The riders will edge him away.
0: I ain't got time to wait, honey. Ferdinand quits pawing the ground, shifts into first, and starts. This kid's strictly hydromatic, and he must be doing 50 when he goes past the place where I was. He pulls up short and looks around a little confused. He can't find me, which is not surprising, because I'm swinging back and forth across the arena on the dummy, which hangs in the middle of the ring. On one end of the swing is the bull, and on the other end is Rengo, which is no improvement.
1: Rocky, hold on! Hold on! We'll get you out! Whatever you do, don't let go!
0: Get me off this dummy!
2: Bull doesn't get your fortune, I will. You ain't getting away this way.
0: Somebody get me off this dummy. I'm getting seasick. May I have this next waltz, Max?
1: Drop up over here. They got the ball the other end. Go ahead, drop. Rocky, let's go.
0: Okay, here I go. So long, Max. It's been grand. Unfortunately, I make a small miscalculation and let go on Rengo's end of the swing. He picks me up and dusts me off with his hand, which he happens to have rolled up into a fist at the time.
2: You rat. Don't you get away.
0: Listen, Apple Knocker, wise up. The real killer's right downstairs.
2: What are you talking about?
0: A short, fat guy from Brooklyn.
2: Oh, you're lying to me, you sad
0: boy. I tell you, he told me he killed the old man. Now, come on, we can get him before he gets out of the building.
2: Okay. But if we don't find him, we're still going to see you fitted for a real tight collar.
0: Let's get going. Don't trip over those spurs.
2: I don't see anyone, Fortune.
0: He might have gotten away. Wait a minute.
2: What?
0: There he is, down the hall. Come on. That's where you shoved me into that box store, riding around this corner.
2: He's gone.
0: Couldn't be. I saw him. Wait a minute. Look, the door of the box store. It's moving.
2: You say that polecat's got a shooting iron?
0: Yeah, it ain't as big as that slide trombone you carry, but it's for real.
2: You better let me handle this one. Now, stand back.
0: Be my guest.
2: I'll kick open the door. Ready?
0: Now!
2: Drop that gun! Fortune, I got him.
0: Yeah, that's him, all right. Hey, he's still moving. We better get an ambulance for him.
2: Why bother?
0: Well, it just doesn't seem friendly this way.
3: Help me.
0: All right, Mac. Take it easy. We'll get a doctor.
3: No, it's no use. Dirty rat.
2: Here, go get a doctor, Fortune.
0: Wait a minute. He's saying something.
3: Dirty rat. Hired me to get money. Then he...
0: Who did? Who hired you?
3: Then he shoots me down.
0: Then he means that
2: Fortune, you just ain't a lucky hombre. If you died like you should have, you wouldn't be in trouble now. Don't move.
0: You hired the killer.
2: Didn't tell him to kill the old man. Just wanted the money so he couldn't meet that note. And he would have had to come to me for the money.
0: You were going to take over the show, huh?
2: I'm going to.
0: Not if I can get to the cops, you ain't.
2: Well, that's why you ain't going to. I figure I killed one man here in self-defense. I might as well make it two.
0: You were afraid this hood would talk, huh?
2: I wish we like umbers like you, strong, silent, and dead. Okay, Fortune, here it comes.
1: Oh, Rocky, are you all right?
0: Jenny.
1: Rocky, what's going on in here? Who is that man?
0: The one on the floor is the guy who killed your dad, and the guy with the can under my ribs is the man who hired him to do it.
1: Rinko?
2: Fortune, I'll kill you for that.
0: Guess again. If you do, you'll have to kill her, too. And something tells me you ain't got the courage, pal. You're through, Rengo. Why don't you give it up?
2: Not yet. I'm getting out of here. And, Janie, you're coming
1: with me. Oh, no!
0: Rengo, you ain't got a chance.
2: Janie's my chance. Anybody comes after me and she gets it, Fortune. Now, remember that before you go calling the cops.
0: Rengo tucks the girl under one elbow and gives me a straight arm into the straw with the other. The door slams, the lock snaps, and I'm back in housekeeping with a mule. This time he's nervous and lets fly a pair of heels at my head. Hey, look out! This gives me an idea. I figure I can't kick the door open, but the mule can. I climb up on top of him because that's the safest place. Line him up with the door and tickle him under the left hind leg. Nice work, Sam. Now hold still while I get down. I said, let me get off. Now, let me get... Cut it out, Sam. Let me off, Sam. Where are you taking me? heads down to Carter like a 3-year-old coming down the widener chute at Jamaica. I guess I'd better stay on till he slows down. So I bury both hands in his mane and go along for the ride. We hit the sidewalk and I spot Rango pulling Jane to a taxi down the block. It's obvious that they went that away, so Sam and I start after. This is Sam's idea, strictly. Now, a runaway mule has been a little unusual on 9th Avenue since about 1911, I guess. So by the time we hit 46th Street, there's a traffic jam and a horse pulls up between a beer truck and a taxi cab. And I fall off just as the cab door opens.
4: Rocky!
0: Get back in here. Well, Rover boy.
4: Go to the cab door, Fortune. I'll plug you like I
0: plug. Okay, I'll close the door.
3: Oh, a hand!
0: All right, Rango, now I got the gun. Oh, how do you hold this thing with one hand? You ain't going nowhere now. Not New York City in a traffic jam. Get out, Rango.
1: Rocky, he was trying to take over the show.
0: I know, I know.
1: Well, we'll lose it anyway. We haven't got the $45,000 to pay the note.
0: That's easy. It's right where your father hid it.
1: We don't know where.
0: I do. I asked Max.
1: Max?
0: That dummy that's hung over the arena in the bull riding. He's got 45 G's stuffed inside his shirt.

NBC has presented Frank Sinatra as that footloose and fancy-free young gentleman, Rocky Fortune. Others in tonight's cast included Dan Riss, Marion Richmond, Don Diamond, Tony Barrett. Tonight's script was written by Ernest Kinoy. Andrew C. Love directed.

0: Now, to tell you about next week's adventure, here's Frank Sinatra as Rocky Fortune.
1: Did I ever tell you about the time I conducted a sightseeing tour at the museum? Man, they got dead people and sarcophagi lying all over that place. Not that I'm squeamish about a bunch of old mummies, believe me, but when they tried to embalm me, that's why I drew the line. I'll tell you about it next week. See you around.

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2: 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Because the truth is this, Skills First Hiring helps you see talent others miss, like more than 70 million stars, skilled through alternative routes. 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

0: Expense account submitted by Special Investigator Johnny Dollar to Floyd's of England, American Branch Office, 443 North 15th Street, Hartford, Connecticut. The following is an account of expenses incurred during my investigation of the missing mouse matter. Expense account item one, 85 cents, taxi from my apartment to George Reed's office. He was on his feet waiting for me. His Ivy League suit looked as though it had been slept in and he needed a shave.
1: Close the door, Johnny.
0: Yeah, sure.
1: Johnny, I'm going to level with you. This thing has me going.
0: Well, it serves you right. Anybody who'd insure a mouse deserves what he gets.
1: Yeah, but it isn't an ordinary mouse, Johnny.
0: No?
1: Not according to Mr. Gillis's original application. Yeah, take a look.
0: Item to be insured. One unusually talented grayish-brown mouse. Unusually talented? Like how?
1: I don't know.
0: What?
1: I tried to find out, but Gillis wouldn't tell me.
0: And still you issued the policy.
1: Well, you know our company, Johnny. We have a reputation for insuring almost anything, but we have to draw the line occasionally, and we would have here, except for one thing.
0: What's that? And believe me, it better be good.
1: It is. Gillis carries all of his insurance with us.
0: Yeah, but even so.
1: Just one of his several policies is a straight life for $350,000.
0: Wow, wait. King-size premiums, huh?
1: Exactly. So when he called asking us to insure this fellow's mouse for a few weeks...
0: Wait a minute. Gillis doesn't own it?
1: No.
0: Well, who does?
1: It belongs to a friend of his, a man named Glazer. He's spending the holidays with Gillis. Gillis didn't want to be responsible if something happened to Glazer's mouse while he's there, so he asked us to write the policy.
0: How much did you insure it for?
1: All the company would allow, $5,000.
0: Oh, now, George, you think I want to get all worked up over a lousy $5,000 loss? What kind of a commission can I possibly make on that?
1: Look, give me a chance to finish, will you?
0: All right, but only because it's Christmas.
1: All right. Late last night, I received a call from Gillis. He wanted to know whom we considered the best investigator in this part of the country. When I told him, he told me about the mouse and insisted I send you up to help look for it.
0: No, no, George, I'm sorry, but I'm going to pass. I've handled some screwy cases in my time, but this is...
1: Please, wait till I finish, will you? I told Gillis you wouldn't be interested. That's when he started putting on the squeeze.
0: Squeeze? How do you mean?
1: He said if I didn't get you, he'd cancel his policies.
0: Oh, come on. You don't believe that, do you?
1: I don't know what to believe. Gillis is a screwball of the first water. We've known that for a long time, and frankly, I'd rather not take a chance.
0: Well, you've got to.
1: Maybe not.
0: Hmm?
1: I've received an okay from upstairs. On this one, you can write your own ticket.
0: Well, why didn't you say so in the first place?
1: You didn't give me a chance. Look, there's a train for Providence at 3:30. Here's Gillis's address. He wants you to stay with him.
0: That'll cost more, Georgie.
1: It figures. Merry Christmas, Johnny.
0: Same to you, Santa Claus. Expense account item 285 cents, cab fare, back to my apartment. I was intrigued by what George had told me and by what his company was going to add to my bank account, so I didn't really mind changing my plans for the holidays. Expense account item 3, $18.90, transportation, including a round-trip ticket, Hartford to Providence, and cab fare out to the Gillis residence. Palace would be a better word for it. It stood in the middle of a large wooded park. Must have been half a dozen acres, all of it surrounded by an old-fashioned iron fence. I dismissed the cab and had started toward the front door when it opened. And standing against the light, watching me, was a tall, beautiful girl.
2: Careful of the steps.
0: Why?
2: The steps, they're icy.
0: Oh, thanks.
2: We've been expecting you, Mr. Dollar. Hi.
0: Well, hi.
2: Mr. Glazer and Father are in the library. Would you like to meet them now or wait till after you're settled?
0: I'm afraid I'd better see them right away, Miss Gillis.
2: Marion. Johnny. Well, come along. You know, for the first time, I'm glad I came home for the holidays.
0: Home from where?
2: New York. Here we are. You'll have to come visit me, Johnny. Maybe I'll do something drastic, like losing a mouse to guarantee it.
3: Marion, I told you to keep that door closed.
2: Oh, Mr. Dollar's here, Father.
3: Oh, well, have him come in. Yes, by all means, have him come in. Yeah.
2: See you later, Johnny.
3: Well, Dollar, glad you finally got here. Yes, indeed.
0: Thank you, sir.
3: This is my friend and associate, Bert Glazer.
0: Hiya, Mr. Glazer.
4: Bertie and his pals, Mr. Dollar.
0: Beg pardon?
4: My dog act. You investigators are supposed to have good memories. I hoped you might have caught us at some time or other.
0: No, I'm afraid not.
3: Oh, would you like to have a drink, Mr. Dollar?
0: No, thanks. Not supposed to
3: get... I got anything you want to drink. I got an eggnog, hot buttered rum.
0: Well, maybe later. Right now, I'd like to hear the details of your loss.
3: You mean that insurance agent didn't give you all the information?
0: He didn't know it all, Mr. Gillis. All he did know was that a so-called talented mouse has disappeared.
3: So-called. And he hasn't disappeared either, not at all. He's been kidnapped, that's what.
4: Kidnapped, yes, sir, and we know who did it, too.
3: And why. We know why, too.
4: And it's your job to get him back, Dollar.
0: Oh, now, wait a minute.
3: And I'm not going to pay one red cent for ransom. Not one cent.
4: Not one cent.
0: Okay, okay. But what makes you so sure the mouse was kidnapped?
3: Well, I'm afraid I can't tell you that without Bert's permission.
0: Well, Mr. Glazer?
4: Well, if we tell you, we must have your solemn promise you won't repeat it to anybody until Christmas Day.
0: Well, I'm not sure I can do that.
4: If you can't, we don't open our mouths.
3: Right.
4: Well?
0: Okay. Till Christmas Day.
4: Good, good. Dollar, suppose I told you Gulliver was worth at least $50,000.
0: Gulliver?
3: The missing mouse.
0: Oh.
4: You'd be surprised if I said he was worth that much?
0: Depends. You claim he's talented. Does that have something to do with this valuation you put on him?
3: Something.
4: Something. Oh,
3: it has everything to do with it.
4: Yes, sir.
0: Well, what does Gulliver do that other mice can't?
4: Nothing. But it's how he does it that counts.
0: How he does what?
4: Sings.
0: What?
3: Can't you hear the man, Miss Della? Can't you hear him? Gulliver sings. He carries a tune. You know.
4: With the clarity of a clarion, the fervor of a female opera star, and the tone of a tenor. That's how we plan to bill him.
0: I see.
3: But he doesn't believe us.
0: Ah. Oh, now wait. I didn't say that.
3: There's no need to. We can tell by your face. Can't we, Bert?
0: But a mouse.
4: Mr. Dollar. It is a scientific fact that mice sing.
3: Mice sing?
4: Well-known magazines have published articles proving it. Unfortunately, most of them sing in a scale too high for human hearing. But not Gulliver.
0: Well, not Gulliver.
3: Yeah, that's right. He's a basso.
4: A basso?
3: By mousy standards, that is. Oh, no. No, Bert, he still doesn't believe us.
4: Very well, Jediah. There is only one thing to do.
3: There's only one thing to do.
4: You follow us, Dollar. We'll erase the doubt in your mind forever.
0: I took a good look at Bert Glazer, then reluctantly followed the two of them out of the library and down a long hall. At the moment, this thing had all the earmarks of a good old-fashioned con game. Or better still, a benefit on behalf of Bert Glazer with Jodiah Gillis and Floyd's of England as the sole cash contributors. We wandered for what seemed like blocks through the old mansion and finally reached a large playroom. On top of one of the billiard tables was a small brass cage. In it were two small grayish-brown mice. Glazer opened the cage and let them out.
4: Mr. Dollar, allow me to present Hecuba and Esmeralda.
0: Oh, how do you do? I mean, I suppose they sing, too.
4: Oh, they certainly do. But not nearly as well as Gulliver. Just don't have the instrument, you know.
0: Instrument?
3: The voice, Dollar, the voice, the vocal cords.
0: Oh, yeah, I see. But, now, where did you keep Gulliver?
3: In here with the others. Bert didn't want to separate them.
4: That's right. I originally started to make the three of them into a singing, trio, like the Andrews sisters. But Gulliver advanced so rapidly, I decided he should be a soloist.
0: Oh, sure.
3: You aren't afraid of mice, Mr. Danner?
0: No.
3: Oh, well, that's fine. They sense it if you are, you know. It upsets them.
4: All right, now, Hecuba, move over a bit. Give Esmeralda some room. That's it. Now, up on your haunches. Up, Esmeralda. There we are. Now, what would you like to hear, Mr. Dollar?
0: Oh, anything at all.
3: Bert, how about my favorite? Over the Waves.
4: Good. You got it, Esmeralda? Over the Waves. That's it, Hecuba. All ready, then? Good, that'll be fine. Ready now? One, two, three. Oh, that's it. Oh, beautiful, Esmeralda. Beautiful. Yeah.
0: Well, I won't say I was convinced. But I won't say I wasn't. But I will say those mice were singing something. Or giving a mighty good imitation of it. We returned to the library, and this time I sampled the eggnog liberally.
3: Is that all right, Dollar?
0: Oh, fine. Thanks.
4: Well, Dollar, you know now why we believe Gulliver was kidnapped?
0: Well, I'm not sure.
4: To exploit him. What else?
3: Exactly.
0: You have any idea who did it?
4: Harry McQueen, that's who.
3: McQueen.
0: Who is McQueen?
3: Used to be my agent.
0: Theatrical agent?
4: Uh-huh.
3: He's been snooping around here lately, Johnny. We figure he's gotten wind of our mice.
0: What do you mean by snooping around, Mr. Gillis?
3: Oh, you know, he's been out here twice this week wanting to see me.
4: Had to kick him out of here yesterday morning.
0: How'd he get in?
3: Well, my daughter answered the door.
4: Yes, I...
3: She didn't know McQueen from Adam. So when he asked for me, she figured he belonged in here, rehearsing the show with the rest of us.
0: Rehearsing what show, Mr. Gillis?
3: What show? The show for the children's hospital.
4: Jodiah puts one on for the sick kids every Christmas Eve.
3: Of course.
4: You know, dollar variety acts of Santa Claus. This year, though, we got a radio hookup. Go all over the state. And Gulliver, well, he was going to headline.
3: And that's why I sent for you, Dollar. I figured you can get him back by tomorrow afternoon if anybody can.
0: How long was McQueen in here before you noticed him?
3: Long enough to lift Gulliver.
4: This was our dress rehearsal, Dollar. We'd asked some of the kids from around the neighborhood in to watch, so it was pretty crowded.
0: Where were the mice during the rehearsal?
4: Well, that's where I made my mistake.
0: What do you mean?
4: We were keeping them a secret till the real show.
0: Well, where were they?
4: In their cage, over there on the mantel.
3: Now, we were using this part of the room for the stage. So McQueen could have just reached in and taken Gulliver without us seeing him.
0: Now, what makes you so sure McQueen did it?
4: We told you.
3: Besides, who else would want him?
4: Who else? And it was right after I kicked him out of here that I discovered Gulliver was missing.
0: What'd you do then?
4: Well, I called off the rehearsal and started searching for him.
0: McQueen?
4: Dick Gulliver.
3: And I put in a telephone call to the Providence House where McQueen was staying.
0: Did you talk to him?
3: Nope. They said he'd checked out.
0: After questioning them for a while, I finally had a nightcap with Jediah, then went to the phone in the hall and made some calls, including one to George Reed.
5: Well, how's it going, Johnny?
0: It's not. That's why I'm calling. Look, they think a theatrical agent named Harry McQueen stole the mouse. He has offices in Boston and New York. Now, I've placed a person-to-person call to both offices, but with tomorrow Christmas Eve, he might not get the message.
5: So, what do you want me to do?
0: Find out his home number. Ask him to call me here.
5: Okay. Anything else? Hello? Johnny? Johnny, you there?
0: Yeah. And so is a cat.
5: What?
0: A big yellow cat.
5: What's so unusual about that?
0: Oh, nothing. Except he's got a grayish-brown mouse between his two front paws.
6: 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Now, Act Two of Yours Truly, Johnny Dollar and the Missing Mouse Matter.
0: I was standing in the hall of Jediah Gillis's home looking at a big yellow cat that had a mouse between its two front paws. As far as I was concerned, a mouse is a mouse, and this one could be Gulliver. I cut short my phone conversation with George Reed, then started toward the cat. Here, kitty. Here, kitty, kitty. Nice, kitty. Kitty, kitty.
7: Mama,
0: here, kitty.
7: Mama, where are you?
0: Here, kitty, kitty. That's a good kitty. Ah, kitty, let me have the little mouse.
7: Mama, you naughty cat. Where... Oh...
0: This cannibal belonged to you, Marion?
7: Yes, I promised Father I'd... What do you mean, cannibal?
0: Take a look.
7: Oh, no.
0: Oh, yes. And he's very, very dead.
7: Oh. You don't think it's Gulliver, do you?
0: Well, Mr. Glazer will have to identify him. And if he is... Well, that's that.
7: Oh, no. No, Johnny.
0: What do you mean?
7: Oh, Johnny, please. You don't have to tell him, do you?
0: Well, sure. If it's Gulliver, this thing's cleared up. If it's not, your Rama gets a reward for being a good mouser.
7: Oh, Johnny, please. Dad almost had a fit when I arrived here with Rama. He made me promise to keep him in my room.
0: That's the only time he's been out?
7: Well, no.
0: Oh.
7: He was out for a little while yesterday while they were rehearsing. I didn't notice he was gone till after lunch.
0: Then the corpse could be Gulliver's.
7: Oh, Johnny, if it is, there's nothing we can do about it now. And if you tell my father, besides making him angry, it'll break his heart.
0: All right. I won't say anything until tomorrow night.
7: Thanks, Johnny. Night.
0: Good night. Christmas Eve morning came cold, crisp, and clear. The Gillis grounds were covered with new-fallen snow, and the trees were heavy with icicles, giving the whole place the look of a winter wonderland. I dressed and went down to join Gillis and Bert Glazer at breakfast. I was on my third strawberry when the phone started to ring.
3: You expecting a call, Dollar?
0: Yeah, matter of fact, I am.
3: And you'd better answer it. If it's somebody at the broadcast station for me, tell them I'll be at the children's hospital at noon. They can call me there.
0: Right. Hello?
8: Johnny Dollar?
0: Speaking.
8: Look, I don't know what's going on down there or why you're going to pester me about it.
0: Who is this?
8: Harry McQueen. Who did you think?
0: Well, I wasn't sure.
8: Well, your friend Reed got me out of bed this morning, Dollar. He told me you wanted to ask me some questions about a mouse that's missing from Jediah Gillis's place.
0: Yeah, that's right. What do you know about it?
8: Well, I've done a lot of pilfering in my time. I've taken towels from hotels from Maine to Miami and Seattle to Bridgeport. But I never had to stoop so low as to steal a mouse from any hotel, garbage dump, trap, or field. Do I make myself clear?
0: Perfectly. Except for one thing.
8: Yeah?
0: This particular mouse was a performer.
8: Was a what?
0: He was trained, did tricks.
8: Still doesn't interest me.
0: Well, then why were you trying to see Mr. Gillis?
8: To get some of my people on his Christmas show. Anything wrong with that?
0: No.
8: There'll be a lot of publicity about it. Would have done him a lot of good.
0: And you're sure you weren't interested in the mouse?
8: Look, Dollar, when I went into this business 18 years ago, I swore then I'd never handle kids, belly dances, or animal acts.
0: But you handled Bert Glazer's dog act.
8: His what?
0: Dog act. Bertie and his pals.
8: Oh, somebody's feeding you a line, Dollar. That act was billed Bertie and his pal. And the pal is a dummy. Glazer's a top-notch ventriloquist. He's a master. You hear me, Dollar?
0: Yeah, Harry. I hear you fine. I had to do some thinking, so I put on my coat and went outside for a walk around that wooded park. What I had just learned about Glazer confirmed what my instinct, my common sense, had been telling me all along. Except for one thing. The performance given by Hecuba and Esmeralda the night before. If Glazer had been doing the singing for those two mice, he was a master ventriloquist. Which was exactly what Harry McQueen said he was. I'd started back toward the house, wondering if I should get Jediah aside now and tell him or wait until after the show when something soft and cold hit me on the back of the head. Hey!
2: Sorry, Johnny, I couldn't resist such a serious target. Anything new?
0: Well, if you mean have I found Gulliver, the singing mouse, no.
2: Dad told me to tell you, if Gulliver does turn up before 1:15, rush him over to the hospital.
0: Yeah, sure. But I think that's extremely unlikely.
2: You think Rama got him, don't you?
0: If he did, he got a very ordinary mouse. He didn't get one that sings.
2: I'm afraid I lost you.
0: Doesn't matter.
2: Oh, now I wonder what he wants. That boy on the porch.
0: Oh, well, if this was Hartford, I'd say he was the paper boy coming around to collect.
2: Well, it's not Hartford, and he's not a paper boy because Dad doesn't subscribe to anything but fortune.
0: Oh, well, then he's selling something.
2: Well, if he is, he's not going to give us a chance to buy any. Johnny, looks like we scared him off.
0: That's funny.
2: Hey! Hey, come back!
0: He sure tore out of here when he saw us.
2: Wonder what he wanted.
0: Do you suppose he was one of the kids they invited in to see the dress rehearsal?
2: Well, if he was, what would he be doing back here today?
0: I don't know. Let's take a look around. We found it in the playroom, near where Gulliver's cage had been. It was a roundish metal clamp, the kind a boy wraps around his trouser leg when he's riding a bike. I was about to call the hospital and ask Jediah for a list of all the kids they'd invited to the rehearsal when the front doorbell rang.
2: Johnny, it's that boy again.
0: Better let me get in. Hi.
9: Hi. I was over here to see the show the other day.
0: Oh?
9: Yeah. You see it?
0: No, I wasn't here then.
9: Oh. Jeez. Sure is calling.
0: Yeah, sure is. Oh, why don't you come in and get warm?
9: Oh, no, that's okay.
0: No, come on, come on. Nobody's here.
9: No? Okay.
0: Yeah, sure, come on.
9: I don't want to bother nobody, you know. I was just riding by and I thought I'd stop and tell old man Gillis what a swell show they put on.
0: You really liked it, huh?
9: Yeah. All except for that Santa Claus.
0: Oh? What was wrong with him?
9: Nothing. Just that... Well, who believes in all that smushy kid stuff?
0: Kids, I guess. How old are you,
9: Bobby. Bobby Neves.
0: How old are you, Bobby?
9: Almost 11.
0: Well, being that old, I can understand why you weren't impressed with the Santa Claus.
9: All that other stuff, too. You know, like giving presents and singing those hymns and junk like that. You gotta cut it out when you start growing up.
0: You sure do, boy.
9: Yeah. You know, you and my mom, you get along just fine.
0: Oh?
9: Yeah. She feels about Christmas. She feels about Christmas just like you and me do.
0: That right?
9: Yeah. Boy, this log fire sure makes your eyes smart, don't it?
0: Yeah, sure does. Where do you live, Bobby?
9: Across town, Scully Avenue.
0: Well, how'd you happen to be over here the other day?
9: Well, I was riding my bike when I saw this dog. Well, gee, he was... Anyhow, when I tried to catch him, he ran from me. I followed the silly mutt clear over here.
0: Uh-huh. Did you ever catch him?
9: No. I was about to when this man hollered and asked me if I wanted to see a free show. So I came in.
0: I see. Well, you must like dogs a lot, huh?
9: Sure.
0: You got one?
9: Used to have one. When my pop was with us, but... We can't have no pets where we're living now.
0: Oh, that's rough.
9: Yeah. You know that poem?
0: Which one?
9: You know, about all through the house, not a creature was stirring, not even a mouse.
0: Yeah?
9: Well, that fits our place. Especially now.
0: How do you mean?
9: Well, I didn't think he'd miss it, you know. Man with a house as big as this one and all. So when I saw this cute little fella up in that cage, well, I didn't really mean to take him on hold, believe it. When he got under my sweater and was real quiet, like he liked me, well, you know what I mean.
0: Yeah, Bobby, I know.
9: But I got to thinking, decided to bring him back. So would you give me the old man to Mr. Gillis for me, please?
0: No, I think you'd better do that yourself.
9: Oh, no, no, please. He might be awful mad at me by now.
0: No, Bobby. In fact, you're going to get a reward.
9: Yeah?
0: Word of honor. Now, what do you say we go down where Mr. Gillis is putting on that Christmas show and see it? Okay?
9: Oh, sure.
0: Bobby.
9: Yeah?
0: Did you notice anything unusual about this mouse?
9: Yeah, I sure did.
0: What was it?
9: He got some white on his right hind foot.
0: Expense account item 4, $1.60. Cab fare from the Gillis residence to the Children's Hospital for Marion, Bobby, and myself. Inside, we followed the sound of children laughing and reached the auditorium. Marion found a seat among the nurses, and I took Bobby backstage. When Jediah saw Gulliver, his face lit up like one of the trees he'd had delivered to the war.
10: Gulliver! By golly, by golly. I knew if anybody could do it, you could, Dollar.
0: I didn't do a thing, Mr. Gillis. All the credit goes to Bobby.
10: Oh, to Bobby. Well, I'll speak to you after the show, young man.
9: Yes, sir.
10: Bert, look, he's back.
11: Oh, man, the gold mine. Oh, Gulliver, oh, I do declare I have never been so glad to see a person before.
10: You better hurry, Bert. He's scheduled to go on in just a minute.
11: Oh, he will.
10: Then I'll go check on the microphone when everything beats just so. Don't go away, Dollar.
0: No, he won't. Bobby, why don't you sit over there where you can see the stage?
9: Yes, sir.
0: Bert, you think Gulliver will sing today?
11: Think? I know he will. Oh, get ready, Gulliver.
0: But that boy had Gulliver all day and all night, and he didn't sing once.
11: Did the boy ask him to?
12: Ladies and gentlemen, boys and girls, for the first time in a while, one of the wonders of the world, Gulliver, the singing mouse.
9: Can that mouse really sing?
0: That is what we're going to find out, Bobby.
10: Exciting, isn't it, Dollar?
0: Sure is, Mr. Gillis.
12: All right, thank you, folks. Thank you. Thank you. And now for Gulliver's first number, he'd like to sing with... what's that, Gulliver? I see. Uh-huh. He's going to sing Jingle Bells, but he wants me to get off stage so everybody will know it's really him doing it and not me. Thank you.
11: Is he all right, Bert?
13: Oh, fine. Just feeling his oats.
0: Well, why doesn't he start?
13: He's going to. Listen. well, Dollar?
0: Now I have seen everything.
9: Me too. Gee.
0: Bert Glaser had a logical answer for having lied about his old vaudeville act. He knew I wouldn't believe the mice could really sing if I'd known he was a ventriloquist. And you know, well, after all, yet sometimes... Expense account total, including cab fare, Hartford Station to my apartment, $38.20. As for my separate and additional fee, as agreed upon before I took this matter, well, there's a boy named Bobby Neves who lives on Scully Avenue over in Providence. See that he gets it, huh? Yours truly, Johnny Dollar.

0: Our star will tell you about next week's story in just a moment. Meantime...
1: Hey, Dan, I'll make a deal with you.
0: Oh?
1: Let me have the mic for a second, then you can tell them about next week's story.
0: By all means, be my guest.
1: All right. I just don't want to pass up a chance to do two things. First, well, Pam and Eric and Fran, Mr. and Mrs. Froelich, Helen, Will, Scotty, oh, all the rest of you nice people who've written in to tell us how much you like the program. Thanks. I really appreciate hearing from you, and believe me, I'll answer your letters just as quickly as I can. Second, well, I'm sure you know what this is, and I want you to know it comes from the heart. Merry Christmas to you. God bless you. Now, next week.
0: Next week, the case of a prize fighter who could win only by losing, because his life depended on it.
1: Right. Join us, won't you? Yours truly, Johnny Dollar.
0: Yours truly, Johnny Dollar, starring Bob Bailey, originates in Hollywood. It is written by Charles B. Smith and produced and directed by Jack Johnstone. Heard in our cast were Mary Jane Croft, Howard McNear, Parley Bear, G. Stanley Jones, Bill James, Lawrence Dobkin, and Richard Beals. Musical supervision is by Amerigo Marino. Be sure to join us next week, same time and station, for another exciting story of yours truly, Johnny Dollar. Dan Cumberly speaking.

0: Get this and get it straight. 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
1: Oh, this is Matthews, Phil.
0: Hi.
1: Listen, Phil.
0: Yeah?
1: Didn't you once score out with a brunette named Helen Lofton?
0: Helen Lofton? Sure. Still do now and then. Why, Lieutenant? Monday your night off?
1: Not so as you'd notice, Marlowe. When was the last time you saw her?
0: Oh, maybe a month ago. Hey, what is this? You sound real official.
1: Yeah, I know. Sometimes I don't like it any better than the next guy. Look, Phil, did Helen have any big problems on her mind at that time?
0: Just me. Hey, wait a minute, Matthews. Is Helen in trouble?
1: Not now, but she was in lots of it 3 hours ago. At about 5 o'clock this afternoon, somebody put a bullet in her neck, Phil.
0: Oh, no.
1: It's down here at the morgue. If you think of anything, let me know, will you?
0: Might as well have hit me in the stomach with a hammer. Helen Lofton, a good-to-look-at girl with soft black hair and clear hazel eyes, gets a big charge out of life. But Helen is, I mean was, a great girl. And she'd always had enough sense not to waste time on the kind of people who put bullets in other people. For a long few minutes, I just sat in my apartment and felt sorry. But then I began to want to get my hands on whoever had pulled the trigger. By the time I got downtown and walked into the morgue attendant's office, that urge had become a big hot lump in my chest.
2: Well, Mr. Marlowe.
0: Hello, Chester.
2: You're a stranger around here lately.
0: You got a Helen Lofton? I'd like to pay my respects.
2: Yeah, can't stop you, boy. Lofton, huh? Oh, yeah, she's still on the table. You'll have a little company back there, Lieutenant Matthews.
0: Oh, he's still here?
2: Oh, he's been in and out all evening. Hey, can you find your way all right?
0: Yeah, thanks, Chester.
3: I didn't expect you in person, Marlowe. You could have called. Got something to offer on the Lofton girl here?
0: Yeah. My services, Matthews.
3: How much did she mean to you, Phil?
0: Enough to make this real personal. What have you got on it, Matthews?
3: Nothing. A neighbor reported the shot. Found Helen's body spilled down some stairs at the side of her house.
0: Mm-hmm.
3: It was a .32 at close range. No reason, no motive, no leads. Unless you can call this a clue, which I don't.
0: Let's see that. Hmm. Yeah, it could be the hind leg of one of Helen's glass donkeys. You know, she collected them.
3: Oh. I was on the stairs near the body.
0: Uh-huh. Hey, look, Matthews, you don't mind me sticking my 2 cents in this, do you? It'll do me a lot of good.
3: No, I don't mind. Just keep me posted, huh?
0: Drove out Sunset Boulevard, then north on Camino Avenue to the neat little house where Helen had lived. Sat very quietly back under some big magnolia trees. Someone had drawn the blinds on the two front windows and it made them look like a pair of closed eyes. I walked around to the side door on the stairs where they found her body, and that's when I noticed the light on inside the house. The door was unlocked, so I went in. The light was coming from the bedroom, and when I got to that door, I saw a girl. Blonde with harlequin horn rims, moving stiffly, like a lost somnambulist. I watched her drag one slow finger the full length of the dresser. When that was over, I said, "Hello."
4: Who are you?
0: I was a friend of Helen's, Philip Marlowe. You?
4: Lila Hughes. You startled me. I thought I was alone in here, and after all that's happened.
0: Yeah. Did you know Helen pretty well?
4: Yes. I was just about her only girlfriend. You see, we worked together in the same office and had the same boss.
0: Uh-huh.
4: I guess they're going to want me to do something about all of her things now.
0: Yeah, it's real tough. Everything in the house is just another reminder. Even this little sherry decanter. Here.
4: But that's Helen's.
0: It's all right. Sit down. Drink it. At least it'll do you good. Look, Lila, I gotta know why this happened to Helen. It doesn't make sense. Can you help me? Any idea at all?
4: No. No, the police have already talked to me about it. Please, Mr. Marlowe.
0: I know this is unpleasant for you, but I need some answers. It's been over a month since I saw her last. Who's she been going with lately?
4: I don't know. Helen never said much about her date.
0: Who's your boss?
4: Mr. Maffey.
0: Mm-hmm.
4: Oh, she dated him a few times, but so have I. Surely you don't think Mr. Maffey...
0: No, I just want to talk to him, that's all.
4: It's Norman Maffey. Maffey Real Estate Company on Wilshire. He lives on Ogden Drive, 3848.
0: Thanks, Lila. Well, I'll be on my way now. Hey, look. Maybe you better come too, huh? Let all this go until tomorrow, when you're feeling better.
4: Yes. I guess you're right.
0: I turned out the light and snapped the lock as we left. Then walked the sad little blonde as far as her coupe. Got her address on Beechwood Drive and saw her off. After that, I went to my own car, but before I got in, I looked back at Helen's house once more and tried to shake the empty, loose ends feeling it had given me. I was snapped out of that mood in a hurry. A man with a half an acre of forehead had just twisted out of sight behind a tree truck in the backyard. I started for him, and he broke and ran toward the wall in the alley. It was a six-footer. He rolled across the top and fell over. When I got there, he was up and gone. He hadn't had time to get out of the alley, but it was empty, which could only mean he was laying for me.
5: Come here, you!
3: You dog, mister! This time, anyway! Oh!
0: Trash in good neighborhoods is no softer than trash anyplace else. When I finally got clear of it, the forehead was gone. I figured all I had to show was one of his patch pockets, which I still had clenched in my hand. But there was something else. Glittering on the ground was what had been in that pocket. A little glass donkey with a hind leg missing. On the way back, I stopped once and tried to call Matthews, but he was out. So I drove on down to Ogden Drive as far as number 3848. A gray at the temples type in blue flannel opened up.
6: Yes?
0: Mr. Matthew?
6: Are you a reporter?
0: No, I'm a friend of Helen Lofton's. Also, I'm a private detective named Marlowe. I'd like to talk to you.
6: A private detective?
0: Mm-hmm.
6: Who hired you, Mr. Marlowe? Who are you working for?
0: Myself. Like I said, Helen was a friend of mine.
6: Hmm. Well, I'm quite busy, Marlowe, but come in.
0: Uh-huh.
6: Back this way, to the den. I've already been interviewed by the police.
0: You may be again. It's not quite like being vaccinated, Mr. Matthew.
6: Now, just why have you come here to see me?
0: Because I intend to find out who shot Helen.
6: What makes you think I'd have the remotest idea?
0: Nothing special. She worked for you, didn't she?
6: So do several other people.
0: You dated her?
6: Yes, I did. She was a very attractive girl, but that was no reason for me to kill her.
0: There was no reason for anybody to kill her. Mr. Matthew, suppose I was to tell you that I'm acquainted with your wife.
6: Oh, so that's it. You cheap blackmailer, get out!
0: And you do have a wife, huh?
6: Now look here, Marlowe. You don't have to be sly with me. I'm not hiding anything. Ask me what you want to know and get out of here.
0: How come Mrs. Matthew doesn't object when you dine and dance the office help?
6: Because we've been separated for several years.
0: Separated, but not divorced, huh?
6: That's right.
0: Mm.
6: She lives in San Diego, and we have as little as possible to do with each other. My bank takes care of our only mutual interest. She refuses to give me a divorce.
0: Did you tell the police all this?
6: They didn't ask.
0: Did they happen to ask where you were this afternoon, about 5?
6: As a matter of fact, they didn't. I wasn't being treated as a suspect then. And I don't intend to be now.
0: Okay, Mr. Matthew, where were you? Now, look, I'm a private detective. Remember, I'm not even taking notes.
6: All right, Marlowe, all right. Been having business troubles lately. A lot on my mind. I was out driving in my car, trying to relax.
0: Can't prove it, can you?
6: No, probably not.
0: Mm-hmm.
6: I don't expect to have to try.
0: All right, tell me something else. Do you happen to know anything about a man with a very high forehead, a young guy, maybe 30, about 6 feet tall?
6: Yes. Yes, I do. Helen went out with a fellow like that recently.
0: What's his name?
6: Victor Semra, I think. Why?
0: Well, I ran across him tonight, and I didn't like his attitude. Sure, that's it. I'll bet on it.
6: What? What are you staring at? This ashtray?
0: No. At a little donkey in front of a betting window. Thanks for everything, Matthew. I'll see you. The ashtray on the table behind Matthew's desk had been made of baked clay in the shape of a sombrero, a keepsake from old Mexico that kicked hard at my memory. At least it was a thought well worth the price of a phone call to Tijuana. So I drove as far as the first payphone, which was at an all-night mobile gas station. Got a handful of change, and while my car was being gassed, put the call through to my old friend, Senor Mike Donahue, who had given up reporting in Chicago for editing south of the border.
7: We are ready on your call now, sir. Go ahead.
0: Hello, Mike.
8: Hello, old pal.
0: Hi.
8: Hasta la vista.
5: What's cooking? You coming down to see me?
0: Later on. Listen, Mike, I'm trying to find out about a glass donkey.
5: A which?
0: A donkey made of glass, a souvenir mule. It's got silver shoes and a silver halter.
5: Oh, one of those things. That silver works strictly a Tijuana product, you know.
0: Yeah, I know.
5: Peddle them at the highlight games down here.
0: Out by the betting windows?
5: That's right.
0: Can't buy them anyplace else, Mike.
5: No, not that I know of.
0: Mm-hmm.
5: Why, you want some?
0: No, I've already got one. Well, thanks a lot, Mike. You've been a big help.
5: Hey, wait a minute.
0: What's the matter?
5: As long as you're on the wire, Gumshoe, maybe you can help me.
0: How?
5: I got a big front page mystery spread if I can get a little more dope. Ever hear of a babe around L.A. named, let's see, Mrs. Norman Maffey?
0: Mrs. Norman Maffey?
5: Yeah.
0: Holy smoke, I'll say so. What, Mike, what's the story?
5: Well, the boys just found her body out here on a side road at the edge of town.
0: Yeah?
5: Been dead a couple of days. Probably happened Saturday night.
0: Saturday night,
5: yeah. The hotel identified her about 10 minutes ago. She was run over.
0: Run over? Well, Mike, you said it was a mystery story.
5: Yeah. You see, the tire tracks out there are still good. It was no accident, Phil. It was murder. Somebody went a long ways out of their way.
0: Yeah. Yeah, Mike, somebody sure did.

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1: When I hung up on Mike Donahue and the news of Mrs. Matthews' violent death on a lonely road outside of Tijuana, I postponed trying to figure it all out until I had called Lieutenant Matthews at Homicide. I'd asked him to meet me at the bar I was at. 10 minutes later, Matthews was sitting opposite me and chewing on a cold pipe while I filled him in.
2: Oh, now easy, Phil. I'm a slow and steady boy. Now question, who killed Helen Lawford?
1: Answer, whoever killed Mrs. Norman Matthews.
2: Why? Where's the tie?
1: That last donkey I just told you about. It came from Tijuana.
2: So?
1: So I figured that whoever sent it to Helen was one, a friend who knew she'd get a kick out of a trinket like that.
2: Yeah.
1: And two, sent it before he or she decided to kill Mrs. Matthews.
2: Oh, and therefore said friend had to get the glass donkey back because if traced, it would place the killer in Tijuana where sooner or later Mrs. Matthews' body had to be found. Is that right?
1: That's so very right. And all that brings us back to only one thing. Mrs. Matthews' killer also got Helen Lofton. Was forced to.
2: Yeah, it could be. But look now, Phil, the tough one.
3: What'll it be, Chum? You look lonely. Forlorn, maybe.
2: Two beers.
3: Two beers, huh? Any special vintage?
1: Yeah, the kind with suds on top. Goodbye, comic.
3: Okay. No offense intended.
2: Oh, what was I saying? Oh, yeah, I was saying for the tough one. Now, who killed Mrs. Matthews?
1: Mr. Matthews.
2: The motive?
1: He had the best motive. He hated his wife. Also, Matthews, when I talked to him, he was real vague about his whereabouts lately. And for a clincher, he did know Helen Lofton well enough and long enough to send her a cheap trinket, as in donkey made of glass. Now, you impressed?
2: A little, but you're holding back, Marlowe.
1: I'm what?
2: No, not on me. On yourself, Phil. Look, I know you. You don't usually leap at conclusions and over facts. That isn't your style.
1: I'm trying to
3: Two
1: tell
3: beers.
1: You, Matthew.
3: Websites. You know, I told Kelly about that crack you made, mister, and
2: Skip
3: he
2: it.
3: Said...
2: Here. And goodbye again. We're busy.
3: Yeah, I'll say. Too bad we ain't got tablecloths. You could impress me, chum. Writing down big numbers.
2: You tip her, I'll break your arm. Yeah. Now, look at Phil. Could you be a little bit prejudiced about this guy? Now, Phil.
1: Yeah. Sure, I'm prejudiced. I just don't like Norman Matthews' stuffy kisser and something else. I might as well admit I keep skipping that guy with a mile-high forehead
2: yeah.
1: and a boyfriend named Vic Samro because I don't exactly know how he figures in. I'm too impatient to wait around for the answer. Uh-oh.
2: What is it, Phil?
1: A game, Lieutenant called. Speaking of the devil.
2: Oh, don't look now, maybe?
1: It's Forehead, Matthews. He was in the next booth, catching it all. He's at the front door now, see? But he isn't running yet. He's just paying his check. Lieutenant, how about trying that cigarette machine over there while you talk to me like I was still here, huh?
2: Gotcha.
1: I'll take the back entrance out to the sidewalk. You'll know if I need help. Matthews underplayed his part neatly, and I got out the back door to the street where I spotted Semerow some 50 yards ahead. Walking slowly toward an empty car, a new green Nash that was parked close to mine. But then suddenly he started running like he had just backed into a blowtorch. Before I knew it, he had piled into his car. When I was in mine and after him, the street became that much narrower as a truck the size of a battle wagon lurched out of a side alley without so much as thinking about a full stop. You stupid clown!
4: What was that, Sonny?
1: You heard me, Muscles.
4: You have a nasty time.
2: You got a couple of funny ideas about driving. Hold right there, fellow. Read it and weep.
4: A bag?
2: Yeah, and the big letters spell police. Now get back in your cab there and wait. We'll chat in a bit.
4: Oh, yeah, sure. Whatever you say, officer. Only this check was in a
2: row. Move!
4: Like a trouble, it wasn't my fault.
2: Marlo, that still leaves us a big blank to fill in.
1: Yeah. But while we're trying, Lieutenant, do you mind if I drop in on Mr. Matthews again? Alone, I mean? I'd like to try pinning the leg of the ducky on him.
2: All right, Phil. But be careful, huh? It's fragile, you know. Made of glass.

0: Yes, what... Oh, you again.
1: Yeah, do you mind if I come in again, Mr. Maffey?
0: Frankly, I do, Marlowe. I don't feel very well
1: Your
0: tonight.
1: Your wife
0: and
1: was
0: just...
1: murdered, Mr. Maffey.
0: My wife? Murdered?
1: Still mind if I come in?
0: Where did it happen, Marlowe? In San Diego? Marlowe, I ask you where it happened.
1: In Tijuana. Ever been there?
0: Yes, of course. Marlowe, what are you looking for?
1: Just looking. When were you last there, Maffey?
0: Oh, I don't know. Maybe a month, 6 weeks ago.
1: Not Saturday night, huh?
0: No, not Saturday night. Marlowe, what are
1: Maffey,
0: you getting...
1: Maffey, did you ever send Helen Lofton a present?
0: See here. Who do you think you are? And exactly what are you looking for?
1: A wastebasket that isn't empty. You keep a very tidy place, Mr. Maffey.
0: Which has what to do with my wife being dead, Marlowe? Are you out of your mind?
1: Maybe. But also maybe not. Maybe I'm real smart. Maybe I've come to the right place to look for an empty package and a piece of wrapping paper that would be addressed to Miss Helen Lofton in your handwriting and postmarked Tijuana, Mexico.
0: Tijuana?
1: A large piece of wrapping paper and a large package stuffed with excelsior. It was once home to a glass donkey in which you had to get back from Helen Lofton before she got it. Or if you were too late for that killer and then get it back before anyone else knew about it. Does that still leave me out of my mind, Maffey?
0: Absolutely.
1: We'll see. After we try the backyard and your incinerator.
0: Now, wait a minute.
1: You know, the law says you can't light it after 10 in the a.m., Maffey. If you're the one stamped guilty, you wouldn't want to arouse suspicion.
0: Stop, Marlowe. This has gone far enough. You're not the police.
1: Which means I don't need any more of a search warrant than this. I caught him right. He plopped to the floor, face down, like he was made of wet wash. When I rolled him over and was sure that a return engagement was still a long way off, I cut the lights, then went through the house and out into the kind of backyard that you had to call a garden. Beyond all the moon-bathed beauty and half-hidden by a fountain that was backed up by an ivy trestle was what I wanted. A short, squat, scarred, ugly incinerator. The door was metal cold, and inside I found more encouragement. None of the paper that was jammed 3 feet deep and had burned. I started tossing the stuff out, counting more on the feel and sound of wrapping paper than anything else. Once I stopped short, but it was only a grocery sack. The second time I stopped short, I had a better reason.
2: Marlowe, you're wasting your time there.
1: Well, Mr. Victor Semrau.
2: Yeah, or as you put it, the guy with the mile-high forehead.
1: I wouldn't get touchy, Semrau. You were swinging the dock ahead, remember?
2: I'm sorry about that, Marlowe. I didn't know we were both on the same side there.
1: Both on the... Take it easy, Victor. You wouldn't try to set me up again, would you? Why the sudden change of heart?
2: Because now I know that you're in the up-and-up, Marlowe. I overheard you talking to that police lieutenant and also the Mexican newspaper man.
1: Well, bully for you, eavesdropper. But also you ran. Why?
2: I was afraid you'd turn me over to that lieutenant. Marlowe, listen. From the start, I've been trying to find Helen's killer. That's why I've been following you. I found that glass donkey in her porch, and... Well, to get right to the point, Marlowe, I can tell you that the one who killed Helen and Mr. Maffey...
1: The shock that had come from the shadow driveway close into the house spun Semrau in a half circle, and by the time he caught screw to the ground, I had my .38 in hand, and it covered the distance across the garden. But I was too late to do anything, except identify the figure I saw take off in a sedan as Mr. Norman Maffey, which was some help. But not the Victor Semrau back in the garden. He had managed to crawl as far as the small pond that surrounded the fountain. There he had died, one hand half submerged in the dark, cold water, the other clutching his chest, blood-soaked and discolored another way. I must have stared at it for a full 30 seconds before it suddenly began to add for me. Add fast to the only backyard left in the spot where I could get to Maffey and maybe stop a third murder. Lila Hughes' place on Beechwood Drive. It was all the push I needed. I pulled up away from the place and got out of my car and ran for the back. Only 10 minutes had gone by, and I was glad of it. Because standing next to an open, still-smoking incinerator, a piece of charred paper in his hand that I knew was the remains of the wrapper I'd been after, was Norman Maffey. And opposite him, a gun in her hand, was Lila Hughes, the shy, shy blonde.
0: Lila, you're crazy, insane. Well, I saw you shoot Victor Semrau, and you must have killed...
3: Of course it was me, honey. I killed him. I killed Helen. I killed your wife. Well, about her, I'm not sorry. I'd do it again.
0: Lila, how could you plan an ugly, ruthless...
3: I didn't plan anything, darling. I ran into her by accident. Tijuana's a small place. We started sociably. We had a few drinks, a drive to the outskirts in my car, and then talk. Talk of you, darling. I knew I could have you with her out of the way. Helen was no threat. You gave her up, so there was no one else to stand between us. And, honey, you hated your wife.
0: But, Delilah...
3: But nothing. It was all very simple, darling. Helen... Well, Helen was different. You see, I had to kill her. That piece of wrapping paper there that you just snatched from me, the paper I sent Helen a little gift in. That's the reason, Norman. I did have to kill her.
0: And now you do have to kill me, too. Don't you, Lila?
3: Oh, no. No, darling. Now the killing's done. I did it all for you, darling. Don't you understand?
0: You devil. You she-devil.
3: Oh, Norman, dearest, you don't know what you're saying. Honey, I tell you, I did all this for you. Remember that, darling.
1: How can he ever forget it? Don't move, Lila. Don't breathe. Drop your gun there at your feet.
3: No. No, I think I'll use it again. Even if you shoot, I'll use it. We belong together, Norman and I, and we're going to beat each other.

0: She did think she could shoot. Even if you did, didn't she?
1: Yeah. That's what she thought, all right, Matthew. Call the police. They know where they can find me.

0: Hello.
1: Matthews, Phil, now where have you been? You know better than to just walk off this phone.
0: Yeah, Matthews, I'm sorry. I've been out walking. What do you want to know?
1: The one blank, Phil. What sent you over to Lila Hughes' place?
0: Oh, Victor Semero, his hand was burned, blistered red.
1: Like you've been fishing around in a hot incinerator, huh?
0: Yeah. That and what he had to say to me about us being on the same track. Lila Hughes was the only other one who was both close enough to Helen to send her that glass donkey and at the same time even remotely connected with Maffey.
1: Uh-huh. Any idea what sent Semra to her backyard?
0: A guess. His tack all night was to follow me. When he tried to pick my trail up again after running from the bar, he thought Lila Hughes' place might be the answer. Turned out he was right. Real right.
1: Yeah, he must have seen her around her incinerator lighting it, and then decided to get to you when he couldn't reach in after the wrapping paper.
0: Yeah, something like that. With, of course, her taking off after him. Look, anything else, Matthews?
1: Phil.
0: Hmm?
1: Phil, you weren't in love with Helen Lofton once upon a time, were you?
0: No. No, Matthews, I wasn't in love with her.
1: Yeah. Well, so long, Phil. And, look, I'm sorry about Helen, I mean. It's a crying shame.
0: Yeah. Good night, Matthews. I'll come down to headquarters in the morning.

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0: The Adventures of Philip Marlowe, presented by Wrigley's Spearmint Gum, bring you Raymond Chandler's most famous character and star, Gerald Moore. Philip Marlowe is produced and directed by Norman McDonald and written for radio by Robert Mitchell and Gene Levitt. Featured in the transcribed cast were John Stephenson, Michael Ann Barrett, William Lally, Bill Johnstone, Vivi Janis, and Vic Perrin. Detective Lieutenant Matthews is played by Larry Dobkin. The special music is composed and conducted by Richard Arant. The makers of Wrigley's Spearmint Chewing Gum hope you've enjoyed tonight's adventure of Philip Marlowe and that you're enjoying Wrigley's Spearmint Gum every day. We invite you to be with us next week when Philip Marlowe says...
1: This time it got off to a swashbuckling start at a pirate's cove. A map to a fortune in black pearls ran past a beautiful island girl, a conniving Malayan merchant, and stopped at a wild man from Borneo dead in a rusty hulk. All in the quiet outskirts of Los Angeles.
0: Bob Stevenson speaking. 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
4: The Adventures of Frank Race, starring Paul Dubov, with Tony Barrett as Mark Donovan. The war changed many things, the face of the earth and the people on it. Before the war, Frank Race worked as an attorney, but he traded his law books for the cloak and dagger of the OSS. And when it was over, his former life was over too. Adventure had become his business. The Adventures of Frank.

0: And now we join Frank Race for the adventure of the Blackfriars Bridge.
1: When you think of London, you usually think of fog. But through the room in which I stood, I was catching a view that gave another impression. In the street below walked an East Indian bedecked in tunic and turban. And not far behind him, a Chinese slipped along. During the last few minutes, I'd also seen several other nationalities, perhaps because the building stood only a flip and a toss from Blackfriars Bridge, with the London and West India docks only a short distance down the River Thames. And then the door opened behind me, and I had other things to consider, since this was the office of George Gilthorpe, president of the British and Colonial Life Insurance Association.
2: I hope I haven't kept you waiting too long, Race.
1: I've been entertained. You get quite a view from here.
2: Do you know? I never really noticed. I don't know whether you saw it or not, Race, but there was an item in day before yesterday's paper about a man being found dead on Lower Thames Street.
1: I noticed it.
2: He was insured. Oh, I'm sorry, yes.
1: That's all right.
2: He was insured by this company. Just a nominal policy, £10,000 with double indemnity.
1: I see, and you feel there's something wrong.
2: Well, as you know, we're always reluctant to challenge a claim. But in this case, one of the beneficiaries has asked us to investigate.
1: One of the beneficiaries?
2: It sounds peculiar, doesn't it?
1: Mm-hmm.
2: And that's why I called you in. There are three of them, all Americans, all insured with us, each a beneficiary of the others, with the survivor to get everything.
1: Who are these people?
2: They were with the American Army over here. They decided they could do well in England, so they opened a nightclub on Villiers Street, the Golden Chest. Caters a lot to American tourists. Very successful, too.
1: Which partner do I contact?
2: A man named Joseph Dennison. You'll find him at the Dunstan Hotel. It's on the Strand, not far from Trafalgar Square.
1: At the Dunstan Hotel, I was told that Dennison had just stepped out, but would be right back. He'd been expecting me, and I was to go straightway to his suite, make myself comfortable. There was no lift, so I climbed two flights to room 301. As per directions, I opened the door and stepped inside to stop dead still as something sharp pierced the skin between my shoulder blades and a voice breathed against the back of my neck.
3: Do not cry out, monsieur. Or this knife will go into your body.
1: Just call me Whispering Smith, but
3: the money you took from my sister. Where is it?
1: I sound like a man with a past, but I still...
3: Do not try to waste my time.
1: Oh.
3: Or the next thrust will be deeper. Much deeper. The money. Where is it?
1: Look, baby, you're making a mistake.
3: It was you who made the mistake when you betrayed my sister. Do you know where they have him now? In prison. In prison because of you.
1: Why don't you take a look at me? We've never seen each other before in our lives.
3: That I know. But I'm seeing you now, monsieur. And you're going to give me that money for my sister. Or you're going to die.
1: How much is it? I've got about £25 on
3: me. You dare to say things like that when
1: I... Now, that's all for the knife. Drop it.
3: I will...
1: Come on.
3: You first.
1: Drop it. There. That's better. Now here, let me see your face. Well, we are lovely, aren't we?
3: Let go of me.
1: We have something to settle first. What made you come here?
3: You'll not get away.
1: I ask you what brought you here.
3: I have friends. My sister has friends. From Bordeaux, you moved to Cherbourg. From Cherbourg, you came here. It has taken months, but I caught you. And you will not get away.
1: Who's the fellow you're after?
3: Make fun of me. It will do you no good.
1: Look, you're making a mistake. How can you be so sure I'm the one?
3: I find you in your apartment. And that is enough for me.
1: This isn't my apartment.
3: Liar. The way you came into it.
1: I was asked to come up here and wait for a client of mine, the man who lives here, and I can prove it. I'm an insurance investigator.
3: You can... Prove it?
1: There's the phone. Pick it up and call the British and Colonial Insurance Association. She stared at me, then picked up the phone. Getting information, she asked for the British and Colonial office. I mentioned Gilthorpe's name, and she repeated it to the operator. A few moments later, the crisp tones of his voice came over the wire. A few words, and she glanced at me with a nod, and then handed me the phone.
3: He wants to speak with you.
1: Hello, Gilthorpe?
4: Having trouble, Ray?
1: Nothing much. I haven't been able to see Dennison yet. Oh, by the way, what was the name of that other beneficiary, the third partner?
4: Hold on a moment. I'll have a look.
1: While he was having his look, my French girl was reaching for a chair. By the time I figured her move, she was edging for the door. I lunged, but the chair was flung against my knees, and I went down. Oh, I sat up just in time to watch the door go shut.
4: Hello.
1: The phone had gone to the floor with me, so I picked it up again.
4: Hello,
1: Gilthorpe.
4: Great Scott, Race, what happened? Sounded as though someone pushed over the piano.
1: Oh, nothing serious. Locate that name yet?
4: Yes, Kennedy. Leslie Kennedy. Any other way I might help?
1: Yes, if that fellow Dennison calls in, ask him to stay somewhere where I can find him.
4: You might try the club, the Golden Chest.
1: That's a thought. I will. I called Mark Donovan and had him pick me up in a rented car. The Golden Chest operated as a night spot, all right, but it had extracurricular activities on the side. Housed in a big room, all hush-hush carpets and noise-killing drapes. A big room that, in spite of the early hour, had a good sprinkling of quiet people listening intently to the whir of roulette wheels.
5: Well, hey, this is all right.
1: It is, huh?
5: Sure. What are you going to do now that we're here?
1: Looking for the offices of the place.
5: Oh, you won't need me for that. I think I'll just pick one of these tables and try out that new system of mine.
1: Mark, you'll be wasting your time and blowing your money.
5: No. Not on this one, chum. The guy that invented this one used to read gas meters. He ought to know something about numbers.
1: I knew the futility of trying to argue against a system, so I left him and moved about looking for doors that might lead me to Mr. Dennison. I was trying one near the bar when...
5: Where do you think you're going?
1: Eyes like a pair of nutmegs viewed me with flat truculence, and the head in which they were set was not of the type to model Adam Hatz. He was big, he was tough, and Pons couldn't have done a thing for his complexion. I shrugged and told him I was looking for Dennison.
5: If Mr. Dennison wants to see you, he'll see you. We don't like noisy parkers around here.
1: Don't mind if I sit at the bar, do you?
5: I don't care where you sit. Just stay away from the ruddy doors.
1: I sat out a scotch and soda until he drifted away. Then I left the bar and tried another door. I opened it into a whole corridor full of more doors. I tried one or two of these without success, and then...
6: Well, and what can I do for you?
1: I'm sorry. I was looking for a Mr. Dennison or a Mr. Kennedy.
6: Mr. Kennedy?
1: Mr. Leslie Kennedy.
6: I'm Leslie Kennedy. I hope you don't mind.
1: I told her I didn't mind at all, and I put my heart into my words. She made you think of autumn at home. Brown hair, brown eyes, freckles still left over from a lot of summer sunshine.
6: You didn't have to close that door. And what on earth are you staring at?
1: Well, you really can't blame me. When I heard this place was being run by three ex-GIs, I naturally thought they'd all be masculine.
6: I'm an ex-GI. I was a wax sergeant.
1: So you were a wax sergeant. It's no wonder we won the war. But let me get this straight. You're the third partner in this business, is that it?
6: Why?
1: I'm from the insurance company, British and Colonial. I'm picking up information on Ken Norwood's death.
6: Oh. So you're with British and Colonial, are you? An American, and you're working for a British company. Oh, why don't you stop?
1: What's that for?
6: You'll find out.
1: Look, why don't you pick up the phone and call British and Colonial? They'll certify me.
6: I'm simply not interested.
1: Maybe you have some reason for not wanting to make the call.
7: What's the matter, Les?
6: I buzzed for Owens.
7: He wasn't around, so I thought I'd show something wrong.
6: I want this man thrown out of here. I imagine you can do it just as well as Owens can.
1: He ought to make a good try. He's big enough.
7: Well, thanks, both of you.
6: Oh, I'm sorry, Jerry. You don't need to throw him out. Just ask him to leave, will you?
7: Will you leave, fella?
1: To a request like that, the answer couldn't be anything else but yes.
6: Go to the door with him, Jerry. The back door.
7: Come on, fella, before Owens moves in.
1: Owens sounds tough.
7: He is. Served as a commando during the war. He'd be tough even in Jersey City.
1: All I did was tell the girl how nice-looking she was.
7: Women. She sometimes gets peeved with me when I tell her the same thing, and I'm her fiancé. She's been upset. One of her partners was killed yesterday.
1: I know. That's what I wanted to talk to her about.
7: You're not a cop.
1: Insurance investigator. Do you know if Miss Kennedy has any French friends?
7: French?
1: There's one girl in particular. Dark, beautiful, comes from Bordeaux.
7: You got me. I could ask Leslie.
1: I suggested that he leave it for a lighter mood, and he nodded. He stood talking to me in the open doorway that opened out of a small side street. Big fellow with a stock and bond suit and a grin to match. Told me his name was Dayton. And as we talked, someone approached us from across the street. A little man, slim, with a black mustache that glistened in the light of the nearby street lamp.
8: Is it possible that from one of you gentlemen I might procure a cigarette?
1: Jerry Dayton nodded and reached into a pocket. I watched the little man carefully with the feeling that there was something wrong here. Dayton produced a pack of cigarettes and a box of safety matches. The Frenchman took one of the smokes. Dayton struck a match for him. The little man stared up at both of us for an instant, then nodded toward the shadows behind him. Instantly, flying figures converged on us, several of them closing in savagely. Dayton and I were jammed against the wall, but something hit me in the forehead, a jabbing, blinding blow. I was pushed down, slugged again and again and again, until I went whirling into a giant drain of spinning blackness.

0: Now, back to the adventures of Frank Race.
1: I came out of it with a throbbing head and a roaring in my ears. The first I could understand, but it took me a moment or so to realize that the roaring sound was a car engine. I managed to groan, and Mark Donovan spoke from the front seat.
2: All right, take it easy. Just stay relaxed, huh?
1: What do you think you're doing?
2: I'm hoiding this flying bedstead back to the apartment where I will care for your battered body.
1: Pull over to the curb right now.
3: All right.
1: What happened back there?
2: All I know is that I was at one of the roulette tables when there comes a hullabaloo from outside. So I dashes out with several other people. And there you was, unconscious on the sidewalk. From what I heard, if some cops hadn't barreled up just in time, you wouldn't even have been unconscious. You would have been dead.
1: Hey, a cheer for the bobbies. What about the fella I was with, Dayton?
2: He was lying there, too. Look, what hit you guys? A bazooka barrage?
1: Take me back there.
2: Now, wait a second.
1: I'm all right. Swing this thing around and head back. It was rare weather for London. A clear night with a full moon lighting the street in front of the Golden Chest. The street quiet and tranquil until Mark ran afoul of trouble in the form of another vehicle. Hey!
2: Why, you cross-eyed moron, what do you think you're doing?
1: Mark.
2: Wait a minute, you drive like an old lady, a mutton-headed mule.
1: Marcus, I would like to point out something.
2: Are you kidding? That guy was on the wrong side of the street.
1: Marcus, this is England. You were on the wrong side of the street.
2: What?
4: You certainly were on the wrong side of the street, and I'd like to know what's the idea of yelling at me like that.
1: There were two of them standing beside the car. Now the smaller, older man spoke up.
5: And you're disturbing the peace.
2: So I'm disturbing the peace, huh? What do you think you guys are, anyway?
4: My name is Dennis, and I happen to run this place.
2: Well, now, ain't that something? And I suppose your pal is the king himself, huh?
5: No, sir. The name is MacDonald, Inspector, Scotland Yard.
2: Race, you think we've got enough cash to buy me a bail bond?
1: If you'll stop quacking long enough, I might be able to get you out of this. My name is Race, gentlemen. I'm representing the British and Colonial Insurance Association. I shall take care of the damage.
4: Race, did you say?
1: That's it. And if you're a Denison, you're the man I've been looking for.
4: Oh, it's a great way we meet.
1: Brooklyn-style driving in London. We're probably fortunate to be alive.
4: Well, forget it. We've got more important things to talk about.
1: Yes. You can tell me about your partner's death.
4: Well, Ken was found on Lower Thames Street in Billingsgate. It was made to look like an accident, but I'm claiming he was murdered. Ken Norwood was too sharp, too fast on his feet to get clipped by a car. I say he was slugged first and then run over to make it seem accidental. Ken was murdered.
1: Any ideas as to why?
4: Well, Ken, Les Kennedy, and myself been doing all right with our club, the Golden Chest. But somebody's trying to muscle in Chicago style.
1: Somebody who?
4: How do I know? Just having trouble, that's all. I had hands getting pushed around. Now Ken Norwood gets knocked off. That's why I called the insurance company. I want everybody in on the act. I want it straightened out.
1: Let's go down to the morgue and have a look at Norwood's body.

0: Look at that. Great guy. Look at him.
1: What's your verdict, Inspector?
2: Well, it might be murder, but there seems to be no indication of anything but a motor car accident, hit and run.
1: This mark on his temple, had you noticed that?
2: The bruise? Aye, I noticed it. Could well have been put there by a fender or some other part of a motor car.
1: Do you mind telling me if you've been in France recently, Mr. Dennison?
0: France? Well, yes, I was there a few months ago. Why?
1: Oh, nothing tangible. You have a man named Owens working at the Golden Chest. What's the story on him?
0: He's our bouncer. Good man. Cockney.
1: Oh, so that was Owens. I've already met him.
0: Have you seen enough here, Race?
1: I think so.
0: Well, then let's get out of the place. It doesn't make me happy.

0: By the way, Marcus, how did you come out with your roulette system?
1: Well, now look, it was like this, right?
0: You were clean.
1: In a void. A Hoover vacuum couldn't have done a better job. Hey, what's with this place, anyway?
0: It's Denison's hotel. He's going to join us here as soon as he finishes with the Scotland Yard man.
1: You know, I don't get that Denison guy. Look, why should he squawk over getting paid off on an insurance policy? It ain't natural.
0: Well, you might have something there, Mark. I don't know. At this point, I don't know much of anything about the case.
1: Well, you don't seem to be here yet. What do we do now?
0: We step in and... Well, so you're here again.
2: And again you come into this apartment as though you possess it.
1: Oh, the French dame, huh? Yeah. Real pip. Wait a minute. She's been going through this,
2: Oui, monsieur. I have been going through it. And I've found part of the money taken from my sister. Look, French franc.
0: The fact that you find a few francs doesn't mean that they're part of the stolen money.
2: No, monsieur. Then look also at this. A paper band with the stamp of the postal department. The postal department of France.
0: Let me see that.
2: Oh, no. You try to take it away from me. And...
0: So now it's a gun. The British police don't like guns.
2: You aren't like it either if you make a wrong move. There. Now you will come with me while your companion stays here.
1: Wait a minute. You ain't going, Rich.
0: Doesn't look as though I have much choice with this gun against my spine. Where are we heading, baby?
2: To the police, who do not like...

0: You're making a mistake, baby, just as you did when you sent your friends against me earlier this evening.
1: I sent no one against you.
0: What's the matter?
1: It looks as though you're the one who has friends this time. Those men across the street. Well, they are not girls. This doorway. Are you badly hurt?
0: I don't think so. Hit my arm, but...
1: They're trying to kill us.
0: Let me have that pistol.
1: No, I will keep it. And when they fire the next...
0: A hit? You're good. We're going to have the police here. Do you still think I'm the bad boy in this piece?
1: I don't know. I don't know.
0: Maybe it's about time we cracked it open. We're going back to Dennison's apartment. He might be there now.
1: I will find him alone, monsieur, at the Golden Crest.

0: just no use, Race. Place is tighter than a drum. After all, it's almost 4 a.m, and how do you know the dame came here?
1: She was after Dennison. Come on, we're going around the back of the club. There's another door there.
0: Running. Suppose we do find the door, then what? It's going to be locked.
1: Yeah, but... Hey, hold it.
0: Look, now what's the matter? If you'd only tell me... Holy cow, would you look at that? A guy hanging out the window. By his neck.
1: It was an open window about 6 feet above the street. The body that swayed there had its toes within 2 or 3 inches of the sidewalk.
0: Wait a second, I'll turn my flashlight on it. Oh, that poor guy. If he'd only been a couple inches taller. There's a light. Now look. Hey, Race, is that guy Dennison?
1: Yes. And he's as dead as he'll ever be.
0: He must have done it himself with that belt. Look.
1: Put the light back on his face again, Mark. No, over a little. Yeah, that's it.
0: Did he?
1: Yeah.
0: What are you looking at?
1: That square bruise on his temple. It's exactly like the one we saw on his partner in the morgue. This man didn't commit suicide, Mark. He's been...

0: I spent most of the next day in our own hotel room, making phone calls across the channel to Paris, France. At the end of it, I figured I had the picture pretty complete. Early in the evening, Mark and I went back to the Golden Chest so I could see Leslie Kennedy. She gave me a wan smile as I stepped into her office.
1: I want to apologize to you, Race. I've had a lot on my mind, and I've been very difficult.
0: Oh, well.
1: What's on your mind?
0: Your partner's theory about thugs trying to move in and take over this business. Dennison was right. Thoroughly right.
1: I'm listening.
0: Ever since the end of the war, a lot of renegades have been roving the continent. Poles, Germans, French, Americans, all nationalities. Marauding and murdering. Now a gang of them has moved into England.
1: And that's what we're up against, huh?
0: That and more. Where's Jerry Dayton been living?
1: Jerry? With Joe Dennison, why?
0: That explains a little matter of a French girl who's been haunting Dennison's apartment. How deeply are you in love with Dayton?
1: I wish I knew. And again, I'm going to ask why.
0: I hate to say this. You better drop him. I got a make on that lad today from Paris. It's hard to believe, but he's a renegade American. He's been the leader of one of those marauding gangs for several years. He's a thief and a killer.
1: I wish I'd heard that a little sooner, Rice. You see, I married Jerry Dayton this very morning.
0: You married?
1: Yeah. I wasn't sure I wanted to, but our dear little Leslie fell for a whirlwind courtship.
0: Oh, I'm sorry. But don't blame yourself, Leslie. He's a smooth operator all the way. He must have known about these insurance policies you three had.
1: Well, that's not all. He knew that I, as a survivor, would inherit this business.
0: And he made sure that you'd be the survivor when he murdered your two partners. And now...
2: And now he moves in and takes everything over legally.
1: Jerry.
0: He stood just clear of the half-open door, looking like a blonde chorus boy, holding an automatic in one hand while he pushed a cigarette into his mouth with the other.
2: So you're not sure you care for me. Is that it, Les?
0: She should have paid more attention to her woman's intuition.
2: I had you figured for a problem, Jarrez. OSS boy too smart.
0: Which was why you had me set up for that beating last night, wasn't it?
2: You could have been a little smarter and backed out. Now, I'm going to have to kill you. You too, Leslie.
0: That would be a little hard to pull off, won't it?
2: I'll arrange it. I've handled bigger things.
0: Such as talking that little French postal clerk into stealing money for you?
2: I happen to run short on funds. Care for a cigarette?
0: No, thank you.
2: Well, I'll smoke one for both of us. What tipped you off to me anyway?
0: Those matches you carry. The box.
2: Oh. I might have known you'd remember that.
1: Remember what, Race?
0: A box of safety matches and a clenched fist. It becomes lethal when you hit a man alongside the head with it. It was a trick we used during the war when we needed a fast, unobtrusive weapon. Dayton used it on both Norwood and Dennison. His friends. But it left a little square bruise on each of them.
2: No one else will get hep to it, though. And here's where I make it work again on you.
3: You're wrong, monsieur. You're never going to make it work again.

0: dames, dames, dames. What would you do without dames, Race?
1: Now, wait a minute, Marcus.
0: Now, wait a minute. When I'm not around, I even get you out of jams.
2: He's going to live, Race. The doctor just told me.
0: He won't live long, lady. When they get him for murder in this country, they hang him sure and they hang him high.
1: Hey, now, take it easy, Mark. You know, this happens to be his wife.
2: I'll get over it, Race. I think I've had a very narrow escape, and I'm very grateful for what you've done.
1: Well, then, do me a favor. Give that French girl a helping hand. You know, a little money would do an awful lot toward getting her kid sister out of a French prison.
2: I'll do that, Race.
1: Good. That's swell. Marcus?
0: Yeah?
1: We shall go now. We've got to see about a plane for New York.
0: Oh, now, wait a minute. Wait a minute. Look. I ain't gonna fly.
1: Oh, yes, you are.
0: No, I ain't gonna fly.
1: Oh,
0: know,
1: yes, you are, Marcus.
0: You know what
1: now,
0: I'm
1: Mark,
0: gonna do?
1: Look, it's a matter of time. We have another case waiting, my boy.
0: Do you know what I'm gonna do when we get back?
1: No, what are you gonna do when you get back?
0: I'm gonna get one of those little brass plates, a nameplate.
1: Uh-huh.
0: And I'm gonna have this printed on it.
1: Yes.
0: Mark Donovan, boy aeroplane.

The Adventures of Frank Race, starring Paul Dubov with Tony Barrett as Mark Donovan, comes to you from Hollywood. Others heard in tonight's cast were Gene Bates, Michael Ann Barrett, Tom Holland, Bill Crawford, and William Johnstone. This series is written and directed by Joel Murcott and Buckley Angel. The music is composed and played by Ivan Ditmars. Be sure to be with us again this time next week for another dramatic chapter in The Adventures of Frank Race. Art Gilmore speaking. This is a BPS production.

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Adventure, intrigue, mystery, romance, starring Humphrey Bogart and Lauren Bacall. Together in the sultry setting of tropical Havana and the mysterious islands of the Caribbean, Bold Venture.

0: magic names of Humphrey Bogart and Lauren Bacall bring you Bold Venture and a tale of mystery and intrigue.
1: The next time I come to the bank to make a deposit, Sailor, I'm going to pay somebody to stand in line for me.
2: Yes, Slate.
1: All the things a man has to go through. You'd think the bank would figure out a better way to handle their customers instead of making them wait half the morning.
2: You picked this line. I wanted to get in the next one. But no, you had a system. Stand in back of a filly with the slimmest ankles because they move.
1: How was I supposed to know she's been saving pennies for 20 years? What are you pushing me for?
2: The teller's waving to you. You're next.
1: Oh. Good morning, Philippe.
3: Buenos dias, Senor Shannon. You wish change for the parking meter again today?
2: We wish to deposit $14 today, Philippe.
3: I do not believe. Is it yoke?
2: Show him, Slate.
1: Yeah. Here. $14. Come on, Philippe. I got things to do.
3: Still, I do not believe. Still, is it yoke? Two deposits on consecutive days. This has not happened with you before, senor.
2: What are you talking about, Philippe?
3: Well, you're surprised, that's all. Yesterday, a deposit of $1,000.
1: What? What $1,000?
3: Senor, I received the transaction myself. A man came, gave me $1,000, and a deposit slip made out to your account, as is shown here, entered on your record.
2: He was a short man, wasn't he? With wings and a wand and pointed ears.
3: A tall man. What struck me immediately was his lack of wings and wand. Now, if you please, I will enter the $1,000 in your passbook. Gracias, señor.
1: Let's get out of here, sailor, before this whole joint goes up in a puff of smoke.

0: Sorry, open up. Come on, kid, open up. It's Johnny. Been asleep, kid?
1: No. No, I have no sleep.
0: Well, I brought us something to eat. Here's a couple of sandwiches and a can of soup.
1: No, I have no hunger.
0: You're a growing boy, kid. You've got to eat. Come on. I'll heat up the soup.
1: Johnny, you say to me you are my amigo, my friend?
0: I am, kid. I'm your good friend. Maybe the only friend you've got.
1: Why you bring me to this port, Mariel? Make me live in shadows? Make me to walk at your side like a dog?
0: That's a fair question, kid.
1: Then answer me.
0: If I brought you into Havana in the bright sunlight, they'd machine gun you on sight. Like they did your father before you.
1: I'm not afraid of them. Let them know I'm here. Let them know I've come to avenge my father, to finish his work.
0: Look, Mario, your old man died in the gutter at my feet. He was my friend. His dying bought me a byline. It was the first one I ever had. Political figure assassinated. Eyewitness account by Johnny Thomas. But I contacted Shannon, Mario. He'll get you into Havana.
2: In the still of the night.
1: You spoke with him?
0: Well, no. I just watched his mouth drop open at the bank when the teller told him that he had $1,000 that he never had before. He knew your father. He loved him. $1,000? That makes the heart grow fonder. So let's eat, kid. I'm starved.

0: Let's ask King Moses if he sees it, too.
1: He won't see it.
0: I know he won't, but let's try. King, King, come here for a minute.
2: Yes, Miss Sailor. What is it I can do for you?
0: Take this bank book. All right, now open it. Very good. Now look on the last line on page one. What do you see?
2: If you would have come to King Moses, I would have gotten the money for you somehow. I am your friend, and I will come to visit you often and play my guitar to you. I will get it. Shannon's place. What?
3: Mr. Shannon, please.
2: Oh, yes, Mr. Shannon is here. It is for you, Mr. Shannon. A long-distance call.
1: Oh, that Queenie, I told her not to call me. I'd call her. Give me the phone. Hello, Queenie.
3: You got your $1,000, didn't you, Shannon?
1: Who is this?
3: I'll tell you tonight. You want to earn that grand, Shannon? I've got an idea you do.
1: All right. Tell me how.
3: Just take a walk tonight. Main Monument. About 11. Goodbye, Shannon.

0: The main monument by tropic moonlight, Slate. Monumental, isn't it?
1: You noticed it too, huh? Hey, maybe this will be our guy, sailor.
0: He better be. How long can you wait for someone who slips you $1,000? You think all your life would be overplaying it?
1: Would you happen to be looking for two suddenly rich people, mister?
2: I would. The money makes a happy bulge in your pocket, doesn't it, Shannon?
0: Mine, too. Who do we have to kill for it, mister? And will you issue the gats?
2: This will be the easiest bundle that you ever made, Mr. Val.
1: You know our names, you give us money. The bank opens at 9. Be there. You can have back your grand. Let's go, sailor.
2: Now, listen to me. I'm Johnny Thomas. I scribble for the papers. Maybe you've seen my stuff right next to the comics.
1: Oh, I have. Good, too. That's why you shower bills on us, because you found someone who'll read you?
2: Because I want you to get a kid into Havana. A kid by the name of Mario Carrara. Carrara. The name register?
1: Carrara. Carrara. Hey, a man by that name was murdered a while back. A man I liked, admired.
2: Mario's his son. He's at Mariel waiting for you. Pier 12. Do it for $2,000 and a man you liked. At 4 this morning?
1: I got the kid out of Havana so he wouldn't die, too. What makes him want to go back?
2: Because he figures he's got a mission, you know, a grail. Sometimes that happens to a good kid.
1: Duck, sailor, duck!
3: Get the kid, Shannon.
0: They killed him, Slate. They shot him down.
1: Yeah. Yeah, that's what they did, sailor. That makes 2 dead. Maybe we can keep a 3rd one alive.
4: Into my office, senorita. Senor.
0: Now look, Inspector LaSalle.
4: I have been looking. I look at you, I look at Senor Shannon. What I see is invisible, nevertheless there. Violence. The shadow of a dead man's body. Por favor, in.
1: What did you drag us down here for, LaSalle? We told you what happened. We didn't miss a detail. Johnny Thomas phoned me and said...
4: What is Senor Thomas to you?
1: He deposited $1,000 in my bank account.
4: Because he is sending you through correspondence school, eh?
0: Because he wanted Slate to do a favor for him.
4: All favors that cost $1,000 or over can be illegal. This I had to write 100 times upon the blackboard when I went to the police academy.
0: Why don't you stop pinching your own cheeks and listen to us?
4: I put both palms upon the desk. I smile kindly. I lean forward slightly and I ask you a question. I say please, and I ask, please, how did the name of Mario Carrara intrude into your conversation with Senor Thomas? Please.
1: Let's not get childish, LaSalle. You know as much about Mario as I do. You know his background. You know who his father was. And if I remember correctly, you liked his father as much as I did.
4: Senor, we of the police are never mixed with politics. The axiom is the one concerning the keeping of the clean nose. I permit myself no opinion.
0: Opinion or not, LaSalle, you'd better face it. There are political gangsters in Havana like there are any place else. Mario's father was a good man.
1: You're not giving him credit, sailor. He was a lot better than that.
4: Otto Carrara was assassinated. Havana wept for him, which included me.
1: And the murder of Johnny Thomas is something else to weep about, because it's all part of the same thing.
4: I will tell you something, Senor Shannon. You are Americano. You are here in Cuba by the grace of my government. You will not meddle in matters political.
1: To me, it's not a matter political. As far as I'm concerned, 2 men died. 2 good men. They were murdered. That's something to meddle in. You want to tell me anything else, LaSalle? No? Wave goodbye to the inspector, sailor.
0: You sure Thomas said Pier 12, Slate?
1: Yeah. The machine gun jotted it down for me.
0: We've been waiting here on the Bold Venture for over an hour. Look, it's almost dawn.
1: I don't look for anything but the kids, sailor. At dawn, we can see any time.
0: I'm not so sure. This could be our last one.
1: Maybe I ought to go into Marielle and try to find him. Maybe the kid overslept. Maybe he's dancing somewhere.
0: No, Slate. We wait here. If you went looking for him, the boy might get hurt. You might get hurt.
1: Yeah. Well, maybe I better keep it the way they wanted it. Hey, look, sailor, that powerboat is circling in toward us.
0: Maybe the boy's on it. Maybe he's...
5: Ahoy, Paul Banger, ahoy!
1: Yeah?
5: Hold out your hand, Shannon. I've got a package for you. Catch.
1: Got it.
5: Open it, Shannon, and hold it close. It will break your heart.
0: What's in it, Slate?
1: A hat. The initials M.C.
0: Mario Carrada? You think it's his hat?
1: I don't know, Sailor, but this blood, it's still wet.
0: Throw it away, Slate. I don't want to look at it.
1: Yeah. Let's get out of here. I don't think Mario's going to keep our appointment.

0: no joy.
1: You're right, King. It makes tears.
2: Corrado was a fine old man. They cut him down in a busy street. The tourists gathered round to watch him die. Now his son. Guy yells, "Here, catch." He throws me a hat soaked with a boy's blood.
0: Do not try to bring back a dead boy, Mr. Slate. It will only give you more anguish.
2: Who says he's dead?
1: If he is or if he isn't, King's right. Leave it alone.
2: Tell me how I do that, sailor, because I'd like to know. I really would.
1: Give it to the police, to LaSalle.
2: You still haven't told me how it'll leave me alone.
1: Yeah, that's how it always is with you, isn't it, Slate?
2: How it's always going to be. So I can get up in the morning and shake hands with myself and say, "How do you do, Slate Shannon? Glad to meet you."
1: King said it, Slate. How will you bring a boy back from the dead?
2: What's with you and King? You dead happy? I'm going to look for Mario Carrada. Don't wait up for me, you two. I couldn't take it.

0: How do you feel, Mario? Mario?
1: I have a thirst. The blood I have lost.
0: You return to Cuba. I cannot permit this. Slate Shannon bring you back here to Mariel?
1: No, senor. Is verdad.
0: You will not speak Spanish. You will forget even the language of this country. Else you will die. Comprende? Comprende? Yes. Yes, you understand. Now, Mario, you came to Havana to avenge your father's killing. To kill me?
1: No. No, no, it's not so.
0: It is so. Slate Shannon. What plot have you made with him?
1: Nothing. I swear it. On my father, I swear. Permit me but a sip of water.
0: You see, of course. You are a good boy now, Mario. You have forgotten how to speak Spanish, huh? I like you. I will give you the water if you tell what the Spanish word is for water. The word, Mario. What is the word? For the water, the word.
1: Agua.
0: You remember the Spanish word. Suffer a little more until you forget. Perhaps until you die.
2: Sit down, Señor Shannon. You look quite pale, quite worn.
3: Yeah, I am, LaSalle.
2: The only other time I have seen you so is the time when we picked you up after an all-night clam bake, because you were cracking the clams too loud.
3: Yeah, I remember. Yeah, that was quite a party. One of the clams bit back. I've been looking for Mario Carrada. Every place I know. Everyone who knew him. He's not there. Nobody knows him.
2: I told you before, senor.
3: Before, I was supposed to pick him up in Mariel. Before, it was a big political secret you wanted no part of, remember?
2: This I have been trying to tell you. I still have no part of it. You have been friendly. Goodbye, senor.
3: Not even if he's dead, maybe. Murdered, maybe.
2: Why do you say such a thing, senor? Why? Come in. Senor Juan Miguel. To what do I owe your presence?
0: Sambi LaSalle, it is that I have come for Mario Carrada.
2: So? This man also wants him, Señor Miguel. This man, Slate Shannon.
3: Just for the record, Señor Miguel. What do you want, Mario?
0: To make amend to him for the dying of his father? To welcome with open arm the boy to Havana? To convince him that I did not murder the splendid man who gave him birth?
2: But you were acquitted of this charge, Señor. They said you were innocent.
0: But in the eyes of the boy, I want to read my innocence in his eyes.
3: I'm just scratching, McGill. I don't know if the boy is dead. Maybe you'd know, being so close to his father and all.
0: I advise, senor, let me look for the boy. Then perhaps you will live to welcome him into my arms. Adios, senores.
2: Adios.
3: Juan McGill. Thumb through his biography for me, LaSalle.
2: Oh, he is an honored man in Havana, senor. He was the political enemy of Horta Carrada, but as you...

0: permit me, is this where it is to register for a room?
1: Single or double?
0: Single would be pleasant.
1: I can give you room 2B right down the hall. Hot and cold running water. And a stall shower which you can squeeze into with the gent in 2C. And if you stand on the bed, you can see the ocean.
0: Room 2B will be very pleasant.
1: There's the pen right in front of you. Just sign the register.
0: Gracias. I am sure that I will enjoy it here.
1: Hey, you write pretty big, don't you? Took up 3 lines on the register.
0: So that you can read my name and address?
1: I'm afraid you'll have to carry the baggage yourself because...
0: This baggage I always carry myself.
1: We charge for guns according to their caliber. What is that, 32? Well, that'll be 50 cents.
0: This gun does not frighten you? Even when I release the safety catch?
1: All right, I'm frightened. And I'm curious. What do you want?
0: To do you a favor. To take you to Mario Carrada. Move, senorita, or you will see him through sightless eyes.
2: What do you mean, sailor's not here, King? She's supposed to be working the desk. Did she tell you where she was going?
3: No, Mr. Slit. I was shopping for the kitchen the whole time. I have no idea what idea came to Miss Sailor.
2: Yeah, she and her girlish whims. Why does she do things like that?
3: If it will make you feel any better, Mr. Slate, we got a new guest. It says here in your register. A gentleman from Marielle.
2: Marielle? Well, that's where I was supposed to pick up Mario. Let's see that register. Juan McGill. I wonder what he's doing here in my hotel.
3: He's registered for room 2B, Mr. Slate. Why don't we ask him?
2: Yeah, why don't we? Come on, King. Senor Miguel. Senor. Give me the pass key, King. Huh. He's not in.
3: Hasn't been either from the looks of the room. Just the way I left it when I made it up.
2: The way he wrote his name in the book so no one could miss it. And his address in Marielle.
3: And the fact that Miss Salo is certainly not among us. I will make you a thermos of something hot, Mr. Slate. You will want it for the boat trip to Marielle.

0: Miguel! Hey, Miguel!
1: Who is?
0: Blake Shannon. Open up. Hey, where...
2: It was behind your back, Shannon.
3: Try real hard, Slate. Open your eyes. Come on, one more try and you'll make it.
0: Yeah.
3: Don't try to move your arms. They're in back of you and they're tied. Your legs, too. We make neat bundles.
0: Where are we, sailor? What is this?
3: I can give you a vivid description. We're in the only fish cannery in the port of Mariel, and we're tied up after hours.
0: What are they going to do to us? Can us?
3: I've been sitting here looking at you for the last couple of hours, wondering how you look filleted. I don't think you look good. Never pass inspection.
0: When Miguel took you away, did he introduce you to Mario?
3: Mario's over there. Dead. Shot.
0: Oh. Miguel?
3: Yeah. First he gave Mario a speech on politics. Then he shot him.
0: Miguel's saving us for the ocean, huh?
3: Because we're not Cuban. He doesn't want to be connected with any murdered Americans.
0: Fish cannery, huh?
3: What makes you so dreamy about a fish cannery?
0: Just about a conveyor belt. You see that switch?
3: Mm-hmm. It says off.
0: Well, ease over to it.
3: I'll try.
0: Yeah, that's it. Now, it's right in back of you. There, reach up. A little higher. Can you make it?
3: I'm trying. It hurts.
0: It's an awfully cold ocean, sailor. Reach.
3: Did you bring a fish to can, or did you just come here for the ride?
0: I'm going to try to use the edge of this conveyor belt for a knife.
3: Slate, be careful. That thing can cut right through your hand.
0: Yeah, I'll keep it in mind. Yeah, I made it, sailor. Wait a second, I'll untie my feet. Okay, sir. Hey, did you turn off that switch?
3: No, Slate. He did.
4: With one hand, Shannon. I needed the other to hold the gun. You disappointed me. I thought that you would die without a struggle, a clean death.
0: Don't let it worry you. Duck, sailor. You or me, Miguel.
4: Stupido, stupido.
0: Now pull that trigger and you'll blow your heart out. Pull it. Go ahead. You just temporarily saved your own life, Miguel.
3: When are you going to stop fooling around and untie me?
0: Yeah, I like you better this way.
3: Come on, Slate. These cords are cutting into my ankles.
0: And I'd be a fool to let anything happen to those ankles. Hand them up to me, sailor, then I'll take you home.

0: Hey, Slade, it came.
1: What did?
0: The reward.
1: What are you talking about? What reward?
0: For capturing a criminal. Don't you remember? The owner of the cannery said he was going to send us a reward because he got so much favorable publicity. People are eating his tuna like crazy.
1: He's a lucky fellow. What's he send us?
0: Tuna, shredded, grated, filleted, breast of, and creamed. A dozen cans of each.
1: That's a real, genuine reward, all right.
0: I've got a reward for you, too.
1: Because I was so brave and swashbuckling?
0: Because you were so nice about my ankles. You really like them, huh?
1: Better than canned tuna. What's the reward?
0: Come here. Like that?
1: Figure out a way to can that stuff, sailor. I'm a hungry man.
2: And so our two stars, Humphrey Bogart and Lauren Bacall, have brought to a close our latest bold venture story. Special music was composed and conducted by David Rose. May we invite you to listen again next week at this time for another exciting adventure starring Humphrey Bogart and Lauren Bacall together in Bold Venture.

0: Don't touch that dial. We'll be right back in just a moment.
1: Real talent is defined by what people can do, not where they learn to do it. So by stopping at the education section of a resume, you might throw away the perfect hire. You might miss someone who has valuable skills to offer to help your business thrive right now and in the future. Because the truth is this: skills first.

0: Hi, this is Randy Stone. I cover the night beat for the Chicago Star. Stories start in many different ways. This one began on an elevated train and ended in eternity.
1: Night Beat, starring Frank Lovejoy as Randy Stone.

0: The night is just about washed up. The sky is getting that tattletale gray around the edges. Another hour or so, 3 million alarm clocks will start yakking against the eardrums of Chicago's dear hearts and gentle people. And a goodly number of said dear hearts and gentle people will stumble to the front door for their copy of the Morning Star. I'm wondering what they'll say when they read the opening sentence of the Nightbeat story for today. The line that goes, "This is a love story with the happiest ending I've ever heard." I guess they'll figure spring has got me in its perfume clutches, and more than likely I'll wind up around a bologna sandwich, and that'll be that. Only if they just keep reading, maybe they'll be in for a strange kind of surprise. It started a little after 10 o'clock last night. I just boarded an elevated train and was on my way to the Loop. The train was pretty crowded, but I saw an empty seat up front, and I hurried. Started sitting down without looking.
1: Anton, where have you been?
0: I beg your pardon?
1: Oh, I've waited so long, Anton.
0: The girl sitting next to me, I noticed her for the first time. About 20, maybe. And so beautiful, so delicately beautiful, it was like your eyes had hit the jackpot, and somehow the grinding elevator train suddenly sounded like a gypsy violin.
1: Oh, Anton, you shouldn't have gone away.
0: Look, I hate to tell you this, but I think you've got me mixed up.
1: Oh, it's so good to hear you, to be near you, Anton, so good.
0: Yeah, it's good to be near you too, kid. But...
1: Won't ever go away again, will you?
0: I'd like to stay here forever.
1: Oh, promise me, Anton. Promise me you'll never go away.
0: Beautiful as she was, it started giving me the creeps. If I'd been Anton, I'd have enjoyed it immensely, but... being as how I was two other guys, I didn't see it. And also, there was something about her eyes, a disturbing brightness. I didn't know what to do about it, and before I could decide...
2: Lake Street transfer.
0: I reached my transfer station.
2: Lake
0: I started
2: Street
0: getting
2: transfer.
0: Up.
1: Anton! No, don't go!
0: Oh, lady, look, it's my station.
1: Don't leave me again, Anton, please, no.
0: Oh, now, take it easy. Let go of me. What's wrong with you? This is my station.
1: Anton, I can't let you leave me again. I won't.
0: Well, you'll just have to, kiddo. Now let go. My slave,
1: no.
0: Huh? She folded up like a little rag doll into a dead faint. I bent over her, picked up her arm to massage her wrist. It was like touching a hot stove. She was burning up with fever. Passengers in the car were crowding around. The conductor still hadn't given the signal for the train to leave the station. I picked the girl up in my arms. It was like lifting a 10-year-old kid. She must have weighed a fast 90 pounds. I carried her out of the train onto the platform. Someone called for an ambulance. She was still unconscious when the ambulance came. She looked so small and so lost and so alone. And, well, according to her, I was Anton, so the least Anton could do would be to sit beside her on the long ride to the hospital. She was still out cold when we reached County Hospital. They found her name and address inside her purse. Mrs. Marisha Nowak, 612 Larrabee Street. I waited around to see what was wrong with her. After almost an hour, they said I could go upstairs and talk to the doctor.
3: Oh, Mr. Stone?
4: Oh, yes.
0: Doctor, I want to see you about that girl I brought in, Marisha Nowak.
4: Yes, relative of yours?
0: Oh, no. I just met her tonight.
4: No, I'm afraid we've got to contact some relative right away.
0: Nothing you can do for her, huh?
4: Do for her? Poor kid's been sick for years and waits till she's dying before she comes to a hospital.
0: Well, it takes money to go to a hospital, Doc.
4: Not here. Why didn't she come here? What's wrong with these people? Are they proud or stupid? 3 years ago, maybe we could have done something for her, but now...
0: Well, yeah.
4: I don't know, Mr. Stone. I don't know. It's completely frustrating. You study medicine, what good does it do? Sometimes life doesn't seem to make any sense.
0: Since when is it supposed to make sense?
4: I sound like this is my first patient. Not very professional, I'm afraid.
0: But don't worry about it. It's human.
4: Now, this girl keeps talking about her husband, Anton.
0: Well, she was talking that way when I met her.
4: Yes, he's supposed to take her away someplace, to Mexico, she says, where it's warm and she'll get well. What do they expect, miracles?
0: Oh, sure, miracles. Maybe Mexico was going to be her miracle.
4: Do you have any idea how to contact her husband?
0: But doesn't the girl know where he is?
4: Doesn't seem to, even when she's not delirious. Got an address from her purse, a place over on Larrabee Street, north of Chicago Avenue.
0: Oh, yes, I know that neighborhood. Furnished rooms with kitchen privileges. Bring your own mousetraps, lovely.
4: No phone listing. I was thinking of calling the police.
0: Yeah.
4: Trouble is, there's so little time.
0: Well, how much time?
4: I don't know. Could happen 5 minutes from now. 5 hours.
0: Well, I'll tell you what. I'll drop by her address and see what I can find out.
2: Doctor, she's conscious again. Rational. Oh. She wants to talk to you.
4: All right, nurse. Care to see her, Mr. Stone?
0: Yeah. The doc turned and walked into the room, and I... Well, I followed him. That's a nice, promising beginning for a love story with a happy ending, hmm? Only when we got inside Marisha Noack's room, the joke was on me. There was no hearts and flowers. She was even more beautiful than before. Her black hair spread out on the white pillow, her delicate face and the lovely eyes following us as we came into the room. No fear in those eyes. None at all. Just a sort of questioning.
1: Doctor, have you found him yet?
4: Not yet, Marisha. We're still trying. This is Mr. Stone. He's trying to help us locate your husband.
1: Oh, I hope you find him. Poor Anton. He'll feel so bad if you don't find him in time.
0: Of course he will. That's why the doctor'd like you to tell me anything you can that might help us find him.
1: But I told the doctor. He went to find work, my Anton. So he could take me away where I could get well and could be a wife to him.
0: Does it bother you to talk? Does it tire you?
1: No. No, I like talking about him. And there's so little time.
0: The doctor said you were planning on going to Mexico.
1: To Las Flores. The little town of the flowers in Veracruz. My ring is from Mexico. See? Silver and turquoise.
0: It's nice.
1: We were married with two rings. Exactly alike. Silver and turquoise.
0: You think Anton could have gone there, to Mexico?
1: No. No, he'd never have gone there without me. The little town of the flowers. Like we planned on our honeymoon. Just like it said in the travel folder. With thousands of blossoms on the water. Perfuming the air. But we went to a real hotel here in Chicago on our honeymoon. Anton insisted on it. Even though we couldn't afford it. It was in the winter, and it was cold in Chicago, like now. Icicles hung from the trees, breaking the branches. But in the room, it was warm. And we had each other.
5: Look out the window, Marisha. You know, I've never seen the lake from up high. Isn't it beautiful?
1: Oh, Anton. I'm so happy, Anton. What... Wasn't it extravagant coming here to a hotel? I'd have been just as satisfied going straight to our room.
5: On Larrabee Street? Nah, Marisha, not on our honeymoon. We'll have time enough for that. How could you possibly imagine anything beautiful from a furnished room on Larrabee Street?
1: Oh, darling.
5: But here, this is different. It's more than a hotel room in Chicago overlooking the lake. This is what we've dreamed of. Imagine it's Las Flores.
1: Oh, yes.
5: The little town of the flowers. Look out there, Marisha. That isn't snow. It's thick tropical foliage. And those aren't icicles hanging from the trees. They're blossoms. And the wind is warm and soft outside. Oh, you'll get well, Marisha. And we don't need money. We can live for practically nothing. Fresh fruit growing on trees. All we can eat.
1: Oh, we will go there, Anton. We will. And I'll get well there. I'll be a wife to you, Anton. Just you wait and see. But we didn't go to Mexico. And then Anton went away.
0: And you haven't heard from him since?
1: No. But I don't blame him. Why should a man stay with a wife who's sick?
0: Oh, no, no, no. You said yourself he went away to earn money for your trip.
1: Yes. Yes, that's it. But now if it only him once more. Just once. To tell him not to feel badly. To be happy for what we had. If I could only tell him not to feel sorry. Because it was the same as if we really had been to Las Flores.
0: Well, you better rest now. I'll try to find him. It's tough when they know they're going to die. It's not that they're scared. But suddenly there's something they feel they've got to do when time is running out. That's how it was with Marisha Noack. She had to find her Anton to tell him it was okay about a little town in Mexico that neither one of them had ever seen or ever would see. How do you find a guy like that, and what was I doing looking for him? Oh, well. I took a cab back to the Loop. I picked up my car and drove over to the Larrabee Street address. It was a rooming house, all right, and the poorest-looking one on the block. I rang the bell and I waited. A middle-aged woman came to the door.
2: What is it?
0: Are you the manager?
2: If you're looking for a room, I got no vacancy.
0: Oh, no, I don't want a room. You have someone living here by the name of Nowak?
2: Yes, but she ain't home. She ain't been here all day.
0: I know that. She's in the hospital.
2: The hospital? Oh, the poor thing. I was worried about her. She's never been out late like this.
0: Is her husband here, Anton Nowak?
2: Oh, I know. What? He ain't been here for a long time. Working someplace out of the city, I think.
0: Well, do you have any idea where? I've got to find him. Mrs. Nowak is... Well, they don't expect her to live. He's got to be notified.
2: Oh, no. Oh, that poor little girl. For such a long time she's been sick. Come on in, please. Maybe there's something in here written down. Or maybe Mr. Nowak's brother would know.
0: His brother? Where does he live?
2: Well, now, I don't know exactly. He's the one that's been sending Mrs. Nowak money to live on while her husband's been away.
0: That was a beginning. We found an envelope from the brother in the girl's room, Paul Nowak. He lived on Clark Street in the Lincoln Park neighborhood. I drove over. There was a man coming down the steps as I got out of my car. I stopped him when he got to the sidewalk. I beg your pardon?
6: Yes?
0: I saw you coming out of that building. You wouldn't be Paul Nowak, would you?
6: Why do you ask?
0: Well, I'm from the Chicago Star. I'm trying to locate Anton Nowak.
6: Well, I can't help you. I don't know anything about him. Excuse me, I'm late to work.
0: Mr. Nowak! You are his brother, aren't you?
6: Oh, yes, but
0: well, what's the matter with you?
6: I don't know anything about him. He's gone away someplace to work.
0: Look, fellow, I got to find him. Marisha's very sick.
6: Marisha?
0: She's in the hospital.
6: Oh, I didn't know.
0: I got to find your brother right away.
6: I told you, I don't know where he is. My brother and I... Well, we don't see each other. I haven't seen him since he left.
0: But he's written to you. He must have. You've been sending money to his wife.
6: All right. It's none of your business, but I'll tell you. I had one letter from him. He asked me to do what I could for Marisha until he could send for her.
0: Where was the letter from? Say where he was working?
6: Someplace in Montreal. He didn't give any address. Some fur company, like Chicago Montreal Furs.
0: Well, it doesn't sound like you're telling me the truth, Mr. Nowak, but I can't see why you'd want a thing like that on your conscience.
6: I'm telling you the truth.
0: Well, okay, but don't take it so hard.
6: Oh, Marisha. What poor kid. I'll see you the first thing tomorrow.
0: Well, you better make it tonight.
6: I can't. I just can't. We're right in the middle of our tax work.
0: Oh, yes. Mm-hmm. Yeah, well, I see your point. Only thing is that tomorrow she'll be dead.
6: It's not true. Doctors are notorious for saying things like that. I don't believe it for a minute.
0: Would you believe it if you weren't in the middle of your tax work, Mr. Nowak?
6: Now, you have no right to talk to me like that. No right at all.
0: No,
6: I'll see you tomorrow, I tell you. I'll see you tomorrow. You get out of my way. Get out of my way and stay out of my life. Stay out of my life or you'll regret it, Mr. Stone.
0: Now, what was that for?

0: NBC is presenting Nightbeat, starring Frank Lovejoy as Randy Stone.
1: A love story with a happy ending. Yes, that's what the man said. Only right at the moment, if there was any happiness in the world, it was staying out of my sight. Almost midnight, and Marisha Noack up at the hospital, hanging on to life by her fingernails until I could find her husband, Anton. Nothing to go on but the name Anton's brother had thrown at me, the Chicago-Montreal Fur Company. I looked it up in the phone book. It was there, all right. I started dialing the number. I didn't imagine anybody be around this time of the night, but it was the only lead I had at the moment. There weren't too many moments left. All I could think about was what the doctor had said. Maybe she's got 5 hours. 5 hours. Oh, nobody's going to answer.
2: Hello?
1: Hello. This is a report on the Chicago Star.
2: There's nobody here. All gone home.
1: Look, I'm trying to locate a man who's working for your company.
2: There's nobody here. I'm cleaning woman. Call tomorrow.
1: No, wait, please. Listen, I don't have any time. This is very important. Can you tell me how I can locate the manager of your company?
2: The manager gone home at 5 o'clock. This is the cleaning woman.
1: Oh, yes, I understand that, but can you please tell me the manager's number? I've got to telephone him now.
2: Oh, just a minute.
1: I waited. Seemed like forever while she went for the number.
2: Hello?
1: Yeah, were you able to find it?
2: George Swanson, Lakeview 42311.
1: Lakeview 42311. Thank you. Thank you very much.
2: Tell him I didn't give out the number only because it's an emergency.
1: Yes, all right. I'll tell him. Thank you. Goodbye. LA 42311. Hello, Mr. Swanson.
3: Yes?
1: I'm sorry to trouble you, Mr. Swanson, but it's very important. My name is Stone. I'm a reporter on the Star. I'm trying to locate a man who works for your company, an Anton Noack.
3: We have no one by that name working for us. What was that name?
1: Anton Noack.
3: Never have had since I've been with the company. Of course, we're an old firm. May have been away back.
1: Oh, no. No, this would have been in the last year or so.
3: No, sorry.
1: Would you have any way of knowing if he worked at your Montreal branch?
3: We have no Montreal branch.
1: Isn't your company the Chicago-Montreal Fur Company?
3: Yeah, that's right, but we haven't had a branch in Montreal for years. That used to be our headquarters when the company first started, but we're strictly a Chicago firm now.
1: Oh, I see. Well, thank you very much. I'm sorry to trouble you.
3: Oh, not at all. If it's going to be printed in the papers, don't forget to mention our name.
1: No, I won't. Goodbye, Mr. Swanson. Something was beginning to smell, and it wasn't just the west wind out of the stockyards. I checked the vital statistics on deaths. No Anton Noack since 44. Checked the police records for amnesia cases. In the Central Bonding Company files, Paul Noack was listed as a night auditor with the Great Lakes Bank Reserve over on State Street. I drove around to State Street and rang the night bell at the Great Lakes Reserve. The watchman wouldn't let me in, but in a couple of minutes, Noack came out of the building alone. His face was white as he came toward me.
4: Why did you come here?
1: Well, your brother doesn't work for the Chicago-Montreal Fur Company. I thought you'd want to know.
4: No, I don't want to know. I don't want to know anything about him.
1: Your own brother?
4: You had no right to come here. No right, do you hear? This is my work.
1: Well, sure, but I didn't think you'd mind. After all, you've got nothing to hide.
4: Of course I have nothing to hide. They know me here. I'm respected. I have a position of trust. You have no right to come here and make trouble for me. It's taken me years to get where I am.
1: All right, now, just take it easy. Nobody's interested in making trouble for you. But I am interested in finding Anton Noack, and whether you like it or not, that's what I intend to do.
4: Well, then find him. Find him, only stay away from me. Stay away from my work. I can't help you. I told you that. Now stay away from me.
1: I didn't have time to twist his arm. As a last resort, I headed across town to police headquarters, Bureau of Missing Persons, of my old friend, Sergeant Adams.
5: No, Randy, no. He's never been listed as a missing person. Somebody would have had to report him, his wife or a brother, you know, for us to have a record on him.
1: Yes, yes, Adams, I know that, but the guy is missing.
5: You say you checked the death records.
1: That's right.
5: How about hospital records?
1: Well, there's nothing to go on and not enough time, Adams. I tell you, I got to find the fellow tonight, tomorrow, the latest.
5: Yeah, yeah. Date of disappearance, May 10th, 1948. Did you check the arrest records for that date?
1: Nothing under Noack.
5: How about John Doe's?
1: John Doe's? No, I never thought of that.
5: Yeah, well, come on. It won't take much time. Never can tell.
1: Just might be something.
5: Usually you find something on these John Doe's after you had them a while. FBI prints, pictures, or else they just break down and tell us where they are. Of course, if they're just John Doe drunks, just a matter of sobering them up. Uh-huh. Right in here, Randy. Hi, Mac.
6: Hello, Adams.
5: Arrest records, 48, May 10th.
6: Okay.
5: You better make it May 11th, too.
6: You the guy that phoned earlier?
1: Yes, I phoned.
6: Nothing under those names you asked about.
5: Yeah, Mac, yeah, we want to have a look at the John Doe's.
6: Yeah.
5: Yeah. May 10th. A's, B's, C's, D. Day. Dalton, Denver, Dill, Doe. Doe. John Doe, drunk. John Doe, drunk. John Doe, drunk.
1: Must have been kind of drunk out that
5: night. Here's one. John Doe, armed robbery. Let me see the file on this one, Mac. 192701.
1: Right. You think there'd be any information in the file?
5: You never can tell, Randy. Personal property slip sometimes has information you can use.
6: Here you are. 192701.
5: John Doe, age 23, hair dark, eyes brown, height 5'10 3/4, no identifying scars.
1: Well, that age is right. It could be Noack. What'd he do?
5: Hold up. Captured by the victim. Must have been new at the game.
1: Let's look at what else you got, huh?
5: Yeah, we'll have a look at the personal property list, stuff he had on him when he was booked. Brown suit, white shirt, blue striped tie, no hat, white handkerchief.
1: What is this under jewelry?
5: One only, hand ring Indian.
1: Silver and turquoise. What else?
5: Cash, 8 cents.
1: Identification?
5: No. That's about all. Oh, here's a note. I guess he was trying to get away. One only, travel folder on Mexico.
1: I'd found him. Anton Noack was John Doe, arrested for robbery May 10th, 1948, convicted and sentenced to Joliet for 2 to 5 years, still under the name of John Doe. It was beginning to fit together, sure. He didn't want her to know, that's why he hadn't written. That was the reason for the lie about the job in Montreal. He was afraid it would hurt her. And the prison record, that's why his brother wouldn't tell where he was, afraid that somehow Anton's crime would reflect on his own bank job. I jumped into my car and headed out Ogden Avenue towards Joliet, over 30 miles away. It was the middle of the night. I had no idea what I could do when I got there. All I knew was I had to get there fast. Maybe he'd been released. Maybe I could talk the warden into letting him out with me under guard. Maybe I could put a call through to the hospital. He could at least talk to her on the phone. I didn't know. When I got to Joliet, the place was lit up like Soldier's Field. A guard took me inside to the warden. He was dressed. He seemed to have been expecting me.
7: Now, you're a little late, Stone.
1: Doesn't anybody have a bed around here?
7: Yeah, the rest of the boys have been and gone.
1: Rest of what boys?
7: The other papers.
1: You mean they got here ahead of me?
7: Yeah, why, of course. The break happened a couple of hours ago.
1: A break? I thought there was something funny about all those lights and everybody being up at this time of the night.
7: Isn't that why you're here?
1: No, I came up to see a fellow. What happened?
7: One of the men suddenly decided he wanted out. Grabbed a gun away from a guard and started blasting away. Had to shoot him to stop him.
1: Not an organized break?
7: No, he was alone. Can't understand it. Model prisoner. Coming up for parole in a month. And tonight he just blows up. Poor fellow.
1: His name wouldn't be John Doe, would it?
7: One of many. How did you know?
1: Well, he might be the fellow who's coming up to see. Chicago number 192701.
7: Yeah? Sir, that's a shame. He's in a hospital cell down the hall.
1: I see him.
7: Pretty bad off.
1: I'd like to see him, if you don't mind, Warden.
7: Come on.
1: Thank you.
7: Funny about these John Doe's. Did you know him?
1: No, I don't. I think I know his wife.
7: Usually something pretty decent about them. Trying to protect their families, mostly. Can't hardly blame them, either.
8: Hello, Warden.
7: A doctor. This is Mr. Stone.
8: Mm-hmm.
7: One of the Chicago papers. All right if we go in and talk to him for a minute?
8: Well, I'm afraid it won't make much difference, Warden.
7: Go ahead, Stone.
1: Thank you. Hello, fella.
9: Hi.
1: I don't want to bother you, but I came up here tonight looking for a fellow named Anton Noack.
10: My name's John Doe.
1: Yeah, this Anton Nowak, I never met him, but from what I hear, he's quite a guy.
10: I wouldn't know.
1: I had it from a girl named Marisha, his wife, I believe. She loved him quite a lot. By the way, that ring you're wearing, where'd you get that?
10: I stole it.
1: Really? Why would anyone steal a cheap little bit of silver and turquoise?
10: I happen to like it.
1: Uh-huh. I saw one like that on a girl once. It was a wedding ring. The girl liked it, too. This fella Nowak gave it to her, but then he got into some sort of a jam. He had to go away for a while. He didn't tell her anything about what happened. He was afraid it might have hurt her.
10: Would have killed her?
1: No. Would have made her unhappy, maybe. But she would have understood. She loved him an awful lot. She would have been glad he was squaring things up. She loved him an awful lot.
10: What do you want, mister?
1: Well, like I said, I was just looking for a fella. Just one question for the paper. I'm sorry I have to ask you, but how did you happen to pick tonight to break out? Why didn't you wait for your release?
10: I don't know. Something made me. Something kept telling me she needed me.
1: Doctor, quick.
10: Marisha. Flowers on the water. How beautiful in the sunlight.
5: He's gone.
1: Instinctively, I looked down at my watch. 2:35 in the morning. A nice, lonely time to make your curtain call. 2:35 a.m. Fine little night I've been having. I really felt low. I telephoned the story into the paper and went back to the hospital. I wasn't going to be much help to Marisha Nowak, but I promised I'd come back. The doctor was in the hall working over some reports at the night desk. He looked up when I stepped out of the elevator.
11: Hello, Mr. Stone.
1: Hello, Doc. I found our Anton, all right.
11: Hmm?
1: A little too late, though. Dead.
11: Really? Wouldn't have made any difference.
1: She,
11: Yeah? I'm making out the report now.
1: Oh, great.
11: Wasn't so bad, Stone. Wasn't bad at all. She was happy. I've never seen anyone so happy.
1: What did she have to be happy about?
11: Oh, who knows? But right at the last, this wonderful smile came across her face. I guess it was delirium. She kept saying something like, flowers on the water.
1: How beautiful in the sunlight?
11: Yeah, that's what she said. How did...
1: That report that you're making out, Doc, uh-huh. Tell me. What was the time of death?
11: Hmm?
1: Tell me, Doc, please.
11: Oh, it's 2:35 a.m. Why?
1: 2:35 a.m. Yeah.

0: So here I sit, watching the dawn creeping up on Chicago, tapping out 30 to my story for the night. A love story, no less. A very pessimistic fellow once wrote, "When two people really love each other, there can never be a happy ending." Well, it could be. But then again, maybe that pessimistic fellow used one word too many. Maybe when two people really love each other, there can never be an ending. Oh, who knows? You pays your money, and it takes your choice. Copy, boy.
1: 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Others in tonight's cast were Joyce McCluskey, Vic Perrin, Jack Edwards, Jerry Hosner, Rena Craig, Larry Dobkin, and Charles Seal. Frank Lovejoy will next be seen in Milton Sperling's production Rock Bottom, released by Warner Brothers. 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

0: garage for me, Jonesy.
1: All right, oh, Miss Dixon, right, oh. I'm finished with the lawn, anyhow. Oh, Miss Dixon, that young David Allen is in the house. He's been waiting for you. I saw him come in.
0: Let him wait. Do him good.
1: How's a young fella? Gal didn't treat a fiancé like that, no, sir?
0: Fiancé? You mean ex-fiancé.
1: Well, in that case, I guess it's different. I didn't know.
0: Neither did he till this morning. Where's he waiting?
1: Inside somewhere, miss. I'll just put the car in the garage.
0: Good enough. Take over, Jonesy.
1: Yes'm. Been pushing a lawnmower all day. Now I get to have something push me.
0: Now for a session.
2: That you, Joyce?
0: Yes, it's me. I'll be right in.
2: There you are, Joyce. I've been waiting for you.
0: Whoever would have guessed. What's the matter? Didn't you get my letter?
2: Yes. Came this morning. First thing this morning before I left for the office.
0: Well, if you got my letter, what are you doing here? It said pretty plainly that you and I were washed up, didn't it? Because if it didn't, I'll tell you now. We're all washed up. Now beat it.
2: All right, Joyce, I'll go, but tell me why. What have I done?
0: Done? You haven't done anything wrong, if that's what you mean. Except for the fact that you have no money, and that doesn't matter because I've got plenty. You're perfect. You're good-looking, normal, and your nails are always clean. There's nothing wrong with you except that you're dull, that's all.
2: So because there's nothing wrong with me, there's something wrong. Well, maybe there is something wrong with me. Something that you don't know anything about.
0: Oh, this I've got to hear.
2: Look, Joyce, I know where you get your money. I know that you don't own an honest dollar.
0: Why shouldn't you know that? You work for the man who takes care of my business.
2: You realize that all I have to do is tell what I know about where your money comes from, and you'll go to jail.
0: Oh, now we're getting around to blackmail, are we? Well, that's a point in your favor.
2: I never tell unless you make me, unless you do what you said you were going to do in that letter.
0: And then what?
2: Then I'll see to it that I'm not the only one that's hurt. Joyce, you've always had everything your own way. It's about time you were paid off. You've been getting away with murder all your life.
0: Oh, I have I? I've been getting away with murder all my life.
2: Yes, you have.
0: Keep talking, Alan. You're giving me an idea.

0: Good heavens, my boy, stop sitting at your desk mooning. What if our beloved client decided not to marry you? Forget it.
1: I can't, Mr. Stone.
0: You know, there's a strange philosophy employed by young men. Unless they garb their thoughts in the deepest black when a romance is done, to their minds, the romance was not worthwhile. Come, boy, we have some figures to go over. Now, Miss Dixon's income for last week from the two gambling houses was... Now, let me see how much...
1: I'll answer it, Mr. Stone.
0: Oh, sorry, lad. Can't have any of my clients hear that voice of yours on the phone this morning. They'll think things are desperate in this office.
1: Well, aren't they?
0: That, my boy, we shall discuss in a moment. Hello. Bartley Stone speaking.
2: Mr. Stone. This is Jones, Miss Dixon's gardener.
0: Well, what is it, Jones?
2: Mr. Stone, I've been gardener to the Dixon family for 20 years. If Miss Dixon's parents were alive, I could go to them, but now I don't know what to do.
0: Come, man, what is all this?
2: Mr. David Allen, the young man who works for you, Mr. Stone.
0: Yes?
2: Last night, he and Miss Dixon had a terrible argument. After I put the car away, I heard them threaten each other, and, well, Mr. Stone, they both sounded as if they meant it.
0: Oh, they both did, eh?
2: I kind of would like you to do something about that, Mr. Stone.
0: I definitely will. Thank you for calling, Jones. Goodbye. That was Miss Dixon's gardener, Allen.
1: So I gathered when you mentioned his name.
0: He said there was rather a serious quarrel at the house last night. I'm surprised that you lost your temper, my boy.
1: Look, let's not pretend any longer. Of course, you realize I know Miss Dixon owns a string of gambling houses. But I also know how you've been stealing from her. So, don't you try to be the big white father to me.
0: Allen, my boy, you surprised me.
1: Yes?
0: You surprised me greatly. And in the light of your remarks, perhaps I might relieve poor Jones' mind. He begged me to do something about your threatening Miss Dixon. You know, Allen, I think Jones has something there.
3: Come.
4: Mr. Markham?
3: That's right. Please come in.
4: Your secretary said it was all right to come in.
3: Yes, she let me know you were coming. You're Miss Dixon.
4: That's right. Joyce Dixon. All right to sit down?
3: Please do. Allow me.
4: Look, Markham, let's you and I not kid each other. You're the district attorney, and you know a lot about me, only you haven't been able to prove anything, right?
3: Go ahead, Miss Dixon.
4: I came up to tell you a couple of things. One is that I'm selling out. I won't be operating after this week.
3: And the other things?
4: I'll take them in order. My money is being handled by a guy named Stone, Bartley Stone. You know him?
3: Vaguely.
4: Well, that's all anybody ever knows him. He's been stealing from me every week for I don't know how long, but I don't mind that.
3: You don't?
4: No, why should I? He runs my business, and he's stealing less than the next guy would, so what's the difference?
3: Mm-hmm.
4: But he's got a young kid working for him, a kid named David Allen. I was engaged to him till yesterday.
3: Nothing you've said sounds like a matter for you to come to me with, Miss Dixon.
4: I don't want any matter concerning me to come to you, Markham. Especially, I don't want you investigating my murder. See what I mean?
3: Oh. I wish you could stay a few minutes longer, Miss Dixon. My friend Philo Vance is expected here any minute, and there's nothing he likes better than to meet an intended murder victim.
4: Think I'm kidding, don't you?
3: No, I don't think so. But I think you know you've caused my office a great deal of trouble in the past, and, well, you're not exactly one of our favorite people.
4: That means it's okay for somebody to murder me?
3: Not at all. But the point is that...
5: Well, hello.
3: Vance, come in.
5: Thank you.
3: This is Miss...
5: Joyce Dixon. How do you do, Miss Dixon? I'm Philo Vance.
4: How do you know my name? We've never met.
5: No, that's right, we haven't. But your initials are on your handbag, the name Joyce is on that pin you're wearing on your blouse, and besides, Mr. Markham's secretary told me. What are you upset about, Miss Dixon?
4: Who says I'm upset?
5: You say it. Oh, not in words, but there's a bit of polish peeled from the index finger of your left hand. Women generally do that when their nerves are acting up. Not only that, but you undoubtedly left your home in a hurry.
3: Now, wait a minute, Vance. If there were anything obviously wrong with the way Miss Dixon is dressed...
4: Look, both of you, stop taking me apart. All right, so I'm nervous, I'm upset. I did leave my house in a hurry. Who cares? But how did you know, Vance?
5: A woman's curiosity finally triumphing over her sophistication. Miss Dixon, your makeup is very revealing. You neglected to use mascara on the eyelashes of your right eye. The other eye is made up perfectly. Either you were too upset to realize what you had missed doing, or too much in a hurry to leave, or both.
4: Okay, so it was both. Now let's stop this before you tell me what I had for breakfast. Look, Vance, I came up here to see Markham, but... Now that I get a look at you, I'd rather talk to you.
5: Well?
4: How'd you like to be my bodyguard?
5: Professionally.
4: What else?
5: I'm sorry, but I'm not interested. Now, Markham,
4: Let's say my escort.
5: Well?
4: I'm on a spot, Vance. Markham will tell you all about it. There are at least two guys who'd be happy to see me dead. and I've got an idea they're not the patient type.
3: Miss Joyce, if what you really want is protection, the police will supply that.
4: Skip it, Markham. I don't only want protection. I want Vance.
6: Hello, Joe's Diner.
7: Oh, hi. This is Dave Allen, apartment 3A in the boarding house on the corner. Can you deliver some food up here?
6: It's a little late, Mr. Allen, 10 o'clock.
7: Well, it won't take you a minute.
6: Okay, what do you want?
7: Get me some tomato juice, a sandwich of some kind, and a bottle of milk.
6: What kind of a sandwich? We got all kinds.
7: Oh, I don't care anything.
6: How about a combination sandwich?
7: Okay.
6: Have it up in 5 minutes. Tomato juice, sandwich, and a bottle of milk. Anything else?
7: Yes, but it's nothing you can do anything about.
8: I will have your table in just one moment, Monsieur Vance.
5: Thank you, Jacques. Well, Miss Dixon?
4: Having wonderful time. Glad you are here.
5: Thank you.
4: The show you picked out was real good, Vance. And this joint is real classic.
5: In any event, you have been safe all evening.
4: That I have.
5: Well, you brought me up to date on your situation, Miss Dixon, but you haven't told me too much about your ex-fiancé, David Allen. How about that?
4: But Dave, well, let's see. He's tall, blonde, wears heavy glasses, eats only what's good for him, salads, stuff like that, drinks milk all the time, and wears 3-button suits, only he buttons all 3 buttons.
9: Oh, really?
4: You know the title?
5: Quite well. Sounds rather conventional. Well,
4: that in itself is enough for me to dislike the guy. Oh, here's the head waiter.
8: Right this way, if you please, Monsieur Vance.
5: I think I
8: have your
9: Vance.
8: Table.
9: Oh, Vance.
5: Oh, excuse me just a moment, please. I'll be right there, Markham.
4: Markham, wonder what he wants.
5: Jacques, would you please escort the lady to my table?
8: My pleasure, Monsieur.
4: Don't be long, then.
5: You should have enough conceit to believe that I'll want to hurry. Excuse me, please.
8: This way, if you please, Miss Dixon. The table is right this way.
5: What is it, Markham?
3: Vance, I'm glad I found you. Your very efficient secretary told me you were here.
5: Her very efficient employer always gives her his itinerary, Markham. What's the matter?
3: Vance, David Allen, the ex-fiancé of the young lady you've been escorting all evening, was found shot to death an hour ago.
5: Really? Where?
3: In his room. From what we can gather, he came in at 10 o'clock and immediately ordered something from a place called Joe's Diner on the phone. At 10:15, the man from the diner found the door open and Allen dead.
5: Well, this started out as a pleasant evening. Now it's becoming an interesting one. I'm going to go to work on this case at once, Markham. And perhaps I'll get some food for thought at Joe's Diner.
6: Only to me a thing like this happens. Only to me.
5: You realize why I'm asking you these questions.
6: No, I don't, Mr. Vance, and I don't care. Only to me does a thing like this happen. 10 o'clock, I'm ready to quit work, and I got to take an order from a guy who gets killed a couple of minutes later.
5: Now, let me get the facts straight. Mr. Allen called you at 10 o'clock.
6: On the nose. He orders tomato juice, a combination sandwich, and a bottle of milk, and he hangs up. Only to me does a thing like this happen. Then he gets killed.
5: Yes, and only to him did a thing like that happen. Well, thank you very much. I have an idea that what you've told me is very important, which makes it exceptionally important that I find out what it means.

0: Vance, there are too many things about this case I don't understand.
1: No explanations yet, Markham. That is, none that would satisfy you. Well, we'll find out in a moment about Mr. Stone. He's Miss Dixon's business manager, and David Allen worked for him.
0: Yes. Now, let's hope he's at home.
1: There's one way to find out. That's his apartment door.
0: I see what you mean. I don't hear anything from inside, Vance.
1: I don't either.
0: You know, it is possible that Mr. Stone isn't at home, even though it is 2 a.m.
1: Yes, it is. No question about it. It's also possible Mr. Stone took a sleeping pill, fell asleep, and is too drowsy to hear our knocking.
0: Oh, please, Vance, stop being so logical.
2: All right. I'm coming.
0: Oh.
2: Who is it making all that... Oh. The district attorney.
0: Hello, Stone. This is Philo Vance.
1: How do you do?
2: At some other time, under some other circumstances, meeting the great Philo Vance would indeed be a pleasure. Gentlemen, I've been asleep. I've taken a sleeping pill.
0: Vance figured as much, Mr. Stone, but we've got to come in and talk to you.
2: Very well. Come in. But if I fall asleep, it won't be the company. You understand that, my friends? Neither the company nor the hour. Merely the pill I took. Please come in.
1: Thank you.
2: And now, gentlemen, what is it that I can... That undoubtedly must be for one of you. It can't be for me at this hour.
0: Why not try answering it, Mr. Stone?
2: Excellent idea.
3: Yes.
2: Hello?
3: Hello, Bartley.
2: Oh, Joyce. What is it you want at this time of night?
3: Bartley, come over to my house at once before the police get here. My gardener, Jonesy, has been murdered, and I've got to talk to you.
2: Oh, I see. Well, I'll call you later.
1: You can talk to her now, Mr. Stone. We could hear Miss Dixon very plainly.
2: The police are here now, Joyce. Oh. I'll be right over. Goodbye.
3: Goodbye.
0: So Miss Dixon's gardener has been murdered. I'll get Sergeant Heath on the phone at once.
1: Do that, Markham. Oh, by the way, Mr. Stone... How long had you been sleeping, would you say?
2: Well, I don't know. I'm not sure. I guess I stopped reading about midnight. What time is it now?
1: 2 a.m.
2: Well, what about it, man? Why the question?
1: You were reading in bed, of course.
2: That's right. I put on my pajamas, took a pill, and got into bed.
1: Did you now? Mr. Stone, do you always put your pajama coat over the shirt you wore today? You ought to be a little more careful. The collar's quite visible. You'd been out. Only came in a few minutes before Markham and I knocked. Where had you been?
2: Wouldn't you like to guess?
1: Yes. And wouldn't you like to know what I've guessed?
0: This is District Attorney Markham. Philo Vance says to call this the combination murder case. It opened with a completely conflicting situation. David Allen, former fiancé of Joyce Dixon, was found dead in his room at 10:15. And a nearby restaurant reported he had ordered a light snack at 10 o'clock. While the medical examiner is conducting his investigation, Vance and I have learned of the death of a man named Jones, Miss Dixon's gardener. My men report that Bartley Stone, business advisor to Miss Dixon, is at her home now. It is ours later.
2: Now let me see, my dear. This is quite a problem.
3: I don't need you to tell me that. Listen, Bartley. I have an alibi for Dave Allen's death. I was with Vance. But I was at home when Jonesy was killed in his quarters.
2: Why did you kill him, my dear?
3: I kill him? Why should I kill him?
2: I don't know. But if you didn't, why send for me?
3: Now look, Bartley, let's not get cute with each other. I don't want any investigations around me. I can't take them, and nobody knows that better than you.
2: Well?
3: You've got to do something for me. If anybody asks you any questions, you can tell them that you were with me. But you met me as soon as Vance left me at the Golden Eagle nightclub. You were with me for hours.
2: Preposterous, my dear, preposterous. Vance and the district attorney were at my apartment when you phoned about Jones' murder. I've told you that.
3: Yes, but you also told me that Vance figured you weren't asleep at all, but had just come in. Okay, so you admit you just came in. You were with me. That's all there is to it.
2: I admit that sounds very good for you. Why should I lie? For you.
3: For a very good reason, because I can send you to jail for mishandling my money if you don't.
2: You can send me to jail? My dear, where do you think you'll be when you do? All I have to do is talk, you know.
3: You won't talk, and you'll say what I told you to.
2: Joyce, put down that ashtray. Put it down.
4: We can discuss this reasonably.
3: You'll tell Vance you were with me, do you hear?
4: Now, Joyce, listen. Keep away from me. You and I can make a deal. Put that ashtray down.
3: You'll tell Vance we were together?
4: No.
3: You practically sent out an invitation for this, Bartley. You begged for it.
4: No, no, don't.
3: Hello?
5: Miss Dixon, this is Philo Vance.
3: Oh, hello, Mr. Vance. Rather late for a social call, and much too late for a business call, isn't it?
5: I'm just trying to make an appointment for breakfast with you. Can Markham and I pick you up at, say, 9:30?
3: I don't know why not.
5: No, but I'll wager you'd like to know what for.
1: Now, Markham, please stop concentrating. It's a beautiful morning, and we're on the way to the home of a very definite suspect, Miss Joyce Dixon.
0: Suspect in which murder, Vance?
1: Both murders.
0: She has a slight alibi for the time when Dave Allen was murdered. She was with you.
1: So it would seem. But I'm not certain she was.
0: Well, we know Allen came into his room and ordered something to eat at 10 o'clock and was found dead at 10:15. Or do we?
1: The murderer would like us to believe that, I'm sure. In fact, that might be the reason poor Jones was murdered.
0: Vance, you're going much too fast to suit me.
1: And much too slowly to suit me. Drop me at the corner of Miss Dixon's house, Markham. I'd like to go in there alone, if you don't mind.
0: I'll do it on one condition. Tell me when this case will be over, and why you think that Allen might have been killed long before 10 o'clock, at which time we think he called Joe's diner.
1: All right, Markham, I will. Wait a minute.
0: What is it, Vance?
1: I've just thought of something. You drop in on Miss Dixon, Markham. Stay with her all day if you have to, or get a police guard for her.
0: What's going on, Vance?
1: I'm going on to see Bartley Stone again. One piece of information, and by this evening, Markham, I think I can promise you, this will no longer be an unsolved murder case. Nasty cut on your head, Mr. Stone. What happened to you?
2: An accident, Vance.
1: I hardly imagined you'd done it on purpose. Mr. Stone, there's only one question I have to ask you.
2: By all means, sir. By all means. I'm quite at your service.
1: Thank you. You see, Mr. Stone, I believe that David Allen and the gardener were killed by the same murderer. And I think I know who that is.
2: Oh?
1: Oh. Tell me this one thing. Did you ever have dinner with Allen? Did you know anything about his personal habits?
2: I didn't associate with my employees, Vance. But I did have lunch with Allen several times. Did I tell you what you want to know?
1: Not yet. Tell me a little more about him. Things you do know.
2: He was quiet, reserved, conservative. He was a vegetarian, and he never drank anything but milk. Very healthy young man, sir. You'd think he'd have lived to be 100. Now have I told you what you want to know?
1: You most certainly have. And now I'll tell you something you might not want to know. By midnight tonight, you'll be in jail.
0: Don't get up, Miss Dixon. I'll answer the phone.
3: It's my house, Markham, or am I under arrest?
0: No, not yet, but I'll still answer the phone. Hello.
5: That you, Markham?
0: Yes, Vance, where are you?
5: I've just left Bartley Stone. Listen, Markham, is Miss Dixon there with you?
0: Of course. Why?
5: Ask her this question. I'll hold the phone. Ask her if Jones, the gardener, was ever in the house when David Allen was being served anything to eat.
0: Just a minute, Vance. Oh, Miss Dixon.
3: Well, what is it?
0: Vance would like to know whether your gardener ever saw your ex-fiancé, Dave Allen, have dinner at this house.
3: No, he never did. I didn't allow the gardener in the dining room. All right, so what does that make me, a snob?
0: I don't know yet. Oh, Vance.
5: Yes, Markham, I heard Miss Dixon. Tell her it doesn't make her a snob. Tell her it makes her a murderer.

0: About time you got here, Vince. What's the idea of having me held here in my own house?
1: That was my idea. It was to prevent you from killing anyone else, Miss Dixon.
0: Oh, really? And just who am I supposed to have killed?
1: Your ex-fiancé and your gardener. And I don't doubt that you might also try to kill Bartley Stone, which is one reason I thought I might have to confine him to jail for safekeeping.
0: Philo Vance, the great mastermind. You stand there and tell me I murdered a man who was killed at 10 o'clock at night, while I was with you at 10 o'clock. Oh, brilliant deduction, Vance. Don't understand how you do it.
1: David Allen wasn't killed at 10 o'clock.
0: Hmm?
1: The police believed he was because of that phone call made to Joe's diner. Only Mr. Allen didn't make that call. Your gardener did.
0: Oh, you were there and saw him, I suppose.
1: I didn't have to be there. You see, your gardener picked up the phone at your orders, and he told Joe's diner to send him some food. But he included in that food something that told me the whole story. He included a combination sandwich.
0: Very interesting. And that proves conclusively that I killed Allen.
1: It doesn't sound as if it would, but it does. You see, a combination sandwich consists of ham and cheese. Allen was a vegetarian, but your gardener didn't know that. Allen would never have ordered a sandwich with meat in it.
0: So Bartley Stone could have been the man making the call, establishing an alibi of his own. No?
1: No. Stone knew that David Allen was a vegetarian, and he isn't the kind of man who'd forget.
0: I'm not the kind of girl who forgets. You know, you really are brilliant, Vance. By the process of elimination, you figured I killed Allen, then killed my gardener so that he could never say he covered up for me.
1: Exactly. And right now, you're imagining you're going to kill me.
0: Oh. It's more than imagination. I'm going to do it. Right now.
2: Please put down that gun, Miss Dixon. Mine is pointing directly at you.
0: Markham, where did you come from?
2: I'll take that gun, young lady. And in answer to your question, I've been in the back of the drapes in this room. Vance asked me to be on hand.
1: I'm very glad I did.
0: Well, now you know I killed two men. I made the mistake of practically admitting it. Vance, what made you suspect me? Tell me that. It'll make me a little happier.
1: What made me suspect you? Merely the fact that you wanted me around the night David Allen was killed. You wanted it to be known that you were with me at 10 o'clock, at which time you had your gardener presumably establish the time of death. It was a little too rigged. Didn't strike me right.
0: That's fine. You get a hunch, I get a murder rap. Well, that's the way things go, I suppose.
2: I'd like to know one thing, Miss Dixon. Why did you kill your ex-fiancé?
0: He was going to turn rat. Tell what he knew about me. Just to convince me he wasn't such a goody-goody. And that was the end of him, even though he didn't know it at the time.
1: Yes, Markham, that was the end of him. That also was the end of a faithful servant who tried to cover up a crime for Miss Dixon. And this is the end of the combination murder case.

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0: forces of law and order, is in reality Lamont Cranston, wealthy young man about town. Cranston's friend and companion, the lovely Margot Lane, is the only person who knows to whom the unseen voice belongs. The only one who knows the true identity of that master of other people's minds, the Shadow. Today's story, Prelude to Terror.
1: Come in. Oh, it's you, Cooper.
2: Yeah, Professor Baker. I thought you'd like this cup of hot tea, sir.
1: Oh, yes, yes, thanks. Helps to keep me awake. And I have a lot of work to do tonight.
2: Shall I pour it, sir?
1: Yes, please. Well, isn't this your night off, Cooper?
2: Yes, sir. I passed the house on my way home and saw your lights on. I know how you enjoy a late cup of tea.
1: Very considerate of you, Cooper. Very. But it's late. You must get your rest. Oh, the doorbell. I wonder who that could be at this hour of night.
2: Shall I answer it, sir?
1: Yes, Cooper, yes. I'll take care of the tea.
2: All right, all right. Amy, what are you doing here?
3: Cut the gab. Close the door.
2: I know. Braden sent you.
3: Where's old man Baker?
2: Upstairs in his study.
3: Okay.
2: Hey, wait. I won't let you do this. I won't let you hide him.
3: You keep your mouth shut unless you want to go back and finish out that prison term you ran out on.
2: Hey, leave Professor Baker alone, please. I'm not going to be in on this. I'm getting out.
1: Well, who was the late cop? Oh, I thought it was Cooper. What do you...
4: Gee, you're sure jumpy tonight, Braden. What are you walking up and down like that for? Something on your mind?
5: Yeah, big things. Things you'd never understand. I wonder what's keeping Heaney. Should have been here half an hour ago.
6: Think he might have muffed things, boss?
5: I hope not.
4: There he is now.
5: Open up.
4: Okay, boss. We were just talking about you.
7: Yeah, what's it?
5: Well, Heaney, what happened? You have any trouble?
7: Ah, not much. I just put two slugs under the old guy, Professor Baker. He's dead. The rest was easy.
5: What about Cooper?
7: He was scared stiff. He lit out.
5: You let him get away?
7: Yeah, you don't have to worry about that guy. He's too scared to talk.
5: You should have put the silencer on him anyway.
7: Well, you're the boss, Braden. What do you want me to do?
5: Take no chances. Dig Cooper up and close his trap for keeps.
7: Okay, boss. I'll take care of him.
5: You get the stuff I sent you after?
7: Yeah, sure did.
5: Let me have it.
7: And let's see. I get it right inside here. Yep. Here you are, boss. The old professor had it right where you said.
5: Yeah. This is it, all right.
4: What is it, Braden? Looks like an empty bottle to me.
5: It's a colorless, odorless gas. The most powerful explosive in existence. Enough to blow up this whole city.
4: Yeah?
5: This is all there is in the world.
6: Yeah? What are you going to do with it?
5: You'll find out. Hey, Engenstahl.
8: Yes, boss. What's on your mind?
5: You used to be a chemist, right?
8: Still am. The best outside the law.
5: All right, I want you to take this gas out of this little bottle and seal it in that crate of light bulbs I got last night. You think you can do it?
8: I guess so. How much gas to the bulb?
5: Wait, I'll help you. Morgan, Grace, all of you, come here.
9: Well, what's up, Braden?
5: Plenty. When we get these explosive light bulbs fixed up, I want you to go out and plant them in light sockets everywhere. In stores, houses, public buildings, all over the city.
6: Well, what's the big idea, Braden?
5: I'm going to plunge the city into total darkness for one night.
4: Total darkness? How are you going to make them douse their lights?
5: Look, we get these bulbs planted before noon tomorrow. When it gets dark, they'll turn on lights. In some of these places, it'll be blown to bits.
4: The next night,
5: they won't dare turn on a light.
6: Yeah? Where do we come in? What does that get us?
5: What does it get us, you sap? Don't you see? When the city blacks out, we move in and take over.
4: Wow, that's what I mean.
5: I've drawn up a chart showing exactly where the explosive bulbs ought to be planted.
7: You ain't missed a trick, huh, Brady?
5: This is a big job. Now we'll need plenty of help for the cleanup. Round up every dip, rod man, gangster, any crook you know. Have them here in the mill tomorrow night.
4: Okay, don't worry, boss.
5: As soon as everything's set, we'll move in under cover of darkness.
8: They poor cops. They will be helpless.
5: Yeah. We'll rob, steal, pillage to our heart's content. We'll take everything that's not nailed down.
6: Boy, what a stunt.
7: Well, that's a crook's paradise.
4: Greatest idea I've ever heard.
5: It's the greatest idea in the history of crime.
9: I'm going to create a reign of terror like this country's never known.
10: Something for a youngster, you say, madam?
11: Yes, I don't exactly know what I want.
10: Well, is it a boy or a girl?
11: A girl. I'm her grandmother.
10: Oh, is that so? Well, I have a little girl, too. How old is your granddaughter?
11: She's just 4 months old.
10: Oh, well, then you must see our modern nursery. The infant things are all in there. Mm. You come right this way, please.
11: I wish your wife would like something that's way handy.
10: Are you set right in?
11: Oh, thank you.
10: Oh, it's rather dark, isn't it? Well, I'll put on more light. It switches. Ah, here we are.
12: Somebody, please give me a hand. There's a child buried under here.
13: It's Gubbins' department store.
14: The whole front blown out.
13: Oh, it's a terrible offer.
14: Get back there. Keep away now.
13: All right, lend a hand here, Ben. We can't handle the wounded. Come on.
15: Look, there's a girl in that window up there.
16: She's going to jump.
12: Don't jump. Wait.
17: Yes, the streetcar burns. Last stop.
18: Everson, Doctor, I'm going all the way to Henshaw Terrace.
17: There'll be another car right behind you, mister.
19: What do you know about
17: that? You folks can sit in the waiting room over there.
20: Pretty dark in this waiting room. How about some light?
18: Yeah, there's a switch right behind you.
20: Oh, yes. I'll turn it on.
21: Anything else, Commissioner Weston?
22: Yes. Detail as many men as you can spare to the Castle Street car barns. And swear in every able-bodied volunteer you can find as a special deputy. I'll broadcast an appeal to all doctors and nurses in this entire territory to report there at once. Stay right on the job, Brophy. Phone me again in 10 minutes.
21: Okay, Commissioner Weston. Goodbye.
23: Lamont Cranston to see you, Commissioner.
22: Cranston? Well, you tell him for
24: Hello,
22: me.
24: Hello, Commissioner Weston. Why don't you tell me yourself?
22: I'm busy, Cranston. What do you want?
24: I came to see if there's anything I can do to help in this horrible catastrophe.
22: If you can swing a pick, drag a hose, or carry a stretcher, there's plenty for you to do.
24: I've already done my bit in that direction. For the moment, I'm interested in the reason for these awful crimes.
22: Now, wait a minute, Cranston. I've got more in my mind than just sitting here and satisfying your curiosity.
24: This is not just curiosity, Commissioner. I've got a theory.
22: So has everybody else. I've got no time for crackpot theories.
24: You certainly are flattering, Commissioner.
22: Well, I'm not running a school for amateur detectives.
24: No, I'd never suspect you of pedagogic inclinations, Commissioner. But tell me, do you know how the explosions occurred last night?
22: No, I don't. All I know is that the two places went up when the lights went on.
24: Then I'm sure I can help you.
22: If you have any evidence, any facts, I'm willing to listen. But I don't want to hear any more theories.
24: All right, Commissioner, calm yourself and I'll explain.
22: I am calm.
24: Oh, of course you are. Now, my theory is this.
22: What?
24: Oh, all right, let's put it this way. My hunch is this.
22: Go ahead. Get it off your chest and let me get back to work.
24: You want to clear up the mystery of these explosions, don't you, Commissioner?
22: That, Cranston, would seem to be the general idea.
24: Then you must first find out who killed Professor Baker.
22: Are you trying to tell me that there's a connection between the death of Baker and these explosions?
24: I'm not just trying, I'm telling you. There is, definitely.
22: What makes you so sure about it?
24: I happen to know that Professor Baker was experimenting with an explosive, such as might have been used in these two blasts.
22: Where does your theory go from there?
24: Professor Baker was killed for possession of that explosive. Find his killers, and you found the men responsible for the other crimes.
22: But where's the motive? What reason could they have had for blowing up those places and killing all those people?
24: That I don't know.
22: There you are, in a blind alley. You have a theory and nothing to support it. Now run along, Cranston. My nerves won't stand any more of this nonsense.
24: You must listen to me, Commissioner. You've got to...
22: Now I've got... Hello?
25: Hello, Commissioner Weston.
22: Yes, who's this?
25: Never mind that. I got some dope for you.
22: What do you mean?
25: Those two explosions last night were bad, huh? Well, that's only a little sample of what's coming tonight.
22: What? What did you say?
25: You heard me. going to have a worse mess on your hands if you don't carry out my orders.
22: Orders?
25: I want this city in total darkness tonight.
22: Total darkness?
25: If there's an electric light, auto headlamp, or even a flashlight turned on, you're going to get a bouquet of explosions worse than yesterday.
22: You must be stark mad. You'll never get away with this.
25: Try me and see. Either the lights go out or the city goes up.
22: Hello. Hello. Hello. Cranston, did you hear that?
24: Yes, I did, Commissioner.
22: What are we going to do? It'll be dark in a few hours.
24: Commissioner, that man must be stopped. If he's not, this city will be the scene of indescribable horror tonight. We've got to stop him.
12: Extra. Extra. Explosive light bulb. Threaten more blasts. Mystery voice warns Commissioner Weston. Extra.
0: Extra. Extra. Explosive electric lamp spread through city. Read all about it. Extra. Extra.
1: Say, this is terrible. We won't have any light. Oh.
22: How are we going to see in the dark?
2: I'm not turning any light on in my place tonight.
22: Me neither. I don't want my family blown up.
0: Yeah, but what are we going to do?
1: Can't they stop this? Can anything be done about it?
3: Emergency. Calling Dr. Martin. Dr. Martin. Emergency.
2: Calling. Oh, Dr. Martin, do something. Please save my little bambina.
0: Well, I'll do all I can, Mrs. Vanetti. Your child is very sick.
2: Oh, my bambina, my baby.
16: What are we going to do, Doctor?
0: That child won't last an hour if we don't operate at once.
16: We can't do that. We don't dare turn on the light.
0: Well, we've got to do something.
16: Couldn't we operate by candlelight?
0: Oh, that's impossible. The operation's too delicate.
2: Oh, please, Doctor, help my baby.
24: Nurse.
16: Yes, Doctor.
0: I'm going to operate.
16: But the light, Doctor.
0: I can't stand here and see this child die. We've got to take the chance. Turn on the lights.
16: But very well, Doctor. I'll turn them on.
19: Hello?
26: Mayor Hamilton?
19: Yes. Who is this speaking?
26: This is the Shadow.
19: Shadow? Oh, yes, yes. Now, what can I do for you?
26: Mr. Mayor, the hospital has just been blown up.
19: What? The hospital? Good heavens, that can't be possible.
26: It's true, Mr. Mayor.
19: I can hardly believe it. What hellish fiend can be responsible for this?
26: Mr. Mayor, you've got to act at once. You must make any other explosions tonight impossible.
19: Of course, but how can I do that?
26: Order the city power plant to cut the main switch.
19: The main switch?
26: It's the only way. Can't depend on all the people keeping their lights out.
19: But cutting the main power switch will tie up everything in the city.
26: It's that, Mr. Mayor, or death, destruction, and panic.
19: Very well. I'll order the power cut at once.
27: Our cast begins the second act of The Shadow's Adventure in just a moment. But first, here's some important information for homeowners.
28: Mr. Roberts, at the opening of today's program, I believe you said that blue coal was different from other fuels. Just how is blue coal different?
27: Well, blue coal is mined from the northern Pennsylvania field. That's the rich anthracite region which produces 40% of all American hard coal.
28: How about the preparation of blue coal? Is there a difference there?
27: Oh, yes. You see, the Glen Alden Coal Company, which produces blue coal, is the nation's largest hard coal company. As each ton of coal comes from their mines, it's carefully sized. Then it's washed with 12 and one-half tons of water for each ton of coal to remove any existing impurities. But most important of all, each carload is submitted to a thorough laboratory test by inspectors. Only the coal which meets Glen Alden's high quality standard is trademarked a harmless blue and accepted for shipment to blue coal dealers.
28: How about the results homeowners receive from using blue coal?
27: Well, blue coal's unchallenged record of first place for years in nationwide volume of sales speaks for itself. Hundreds of thousands of American families have found that blue coal banks and handles better, gives longer intervals between firing periods, and perfect all-around heating comfort and satisfaction. So, friends, if you haven't yet tried blue coal, be sure and ask for it by name next time you order fuel. Your nearest blue coal dealer's name is listed in the Where to Buy It section of your classified phone directory.

0: sure is dark.
1: I can't see where I'm walking.
0: Wonder what street we're on now.
1: Well, does it matter? I'm lost. We're all lost.
0: I'm sorry, lady. I didn't see you.
2: Hold that lantern higher, Bill. We don't want to walk off the viaduct.
3: Okay, Fred. Boy, am I glad I found this old wagon lamp. This is a swell idea.
2: Yeah, it's a swell target.
3: It shot right out of my hand.
2: When that gang said the city would have to black out, they meant black out.
4: Joe, we can't keep flying around here all night. Our gas is running out. You've got to set her down someplace.
5: I can't understand it. I couldn't possibly have missed the city.
4: We've cruised around for 20 minutes now, and I haven't seen a single light.
5: We just have to keep going while the gas holds out.
4: Then what?
5: Then we start praying, brother.
6: Well, Margot, main switch is turned off. No lights, no power, nothing but bewilderment, uncertainty.
7: Oh, this is awful, Lamont. What are people going to do?
6: I'm afraid this is all leading to something worse, Margot. A prelude to a greater terror.
7: Lamont, you must do something.
6: I've racked my brain for a solution, some faint clue, and I'm stuck. I don't know what to do.
7: But we just can't sit and wait for some new terror to strike, Lamont.
6: There must be some loose thread that might unravel this whole vicious pattern. Margot.
7: Yes, Lamont?
6: I've got an idea.
7: Yes?
6: Professor Baker's hired man, Cooper. The police released him. They said he proved that he was not in the house the night the professor was killed.
7: Yes?
6: It just struck me. The killer's fingerprints were on the handle of the door to the old man's study. But there were none on the knob of the street door. Don't you see it, Margot? Somebody opened the door for the killer.
7: Cooper.
6: Perhaps.
7: But Lamont...
6: Come on, Margot. We've got to find Cooper. The shadow has got to talk to that man. He may be the thread I've hoped for.
7: Sure enough, the last candle I have in the house, Mr. Cooper. They're very scarce now. But at least you'll be able to finish your packing.
8: Thanks, Mrs. Kelly.
7: Oh, my, no. I'm not sorry to see you go. But I don't blame anybody for getting out of this cursed city, that
8: yeah.
7: I don't.
8: Yeah, sure. Now, if you don't mind, I got a lot of packing to do. Good night, Mrs. Kelly.
7: Well, if that's the way you feel, goodbye and good riddance to you, Mr. Cooper.
8: What?
9: What's your hurry, Cooper?
8: Who's that?
9: What are you running away from?
8: Me? What? Where are you? I can't see you.
9: I'm the Shadow, Cooper.
8: The Shadow?
9: You know of me, don't you? Now listen, Cooper. I've got to talk fast, and so do you.
8: I got nothing to talk about.
9: Cooper, you share responsibility for the death and destruction in this city.
8: No, that's a lie. I had nothing to do with it.
9: You know the man who killed Professor Baker. You've got to tell me who he is.
8: I can't.
9: You must. You alone can release the city from the grip of terror that man has placed it in.
8: I don't know anything about it, I tell
9: you. You're lying, Cooper. I know. You opened the door for the killer.
8: I wouldn't hurt the old man.
9: You were with him just before he died.
8: But I had nothing to do with his death. Honest, I didn't.
9: If you want to save yourself and clear your conscience, you've got to talk.
8: But I... All right. I want to get it off my mind. I'll talk. Edie. Heaney, what do you want?
10: Just delivering a little message from the boss, Cooper. Here it is.
9: Cooper. Speak to me, Cooper. Oh, your throat. Try to talk, Cooper. The fate of the city rests with you. I can't understand you. For heaven's sake, man, you've got to tell me. Look, Cooper, I'll put my ear close to your lips. Try to whisper. Try. Yes, I understood that. His name, Cooper. His name, please.
8: Yes, sir.
9: What? Try again. Where? Quick, Cooper, quick.
7: What happened? I thought I heard a shot out here.
11: Look, it's Mr. Cooper.
7: Oh,
11: he's shot.
4: Somebody get a doctor, quick.
7: No. It's no use for a doctor now. Cooper dead.
12: Hey, Engenstall, bring me that chart.
13: Yes, boss.
12: Here you are. Have you checked off every place where we planted bulbs?
13: Every one. They're all marked in red.
12: What are we waiting for, Gretchen?
14: Yeah, let's go. Come on.
12: I'm waiting for the boys to come back from the city and give me the lowdown on how things stand.
15: Say, Gretchen, how come we got lights with the city power plant turned off?
12: I've been planning this job for over a year. I put in my own power plant.
14: Well, that's smart, I'll say.
13: Yeah, that's a bad
14: idea. Yeah, but how did you manage the explosions?
12: See this bulb? Well, it was one of these that blew up the Gullens department store.
11: Oh, hey!
12: All right, don't worry. They're all safe. This won't go off unless it's put in the light socket and the switch is thrown.
15: Just the same, I feel better if you didn't wave it around like that.
16: Margo, pull right over here, off the road.
7: There we are, Lamont.
16: Good. Now, you stay here in the car. Take this gun. You'll be perfectly safe. Just keep out of sight.
7: But where are you going, Lamont?
16: There's an old mill someplace along here. If I understood Cooper correctly, I'll find the man I'm looking for there.
7: You're not going in alone.
16: I've got to, Margo. I phoned Commissioner Weston as the Shadow and asked him to send some men.
7: Then why not wait for them?
16: I'm not sure they'll get here. I've got their hands full in the city. There isn't a moment to lose. The Shadow's got to work, and work fast.
12: Quiet! Quiet, all of you. Okay. Well, boys, what'd you find out in the city?
17: Boss, you hit the bullseye. The city's as dark as a landlord's look.
15: Yeah, it's all set for us, boys.
12: Good. All right, boys. We got the green light. Time to go.
17: Boy, this will be sweet picking, huh?
12: Morgan, you take six men and go to the Macy Street Bank. You know what to do.
15: Yeah.
12: Draze.
17: Right, boss.
12: Take 20 men and clean out the Imperial Hotel.
17: Uh-huh.
12: Go through the rooms. Don't leave anything you can carry.
17: Right.
12: Ewing and Stoll, the post office. Five men can handle that.
18: I am all set.
12: The rest of you got your spots. Work fast. If anyone crosses you, use your guns. Let them have it.
18: Yeah. I'm shooting and asking after.
12: All right. All right. Grab your flashlamps and let's go.
17: What was that? Am I hearing things? Did anybody hear that laugh?
19: Yeah, I did. So did I.
20: Quite a nice little thing you've cooked up, Braden. But here's where there's another ingredient added to your unholy brew.
17: Say, what is this?
12: It's the Shadow.
20: Right you are, Braden.
12: Well, you're not scaring me. You're not stopping me either.
20: I wouldn't be too sure about that, Braden.
15: Hey, I don't see nobody.
12: Men, this guy's right here in the room with us. He's got some trick so we can't see him. But that don't mean we can't get him. Drays.
17: Yeah?
12: Stand by that door.
17: Okay.
12: Keep your back against it and don't let anybody or anything open it. Now, Morgan, pick up that machine gun and spray the other end of the room where that voice came from.
17: Right. Somebody's doused the light!
19: Hey, I'm getting out of here.
17: Hey!
12: All right, quiet. Don't be afraid. Take it easy. Somebody switch on that light.
20: You don't dare turn on those lights.
12: What do you mean?
20: If you do, every man here will be blown to bits.
12: What are you talking about?
20: I took that explosive bulb you had on the table in front of you.
12: What?
20: When I turned out the light, I put it into one of the light sockets. Now, Mr. Braden, do you want to turn on the light?
12: You're bluffing, Shadow.
20: All you have to do to prove that point is to throw on the light switch.
17: Hey, what's that?
19: It's a lot of cars driving up outside.
20: It's the police, gentlemen.
12: They'll never take me alive.
20: Alive or dead, Braden, you've got to be taken.
17: Hey, what are we going to do?
19: This guy's dynamite.
21: Come out in 10 seconds. I will come in after you.
20: You might as well do as Commissioner Weston commands. Walk out the door with your hands in the air.
12: There's nobody walking out of this place. I know I'm chair bait. I'll die anyway. But there's one thing I'm going to do first. I'm going to take you along with me, Mr. Shadow.
17: Hey, keep your hands off that switch!
12: Get out of my way!
21: Look out, Commissioner! Get back!
7: Lamont. Oh, Lamont.
21: Lamont. Anyone alive in there, Captain?
22: Not a single one, Commissioner.
20: It's all right, Margot. I'm safe.
7: Oh, Lamont, thank heaven. I thought you'd been killed in that explosion.
20: It was close, Margot. I got out when they were trying to keep Braden away from the light switch. You go back to the car now, Margo. I'll be with you in a minute. Commissioner Weston. Commissioner Weston.
22: Hello, is that you, Shadow?
20: Yes, Commissioner.
22: Well, we're in a fine jam now. They're all dead. How are we going to find out where the other explosive bulbs are planted?
20: It's all right, Commissioner. I got Braden's chart showing the location of the explosives.
22: Where is it?
20: You'll find it in the front seat of your car.
22: Then the city is safe.
20: Yes, Commissioner.
22: Good. All right, men, get in your cars. We've got to gather up those lamps right away. And my gratitude, Shadow, for a job well done.
20: Come, Margo. We're going home. Shadow's work is done for tonight. The reign of terror is ended.
7: Thanks to you, Lamont.
20: It was bound to end this way, Margo. The plots and plans of criminals are the devices of their own destruction. Law and life know no compromise with the evildoer.
0: And now here's Blue Coal's heating expert, John Barclay.
1: Thank you, Ken Roberts. This afternoon, I have a hint for you ladies, and you'll find it very useful, I'm sure. You know how many colds your family suffers during the winter and early spring. But perhaps you don't realize how many of those colds are caused by the hot, dry air of an overheated house. That kind of heat, in addition to absorbing the natural moisture we need in the air, also dries out and damages furniture. Yet it's an extremely simple matter to remedy this condition and provide your home with the right amount of moisture. Just get one of those long, narrow hot water pans which attach right onto the backs of the radiators. They're designed to hang out of sight, and the water they contain is gradually evaporated by the radiator heat, and so provides the needed moisture in the rooms. You'll find that these pan humidifiers really do a wonderful job of keeping rooms far more comfortable with helpful moisture. And in this way, they reduce the chance of catching or spreading colds and illness. And friends, remember this. Your support of the great drive against infantile paralysis is urgently needed. So join the March of Dimes. Send your contributions to the White House, Washington, D.C., today.
0: 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The Shadow Magazine is now on sale at your local newsstand.
20: The weed of crime bears bitter fruit. Crime does not pay. The Shadow knows.
0: Next week, same time, same station, Blue Coal, America's finest anthracite, will again present another thrilling adventure of The Shadow. 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
11: Ladies and gentlemen, the ringing of that phone bell brings you mystery, adventure.
23: Nero Wolfe's office, Archie Goodwin speaking.
24: Willie Inch, did you say?
23: Just a second. Do you want to talk to a fellow named Willie Inch, which I doubt?
24: No.
23: He says he's got to see you, got to.
24: Who is he?
23: Well, I'll ask. Mr. Wolfe doesn't recognize your name, Mr. Inch. He wants to know who you are. Just a second, I'll tell him. Mr. Inch says he's a sneak thief. He says you never heard of him, but he's heard of you. Should I tell him to get lost?
24: Wait a minute, Archie. Ask him what he wants.
23: Inch, Mr. Wolfe wants to know what you want to see him about. A phony murder rap. This is a phony murder rap.
24: It'd have to be, wouldn't it, Archie?
23: How do you mean?
24: Phony, I mean. Did you ever hear of a sneak thief committing murder if it could possibly be avoided? Yes, Archie. Tell Mr. Inch. I'll listen to his story.

Ladies and gentlemen, it's that renowned genius who is the bulkiest, balkiest, most ponderous, and most brilliant detective in the world. Yes, none other than that chair-borne mass of unpredictable intellect, Nero Wolfe. Created by Rex Stout and brought to you in the new series of adventures over this NBC network in the person of Mr. Sidney Greenstreet.

0: When Mr. Wolf and I talk about this little difficulty, he calls it the case of Archie Goodwin and how he got hooked. However, I call it the case of the disappearing diamonds. I prefer my title. He prefers his. Anyhow, it started with an improbable character named Willie Inch.
1: That'll be our sneak thief, Archie. Let him in.
0: Okay, boss.
2: Okay.
0: Inch?
2: Yeah.
0: Come in. In there. I'll follow you. Mr. Wolf, this is your client.
1: Mr. Inch?
2: Yeah.
1: Tall fellow. Must be over 6'6". Sit down.
2: Where?
1: Archie?
0: Here, Mr. Inch. This ought to be comfortable.
1: Well, Mr. Inch?
2: Look, Mr. Wolf. They're going to claim that I killed a woman I never even touched. And I'm going to fry for something I never even done.
1: All right, Mr. Inch. How did you kill her?
2: I didn't. I never killed nobody in my life.
1: Mr. Inch, you say you're a thief. Can you prove it?
2: I got a record. Why?
1: I was wondering about that bulge in your pocket.
2: Oh. Oh, here? It's a silver cigarette lighter, ain't it? I guess it sort of dropped into my pocket as I was going by. You see the way it happened?
1: Never mind, Mr. Inch. Now tell me how you didn't kill the woman for whose murder you will fry.
2: Well, Mr. Wolf, sir, it was like this. There was a window half open, you see, and I happened to crawl inside the house. But hey now.
1: Well, Mr. Inch?
2: This is just between us, ain't it?
1: Possibly.
2: Now, how do you mean?
1: Explain, Archie.
0: Mr. Wolf said possibly.
2: Oh. Well, okay. So I happen to find myself in the bedroom, see? So I happen to sort of roam around, and I hear there's like a party going on. You know, people and music. So I lock the door.
0: So go on.
1: Let him tell it his own way, Archie. Well, Miss Inch?
2: So that's the mistake I make.
1: Mistake?
2: Maybe I leave my fingerprints on the door.
1: So
2: later, a dame gets herself knocked off in the same room, and they look for fingerprints, and they find mine. I'm it. That's all. I got a record. So the chair.
1: I see. Pitiful case, isn't it, Archie?
0: Very, very mournful.
1: Inch.
2: Yes, sir?
1: I presume you came away with some souvenirs?
2: Oh, nothing. It wasn't worth the trouble. You know, just odds and ends, junk.
1: Have you got a junk with you?
2: Yeah.
1: Let me see.
2: Here.
1: Cigarette case, platinum. Lighter, gold. Vanity case, gold. That's all?
2: Positively.
0: Junk, the man says.
1: I promise nothing, Mr. Inch, but it might be better if you told the truth.
2: Me?
1: You.
2: Oh, well.
1: One square cut emerald ring.
2: I just happened to find it. Here's something more.
1: A pewter ashtray.
2: Look, the room is dark. I can't see. Piles of coats on the beds and hats and handbags. I take what I find.
1: Why didn't you turn on the lights?
2: One of these big standing lamps. You know what I mean.
1: Go on.
2: I bump into it, and it scares the living... I mean, it scares me.
1: So?
2: I turn the switch. It don't work.
1: Archie.
0: That sounds like the law, boss.
2: The law?
1: Stay right where you are, Willie. May I suggest that there is a way to find out, Archie?
0: Okay. We don't want any.
3: Good morning, Goodwin. You remember me, your old friend, Inspector Kramer? Two gentlemen with me are also with the department, Perley and Ostrakovich. May we come in?
0: What do you want?
3: We want a murderer, and we want some rocks worth 250 grand. Does that answer your question?
0: What makes you think you'll find all those goodies here?
3: Come in, men. We know Willie Inch is here. Where is he?
0: Now, just a second.
3: We're coming with you, Goodwin.
0: Okay, Inspector, come along. The law.
3: That's Willie Inch. Frisk him. No weapons? Okay, just put the cuffs on him.
1: Inspector Kramer.
3: Oh, yes. Hello, Wolf.
1: I want to tell you something about this man whom you and your men have so bravely captured in my office.
3: You don't need to tell me about him, Wolf. We know about him.
1: Do you indeed?
3: Yes. We know he killed Mrs. Florence Avery March and stripped $250,000 worth of diamonds off her. That's all we need to know.
2: I didn't do no such a thing.
3: Where's the ice, Willie?
2: I never even seen none, honest.
3: Take him away, boys. I'll make the charge when I get back to my office.
2: Wait. I'm Mr. Wolf, sir.
3: Take him.
2: Look, I ain't done nothing, I tell you.
1: Inspector Kramer.
3: Yeah. We're going to have a little talk now, aren't we?
1: If necessary.
3: How do you mean?
1: Explain, Arjun.
0: Mr. Wolf means you're going to have a little talk, if necessary.
3: Very funny. I will now draw up a chair and show you why it's necessary. In the first place, $250,000 worth of diamonds makes it necessary.
1: Archie, if you please, a bottle of beer.
4: Okay. Will the inspector name his poison?
3: You know I never drink on duty.
1: Then just for me, Archie, please.
4: On my way. While I opened a bottle of imported beer, it occurred to me that I had something to be grateful for. At least I wasn't in Willie Inch's enormous shoes. And as I went back to the office, I had time to wonder why Mr. Wolf would stick his fat neck out for a no-good like Willie.
1: Thank you, Archie, and sit down, Archie. Inspector Kramer has a theory that may amuse you.
4: Nero Wolf's office. It's for you, Inspector.
3: Hello, Kramer. Yeah? A gold cigarette holder? That's all? Okay.
1: Inspector, do you realize that you have already taken a great deal of my time?
3: Archie.
4: Yes, Inspector?
3: The great Mr. Wolf just said I had a theory that might amuse you. Would you care to hear it?
4: I can hardly wait.
3: Okay. My theory is that both Wolf and you are receivers of stolen property and possibly guilty of murder conspiracy.
4: So far, you got me in stitches.
3: Willie Inch, with a record as long as your arm, robs the home of Mrs. Florence Avery Marsh. He strangles her with a silk scarf, takes the diamond she's wearing, grabs everything else that's lying around, and then what?
4: Is it a question?
3: I'll tell you what.
1: He will, too. Archie, listen.
3: Then Inch brings the stuff here, the stuff that's piled on Wolf's desk and the diamonds. You want me to tell you where the diamonds are? They're in that safe right there.
1: Inspector Kramer, I know nothing about the diamonds. They are not in the safe, and they are not in the house. Now, you can take my word for it, or you can get a search warrant and make a fool of yourself. I'm going to have lunch.
4: By 2 o'clock, the newspapers were full of the murder of Mrs. Florence Avery March. The suspect was already in custody, caught at the home of Nero Wolf, well-known private investigator. Some of the stolen jewelry had been recovered, but not the diamonds. Then we had a visit from Mr. Anson Stark, who had opened Mrs. March's door and found her dead. Stark was a big athletic guy of about 30 or so, with the large, capable hands of a surgeon or a laboratory worker. He seemed annoyed at the inconvenience we caused him, but that was only natural.
5: That's the story, Mr. Wolf. I don't see how I can add anything more to it.
1: You had known Mrs. March for several years, huh?
5: Casually.
1: When you broke the door open, was it difficult?
5: Not very.
1: You were the first into the room?
5: There were three or four of us. We pushed in together.
1: You saw the body of Mrs. March immediately?
5: She was lying across the bed that was heaped with coats and hats and handbags.
1: You knew she was dead?
5: Of course not. In fact, somebody else discovered that she had been choked to death.
1: And who discovered that the diamonds were gone?
5: I don't know. I didn't.
1: Were there many diamonds, Mr. Stark?
5: No, just a few, but big ones. She wore them on a pendant around her neck.
1: Mr. Stark, I want to thank you again for having been so patient.
5: I have been patient, Mr. Wolf. I have my own business to attend to.
1: Which is?
5: Oh, I have a small but hopeful enterprise. Electronics, tubes for radio and television. Mostly experimental.
1: Well, that reminds me, Mr. Stark. When you entered the bedroom, was the light on or off?
5: Let me see. Of course, it was on. It must have been on. Why?
1: Just curiosity, Mr. Stark.
5: Oh? Anything more?
1: That's all, except thank you for coming here. Archie, will you take Mr. Stark to the door?
4: Stark departed like a man who'd been delayed by a petty annoyance. A few minutes later, the door buzzed, and I went, expecting anything. Anything but what was standing on the threshold when I opened up. A honey blonde. Or, to put it another way, a blonde honey. I said hello. No, more like hello.
6: Are you Mr. Wolf?
4: I'm his assistant, Archie Goodwin, and what can we do for you?
6: Well, I'm Valerie Ladd.
4: And I'm Archie Goodwin. Or did I tell you that?
6: Well, that's exactly where I came in. Well, I mean, where I thought you were going to ask me to come in.
4: Oh, come in, come in. I'm sorry.
6: How is he? Is he here?
4: Wolf?
6: Mm-hmm.
4: Does he know you?
6: No.
4: Is he expecting you?
6: No.
4: I see.
6: Of course you don't see, do you? Well, this is it, Mr. Goodwin. I'm a writer. Well, I may not look like it, but that's what I am. And I want to do a profile, a character study of Mr. Wolf for a magazine.
7: Oh.
6: Well, what's wrong?
7: Well, you see, there's a writer named Rex Stout.
6: Oh, I know. He's written a lot about Nero Wolf, but... Well, can't I write about him, too?
7: I don't know if he's going to like it. But you can't be shot for trying. Come on. Mr. Wolf, this is Valerie Ladd.
8: Pardon me for not rising, Miss Ladd. It is not impolite. It is merely impracticable.
7: Miss Ladd wants to write about you for a magazine.
6: Please, Mr. Wolf.
8: Nonsense.
6: Mr. Wolf, if I could just spend a few hours with you, that would be enough.
8: Would it indeed?
6: Oh, yes.
8: Have you written much, Miss Ladd?
6: Oh, reams.
8: You know, the habits of writers interest me.
6: The habits?
8: Yeah, the writing habits. For instance, do you use a pen or a pencil? Do you dictate, or like most writers, do you do your own typing?
6: Mr. Wolf, if you knew the hours and days and years that I've pounded a typewriter.
8: Of course. Archie.
7: Yes, sir?
8: Why don't you take Miss Ladd up and show her the orchids?
7: You never know about Nero Wolf. At least I never do. This was something I would have bet against 1,000 to 1. Couldn't understand it. But I certainly couldn't complain.
6: Archie, look at this one. Oh, did you ever see anything so gorgeous?
7: Very pretty.
6: Oh, they're all just beyond belief.
7: Yeah?
6: But you're not even looking at them, Archie.
7: What? Oh!
6: Archie, are you always like this?
7: What do you mean, like this?
6: Well, so distant and preoccupied.
7: Honey, you got me wrong. Completely. I was thinking.
6: Oh.
7: Yeah, about telephone numbers.
6: Well, it's a lovely thing to think about. What can you think about telephone numbers?
7: I was thinking how some girls have them and some don't.
6: Oh, I see. Archie, I apologize.
7: For what?
6: I did have you wrong. You're not a bit distant.
7: I can be a lot closer than this, honey. What is it?
6: What's what?
7: The number.
6: Oh, it's in the book.
7: Yeah? I wonder.
6: Sound as if you don't believe me.
7: Oh, I believe you, but here's a telephone book here. Let's look it up together, shall we?
6: Archie.
7: Yeah?
6: I'm afraid I lied to you.
7: I was afraid of that, too.
6: Are you angry?
7: Well, I can take no for an answer, honey. Even when it's hard to take.
6: Archie, I've changed my mind. I want you to have my number. And I want you to use it, too.
7: You know, honey, I'm beginning to take an interest in this dialogue. Let's have it.
6: Okay. Olympia 93659.
7: And a very, very pretty number it is. Valerie Ladd. Two D's?
6: Mm-hmm.
7: Olympia 93659. Honey blonde. Gorgeous.
6: Oh.
7: Spelled gorgeous. There. What are we doing tonight, Olympia 9?
6: And I said that you were distant and preoccupied.
7: We were talking about tonight.
6: All right, Archie. Yes, I'd love it. Oh, these orchids, they're really beyond belief. And you won't even look at them.
7: True. I'm too busy looking at you.
6: Well, how do I look, Archie?
7: Beyond belief, honey. Beyond belief. Well, there goes the Goodwin luck again. It's a house phone, partner.
6: Mm-hmm.
7: Yes, sir. Okay. He wants us to come down.
6: Archie?
7: Yes, dear?
6: Even if he says no, we still have a date?
7: Honey, though the heavens fall. When we entered the office, Mr. Wolf was frowning over a sheet of letter paper in his hand. He looked up and tossed the paper to me.
8: There's a peculiar thing, Archie. The sheet of letter paper just arrived. Since Miss Ladd is interested in detection, show it to her.
6: Thank you. Well, some sort of code, isn't it? QWERTYUIOP. That's all. What do you suppose it means?
7: You're kidding.
8: Archie.
7: Oh.
6: What? Did I say something wrong?
7: No.
8: Miss Ladd, I'm sorry, but I'm afraid I haven't time for an interview just now. Goodbye, Miss Ladd.
6: Oh, but Mr. Wolf.
8: Goodbye. Archie?
7: Say goodbye to Mr. Wolf and let's go, honey.
6: Goodbye.
7: That's the way things can be around here. Now, here's the door, and shall we pause for station identification?
6: Oh. I'll wipe it off, Archie. There.
7: Thanks.
6: Well, what happened, Archie?
7: Yes, indeed.
6: Yeah, Mr. Wolf, I mean.
7: Oh.
6: Why does he suddenly want me to go?
7: Well, I'll tell you, though. I don't know whether I should. That code message he showed you?
6: Yes.
7: QWERTY up.
6: You remember?
7: Yeah, sure. Because I use a typewriter. From left to right, it's the first bank of letters on any typewriter.
6: Oh, I see. It was a test.
7: Yeah. And you flunked it, baby. You're no writer.
6: Archie, I can explain.
7: Sure. Tonight.
6: Tonight, Archie. You do believe me, don't you, Archie?
7: Oh, of course, baby, of course.
6: Well, it's just that I was there at the party, I mean, when poor Florence was murdered. Then I read in the paper about, well, how they caught the man at Nero Wolf's. And I always wanted to be a writer, so I thought if I could get an exclusive interview and, well, that would be a good way to start my career, wouldn't it?
7: Yes, it would. Pardon me a second, will you, Valerie? I got to make a phone call. There's a booth. It'll only take a minute or two.

0: Yeah, Wolf speaking.
1: Archie, I'm at the Riviera with Valerie Land.
0: I'm happy for you, Archie.
1: I will remind you that I have not seen you since Valerie left the house.
0: I was otherwise occupied, Archie.
1: With Orchid.
0: With Orchid? What do you want, Archie?
1: Now look, with that typewriter gag, you practically told me she was a phony, didn't you?
0: Of course, of course.
1: Just for the record, how did you know?
0: Have you looked at her fingernails? She never touched a typewriter in her life. I wanted to be sure.
1: Okay, now do you want me to tell you something?
0: You mean that your charming companion, Valerie, was at the party when Mrs. March was murdered?
1: How did you know that?
0: Simple, Archie. I got a list of the guests from Inspector Kramer. Among them was the name of Valerie Ladway. Simple?
1: Ladway. Lad. Yeah, sure. Okay, what am I supposed to do about it?
0: Just hang on, Archie. Just hang on.
2: I went back to the honey blonde, the beautiful phony Valerie Ladway. I mean, I went back to the table where she should have been, but she wasn't there. I sat down and waited. Looked at my watch, 11:24. 11:32, no Miss Ladway. 11:45, I finally realized that not only Valerie, but her coat and bag were also absent. I called the waiter.
3: Yes, sir?
2: What happened to my friend?
3: The young lady left some time ago, sir.
2: Okay, give me the bill.
3: She paid it, sir.
2: She did?
3: Yes, sir. In fact, she said you gave her the money for it.
2: Yeah? Wait a minute. Well, I didn't know it, but she is certainly right.

0: Well, Archie, this is most thoughtless of you.
1: Sorry, I lost my keys. My money, too.
0: Your keys, Archie?
1: Yeah. Glad you were still up.
0: You lost Miss Ladway, too?
1: Definitely. I'm going to bed.
0: Good night, Archie.
1: You think it's funny, don't you?
0: Yes, Archie. Yes, yes, I do.
1: Good night, Mr. Wolf.
0: Archie.
1: Yeah?
0: Before you retire, one thing.
1: What?
0: Open the safe, will you? And leave it open.
1: Why?
0: Because there's nothing in it of importance. And it's a valuable safe, and I don't want it damaged. Good night, Archie.
1: At about 2 o'clock in the morning, I thought I heard a noise. I got up, put on the rest of my pajamas, picked up my gun, and went down to the office. A man had his head in the safe, and everything was scattered all over. I stepped inside the door. Put your hands behind your back and stand up.
2: Huh? Okay.
1: Now, just what are you after, Bob? When I woke up, I was alone on the office floor. I did not feel good. The place looked as if a hurricane had struck it. Every file drawer had been emptied. I felt a draft from somewhere. Got to my feet, trying not to joggle my head too much. There was the front door standing open. I closed it gently. Then very, very gently, I groped my way to the kitchen for ice, water, and towels.
0: Archie!
1: What? Oh, didn't you hear me scream?
0: No. Is it bad?
1: It's better.
0: You're angry, aren't you?
1: Nuts.
0: What, Archie?
1: I said nuts, Mr. Wolf, nuts.
0: I'm sorry about what happened.
1: Yeah, you expected it.
0: But I didn't expect you to be caught by somebody behind you. You must have known there would be two of them.
1: Now, how would I know that? How?
0: Think of Mr. Ladway's delicate hands. Do you believe she intended to open the safe herself?
1: You think she stole my keys and so on? Well, let me tell you... Hey, wait. That guy was digging in the safe that... Then who hit me in the head?
0: Archie, someday you'll be the death of me. In the morning, will you tell Inspector Kramer I'd like to see him here?
1: Fuming and protesting, Kramer arrived about 1:30. When I let him into the office, Mr. Wolf was gazing thoughtfully at the ground floor plan of the house of the late Mrs. Florence Avery March. We'd gotten it from the original architects. Wolf looked up and almost smiled.
0: Thank you for coming to me, Inspector. You know how difficult it is for me to come to you.
3: Okay, what's up?
0: I take it you haven't found the diamond.
3: No, not yet. We'll break inch down, though. Don't think we won't.
0: Oh, I'm sure. But this is what I want to ask you, and it's quite serious.
3: Okay, all right, what?
0: After the body was found, your men arrived at the house before anyone left.
3: Right.
0: And before anybody was allowed to go, every person was searched thoroughly.
3: Nobody could have gotten a pin or a needle out of that place.
0: I know something about police methods, and I believe you. Now, how thoroughly did you search the house itself?
3: Wolf, look, we've got that floor plan you're studying now. There are no hidden closets. Every square inch of that house has been examined. The diamonds aren't there. Willie Inch killed the dame and snatched the diamonds. What he did with them, we'll find out.
0: Possibly. Goodbye, Inspector.
1: At approximately 3:15, the postman arrived with an envelope for me. The envelope contained my keys, the bill from the Riviera, and the money left after the check was paid. At approximately 5:07 p.m., I discovered that Wolf had been using the telephone all by himself, he explained. He was going to have a party. He had invited all of the guests who were at Mrs. Florence Avery March's somewhat fatal party, including Anson Stark, Willie Inch, and Valerie. Nero Wolf, a natural-born ham, he made an entrance that would have been worthy of Queen Victoria in her heavier days. He sat in his oversized throne behind his oversized desk and beamed at the peasants. Valerie moved toward me.
4: I'm sorry, Archie, but you must know why I did it.
1: Why?
4: Well, you said I wasn't a writer. I wanted to prove that you weren't a detective.
1: Did you take the stuff while we were dancing?
4: I could have, couldn't I?
1: You could have bumped me on the head last night, too, couldn't you?
4: Oh, Archie.
1: Let it go. It was humiliating, though.
0: Ladies and gentlemen, I'm sure you realize the purpose of this party. We want to know who killed Mrs. March and what became of her diamond. Mr. Inch.
5: Yeah?
0: When you visited the room where the body was found, the room was dark?
5: The bulb was burned out. I tried to turn it on.
0: If there had been a body on the bed, would you have seen it?
5: Maybe. With all those coats, maybe not.
0: Sure. Mr. Stark?
6: Yes, I said the light was on. Perhaps I was wrong. What of it?
0: You're engaged in the manufacture of tubes for radio and television, huh?
6: I told you that.
0: Inspector Kramer.
7: Yeah, what?
0: A light bulb was found in the wastebasket in the room where Mrs. March died.
7: Yeah. Like you said, we tried the bulb in the socket and it worked. So what?
0: One more question. Does anybody remember whether Mr. Stark was carrying a bundle or a package under his arm when he arrived at Mrs. March's party?
4: Oh, I do, Mr. Wolf. I think he had a box of flowers.
6: That's true. I did bring flowers.
0: No, Mr. Stark. That box contained two parts of a light bulb and some adhesive. During the party, you strangled Mrs. March, put the diamonds into the light bulb, assembled the thing, and screwed it into the lamp socket. Archie, stop him! Really, Archie, it was quite simple. Light bulbs are only a stem glass bowl and a brass sheath. Yet nobody, including the police, would think of looking inside one. And Mr. Stark could come back and collect his treasure any time after the excitement had died down. What's the matter, Archie?
1: I got a headache.
0: Valerie Ladd. Ladby. Poor girl. She and whoever the man was with her must have thought the diamonds were here. That bump on your head will be better in the morning. Bottle of beer, please, Archie.
1: I'm going to bed.
0: Yeah. Why must you place such confidence in women? Remember what happened to Mark Antony and Samson and Archie Goodwin. Good night, Archie.

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1: Dragnet, the documented drama of an actual crime. For the next 30 minutes, in cooperation with the Los Angeles Police Department, you will travel step by step on the side of the law through an actual case transcribed from official police files. From beginning to end, from crime to punishment, Dragnet is the story of your police force in action.
2: It was Tuesday, November 9th. It was warm in Los Angeles. We were working the day watch out of Bunko Fugitive Detail. My partner's Frank Smith. The boss is Captain Didion. My name's Friday. I was on my way back from the record division, and it was 11:40 a.m. when I got to room 38. Bunko Detail.
3: Did it check out?
2: Yeah, there's three possibles. Descriptions don't match too well. We'll have to check them all out, I guess.
3: Uh-huh. The better was just in, said he'd give us a hand.
2: That's good. Should we get on it?
3: Yeah.
2: Any calls?
3: No. Let's go.
2: I got it. Bunko Fugitive, Friday. Yeah. Yes, ma'am. Well, I'm not sure. No, the officer that handled the case isn't here right now. I wonder if I could take a message. Yes, ma'am. He'll call you when he gets in. All right, uh-huh. Yes, all right. If you'll wait just a minute, I'll transfer it in just a minute. Hold on, please. Would you give this call to 2949, please? Thank you.
4: Oh, excuse me.
2: Yes, sir.
4: This is the fraud department?
2: Was a Bunko Fugitive? Yes, sir.
4: Then I guess this is what I want. I'd like to report a swindle.
2: All right, sir.
3: I'll check with the better, Joe. You can go to work on this list.
2: Right.
3: I'll be right back.
2: Okay. You want to come in, sir? Sit down right here, if you like.
4: Okay. Well, where'd be the best place to start?
2: Would you like to give us your name, sir?
4: It's Harold Filson. That's with an F. F-I-L-S-O-N, Filson.
2: Yes, sir.
4: What I want to tell you about happened to a friend of mine.
2: All right.
4: He's a little too embarrassed to come in himself, so I said I'd tell you about it. It's a terrible thing. It should be stopped.
2: All right, sir. We'll do what we can. You want to tell us what it's all about?
4: Well, this friend of mine was in the bank one day. He'd gone in to make a withdrawal, a couple of $100s.
2: I see.
4: On the way out of the place, this kind of seedy-looking man came up to my friend and started to talk.
2: Did your friend know the man?
4: Never saw him before in his life.
2: All right, sir, go ahead.
4: Well, this little guy said he had a business proposition to put to my friend. Said they could both make a lot of money out of it.
2: Mm-hmm.
4: The little guy suggested that the both of them walk down the street to a little coffee stand that's there and have a cup of coffee. My friend didn't see anything wrong with that, so they did. That's where the little guy told the story.
2: What was that, sir?
4: Oh, about how he was a DP, you know, a displaced person.
2: Mm-hmm.
4: Said he'd come over from Belgium. Big story about how he just managed to get out of Germany with his life. Really laid it on thick, real thick.
2: Mm-hmm.
4: That's when he pulled the snapper. Said that he got into the country illegally, that he didn't have any papers, and that's why he came to my friend.
2: I see. Go ahead.
4: And see, this little guy reached into his pocket, took out a couple of pieces of folded paper. He undid them, and there were four diamonds. Most beautiful things you ever saw.
2: Mm-hmm.
4: Fellow went on to say that since he was in the country without a passport, he couldn't take the chance of trying to sell the diamonds, said he might be picked up. So he wanted to sell the stones to my friend, said he wouldn't have any trouble getting rid of them.
2: Well, how much did he want for them, do you know?
4: Said he'd sell the lot for $13,000.
2: It's quite a bit, isn't it?
4: Yeah, especially when this friend of mine doesn't know anything about diamonds.
2: All right, sir, do you want to go ahead?
4: Well, the little guy said my friend take the stones to any jeweler and have them appraised, that he'd go along with whatever the jeweler said.
2: And that's what your friend did, then?
4: Yeah. Went to one of the best jewelry stores in the city. Took the stones with him and had the jeweler look at them.
2: Now, this little man, did he go into the store with your friend?
4: No, he said he'd wait outside.
2: Uh-huh.
4: Well, the jeweler looked at the stones and said they were worth $15,000. That's wholesale. $15,000.
2: So your friend bought the diamonds, did he?
4: Yes. He offered the owner $10,000 cash for them. The little guy wouldn't go for the deal, so he took the diamonds back. They hemmed and hawed around for a couple of minutes, and then he said he'd sell. So the both of them went to my friend's bank, got the money, and the deal was set. The little man reached into his pocket, took out the package, handed over the diamonds for the $10,000.
2: Mm-hmm.
4: Then my friend tried to sell them. He went back to the same jeweler. And that's when he found out.
2: Yeah?
4: They weren't the same stones. My friend had gotten a different packet. Instead of diamonds, he bought four zircons, worth $25, $30 apiece. $10,000 for $120 worth of cut glass. And you've got to do something about it. You've got to figure some way to get that money back.
2: All right. You want to give us a description of the man who sold you the phonies?
4: How'd you know?
2: Well, you aren't the only one who's been taken by this racket. There have been several cases the last few months.
4: That's all the more reason you ought to get him. $10,000, that's what he took me for. That's real easy money.
2: Well, the only difference is the amount, isn't it?
4: What do you mean?
2: You tried to take five the same way. Frank came back to the office and I filled him in on the story Harold Filson had given me. The victim gave us a complete statement and a description of the man who'd victimized him. He also gave us the address of the bank where he'd been approached. After that, Filson was taken down to the mug room and shown photographs of known confidence men who had used the same M.O. A local and an APB were gotten out, carrying the description of the suspect as well as a complete description of the clothes he wore and the method he used in approaching the intended victim. We got the name of the jeweler who had appraised the diamonds, and we asked the victim if we could keep the stones until we'd finished our investigation. He gave us his consent, and we signed a receipt for the zircons. 1:46 p.m., Frank and I drove out to the Hollywood area where we talked to Sol Maurice, the owner of the jewelry store.
5: If you'll wait, I'll get my loot and check them for you.
2: We'd appreciate that.
5: No trouble. Probably should have known there was something wrong when they came in here. The average man doesn't carry $15,000 in unset diamonds around with him. Let me see the stones.
2: Sure, here you are. Take a look at these, if you will.
5: Mm-hmm. Well, the same ones, same as the diamonds.
2: What can you tell us about
5: them? Well, they look as if they were cut in this country.
6: Yeah? Why do you say that?
5: Facets, they're cut longer than European stones.
6: Oh.
5: Mm-hmm. Well, they were made in America.
2: Is there any way we could tell where?
5: No. Whoever did it, though, knew what he was doing. I remember the diamonds. Beautiful.
6: You mean the real diamonds were just like these, then, huh?
5: Yes. There was a 125 round, 2 1-carat marquee, and a 403 square cut.
2: You're sure about the size, are you?
5: Reasonably, yes. I didn't weigh them at the time, but I did use a mo-gauge on them. That's what they checked out.
6: You can't give us any idea, then, where the zircons might have come from?
5: No, I'm sorry. I can give you a list of the men in Los Angeles who might have done it.
2: We'd appreciate it.
5: No trouble at all. You want to take these with you?
2: Yes, sir.
6: Say, I don't understand. Why would a legitimate diamond cutter make these imitations?
5: Well, if a person ordered them copied, there'd be no reason not to. Quite often, people don't like to wear genuine stones. Occasions when good imitations do just as well. That's what probably happened here.
6: Uh-huh.
5: Whoever it was probably ordered a melange lot and kind of went ahead with it.
2: Well, now, the stones he brought in the first time were real, weren't they?
5: Yes, fine, high color, beautifully cut. Especially the square. I'll get those names for you.
2: Thank you.
6: Say, I wonder if you'd tell me something.
5: Hmm? Well, what's that?
6: Well, my wife's been looking for something to clean her engagement ring. You know, it gets dirty down the little prongs that hold the diamond. Wonder if you could recommend something to clean it.
5: I'll tell you what, next time you're in the area, bring the ring in. I'll be glad to clean it for you.
6: Well, the problem there is she doesn't want to take it off, I guess. I don't think she'd go for me taking it all day.
5: Well, I'll tell her to take it into the jeweler in the neighborhood. He'll be glad to do it.
6: Thanks, sure appreciate it.
5: No trouble at all. Now, here's the list.
2: Thank you.
5: Sure hope you can find the man who sold the phonies.
2: Yes, sir, so do we.
5: Every time somebody gets stung buying diamonds, it makes them leery from then on. Hard on the legitimate people in the business.
2: Yes, sir, we can understand that.
5: Jewelers Alliance has been saying it for a long time. Know your jeweler and you'll get value received. A guy like this makes it twice as rough on honest men.
2: Well, that's the way it is most of the time.
5: Always seems like the honest ones get hurt.
2: Well, maybe not always.
5: What?
2: We hope it's going to work the other way this time. p.m. Frank and I returned to the office and got out a supplemental bulletin on the genuine diamonds that were being used. We checked with Captain Didion, and he assigned two more officers to help us in checking out the list of diamond cutters in the area. The questioning took the better part of the next day, and at 4:37 p.m., when we met in the Bunco squad room, we were no further ahead with the apprehension of the suspect. During the week that followed, we continued to talk to the lapidaries in the Southland area, but they were unable to give us any leads as to who might have made the copies. On Monday, November 22nd, we received another complaint. An elderly woman who identified herself as Mrs. Myra Hacken told us that she'd been swindled out of $12,000. The story she gave us was almost identical with the one we'd gotten from Harold Filson. The description of the suspect was the same. Frank and I talked to the jeweler that had made the appraisal on the stones for her. He was unable to give us any concrete information. However, the zircons purchased by Mrs. Hacken were identical with those bought by the first victim, Filson. Two more weeks passed, and in that time, the confidence man hit two more citizens. The method of approach was the same. The story he gave the victims was the same. Nothing in the story was new. The search for him went on. On Wednesday, December 1st, Captain Didion called a meeting in his office.
7: Come in. Sit down.
2: Right.
6: Thanks. Well, what's it about, Skipper?
7: You know what it is. Where are you on it?
2: Oh, the diamond switch, huh?
7: That's it.
6: Going slow, Captain.
8: Well, what's the score to date? About $45,000, isn't it?
2: Yeah.
8: You know closer to the guy than when he started.
2: Well, we got a description.
8: We can't book that.
6: We're doing everything we can, Captain. We talked to all the victims, all the people in town who might know who he is. There isn't a rumble.
2: He must be playing it single. None of the usual sources know anything.
8: How about the money? Anybody spending more than they can account for?
2: No, not that we've been able to turn.
8: Stats office?
6: Well, they've given us a list of possibles, 14 of them. They've all been checked out, none of them fit.
8: What about the Jewelers Association? What do they got for you?
2: Well, they're doing all they can. They put out a notice to all their members to be on the lookout for the guy. Sent out a description to all the diamond cutters asking for information on the stones.
8: Mm-hmm.
6: We've had a composite drawing made of the suspect. M.O. sheet. It's been sent to all the banks in the area. Nothing back on it, though.
8: Well, what's the answer? Got to be some way of nailing him.
2: Well, we got an idea. The odds are on the long side, I guess, but it's about the only way that we can think of.
8: Let's hear it.
2: Well, we know that the guys work in the Hollywood area pretty heavy. Seems that most of the marks he picks are out there. They do business in those banks along the boulevard.
8: Mm-hmm.
2: We thought that if we could spot a couple of undercover people in the banks and make it look like they were doing business there, they might be approached.
8: You meant it when you said the odds were long. How many people do you figure are going to need for this?
2: Well, we figure a minimum of a half a dozen. They all should be middle-aged or elderly. Suspect doesn't seem to bother anybody under 40.
8: How about keeping in touch with the undercover people? How you figure to work that?
2: Well, we thought we could cruise the area, work out some kind of a check system so we'd know what was going on.
8: Mm-hmm. Okay, I'll get in touch with Chief Brown. Ask him to line up some officers that'll work the banks. You better get in touch with Hollywood. Fill him in on what you're doing. Might ask for a couple of F-cars to give you a hand in the surveillance.
6: Right, Skipper.
8: We'll get together here in the morning. You can brief him on what you want. How you're going to work it out.
2: Okay.
8: Better notify the banks, too. Give them the setup so there won't be any slip.
2: All right.
8: Excuse me. Bunko fugitive, Captain Didion. Yeah?
2: Mm-hmm.
8: Okay, we'll send him right up. That's right. Do what you can. Here's one to move on. Bank on Hollywood Boulevard. Head cashier says there's been a man loitering in the place for the last 30 minutes.
2: Yeah.
8: Matches the description of your suspect right down the line.
2: The man had been detained until we got there. We were told that the suspect had entered the bank at approximately 11:40 a.m. and that he'd been observed by the bank guard. When the man's movements had aroused the guard's suspicions, he'd notified the cashier, and he in turn had called us when he noticed the similarity between the suspect and our bulletin. We asked the suspect to step out to our car so we could question him. He appeared to have been drinking, but he was cooperative. He got into the back seat with Frank, and we asked him to show us his wallet.
9: Hey, my wallet.
2: Is there any money in it?
9: Well, I don't know if that's any of your business.
6: You got any money in the wallet?
9: Well, it might be a couple of bucks, yes. Then again, on the other side of the fence, there might not.
2: All right, mister, take the money out and hand the wallet to me.
9: Ain't none. I'm broke.
2: All right, let's have it.
9: Sure, I like to cooperate. Always like to cooperate.
2: All right. Is your true name Samuel Gerald Peel?
9: That is correct.
6: Ever been arrested?
9: That gentleman is my life story.
2: Is that right?
9: It certainly is. Many's the happy hour I've spent in your main jail. Delightful place. Referred to in the trade as the Gray Bar Hotel, you know.
2: Now, what was the charge?
9: I believe that's referred to in the trade as a 4127 ALAMC.
6: Drunk, huh?
9: Oh, now, if you don't mind, officer, rather you wouldn't put it just that way. It sounds so completely undignified. Completely.
2: What were you doing in that bank?
9: Then I spent a short vacation with the sheriff out in Castaic. Ah, that was a charming resort.
6: Look, what were you doing in the bank?
9: Then I spent a short vacation with the sheriff out in Castaic. Ah, that's a charming
6: resort. Why were you in the bank?
9: I've also enjoyed the hospitality of the authorities in San Francisco, Oakland, and in Beaumont,
2: Texas. Now, you look,
9: mister,
2: we're not playing a game with you here. You come up with some straight answers and come up with them fast.
9: Sir?
2: Yeah.
9: Well, I'm trying to the best of my ability to answer your questions in the order that you present them. Now, I'm still working on the initial one, you understand? Would you like to know why I spent so much time...
2: Look, you know what we want to know. We want to know why you're in that bank.
9: Very well, then I shall tell you. I have spent all of this time in gathering material for a treatise on the penal colonies in
2: America. All right, Frank, let's go.
6: Yeah, come on, mister. Get on your feet.
9: Oh, here now. Now, listen, I resent this treatment, Lenny. And furthermore, I intend to expose your methods in my forthcoming book.
6: Yeah,
9: yeah. Realize, officer, that I've given you fair warning. You're going to book me again?
2: That's right.
9: Drunk?
2: We'll figure that when we get you downtown.
9: Well, that's all you've got. I didn't really do it. You can't book a man to just think about it.
2: Is that right?
9: I didn't really do it. I was just thinking about it.
8: What are you talking about?
9: What I was doing in the bank. I'm broke and I'm hungry. I just got into town this morning. I ride amid the sunshine of glorious California. Broke and hungry. So I ambled around a bit and went into the bank. Thought that maybe I'd write a little check. Just enough to tide me over until I decide to accept one of the many offers that have been offered me.
6: You got any money in the bank?
9: Oh, that's a trivial detail. However, inasmuch as you gentlemen are willing to accord me the hospitality of the Gray Bar Hotel, I shall accept with alacrity.
8: Well, that's nice.
9: I'm gratified that you appreciate my position.
6: You got any way of proving you just got in town?
9: Is that necessary?
6: Might be for you.
9: I shall have no trouble in supplying such gratification.
6: Yeah?
9: I have been enjoying the hospitality of the largest state for the past 3 months. I severed my connection with them 2 days ago.
8: Is that right?
9: It certainly is. I, officer, have been in jail for the past 3 months.
8: Yeah.
9: In Beaumont, Texas.
2: The suspect was taken to the city hall and held for further investigation. Teletypes were sent to the authorities in Texas, and they verified the story that we'd gotten. The suspect was booked in violation of 4127A LAMC. The following morning, Frank and I, along with Captain Didion, briefed the police officers chosen by Chief Brown. We told them the suspect's M.O. We gave each of them copies of the composite drawing that had been made. At 10:30 that morning, the plan was put into operation. It continued through the weekend without results. During that time, we received no new complaints regarding the confidence man. Wednesday, December 8th, Frank and I checked into the office.
6: I want to call Faye. Tell her what time I'll be home.
8: Okay. You want to check the book while you're there?
6: Yeah.
8: I got it. Bunko Fugitive, Friday. Yeah. Okay, where? Yeah, we know where that is. Right. See you there. Guess you'll have to call Faye later.
6: What do you mean?
8: Suspect.
6: Yeah?
8: He's setting up a mark in a coffee shop out on Hollywood Boulevard right now.
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0: Meet the Tom Harmons. You know Tom as an All-American, and now a top sports announcer. Mrs. Harmon is the motion picture and television star Elise Knox. They're typical of people everywhere who are saying, Chesterfield's for me.
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11: 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I've always smoked Chesterfields. 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Guess I like a longer smoke.
0: So whether you smoke regular size like Elise Knox or king size like Tom Harmon, enjoy America's most popular two-way cigarette. 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
2: The call had come from one of the undercover people that we'd planted in the banks on Hollywood Boulevard. The policewoman told me that a man answering the description had approached her and offered to sell her some unset diamonds. The suspect had suggested that they have a cup of coffee while he explained the deal to the victim. After they'd reached the coffee shop, the policewoman excused herself and put in the call to us. It took us 18 minutes to drive to Hollywood and Vine Streets and to get to the coffee shop. When we entered the place, we could see the policewoman at one of the rear tables. Frank and I walked back and sat down in the adjoining booth. They'd evidently been talking for several minutes before we got there.
12: You can understand my position. I don't want to have to let them go, but I have no choice.
13: I'm still not sure why you don't sell them yourself.
12: There is some trouble about my passport. The authorities are checking it over. If I try to dispose of the diamonds in the usual channels, there are bound to be questions, questions I can't answer.
13: I'm not sure I want to be mixed up in a thing like this. I've never had any trouble with the law. My husband would be pretty angry if he knew about this.
12: But there will be no trouble. None. The reason I decided to even bother you with this is that I have seen you several times in the bank. You look to me like a person who would understand and want to help.
13: Oh, that's very kind.
12: It is you who are being kind. To even let me talk to you. I wish I could tell you how much it means to me to be able to walk up to just anyone on the street and talk. To know that there is nothing to be afraid of. This business about the passport is annoying, but it will all be straightened out. After that, everything will be all right.
13: Well, can't you wait until then to sell the diamonds?
12: I'm afraid not. I have bills. I must pay my attorney, my family. They must be taken care of. I need the money now.
13: I'm still not sure.
12: Kind lady, let me show you the gems. Just let me show them to you and then decide.
14: Asim?
2: Coffee, please.
14: Yeah, coffee.
5: Two coffees, right away.
12: There. Just look at them. Have you ever seen anything so beautiful in your life?
13: They are nice.
12: These are all we were able to get out of the country. Weeks before we left, we sold everything we owned to buy them. You know, in Europe, diamonds are about the only thing that has a set value. If I were to tell you the trouble we had in getting them, but that would take too long, and I have already taken too much of your time.
13: Not at all. How much are you asking for them?
12: On the market, they are worth, in American dollars, at least $10,000.
13: Well, I could never pay that much for them.
12: But you would not have to.
13: I don't understand.
12: It is simple. You take them to any jeweler in the city, anyone at all. You pick him up. Take the diamonds to him, ask him what they are worth. Then come back to me and we can make the transaction. You see what he will offer you for them. You will see that what I have said is the truth. You can buy them from me. I will get the money I need. Then you can sell them to the same jeweler and make a handsome profit. Go ahead, take them. I will wait for you here.
13: You trust me with them?
12: Certainly. I knew when I saw you in the bank I could depend on you. I trust you with my life savings.
2: All right, let's go.
14: Yeah.
12: Something I can do for you, gentlemen?
2: Police officers, you're under arrest.
12: On what charge?
2: Grand theft.
12: You must be joking.
14: Afraid not. Let's go.
13: You get everything you needed, Sergeant Friday?
2: Yeah, thanks, Margaret.
12: You are in with them?
13: I'm a police officer, too.
12: How are you going to know?
14: I'll take the diamonds.
2: Want to give us the zircons, too?
12: Yeah. Here you are. It's a lousy deal. You're going to have to prove it, you know.
2: We'll take care of that.
12: How are you going to do it?
2: Well, it shouldn't be too tough. Have the victims take a look at you. They should give us a positive identification, shouldn't they?
12: Yeah, I guess so.
14: Where'd you get the stones?
12: Picked them up in New York. They're real. Worth easy $13,000, maybe $14,000.
2: How about the imitations?
12: What about them?
2: Well, where'd you get them?
12: Friend of mine, guy back east. His hobby is lap, you know?
2: Lapidary?
12: Yeah, that's it. I had him cut the zircons for me.
2: Do you know why you wanted them?
12: No, I told him it was for a joke, asking to make me six sets. All of them like the real ones. Only had this one and one more to get rid of. Just two more, and you have to tag me. Yeah, rough go.
13: You need me for anything more, Sergeant?
2: No, thanks, Margaret. We'll take him in.
13: I'll go on, then.
2: Right, thanks again.
13: Glad to help.
14: Thanks, Margaret.
13: Yeah, see you downtown.
2: Right. Tell Chief Brown we'll be in to see him, will you?
13: Okay.
2: All right, mister, let's go.
12: Mind if I finish my coffee?
2: All right, make it fast.
12: Okay, thanks.
14: What's your name?
12: Nathan Croner.
2: You ever fallen before?
12: A couple of times, small beefs.
14: Where?
12: Midwest, Colorado, Kansas.
14: Big time?
12: Burglary. Served 3 years in Colorado, two in Kansas. Thought you had it figured this time. Sure way to make it pay. Never know, Dave.
2: What's that?
12: How it's going to turn out. Take his Dodge, for instance.
2: Yeah.
12: Hey, you got a cigarette?
2: Yeah, here you go.
14: Here.
12: Thanks. I got a match. You know, this would never work if you tried it with honest people.
2: Is that right?
12: Sure. Right off, I told him I was having trouble with my passport. Even told one of them I was in the country illegally. That's when he should have gone to the cops right then.
2: Mm-hmm.
12: Gonna miss that.
2: What's that?
12: The coffee. Gonna miss it. Anyway, if every one of them didn't have a little thievery in them, isn't a con game in the world it'd work. You ever think of that?
2: Yeah, once in a while.
12: I hand over a bunch of diamonds. Now, I know they're worth a minimum of $15,000. Worth that anywhere in the country.
2: Mm-hmm.
12: So what happens? The mark takes them into a jeweler and finds out they're worth that much, and right away he's out to try to make a fast buck for himself. He comes back, tells me they're only good for $10,000. You see? Thieves.
2: Mm-hmm. You about finished with that coffee?
12: Yeah. Now, the mark stands to make himself a couple of $1,000 going in, but that isn't enough. He's going to take me for more. It wouldn't work if they weren't thieves at heart.
2: Well, that still doesn't give you the right to take them.
12: I suppose not. I get a real kick, though, out of figuring what they look like when they find out they're stuck with a handful of cut glass. Must be real yaks to see that look.
2: And how about that coffee? Come on, let's go.
12: Yeah. Okay, I'm with you.
2: All right.
14: You pull this Dodge anyplace else in the country?
12: Not me. It's the first place. Figured if I scored good here, I could take it easy. You know, work a bit, maybe once a year in a different city. Keep moving. Don't make any difference how they talk or what kind of clothes they wear. A mark, sell a mark. I just had a bad deal. Gone good, I could have lived off of it for years.
2: That's what you wanted, huh?
12: Yeah, just a deal to keep me in clothes and food. Roof over my head, nothing big.
2: Well, it all worked out then, didn't it?
12: What?
2: That's what you're going to get. Come on.
0: The story you have just heard is true. The names were changed to protect the innocent. On April 15th, trial was held in Department 98, Superior Court of the State of California, in and for the County of Los Angeles. In a moment, the results of that trial. Now, here is our star, Jack Webb.
2: Thank you, George Fenneman. You know, the Chesterfield you smoke today is the best cigarette ever made, and best for you. Now, that's a fact. And to my way of thinking, it's the very reason for you to change to Chesterfield. Try them either way, regular or king size. If you try them, I think you'll say with all of us, Chesterfield's for me.
1: Nathan Austin Croner was tried and found guilty on 4 counts of grand theft and received punishment as prescribed by law. Grand theft is punishable by imprisonment for a period of not more than 1 year in the county jail, or for a period of not less than 1 nor more than 10 years in the state penitentiary.
0: Ladies and gentlemen, crime has reached a new high. Over 2 million major crimes were committed last year in the United States. You and your loved ones, your lives and property are threatened. Now, during National Crime Prevention Week, the National Exchange Clubs urge you to act to protect yourself and your country. Go to church this Sunday and every Sunday. The nation needs the great moral vitality which springs from church-going men and women. And remember to be alert and be on the lookout for ways to prevent crime. Help your police force and your community reduce the crime rate.

0: 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Heard tonight were Ben Alexander, Harry Bartell, Virginia Gregg. Script by John Robinson. Music by Walter Schumann. Hal Gibney speaking. 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

0: Walter, what is it?
1: Another case for Nick Carter, master detective.
2: Yes, it's another case for that most famous of all manhunters, the detective whose ability at solving crime is unequaled in the history of detective fiction. Nick Carter, Master Detective. Tonight's curious adventure...
3: The Drums of Death. For Nick Carter and the mystery of the White Witch Doctor.
4: And so, gentlemen, you will find enclosed a complete dossier on the criminal in question, plus all the evidence needed for a conviction. Yours very truly, et cetera, et cetera.
5: Wait a minute, Nick. Not so fast. Yours very truly. Okay, what now?
4: What else do we have to take care of, Patsy?
5: The only unfinished business I know of right now is this bunch of letters from that Mrs. Galley.
4: Oh, yes. What was it this Mrs. Galley wanted me to do?
5: She's worried about her doctor, Nick, and she wants to consult you.
4: No, let her consult another doctor if she doesn't like the one she's got now. Throw her letters out, Patsy. Let's go celebrate having our old business all cleaned up.
5: Well, I would, Nick, except that the letter we got from her today throws a new light on her problem.
4: Oh, what did she have to say today that was so vital?
5: She says she's afraid of her doctor.
4: Afraid of him? Mrs. Galley's that old, wealthy dowager I met at somebody's tea a few weeks ago, isn't she?
5: That's who she is, and she...
4: She's probably a crotchety old hypochondriac whose hobby is doctors.
5: That isn't it.
4: And now that she's seen every physician in town, she wants to start in collecting detectives. Does she say why she's afraid of whatever doctor she's going to now?
5: Yes, she does, Nick. She says he's a witch doctor.

0: It was very kind of you to come, Mr. Carter. I hoped you would.
1: I confess I wasn't too eager, Mrs. Galley, until Miss Bowen told me about your last letter.
0: Well, perhaps it's silly to believe in such things as voodoo and black magic nowadays, but I don't know what to say.
1: Suppose you tell your story and let me be the judge.
0: Well, there isn't much to tell, Mr. Carter. I was... What's that?
2: Only the wind, Mrs. Galley. It's nothing.
0: Oh, I'm so unnerved. Well, here's my story. Last week, my nephew, Walter Galley, told me about a wonderful new doctor he discovered, a Dr. Congo. I wasn't feeling well, and the name interested me, so I went to see him. Good morning. Is Dr. Congo in?
3: Good morning, madam. Yes, the doctor is in.
0: Can't say I remember a doctor's office in Vanderbilt Square before. You're new here, aren't you?
3: Have you come to see Dr. Congo, madam?
0: Naturally. Do I look like an insurance salesman?
3: Have you an appointment, Mrs....
0: Galley is the name. Mrs. Galley. My nephew made an appointment for me.
3: Oh, yes, Mrs. Galley. Will you step this way, please? Dr. Congo's expecting you.
0: Thank you. Wait a moment. What's that noise?
3: Drums, madam.
0: Drums? What drums?
3: You'll step inside, Mrs. Galley. You'll find out for yourself.
0: Very well. Drums, indeed. What nonsense is this?
4: Good morning, Mrs. Galley, I presume. I'm Dr. Congo.
0: Good morning, Dr. Congo. I want... Golly, what a story.
1: Go on, Mrs. Galley. Why did you scream?
0: Because I saw...
1: Yes, what did you see?
0: A white savage.
1: What?
0: From his neck to his toes, Dr. Congo was an ordinary man. He was wearing striped trousers, formal cutaway jacket, wing collar, ascot tie. He was beautifully dressed. But his face...
1: Yes?
0: His face was hideous. Shaven skull. A horrid, grinning mouth showing his teeth, which had all been filed to a point. And he had a bone through his nose.
5: Like a cannibal.
0: Yes. At first I was stunned. And then I thought it might be a joke my nephew Walter was playing on me. I sat down while the drums throbbed. I'm sorry I screamed, Dr. Congo, but you gave me quite a start.
4: I usually do that to my clients, Mrs. Galley.
0: What kind of a doctor are you?
4: A witch doctor.
0: You're fooling, aren't you?
4: On the contrary.
0: But it's unbelievable. We only joke about things like witchcraft nowadays.
4: I am not joking, Mrs. Galley. I've spent 15 years in the heart of Africa studying voodoo. My face, the drums, the African witchcraft apparatus in this room, all are a necessary part of my profession.
0: Profession?
4: Yes. I am a professional witch doctor. And as such, can guarantee miracles that modern medicine would never dream of.
0: Ridiculous. I don't believe you.
4: Really?
6: Oye, Kahada, you're home.
4: Pardon me, Mrs. Galley. I was just ordering my men to begin the voodoo drum incantation. None of my clients believe me at first, Mrs. Galley, but I convince them. Now, if you'll allow me...
0: What are you doing with those scissors?
4: I merely removed a lock of your hair. Now, in spite of yourself, you are officially one of my patients. And I warn you, my fee is high.
0: Well, you're wasting your time, sir. I don't want to be a patient of yours, and I won't pay any fee. I'm leaving. Good day, sir.
4: One moment, Mrs. Galley.
0: Dr. Connell, let go of my arm.
4: You don't understand me, Mrs. Galley, and I'm afraid you don't understand voodoo. This lock of your hair places your health in my hands. Your life or death are mine to do with as I desire. And my fee for this visit is $10,000.
0: Preposterous! Get out of my way!
4: $10,000, Mrs. Galley. Now listen closely. Three times you will hear my Congo drums roll, no matter where you are. If you have not paid when you hear them for the third time, you will die. Good morning, Mrs. Galley.
0: Then, Mr. Carter, I ran out of that office. I'm 65 and not as strong as I was, but I was frightened. I realized he was threatening to kill me with voodoo. And we don't believe in that nowadays, do we?
1: Not as a rule.
0: 3 drum rolls, he told me. And if I don't pay by the 3rd one, I die. Stuff and nonsense, I said. And then, that very night, when I was alone in his room, I heard the distant roll of Congo drums.
1: Now, Mrs. Galley, you must calm yourself. I'm sure it's only your nerves. We don't believe in witchcraft today.
0: You've got to believe me, Mr. Carter. I've already heard Dr. Congo's drums beat once.
1: Perhaps you only think you did, Mrs. Galley. This Dr. Congo is playing on your nerves. Hysteria can make us think we hear anything.
0: Oh, no, no, no, no. I'm sure I heard them. I'm just... Wait. Mrs. Galley. You heard?
2: Nick, that wasn't Mrs. Galley's imagination. I heard it, too.
1: And so did I, Patsy.
0: That's the second time. It's not just my nerves. You must save me from Dr. Congo, Mr. Carter. If you can't, I'm lost. His voodoo will kill me. Help me. Help me.
2: Mrs. Galley, you mustn't let this get you.
0: I never believed in witchcraft before, but I do now. What a joke on me.
2: Mrs. Galley, please. Please, I beg you.
1: Mrs. Galley.
0: What a joke on me, voodoo. Witchcraft.
1: Slap her face, Patsy.
2: What?
1: Quick, snap her out of this.
2: Okay, if you say so.
1: Mrs. Galley. Listen to me. I'll take over this case, so don't worry. Now, where can I find your nephew?
0: Walter. He's usually in the Bubble Bar Cafe at this hour. Oh, Mr. Carter, if that Dr. Congo gets me, I...
2: Nick, she's fainted.
1: Call her maid and tell her to put her to bed. We've got to get out of here. You go back to the office. I'm going to look for Mrs. Galley's nephew.
2: But, Nick, what about Dr. Congo? Isn't he the one you want to see?
1: No. I have a hunch this case hinges on Walter Galley.

0: this Babel Bar Cafe is a pretty tough-looking dive for a place with such a fancy name. Nobody here but the bartender and that piano player. Well, it must be too early in the evening. Good evening.
1: Hiya, pal. What'll it be?
0: Information.
1: Huh?
0: I'm looking for someone.
1: Who?
0: Walter Galley.
1: Oh, him. Walter ain't come in yet. Hang around. He's due any minute.
0: You live around here?
1: Yeah, across the street. River Apartments.
0: I see.
1: He owes you money, too, huh?
0: How's that?
1: Don't play dumb, pal. Galley's clipped us all. Somebody's always coming around looking for him. Pal, I'd give plenty to get back what he owes me. He's no good.
0: How's chances of collecting?
1: Zero, pal. Zero. Galley claims he's got a rich old aunt who's going to leave him plenty when she kicks off, but I don't...
2: For the love of...
0: What is it? What's the matter, man?
2: Turn around and look.
0: Oh.
3: Good evening, Mr. Carter.
0: Ah, Dr. Congo, I presume?
3: Quite right.
2: What's that thing he's got for a face?
0: Don't you find it inconvenient walking around wearing a bone through your nose, Dr. Congo?
3: No, Mr. Carter, I don't. It's my business.
0: And what's your business with me?
3: You see this African spear I'm carrying?
0: Yes.
3: I'm going to present it to you.
0: And why?
3: Merely as a warning, my impulsive friend.
0: A warning?
3: Yes, a warning. Keep away from Walter Galley and his aunt, or the next time my drums roll, they'll beat for your death.
0: My dear witch doctor.
3: And just to punctuate my warning, here's a present I promise you. Take it!
4: Look out!
5: He just missed you with that spear, mister.
0: Keep it for a souvenir, bartender. I'm going after that man.
5: Hey, Dr. Congo! Dr. Congo!
0: Look on that side street. So Congo thinks you can scare me off with that voodoo nonsense.
5: Congo! Congo!
0: Now he's cutting across the street. Well, let's see if he can outrun me.
5: Hey, look out! Watch me, friend!
6: Nick, are you all right?
0: Oh.
6: Nick.
0: Oh, what happened, huh? Oh, yes, I remember now. Oh, is that you, Patsy?
6: It's me, all right.
0: Oh, that was close.
6: What happened? I got here just as that car almost ran you down.
0: Well, whoever it was, he tried his best to get rid of me.
6: But why?
0: Probably because I was chasing Dr. Congo.
6: Dr. Congo?
0: Yes. He paid me a visit when I was looking for Walter Galley.
6: At the Bubble Bar Cafe?
0: Yes. Congo threw an African spear at me. I chased him out into the street.
6: Good heck.
0: Probably had an accomplice waiting with a car for just such an emergency.
6: Oh, Nick, they might have killed you.
0: Well, they certainly tried hard enough. Must have jumped a mile trying to dodge that car.
6: Nick, listen. I came down here looking for you.
0: What's happened?
6: Mrs. Galley's maid phoned the office just as I got there. She was hysterical. She could hardly talk.
0: What happened, Patsy?
6: Mrs. Galley has vanished.

0: Monsieur Carter, I'm so glad you came. Mrs. Galley has disappeared.
1: How do you mean, Mrs. Galley disappeared?
0: She was spirited away, monsieur, by witchcraft. It's horrible. She simply vanished.
1: When did you see Mrs. Galley last?
0: After you leave, I put her to bed. She has the hysteria, you remember?
1: Yes, I remember.
0: She does not rest. She cannot sleep. She screams and laughs, so I tell her I will get her the oatmeal.
1: And?
0: I'm in the kitchen. When I hear her scream upstairs, and then of a sudden, she does not scream. She is, or you say, cut off. I enter the bedroom and...
1: And what?
0: You must look for yourself, monsieur. I do not go into this room again.
1: All right, all right. Where is it?
2: I know. Come on.
1: Okay.
2: Oh, Nick, do you really think Dr. Congo made Mrs. Galley vanish?
1: I don't know what to think yet.
2: But those voodoo drums. We heard them when we were here before.
1: Yes, we heard them. Is this the bedroom?
2: Yes.
1: Mm-hmm. The room looks all right. Nothing upset. No sign of a struggle.
2: Nick.
1: What?
2: Look, on the bed.
1: The bed?
2: Oh. What is it, Nick?
1: Looks like dust. Dust forming the outline of a human figure.
2: Oh.
1: If there's any truth in voodoo, Patsy, that's what's left of Mrs. Galley.
2: Oh, Nick, this is awful.
1: Now, steady, Patsy, steady.
2: But this must be real witchcraft, Nick. No human agency could do this to Mrs. Galley. The drum. The Congo drum. Oh, let's get out of here. If I hear those drums again, I'll scream. They're horrible.
1: You better get ready to hear plenty more, Patsy. Right now, we're going to pay a visit to Dr. Congo.

0: This is Vanderbilt Square, Patsy. Look for Dr. Congo's sign.
1: Do we have to come here, Nick?
0: We do, Patsy. I want to have a look at Dr. Congo's office. Nice old residential section.
1: It's awfully dark.
0: Yeah. No lights in the houses anywhere.
1: Nick, there it is.
0: The doctor's sign?
1: Mm-hmm.
0: Oh, yes, yes. Congo, W.D. Probably stands for witch doctor. All right, Patsy, come on.
1: Oh, Nick, I'm scared.
0: Well, certainly you don't believe in voodoo, Patsy.
1: Oh, I never did before, but Dr. Congo seems to have changed my mind, maybe.
0: Would you rather wait in the car?
1: What? Desert you? I may be scared, but I'm no coward.
0: Ah, that's the girl, Patsy. Chin up.
1: Oh, I'm trying, but it makes my teeth chatter too loud.
0: Well, here we are. A nice side window.
1: Going to have a peek inside?
0: No, going to break in.
1: What's that?
0: Just a gadget, Patsy, for unlocking locked windows.
1: Oh.
0: Now we turn the catch, and there we are. I'll go first, Patsy.
1: Okay.
0: All right. Let me give you a hand, Patsy. Right up, Patsy. And here we are, in the den of the witch doctor.
1: What are you looking for?
0: Any clues that'll help us. Rather do it by daylight, but this flashlight will have to serve.
1: Hurry up, Nick. I want to get out of here.
2: Sorry to interrupt. Mr. Carter again, I believe.
0: Just paying a friendly call, Dr. Congo.
2: Interested in Mrs. Galley's unfortunate disappearance, eh?
0: You know about that, huh?
2: Naturally. My voodoo did it. Mrs. Galley was too stubborn to pay the fee she owed me. I would advise you to raise your hands, Mr. Carter. You see, the young lady understands. The native archer is eager to shoot. He'll not miss next time.
0: What do you want, Congo?
2: I thought it was obvious. Money. And I'm going to get it in spite of you. Because unfortunately, you're helpless, Carter. You cannot fight my voodoo. And no law court will convict me of murder by witchcraft. The police will laugh at your evidence.
0: At my evidence? I wonder.
2: You can wander on your way home, Mr. Carter. This way out. And let me warn you never to return, or you'll not go out alive.
1: Come on, Nick.
2: One last word. I've already spoken to Walter Galley on the phone. He refuses to pay the money his aunt owed me.
0: Walter has no money.
2: Ah, but he can raise plenty at a moment's notice on the inheritance he'll receive now that his aunt is dead.
0: That's true, if his aunt is dead.
2: You had better use your influence on him, if you have any, and persuade him to pay before it's too late.
0: Another threat, Dr. Congo?
2: Listen, Mr. Carter, I do not make empty threats. You've already seen the power of my voodoo in the case of Mrs. Galley. And I'm not joking now. My black magic is already cutting away Walter Galley's life. Unless he agrees to pay what I ask in a very short time, he too will rot to dust. Good night, Mr. Carter.
1: Nick, I can't believe it. He let us go alive.
0: Yes, Patsy. This time, Congo overplayed his hand. And I believe a visit to Walter Galley's apartment will prove it.

0: Mr. Galley. Mr. Galley. Mr. Galley.
1: No one home.
0: Then we'll just go in and wait. This looks like it
2: will be locked for the moment.
1: I'm almost afraid to go in yet.
2: Too late, Bessie.
0: We're in already.
2: Come on.
1: Radio playing. All the lights are on. We must have just stepped out for a moment.
0: Yes, looks that way.
1: What do you think about Dr. Conger's friend and me?
0: Let's look around.
1: Oh, wait a minute. I want to turn off that radio. There, that's better.
0: I wonder where Galley is.
1: Maybe he went to pay that money to Dr. Conger.
0: Perhaps, but I doubt it.
1: Nick, look.
0: What is it, Betty?
1: Look at that couch beside the radio. It's covered with...
0: dust. Yes, I see.
1: It's shaped like a human figure.
0: Exactly like the dust on Mrs. Galley's bed.
1: Then Conger's killed Walter Galley, too.
0: The evidence seems to point that way.
1: But how can Conger do this, Nick?
0: By voodoo. So Conger says, beat a few drums, melt a wax figure, and your victim rots to dust. And there's the dust on the couch.
1: Then you believe it, too.
0: I didn't say that, Betsy. Listen.
1: The drum again. Oh, Nick, let's drop this case. We can't fight the supernatural. We don't understand it. It's like trying to stop the wind.
0: Trying to stop the wind? Of course, Patsy. That's the one last explanation I was looking for. I should have thought of that myself.
1: What?
0: I mean this case is solved. Give me a moment to write a note here at Galley's desk.
1: A note? To whom?
0: Why, to Dr. Conger. My dear Dr. Conger, you are right. I have no case for the police. I have just discovered that both your victims committed suicide. Signed, Nick Carter.
1: That's a peculiar note. What does it mean?
0: Dr. Conger will understand it.
1: But, Nick, it couldn't be suicide. But Mrs. Galley and Walter vanished. No bodies were found.
0: Dr. Conger will understand what it means, Patsy.
1: Oh, Nick, you're just deliberately mystifying me.
0: No, Patsy, you'll understand, too, later. But right now, I want you to deliver this note to Mrs. Galley's maid.
1: Her maid? Well, did she...
0: No questions now. Deliver it and hurry back to the office. Because
1: Nick,
0: shortly, we're going to hear Dr. Congo's drums beating again. And this time, they'll be beating for us. Over here, Patsy. You deliver the note?
1: Yes. What in the world are you doing?
0: Just setting up my motion picture projector.
1: Oh, Nick, this is no time for movies. The police were at Mrs. Galley's. News about her disappearance is getting around. Well, I understand the whole social set's going crazy.
0: That's exactly what Conger wants.
1: If you fail on this case, Nick, everyone will be afraid not to pay Conger.
0: As I said, that's exactly what Conger wants. Said he was after money, didn't he?
1: Who do you think Conger will attack next? The drums. Conger's drums.
0: There's your answer, Patsy.
1: You mean he's after us?
0: Exactly. My note got a quicker response than I thought it would. Patsy, put out the lights quick.
1: Now what?
0: Now the projector. There. You see? I've got it set in the shade.
1: Why, that's wonderful. It makes it look as if we were standing in front of the window talking. Those shadows on the curtain look as natural as light.
0: Right. Now, get over to the side of the room. Away from in front of the window.
1: But...
0: No buts. Follow instructions. We're playing against a killer, Patsy.
1: You mean Conger?
0: Get down on the floor. Lay flat.
1: Oh, I wish you...
0: Quiet.
1: What am I supposed to do here?
0: Wait. And when you hear shots, scream.
1: Scream?
0: You heard me.
1: But who's going to do the shooting?
0: Our old friend.
1: Nick, are you all right?
0: Quiet. Everything's all right. All they shot was the movie projector. In about 10 seconds now, they'll be coming in here to check up on the results.
1: Nick, did you say they?
0: Now listen. Just as soon as you hear the door slam, turn on the lights.
1: But Nick...
0: Don't argue, Patsy.
1: Okay.
0: Now, quiet.
3: Yeah, that apparently took care of them.
4: Yes, I think that we've got...
0: Don't move, either of you. Light, Patsy.
1: Okay.
0: Now, as you see, you're covered with this gun I hold in my hand.
4: Nick Carter, I told you, Walter, he was...
0: Shut up. Put up that Tommy gun you have there laid on the table, Dr. Conger.
1: But, Nick, that's Mrs. Galley. I thought she was dead.
0: That's what you were supposed to think, Patsy. And the chap with her is her nephew, Walter.
1: But I don't understand, Nick.
0: Very simple, Patsy. This clever pair created Dr. Conger, a phony witch doctor played by Walter Galley. Their motive? Blackmail. And they pretended to be their own first two victims.
1: I see. So they could disappear and then spend their entire time playing Dr. Congo.
0: And also so that their fates would terrify future victims into paying Dr. Congo's exorbitant fees without any protest.
3: You are indeed clever, Mr. Carter. Very clever.
1: Then all that voodoo was make-believe. Phony.
0: Yes, Patsy. As phony as the shadows on our window shade, which this precious pair attacked. And as phony as the makeup that turned Walter into a witch doctor. That's why I wrote that note, Patsy, about having learned that both disappearances were really suicides. They knew then that I'd seen through their whole scheme.
1: But those mysterious drumbeats we heard, even outside our own window.
0: Let me show you how that was done. Let me see. Oh, yes, here it is. You see, Patsy? A simple gadget attached to the outer frame. A windmill connected to a small drum.
1: Mm-hmm.
0: When the wind blows hard enough, the drum beats. Watch, I'll spin it.
1: So that's what scared me.
0: That plus your imagination. It was imagination you two counted on most, wasn't it, Dr. Congo?
3: Ah.
0: You concocted the voodoo tale, planted your own clues, and then vanished. The rest you left to human nature, right?
1: So why did they call you in, Nick? Why didn't they let well enough alone?
0: They were playing for high stakes, Patsy. They thought they had a perfect racket. And if I failed to break it, their victims wouldn't fight back. But the phony Dr. Congo was far too eager to let us escape. That was the second important clue.
1: The second? What was the first?
0: Mrs. Galley claimed she was in Congo's power because he'd cut off a lock of her hair, remember?
1: Yes, but isn't that according to voodoo tradition?
0: Certainly, but it couldn't work with Mrs. Galley.
1: Well, why not?
0: No, Patsy, you disappoint me. Look at Mrs. Galley now. You're close enough.
1: I see. Mrs. Galley wears a wig.
0: Of course, Patsy. And a lock of hair cut from a wig would hardly put the wearer of the wig under the spell of even the best witch doctor in the world.
1: Well, for the love of...
3: Look here, Carter. We can't stand here all night with our hands in the air like this.
4: No. What are you going to do with us?
0: Oh, sorry to treat you two this way. But I don't like visitors who bring Tommy guns to my office.
3: I was a fool to let you go when I had you in my office, Carter.
0: You were all kinds of a fool, Galley. Or do you prefer to be called Dr. Congo?
3: Ah.
0: If you hadn't been in such a hurry, your plans might not have been quite so apparent. And if you hadn't been so obvious in sending me to see Walter Galley in the middle of the night when he hadn't had time to raise the money to pay you, even if he wanted to, I shouldn't have been quite so sure what your schemes were. Your eagerness to begin collecting from your victims was your downfall, my
3: friend. All right. But the next time...
0: That's what they all say, my friend. But there won't be any next time. Nick Carter plays for keeps.

0: This has been another of the strange adventures of Nick Carter, Master Detective, which are brought to you regularly at the same time by WOR Mutual.
1: And now Philip Clark, who played Dr. Congo in our story tonight, has a message from our government that I want you all to hear. Go ahead, Phil.
2: A friend of mine asked me the other day, why do we need to save waste paper? And how come the supply of paper is limited? Well, the answer to that is obvious. An army needs men, and lumberjacks, among others, join the army. Fewer trees are cut down. Consequently, there's less paper made, because there's less wood pulp available for making it. But that same war that cuts down the available supply of paper demands an ever-increasing quantity of paper for many vital war needs. Paper goes into cartons and containers for food, weapons and equipment needed by the armed forces. Paper is necessary for many of the actual weapons of war, such as incendiary bombs, bomb fins, wingtips, airplane signals, parachute flares, ration containers, and ammunition containers. And the American home is the greatest potential source of waste paper. Every kind is needed. Bags, wrapping paper, newspaper, magazines, old containers, and so on. So if you're not already doing so, start today salvaging all the waste paper you possibly can. Then sell it to

0: What about your story for next week?
1: Well, it's about a gang of super crooks who had stolen a very valuable invention and kidnapped the old inventor and his beautiful daughter to hold them as hostages. And even though I accidentally knew in advance what was going to happen, I was too late to stop them due to an unfortunate accident.
2: But Nick more than made up for it the way he went after those crooks. Within 24 hours, he succeeded in capturing the gang and rescuing the professor and his daughter.
1: Yes, Patsy. But it was fast and furious while it lasted. Scubby and I were in hot water right up until the end of the chase.
0: What do you call the story, Nick?
1: I've called it The Professor's Secret.
2: Or The Mystery of the Z-Rays. And that's all until next week. So long.
1: So long, everybody.
0: So long to you both, Nick and Patsy. In the strange adventure you have just heard, Nick Carter was impersonated by Lon Clark, Patsy by Helen Choate. The story was written for Nick Carter by Alfred Bester. Original music was played by Lou White. The entire production was under the direction of Jock McGregor. Next week at the same time, listen to another curious experience of Nick Carter entitled...
3: The Professor's Secret, or Nick Carter and the Mystery of the Z-Rays.
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4: Ladies and gentlemen, to depend upon your judgment and to fulfill mine own obligation, I submit the facts. Fully aware of my responsibility to my client and to you as defense attorney.
5: And now, by transcription, we proudly present Miss Mercedes McCambridge as defense attorney. When Martha Ellis Bryant chose law as a career, she accepted the challenge of defending the defenseless. Jim Nelson was one of the defenseless. Defenseless because he signed a confession to the crime of embezzling $38,000.
6: Artie, say yes. It's lovely at Spring Lake. If we leave now, we'll be there for dinner.
7: But darling, I may have to try a case.
6: Nope. I embezzled a look at your calendar. It's as clean as a congressman's autobiography.
7: Well, I do have a brief that I should finish by next week.
6: Next week? I never yet saw a brief you couldn't write in 2 days.
7: Yeah.
6: Besides, there's a moon, a great big one, and... Well, Marty, it was just 4 years ago this month we first met at the lake, remember?
7: Judson, if you break out in song, I'm going to scream.
6: Just around the edges. Inside, I have a heart of gold, a will of steel, an iron constitution.
7: Anyhow, what about reservations up there? The lodge will be crowded.
6: Well, I thought a couple of tent cabins across the lake would be just the ticket. They're less expensive, and a reporter doesn't get much pay, you know.
7: Gee, it would be beautiful, wouldn't it? Cold night air, big fat moon... All those wild beasts out there in the woods. Yeah, let's go.
6: Uh-oh, don't answer. It might be a wrong number.
7: Oh, silly, you're afraid it's your paper sending you out on a story.
6: Well, I'll handle my calls. It's yours that worry me. The word client drives thoughts of moonlight mountain lakes right out of your head. Let it ring.
7: Oh, darling, you're just a pessimist. Maybe it's your publisher telling you won the Pulitzer Prize or something.
6: You'll be sorry.
7: Hello? Oh, yes, Ed, how are you? Uh-huh, he's here, he's right here. All right, hold on. For you, Judd, not me.
6: Hmm?
7: Lieutenant Ed Leedus.
6: Oh, good. I'll get rid of Ed and we're off. Hi, Ed, what's new?
7: Let's see, what have I got to wear at the lake?
6: Who? James N. Nelson. Oh, yeah, Jim Nelson from the bank. Sure, I know him. What's the trouble?
7: My bathing suit and slacks, my gray sweater, some moccasins.
6: $38,000?
7: And then...
6: Jim's not the type,
7: Ed. Linen dress... White shoes.
6: Sure, I want to help.
7: I'm all set.
6: Yes, I'm sure she will. Yeah, sure, Ed. Yeah, right away. Marty, too.
7: Johnson, I'll go. You just let me make a couple of phone calls and it's a deal, huh? What did Leedus want?
6: Marty, Marty.
7: What? Is it a story? Judd, did Ed tie you up for this weekend?
6: Not me, Marty. You.
7: Now, wait a minute. What about that romantic business about the moon, the big, fat moon? Just 4 years ago we met at Spring, all that. Judd?
6: Marty, Marty.
7: Judd, did you tell Lieutenant Leedus to call you here? Did he know that he could reach you here?
6: Well, sure, Marty. Of course. Well, I mean, no, honest. I didn't tell him to call, but I did tell him I was going to your office. He knew he could reach me here.
7: Judd, what's happened?
6: Ed said Jim Nelson has been picked up on a charge of theft, embezzling funds of the First National Bank where he works as a teller.
7: And who is Jim Nelson?
6: Well, I think you've met him with me, Marty. He He's tall, brown eyes, brown wavy hair. He's a teller, usually handles my bank business.
7: Oh, yeah, I remember.
6: A real nice kid, Marty.
7: How much did he get away with?
6: $38,000 is missing.
7: $38,000? Ooh, darling.
6: Marty.
7: And I suppose you told Lieutenant Levis that you had just the right attorney for the job.
6: Marty, I'm sorry,
7: all
6: but...
7: All right, sweetheart. Where is our client?
6: In jail. But Ed says he doesn't want an attorney.
7: Good, that gives me the weekend off.
6: Marty, at least give the kid a chance to explain, please.
7: All right. I'd like to hear anybody explain how he stole $38,000. Let's go.

0: I'm Judd Barnes. I'd like to see James Nelson.
1: Who?
0: James Nelson.
1: Yeah, Mr. Barnes, fill out the form. Miss Bryant with you?
0: Yes, she is. We both want to see her.
1: Put her name down, too, please. James N. Nelson. Here he is. 13428. Have him right up, Mr. Barnes. Just wait over there, please. Huh?
2: Judson, don't look so worried.
0: Oh, I am worried, Marty. I can't believe Jim did it. I wonder what really happened.
2: Well, maybe he won't tell you.
0: What do you mean? Why shouldn't he?
2: If he doesn't want a lawyer, he doesn't want the truth known, or he's guilty, or maybe both.
0: Try to kid this courthouse reporter. It's the guilty one who yells first, loudest, and longest for his right to counsel. Must be another reason.
2: Well, anyhow, here comes your answer.
0: Hello, Jim.
3: Hello, Mr. Barnes. Thanks for coming.
0: It's okay. Jim, I want to help. You remember Miss Bryant, don't you?
3: Sure. How are you, Miss Bryant?
2: I'm fine, thank you.
0: Marty's not only my best friend, but the best defense attorney in town, Jim.
3: Yes, I know. I guess I'm going to need some defending, huh?
2: We heard that you didn't want an attorney.
3: That's what I told the police, but... See, I've done a lot of thinking since then.
1: Please take seats at one of the long tables over there, folks. Nelson, you sit at the far side and keep your hands away from the petition.
0: All right. Over here, Marty, Jim. Mm-hmm. Place near the end.
3: Right.
0: Well, Jim, what's the story?
3: I'm guilty of the charge. There's no doubt about that. I'm guilty, and I want to pay my debt to society. I just don't want to overpay, that's all. That's why I'd like you to defend me, Miss Bryant.
2: Well, I'd better explain something first, Jim. If a man is guilty, and if I am convinced that that man is not really a criminal, that he has merely made a mistake, I will represent him. But I won't defend him. Now, how about you? You going to plead guilty?
3: Yes. Yes, I want to plead guilty. I've had a good record, Miss Bryant. Good employment references. Maybe you could get a probation for me, huh?
2: On a charge of embezzling? Embezzling $38,000?
3: What? $30,000
2: what? $38,000.
3: Oh, yeah, $38,000. It's quite a bit of money, isn't it?
0: It's more than I make in a whole year. That's a joke, Marty.
2: It's very funny, though. All right, Jim, let's hear it. Beginning to end.
3: Well, it's really pretty simple, Miss Bryant. The races are the whole answer.
2: No, from the beginning, Jim.
3: Well, last January, I went out to the track one Saturday after the bank closed with a friend.
2: Who?
3: Who? I'd rather not say, Miss Bryant.
2: No, you'll say if you want me to represent you. You'll tell me everything because I won't represent you unless I know all the facts.
3: Well, it was Jack Paulson.
2: All right, go on.
3: Well, I lost all my money, and so did Jack. I had a date with Helen that night, but I didn't have any money.
2: Who is Helen?
3: Miss Bryant, Helen Taylor. So when I left Jack, I went back to the bank and took $50. I was going to pay it back the next week. You see, Monday was payday.
0: Sounds like something I've heard before. When you ran short again, you took some more, and each time it got you in deeper. Right, Jim?
3: Yeah, that's right. Well, pretty soon, I was way over my head. I'd been able to cover up at the bank, but the auditors were due to come in, and I had to make good. I heard about a long shot at the track, and I finally decided to make it all up in one race. So last Friday, I stayed late, and when everybody was out, I took the whole amount.
2: How much?
3: Oh, about $35,000, I guess it was.
0: $38,000, wasn't it?
3: Yeah. Yeah, $38,000, that's right.
2: Was it all in cash?
3: Yeah, sure. Yeah, that's all they want at the racetrack, cash. No, wait a minute. There might have been some bonds in there, too. I didn't check it carefully. I was a little worked up, as you can imagine.
2: Yes. Is that all?
3: Well, you can guess the rest. On Saturday afternoon, my long shot ran out of the money. On Tuesday, the auditors were in. There was nothing to do but tell them. I was afraid somebody else would get the blame.
2: Who else?
3: Oh, nobody in particular, just one of the others at the bank.
2: Mm-hmm. Have you told anybody else besides the auditors?
3: Yeah. Mr. Lovell.
2: He's the president of the bank.
3: He seemed real surprised. Never suspected me, I guess. Had to postpone the trip he was taking to South America.
2: South America? This time of year?
3: Yeah, he was going for a rest. Doctor's orders.
2: Oh.
3: You see, he's just been through a legal battle, which he lost over a big estate. I heard it cost him thousands of dollars, and I hear there's some domestic trouble, too. They say he's been on the verge of a nervous breakdown for months.
2: All right. Now, you told nobody else?
3: Nobody. Nobody except the police officers. Letus, I think his name is. And that's all.
2: Who are the auditors?
3: Frank Day and Walter Hope.
0: Jim, when was Lovell going on his trip?
3: Tuesday night. He had to put it off a couple of weeks. He was subpoenaed for the trial just before he stepped on the plane. Pretty upset, I understand. Nearly passed out, he was so nervous.
2: Well, I have just a few more questions for now, Jim. Who is Jack Paulson?
3: He's a good friend of mine. Lives in the same rooming house with me at 1322 Oak Street.
2: And who is Helen Taylor?
3: She's my girlfriend. She's a teller at the First National, too. Works part-time in the safe deposit vault. Same as I do. She and I and one or two of the others besides Mr. Lovell are the only ones who have keys to the vault.
2: I see. I guess that's all for now. Let's go, Judd. I'm going to take your case, Jim. I'm going to represent you. But don't you talk to anybody else. And above all, don't you sign anything.

0: Where to, Marty?
1: 1322 Oak Street, Judd. And hurry.
0: I don't get it.
1: I don't either yet, but I'm going to. It just doesn't make sense that a man like Jim Nelson should have to lie to that extent.
0: Marty, what do you mean, lie?
1: Oh, he wasn't even sure of the amount of money involved. And any experienced bank teller who is systematically embezzling funds from week to week and then plans to make it all up in one trip to the racetrack is going to know to the penny just where he stands.
0: Yeah, I never thought of that.
1: And bonds. Why would he take bonds on Friday if he wanted to bet money on Saturday? It doesn't add up.
0: Marty, what are you going to do?
1: I'm going to meet a lot of people, sweetheart. I want to talk to Jack Paulson, and I want to talk to those two auditors, and I especially want to talk to Mr. George J. Lovell, President, First National Bank. Then I want to check up on Miss Helen Taylor. And out of it all, Judd, I think we'll find the person your friend Jim is trying to protect.

0: Marty?
1: Yeah, come on in.
2: I bushed.
1: How did you do?
2: Okay, I guess. What about you?
1: Well, I haven't been able to reach Mr. Lovell yet. But except for him, things are beginning to fall into place, Judd. Jack Paulson told me that Jim never in his life bet more than $2 on any horse. And I know that Jim is protecting somebody.
2: Why can't you get to Lovell?
1: Because he's avoiding me, and there's nothing I can do about it. I want to know why he was leaving for South America at this particular time, and I'm going to find out. However, I think I know whom Jim is trying to protect anyhow.
2: Who?
1: Helen Taylor, the girlfriend.
2: Why, Helen? Why would Jim think she needed protection?
1: Well, in the first place, she had access to the vaults from which the currency and the bonds were stolen.
2: Yeah.
1: As did Jim and only one or two other employees, including Mr. Lovell himself.
2: That's right. Jim said she worked in the vaults part of the time.
1: And she was the most likely suspect. But Jim is very much in love with Helen, and he's sensitive about his girl.
2: Yeah, I know how he feels.
1: She succeeded for a long time in making him believe that she was just a poor little working girl, pure as the driven snow. But in the last couple of weeks, she's been wearing a lot of expensive new clothes, spending a lot of money she never even had before.
2: And this made Jim suspicious that maybe...
1: That's right. But if you're right about the timing, we can remove Jim's suspicions once and for all.
2: What do you mean, Marty?
1: Well, if you're sure that the theft was between 8 p.m. Saturday and 8:30 a.m. Monday, Helen Taylor is not our girl.
2: Well, I'm positive on the time. The state bank examiners had made a secret spot check. It definitely wasn't a long series of small thefts, but one big haul accomplished sometime after 8 on Saturday and before 8:30 on Monday. But, Marty, what makes you so sure about the Taylor girl?
1: Because she was out of town for the entire weekend, and she has witnesses to prove it.
2: Ah. Now, what does that do to Jim Nelson?

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0: And now we continue with Act Two of tonight's defense attorney story.

0: Well, you guessed it, Miss Bryant. I should have told you the truth in the first place. I just couldn't bear to think of Helen in jail, that was all. Are you sure she can never be charged with a crime?
1: I'm positive, Jim. She was out of town for the whole weekend. Oh, what about you? Where were you last weekend, from 8 p.m. Saturday to 8:30 a.m. Monday?
0: Well, nowhere in particular, Miss Bryant. I did go to the races with Jack. That part was true. But he had a date that night, so I went to an early movie at the Rex, and then I walked home.
1: Did you go past the bank?
0: Yes, I did, as a matter of fact. About 9:45. I noticed the time because I saw Mr. Lovell leaving by the side door.
2: Jim, wasn't it odd that he should be there at that time of night?
0: Well, not really. He often worked quite late in his office.
1: Did he see you?
0: No, I tried to catch him to say hello, but he got into his car and got away too fast.
1: Uh-huh. Jim, do you have a key to the bank?
0: I did have, yes.
1: You also had a key to the vault where the cash and securities were kept.
0: Yes, that's right.
1: Ooh. Jim, did you actually tell the police that you had stolen the money and the bonds?
0: Yes. Yes, I did, Miss Bryant.
2: Looks bad, huh, Marty?
1: Not too good. Now, Jim, tell us, if you can, exactly what you told the auditors, the police, and Mr. Lovell. They're the only ones that you talked to, aren't they?
0: Yes, that's right. Well, I can do better than that, Miss Bryant. I can give you a copy of what I signed.
1: What you signed?
0: Yes. They took me into Mr. Lovell's office. The auditors, Mr. Lovell, and this police officer, Lieutenant Ledes, were all there.
1: Uh-huh.
0: Lieutenant Ledes wrote it out, and I signed it. He gave me a copy of it today.
2: Let's see that, Jim.
1: Why didn't you tell us about this before?
2: Here, Marty, read this.
1: I, James N. Nelson, do hereby acknowledge I am making this statement to Lieutenant Ledes voluntarily and without promise or threat of any kind. And I do hereby confess to the robbery of $20,000 in currency and $18,000 in negotiable bonds from the First National Bank. Oh, Judd. Judd, no. With this confession, I have no case.

0: The case of the people versus James N. Nelson. The jury having been impaneled, are you ready to proceed, Mr. Prosecutor?
1: The prosecution is ready, Your Honor.
0: Is the defense ready?
2: We are ready, Your Honor. Judge, is Mr. Lovell come in yet?
3: Yeah, Marty. He's over near the DA.
2: Oh, good.
0: You may proceed, Mr. Prosecutor.
1: Thank you, Your Honor. Ladies and gentlemen of the jury, the state will prove beyond all reasonable doubt that the defendant, James N. Nelson, embezzled $38,000. Ladies and gentlemen of the jury, these facts will be corroborated and confirmed by the defendant's signed confession.
0: Will the defense attorney make a statement?
2: Thank you, Your Honor. If the prosecution can produce a signed confession, this trial may be shortened considerably and justifiably. Therefore, with the court's permission, I will reserve such statement as I may have for a time later in the proceedings.
0: Very well. The prosecution may proceed.
1: The prosecution calls James N. Nelson.
0: Order. Miss Bryant, are you going to permit the defendant to take the stand?
2: The district attorney has called him as a witness, Your Honor.
0: You know very well what I mean, Miss Bryant. Have you advised the defendant of his constitutional right not to testify?
2: Certainly, Your Honor. I have also advised him of Your Honor's constitutional right to criticize him in open court if he fails to testify.
0: Miss Bryant, I... Very well. The prosecution will proceed.
4: You saw me swear to tell the truth, hold for it, not for yourself, you can.
5: I do.
4: You see?
1: Your name is James N. Nelson?
5: Yes, sir.
1: You are the defendant in this action charged with embezzling $20,000 of cash and $18,000 of securities from your employer, the First National Bank?
5: I'm the defendant, yes, sir.
1: Mr. Nelson, I have here a document.
2: May I see it, please, Mr. Clark?
1: Why, certainly, Miss Bryant. Oh, I beg your pardon. This is the confession mentioned a few moments ago.
2: Thank you.
1: May we have the clerk mark the document States Exhibit A for identification, Your Honor?
0: The clerk will so mark the document.
1: Mr. Nelson, I hand you States Exhibit A for identification and ask that you examine it.
5: Yes, sir.
1: Do you recognize that document?
5: I do.
1: Do you recognize the signature?
5: Yes. That's my signature.
1: Mr. Nelson, did you sign that document voluntarily?
5: Well, yeah, I guess I did.
1: Were you offered anything to sign it?
5: No, sir.
1: Were you threatened if you had refused to sign?
5: No.
1: Did anyone make you any promise of a suspended sentence if you would sign?
5: No.
1: A promise of any kind?
5: No.
1: I offer States Exhibit A for identification and evidence, if the court please.
2: Objection.
0: Objection? On what grounds, Counselor?
2: On the grounds that said document offered by the state is not properly admissible at this time. The law is clearly defined that an accused person cannot be convicted on the basis of an uncorroborated confession. And before a confession may even be received in evidence, the prosecution must prove the basic elements of the crime and at least some suspicion of the defendant's guilt.
0: You are quite right. Technically, Miss Bryant. Well, Mr. Prosecutor?
1: A mere matter of the order of proof, Your Honor. I will introduce independent evidence later in the case.
2: Forgive me, Your Honor. I must insist on my rights as defense attorney. The prosecution has no conclusive evidence. Therefore, James Nelson is innocent, since the prosecution cannot prove that he is guilty.
0: Order in this court. Your argument to the jury will come later, Miss Bryant.
1: Your Honor, I can remove Miss Bryant's doubts very quickly. If the court please, I will call Mr. George J. Lovell to the stand, the president of the First National Bank.
4: You saw me first tell the truth, the whole truth, not about the truth, the guide.
6: I do.
4: Be seated.
1: Your name?
6: George J. Lovell.
1: You are president of the First National Bank?
6: I am.
1: Did you discover that $38,000 in cash and securities were missing from the safety deposit vault of that bank on Monday morning a week ago?
6: I did.
1: Had the doors to the vault been forced open?
6: No, that would have been impossible.
1: Who have keys to that vault?
6: John Hill, Miss Helen Taylor, and James Nelson here.
1: Were you able to determine when the theft took place?
3: Marty, why don't you object? That's just his opinion, isn't it?
2: Hush, Joe. I know what his answer will be. I want it on the record.
6: Yes, it definitely was made between 8 p.m. the previous Saturday and 8:30 a.m. on the Monday we discovered the loss.
1: Did James Nelson have his key at that time?
6: He did.
1: No further questions. Your witness, Miss Bryant.
2: Thank you. Mr. Lover, you say that Mr. Hill, Mr. Nelson, and Miss Taylor have keys to the vault. Do they also have keys to the bank?
6: Yes, they do. So do Ellis and O'Keefe, our guards, and the vice president and treasurer. But only Miss Taylor, Mr. Hill, and Mr. Nelson have keys to the vault.
2: Does anybody else have keys, either to the vault or to the outside doors?
6: No.
2: Are you sure, Mr. Lovell? Don't you have keys to the outside doors and to the vault?
6: Yes, I do, but I didn't think you meant to include me.
2: Oh, but I mean to include you, Mr. Lovell. Now, you have testified that the theft occurred sometime after 8 o'clock a week ago Saturday night and 8:30 a.m. the following Monday.
6: Oh, I'm positive of that because of the spot checks by the state examiner.
2: Very well. We have heard testimony regarding the whereabouts of the others during that time, Mr. Lovell. Now tell us, where were you?
6: I was home reading a book. I was listening to the radio.
2: Were you alone?
6: Yes, I was alone.
2: Mr. Lovell, you had booked passage on an airplane for South America.
6: Yes, but you see, my doctor is...
2: Mr. Lovell, did your doctor prescribe a one-way ticket?
6: Well, I planned an extensive rest. I didn't have definite plans when to return, so
2: It was a one-way ticket.
6: Yes, but...
2: Mr. Lovell, did you know that you were seen leaving the side door of the bank on Walnut Street at 9:45 p.m. a week ago Saturday?
6: Why, no, I didn't. Who saw me? I mean...
2: Mr. Lovell, you are a respected citizen of this community. You are the president of one of this city's finest banking institutions. You have a distinguished record of public service. Therefore, I feel certain you do not want an innocent man to suffer for a crime he did not commit. Now, I want you to listen carefully to my next questions, and I want you to answer those questions as briefly and as truthfully as your conscience allows or demands. Do you know, Mr. Lovell, that Mr. Nelson, the defendant, has signed a statement confessing to the crime of embezzling $38,000 from the First National Bank?
6: I know he signed a confession.
2: And you know it was false.
1: Objection, objection, Your Honor. That question calls for an opinion by the witness.
0: Objection sustained.
2: Very well. I should like to ask you a few questions on a different matter. Isn't it true, Mr. Lovell, that your wife is at this moment in the process of suing you for divorce?
1: Objection, Your Honor. The personal life of the witness has no bearing on this case.
2: On the contrary, Your Honor, I think I can show that this matter not only has bearing on the case, but may very well offer the correct solution to the entire affair.
0: Very well. Proceed. The witness will answer the question. Is Mrs. Lovell suing you for divorce?
6: Yes.
2: And is it not also true that she will name Helen Taylor as correspondent in this action? And this aspect of the case explains the source of Miss Taylor's suddenly increased funds in the past few weeks. She was living beyond her means by going with the president of the bank. Wasn't she, Mr. Lovell?
6: Yes. Yes, it's true.
2: And recently, Miss Taylor broke up her romance with you to go back to her former boyfriend, Jim Nelson. And faced with the divorce suit and the broken romance with Helen Taylor, you decided to make a getaway to South America, and that you robbed your own bank to finance your few remaining years hiding from the realities that you could not face.
6: Yes, it's true. I took the money. It's true.
2: Thank you, Mr. Lovell. No more questions. Your Honor, in view of this testimony, I ask that the case against my client, James Nelson, be dismissed.
0: By reason of Mr. Lovell's confession in open court to the crime charged against James N. Nelson, it is the judgment of this court that the case of the people versus James N. Nelson be dismissed. Court adjourned.

0: You have just heard Defense Attorney, starring Mercedes McCambridge with Howard Culver as Judd. Tonight you heard Parley Bear as the judge, Jim Nelson was Dave Ellis, Jan R. Vann as the district attorney, and Paul McVeigh as George Lovell. Music was composed and conducted by Rex Corey. Defense Attorney was written by Brian Moore and directed by Dwight Houser. Ladies and gentlemen, we are extremely happy to announce that our star, Mercedes McCambridge, has been invited to speak to the 53rd Annual Convention of the American Bar Association in San Francisco this Friday, September 12th. We are proud that her work as Martha Ellis Bryant, Defense Attorney, has resulted in this honor. We are grateful to the American Bar Association for its recognition of our program and our star. We hope that our future broadcasts will continue to bring dignity to the professions of both the actress and the lawyer. Next week, another exciting transcribed adventure with Mercedes McCambridge, Defense Attorney. Be sure to listen. This is Orville Anderson reminding you to stay tuned to this station for the entertaining program, The Original Amateur Hour, emceed by that great showman and grand person, Ted Mack. This program came to you from Hollywood. This is the American Broadcasting Company.
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1: chew Dentine, the gum with breathtaking flavors.

0: tomorrow, Mr. Keene, tracer of lost persons, one of the most famous characters of American fiction, in one of radio's most thrilling dramas. Tonight, the famous old investigator's case is entitled The Case of Murder at a Mile a Minute. Our scene opens in a city park, bright in the early December sunshine. A new convertible motor car with its top down is cruising along the driveway, and in it are two occupants. One is the driver, a handsome man in his early 40s. The other is an attractive young girl. As they converse quietly, however, they are unaware of the frightful danger which is just about to overtake them.
1: The park is beautiful today, isn't it, Ted?
2: Yes, very lovely, Eleanor.
1: Oh, I'm so glad you asked me to go driving with you. It's good to get away from routine for a while.
2: Eleanor, my dear.
1: Yes?
2: There's something I want to discuss with you, something that's troubling me a great deal.
1: I noticed how preoccupied you were, but I didn't want to say anything until you mentioned it first.
2: That's just like you, Eleanor. I think you understand me better than anyone else in the world.
1: Ted, what is it? Why are you worried?
2: It's about... Wait till I pull over a little and let that motorcycle pass. He's coming up behind us.
1: Certainly is noisy.
2: Got his cutout open and he must be doing 60.
1: Ted, he's coming too close.
2: Well, I've given him enough room to...
1: Ted, look out! Look out! Oh, for a moment I thought you'd hit that tree.
2: Helen, I've been...
1: Ted, there's blood on your coat.
2: Eleanor.
1: Ted, you've been shot. He died in my arms a moment later, Mr. King, before he had a chance to utter another word.
3: And he'd been shot, Eleanor?
1: Yes, as the man on that motorcycle passed us. He fired a bullet into his heart. I saw the man raise his arm, but I was so frightened about the car going out of control. I looked away at that instant.
4: Saints preserve us. But that's the nerviest murder I ever heard of. Shooting a man in broad daylight, Mr. Keene. And from a motorcycle.
3: My partner, Mike Clancy, is right, Eleanor. Now tell me, weren't there any witnesses? Didn't anyone get a good look at the killer?
1: No, Mr. Keene. There were people in the park, but... They didn't know that there was anything wrong until the car stopped and I screamed.
3: The motorcyclist left his cutout open for just that reason, to drown out the sound of the shot. And if Mr. Masters hadn't stopped his car with his last ounce of strength, you might have been killed yourself.
1: Oh, he thought of me, even in the last moment of his life, Mr. Keene. That was just like Ted. Mr. Keene, this case has baffled the police, but I won't rest until it's solved. Ted meant a great deal to me. Perhaps not in the way most people thought, but in other ways.
3: How do you mean, Eleanor, not in the way most people thought?
1: Well, lately the newspaper society columnists have been linking our names, hinting about an early marriage.
3: Was that true?
1: Oh, Ted never proposed to me, Mr. Keene, but I have a feeling that he might have been in love with me. He was older than I. He was 44 and I'm 25. He was the dearest friend I had.
3: Mike Clancy and I are going to do everything in our power to find that killer. I promise you that, Eleanor.
1: Oh, thank you, Mr. Keene. I had faith that you'd help me, the way you've helped so many others.
3: Tell me, Eleanor, didn't you get a glimpse of the killer's face?
1: Not really. I think he was wearing some kind of a mask.
3: A mask? Some of those motorcycle riders look almost masked, Mike, with the helmets and scarves they wear. At any rate, the killer got away without a single witness to identify him. And when we start a case like this with no suspects at all...
1: Mr. King, there may be one suspect.
3: Who, Eleanor?
1: Well, perhaps I shouldn't say this. I may be doing Glenn a horrible injustice. But after that scene he made with Ted at the nightclub...
3: Tell me about it in detail, Eleanor. I must have all the facts.
1: It happened about 2 weeks ago, Mr. King. It was Ted's birthday and... We were celebrating at a nightclub in town. Babette was with us, too.
3: Babette?
1: Yes, Ted's daughter. He'd been married before, you see. His wife died years ago and left him with a daughter.
3: How old is Babette Masters?
1: 20, Mr. Keene, and very pretty. It was always odd to think that she could have been a chum of mine, someone near my own age, and yet I was going out with her father, but we got along very nicely.
3: And who is this man Glenn you mentioned?
1: Glenn Larkin. He's very hot-tempered. He asked me to marry him once, but I refused. I wasn't in love with him.
3: I see.
1: But the more I saw of Ted Masters, the more angry Glenn became. He took to phoning me and even following me around. On the night of the quarrel, he'd evidently followed Ted and Babette and me to the nightclub. He took a table right behind us and started drinking too much.
5: Happy birthday to you. Happy birthday to you. Happy birthday, dear Teddy. Happy birthday to you.
2: Oh, you two are wonderful. This is just about the happiest birthday I ever had. Hey, would anyone like to dance with a birthday boy?
6: You go ahead, Eleanor, and dance with Dad.
7: No, Babette, I've been monopolizing Ted long enough. This is your dance.
6: No, I insist.
2: Doesn't anyone want to dance with me?
6: All right, Dad. I'll see that you're not a wallflower.
8: Yes, Babette, you go ahead and dance with your father. I'll give Eleanor a whirl.
1: Glenn.
8: Having fun, Eleanor?
1: Glenn, you've been drinking too much.
8: Sure, why not?
1: This is Mr. Masters, Glenn. Ted, Mr. Larkin, an old friend.
8: A very old friend, Masters.
2: How do you do?
8: Old enough to give her some advice, too.
1: Oh, Glenn, please.
8: I've got no respect for a girl who runs after an older guy just because he's rich.
1: Glenn,
2: Eleanor, let me handle this, please.
8: Yes, you handle it, Masters.
2: I've heard about you, Larkin, and what a nuisance you've been making of yourself with Eleanor.
8: Have you?
2: If you don't stay away from Eleanor, I'll have to drum a few manners into your head.
8: Want to have it out right now, Masters?
1: Glenn! If you don't leave this table, I'll never speak to you again as long as I live.
8: All right, I'll go. But you haven't seen the last of me, Masters, and don't forget it.
6: Dad, don't follow him. Leave him alone.
2: I intend to, Babette, for the time being.
1: Oh, he spoiled the party. Ted, I'm so sorry.
2: It's not your fault, my dear. Babette, get your things. You too, Eleanor. I think it's time we all went home.
1: I didn't see Glenn Larkin again, Mr. Keene. He stopped annoying me and didn't phone anymore.
3: And you think he may have had something to do with Ted Masters' death?
1: As angry as he was, I'd still never believe it. If it wasn't for one thing.
3: What's that, Eleanor?
1: Glenn owns a motorcycle.
3: Have you told this to the police?
1: No, Mr. Keene. I didn't want to get him in trouble unless I was sure.
3: Where does this young man Glenn Larkin live, Eleanor?
1: I'll give you his address.
3: Mike, take the address down and pick him up.
9: Okay, boss.
3: Bring him over to the Masters' home. I want to go there first and speak to Ted Masters' daughter, Babette. Will you come along with me, Eleanor? Oh,
1: yes, of course, Mr. Keene.
4: What'll I do if this Larkin fella balks about coming over with me, Mr. Keene?
3: Merely give him his choice, Mike. He can do as we ask, or we can turn him over to the police on suspicion of murder.
1: Babette, this is Mr. Keene.
6: Mr. Keene? The famous investigator?
3: Babette, I'm very sorry to learn what has happened.
1: Mr. Keene has consented to investigate your father's murder.
6: The most brutal thing I ever heard of, Mr. Keene. I love my father very much. I don't know how I can live without him.
2: Now, now, Babette. Try not to break down again.
6: Mr. Keene, this is my father's brother, my Uncle Harry.
3: How do you do, Mr. Masters?
2: How do you do, Mr. Keene? We're all pretty much in a daze right now, sir.
3: I understand.
2: I've spent all my time here at the house with Babette since Ted was killed. I'm a bachelor, Mr. Keene, but I think of Babette as being my own daughter now. If she wants me to, I'll come and live with her. Try to take her father's place.
6: Right now, Uncle Harry, I don't know what I want. I only know... Excuse me, please.
1: Oh, Babette, wait. I'll go up with you.
2: I'll answer that, Mr. Keene. Yes?
10: It's Mr. Keene, dear.
3: Oh, that's my partner, Mike Clancy, Mr. Masters.
2: Oh, please come in. Is this young man also associated with you, Mr. Keene?
3: No, this is Glenn Larkin, I take it. A friend of Eleanor's.
8: Just what do you want with me, Mr. Keene? What's the idea of sending this big...
4: Easy now, me bucko. Watch your manners.
3: Glenn, perhaps you don't realize it, but you're in serious trouble.
8: Why? Because of Ted Masters' murder?
3: Yes.
8: All right, so I had an argument with him. That doesn't mean I killed him.
3: What about your motorcycle?
8: Oh, I'm not the only one who owns a motorcycle.
1: Glenn,
8: Eleanor. Was it you who gave Mr. Keene the idea to pick me up?
1: Glenn, I...
8: That was very clever of you. Well, I can also make an accusation.
3: Just what do you mean by that, Glenn?
8: Mr. Keene, the gun the murderer used was found in the road.
3: Well?
8: It's true, a motorcycle passed by Ted's car when he was shot, but that doesn't mean the rider actually fired the shot.
1: Glenn, what are you saying?
8: No fingerprints were found on the gun, Mr. Keene. Just figure it out for yourself.
3: I think I know what you're driving at, Glenn. But I'd prefer you to come right out with it.
8: For all you know, someone sitting right inside that car with Ted Masters fired that shot. Then threw the gun out into the road. I'm saying that Eleanor herself may have killed Ted Masters.
0: Mr. Keene will return in just a moment in the case of murder at a mile a minute. But first, here comes Bing Crosby and Bob Hope with a good angle on Christmas shopping.

That was the Bing Crosby Quartet you just heard, folks. Dancer, Prancer, Blitzen, and Crosby. And this is Bob Chesterfield Hope reminding you that Christmas is just around the corner, and so is your friendly Chesterfield dealer with a complete line of Christmas gifts, including bright Chesterfield Christmas card cartons. Now, that's the perfect gift for any smoker, isn't it? 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

0: Now back to Mr. Keene and the case of murder at a mile a minute. Young Glenn Larkin, under suspicion of killing wealthy Ted Masters, has pointed an accusing finger at the girl, Eleanor, who had refused to marry Glenn. Mr. Keene, the great investigator, and his partner, Mike Clancy, together with Harry Masters, the victim's brother, stare at the young man in amazement. But then Mr. Keene points to an obvious fact.
1: Glenn, what you just said about Eleanor being the killer of Ted Masters is highly improbable.
2: Is it, Mr. Keene?
1: There would have been powder burns on his clothing if he'd been shot at close range. Besides, what motive did Eleanor have?
2: You're just trying to protect her and get me deeper into this thing.
1: I'm trying to solve this murder case, Glenn. And right now, you're the one I'm most interested in.
3: You'd be better off if you'd confess, young man.
1: It's all right, Mr. Masters. I have a feeling Glenn Larkin will cooperate. Unless he wants to take a chance on being indicted for murder.
2: All right, Mr. Keene. I won't make any trouble.
1: The fact that the gun was found without fingerprints means nothing. The motorcyclist was undoubtedly wearing gloves. And there's no getting away from the fact that the motorcyclist murdered Ted Masters. It only remains to find out now who that person was.
2: It wasn't me, Mr. Keene. I swear to it.
1: What were you doing on the day Ted Masters was killed, Glenn?
2: I was at work. I'm an assistant manager in a sporting goods store.
1: At what time did the murder occur, Eleanor?
4: It was exactly 3:00 PM, Mr. Keene.
1: Glenn, can you prove you were in the store at 3:00? Well, can you?
4: No, he can't prove it, Mr. Keene.
3: Babette, are you feeling better?
4: Yes, Uncle Harry.
1: Babette, how do you know Glenn Larkin wasn't at the store when your father was killed?
4: Because he was outside this house at 2:30, Mr. Keene. And he left soon after.
2: How do you know?
4: I saw you, Mr. Larkin. You were standing outside.
1: Is that true, Glenn?
2: Yes, Mr. Keene. I was here.
1: And when did you return to your work at the store?
2: At 3:30.
3: Oh, then, Mr. Keene, he could have caught up with Ted and Eleanor when they left here in Ted's car.
2: I didn't, I tell you. I didn't even have my motorcycle with me. It was parked in a vacant lot behind the store where it always is.
1: Babette. When you saw Glenn outside the house, did you also see a motorcycle?
4: No. No, I don't think so, Mr. Keene.
3: But, Mr. Keene, what could have prevented him from returning to the store, getting the motorcycle, and catching up with my brother Ted? Ted drove to the park often. Maybe this young man knew that.
2: You're all trying to use me as a scapegoat. I had nothing to do with the murder, I tell you.
1: Glenn, why did you come here to Ted Masters' house that afternoon?
2: I received a letter from Masters, Mr. Keene. I had quarreled with him about Eleanor, and he challenged me to meet him at his home and have it out. He told me to be here at 3:00. I came early and waited, then rang the bell. No one answered, so I left.
1: Did you hear him ring the bell, Babette?
4: Yes, Mr. Keene. I didn't answer because he looked ugly. I was afraid of him.
1: Glenn, do you have that message Ted Masters sent you?
2: No, Mr. Keene. It got me so mad, I tore it to pieces.
5: Seems to me this young fellow's in the mighty tough spot, boss.
1: Mike Clancy is right, Glenn. You are.
2: Well, I'm not afraid. I'll go to the police and tell them everything I know. I'm innocent and I can prove it.
1: Perhaps you'd better do that now, Glenn.
2: I will.
1: And Mike will go along with you.
5: Sure, boss.
1: Come back here after you're through, Mike.
5: I will, Mr. Keene. Let's get started, young fella.
4: Glenn.
2: What is it, Eleanor?
4: I'm sorry. I'm honestly sorry.
2: Goodbye.
4: Mr. Keene, I think I'd better leave myself. I'll call you, Babette, very soon.
6: All right, Eleanor.
4: Goodbye, Mr. Keene, and thanks for everything. I'm only sorry it had to be Glenn.
1: Oh, this case isn't closed, Eleanor. Glenn hasn't been convicted.
4: I'll keep in touch with you.
1: Please do.
4: Goodbye.
1: Goodbye.
6: Goodbye, Eleanor.
3: Good night. Babette. I'm going down to the lawyer's office in the morning to see about your father's will.
6: All right, Uncle Harry.
1: Did you handle your brother's business affairs, Mr. Masters?
3: Well, not exactly, Mr. Keene. Ted was a much cleverer businessman than I was. That's why he was so successful while I...
1: What were you going to say, Mr. Masters?
3: Nothing.
6: I'm going to bed, Mr. Keene. I'm too exhausted to stay up any longer.
3: Do you want me to stay here overnight, Babette?
6: If you'd like to stay, please do, Uncle Harry. Good night.
1: Good night.
3: Well, I've got a club meeting tonight, Mr. Keene. I think I'll run down for a couple of hours. Can I drop you off anywhere?
1: I want to wait here for my partner to return, Mr. Masters.
3: You've done a great job on this case. In my opinion, that young man, Glenn Larkin, is guilty.
1: I prefer to wait until I have further proof. However, no matter who the murderer is, I intend to put my hands on him tonight.
3: You mean, even if we've made a mistake about young Larkin?
1: Yes.
3: Have you any ideas?
1: One or two.
3: On second thought, Mr. Keene, I think I'll skip the club tonight. I'll go inside into the library and read for a bit. Shall we say goodnight now?
1: I believe we'll see each other once more, Mr. Masters, before I go.

0: still here?
1: Yes, Babette. I've been waiting for my partner, Mike Clancy, to return.
0: But it's midnight.
1: Something's evidently detained him.
0: Mr. Keene, have you been going through that desk?
1: I took the liberty of doing so, yes. Inasmuch as I'm investigating your father's murder, the desk belonged to your father, didn't it, Babette?
0: Yes.
1: I found this checkbook. Your uncle, Harry Masters, seems to have received a great deal of money from your father.
0: Father lent him money, yes.
1: The last check stub is dated several months ago. Your father doesn't seem to have made out another check to his brother since then.
0: They weren't on good terms, Mr. Keene.
1: No?
0: They'd quarreled bitterly a short time ago. I didn't mention it out of loyalty to my uncle.
1: What did they quarrel about?
0: Uncle Harry made an investment and lost almost all his money. Father had warned him not to, but he insisted. After he lost the money, he blamed it on Father.
1: Even though your father had warned him not to make the investment?
0: He twisted Father's words around. Anyway, Mr. Keene, Father felt sorry for him, and he helped him out for a while. And then when Uncle Harry demanded too much, Father became annoyed and stopped supporting him.
2: That's a lie. No one has ever supported me.
0: Uncle Harry!
2: You're both trying to get me into trouble, but I won't stand for it.
1: There's no need to get excited, Mr. Masters.
2: Well, it's true, Mr. Keene. I borrowed money from Ted, and I quarreled with him. But do you think I'd kill my own brother?
1: It's happened before.
2: Babette knows how fond I was of Ted. Don't you, Babette?
0: All I know is that you've tried to interfere with Father's life and mine for years, Uncle Harry.
2: Oh, don't say that, Babette. Mr. Keene might think that... Well, she's peeved with me, that's all, Mr. Keene. Ever since I told her that you changed in many ways, well, she's been angry.
1: Changed? How, Mr. Masters?
2: Oh, I don't know. Young women are so peculiar these days. They change their appearance so fast, you hardly recognize them. Hair cut short.
0: That's enough, Uncle Harry.
1: Babette, this photograph of you and your father here on the piano, how long ago was it taken?
0: He took that on his birthday. A couple of weeks ago, Mr. Keene.
1: I noticed it in particular because I happen to agree with your uncle here. You have changed.
0: What do you mean?
1: In this picture, your hair is long, almost down to your shoulders. But since then, you've given yourself a very short bob, like a boy.
0: What's that got to do with anything?
1: May I look inside your room, Babette?
0: My room?
1: It's right here, isn't it?
0: Wait, don't go in there. Mr. Keene, I refuse to have you search my room.
1: Would you mind stepping aside, Babette, just for a moment?
0: Where are you going?
1: I merely want to check this closet.
0: There's nothing in there, I tell you, nothing.
1: No? Do you mind if I look inside this suitcase?
2: Mr. Keene, Babette's just taken a gun out of that drawer.
0: Keep away from that suitcase, Mr. Keene.
1: I've already found what I was looking for, Babette. A pair of men's breeches, a motorcycle helmet, and a heavy scarf, which you undoubtedly wound around your face to form a mask.
2: Mr. Keene, you mean Babette killed her own father?
0: I didn't mean to. I loved him. He was my life. It was that woman I wanted to kill, Eleanor. She was taking him away from me.
1: So that was it. When you fired the gun, you missed Eleanor, your intended victim, and killed your father.
0: Why don't you leave me alone? Who asked you to come here? I'll kill you, too.
3: Drop the gun, young lady.
1: Good work, Mike. How long have you been inside the house?
4: I got your phone message at police headquarters and came over here like you said, Mr. Keene. I came in through the cellar and kept under cover.
0: All right, you have me now. I don't care what happens to me anyway.
1: You certainly went about this crime in a very clever way, Babette. When you witnessed the quarrel between your father and Glenn Larkin, you realized that Glenn might easily be blamed if you murdered Eleanor. You sent Glenn that note, didn't you? Asking him to come here, and knowing that perhaps he'd leave his motorcycle where he always parked it.
4: She sure had young Larkin pinned against the wall, Mr. Keene.
1: The first thing that made me suspicious of her, Mike, was the way she came up.

0: the strongest clue. You cut it short, Babette, so you'd appear more like a man when you rode that motorcycle. A young woman with your natural beauty doesn't deliberately spoil her appearance without a reason.
1: Mr. Keene, I still can't believe that Babette...
0: I'm afraid you don't know how clever your niece can be, Mr. Masters. She already had one scapegoat in Glen Larkin, but she was going to add another one by involving you. She only had to take one chance, and it worked out in her favor.
1: One chance?
0: The afternoon of the murder, she didn't see Glen Larkin waiting outside the house. When he arrived, she was already on her way to the place where he worked to steal his motorcycle. She just took a chance that her note would make him angry enough to come here. And she was right.
2: Why don't you stop torturing me and take me away?
0: I'm not torturing you, Babette. You tortured yourself. In your insane jealousy of your father's friend Eleanor, you murdered him when you meant to murder her. I'm afraid you're going to pay for your horrible crime, Babette, in full. A terrible thing.

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And by Anison, for fast relief from pain of headache, neuritis, and neuralgia. Mr. Keene, Tracer of Lost Persons, is based on the novel Mr. Keene. The radio sequel is originated and produced by Frank and Ann Hummer. Richard Leonard is the director. Philip Clark plays Mr. Keene. Your announcer, Jack Costello. We thank Ed Latimer, who played the role of Mike Clancy, for James Kelly, who was unable to appear. Remember, Mr. Keene is on the air at this same time every Thursday at 8:30 Eastern Standard Time. Don't miss Mr. Keene next Thursday when the kindly old tracer turns to the famous actress murder case.

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11: 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What's in this box? Can I touch this? 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
14: Bing Crosby has been on his summer holiday, but beginning October 3rd, Bing and his crew will return to this, their regular time. 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From Hollywood, it's time now for Edmund O'Brien as...
15: Johnny Dollar.
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16: 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You're going to Cuba.
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16: Very.
15: See you at 8, Mr. Stern.
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17: Morning, Dollar.
15: Morning, Mr. Stern.
17: Sit down.
15: Thanks.
17: Here it is. This company holds an insurance policy with a Mrs. Lenore Carter. $800,000 on her jewels.
18: Uh-huh.
17: Jewels were stolen from Mrs. Carter's safe 3 months ago. Police haven't been able to turn up a thing.
18: And you've got to pay off, huh?
17: By Monday.
18: What's in Cuba?
17: We got a tip. A man in Cuba knows where the jewels are. He was supposed to have been in on the robbery.
18: Okay. What's his name and where do I find him?
17: William Carnes. He's in jail in Havana.
18: In jail?
17: Yes. Awaiting extradition this weekend.
18: Well, if he's being brought back...
17: Not for the jewel theft. He's wanted in this state on a federal rap.
18: Oh.
17: Police don't even know he was mixed up in the Carter job, and we're not telling them.
18: Oh?
17: When he gets back, he's bound to get at least 10 years for the federal rap.
18: And you want to know where he stashed the jewels before they put him away?
17: Exactly. He's lived in Cuba on and off over a period of years, and I believe it's reasonable to assume that the jewels are somewhere in Havana.
18: He does a stretch, and when he gets out, he picks up 800,000 jewels. Might be worth 10 years.
17: If we tell the police now and they question him, he'll never open his mouth. He's got to do the 10 years anyway. It's your job to find out where the jewels are before he's extradited.
18: When are they sending an officer down to pick them up?
17: Today or tomorrow. You've got to beat them there.
18: I'll try.
17: There'll be a bonus if you succeed.
18: Like I said, I'll try. Expense account item 2, $8.90 airfare between New York and Havana, Cuba. When I arrived, I checked through customs and got a tip-hungry cabbie to take me to one of the better hotels, where I checked in, put on something cool, drank a tall glass of something cooler, and headed for the local Bastille, where Stern had told me William Carnes was interned.
19: Someone to see you, Senor Carnes.
20: Swell. I was just making a pot of tea.
19: Just call when you are finished, Senor.
18: Thanks. Hello, Carnes.
20: You bunco fugitive?
18: No, I'm not a cop. I don't think they'll be here to extradite you until late this afternoon or tomorrow morning.
20: Okay. Who are you?
18: I'm a reporter.
20: Yeah?
18: Name's Dollar. Sent down here to get a story.
20: You were, huh?
18: I understand they want you on that mail job.
20: You do, huh?
18: No story?
20: No story.
19: And, move. Sick. Or I stick you again. I move.
20: What's,
18: I don't know.
19: That is Senor Carnes.
21: Bueno. Open the door, pig.
19: Sí.
20: Hey, what is this? What do you want?
21: You, senor. I want you.
20: What's the idea of the knife?
21: The idea, senor, is to slit this pig's throat if he should try to stop us.
18: He held the knife at the police chief's throat while he motioned for Carnes to step out. He was dressed in what used to be a white linen suit, and he stood about 5'4", weighing in at around 200. On top of his head, covering his shaggy black hair, was a straw hat, and stuck in his fat lips was a long black cheroot. Between the smell of garlic and cigar smoke, I began to feel what it might be like to come face to face with a bilious dragon.
20: Who sent you?
21: A friend. He will go now, senor, eh?
20: Okay, thanks.
21: For nada. Now get in the cell, pig. You.
18: Huh?
21: Si, you. Senor Dollar, you will go too, no?
18: I took a look at his knife, thought about the gun under my arm, then I took a look at his eyes. They made a panther look like the Mona Lisa. Huh? I went. Besides, I didn't want to lose Carnes. As we passed through the squad room, I saw the two guards lying off to the side on the floor.
21: One is only unconscious. The other one tried to make noise. I slit his throat.
18: Yeah. He followed me out on the street and climbed into a car. As he drove away, he smiled a mouthful of yellow teeth and waved one of his stubby arms. I looked around for some help, but the street was nearly deserted. I was about to go back into the jail and release the police chief when I looked down the block and spotted Carnes ducking into a building. I went after him. The sign over the door read Cantina El Gallo, so I slowed down to a sprint and went in. The bar room was small and dark. Posters all over the wall advertised everything from the government lottery to bullfights and highlife. Carnes was nowhere in sight, so I walked over to a long bar and a lazy bartender moved a wet bar rag slowly up the counter to me.
22: Some for you, Mac.
18: You American?
22: Yeah, but I got sold on siestas.
18: Where did the guy go came in here just before I did?
22: I didn't see nobody.
18: Look, I'm going to make this as painless as possible. A guy named Carnes just romped in here. Whether you know him or not, you couldn't have missed him. He didn't go back out the front door.
22: I don't think I like you.
18: I affect some people that way. Where did he go?
22: I don't know what you're talking about.
18: The guy who just came in here.
22: He did.
18: You know, I think you're going to take your siesta early today.
22: Yeah?
18: A long one, but it's going to be uncomfortable.
22: I told you to beat it.
18: When you tell me where I can find Carnes.
22: I got a lot of bottles back here.
18: Swell. Line them up. I'll see if I can shoot the corks out.
22: Oh.
18: Uh-huh.
22: Carnes went up to see Maria. door at the top of the stairs.
18: I went up the stairs three at a time and forgot to knock. And there, standing in the middle of the room, was the best reason I could think of for upholding the good neighbor policy. South of the border, north of the border, any way you looked at it, the geography was lovely.
0: See?
18: See. Where's Carnes?
0: Don't you think it would have been more polite to knock?
18: I forget my manners when I'm in a hurry. Where's Carnes?
0: I don't know anybody named Carnes.
18: That isn't what the bartender said.
0: Whatever he said, I don't know anybody named Carnes.
18: The bartender also said that Carnes came up here just a little while ago.
0: Senor, you don't look like a man who believes everything he hears.
18: I don't, generally, but I saw Carnes come into the bar. He didn't come out. Now, where is he?
0: I have no idea.
18: I think you're lying.
0: Please leave, senor.
18: Sure. Where's your back door?
0: The way you came in.
18: Bad luck. Where is it?
0: Behind the curtains. Goodbye, senor. I said goodbye, senor.
18: I had trouble convincing the bartender. He said Carnes came up here. Okay, I still need Carnes. Do I convince you, too?
0: How do you propose to convince me, senor?
18: Well, right now, time's important. $100 worth.
0: I'm sorry, senor.
18: I could be a bully.
0: You might twist my arm.
18: I might.
0: I'm quite stubborn.
18: Good.
0: You're not twisting very hard.
18: My mind was on something else.
0: My lips?
18: A bonus for bringing in Carnes.
0: Yes?
18: 200.
0: Interesting.
18: But not completely?
0: No.
18: 3. That's all my company can afford.
0: Very generous.
18: How well do you know Carnes?
0: He was the best one around.
18: Uh-huh.
0: Was.
18: Where can I find him?
0: $300.
18: $150 now, just to make sure you give me the right address.
0: The Avenida Porfirio, número 3.
18: Thanks. I checked to see if my hair was on fire and left the room filled with smoke. Downstairs, I found out where to find the Avenida Porfirio and left. Avenida Porfirio was about 8 blocks away and a dead-end street. I found number 3, a tired building, slumped down in the middle of a lot of other tired buildings. I tried the door and found it locked, so I braced myself against it and as quietly as possible tore it off its hinges. I sprawled in just in time to see Carnes dive for a dresser drawer. He stopped cold when he saw the .38 in my hand.
1: Okay, don't shoot.
18: Not unless you make trouble.
1: It's a big gun for a writer.
18: I've got funny writing habits. I even collect stolen property.
1: Oh.
18: Yeah, oh. $800,000 in jewels. Where is it?
1: We could make a deal.
18: We could, but we won't. Come on, get it. I'm in a nasty mood.
1: You can get at least 500 grand of defense. Stuff's easy to break up. I'll never trace it.
18: Do I have to get rough?
1: No. It's in the bedpost.
18: I'm running out of patience.
1: Okay. Yeah.
2: Gracias, senor.
1: Huh?
2: I will take those, senor. Now, remain facing the window, Mr. Dollar.
1: You're the guy who let me out of jail.
2: Si. How could I find what I want if you are locked in that filthy jail, eh? You had better drop your revolver, Mr. Dollar. Bueno. Now you can kick it over to me, eh? Gracias. Now you, the jewels.
1: I don't get it.
2: Of course not, I do. Now, pronto.
1: Okay.
2: Gracias.
1: Thought you said a friend sent you to get me out of jail.
2: Si, a friend of yours, not mine. I think he have good reason for wanting you out, so I follow. Pretty good reason, I think. Now I be rich.
18: Why'd you let me out?
2: I was supposed to let you out, too. Now, I do not think you should come after me for a while. I shoot pretty good. Adios, and once more, gracias.
18: Carnes and I both went for the gun in the dresser drawer, and it was like bargain day in Klein's basement until Carnes decided to pick the bedpost and start me on the siesta habit.

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0: The hunk of metal bedpost had put me down and out. When I finally came around, the room was dark and cold. I pulled myself up on my elbows and tried to focus my eyes. My head ached from the scalp wound over my right ear, and through a window, I could see the moon pushing its way over the tops of the buildings across the street. I felt awful. I'd lost the 800,000 in jewels, William Carnes, and enough blood to make a vampire do a shottish. I finally got to my feet, stumbled out of the building, and managed to find my way back to my hotel, where I washed up and put in a call to Roger Stern at the Office of Intercontinental Indemnity and Bonding.
1: Yes, Dollar. Have you located the item?
0: I was in touch with the party you sent me to see. He led me to it.
1: Good.
0: Now, a big bundle of garlic that spoke broken English and carried a large gun is now in possession of the item.
1: What?
0: Yeah, I'm sorry, but I'll do my best to locate it.
1: You mean it was taken away from you?
0: To the point of a skull fracture.
1: Where's Carnes?
0: There was a slight jailbreak. He's loose and probably trying to find the little guy who helped him escape. The little guy's got the item. I'd like to know who gave you the tip on Carnes.
1: I can't divulge that.
0: I think it's necessary. Either this little guy knew Carnes had the item or he knew he was going to lead him to it. He busted him out of jail and then followed him. He even knew my name, and when Carnes questioned him, he said that he was paid to release us.
1: What did this little man look like?
0: Oh, 5'4" or 5", about 200, used a knife on the break, cut a jailer's throat. Now look, you better tell... Wait a minute. What is it?
2: The police, Senor Dollar. Open the door.
1: What is it?
0: Police, I'll call you back.
1: All right, watch yourself.
0: I intend to.
2: Come on, Dollar, open up.
0: Okay, okay. Hello, Chief.
2: Senor Dollar.
3: You took your time.
0: Yeah.
2: This is Sergeant Evans from the New York Police.
0: How are you?
3: Not too happy. I came down here with extradition papers for William Carnes.
0: I had Carnes until he split my head. I can't help you now.
3: Who was the guy who helped Carnes escape?
0: I have no idea.
2: I think that is a lie, senor.
0: I think not.
2: He knew your name. He called you Senor Dollar.
0: I still don't know who he is.
3: Look, you got into that jail representing yourself as a newspaper man.
0: I'm an insurance investigator.
3: Oh, for what company?
0: Freelance. Right now I'm working for Intercontinental Indemnity and Bonding.
3: What did you want to see Carnes for?
0: Old claim.
3: Tell me about it.
0: Call Intercontinental. They'll tell you about it.
3: I want you to tell me about it, Dollar.
0: This is a confidential assignment.
3: And William Carnes has escaped.
0: You think I helped him?
3: I don't know.
0: Oh, sure. They hired me and said go down to Cuba and spring William Carnes out of jail.
3: How about that guy with the knife?
0: What about him?
3: He knew you.
0: He knew my name.
3: You're splitting hairs.
0: I have to. I'm confused.
2: The pig with the knife killed one of my guards.
0: Then go get him. You're supposed to be a policeman.
3: Look, I think you'd better tell me everything that's happened.
0: Sure. Sit down. I told Evans everything that had happened from the time that I left the jail, leaving out two details, Maria, the girl in the El Gallo, and the jewels. I simply told Evans that I tailed Carnes to his apartment, and there we had a fight.
3: Now, what did you fight about?
0: I don't think he wanted to go back to jail.
2: He's lying, Sergeant. He knows more than he's telling.
0: And while you're sitting around with your big fat mouth open, William Carnes and the guy who killed your jailer are running around loose.
2: I do not like the insult, senor.
0: Look, I got my head caved in trying to catch Carnes for you. The insult goes with the way I feel. Yeah. If you don't like
2: it... Hold it!
3: Now, take it easy.
0: Well, that's a little tough. If you don't think so, try bleeding for an hour.
3: Okay. Okay, I'm going to check with New York. You stick around, Dollar. If you try to leave Cuba, that headache's going to get worse.
0: Cuban police chief followed Sergeant Evans out of the door, and I gave them 10 minutes head start before I left the hotel and headed for the El Gallo. The bartender gave me a dirty look that was right in character with his surroundings, and I pulled myself up on a bar stool. Maria was on the other side of the room, moving between the crowded tables and singing something in Spanish about how they put the blame on Maine. She worked her way over to the bar, and when she spotted me, she smiled and used her beautiful brown eyes to point the way up to her room. I smiled back, slid off the bar stool, and went up the stairs at the rear of the cafe. In a few minutes, I heard the applause and then her footsteps.
4: Hello.
0: Hello. I made myself comfortable.
4: Bueno. Now, if you'll excuse me, I will do the same.
0: It's a pretty dress.
4: But very uncomfortable. I'll change. I'll be out in a moment, huh?
5: There's something to drink on the shelf by the window. Did you find it?
0: Yeah. How about you?
5: Please. I'm sorry, there's no ice.
0: Just a formality. Well, it makes it more comfortable, but in the long run, you get comfortable anyway. Well?
4: I feel better.
0: I'm sure you do. Here.
4: Gracias. And how do you feel?
0: I'm with you.
4: Did you find Senor Carnes?
0: Yes. Yes, I owe you $150, don't I?
4: Later.
0: Okay.
4: I still do not know your name.
0: Dollar. Johnny Dollar.
4: You make a good drink, Johnny.
0: Just straight whiskey?
4: And strong. And you made it. And that makes it a good drink.
0: Have you seen Karn since I left you?
4: No. Why do you want him, Johnny? Are you a policeman?
0: Not a bit. I'm an insurance investigator. What do you know about Karns?
4: Oh, very little. He came to Havana about 3 months ago. I met him one night downstairs, and I saw him quite frequently after that. As I told you this afternoon, he was the best one around.
0: He ever tell you anything about himself? About his business? How he lived?
4: No, very little. He seemed to have money. Not a great deal, but enough.
0: He have any friends?
4: No. I never saw him with any. He seemed always to be alone. He liked it that way.
0: What about you?
4: Must I explain?
0: You have.
4: I was the only person he spent any time with. Then he was arrested. I believe it was for something he did up in the United States.
0: That's right. At any time, do you remember seeing him with a short Cuban, weighed about 200 pounds?
4: No. Johnny, must we talk about Karns?
0: It'll bother me if I don't get it off my mind.
4: Oh, then by all means, talk. I don't want you to be bothered all evening, Johnny.
0: All right. But have you ever seen a little man that fits that description?
4: If I have, I don't remember.
0: Dirty white suit, straw hat, mean eyes, carries a long knife?
4: No, Johnny. A man like that I would forget anyway.
0: Okay.
4: Johnny, you look discouraged.
0: It happens when you run into a war.
4: I should take that literally, no?
0: No.
4: But you have hurt your head. Not a war?
0: A bedpost.
4: Oh.
0: Your friend Karns, he was swinging it.
4: Let me see.
0: Sure.
4: Oh, Johnny. Poor Johnny.
0: Yeah, poor Johnny.
4: It hurts.
0: I'd almost forgotten about it.
4: Did I help you to forget about it?
0: Immeasurably, but it still hurts a little.
4: Then you shouldn't think about it.
0: I'll need some help.
4: Of course.
0: Huh? I figured.
4: We don't have to answer it.
6: Come on, Dollar.
0: I think we do if you don't want it broken down. Only a policeman sounds like that.
4: Oh, Johnny.
0: Honey, do I look happy? All right, all right. Yeah?
3: I want to talk.
0: You could tell me Stalin and MacArthur just got married and I'd only look bored.
3: All right, let's go.
0: How'd you find me?
3: You were tailed from the hotel.
4: Johnny.
0: I'll be back.
3: Don't make book on it.
0: Only when I've got a winner.
3: I checked with New York.
0: And?
3: Intercontinental Indemnity has no record of having hired you.
0: What?
3: I said they have no record on file of having hired one Johnny Dollar to do anything for.
0: Roger Stern hired me. I've done a couple of jobs for him in the past.
3: Well, the company thought that might have happened.
0: Why didn't you ask Stern?
3: He's out of town.
0: Well, I talked with him just before you came over to my hotel.
3: Look, we checked. He told his company he was leaving town for a couple of days. Now, come on, you're under arrest until we do talk to Stern.
0: Don't you know where he went?
3: We're checking. He didn't say.
0: Oh, swell.
3: Now, let's go. I want to know all about this job for Intercontinental.
0: Wait a minute.
3: What's the matter?
0: Karns.
3: Where?
0: He passed by the front door. Come on.
3: You're pulling something
0: Don't
3: up.
0: Don't be stupid.
3: All right, where?
0: There.
7: Look out! Oh. Evans!
3: Go get him!
7: Evans!
3: Go! Go get him!
0: I went after Karns. For 3 reasons I went after him. I was confused, scared, and sore about a good cop named Evans dying in a gutter. Karns was a block ahead of me when I spotted him again, running fast and looking back over his shoulder. I slammed myself against the building as he tried again. I gave it back to him. He was still going, but he was dragging it. I'd caught him with one, and he stumbled his way into an alley. I forgot about being cautious and went in after him. The alley was too dark to see him, so I put my back against the alley wall and started edging my way forward. Give it up, Karns. You're through.
7: I'm hit bad. Get me some help. Practically cut me in half. Get me to a doctor.
0: You just killed somebody.
7: I'm dying. A doctor, huh?
0: When you tell me a few things.
7: What? Please, get a doctor. I'll tell you.
0: Why were you busted out of jail? Who wanted you out?
7: The guy I was in on the Carter job with. He put me up to it. Gave me the combination of the safe.
0: You got the jewels and headed for Cuba. You didn't split with him.
7: No. I found out he was after me, so I turned myself into the law on an old rap. He had me busted out, so I led him to the jewels.
0: It wasn't the little guy with the knife?
7: No. He hired him, too, I guess.
0: Who is he?
7: Stern. Roger Stern. Works for an insurance company.
0: Yeah, I know.
7: Please. Oh, look.
0: Okay. You get your doc. Will you stand up? Carnes. No, I guess you can't. You're not ever going to stand up again. Well, there it was. Roger Stern, the man who'd hired me, was the man I was after. So I got to a phone and I called the Havana airport. The next plane from New York was due in an hour, and because of my phone call to Stern, it was a good bet he would be on it to protect his interests. I grabbed a cab, and in 15 minutes I was sitting in it across the street from the airport. The place was alive with Cuban police, but they weren't looking for Stern. They were waiting for Johnny Dollar to try to leave Havana. An hour and 5 minutes later, my patience paid off when Roger Stern walked through the front doors and climbed into a cab and headed south with my cab right behind him. We drove like that for about 40 minutes until we reached the outskirts of town and stopped on a dirt street fronted by an adobe building. My cab pulled up at a safe distance behind, and I got out and watched Stern walk up to one of the buildings and knock on the door. Someone let him in, and I went around back to see if I could find an unlocked window. I did. I could hear voices coming from the front of the place, so I crawled in and picked my way through the darkness.
6: But, Senor Stern, I do not know what you are talking about.
8: You know what I'm talking about. $800,000 in jewels.
6: $800,000? Senor, where would I get...
8: Stay right at that table.
6: You don't have to point no gun at me. I did what you paid me for. I got Senor Carnes out of jail so that Dollar could follow him.
8: Dollar called me last night. He said you took those jewels.
6: Oh, Senor. I think maybe this Dollar was lying. I think maybe...
8: I want those jewels.
6: I do not have them, Senor.
8: I warn you.
6: You do not warn me, Senor. I do not scare of you.
8: You better scare. You wanted for murder.
6: See? And what are you wanted for? I cut a man's throat, Senor. You and Khan steal the jewels. It seems to me we are both wanted.
8: I'm going to get those jewels.
6: No.
8: Then you do have them.
6: See, I have them. But you're not going to have them.
8: I'm going to give you 10.
6: I told you I do not scare by you. I do not scare by nobody.
8: 1.
6: You do not kill me.
8: 2.
6: You kill me, you go to jail.
8: You're wanted for murder. I'll be helping the police. 3.
6: What about Khan, Senor? What if he tells the police?
8: If he does, I'll be in South America. 4.
6: Without the jewel?
8: No. 5.
6: But, Senor, you need money.
8: You're going to give it to me. 6.
6: You do not have the insides to kill me.
8: 7.
6: Senor, why do we not be practical?
8: 8.
6: Half for you, half for me.
8: 9.
6: I should get something. I got them for you.
8: 10.
6: Okay.
8: Where are they?
6: In my hat. Hey, you look surprised.
8: A little. Take it off. Throw it in the middle of the floor.
6: Si, senor.
0: Don't anybody move.
8: What is it?
0: It happened fast. Stern spun around to face me, and Juan kept reaching for his hat. Stern pointed his gun, and I thought I was going to have to shoot him, but Juan took care of it. As his stubby little arms went past his collar, it came up with that long knife. He'd thrown it, burying it to the hilt between Stern's shoulder blades. Then he went for the gun. The little fat man was lying on his back where two of my shots had knocked him. He was as dead as he could get, and his eyes were staring up at the ceiling where the last of his cigar smoke still clung to the dusty beams. His straw hat was pushed back, and 800,000 in jewels had spilled out of his leather bag inside and was spread on and around his fat face.

0: When the authorities finally straightened it out, it went something like this. Stern needed money. He contacted Carnes and gave him the combination to Mrs. Carter's safe. Carnes got the jewels all right, but he didn't split. He headed for Cuba, but Stern found him and contacted the little killer who turned out to be one Juan Guiado. Stern then contacted me, and you know the rest. 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Expense account item three, $300 in payment for services rendered by one Maria, I forget the last name, but she was very helpful. 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If you think I've earned it, please forward it to my address in Hartford. 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
1: 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Edmund O'Brien can now be seen starring in the Paramount Pictures production, Warpath. 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
0: Yours truly, Johnny Dollar.
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0: Inspector Hearthstone of the Death Squad attempts to solve a particularly grim killing tomorrow night. An adopted daughter is the victim on the eve of her engagement party. Her fiancé and family are logical suspects. A loss of memory complicates the case. 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The address again? Why, we'll sing it.
1: CBS.
2: B.
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2: S.
1: Yes, yes, yes. The star's address is CBS.
0: And remember, Rayburn and Finch tie a string around your sense of rhythm every Friday night on the CBS Radio Network.

Now, Gangbusters, presented in cooperation with police and federal law enforcement departments throughout the United States, the only national program that brings you authentic police case histories.

0: Ghostbusters presents the case of the Cincinnati narcotics ring, whose deadly dealings in drugs spread across two nations until the Royal Canadian Mounties, the Federal Narcotics Bureau, and Cincinnati police cornered the ringleader in a final duel to death.
1: Gangbusters has asked the Honorable Clem W. Mers, Chief of Detectives of the Cincinnati Police Department, to narrate by proxy tonight's case. Chief Mers, I know the case you're going to tell us about tonight has an international flavor.
2: Well, that's true, Don Gardner. But most important, it shows the effectiveness of cooperation between federal, local, and Canadian authorities, despite the handicaps of international borderlines.
1: Well, it sounds as though you have quite a case for us, Chief Mers. Why don't you start right in?
2: All right, Don. Suppose we begin just a few months ago in the city of Toronto, Ontario. Late one night, two men were in a room on the fourth floor of a second-rate hotel near the Union Station. One, a middle-aged, bald fellow, strangely nicknamed Sonny, sat on the edge of the bed, while the other, Big Jim Labard, occupied the only upholstered chair in the room. After a moment, Big Jim got up and walked to the dresser to pour drinks to bind the deal they'd just closed.
3: Okay, Sonny, we'll have a drink on it.
4: Take it easy with mine.
3: What's the matter, Sonny? Our Canadian whiskey bites a little hard?
4: It all bites hard after you tease it too much.
3: There you are, Sonny. May you make a fortune out of the deal.
4: Much obliged, Jim, for wishing me a fortune. You already made yours when a licking I took.
3: Nobody asked you to come here and buy. You want, you got to pay the price. Well, here's luck.
4: 400 apiece. It's the first time I ever paid 400 an ounce in the last. Here's the last.
3: Look, Sonny. An ounce of heroin is just as hard to come by in Canada as it is in the States.
4: Yeah.
3: And I'm the hottest guy in Toronto just now. You got three king's warrants out for me. I should lay low. If there is a deal, I got to make.
4: Okay, you may. Don't beef. When do you deliver?
3: When are you leaving? All you got to do is walk across the hall to my room. You can pick up the package anytime.
4: What do you mean, pick up the package? I ain't carrying 30 pieces over the border. You got to deliver to Cincinnati.
3: You take it with you, Sonny.
4: Who are you kidding? My understanding of the deal was you delivered to Cincinnati. I ain't running no drugs across the border. That ain't my business.
3: It ain't my business either, Sonny. Not at 400 an ounce, it ain't.
4: Okay, you won't deliver to Cincinnati. The deal's off.
3: Sit down there.
4: What's the matter with you?
3: You made a deal. You stick to it.
4: Not if I got to run the border, I don't.
3: It'll cost you an extra 100 apiece if I got to deliver to Cincinnati.
4: Who do you think you're holding up?
3: You.
4: An extra $3,000 for running the border with a 2-pound package? What do you think I am, crazy?
3: You can run the border for nothing, Sonny. It won't cost you a dime.
4: Okay, you robbed me. When do you deliver?
3: Don't be in a hurry. It'll get there. Come on across the hall to my room. I'll show you what you bought.
4: Yeah, that's always a good idea, seeing what you buy.
3: Have a look in the hall.
4: It's okay. There's not a soul around.
3: All right, you can go. Wait a minute.
4: What?
3: Back inside, fast.
4: What's the matter?
3: Somebody's in my room.
4: You're crazy.
3: Did you see that light over the transom? I didn't leave no lights.
4: Law?
3: How should I know? We'll find out quick.
4: Don't be a dope. Stick in here a while.
3: I got about 50 pieces of heroin over there. I got to protect my investment.
4: If any sense, you'll duck that gun. You'll stick here.
3: Come on.
4: You don't get me involved killing no cops.
3: I need help and you're rich.
4: Now look,
3: shut up and open that door. Go on. The door was unlatched. Walk across the hall. Open up and jump back.
4: Now, look.
3: Go on. Hold it. Okay. Open. All right, don't move. Well, what are you after, sister?
5: I'm sorry. I must have made a mistake in the rooms.
3: Is that so?
5: Yes. I must be on the wrong floor.
3: Sonny.
4: Yeah?
3: Come in and shut the door.
5: Really? It is a mistake.
3: Mm-hmm. As long as you made a mistake, you figured you might as well take advantage of it, huh? Is that why you piled up my clothes, ready to go out the door with them?
4: Take it easy, Jim. Maybe she's Law.
3: Law? She's a sneak thief. Ain't that right, sister?
5: Please. I've never done anything before. Don't call the police, please.
3: What's your story?
5: I'm stuck in Toronto. I want to get back home to Montreal. I had to get fair somehow.
3: So you picked on me, huh?
5: I didn't know it was you. I didn't care who it was. I tried every door. Please don't call the police.
4: Jim, she didn't find the, you know.
3: Don't worry. That'd take a good deal of looking. What's your name?
5: Lucille. Lucille Beauvais. You won't call the police?
3: No. I don't think so. You're a little too pretty to rot in jail. I think I'll give you your lesson myself. This is what you need. A lot of it you need. That ought to cure you.
4: Get rid of it, Jim.
5: All I wanted was fair to Montreal, that's all.
3: Well, you can walk it. Go on, get out.
5: Oh, all right. Thanks. Thank you very much.
3: Thank me. For what?
5: For not calling the police. Goodbye.
3: Wait a minute.
5: Yes?
3: Lucille, didn't you say?
5: Yes.
3: How'd you like to earn car fare to Montreal?
5: Earn it? How?
4: Are you off your nut, Jim? Get rid of it.
3: Stick your head out of this. What's in Montreal?
5: That's home. I'm broke. There's no place else to go.
3: You got a job, Lucille.
5: I have?
4: Jim.
3: Sure you have. Now go in there and get rid of those tears. I'll tell you all about it when you feel better.
5: Okay. In there?
3: Yeah. Go on.
5: Thanks. Thanks ever so much. You know, you're really nice.
4: How crazy can you get, Jim?
3: Did you ever see such eyes? Black as the ace of spades.
4: What do you want to get mixed up with a lousy sneak thief for?
3: She was telling the truth. It's the first thing she ever tried.
4: Who are you kidding? They all got the same story.
3: She was telling the truth. Dreamed about running into one like her.
4: How can a guy as hot as you take a chance? How do you know she won't crack the law the minute she finds out?
3: You want your 30 pieces delivered to Cincinnati, don't you?
4: What's that got to do with it?
3: Not much. Except little Lucille is going to carry him across the border for me.
4: Oh, well, I don't care how, just as long as it gets across.
3: It will. Tomorrow you take a train to Windsor.
4: And you?
3: I'll drive with Lucille. You check into the Buckingham in Windsor. You'll hear from me by Tuesday night. So you've never been on a trip across to the States, Lucille?
5: I've always wanted to go.
3: There you have your wish tomorrow. First thing in the morning. Let's have a drink on it, huh?
5: Jim, why do we have to lie to them? Why do we have to tell them we're married?
3: Oh, saves a lot of unnecessary questions, baby, that's all.
5: How?
3: Well, if it's just a couple from Toronto going on a little vacation, there's nothing to it. We drive right across.
5: Well, I suppose it's all right.
3: Sure, it's all right.
5: Only, I don't have the clothes to take a vacation.
3: Wait till we get across to Detroit. You'll get nice clothes.
5: Honest, I can't get over it all. Especially when I think I could have been in jail. How could I have done such a dumb thing?
3: Well, at least you picked the right room.
5: You've really been swell.
3: That's because I want to be. Don't worry about it.
5: What's the matter?
3: Sit still and keep your mouth shut. Those two guys coming to cops.
5: Cops?
3: Mm-hmm.
6: Are you out for a good time, Big Jim?
3: Yeah. Yeah, I'd like a good time as well as any.
6: Jim! Oh! Right out of my way.
7: You stay with her.
4: Hello?
8: Sonny.
4: How's this, Jim?
8: Yeah.
4: Had some trouble?
8: Plenty. A couple of cops made me in a joint. I just did get away.
4: You didn't lose the goods?
8: No, I got the goods. It was in the car. They hauled in Lucille.
4: So what? As long as they didn't get you with the goods.
8: You got a pencil handy?
4: Yeah, why?
8: I'm going to give you the name of a lawyer. Get hold of him. Tell him to get her rid or make bond for her. Anything.
4: Are you kidding?
8: I want her out, do you hear?
4: You don't need her to get the stuff across, and you know it.
8: Get hold of that lawyer and get her out. You get on a train and head for Cincinnati. I'll see you there in a couple of days. Have my dough ready, because I'm going to need it. Don't forget the lawyer. She don't get out, the 30 pieces stay in Canada.
2: So, Don, the fugitive, Big Jim Labarde, a notorious Canadian dealer in narcotics, had a narrow escape from capture. The next time he was face to face with police officers, a shower of bullets closed the gap between them.
1: Now back to Gangbusters. You were telling us, Chief Murs, that the Canadian narcotics dealer, Big Jim Labarde, narrowly missed arrest in Windsor, Ontario, the night before he planned to smuggle 30 ounces of heroin into the United States.
2: That's right, Don, but the police did pick up the girl, Lucille Beauvais, whom Labarde planned to use as an aide in the smuggling venture. Well, there was no evidence against her, and she didn't even know the identity of Labarde, so she was released shortly after dark the next night, walked out of the House of Detention for Women. A stranger in town, Lucille had no particular place to go, and she headed toward a brightly lit restaurant, which was the first thing she saw as she walked out of the jail door.
3: Lucille.
5: What?
3: Keep walking. Keep your head straight.
5: You told me who you are.
3: I was about to tell you myself before I had to leave. Meet me in an hour. Victoria Park. Bench under the Queen's statue. Make sure you aren't followed. Change cabs a couple of times. Here, here's some dough.
5: I don't know whether I want to meet you.
3: Either. I'll see you.

0: Me. Back here in the shadows. I wanted to see if you had the place set up with cops.
1: You know I wouldn't do anything like that.
0: I didn't know. Mind if I come around and sit down?
1: No.
0: Well, what'd they tell you about me? I'm a pretty mean customer, huh?
1: That's what they said.
0: Would you still like to go across to the States?
1: To help you smuggle dope.
0: Do you care why? Cigarette?
1: Yes, thanks. I didn't know what to think of you bringing me from Toronto, wanting to take me to the States. Especially when you caught me robbing your room. I thought maybe you fell in love with me.
0: Maybe I did.
1: You wanted to use me. You had a purpose.
0: If I only wanted to use you, why should I take the chance meeting you tonight? If they caught me, it'd be 10 years, baby, at least.
1: That's what they told me.
0: Come here.
1: Please, no.
0: I said to come here.
1: Please, Chip.
0: There. Does that look like I just want to use you?
1: I ought to go back home to Montreal.
0: You think you're too good for me? You think a sneak thief is any better than I am?
1: It's not that, Jim.
0: You're coming to the States with me.
1: No, I can't.
0: You want to when you know it.
1: All right, I want.
0: What are you waiting for?
1: I... All right, Jim. I'll go with you.
0: Sure you will.
1: But they're watching all the borders, Jim, I know. They've got the U.S. Customs on the lookout. Oh, you'll get caught.
0: Yeah, plans have changed, baby. We're not going as tourists anymore. Now, come on.
1: All right.

0: Hold me, Jim. I'm freezing.
1: Hold yourself, baby. Got to keep my eye out for the patrol. How much longer, Mac?
2: Another 15 minutes, maybe. Get your voice down. Caddy's over the water.
0: Oh, Detroit sure looks near. Looks like it could reach out for those lights.
1: 15 minutes, baby, that's all.
0: 15 minutes seems like a century.
2: Get it done.
1: What are you worried about? Hey, turn around, Mac. At the patrol boat?
0: Oh, Jim.
2: That looks like it. Get to it.
0: Jim.
1: Shut up.
0: Jim, what are we going to do?
1: Don't you know when to keep quiet?
0: Jim.
1: Then keep quiet.
2: Stay low on the boat. Maybe they'll pass us by.
0: Jim, if one of their searchlights...
2: Shut up. Jim, drop the package overboard.
1: Not on your life.
2: Drop the package and they have us for nothing.
1: I don't throw 15 grand overboard. I'd fight for it.
0: Jim, please.
2: It goes over, Jim.
1: Watch out, Mac. You'll be the first to get shot.
2: Very well.
0: Boat's going away, I think.
2: Aye, it is. It's a pleasure craft.
0: Jim.
2: That was a squeaker.
1: Yeah.
2: Well, let's get to Detroit.
1: Yeah. Go on. Row.

0: Lead off, Captain. Agent Laney of the Narcotics Bureau of Treasury Department is here to see you.
1: Laney? Laney, is he from the Cincinnati office?
0: Just a second, Captain. You from the local office, Mr. Laney?
2: No, I'm out of Washington.
0: He's from Washington, Captain.
1: Ask Mr. Laney to come in.
0: All right. Right through that door, Mr. Laney.
2: Thanks. Come in, Laney. Hello, Captain.
3: Well, I'm glad to meet you. Have a chair.
2: Thanks. I'm in Cincinnati on a special job, Captain.
3: Well, how can we help?
2: Did you ever handle a narcotics dealer, Sonny Wilton?
3: Yes, we've handled him.
2: Do you know where I can put my hands on him?
3: At the moment, no, but I'll put a couple of my boys to checking with you.
2: Well, we're more interested in a guy he's been dealing with lately, Big Jim Labard, a Canadian.
3: You think he's in Cincinnati, too?
2: Well, it's just a tip. Canadian Mounties have been looking for him on 3 warrants, narcotics cases.
3: Mm-hmm.
2: They picked up a boatman who's been running smugglers across the Detroit River. Their information is that Big Jim made a deal with Sonny and came to Cincinnati.
3: Okay, we'll be on the lookout for them both.
2: Mounties almost got their hands on this Big Jim last week. He saw them coming and ducked out of a bar. They couldn't shoot in kind of the crowd. But they did get a girl he was with.
3: Oh? How does she figure in it here?
2: Well, they had no charge to hold her on. According to the boatman, Big Jim just took her along when he smuggled in the narcotics.
3: I see. Excuse me a second.
2: Sure.
1: Yes, Captain.
3: Ask Mayor and Stutz to step in here right away.
1: Yes, sir.
3: There are a couple of my best men on this kind of deals.
2: Oh, good. We don't have too much to go on, Captain, but the Canadian authorities are doing a little further checking on the girl. If they find out anything, we'll hear about it. They want Labard and want him bad.
4: Jim.
5: What?
4: I don't feel like going out and drinking and staying up all night again tonight.
5: I do.
4: Don't you think it's time we got out of Cincinnati?
5: Sonny's friends are good people to know.
4: Well, I don't care for them.
5: Well, act like you care for them. This is business.
4: Oh, Jim, I want to go home. I want to go to Montreal.
5: You don't stop nagging me about going home. I'll give you something really to nag about.
4: All right, Jim.
5: Made a lot of dough, Sonny. A good chance to make more.
4: We're not taking that boat trip again.
5: Yep. You're going to help with the load.
4: More dope?
5: No. No, something's just as hard to come by in Canada. Guns.
4: Guns?
5: Yeah. A lot of guys I know will pay a good price for a heater. And that's what we're taking back. A good stock of guns.
4: Didn't you make enough money?
5: There's never enough money. And listen, baby. Wake up when we get to that party. These are people I'm doing business with. I don't want them to think I got a corpse traveling with me.
4: All right. I'll wake up.
3: Captain Hartman.
1: Laney, Narcotics Bureau, Captain.
3: Oh, hello, Laney. Anything new?
1: I think so. I just spoke to Washington. They got a message from the Canadian Mounted Police. They had a mail cover on the home of the girl's mother in Montreal.
3: Oh?
1: A letter showed up from her.
3: Mail from Cincinnati?
1: Yep, with a return address on Maple Avenue. I went by and looked at the building. It's a big apartment house.
3: Uh-huh. I suppose we put a plant there and wait for them to come out.
1: That's all right with me.
3: Okay, you come on by here, Laney, and we'll see what arrangements we can make. Hello, Laney. How's it going?
2: You haven't seen a soul that looks like a bard or the girl, Captain.
3: Well, a lot of people live in that apartment house. Stick here long enough and we'll spot them.
2: Yeah, I suppose so. If we... Wait a minute.
3: Hmm?
2: Someone coming out.
3: Yeah.
2: No, it's not Big Jim. Like I say, if we...
3: Oh, it's not Big Jim, but... Wouldn't you like Sonny?
2: Is that him?
3: I couldn't miss Sonny 2 blocks away. Come on.
2: Right there.
3: Let me handle this, Laney. I know him.
2: Go right ahead.
3: He's coming this way. Let's stop and light a cigarette.
2: Mm.
3: Have one?
2: Thanks.
3: Light?
2: Thank you.
3: Where do you think you're going, Sonny?
6: Hey.
3: Police officers.
6: Is that so?
3: Where's Big Jim?
6: I don't know what you're talking about.
3: He lives in that building and you know it.
6: Why'd you go in and get him?
3: Okay. We're going to knock on every door.
0: And you're going to be right in front of us.
6: No, no, now look, you don't get me mixed up in this.
0: Which is his apartment?
6: He's got guns. He's got plenty of guns. He'll use them. You don't get me to knock on his door.
0: Which is his apartment, sonny?
6: H5. Look, don't take me up there. Haul me in. He'll use those guns.
0: All right, all right. Keep your eye on him, Laney. Mm-hmm. I want to call downtown and get a couple more men out here. We may need them.
6: Yeah, I'll say you will.
2: Go on, Captain. I'll watch him till you get back.
7: Now back to Gangbusters.
5: Lucille.
4: What?
5: Come on over here and give me a hand with this stuff.
4: Oh, Jim, I'm busy trying to pack. What is it?
5: Let me get the stuff out of that drawer and into the carton. Well, come on.
4: Jim, I don't want to handle guns.
5: Guns are the safest thing in the world when you know how to handle them. Come on, help me pack them.
4: Who's that? Expecting anybody?
5: Come on, answer it. You'll find out.
4: Yes? Who is it?
8: Sonny, open up. I want to see Jim.
4: Jim, it's Sonny.
5: Well, let him in. He can give me a hand.
4: All right, Sonny, just a minute.

0: That did it. Come on.
1: Jim. Jim.
0: It looks like he's through, miss.
1: I owed him so much.
2: I can imagine.
0: Lead off. Call an ambulance.
3: Yes.
0: All right, miss. Now let's have the story. From beginning to end.
4: That, Don, was how Cincinnati police and agents of the Narcotics Bureau Treasury Department dealt with James Labarde, a dangerous fugitive from Canada. The girl, Lucille, was deported to Canada to face various charges. And Sonny Wilton, the Cincinnati narcotics dealer, was held on a charge of parole violation and returned to prison to complete his term.
5: Well, congratulations, Chief Mers, to all the officers, Cincinnati, federal and Canadian, who showed such excellent coordination in bringing about an end to this dangerous criminal. Tonight's case was dramatized by Stanley Niss and directed by William Sweets, with Frank Reddick and Susan Douglas in leading roles. Don Gardner speaking. Gangbusters is a Phillips H. Lord production.
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3: It's 6:30 p.m., and I'm late getting into the police station. Well, frankly, no one will believe me, but I got stuck behind a freight train.
4: I know.
3: Hi, Al. Sergeant Perkins in the office?
4: Yeah, he's in there, and that woman's back again.
3: You mean that same one?
4: Third time this week. She's in the office with him there now.
3: Oh, okay. Oh, by the way, my name's Don Reed, a police recorder. They're going to join the detective unit tonight and follow them on their investigations. And while you listen, remember, the people you hear are not actors. This is it. This is real. This is what happens on the night watch.
5: Night Watch, the actual on-the-scene report of your police force in action. There are no actors. There is no script. Every voice, every sound is authentic. The investigations are recorded as they actually occur. Night Watch, presented with the cooperation of the Police Department of Culver City, California, W.N. Hildebrand, Chief. We switch you now back to police headquarters and police recorder Don Reed.
3: Here in the detective bureau, Sergeant Perkins is taking a complaint from a gray-haired woman sitting across the desk. I'm familiar with this case inasmuch as she has filed several complaints before against the same boy and his family. As I recall, the juvenile bureau has never been able to find sufficient evidence to take any action up till now. Well, let's see what the difficulty is this time.
6: Very few people in Culver City. But when we bought that house, from that day to this, if I hadn't been annoyed by this son of his now, who is a moron and strikes me as being a creature of some unusual juvenile depravity. He doesn't seem like a normal creature at all. And he has two teeth that stick out like a rabbit. And he does everything he can think of to annoy me. Jump up behind the hedge on the sidewalk when I'm in the front yard, watering it and hoosh at me and growl at me like an animal. And I just drove out of the driveway now to get my daughter. And he sprang across the parking, which is 12 feet wide, and stuck his head in the window and shrilled at me. I tell you, I wasn't afraid of the boy, but the shrill was so unexpected. In the car there, that you have simply got to send word that if his son bothers me once more, that you have instructed me, that is if you're allowed to swear out a warrant for his arrest. He's over the ages of 7 years, and he is amenable to the law. And if he wants his son to grow up that way, he's got to grow up that way, the way he is, but not around me. I just can't take any more. And once I caught that boy committing a nuisance in my front yard. There's nothing as low as they are. I have given up voting. I didn't vote. I didn't vote these last six or seven times just because I don't want to come in contact. Well, it just gives me the cold shivers to go into that place at all. I haven't been in there since. That's over a year ago. That was one time when he came in there in the yard thinking nobody was there. And he committed a plain ordinary nuisance. And I just can't take any
7: more of
6: that.
7: How long ago did this happen? How long ago did this incident
6: happen? Just now.
7: Just now. You came right up here.
6: Yes, I came right up here.
7: Well, I'll tell you what we'll do. I'll have Miss Pinkston in the Juvenile Bureau take your report, and they'll follow up and take the necessary action.
6: He can walk on the sidewalk because the parkings are practically dead, the way the city don't cut the weeds down, and I can't afford to spend $10 a month to a man to do it, to say he should do it. And I think they're mentally, there's something wrong.
7: You don't know this boy's first name, do you?
6: No, but it's the only boy they have.
7: Okay, we'll talk to him. And if you have any more trouble with him, you let us know.
6: I certainly will. This is the third time I've been up here about that boy.
7: Okay, well, we'll take care of it. Thank you for coming in.
6: Well, thanks for coming to help me. I know how hard it is.
7: Well, we'll do everything we can for you.
6: We have the best police department in Culver City or anywhere around here.
7: Thank you very much, ma'am.
6: And I ought to know my husband's a retired police lieutenant from New York City.
7: Well, fine. Thank you very much. Goodbye.
8: Well, two sides to every story. Let's go. We should have been in the field an hour ago.
9: How come you were late?
8: Would you believe me if I told you I got stuck behind a freight train?
9: No.
8: That's what I figured.
10: Control 1 to car 50 at 3800 Jefferson. 3800 Jefferson. Northwest corner. Meet the man. Take your 484 report. KMA 394. Control 1 to 5 6, come in.
9: 5 6, go ahead.
10: Control 1 to 5 6. Unit 52 requesting you meet their unit at Overhill and Denton. Overhill and Denton. They are holding 2459 suspects.
9: 5 6 to 1, Roger. We heard their call. We're on our way there now. See you in a minute.
10: Control 1 to 5 6, 10 4.
8: As you heard, we were en route to this location when we got the call. Actually, we were just cruising when we heard 5-2 reporting to Control 1 that they were holding two 459 suspects, and we decided to roll over there. Incidentally, 459 suspects means burglars. Through the next signal, and we'll be there. Up ahead, a police unit has a car jammed into the curb. Red lights flashing. We're sliding in behind. One of the uniformed officers, Don Ellis, coming over. Let's see what it's all about.
11: We're going west from Washington. Saw these two fellows in back of the gas station. They took off. Their car was parked on the side street and jumped the car. We made a U-turn and chased them to here. In the back end of their car is a car radio and an air cleaner. And they said they stripped it off of a car down here. And another guy who kept on insisting he bought it tonight for $10. And they also told us that they stripped some tires off of cars at the same location. They said they were abandoned, so they went ahead and took it.
9: Which is the one that talks?
11: The one on the left. He's just got back with his wife and he's scared to getting in trouble. You don't know how much trouble he's in, but he's got enough burglary tools and that there thing, and I don't know what they've done to the gas station. We haven't had time to check the gas station again. But as soon as they saw us, they hit this car. They said they were in there getting water for the car, but yet the car's sitting out in the street.
9: Let's talk to this one fella.
8: Over to the patrol car. Two suspects in the back, guarded by Officer Chuck Sarlo. Big fellow, calm.
9: Sergeant Perkins. What were you doing back at the gas station up there?
12: We just went in to get some water.
9: For what?
12: That's all for his car.
9: The back of the gas station?
12: No, we just came around the back. You were coming out.
9: In the car?
12: Huh?
9: Where was the car?
12: The car was parked right alongside the street. We went to see if the hoses were in.
9: Both of you went in? Why didn't you drive in?
12: We just parked the car on the outside, that's all.
9: Who's the car belong to?
12: His.
9: It's his?
12: Yeah.
9: Okay. Get back in the car.
8: Second suspect, medium build, nervous, handcuffed.
13: Can I get some water?
9: For what?
13: My car.
9: Car need water?
13: Yeah.
9: Where'd you get the radio?
13: Off of the car.
9: Whereabouts?
13: Down by dirt road, was in a ditch.
9: That area in the west end?
13: That open stretch.
9: How come you didn't drive your car in the gas station to get water?
13: I don't know.
9: Park it out in the street and then you walk back in to get the water?
13: See if the pumps were open.
9: Why didn't you pull in the gas station?
13: Probably because I've already made the corner.
9: Let's see what he got in the car.
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11: More tools in back and then pull back in, but you can see the cutters, the clippers.
9: I would cut the wires on this radio. They're cut off short.
3: What about they have in the trunk?
9: Here, I'll hold it up for you, though.
13: What's he got back here?
11: Well, there's screwdrivers and a little pry bar, about 3-inch pry bar.
9: I think you got a couple of good burglary suspects. Book them on burglary.
11: There was a gas station at Sentinel and Worston Place was used with a 3/4-inch pry bar last night.
9: Keep this as evidence. In fact, book all your tools. I'd book them all on suspicion of burglary. Book both these fellows.
11: Okay. And want those clippers and the radio out, too?
7: Take the radio and those tools up in front. Now, look, there's a tire wrench right there.
11: Yeah.
7: Mm-hmm. That's the one that comes with that car. That one right there is hot there.
9: One you got. I think that's all you need out of here. In your report, put down the fact that the regular tire wrench is in the back of the car. Plus this one here, which looks new.
11: Oh.
9: That's a good one.
11: Says mother gave it to me.
9: Well, that's nice. Maybe we'll sack mother up, too.
11: Yeah, that's fine.
14: About 3 o'clock, isn't it, we call? How's that about 3 o'clock? Yeah.
3: 5-2, we'll transport the two prisoners back to the station.
9: Don?
3: Yeah.
9: Want to make a bet about this radiator?
3: No, frankly.
9: Look.
3: That's what I figured. Full of water.
7: And another chair over here.
3: This is the interrogation room, Detective Bureau. Ellis and Sergeant Perkins are going to question suspect number one. Officer Chuck Sarlo bringing him in. Still calm, unconcerned.
7: Sit down, fella. Where did you get the car radio?
13: Out of it was either a 50 or 51 Ford. It was on a side street, dirt road, in a ditch.
7: Toward the Redondo Beach area?
13: Yeah. It was in the bean fields, more or less.
14: It looked like the car was parked there or just ran there.
13: Abandoned.
14: It was abandoned. 51 Ford?
13: Mm-hmm. It was nosed and decked.
14: Or if that car would be hot.
7: I don't know. Better go down and check it. Yeah. You're sure that car's there, because if I go down and find it, that car's not there. It's there.
13: It's white.
7: Did you take anything else out of the car?
13: No.
7: Where'd you get the air filter?
13: Oh, that was off this car.
7: Same car?
13: I forgot about that.
7: How about the tires?
13: No.
7: Now, what about this crowbar you carry?
13: That I carry in my toolbox.
7: Why?
13: If there's a rusted nut on something, I can pry it off. Or to take away grease off of some fitting or something like that.
7: That crowbar fits some of our burglaries, you're in trouble. You've got no business being in a gas station that's closed 3 o'clock in the morning. And that line about wanting water in your car, you'd driven the car in the gas station, you wouldn't have parked it down on the side street. You can cooperate or you don't have to cooperate. It doesn't make any difference to us.
13: Oh, well. The deal is, start from the beginning. He wanted a Ford generator. This generator just went on in his car. And so we went out looking for the generator. We saw this Ford parked down there. We needed a radio, too, so we stopped and got the radio. And we were looking for a generator and went by the gas station, stopped, and took off again. You guys caught us.
7: What were you doing at the gas station?
13: We looked at a Ford convertible.
7: You lifted the hood on it?
13: Mm-hmm.
7: What'd you take off then?
13: Not a darn thing.
7: What were you going to take off?
13: Generator.
7: You didn't have a chance, is that what it was?
13: It wouldn't fit.
7: Okay, take him on back. Bring the other fellow and we're done.
4: Come on, Hunter.
5: You are listening to Night Watch and following the activities of a detective unit on its tour of duty. The people and sounds you are hearing are real, and the investigations are recorded in the field as they actually occur. We'll bring you the final results of tonight's action at the conclusion of Night Watch. We switch you now back to headquarters, where a burglary investigation is in progress, and to police recorder Don Reed.
7: Sit down, Phil.
3: Suspect number two. Very nervous. Chewing on a cigar butt.
7: How old are you?
15: 22.
7: Who do you live with?
15: My wife. And son.
7: How old is your son?
15: 3.
7: You know what you've been booked on?
15: No.
7: Suspicion of burglary, which is a felony. Are the tires and wheels on that car?
15: No. Oh, on the car?
7: Yeah.
15: Yeah, the door was open. And it was in the ditch. One of the wheels, I think, was in the ditch.
7: What's your wife going to say about this?
15: Oh, murder.
7: How well do you know this other fellow?
15: About 4 months.
7: Has he pulled any jobs?
15: I don't know. I don't run around with him that much.
7: Whose idea was it to get the generator?
15: I don't know, just as much money as it was then.
7: How about the radio?
15: Well, I saw it, and I said, remember we were looking in the car, and I saw a radio, and I said, I could use a radio, and that was my idea.
7: Did you contact him about this getting a generator?
15: No. We were asleep already when he came to the house.
7: What did he want when he came to the
15: house? He just wanted to tell me about his girlfriend or something. I don't know. He said some guys were going to beat him up or something. He wanted me to go with him tomorrow. That was today, okay.
7: That was this morning early? Or
15: yeah, morning? About 1:30, I guess.
7: How about the car in the gas station?
15: No. That was just one of them things, I guess.
7: Just should have known better. The wrong time.
15: Yeah, I guess so. Wrong time, just shouldn't have done it, period. It's too late now.
7: We have a reason to believe that this friend of yours has committed several burglaries. Right now, you're stuck with him on it. He's got some tools in the car, and one of them's a pry bar, a crowbar that's identical to the one that's been used on several burglaries. Both ends of it, the round end, like this pen, and the other end, the square blunt end.
14: Funny part about
15: them. I don't know.
14: Some of those were gas stations, too.
7: Now, we feel we have sufficient evidence to book him on burglary. It's because you're with him in back of a gas station, we think we have sufficient to book you, too. And to get a complaint on it from the district attorney, which is a felony charge. What'd your wife say about your leaving tonight? Did she say anything?
15: She was almost asleep. I said, honey, I'm going out for a few minutes. She was half asleep. I said, I'll be right back.
14: Looks like your wife's going to get the wrong end of this whole
15: deal. Yeah, I know. We were going to take the kid out to the beach tomorrow, too.
7: Ellis, you want to take the key to his car and his money here down to his wife? While you're there, check the car they stripped, get the license number and what other information you might need. We're going to book them both on suspicion of burglary.
3: Yeah.

We're working in a uniform car now with Officer Don Ellis. It took us about, 20 minutes to locate the car stripped by the two suspects. We're coming up beside it now. It's on a dirt road just off the highway. Convertible. Front wheel stuck in the ditch.

0: What do we got?
1: There's a guy in it. A guy in it?
0: Yeah.
1: Brief picture. Man stretched out on the front seat asleep. Radio's been torn out. Dashboard cut up. Three tires missing. Boy, this guy is really asleep in there.
2: Come on, wake up, pal.
1: Waving that flashlight didn't do any good.
2: He opened his eyes.
1: Did he?
2: Hey! Let's go. Let's wake it up in there.
3: Yeah.
1: What do you say?
2: Come on. Sit up there, boy.
1: This is a fine thing. If the guy's sound asleep. He's got the car door locked on both sides.
2: Let's open the door.
1: Well, now he's stirring around. No, he isn't. He's turning over and going back to sleep. Now we're going somewhere. Now we'll move around the other side of the car. He's opened the latch on this side.
2: Let's open the door on the other side. This one's all jammed in here.
1: Well, we'll get around to this side of the car now. Playing games here.
2: Is this your car, Phil?
4: Right.
2: Huh?
4: That's right.
2: Your car. You own it?
4: Yeah. I drove off last night, so I parked it spent the night.
2: You got your driver's license registration with you?
4: Right. Had it run through last night. Somebody I'll beg out that side.
2: You got your registration for the car?
4: Yeah. Should be here. My girl.
2: Your girl.
4: Mm-hmm. I took a taxi and she called Cat's home.
2: Mm-hmm.
4: So I just came back here and sacked into.
2: You want to take a look at your car and see if there's anything missing?
4: Well, the radio's gone.
2: Mm-hmm. We got the fellows that stole it.
4: Well, good for you. No kidding.
2: Yeah. Now, would you, make a report on it?
4: Yeah. All right. Let's see. Other things, I don't know. I've got it.
2: How about your air cleaner?
4: Well, I doubt if there's anything under it. Let's see.
2: And you notice the motor is blue, Don, the same color as that air cleaner was.
1: Yeah, that's right.
2: Did you paint that to yourself,
4: yeah,
2: the motor and the air
4: cleaner? I put the new rebuilt motor and he painted the whole thing in there. Yeah.
2: Well, how'd you get mixed up in this ear hole?
4: Last night, come down here to the park, and I guess I turned before the street did, and oh, golly, we had a heck of a time, so.
2: Got a mad time the rest of the night.
4: Not long. Yeah, we did the rest of the night, all right.
1: Meanwhile, you went out. These guys come along and started to strip their car.
4: Yeah, that's right. So I didn't even know it. I didn't know a thing about it. I don't know where they came from. I got in the car and ready to go to sleep. I looked around. Things were missing. Stuff all over. Oh.
1: Well, this is a sort of an odd setup. This man's half asleep, so let me recap. He got his car stuck here a few hours ago and went down to the corner to get a taxi to take his girl home. And he returned here to sleep till daylight. Meanwhile, our two suspects stripped his car. So that leaves one more detail, notifying the wife of one of the suspects that her husband is in jail. Well, it's getting very late now. Over in the east, the first light of dawn, heading up to the suspect's house. Small bungalow, modest. Couple of milk bottles on the step. Sign on the door. Absolutely no solicitors. Do not knock.
2: Police department.
1: Wife. Night clothes. Bewildered.
5: Suspicion of burglary.
6: Suspicion of burglary? What did he do? Try and rob a store or something?
5: No.
0: was with a fellow that's got some tools that matches on different burglaries that we have been looking for, but he has them trying to steal a car radio.
6: A car radio? Where is he at?
0: Culver City.
3: Try to make it easy as possible. Just mentioning the car radio. Nothing else.
0: There's money down to you, so you'll have to. I'll have to have a receipt for the money.
6: What should I write out?
0: Receipt, $10.20.
3: Keys and money on the table. Wife writing a receipt.
0: Of course, they push the money. Can't sign it. No, he's very cooperative with us.
6: I'm so shocked. I'm shaking. I'm burglary.
0: Sorry, I have to bring you some bad news. Thank you
6: very much. I'm so...
0: Half asleep, mixed up. We understand.
6: Oh, I don't even know what to say. I've never had this before. I'm just so shaken up and so...
5: They admitted that they have radio. People hold up stores, they hold up banks, they hold up, they go rob houses for money, I don't know, a car radio. He'll serve time in jail yet for stealing a car radio.
7: What you have just heard is real. 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And now we return you to Police Headquarters and Chief W.N. Hildebrand.
8: Tonight we have heard another set of problems facing the police officer of today. In the first case of the woman filing a complaint may seem very unimportant to many people in the overall picture of police work. But to her personally, this represented a major problem in her life, and consequently an investigation was conducted. However, no evidence was uncovered to warrant action of our juvenile bureau. The final investigation involving two men booked on suspicion of car burglary, they confessed their part in tonight's case and also of participating in another similar event, of which they were found guilty. The maximum penalty being 1 to 15 years in the state prison. Night Watch is brought to the air through the cooperation of a great many people, including suspects themselves, because many of them realize their mistakes and are willing to allow their stories to be brought into the open in hopes of deterring some other person who may believe he can get away with it. If we can reach just a few of these people and bring home this message, then there is a meaning, a purpose to Night Watch.
7: Thank you, Chief Hildebrand. You have just heard on-the-scene reports of your police force in action. Every voice, every sound has been real. Night Watch, brought to you through the cooperation of your police department of Culver City, California, is produced by Sterling Tracy and Jim Headlock, with technical advice by Sergeant Ron Perkins, and is described in the field by police recorder Don Reed.
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10: Box 13, care of Star Times. I don't know whether going after a ghost is your idea of an adventure, but I think I may have one for you. I don't believe in ghosts either. At least, I don't think I do. However, if you're interested, my name is Michael Davis. I'm an artist, and my studio is at 183 Lincoln Mews. I'm there almost all day.
11: Is it 183 Lincoln Mews? I'm there almost all day and any day. So if you'll drop around, this may be interesting. Michael Davis. So Mr. Michael Davis didn't believe in ghosts. Well, neither did I, until I met Mr. Davis.

0: back to Box 13 and Dan Holliday's newest adventure, The Haunted Artist.
1: Ghosts? Gee, Mr. Holliday, are there such things?
2: Ever see a bank account after March the 15th?
1: Huh?
2: Skip it, Susie. Michael Davis.
1: He says he's an artist.
2: Do you know anything about art, Susie?
1: Well, I've been to the museum where they have that statue of the Venus B. DeMille.
2: That's Venus de Milo.
1: The one without arms?
2: Uh-huh.
1: Oh.
2: Well, art is long and time is fleeting, and the same goes for Dan Holliday. And it looks like a trip to Mr. Michael Davis is in order. See you later, Susie. A half hour later, Michael Davis and I were introducing ourselves and shaking hands. I liked him, and he looked like an artist, except when he grinned. Then he looked and seemed a lot younger than his old 33 or 4. And he grinned as he said,
3: "So you advertise for adventure just to get plots for your stories, huh?"
2: "Yes, that's a general idea. Maybe I'll be able to use yours."
3: "Well, this sounds insane, but I think this studio is haunted. Or I am."
2: "Why? Do you hear the patter of cold little feet and the clank of chains at night?"
3: "I wish I did instead of... Well, come and look. You see that easel in the corner?"
2: "Mm-hmm."
3: "There's a painting on it. I've got it covered now, but..."
2: "But what?"
3: "Well, look. Take a good long look."
2: I did. What I saw was one of those surrealist things. It was a desert with queer figures raising their arms to a brassy sky and a vicious-looking sun. And somehow it gave me the shivers. I was staring at it when...
3: "Well, Holliday, what do you think of it?"
2: "What am I supposed to think of it?"
3: "Meaning you don't like it?"
2: "Well, I don't know."
3: "I hadn't intended you to criticize it. Just look at it and see if you notice anything wrong. Go ahead, I'll keep quiet."
2: I looked again, and something did strike me as being a little odd. I moved in for a closer look, stood there for a moment.
3: "Uh-huh. You've got it, Holliday. That stone quarry painted in the right-hand portion of the canvas."
2: "Yes, it doesn't belong. I mean, it's out of place."
3: "I didn't paint it."
2: "Maybe we'd better go over the signals again, Davis. I lost the ball on that play."
3: "I don't blame you. But it's the truth. I did not paint that quarry in there. Look at it. The technique is different."
2: "Yes, the brushwork's not like the rest."
3: "Exactly. And that painting has to be done in 3 days. I've been working on it for 7 months, and it has to be finished."
2: "Why, what's the rush?"
3: "Well, I've been invited to hang a canvas in the Bernier Galleries."
2: "Oh, which means you've arrived. Bernier's being taught what the big leagues is to baseball."
3: "Exactly. You see, Holliday, I started the painting 7 months ago. Everything was fine for a time. Then this started."
2: What Davis told me was this. He'd finish work in the evening, cover the painting, and turn in. Then, in the morning, when he'd take the cover off the canvas, the quarry would be painted in. It happened 6 times. The last time was the night before he wrote his letter to Box 13. He was sure no one had entered his studio during the night. He'd locked his windows and doors, but still it happened.
3: "It's driving me crazy. I've lain awake at night trying to catch the person responsible, but nothing doing. He never shows up when I'm waiting for him."
2: "Have you told the police?"
3: "Oh, sure. They thought I was just 2 steps ahead of the man in the white coat."
2: "Huh. You're sure you've locked up every night?"
3: "Look at the door. New locks, 2 of them. Even the window fasteners are brand new."
2: "Those are the only entrances?"
3: "And exits. No, Holliday. No one comes in through the doors or windows. I'll swear to it."
2: "But someone has to, Davis."
3: Unless I am leaving the rails."
2: "No, I don't think so."
3: "Thanks. Even my best friends won't tell me that."
2: "Well,
1: Michael, darling, I brought dinner. Oh.
3: Come on in, Betty."
1: "Here, Mike. Here, take some of these packages."
3: "Here. Betty, this is Dan Holliday. Dan, this is my fiancée, Betty Harper."
4: "Hello, Dan. And my name is Betty."
2: "Well, thanks. I'll use it."
4: "Mike, darling, I've invited Kit and Ann for dinner. Is that all right?"
3: "Sure. Will you stay, Dan?"
2: "Oh, I'm afraid I can't. Besides, I'm unexpected."
4: "Oh, no. We've got plenty. Spaghetti, salad, wine. Oh, be careful of that bottle, Mike. Here, let me have it. The bag's bursting." "Oh,
3: please, I'm not a child."
4: "That's a matter of opinion. You will stay, won't you, Dan?"
2: "Well,
3: Oh, please do. We can talk some more about my problem."
4: "Problem? Your problem, Mike?"
3: "Well, yes. Dan's going to help about the painting."
4: "Oh!"
3: "And I'm a child, huh? There goes the wine."
4: "That was clumsy, wasn't it?"
2: "Accidents will happen, Betty. If I can put in that bromide.
4: Oh, Mike, I just remembered. We're to go to the Suttons after dinner.
3: Huh? Oh, that wasn't a promise.
4: We can't refuse them again.
3: But Dan's gonna...
2: As a matter of fact, I can't stay anyway. I have an engagement, too.
3: Well, all right, but you will return tomorrow, won't you?
2: Sure, I'll be glad to. Good night. Well, well, I like this. It looked good. Especially when Mike's own girlfriend was anxious to deal me out. That Betty didn't want me on the team. It was easy to see as the brass button in a collection plate. She didn't drop that bottle of wine. It jumped out of her hands when Mike said I was going to help. Why? Well, I'll have to find that out. I got to my apartment after dinner and sat down to think about it when... Hello?
5: Is this Dan Holliday?
2: Yes, it is. Who's this?
5: Well, never mind. Just a moment.
2: Hello? Hello?
5: Holliday, you're to keep away from Michael Davis. Forget the whole thing, understand?
2: Well, frankly, no. Am I supposed to?
5: Well, yes. I mean, look here, Holliday. It'll be awkward for you if you continue.
2: Go on. I'm interested.
5: All right, just remember what I said. Keep away from Michael Davis or you'll be sorry. Now listen, this is no joke.
2: But I'm laughing.
5: I warn you. Good night.
2: Brother, whoever you were, that was the worst imitation of a squeeze play I ever heard.
3: Are you kidding, Dan?
2: No, someone called me last night, warned me to keep away from you.
3: Why, it must have been a joke.
2: Does anyone want to keep this painting out of the burner galleries for some reason?
3: I thought of that. You mean sabotage, sort of?
2: Yeah, that's it. Well, who?
3: No one I know of.
2: You're sure, Mike?
3: Of course.
2: Have you done any work on the canvas today?
3: Yes, I scraped off the stone quarry and started my own work again.
2: Then I've got an idea. What time is it?
3: 4 o'clock. Why?
2: Got any ceiling wax?
3: Ceiling wax? No, I haven't.
2: Well, can you get some?
3: Well, yes, there's a store a block down the street, but... What do you want with ceiling wax?
2: Well, for one thing, we're going to prove there's no ghost.
3: Or what?
2: Or that there is one. Now, run down and get the wax.
3: All right, you're the boss. Make yourself at home. I'll be back in a few minutes.
2: I worked fast to get the thing done before Mike came back. I took every tube of paint, every brush, every palette I could see and wiped them clean. Then I put them back where they had been. And just in time, Mike came back handing me the ceiling wax.
3: Well, will this be enough, Dan?
2: Oh, yes, I think so. Okay. Now we'll lock all the windows. And be sure they're locked.
3: What are you up to?
2: You see, we can find out if someone gets in here while you're asleep. We'll seal the locks and bolts with this wax and...
3: Yes, but wax can be broken.
2: If it is, we'll know someone came in the windows of the door.
3: Yeah, but the person could reseal the locks. And sealing wax melts easily enough.
2: Sure, but he couldn't put the imprint of my signet ring back in the wax without getting the ring from me first. And I'm very fond of this ring. Never take it off my finger. Okay, Mike, let's go to work on the windows. All right, that does it. Both windows sealed. If our ghost gets in now, you'll have to break the wax.
3: You know, there's only one thing wrong.
2: What, Mike?
3: I won't be able to sleep tonight.
2: Oh, it'll take something. You've got to sleep because your visitor won't break in unless you do.
3: Dan, suppose those seals aren't broken in the morning, but... The painting's been changed anyway. What then?
2: We both apply for an outside cell. Now, don't do anything more on your painting, and don't touch a thing.
3: Why not?
2: You want me to help you, don't you?
3: Certainly.
2: Then ask no questions and do as I say. And tomorrow morning, we may have an answer. It was 11 o'clock that night before I left Mike's studio. He had taken a sedative and was sleeping like a baby. I turned off the lights, checked the seals in the windows. All okay. I let myself out, tried the door. Locked, but good. Then I took the sealing wax and melted a hunk of it to go over the keyholes. And I pressed my signet ring against the wax. I even forced wax into the crack above the door, initialed that. Michael Davis was sealed in. And whoever, or whatever, was doing the dirty work was sealed out. I hoped. When I got home, I set my alarm for 5 the next morning. Yeah, it went off all right. I stumbled out of my bed into my clothes and drove to Davis's studio. I wanted to get there before he woke up. I did, because when I listened at his door, there wasn't a sound. I looked carefully at the seals I'd put there the night before. Well, they were intact. I'll swear to it. Then I rang his buzzer. He was quite a sleeper. Well, he'd taken something and...
6: Who is it? Why don't you come back in a week?
2: It's Dan, Mike. Let me in.
6: Huh? Oh, sure.
3: Do you always get up this early?
2: I have a contract with the park commissioners to wake up the birds.
3: Fine. Shouldn't happen to a vulture.
2: Sleep all right?
3: Oh, like a top.
2: Disturbed at all?
3: Nope.
2: Okay. Let's look at the seals.
3: You bet.
2: Well, this one's all right. So's this one. And the seals on your door were intact, too. Now, take the cover off the painting, Mike.
3: What if it's been changed again?
2: If it has, I'll buy you a new hat.
3: I wear a size 7 3/8. And make it a gray one.
0: Now back to The Haunted Artist, another Box 13 adventure with Alan Ladd as Dan Holliday.
2: Well, the painting was changed. Davis swore he hadn't done it, and I believed him. But if he hadn't... Okay, there had to be an answer. I took all the tubes of paint, brushes, and palettes with me when I left Davis. Also, the painting itself. I wouldn't tell him why. Lieutenant Kling at police headquarters was more curious.
7: What are you doing, taking a home course in detective work?
2: Yes, I'm on my fourth lesson. It's entitled, How to Be a Nosy Cop.
7: What's the gag, Holliday?
2: Look, there's no gag. I just left a guy who's biting his nails so badly he was working on his elbow a few minutes ago. Kling, run fingerprint tests on those tubes and brushes and palettes. Then compare them with the prints on this glass, will you?
7: Whose glass is it?
2: Belongs to an artist friend of mine. I swiped it when he wasn't looking.
7: What have you got in that big package?
2: A body.
7: Whose?
2: All right, it's a painting. And you don't know anything about art.
7: I knew an artist model once. She wasn't as bad as she was painted. Okay, so I don't slay you.
2: All right, I'll laugh at your joke. Ha ha. Now will you do me that favor?
7: Okay, okay. Fingerprint test in the tubes, brushes, and palette. Compare with prints in the glass, right?
2: How soon can I have them?
7: For anybody else, in a half an hour. For you, 3 hours, okay?
2: Great. Be back in 3 hours. After leaving Kling, I went to the Star Times and learned the name of an art expert. An hour later, I showed him Mike's painting.
8: That is quite good. Yours?
2: No, it's a friend of mine's.
8: Good brushwork. Excellent composition. Wonderful color. And what this? This has no place in the picture.
2: Look, I've got a lot of things to do. What I want you to do is look at the painting and tell me whatever you can about it. I'll pay you, of course.
8: Oh, very well. But it will take maybe 2 hours to do a good job. You understand?
2: Oh, yes, sure. I'll be back in 2 hours. Well, it was a merry-go-round. From Kling to the art expert, from him back to Kling.
7: A little less than 3 hours, Dan.
2: Haven't you finished?
7: Sure. There's your stuff and here's the report. What's the matter with you?
2: Kling... There's no mistake about this report, is there?
7: Mistake? Look, Dan, our boy knows his business. Bet on it. Anything you like.
2: Weren't there any other prints at all?
7: None. The prints on the paint tubes and the rest of that stuff were the same as on the glass. All from the same person.
2: But it can't be.
7: I've got news for you. It is.
2: Well, the only person who could have touched those tubes and brushes was Davis himself. Yet why should he sabotage his own painting, one that meant so much to me? And yet, he was asleep when it happened. Or was he? I stopped thinking about it then. I had to get back to the art expert and find out something. It was a day of surprises because when I saw him...
8: Yeah, fine thing. They pushed me and they took your painting.
2: Who?
8: I'm standing here looking when they come in. I have no time to see who they are and who. They pushed me. They grabbed the canvas and they're gone.
2: Did you call the police?
8: Yeah. The police come, but I can tell them nothing.
2: Never mind. Were they men, the ones who took the painting?
8: One man, one woman.
2: You're sure there was a woman?
8: Young man, I'm an art expert, but I also know other things. I know a woman when I see one, even for a second.
2: All right. Never mind them now. What did you find out about the painting?
8: Well, not much. I had not much time. But I can tell you this. I think that the right side of the picture was painted by somebody other than the one who painted the rest.
2: You mean that stone quarry wasn't painted by the same artist who did the rest of the picture?
8: No, I do not think so. There's a different technique, one that is familiar, and I think I recognize it.
2: You do? Well, what's his name? The one who painted the quarry.
8: Well, it's a peculiar technique. Some years ago, I handled some paintings by this man, and...
2: All right, all right. Who is he?
8: Luigi Antonetti.
2: Oh. Where can I get in touch with him?
8: Well, what?
2: I want to see him. Where can I reach him?
8: Oh, you're crazy, young man. Luigi Antonetti is dead.
2: Oh, that was great. One more twist like that, and I need a corkscrew to take off my hat. There was one person who could answer a few questions for me. Betty Harper. I got her address from Davis and told him to hold base until he heard from me. I guess Betty didn't expect me.
9: Mr. Holliday, I was just getting ready to go out.
2: Correction, you just came in. Where's that painting?
9: Painting? What are you talking about?
10: Betty, Oh, hello.
2: Hello.
9: Kit, this is Dan Holliday. Kit Sayers, Mr. Holliday.
10: How are you, Holliday?
2: Oh, that voice. The voice of doom over the phone.
10: Well, really,
2: Kit, that was a bad job.
10: Well,
9: be quiet, Kit.
2: Where's that painting?
10: Now, Mr. Holliday.
2: You know, you've let yourself in for a vacation on the taxpayers' money with that trick?
10: Now, really, it was a joke, wasn't it, Betty?
9: Mr. Holliday, Kit really thought he was helping out in a practical joke.
10: Well, wasn't I?
2: Look, will you go?
10: Now, Holliday...
2: Oh!
10: All right. But I must say, it all turned out very stupidly.
2: Okay, Betty. So you've got the painting?
9: Yes. Now, will you please let me alone? Will you let Mike alone?
2: Not before I find out what's going on.
9: What if I told you his career would be ruined? His life ruined, too. Would you still go on?
2: Maybe I don't believe that.
9: But you've got to. I love Mike, and I'm trying to help him.
2: Help him? Look, if Mike doesn't finish that painting, it won't hang in the Berners galleries. What becomes of his career then? You're robbing him of his chance, not helping him.
9: Then I'll rob him of it. I'd rather do that than...
2: Then what?
9: I've said enough. Oh, please, please, you've got to believe me, Dan. All I want is for Mike to be happy.
2: And all I want to know is what's going on. And what does Luigi Antonetti have to do with all this?
9: How did you find that out?
2: It doesn't matter. Is Luigi Antonetti still alive?
9: He's dead.
2: And how can he paint that quarry on Mike's canvas?
9: Get out of here! You get out!
2: All right. All right, but I'll find out.
9: If you do, and any harm comes to Mike, I swear I'll kill you. Now get out!
2: That was all from Betty. I would have bet my last penny she was doing what she was doing for Mike. But why? Why? Then I got an idea. Find out about Luigi Antonetti. I looked him up. Found out he'd lived in a small town about 250 miles away. He'd painted there. Okay, so I drove to the little town. Sure, I found out. He was dead, all right. I was even shown his grave, and when I looked at it, I wanted to reach back and chip the icicles off my spine. How could a dead man paint? There was only one answer. He couldn't. Then I learned something else. Antonetti had a pupil named Michael Davis. More questions, and finally I found an old school teacher who remembered.
11: Michael, of course, wonderful boy. Luigi Antonetti taught him painting. He said Michael had a brilliant career ahead of him.
2: I see. Well, Mr. Evans, do you know what became of Michael?
11: Well, I think he went to the city, although I haven't heard.
2: When did he go?
11: I believe shortly after he graduated from high school. That must be 16 years ago. Yes, it was right after his best friend was killed.
2: His what?
11: Yes, poor boy. He fell into the old quarry.
2: Quarry? Stone quarry?
11: Well, yes. It was one night after a senior party. I think, yes. Both lads, Michael and Arthur, were in love with the same girl, you see.
2: Would her name be Betty Harper?
11: Now, it's amazing you should know that, yes.
2: How about this Arthur?
11: Well, it was quite dark. Arthur, I believe, went back to get something. The bridge across the quarry must have broken. Michael was upset for days, even though Arthur was his rival for Betty.
2: Thank you. Thank you very much, Mr. Evans. You'll excuse me, but I've got to hurry. idea, but I had to put more pieces together. So I went back to the city and back to the art expert.
8: Yeah, it's not only possible, Mr. Holliday. It's quite probable. In his early years, he would use his teacher's technique.
2: Next stop, psychiatrist.
12: Certainly, Mr. Holliday, that's quite possible. There are numerous case histories similar to it in General Farm.
2: Now, things began to fit together. The different technique, that of a dead man, yet only Davis's fingerprints on the tubes and brushes. Betty's concern and her willingness to see his career stopped rather than have me find out the reasons for everything that happened. But I had to bring the whole thing out in the open. So later in Mike's studio...
3: Let me get this straight, Dan. You say I'm doing that myself, ruining my own painting?
2: Yes, you are, Mike.
9: Don't listen to him, Mike. Now, please don't.
3: What's the matter with all of you?
9: Mike, you've got to listen to me.
2: And he's got to listen to me and Dr. Rawlings.
3: Why did you bring a doctor?
12: I'm not only a doctor, Mr. Davis. I'm a psychiatrist.
3: Are you trying to tell me I'm crazy?
12: No, of course you're not. But you will be if you don't let us help. Now listen, you want your career, don't you?
3: Certainly.
12: All right, you won't have it if you don't let us help.
9: It won't be helping. Oh, Mike, send them away, please.
2: Mike, do you remember a person named Arthur Denning?
3: Denning? No, I don't.
9: Now, will you let him alone?
2: Betty, believe me, this is better for him. Ask Dr. Rawlings. Tell him, Doctor.
12: I'm sure Mr. Davis has a guilt complex.
9: Oh, yes.
12: Unless we find out why, he'll never finish this painting. Perhaps never finish any other.
3: Why not? What would stop me?
12: Your own mind, Mr. Davis.
2: Mike, you know as well as I that no one came into your studio the night we sealed it up. No one. You were the only person in here. Now, do you see?
3: Not quite. What do you want me to do?
2: Dr. Rawlings told Mike what had to be done. Davis agreed. It took only a few seconds for Rawlings to inject a drug into Davis's arm. Then we waited until...
12: All right, he's under. You asked the question, Mr. Holliday.
2: Mike, can you hear me?
13: Yes.
2: Now listen, Mike. It's 16 years ago. You're in high school. A senior. There's a senior party. It's night. Remember?
13: Yes. It's dark.
2: Who's with you, Mike?
13: Betty and Arthur.
2: What happened that night, Mike?
13: I killed Arthur.
9: Mike, no.
2: Be quiet. How did you kill him, Mike?
13: He had to go back for something. I told him to take the shortcut over the quarry.
2: Then what happened?
13: I forgot.
2: You forgot what?
13: The bridge. The bridge was broken. It was dangerous. But I forgot. I wouldn't have sent him.
2: Yes, I know. He was killed, wasn't he?
13: Yes. I loved Betty. So did he. Everyone would have said I killed him. But I didn't. I just forgot about the bridge. I didn't mean...
2: All right, that's all.
9: I thought he did it deliberately.
12: You see, Miss Harper, his conscious mind refused to admit his guilt, so he forgot completely. His conscious mind forgot to protect him from the terrible feeling of guilt.
2: But ultimately it came out. He learned painting from Luigi Antonetti 16 years ago. So it was natural at first that he used Antonetti's style, technique. Then, 16 years later, his mind goes back into the past, controls his hand, and he paints as he did 16 years ago. But he paints that quarry, the quarry which was associated in his mind with his guilt, or what he thought was his guilt.
9: And now? What about now?
12: Now, when he wakes up, we'll tell him and he'll be all right. For good.

0: gallery show have come several new painters of distinction. Not the least of them is Michael Davis, whose intensity of feeling and whose brilliant...
1: That's good enough, Susie. Well, looks like he's all right, doesn't it?
0: Gee, isn't the human mind wonderful?
1: Well, that depends on which way you look at it.
0: Uh-huh. I was psychoanalyzed once.
1: Oh? And what did you find out?
0: We've got a lot of mail to open, Mr. Holliday.
1: Oh. Good night, Susie.
2: Next week, same time, Alan Ladd stars as Dan Holliday in Box 13.
3: Alan Ladd appears through the courtesy of Paramount Pictures. Watch for him in his latest picture, Saigon. Box 13 is directed by Richard Sandville, with an original story by Russell Hughes, and original music composed and conducted by Rudy Schrager. The part of Susie is played by Sylvia Picker. That of Lieutenant Kling by Edmund MacDonald. Production is supervised by Vern Carstensen. This is a Mayfair production from Hollywood.
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5: Real talent is defined by what people can do, not where they learn to do it. So by stopping at the education section of a resume, you might throw away the perfect hire. You might miss someone who has valuable skills to offer to help your business thrive right now and in the future. Because the truth is this. Skills

0: brought down here unless you got a good reason.
1: I got a great reason. Wait till he hears what it is.
2: Hello, Heath.
0: Oh, hi, Mr. Markham.
2: You asked me to come down here. I'm here. Suppose you tell me what this is about.
0: D.A., this punk here, he's Joe Farrell, said he had something hot to tell you.
2: What is it, Farrell?
1: Well, D.A., I want you to go easy on me on account of, I got a trade to make.
2: What kind of a trade?
1: I don't like crowds, D.A. This room is too crowded with Heath here.
0: Huh?
1: Ask him maybe if he'd like to hop into the other room for a minute.
2: Heath?
0: Okay. But this stooge better have something to say to you. I'll be right next door, Mr. Martin.
2: Thank you, Sergeant. Well, Farrell?
1: D.A., listen. The cops have got me cold on a burglary rap. Okay, I ain't looking to crawl out of that. Only I want him to go as light as possible.
2: I should think you would.
1: I got information I'll hand you if there ain't too much pressure put on me by Heath.
2: We can't make any trades with criminals, Farrell. Although if you know something that might help us, perhaps the judge might be lenient if you throw yourself on the mercy of the court.
1: Yeah, that's okay by me. Listen, Markham, here's the dope. You know the City Museum?
2: Very well.
1: Okay. Well, the museum gets a big shipment from some foreign country. I ain't sure where. And it comes in this afternoon. It comes from some collector who died and willed the whole thing to the joint.
2: Well?
1: Well, one of the things that the museum is gonna get ain't what it seems to be. It looks like something, only it ain't what it looks like. You understand?
2: No, I don't.
1: Okay, I'll hand it to you this way. There's maybe 6 or 8 things in that collection. Mostly statues and stuff. Only there's something about one of the statues.
2: Really? What?
1: I don't know. It's junk as far as I could find out. All I know is this, that there's guys in town that want that statue, and they want it bad enough to kill for it.

0: Look, you, I don't want any trouble from you here. We got you cold for breaking and entering, and I could put you in jail and keep you there forever if I wanted to.
1: You'd be an awful sorry guy if you did, Sergeant Heath. You cook me up before I get a chance to talk to the district attorney, and you'll be awful unhappy.
0: The district attorney's got nothing to do with this case. You broke into a joint, we caught you, and we're going to send you up.
1: But you did send for Mr. Markham, didn't you, Heath?
0: Yeah, I sent for him, only he ain't going to be happy being...

0: Come in. Come in, sir.
1: Master, it is here. It is here.
0: Well,
2: talk, man.
0: Talk. Tell me everything about it.
1: Mr. Peters, I wait in the museum until the crates are open. I see it. I see it with my own eyes. It is here, Master. The Bonji, the idol my tribe worshipped, we will get from the museum, no?
0: 3 years I've trailed that statue from one end of the globe to the other. Now it is within reach. The Bonji. Sit down, Ringa. Sit down.
1: Yes, Master. We make plans to get the Bonji.
0: Careful plans, Ringa. The most careful plans man ever made. This is the high point in my entire life. Understand that? Nothing must go wrong. We will plan well, carefully, and quickly.
1: It is good. Soon my tribe will be at peace within themselves. Soon I bring back to them the Bonji.
0: Tonight, we will get it, Ringai. Right now, I'm sure I'm going to need this.
1: What you get from the drawer, Master?
0: This. Ringai, the Bonji is 1,000 years old, stolen from your country.
1: Yes.
0: I will return this ancient masterpiece to your people, Ringai. But to do that, it is quite possible that I will need this very modern weapon. This automatic pistol.
3: All day, I do nothing but open these crates. I'm supposed to be the curator in this museum, and all day I... What are you doing here?
4: Excuse me, Mr. Jasper. You are Mr. Jasper?
3: Sure. My name is Jasper. Who are you? What are you doing in the museum? No one's allowed in here at this hour.
4: I've done a lot of things in my life that no one has been allowed to do, Mr. Jasper. My name is Carter, Enid Carter.
3: Well?
4: I want that statue in the corner. That ugly copper thing. The Bonji.
3: I'm sorry, it's not for sale. You've got to leave here, Miss Carter. Regulations.
4: I have no interest in regulations. I want that statue, do you understand? It's thousands of years old. It's been worshipped by generations of natives. I must have it for my collection.
3: I'm sorry, Miss Carter. There's nothing I can do for you. I can't sell it to you. It just isn't for sale. And you'll have to leave here now. I've got to get the rest of this stuff on credit before I can go to bed. And I'm tired.
4: Listen, Mr. Jasper, listen closely. I want that statue, the Bonji. I must have it. I'll pay you for it. More money than you've ever seen in your whole life.
3: I don't know why everybody wants the Bonji. It's only an ugly piece of copper.
4: Who else wants it? Tell me, man, who else was here asking about the Bonji?
3: A fellow named Peters called up on the phone about it a little while ago. You know him?
4: He mustn't have it. Whatever you do, you mustn't sell it to him.
3: Miss Carter, I can't sell it to anybody. It belongs to the museum, and the museum has decided it is not for sale.
4: I don't care what the museum has decided. I'm going to have that statue before Mr. Peters or anyone else gets it. I'm going to have it, and I'd just like to see anyone stand in the way of my getting it.
5: Night?
6: Hurry, please, hurry.
3: Well, what is it? What's the idea of waking me up at this hour?
6: You're Mr. Jasper, the curator of this museum?
3: Yes, what about it? You woke me up, do you realize that?
6: I tried to wake you. I've been banging on the door for 20 minutes.
3: I sleep upstairs. What do you expect me to do, apologize for not being awake at this time of night? What is it you want?
6: Mr. Jasper, I'm Maurice Abbott, the art dealer. You know my gallery on Madison Avenue.
3: Yes, well...
6: You have an ugly copper statue here, valueless except as a relic of native rituals. I want that statue.
3: You mean the Bonji?
6: That is correct. I just heard it arrive today, and I came down here to make a deal with you.
3: I don't make any deals, Mr. Abbott, and you can't buy the Bonji in any event. It isn't for sale, and you're the third person tonight who's tried to buy it.
6: Well, I'll offer you more than they did. I'll top their best bid.
3: Look, please, go away and let me sleep. The Bonji is not for sale. Well,
6: at least let me look at it. Let me see it.
3: Go away. Good night, Mr. Abbott. Come around in the morning when the museum will be open.
6: Don't close this door on me. I want to talk to you, Mr. Jasper.
3: Not tonight anymore, you don't. I'm going to bed.
6: Going to bed, you see. I trust his sleep is not interrupted.
7: Shh.
2: Philo Vance speaking.
5: Vance, Markham.
2: Well, hello, Markham. I've been wondering when I'd hear from you.
5: This isn't a social call, Vance.
2: The way I feel about you, Markham, and about your job as district attorney makes it questionable to me whether I prefer your social or professional calls.
5: That's quite complimentary, Vance. Perhaps the purpose of this call might return that compliment. There's been a murder down at the City Museum, and we need help.
2: Delighted that you do, Markham. Who was killed?
5: Well, Vance, it seems that a native idol was delivered to the City Museum yesterday afternoon.
2: Uh-huh.
5: The curator of the museum, a Mr. Jasper, had reported an art dealer named Abbott unusually interested in it.
2: Yes, go on, Markham.
5: The statue was called the Banji, a small copper figure. Sometime during the night, an art collector named Enid Carter was found murdered near the statue.
2: Enid Carter? Not the social registrite?
5: The same, Vance. She was shot to death.
2: Well...
5: Now, what she was doing there or who killed her, we don't know.
2: Is there anything about the case the police do know, Markham?
5: Yes. A stool pigeon Sergeant Heath picked up yesterday told me that he knew there would be an attempt to steal one of the pieces in the museum.
2: Really? Well, perhaps Miss Carter interrupted someone's plans, and in the interrupting met her death. Well,
5: that seems reasonable, Vance. Will you meet me at the museum?
2: Will I, Markham? I assure you nothing can keep me from keeping that meeting.
7: Come right into this room, please, Mr. Jasper. Mr. Vance would like to talk to you.
8: Yes, Mr. Markham, of course.
2: Hello, Mr. Jasper. Please sit down.
8: Thank you, Mr. Vance.
2: I've been looking over your papers on that shipment that came to this museum yesterday, Mr. Jasper. I think the statues, or rather one statue, has a direct bearing on the death of Miss Carter.
8: Well, she probably broke in here last night after the museum was closed, Mr. Vance. I know there was no one here when we locked up.
2: How she got in or why, Mr. Jasper, may or may not be important. Markham, did you ever hear of the Banji before today?
7: No, Vance, I'm sorry, I didn't.
2: If Mr. Jasper will correct me if I go too far astray.
8: Yes, of course.
2: The Banji was a native idol stolen from a tribe many years ago. According to these papers which arrived with the Banji, it is copper, stands 3 feet high on a base a foot square, and weighs 3,500 pounds.
7: Rather heavy, I'd say.
2: Copper is quite heavy. Have you anything to add to what I've said, Mr. Jasper?
8: No, I think not. Except that Mr. Abbott, the art dealer, was very insistent on purchasing the Banji.
7: I've already told Vance that. And now, Vance, I know you haven't seen the statue yet, but have you anything to tell us?
2: I think so. I think I can tell you why the Banji was wanted, and in so doing, tell you the reason Miss Carter was killed.
8: You know that, Mr. Vance?
7: Vance, you can't possibly. You haven't even seen the statue or the body.
2: That's true. I didn't look at the body because Sergeant Heath had already examined it, and Sergeant Heath is very thorough. I didn't see the Banji because there was no need to see it. You see, I know that it wasn't copper at all, but solid gold.
7: You know the Banji is gold, Vance. How could you possibly know that?
2: By the weight, Markham, a statue 3 feet high and 1 foot square makes 3 cubic feet of statue. Copper weighs 500 pounds a cubic foot.
7: Then if the Banji were copper, it should weigh 1,500 pounds.
2: That's right. But the Banji weighs 3,500 pounds. Therefore, it isn't copper. Gold weighs approximately 2.5 times as much as copper, hence my deduction.
7: Vance, when will you ever stop astounding me?
2: Never, I hope. Now let's look at the Banji and see whether...
7: What's that? Shots, undoubtedly. Sergeant Heath or his men are shooting at something. Come on, Vance.
2: I'm right with you, Markham.
7: There's Heath at the window, firing at something on the outside.
2: Yes, I know.
7: Heath, Sergeant Heath, what's happened?
9: They got away, D.A. Hello, Vance.
2: Hello, Heath. Who was it got away?
9: Search me. Two guys must have been hiding in this joint, thought they saw a chance to sneak out the window a couple of minutes ago. I spotted them, yelled to them to stop, but they wouldn't, so I fired at them.
7: Did you hit them, Heath?
9: No, I don't think so. I think they made it okay. I saw them get in their car and beat it.
7: Well, things certainly are getting complicated on this case, aren't they, Vance?
2: Quite a bit.
9: Complicated for you, Vance? What should I say? Wait till the papers hear about this. Imagine what happens to me when I gotta tell them that Miss Carter's murderers were here, sneaked right out under my nose, and I can't find them.
2: Well, if that's all that's troubling you, Heath, forget it.
9: Huh?
2: When the reporters ask about the shooting, tell them just one thing, and they won't annoy you any further.
9: Huh? What's that one thing?
2: Mr. Markham can probably tell you. Can you, Markham?
7: Why, yes. Only for the life of me, I don't know how you can do it. Heath, tell the reporters that Philo Vance can produce the two men who just escaped from this museum. Is that right, Vance?
2: Yes, Markham. That is precisely what I want Heath to tell the reporters.

0: This is District Attorney Markham. The Idle murder case began before there was a murder. It seems that several people, among them Maurice Abbott, an art dealer, and Enid Carter, wanted the bungee, a native idol supposed to be copper, but which actually is gold. Philo Vance reasoned it was gold, and subsequent tests proved him right. After Miss Carter was found dead, two men were seen fleeing from the museum, and Vance announced that he would produce them, despite the fact that he hadn't even seen them. Only Vance could possibly make a statement like that. And it is some time later, and he has gone to his office. Vance and his secretary.
1: Read it again, will you please, Miss Deering?
2: What's the matter, Vance? My diction bad or my voice so pleasant you just like to hear it?
1: I'd like to be absolutely certain of what the newspaper says, that's all.
2: No criticism, no compliment. That's my boss. Okay, here we go.
1: Just the headline and the subhead will do.
2: Right. It says, Police say Philo Vance can produce mystery men. Subhead, famous private investigator believed to know identity of two men who fled from City Museum in hail of shots. Period. More?
1: No, that ought to be quite sufficient, thank you.
2: Vance, since when have you become mysterious? If you knew who those men were, why didn't you tell Mr. Markham? They're probably the same men who killed Miss Carter.
1: Possibly.
2: Well, then why don't you tell who they are?
1: I never said I knew who they were, Miss Deering. I said I could produce them, and I can. In fact, I think they'll produce themselves right here in my office.
2: I'd like to bet they don't. That's off.
1: It wouldn't surprise me if those were the two men, Miss Deering. Let them in, please. I'll be in my private office.
2: I'll do it. Only I have a hunch I'm going to be sorry.
3: Forgive me, my dear, but this is the office of Philo Vance.
2: Yes, it is. Come in, please.
3: Thank you. Come, Ringer.
4: Yes, master.
3: My dear, I must see Mr. Vance. Is he in?
2: He's not only in, but unless I'm mistaken, he's expecting you. Go right into his private office. Go right in.
3: Thank you, my dear. Thank you very much.
2: Oh, it's all quite all right. All part of a day's work.
3: Wait out here, Ringer. I shan't be long.
4: Yes, master.
2: Hey, you're not going to leave him out here with me.
3: I assure you, my dear, you're quite safe. Wait for me, Ringer.
4: Yes, master.
3: Mr. Vance.
5: Come in, sir.
3: Mr. Vance, you know me, sir?
1: I know who you are. Perhaps the formalities of an introduction might be in order, though. Please sit down.
3: Thank you, sir. Thank you. Mr. Vance, I am Jonathan Peters, world traveler, lecturer.
1: Authority on native art. I know of you, Mr. Peters.
3: Thank you, sir. Thank you. Mr. Vance, according to the newspapers, you knew it was I who was seen fleeing from the City Museum early today. I've come to ask you, sir, to implore you not to reveal my identity.
1: You realize that a young lady was murdered in the museum you were seen leaving?
3: I had nothing to do with her death, I assure you, sir. And I have here my personal check made out to you for $25,000.
1: The check would be in lieu of my not revealing your identity to the police.
3: Exactly. For the sake of your conscience, you might know that my friend and I did not kill Miss Carter. We were in the museum to see the bungee, and then she was shot. But the alarm was sounded so soon. The officer on the street came in so quickly we could not escape. We waited our chance and tried to get out while you were in the museum. Apparently, you saw us.
1: We'll let it go at that. Your story may or may not be correct. But tell me something, Mr. Peters. Do you know the history of the bungee?
3: Of course I do, sir. It was stolen many years ago from a native tribe. I have pledged to return it to the natives, one of whom accompanied me here.
1: That's the only story you know about it?
3: Precisely, sir. The only one.
1: The fact that it's supposed to be copper but is actually solid gold means nothing to you?
3: You know that, sir. You're a brilliant man, Mr. Vance.
1: I'm brilliant enough to telephone the police and have them take you in, Mr. Peters.
3: Put down that phone, Mr. Vance. Put it down, please, sir.
1: Excellent backing you have for your instructions, Mr. Peters.
3: This gun? Obvious. But like myself, Mr. Vance, purposeful. Helps me get into places and, as now, out of them. Please don't move, sir. I'm sorry to have to leave like this. But before I go, I beg you to reconsider calling the police. It will necessitate a return visit to you from my friend, this gun, and to me. You're a clever man, Mr. Vance. Be a smart one, sir, I beg of you. Do not call the police.
0: Do you deny, Mr. Abbott, that you threatened the museum curator, Mr. Jasper, when he would not sell the bongee to you for your gallery? Well, do you?
5: I have nothing to say, Mr. Markham.
0: You will have something to say, I'm sure, Mr. Abbott. Mr. Jasper here is ready to swear you first tried to bribe him, and then you threatened him when he told you he could not sell you the bongee.
6: Yes, he did. I swear he did, Mr. Markham.
5: Very well, I did try to bribe Jasper here, and I did threaten him. I wanted that statue.
1: No doubt you did, Mr. Abbott.
0: Oh, hello, Vance.
1: Hello, Markham. Mr. Jasper, Mr. Abbott.
5: Vance. Mr. Vance.
1: Well, Markham, we're approaching what in Western moving pictures is generally referred to as a showdown. You see, I know who murdered Miss Carter and why Mr. Abbott's interest in the bungee was so acute.
5: You're not going to frame me for this. You're not...
1: Grab him, Jasper. You nearest him.
5: Let go of me.
1: I'm coming to help. Hold on. Now, Mr. Abbott, I think you'd better be better off sitting down and telling us all about this before Vance does. Feel like talking, Mr. Abbott?
5: No. No, I don't, and I never will. Go ahead if you can prove I killed Enid Carter. I dare you. Try to prove I murdered her.
0: Well, Vance, that's the City Museum right ahead of us.
1: Yes, it is.
0: You didn't ask Sergeant Heath and me to come here with you, merely as bodyguards, did you?
1: No, Markham, I didn't.
7: Well, I'm glad of that. I'd like to put this body of mine in a big bed and guard it with a couple of blankets.
0: No lullaby, Heath.
7: Oh.
0: Vance, why did you have the City Museum closed to the public for the past few hours?
1: Obviously, because I wanted no one to be there except whoever it is who will try to steal the bungee.
7: Somebody's going to try to steal that statue tonight?
1: Perhaps. They know the museum is unguarded, and I believe that time is a factor, and the attempt will be made tonight. You have the door key, Markham.
0: Yes, of course, right here.
1: Open it quietly, please.
0: All right.
1: If I'm not mistaken, we are about to interrupt the theft of the bungee.
7: Hey, wait a minute. Wait a minute. You can't know that.
1: I don't know it, Heath, but I merely think it. I believe I saw a flashlight hit a window a second ago. A flashlight carried by somebody inside the museum. Well, Markham?
0: I'm a little slow because I'm trying to do this as quietly as possible. Here we are. Vance.
1: I see it, Markham. The flashlight at the other end of this hall. Close the door, Heath, please. Quietly. I've got my finger on the light switch.
7: Right.
0: What's that noise, Vance?
1: Winches, Markham. The bungee is heavy and unwieldy and has to be raised mechanically. Well, Heath, I think we're about to catch our thief.
7: Same guy who murdered that Enid Carter dame?
1: Perhaps. Ready, Heath?
7: Me and my gun are both ready. Throw the switch, Vance.
1: Here goes.
7: Stand where you are, whoever you are, or I fire. Come on, Markham, Vance.
0: Who is it, Vance? Can you make him out?
1: I know who he is, but that body on the floor in the corner...
7: Okay, you, get your hands up and turn this way. Get him up!
8: All right. Only don't shoot.
0: It's Jasper, the curator of this museum, Vance.
1: I knew that. I'm much more interested in this body. Markham, it's Jonathan Peters.
0: What?
1: He's still breathing. Heath, keep Jasper covered.
7: Right.
1: Come over here, Markham.
0: I'm with you, Vance.
8: He's dying. I know he's dying, but I didn't kill him. I swear I didn't
7: kill him. Shut up, you. We got you cold trying to steal the statue, ain't we?
8: Yes, maybe you have, but that man is dying, only I didn't kill him. I found him that way when I came down here a little while ago.
1: All right, Jasper, we'll get to you later.
9: Something.
1: I think Mr. Peters is trying to say something, Markham. Bend down here with me.
9: Right. I can't.
1: Hello, Mr. Peters.
9: How are you, Vance? You find me in a sorry state, sir. A sorry state indeed.
0: Who did this to you, Mr. Peters?
9: That native boy I had with me, Ringai. He found I was trying to obtain the bungee. Not for his tribe, but for myself.
0: We'll pick that boy up in a hurry, Vance. Is there anything we can do for you, Mr. Peters?
9: For me, sir, nothing. This is not quite my idea of the way I should prefer to die. So near to a fabulous fortune. So very near. But fate has made a decision. And I shall abide by it, gentlemen. Yes. I shall abide.
1: He's gone, Markham. Yes. And I believe you can charge Mr. Jasper here with murder.
8: I? Well, you know I didn't kill him. He told you that. I heard him. You don't believe I killed him, do you? You can't.
1: I didn't say you killed him, Mr. Jasper. I said you could be charged with murder. You see, I've known all along you killed Enid Carter.
10: The
7: Look, Vance, if you think I'm going to ask you a single question, you're nuts.
1: Very well, Sergeant Heath. Suppose we leave it at that.
7: Wait a minute. Just 1 minute and maybe one question. How did you know Jasper killed that Miss Carter?
1: Well, Heath, I'll tell you. To begin with, he knew the weight of that statue, the bungee. Knowing it, he knew it wasn't copper, but gold. And as such, worth a fortune.
7: That still don't tell me where Miss Carter comes in, or that Peters guy and his stooge either, or Abbott.
1: They all come in together, Heath. They all wanted the bungee. Miss Carter wanted it so much that the night of her death, she came to the museum to make a deal with Jasper to steal it. But apparently she came into the museum while Mr. Jasper was trying to do that very thing for himself, and she caught him at it.
7: Yeah, but Peters and the native were there, too.
1: That's right. But fortunately for them, they hadn't gotten into the room where the bungee was kept. They were in another room when they heard shots. A policeman came tearing in, discovered the body, and they couldn't get out until the next day. You see, they were hiding in the museum.
7: Yeah, but if they couldn't get out, how could the murderer?
1: He couldn't either. That's how I knew it was Jasper. His living quarters were upstairs. He got up there in time to be, presumably, awakened by the police.
7: And Abbott, the art dealer?
1: Completely innocent, although he was working for Peters. And Peters had threatened his life if Abbott revealed Peters' identity to us.
7: Uh-huh.
1: That accounts for his attitude while we were questioning him earlier today.
7: Yeah, I guess it does. Hey, Vance, I promised you I wouldn't ask any questions, and I bet I asked a million, huh?
1: It's all right, Heath. I enjoyed answering them. I like to make statements, you see. Statements such as, "This is the end of the Idle murder case."

0: Hello? Yes, this is the Falcon speaking. Oh, Dolores. I'm glad you called. You'll have to count me out tonight. I'm going to the fights. Yeah, I know some of them are dull, Angel, but this one ought to be a killer.
1: This is Ed Herlihy, friends, inviting you on behalf of the Kraft Foods Company to listen to The Adventures of the Falcon, starring Les Damon. You met the Falcon first in his best-selling novels. Then you saw him in his thrilling motion picture series. Now join him on the air when the Falcon solves the case of the bellicose boxer. 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It is early afternoon in New York, and at Stanford's gymnasium, the young man whom experts hail as the slickest thing to hit the ring since Benny Leonard dances around in the shower. His name is Freddie Lane. He looks as commanding as a Greek god, and Freddie has a manner to match.
2: How about a towel, Steve?
3: What? What'd you say, Freddie?
2: What's the matter? You're deaf? Let me have a towel.
3: Oh, yeah, sure. Here you are.
2: What'd you do with my robe? Come on, Steve, get with it.
3: Oh, I'm sorry, Freddie. I guess I was thinking of something. Oh,
2: that's a novelty. Hand me my robe, huh?
3: Yeah, sure, kid. Yeah?
2: All right, what's eating you?
3: Well, I don't like to annoy you with details.
2: Ah, go ahead. You know a manager isn't supposed to keep any secrets from his fighter.
3: Yes, that's just it, Freddie. As of 12 o'clock tonight, I am no longer your manager.
2: That's right. Your contract expires then, don't it?
3: Yeah. You forgot to sign the new one.
2: No, I didn't forget, Steve.
3: What'd you do with my copy?
2: I tore it up.
3: I don't get you, Freddie.
2: I guess that proves you're not as smart as you're supposed to be.
3: Well, let me get this straight.
2: I don't know why you're having so much trouble, Steve. It's simple. I'm packing you in.
3: You don't know what you're saying. Why, when I found
2: you... All right,
3: you,
2: don't give me that tired routine about all you did for me. You got paid for that and paid plenty. From here on, little Freddie, don't split with anybody.
3: Well, listen, Freddie.
2: Sorry, pal. I haven't time. I got no... Come in.
4: Hello, boys.
3: What are you doing here, Vincent?
4: Keep your shirt on, Steve. I just want to talk to you, boy.
2: You're making a mistake, Mr. Vincent.
4: Am I?
2: Yeah. I'm not his boy.
4: Oh, really?
2: Oh, really. As of 12 o'clock tonight.
4: Then if I want to discuss business, who do I talk to?
2: Me.
4: All right, Steve. Would you mind giving us a little privacy?
3: I'm staying here.
4: Buzz.
5: You want me, Mr. Vincent?
4: Yeah. Would you take this gentleman for a little stroll? I think some fresh air would do him good.
5: Okay, Steve. You heard him.
3: Let go of me.
5: Come on, friend. Unless you want that fresh air to go right through you.
3: All right, Freddie. I'll be seeing you.
2: Don't bother, Steve. It won't do you any good. Okay, Mr. Vincent. What's on your mind?
4: You are, Freddie. Night and day.
2: Well, that's very flattering. What do I owe it to?
4: Your coming fight with the champ.
2: Oh, that?
4: Yeah, that. How do you think you'll do against him?
2: What's your guess?
4: Oh, I think if you wanted to, you could take Kenny.
2: You're not kidding.
4: I said, if you wanted to.
2: Well, why shouldn't I? I think the crown would look real good on me.
4: I think $100,000 would look even better.
2: Oh, meaning you want me to take a dive?
4: Meaning just that.
2: You know, Mr. Vincent, I like a guy who don't beat around the bush. When do I get the dough?
4: Right after the fight.
2: Oh, no. I don't do business that way.
4: When would you want it?
2: Tonight.
4: Okay, Freddie, you got yourself a deal. I'll have Buzz bring it over to your apartment.
2: Fair enough.
4: I guess that does it. Take care of yourself, kid.
2: Mm-hmm. Keep punching.
4: You too, Freddy. Just be careful where and when.

0: Hello?
1: Let me talk to Ace Richards, please.
0: Speaking.
1: Oh, hello, Ace. This is Freddie Lane.
0: Oh, hi, Freddie. What's up?
1: This is strictly QT, Ace.
0: Ever know me to talk?
1: Well, I'd like to place a little bet on my fight next Friday night with the champ.
0: How much?
1: $100,000.
0: Is that what you call a little bet?
1: Look, if you don't want it, Ace, I'll get somebody else.
0: No. I'll cover Freddie.
1: All right. Lay the whole bunch on me to beat Kenny by a knockout.
2: I don't like this business, Freddie. I don't like it one bit.
1: All right. Now what's the matter, Ruth?
2: Steve Douglas did a lot for you. You can't toss him over like that. You need him.
1: I need Steve like I need a hole in my head. He should have seen his face when I told him we were through. I thought the guy was going to drop dead.
2: That's not funny.
1: Can't expect you to see the joke, Ruth. After all, you're both in the same boat.
2: What's that supposed to mean?
1: Here's where you get off, baby.
2: What? Oh, I didn't realize this was my house.
1: No, you had it right the first time, Ruthie. We're through.
2: Oh, please, Freddie. I'm in no mood for any more of your clowning tonight.
1: Now, what's the matter with all you people anyway? A fella tells you something right away, you think he's kidding.
2: But you can't be serious.
1: Go on, kid.
2: Now, darling, listen to
1: me. Are you going to walk or do I have to toss you out? Now, beat it.
2: All right, Freddie.
1: Now, don't get so familiar. Next time we meet, remember, it's Mr. Lane.

0: Is that clock right, Buzz?
1: No, it's about 5 minutes slow, Mr. Vincent.
0: Oh, then you better turn on the radio.
1: If you don't mind my asking, how much dough is your syndicate laying on this match?
0: Enough. Is that the right station?
1: Yeah.
0: Oh, yeah, there it is now.
2: And in just a moment, we will bring you this blow-by-blow account of the first championship fight held in New York in 2 years. It's a 15-round match between Dan Kenny and the challenger, Freddie Lane. They're in the center of the ring now, getting their final instructions from the referee. Both boys look in great shape. Now, they've just gone back to their corners, and there's the bell for the first round. Both fighters come out of their corners swinging. The champ faints with the left and then tries another left, which catches Freddie going away.
1: Why don't they cut out the act and get down to business?
2: Right, but Freddie dances back. Lane must feel that there's plenty of time to show what... What am I saying? Freddie just brought up a roundhouse that caught Kenny right on the jaw.
3: Boss, shut up.
2: And now Lane throws a right and a left and still another left. Oh, that one hurt. The champ staggers and Freddie moves in for the kill.
3: Hold on, I'm your jerk.
2: Kenny is trying to clinch now, but Lane won't let him. Freddie brings up a right from the basement. And Kenny is down. He's badly hurt. The referee is bending over him. Just listen to that crowd.
1: Get up, Kenny. Come on, you bum.
2: 5, 6, 7, 8, 9. And it's all over, folks. There's a new champion in New York tonight.
3: Turn it off.
2: And his name is...
0: Well, what do you think, Buzz?
1: Gee, Mr. Vincent, what can I say?
0: You're sure you gave that $100,000 to Freddie Lane?
1: May I drop dead if I didn't.
0: Okay, Buzz, that's all I want to know. I can take it from here.
4: Who's there?
5: All right, Mike, open up.
4: Who is it?
5: Open up and find out.
6: Steve Douglas.
5: Surprised you, didn't I?
6: In no small way.
5: Yeah, considering you're the one and only Falcon, that's no easy trick. Am I disturbing you?
6: No, no. Nothing I like better than entertaining company at 3 a.m.
5: It won't take much of your time. Can you get me a gun?
6: Can I what?
5: Get me a gun, you know, a bang-bang. One that can't be traced.
6: Why?
5: I got a little exterminating job I want to do.
6: You're drunk.
5: Sure I am. Don't worry, I won't miss. I figure to get real close to him before I let him have it.
6: Who are you talking about?
5: Freddie Lane, the new champ, that's who.
6: Are you out of your mind?
5: I don't think so. The way I see it, so many guys hate Freddie, the cops will never pin it on me. Especially if you can get me a gun that can't be traced.
6: You're crazy.
5: You think I'm kidding, don't you?
6: No, that's what scares me. Now look, Steve, why don't you bunk here on the sofa and we'll talk this over tomorrow morning.
5: Nah. Right? I'm going to get him tonight.
6: Look, I think you better sober up.
5: You mean you won't get me a gun?
6: That's exactly what I mean.
5: You're a swell pal you turned out to be. Okay, if that's the way you feel, I got other friends.
6: Now, hold it. You're staying here.
5: Who's going to make me?
6: You know, Steve, you're leaving yourself wide open for a crack there. There's no reason why you shouldn't get it. No. Now, good night, sweetheart. I'll see you in the morning.
7: Come on, baby, drink up. Plenty more where this came from. You realize you're talking to the new champ?
8: Oh, I think you're wonderful, Mr. Lane.
7: Call me Freddie, baby.
8: All right, Freddie. But hadn't we better get back to the party?
7: Ah, what's our rush? Told him I had to go up to my room to get my bags packed. Well, there they are.
8: Oh, sugar, you ain't going away.
7: Yeah, I'm grabbing a 12 o'clock plane for Seattle. How'd you like to go with me, eh?
8: Well, I don't know.
7: Yeah, you better make up your mind fast, baby. We got 15 minutes to make the airport. That must be the boy I've been waiting for.
9: All right, just a second. I'm coming. Well, if it is...
6: Sergeant Corbett around here.
10: I think so.
6: Listen, you lame brain. What's the idea of getting me down here at this hour?
10: Well, I had a little news for you. I didn't want to trust the telephone.
3: Freddie Lane's been murdered.
6: Is that supposed to be a scoop? It's in all the papers.
3: Yeah, but the papers didn't say anything about you entertaining Freddie's ex-manager early this morning.
6: What, you mean Steve Douglas?
3: Uh-huh. According to our information, he went up to see you at 3 a.m.
6: So?
3: So, where is he now?
6: You tell me.
3: Okay. Your elevator boy brought him down about 5.
6: Well?
3: Well, a jury might think, inasmuch as Freddie was killed at 6, there might be a connection.
6: Where's Steve now?
3: Winslow, send Douglas in here.
6: Hello, Steve.
11: Hiya, Mike. Don't look so good for the home team, does it?
6: Now, don't you worry. We'll have you out of here in no time.
3: Who are you kidding?
6: Look, Corbett, you mind if I talk to him alone?
3: I certainly do. You don't think I'm letting you alone with a murderer?
6: You're talking through your hat. Steve didn't kill Freddie.
3: Funny, he can't supply an alibi.
6: All right, Steve. Tell him what you did after you left my place.
11: I walked around.
6: Where?
11: I don't remember.
3: You don't remember?
6: Has he been identified by the girl?
3: What girl?
6: According to the papers, there was a cutie in Lane's apartment when he was gunned.
3: We haven't found her yet.
6: Well, let me congratulate you.
3: You think you can do better?
6: Well, I certainly couldn't do any worse.
3: Wait a minute, Mike. You got any idea who this girl is?
6: Maybe. I'll be seeing you, Sergeant.
3: Sure. Why don't we make a date now? Suppose we meet at Sing Sing on the day Steve goes to the chair. That makes it nice and definite.
12: This is Ed Herlihy again, friends. Well, now, Sergeant Corbett seems to be speaking in terms of definite dates, so why don't we? 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Now, back to the Adventures of the Falcon. Half hour has passed since Mike had his little talk with Sergeant Corbett. And now, as we find Mike, he is making the rounds.
13: Just a second. Yes?
6: Hello, Ruthie.
13: I beg your pardon.
6: You don't remember me, do you?
13: No.
6: Well, I'm Mike Waring. Steve Douglas introduced me one night after one of Freddie's fights.
13: Well, you certainly pick a strange time to renew old acquaintances.
6: Well, I might have been around sooner, but I kept thinking of Freddie's left jab.
13: All right, Mr. Waring, what do you want?
6: Well, may I come in, Angel?
13: I have a feeling you can say all you have to right there.
6: Okay. Who killed Lane?
13: How would I know?
6: You were up in his room last night when he was murdered.
13: Now, who told you that?
6: Well, it's just a matter of simple arithmetic. You were Freddie's girl, and it naturally followed you'd be doing some celebrating after his victory.
13: You better go back to school. You don't know your addition.
6: Hmm?
13: The last time I saw Freddie was 2 days ago when we agreed to disagree.
6: Oh, so you're another member of the club, huh?
13: What kind of a crack is that?
6: Well, Freddie used to change girls as often as he did his shirts.
13: So?
6: So maybe that agreement to disagree was all on one side. And if he gave you the old heave-ho...
13: Yeah?
6: That would make you a very logical suspect.
13: That's very amusing.
6: Well, you've got an overdeveloped sense of humor.
13: Maybe I have, but the joke's on you. You wouldn't happen to know what time Freddie was shot?
6: I would. Approximately 6:05. I suppose you have an alibi for the time?
13: Mm-hmm. And it's supported by half the police force of New York.
6: Meaning?
13: Meaning at 6:05, I was in jail for reckless driving.
1: as ace now, Mr. Vincent.
0: Where, Buzz?
1: Getting out of that cab.
0: All right. Put the pulls away. Now, give him a chance to open his door. Okay, let's go. Hello, Ace.
14: What the?
0: It's all right. It's only your best customer. Mind if we come in?
14: Well, it's awful late, Vincent.
0: And the longer you argue, the longer the later it gets. Shut the door, Buzzer.
14: What's this all about?
0: I just want a little information. Mike Waring been around to see you yet?
14: Waring? No, why should he?
0: He's working for Steve Douglas. He'll probably ask you the names of some of the big losers on the fight last night.
14: So?
0: So, when he does, Ace, I'd like you to forget all about the bundle I dropped.
14: Okay, Vincent. Mom's the word.
0: Not that I don't trust you, Ace, but, where do you keep your records?
14: I tell you, I won't say a word.
0: Well, sure, but Waring's awfully persuasive, and you might spill without meaning it. But, of course, if your records were destroyed, no matter what you told him, there wouldn't be any evidence. Where are they?
14: Wouldn't you like to know?
0: Sure. That's why I asked.
14: Keep your hands off me.
0: I asked you a question, Ace.
14: And the only way you'll get the answers over my dead body.
0: Well, that's the way you want it. That's the way you'll get it, because I aim to please.
6: Take it easy, Ace. You want some more water?
14: Please.
6: Here you are. You better let me call a doctor.
14: No. I'll be all right, Mike.
6: You feel up to telling me the rest of it?
14: That's all I know. After Vincent got tired of bouncing me around, he turned me over to Buzz. He's a cute kid, that Buzz.
6: So you told him where your books were?
14: Yeah.
6: Then what happened?
14: That's all I remember. I must have passed out. When I came to, they were gone. I called you.
6: Wish you were able to do it sooner. How much did Vincent lose on the fight?
14: $20,000.
6: Is that all?
14: I heard he spread it around. Bet around $250,000 in Las Vegas.
6: Well, that still doesn't give Vincent a motive to kill Freddy.
14: Don't it?
6: No, if a gambler ever tried to knock off all the people he lost dough on, the cemeteries would be loaded. The thing I don't understand is Vincent's bad judgment.
14: What do you mean?
6: Well, Freddy figured to take Kenny just the way he did. Doesn't add up for the smart money to be bet the other way. Unless Vincent thought Freddy was going to take a dive.
14: Why should Freddy do that? He had a big bet with me that he'd take Kenny.
6: How big?
14: $100,000.
6: Oh, then that proves it. Where would Freddy get that kind of dough? He didn't hit the big time until 4 months ago.
14: And you think...
6: I think Sergeant Corbett might very profitably have a little talk with Georgie Vincent.
0: What floor do we get off on, Mike?
6: The fourth.
0: I don't know why I'm humoring you with this.
6: Because you know I'm right, Sergeant. Vincent paid Freddy to take a dive, and when Freddy crossed him, he knocked him off.
0: And suppose Vincent has an alibi?
6: Well, he probably has. Everybody has an alibi except my client. No, this is our floor.
0: Now, where do we go?
6: The apartment over there.
0: What do you mean everybody has an alibi except your client?
6: I'll tell you about that later. You better keep your gun handy, because if I know Vincent, he...
8: Yeah?
6: We'd like to... Well, hello, Ruthie.
0: Who's she?
6: Well, that's right, you haven't met. Sergeant Ruthie Kent. She and Freddy used to be closer than 2 minutes, so you can understand my surprise. What are you doing here, Angel?
8: None of your business.
6: Is Vincent in?
8: No.
6: Mind if we look?
8: Yes, I certainly do.
6: Ah, you know that's not going to stop us.
8: Well, how about this?
6: You better put away the gun, Ruthie. Corbett doesn't approve of women carrying firearms.
8: Stop it! You're breaking my wrist.
6: Come on, baby, drop it.
0: All right, Mike, I got the gun. You can stop wrestling now.
6: Oh, that's a shame. I'm just beginning to enjoy it.
8: Well, the loot!
0: Never mind. Did you do that?
8: No.
6: Did she do what?
0: Why do you think she didn't want us to come in here? Look behind that sofa.
6: Dead?
0: Yeah.
8: I didn't kill Mr. Vincent. I swear I didn't.
6: Who says you did?
0: You nuts.
6: Because I believe she didn't kill Vincent? Well, she didn't. I can prove it.
0: How?
6: By the body, Sergeant. You see, that's not Vincent. That's his boy, Buzz.
0: All right, Miss Kent, what have you got to say for yourself?
8: I came here to see Mr. Vincent, and when I walked in, I found that man.
6: What'd you want with Vincent, anyway?
8: Thought maybe he could give me some advice.
13: I got frightened when you came around to see me before.
6: What made you pick him as a father confessor?
13: Well, I don't know many people in New York. I heard Freddie mention Vincent once as being a smart operator. He was the only one I could think of.
6: You certainly couldn't have made a worse choice.
3: What do you think, Mike?
6: For one thing, this clears my client.
3: I don't see how. Steve Douglas still could have killed Freddie, and she knocked off Buzz.
13: That's not true.
6: I'm inclined to agree with her, Sergeant. I tell you, both these murders are tied up.
3: How?
6: Well, I never thought to ask, but did you come across anything in Freddie's effects that might give us a lead?
3: Not a thing. I went all through his stuff myself.
6: What did you find?
3: A dozen suits, 36 shirts.
6: Well, never mind the haberdashery. Were there any letters?
3: No, the only thing he had in his wallet was a check for $28,000 for the fight and about $1,700 in cash. Got any more ideas?
6: Yes, I have. I think I can explain the whole thing now.
3: Well?
6: Suppose Buzz double-crossed Vincent.
3: Quit ad-libbing.
6: I tell you, it makes sense. Ace Richards told me that Vincent only bet $20,000 with him on the fight.
3: So what?
6: So that's peanuts to a guy like Vincent. I suppose he gave Buzz a lot more money to bet, and Buzz stuck it in his pocket and promptly forgot about it.
3: How would Vincent find out?
6: Well, that's easy. When he got hold of Ace's records, he'd see immediately that Buzz hadn't bet all the dough he was supposed to. Wouldn't that give Vincent the motive to kill him?
3: Sure it would. There's only one trouble with your theory.
6: What's that?
3: I'll bet a year's salary it never happened that way.
12: This is Ed Hurley again, friends. Well, maybe Mike's theory is right and maybe it isn't. I don't know. But one thing I do know is how to enjoy really wonderful eating. Actually, 9 kinds of wonderful eating. That's right, 9 kinds. Because the delicious Kraft cheese spreads come in 9 grand varieties. There are delightfully mild-tasting ones like Kraft Relish Spread, Kraft Olive Pimento Cheese Spread, and Kraft Pineapple Cheese Spread. And then there are sharp-tasting kinds such as Kraft Cheese and Bacon Spread, Smoke Hell, and Kraft Limburger Cheese Spread. They're all mighty good-tasting and good for you, too, because they're wholesome dairy products made from only the finest, purest ingredients. So for a grand variety of snacks and sandwiches you can fix in a jiffy, keep your refrigerator stocked with several of the 9 delicious Kraft cheese spreads. Now, back to the adventures of the Falcon. 15 minutes have passed since Mike Waring advanced his theory on the murder of Freddie Lane. And now at Ace Richards' apartment, Mike and Ace are receiving the results of Mike's effort to confirm it.
14: All right, pal. Thanks a lot. Well, it was a bad guess, Mike. My first estimate was right. Buzz placed close to $250,000 for Vincent.
6: Well, there goes a perfectly good hunch down the sewer.
14: You don't seem too upset about it.
6: Well, to tell you the truth, Ace, I half expected it. If the possibility of checking up on Buzz occurred to me, it must have occurred to Vincent, too.
14: Well, what are you going to do now?
6: Take stock again.
14: Isn't it possible that you've overlooked the best prospect of all?
6: I don't know who.
14: Steve Douglas. Just because he's your client doesn't mean he couldn't be guilty.
6: Oh, I realize that, but even granting that Steve killed Freddy for revenge, he couldn't possibly have killed Buzz. He was in jail at the time. And if there's one thing I'm sure of, it's that both murders were committed by the same party.
14: Yeah?
6: Uh-huh. I'm convinced that some member of our little group benefited financially from Freddy's murder.
14: I can't see who.
6: Well, that's because your approach is wrong. Now, if you apply the test of who stood the most to gain, one person sticks out like the proverbial sore thumb.
14: Who?
6: You.
14: Cut the clowning, Mike.
6: What makes you think I'm clowning? You better get a bet down on yourself, Ace. You're a sure thing to finish in the chair.
13: I can't tell you how grateful I am, Mike.
6: Oh, forget it, Ruth.
13: I don't forget things like that. I want you to send me a bill.
6: Look, you don't owe me a dime. Steve Douglas is my client. The fact that you were cleared is incidental.
13: Then Ace Richards also killed Buzz, hmm?
6: Yes, but that was just window dressing. The all-important thing was the murder of Freddie Lane.
13: Well, what made you pick on Ace?
6: He had the most practical motives.
13: I can understand that now, but what put you on the right track?
6: Remember what Sergeant Corbett said they found in Freddie's effects?
13: Mm-hmm. There was a big check from the boxing promoter and about $1,700 in cash.
6: Exactly.
13: Well, what's wrong with that?
6: Well, it should have been a lot more. If Freddie bet $100,000 on himself with Ace, what happened to all the money he won? Well, common sense will tell you that a boy like Freddie could never blow town until he had every penny coming to him.
13: Yeah, but isn't it possible somebody might have robbed the body afterwards?
6: Well, then why did he leave the $1,700 the cops found? It was in cash. And I never met a burglar yet who would turn up his nose at that. So that rules out your theory of the anonymous thief.
13: And the answer must be Ace never paid him off.
6: only in lead, Angel. The same way he gave it to Buzz.
13: Well, this has been very charming, Mike.
6: Am I going to see you again?
13: That raises quite a problem. On one hand, you did put up a big battle for me.
6: Uh-huh.
13: You managed to lick almost the entire New York police force single-handed. Yeah, you're quite a guy to have in your corner when the going gets rough.
6: Then where's your problem, Angel?
13: Well, I've just finished tangling with one fighter, and one such experience is enough for a lifetime. Good night, Mr. Waring.
12: 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Music was by Arlo. Les Damon was starred as the Falcon, with Ken Lynch as Sergeant Corbett. Be sure to hear The Great Gildersleeve next Wednesday evening over most of these stations. 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This is Ed Hurley. 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
1: Dragnet, the documented drama of an actual crime. For the next 30 minutes, in cooperation with the Los Angeles Police Department, you will travel step by step on the side of the law through an actual case transcribed from official police files. From beginning to end, from crime to punishment, Dragnet is the story of your police force in action.
2: It was Wednesday, July 23rd. It was warm in Los Angeles. We were working the night watch out of robbery detail. My partner's Frank Smith. The boss is Chief of Detectives Thad Brown. My name's Friday. I was on my way back from the main jail, and it was 8:16 p.m. when I got to room 27A. Robbery detail. Hi, Slat.
3: Joe, any word from Frank?
2: Yeah, I talked to Skipper this morning. He said they were having a little trouble with that extradition.
3: Anything big?
2: No, I guess not. Chief Brown said the authorities back in St. Louis would get it straightened out. Frank ought to be back in the middle of next week.
3: Mm-hmm.
2: Skipper said he wants me to work with you on that liquor store thing.
3: Gaffney and I can use some help. We've run down just about every lead there is. They all end up in the same place.
2: Well, I got a little of it. You want to fill me in on the rest?
3: Yeah. Hot shot, I'll get it. Well, you can get it firsthand.
2: Yeah?
3: They just scored again.
2: Sergeant Slats Henry, Tom Gaffney, and I went downstairs to the carpool. We took out our robbery car and we rolled on the call code 3. It took us a little over 10 minutes to get to the corner of Alexandria and Burns Avenues. The place that had reported being robbed was a small neighborhood liquor store. By the time we'd gotten there, a radio car had answered the call and a felony car from Hollywood Division had gotten there. While Gaffney talked with the men in the felony car, Slats and I went inside the store to see the victim. The uniformed officer who was with him told us that the elderly man's name was Charles Osborne. We got what information the officer had been able to get, and while he went to his unit to get out a broadcast on the suspects, Slats and I talked to Osborne.
4: Well, there isn't much to tell. I guess they worked it the same way they've been doing. Just the way how it tells in the papers. The same.
2: Mm-hmm. There were two of them, were there?
4: Yeah, a man and a woman, two.
3: Might be better if you told us just exactly what happened.
4: Well, just pick up any paper. It's all there. They've been doing the same thing for a couple of weeks. I don't understand it. I don't.
2: What's that, Mr. Osborne?
4: Well, these two just walk into any store and take what they want. You guys don't seem to be able to stop them. You go great guns after they've held up somebody, then you're great. But where are you when they're doing the robbing, huh? Where are you then? Where?
2: Well, if you'll just calm down here and tell us what happened, we might be able to do something about it.
4: Oh. Well, they come in just like always.
3: About what time was that?
4: Well, it must have been around 8. I was a little too busy to look at my watch.
2: Mm-hmm. You want to go ahead?
4: Well, there was two of them, man and woman.
3: Yes, sir.
4: Man and woman stood over there at the door. Woman walked right up here at the counter, right up, stood there. First off, I thought she had a cold or something. Wasn't long that thought held on, though. No, sir, not long at all.
3: Yes, sir.
4: Turned out to be a mask. Handkerchief, you know, right across here. Right here across the face. About that time, of course, I realized there was something was wrong, you know. Anybody walks into a store with a mask off, they don't mean no good. Oh, none.
2: Yes, sir. Did you get a good look at the pair before they put the masks on?
4: No, sir, not at all. No, no. They had them kind of up over their mouths when they come in, kind of like they was going to cough or something. Then they took their hands away, and I could see that the handkerchief was tied right on. Tied.
2: Yes, sir. You want to go ahead?
4: Well, this woman come over to the counter and asked me for a bottle of Canadian whiskey. Just as calm as can be. I saw it right out. Now, mind, you see, all this time I thought she had a cold.
2: Yes, sir.
4: I walked over, you see. There. Yeah, that's where I keep the Canadian stuff and got a bottle.
2: I see.
4: Got it right down and I turned around and there she was, just standing there with a mask on. Had it tied right around, tied.
2: Yes, sir. What happened then?
4: Well, I asked them what the big idea was. I thought that maybe they was playing a little joke, you see. They was, but it was on me. Woman told me to put the bottle in the paper bag and put the money in the bag, too. Told me to open the register and just put all the money right in the bag.
3: Did you see if they were armed?
4: No wonder you haven't caught them.
2: Sir?
4: You got a life-size picture of me giving them the money if they wasn't armed. You got that kind of idea?
2: No, sir. We just want to know if they had guns.
4: Well, of course they had guns.
3: Did you see them?
4: Well, naturally. Right out in the open. No. Wait a second. Come right down to it. I didn't actually see them. The fellow, he was at the door over there. He had his hand in his pocket. She had her hand in a purse, see? Like this.
3: Mm-hmm.
4: You see?
3: Mm-hmm.
4: Like this, kind of... Come right down to it. I didn't really see them, no. But I'm sure they was there, I'm sure.
2: Yes, sir. Well, what happened after the woman asked for the money?
4: Well, her and the fellow just told me not to move for 5 minutes. And me to keep real still. Said I wouldn't get hurt if I just took it easy. And they left the store.
2: They walk away from the place?
4: Oh, no, sir. They had a car parked right out in front. Right in front. Got into that and roared down the street. I counted to 100 by ones and then called you.
3: Did the uniformed officer get a description of the car?
4: Yes, I give it to him. Right off.
2: All right, Mr. Osborne, if you'd give us a description of the pair.
4: Well, the woman was about, maybe 5'3", around in there, weighing around, 130.
2: Mm-hmm. How about the color of her hair?
4: Red. Just flaming red. Had blue eyes, so I guess her hair really was that color.
2: What color were the eyes?
4: Flaming red. Flaming red. I told you that before.
2: No, sir,
4: yes.
2: Not her eyes. Her eyes.
4: Yes. Her eyes. Oh, I'm all confused here. Well, her eyes were blue.
2: Yes, sir.
4: So that's how I knew that. Hair was bright red.
2: What was she wearing?
4: Oh, had on a kind of beret, green, kind of green coat, red purse, red shoes, low heel. The front was cut out.
2: Mm-hmm. How about the man? What did he look like?
4: Oh, he's a big one. He must have been around 6 feet. I couldn't tell too good because he was standing over there with a door. Oh, but he was a big one, I tell you. He weighed about 170, maybe more.
3: How about his coloring?
4: Dark hair, dark eyes. Of course, I couldn't see anything very good. And then he had that mask on.
2: What was he wearing?
4: He had a blue suit on. Looked kind of like it was linen.
2: How about his shirt and tie?
4: White shirt, black tie. Shirt was a button-down collar. No hat.
3: Did either one of them have any marks or scars that might make it easier to identify him?
4: Not that I could see, no, sir.
3: Well, how about accents? Either of them have any kind of speech peculiarity?
4: No.
2: Exactly what did the woman say to you? Do you remember the words she used?
4: Uh-huh. Well, first off, she asked for the whiskey. Said, give me a bottle of Canadian whiskey. Didn't mention any special brand.
2: Mm-hmm.
4: Then when I brought it back, she said, just put it in the paper bag and empty the register in there, too. That's what the woman said.
3: Did the man say anything at all?
4: Well, when it was leaving, he said, stay put, Pop. Stay there for 5 minutes. You won't get hurt. Those are his words. Exact. I remember them.
2: Mm-hmm. All right, sir. We'd like you to come downtown and check some pictures for us, if you will.
4: Well, I guess it'll be all right. You guys should sure get on the ball, though. It's getting pretty bad.
2: Sir?
4: Seems a little silly you can't catch these people right out instead of rushing around locking the door after the horse has been stole. A little late then, seems to me.
2: Yes, sir. Well, they've been pretty lucky. They'll probably try the same thing again.
4: Yeah.
2: We'll try to beat it the next time. A search of the immediate area failed to turn up anything that might lead to the identity of the thieves. A broadcast had been gotten out to all cars in the city, giving the description of the couple, the automobile they were driving, and the clothes they were wearing. The pair had been operating in the city for the past 3 weeks. In that time, they'd established a fairly definite method of operation. 2 days before they planned to work, they'd steal a car. Then, on the night that they started their operation, they'd pick one of the city's main arterials and start at one end of it. They'd hit 3 or 4 stores in the area in a period of half an hour. The stolen car would be parked on a side street and the couple would make good their escape. All of the routine efforts had been made to identify them. Due to the fact that a woman was involved in the operation, the State Adult Authority for Women had been contacted for the names of recent parolees. But when these had been checked out, we netted nothing. Because of the circumstances of the M.O., we felt that the first break in the case would come through the woman. The stats office had made several runs and the possibles had been checked out. Results, nothing. 5 minutes after we'd left the first victim, we got another call. The pair had hit again, further down on Alexandria Avenue. All right, let us through here, please.
3: Let us through. Please.
4: Yes. You the cops?
2: Yes, sir, that's right.
4: I'm the fellow who was robbed. I'm him.
2: Slats, you want to see if you can try to clear the front of the place?
4: Right.
2: Okay. All right, sir, if you'd like to tell us what happened here.
4: Terrible. Most terrible thing that ever happened to me.
2: Yes, sir.
4: I got to have a little something to calm my nerves. Got to.
2: Well, can I get you anything, sir?
4: I don't have to, son. I got all right here. Whole store full of it. Just a minute.
2: Yes, sir.
4: Yeah, a little brandy, that's what I need. Yeah, mother's sure going to think I took the little nip just to have it. Going to have to explain the whole thing to her. Imagine me being robbed.
2: Yes, sir. Now, if you tell us what happened here.
4: Say, excuse me. You like a little of this?
2: No, sir.
4: Yeah. Yeah. These two came in here not more than 5 minutes ago. Man and woman. Came right in and asked for a bottle of whiskey.
2: Mm-hmm. Do you recall what brand?
4: Didn't ask for no special brand. Just said they wanted Canada whiskey. Blend.
2: Mm-hmm. You'd be able to give us a description of them?
4: Well, the woman had red hair, and that's about the only thing I do remember about her. Other than the way she talked.
2: How do you mean, sir?
4: Foul mouth. The way she swore at me. Just something fierce.
2: What did she say?
4: Oh, just swear words, you know. I guess I didn't get the bottle fast enough for him. She told me to hurry up. Only she didn't say it just like that.
2: Where was the man during this time?
4: Oh, he was over here at the cash register with a gun.
2: Was the woman there, too?
4: Oh, no. No, she stayed over by the door. Seemed to be the lookout or something. She didn't come much past there.
2: Mm-hmm.
4: Right there by the potato chip rack. That's about as far as she come.
2: Mm-hmm. Well, you said they used guns. Did you get a look at them?
4: Oh, yeah. Big ones. I guess they must have been that long. The barrel must have been that big round.
2: Mm-hmm. What kind of a gun was it, would you know?
4: I don't think I know what you mean.
2: Or was it an automatic or a revolver?
4: And I'm sorry, officer, but I don't understand. All I know it was the biggest gun I ever saw. Must have been that long, that big round.
2: Did it look like this one?
4: Oh, no. No, that's just a pea shooter compared to one that fellow was waving around.
2: Did you see a car when they left?
4: Yes, I did. Right out in front it was. Parked in front of the sign. Hey, you see there where it says reserved for patrons?
2: Yes, sir.
4: Right there. That's where the car was. After the fellow told me to dump the cash into the paper bag with the bottle, the woman opened the door and both of them ran out and jumped into the car. Roared off down the street. But I got a good look at it. Real good.
2: Mm-hmm. Then you can give us a description of it.
4: You bet I can. Dark, 1953 Ford sedan. Four-door. Had one of them sun things on the front. You know, like a shade.
2: Yes, sir.
4: Used to have them on the buggies when I was a young man. Guess if you wait long enough, they get back to everything.
2: Yes, sir. How much money did they get away with, sir?
4: Oh, guess it must have been around $225. Round in there someplace. Give a couple, take a couple.
2: Do you think you'd know either one of these people if you ever saw them again?
4: No, you just bet I would. Even with those masks on, I'd be able to pick them right out of a crowd. You just stand them up in front of me and I'll point them out. I'll never forget that gun. Biggest gun I ever saw. Must have been that long, that big around. That one you got there is a real pea shooter.
2: Mm-hmm. How's it look, Joe? Well, it's the same couple. Description fits perfectly.
3: I checked around the people in the crowd, found one old guy who says he saw the pair come out of the store. Got a good description of the car.
4: I already gave him one. I can tell you anything you want to know.
2: Yes, sir, we appreciate that, but we do want to talk to everybody who knows anything about the holdup.
4: All right. You go ahead and talk to the other fella. You go right ahead. Yeah, but I got something he can't give you.
2: What's that, sir?
4: License number of the car they drove.
2: An immediate supplementary broadcast was gotten out to the cars in the area with special attention to the units covering Alexandria Avenue. The search for the pair of thieves went on, but as the hours passed and they failed to hit again, it became apparent that they had eluded us again. The next morning, the car was found abandoned on the east side of Los Angeles. It was a stolen vehicle, and after it had been checked with the crime lab for latent prints, we were no further toward apprehending the suspects. Conference was held with the chief of detectives, Thad Brown, and it was decided to place an extensive stakeout on the liquor stores in the Hollywood area. From past performances, the pair seemed to work their operation in that general area more than the other parts of town. The stakeout was maintained for 3 days without results. On Tuesday night, July 29th, Sergeant Henry and I waited in the squad room for reports from the other officers out in the field. 1:15 a.m.
3: Well, looks like another night shot.
2: Yeah, still no action. Stores will be closing in about 45 minutes now.
3: Yeah. You got a cigarette? I'm out.
2: Yeah. I think there's a couple left in here. Yeah, just two. Here, go ahead.
3: I'll go down the hall and get a couple of packs later.
2: That's all right. Here.
3: Heard from Frank?
2: No, I talked to Faye night before last. She got a letter from him. Said he thought he'd be back about the end of the week.
3: Say how it's going?
2: No, he just read me a couple parts of the letter. I guess it's all straightened out. Suspect's coming back on his own.
3: Extraditions can sure be a pain. I had to go back to New Orleans on one last year. Had a miserable time. Guy gave us a lot of trouble.
2: Yeah, I remember. I get it. Now, let's go. They just hit again.
3: In the stakeout area?
2: No, out in Highland Park. They're way out on this one.
3: What do you mean?
2: Well, the victim decided to give him a little trouble.
3: Yeah?
2: A male suspect broke off the bottom of a whiskey bottle and worked the victim over.
3: Mm-hmm.
2: Almost killed him.
1: 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Here is Ray with his attractive wife, Dee.
2: In cigarettes, the young crowd really goes for Chesterfields. I've noticed that wherever we've played. And I guess it's one of the reasons Chesterfield is America's most popular two-way cigarette. Of course, Dee and I are Chesterfield smokers, too. We know they're best for us.
1: Chesterfield's for me. You hear it everywhere. The Chesterfield you smoke today is the best cigarette ever made. And best for you.
2: At 1:13 a.m., the pair of thieves had entered a small all-night grocery store in the Highland Park area. They'd gone through the usual part of their M.O., asking for the bottle of Canadian whiskey and then the money. However, when they asked the victim to turn over the money to them, he had told them to get out of the store. The male member of the team had grabbed the bottle, hit it against the counter, breaking off the bottom, and then struck the victim several times about the head and shoulders. When we'd gotten the call, the man had been removed to Georgia Street Receiving Hospital, where he was in a critical condition. An immediate search of the area had failed to turn up anything that might lead us to the apprehension of the man and woman. A citywide broadcast was gotten out on the pair, and arrangements were made for their description to be broadcast on the police television program. Newspapers carried the stories and joined with us in asking for full cooperation from the public. For the next 3 days, we received several calls with information on the suspects, but when all of these were checked and sifted, we were right back where we started. The stakeouts were maintained on the liquor stores, but the suspects failed to hit again. On Monday, August 4th, we got a call from the county hospital telling us that the latest victim was in condition to be interviewed. Slats Henry and I drove over to see him. He was unable to tell us anything more than the dozen victims before him had told us. 3:15 p.m., we went back to the office.
3: Want to check the book?
2: Yeah, I'll get it. Yeah, there's a message here that Reese McKay called. He left a number.
3: Say what he wanted?
2: No, he just wants us to call. This table, we gotta put something under this leg. It sure wobbles, doesn't it?
3: Been that way for years.
2: Yeah. Like to speak to Mr. Reese McKay, please. My name's Friday, Los Angeles Police Department. No, Police Department. Yes, surely. It's the attorney's office. Yes, sir. Mm-hmm. This is Sergeant Friday. Yes, sir. Certainly. When was this? Mm-hmm. All right, sir. No, we'll be right over. Yes, sir. Thank you very much. Oh, might be something.
3: What did he say?
2: Woman was in his office this afternoon.
3: Yeah?
2: Said something about being involved in a robbery. Sergeant Henry and I signed out of the office and drove over to the address the lawyer had given me on the phone. We waited in the reception room for a few minutes, and then his secretary ushered us into Mr. McKay's office.
5: Come in, gentlemen.
2: Thank you very much.
3: Thank you.
5: I'm Reese McKay.
2: Yes, sir. This is Sergeant Henry. My name's Friday.
5: Oh, yes. You're the gentleman I talked to on the phone.
2: That's right.
5: Well, sit down and I'll try and tell you what happened.
2: All right. Thank you very much.
5: You've got to realize my problem in this thing.
2: Yes, sir. What's that?
5: Well, if this isn't anything worthwhile, I certainly don't want to have a client embarrassed. You can understand that.
2: Yes, sir.
5: I suppose I just tell you what happened and we can go on from there.
2: All right. That'll be fine.
5: A couple of days ago, I got a call from a young woman who said she wanted me to handle a divorce for her.
2: Mm-hmm.
5: Well, we set up an appointment for her this afternoon. She came in and we went over the problem. I don't want to go into the detail of the divorce action. I don't think that'll have any bearing on the rest of it.
2: All right, sir.
5: Well, to get to the short of it, we were going over the necessary information. The door burst open. This man came in.
2: Mm-hmm.
5: I wanted to know what it was all about. My secretary was right behind him, seeing that he just pushed his way right through the reception room.
2: Well, who was he, do you know?
5: Well, he said he was the woman's husband.
2: That true?
5: Well, apparently, I told my secretary to wait outside, then I asked him what he wanted. He didn't pay any attention to me at first, said it wasn't any of my concern, told me to keep my nose out of it.
2: Mm-hmm.
5: And he and the woman had a big discussion. Seems that he didn't want her to divorce him, made all sorts of promises how things would be different if she came back to him.
2: Mm-hmm.
5: First, she seemed to go along with the idea. As you know, we like to effect a reconciliation wherever possible. So I told him to go ahead and talk it over.
2: Mm-hmm.
5: Well, I left him in the office and went out of the reception room, and for a while it seemed they were getting along all right. Then the shouting died down, and they seemed to have agreed. And all of a sudden, it broke loose again. They started to scream at each other, and I went right back in the office, and just as I opened the door, I heard the man tell her that if she didn't come back, he'd cause her a lot of trouble. He said for her to remember that she was mixed up in the holdups, too, and these were the exact words. Don't forget, you're mixed up in those stick-ups as deep as me.
2: I see.
5: When they saw me, they both quieted down, and a couple of minutes later, they both left the office. The woman said she'd get in touch with me about the bill.
3: It's certainly something that should be looked into.
5: Yes, that's what I thought. That's the reason I called you.
2: Can you give us the name and address of the couple?
5: Yes, sir. I have it right here.
2: Mm-hmm. Thank you.
5: Pretty difficult to imagine that she'd be involved in anything like that. Pretty woman, beautiful hair.
2: Is that right?
5: Yes, flaming red.
2: We obtained the address the woman had given Reese McKay, and we checked her name through R&I. We found no criminal record on anyone answering her description. While Slats called Chief Brown and told him what had happened, I asked the record division to make a run on the husband. We found that he'd been arrested 3 years before for attempted armed robbery, but that he'd been released for lack of evidence. 5:40 p.m., Slats and I drove over to the woman's address. The name on the mailbox in the apartment lobby read Mr. and Mrs. George Winston. We rang the bell and we identified ourselves.
6: You want to come in?
2: Thank you very much. Is there anyone else here, ma'am?
6: You mean in the apartment?
2: Yes.
6: No, I'm alone.
3: Where's that door lead, ma'am?
6: Bedroom.
3: You mind if we take a look?
6: Maybe you better tell me what this is all about first, huh?
2: You better go ahead, Slant.
3: Yeah.
6: I suppose you're used to hearing that you've got a lot of nerve.
2: Yes, ma'am.
6: Well, it's true. What's this all about? Isn't there some law that says you've got to make a complaint or something?
2: Where's your husband?
6: That bum.
2: Where is he?
6: I don't know, and I don't care if I never see him again. Nothing but trouble did I ever get from him. Miserable man.
2: Mm-hmm. You haven't any idea where he is?
6: No. Don't think I'd tell you if I did until you let me know what this is all about.
2: What's your husband do for a living, ma'am?
6: You guys are so interested in him, why don't you ask him yourselves?
3: Place is clean, Joe. Mm-hmm.
6: I told you that going in. What's this all about? Now, come on, tell me or get out.
2: We understand you and your husband had an argument this morning. Two of you mentioned something about a robbery.
6: Oh, I understand it all now. Now it's all real plain. Look, what George said was a joke. That's all just a joke. He didn't mean anything by it.
2: The way we got the story, it sounded pretty straight.
6: You got it a little mixed up.
2: Well, maybe you better come downtown and tell us all about it, huh?
6: What for?
2: Well, we've got some people down there we'd like you to meet.
6: I got enough friends.
2: Well, then let's put it down that these people would like to meet you. Do you want to get your coat?
6: I think there's supposed to be something like a charge, isn't there?
2: Yes, ma'am. That's the way you want it.
6: I do.
2: Well, and suspicion of robbery.
6: What makes you think you can make it stick?
2: Well, we wouldn't be taking you in if we didn't figure we had a case.
3: You'd save all of us a lot of trouble if you'd tell us where we can pick up your husband.
6: What's in it for me?
2: What do you got now?
6: Nothing.
2: Well, that's the best we can do.
6: What makes you think you can hold up this kind of a charge?
2: A dozen victims, for one thing. Slats, you want to check the closet and see if you can find the green coat and the red shoes and purse?
3: Yeah.
6: What happens if I've got a green coat?
2: Well, it makes us look pretty good, doesn't it?
6: A lot of girls got green coats.
2: Yeah, we're looking for one.
6: She's supposed to look like me?
2: Description we got matches exactly.
6: A lot of people in the world look like me. Same people who have green coats.
2: Mm-hmm.
3: Got them, Joe. Found them up on the shelf in the closet. Take a look. They match what we heard.
2: Yeah, would you like to try this coat on, Ms. Winston? Then we can get going.
6: Okay, but you guys are sure going to find out that you're wrong.
2: Is that right?
6: You just bet, and it's going to cost the city a lot of money because I'm really going to make a big thing out of this.
2: Well, if we're wrong, we'll admit it.
6: Then you admit you could be making a mistake.
2: No, we don't.
6: I read in the papers where there was an old guy beat up in a robbery. Same ones you're after me for?
2: Might be, yeah.
6: How's he doing, the old guy?
2: Well, we're not sure yet.
6: He's going to live, though, isn't he?
2: I told you, Ms. Winston, we're not sure.
6: You got a cigarette?
2: Yes, ma'am. Here.
3: Here.
6: I want you to tell me something. Tell me true.
2: What's that?
6: You really think you can put me in those stores?
2: Yes, we do.
6: I can't make a deal, huh? I'll tell you things and have it going easier?
2: No, ma'am. All we can do is see that it's marked down that way.
6: Best I can get?
2: That's the best.
6: I'll take it.
2: What?
6: I'll tell you about it. I'll tell you the whole thing.
2: All right, go ahead.
6: Well, you got the right people, me and George. I knew when he hit that old man we'd had it. Knew it right away. That's why we quit. I was afraid. If the guy died, you'd be able to get us for murder. I didn't like the robbery part, but I didn't want any part of a killing. I never did like the setup. Never. I used to tell George I didn't like it. That didn't make any difference to him. He wanted to be the big man. He used to sit here after hitting the places. George would get the morning papers and sit here and laugh at the cops because he had them running after themselves.
2: You know where he is?
6: Yeah. He's in a hotel down on West 7th, using the name Evanston. I'll give you the address.
2: All right, let's go.
6: Yeah. Oh, George. He's going to be real surprised when you walk in on him. Real surprised. Sure wish I could see the expression on his face when he finds out what happened. Sure like to see it.
2: Well, that makes you even, doesn't it?
6: Huh?
2: You'll want to see yours.
0: The story you've just heard is true. The names were changed to protect the innocent.
1: On November 17th, trial was held in Department 98, Superior Court of the State of California, in and for the County of Los Angeles. In a moment, the results of that trial.
0: Now, here is our star, Jack Webb.
2: Thank you, George Fenneman. 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I wish you'd give them a try and see for yourself. 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
1: Geraldine Ruth Winston and George Roland Winston were tried and convicted of robbery in the first degree, 5 counts. They received sentence as prescribed by law. Robbery in the first degree is punishable by imprisonment for a period of not less than 5 years in the state penitentiary. You have just heard Dragnet, a series of authentic cases from official files. Technical advice comes from the Office of Chief of Police W.H. Parker, Los Angeles Police Department. Technical advisors, Captain Jack Donahoe, Sergeant Marty Wynn, Sergeant Vance Brasher. Heard tonight were Vic Perrin, Herb Ellis, Vic Rodman. Script by John Robinson. Music by Walter Schumann. Hal Gibney speaking.
0: 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Chesterfield has brought you Dragnet, transcribed from Los Angeles.
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10: That is the correct answer. You have just won $104 million, 6 deep freeze units, a stable of polo ponies with matching saddle soap, a terry cloth robe with chocolate bars pre-melted into the pockets, and a full-size, real, honest-to-goodness dreadnought, such as is used by Uncle Sam's Navy.
9: Oh, I'm sorry you have to call back. I'm expecting to be taking dictation from my employer very shortly.
10: Oh, I am sorry. Your time is up. And Edna St. Vincent Markowitz, who sent in the question, gets bumped off in front of the studio audience gathered in the Dredgewood Room here in Columbia Square. Next time, don't answer your phone, stupid.
9: Oh, Sam.
10: Let's have no coaching, please.
9: Oh, well, did you find the cop? Was it murder? Was it really worth, well, you know, priceless and like that, and was it fun?
10: Yes, yes, yes, and no. And finally, are you kidding?
9: Well, then why was it called the Vapio Cup?
10: It's a very old Greek expression, which is what I'll be wearing as I sit in your lap dictating my report on the Vapio Cup caper.
8: Dashiell Hammett, America's leading detective fiction writer and creator of Sam Spade, the hard-boiled private eye, and William Spear, radio's outstanding producer-director of mystery and crime drama, join their talents to make your hair stand on end with the adventures of Sam Spade. 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
1: Date, August 22nd, 1948, to Jethro Chiswick, Esquire.
2: Oh, spelling, Sam.
1: E-S-Q-U...
2: No, Sam, I meant the name. It's, Chisro Jethwick.
1: I did not say Chisro Jethwick. I said Jethro Chiswick. I mean, Chisro... look, we'll check it later.
2: Oh, Sam, it might... I have an uncle in Berkeley named Smithwick.
1: Leave your family out of this, Eph.
2: But he's only by marriage, Sam. It's quite a common name.
1: Name three people named Chiswick.
2: No, Smithwick, Sam. Now, let's see, there's Uncle George and Aunt Amelia by a previous marriage. Then there's my cousin Rupert on the Christie side.
1: When you have finished ruminating amongst the foliage of your family tree, Miss Perrine.
2: Well, I only mentioned it in
1: all
2: the right, that name
1: we'll
2: that you thought you...
1: All right, all over again. Tear out that page.
2: Yes, Your Highness.
1: No, no, please. No need the courtesy. To Jethro Chiswick. No comment, please. From Samuel Spade, license number 137596. What's that?
2: Nothing, sir, nothing. Wrote.
1: Subject, the Vafio Cupcaper. Dear Commodore, that's the way I like you. Meek. I had always considered myself fairly well-versed in the subject of cups. But if anybody had told me there was such a thing as a Vafio cup, they could have knocked me over with one, which they did.
3: Mr. Spade?
1: Yeah?
3: I'm Chester A. Brody. I talked with your secretary on the phone. Do you follow?
1: Oh, yes, Mr. Brody. Sit down. Rest your package.
3: Thank you. I prefer to hold it for the time being. My card, sir.
1: Theophilus and Brody, importers and exporters,
3: Mr. Theophilus is my partner, Dimitri Theophilus. You follow?
1: I follow.
3: It was Mr. Theophilus who brought the Vafio Cup into the firm. I furnished the cash capital.
1: Vafio Cup, I do not follow.
3: Yes, indeed. The only one of these treasures to fall into private hands. One of the fabulous Vafio Cups. Those exquisite and cunningly wrought examples of the art of the ancient Grecian goldsmith, excavated by the great Schliemann from a beehive tomb in Sparta.
1: Beehive.
3: Mycenaean age. Just west of the Lion Gate.
1: Oh, the Lion Gate. Pardon me, Mr. Brody. Are you trying to tell me that this cup is very valuable?
3: Priceless.
1: And that you have finally managed to find a buyer?
3: You follow?
1: And that you want me to deliver that package containing your priceless cup and return with your customer's cash?
3: Accurately put. I presume you're bonded.
1: Uncork me and see for yourself.
3: You are a droll fellow, to be sure.
1: I had a light breakfast, drolls and coffee. Now, what is this Vafio cup?
3: I will show it to you. You're about to see a treasure but few eyes have looked upon in our time, Mr. Spade. The Vafio cup. Handle it carefully. It's fragile. You could crush it in your hand like so much tinfoil. Yet this golden relic of a golden age has come down through the centuries miraculously unscathed. Note the delicately wrought lines of the bas-relief, the exquisite draperies on the figure of the caryatid, the anguish on the face of the fallen hunter, the sheer brute force of the wild boar charging to the kill. Holding this golden cup in your hands, you encompass 3,000 years. Do you comprehend why there's no question of insurance here?
1: Frankly, I don't.
3: My dear man, an item such as this is worth only as much as a collector will pay for it. This particular collector has offered $200,000. It might never be offered again. You follow?
1: I follow.
3: Very well. Here's your fee, $100.
1: I follow.
3: And here is the address of my client in Los Angeles, Commodore Jethro Chiswick.
1: Oh, now, wait a minute.
3: You will take the noon train. Any questions?
1: Yeah, why can't I go on a plane?
3: Because I've placed an item in this afternoon's papers to the effect that the treasure is to be transported by plane.
1: If I were a gun, when I read that item, I'd take the train.
3: That would be your first thought. Then you would think they're saying they're taking the plane to make me think they're taking the train. Therefore, you would take the plane after all. Oh, would you? If you were really clever, you might say they're taking the plane to make one think it's the train, so I'll take the plane after all, and therefore...
1: Never mind. By this time, he's decided on the bus. The train is perfectly safe.
3: You follow?
1: The package was light in the drawing room and the train was comfortable. Seemed like an easy way to earn $100. I knew it wouldn't last. Never does. I was prepared for the knock on the door and I got ready for the inevitable small dark man who plays the Peter Lorre part, but this one fooled me. He was a tall, thin actor with sandy hair.
4: Okay, Shamus, hand over the package. You won't be no trouble.
1: Sure, there it is on the seat. Take it.
4: Huh?
1: It's okay. You got me covered. I won't make any move.
4: Hey, what are you trying to pull?
1: It's a stick-up, isn't it?
4: Maybe I got the wrong compartment.
1: No, that's it. The cup's in there. Unwrap it and see for yourself.
4: Oh, no, you don't. I ain't picking up no booby traps.
1: Oh, you're yellow, huh?
4: I know that one, too. Now, don't cut no ice for me.
1: Suit yourself. Game of gin?
4: You're nuts. I'm getting out of here.
1: Hey, wait a minute, pal. I'll buy you a drink.
4: I don't drink.
1: Lunch?
4: In a go.
0: Yes, indeed, Mr. Spade. I agree. Clarence is a very comical fellow.
1: So are you.
0: I took the liberty of stepping into your forecastle whilst you had your bit of raillery in the after companionway with my mate, dear Clarence. You mind?
1: Not at all.
0: Well, sir, I'm afraid you're going to mind a great deal.
1: And that's how I met you, Commodore. I was so busy sizing up the .45 in your right hand that I didn't even notice when you left, whipped out of your coat pocket with one of the largest saps I have ever felt. The next time I saw light, you were gone, the Vafio cup was gone, and the train was pulling into San Jose. I got off, rode back to San Francisco with a truckload of chickens, and headed straight for my client's apartment.
2: You got here quick.
1: Yeah.
2: Come in.
1: Thanks. Well?
2: Well, what?
1: Look, we can't both play this deadpan. We'll stay no place.
2: It's in the back room.
1: What is?
2: The body. You're from the police, aren't you?
1: I'm a private vic.
2: How dare you?
1: Hey, what was that for?
2: For spying on me. You and all the other cheap gumshoes my husband hires.
1: You're Mrs. Brody?
2: I'm Enid Theophilus. Did my husband hire you?
1: My name is Sam Spade. I was hired by one Chester A. Brody, your husband's business partner.
2: Well, Sam, I hope he paid you in advance, because he's the body.
1: Chester A. Brody was just barely identifiable. Somebody had worked hard trying to persuade him to say or do something he either couldn't or wouldn't do. The only interesting clue was in the wastebasket. At first, I thought it was a flattened beer can. But it was the Vafio cup, or a facsimile thereof.
2: Well, how do you like it, Sam?
1: I don't. He was my client. I wasn't hired to protect him. I didn't like him, but he was my client.
2: How would you like me for a client?
1: I'll give you the name of a lawyer, sister.
2: My name is Enid.
1: Enid? Now, let's see what I can squeeze out of you before the cops do. Brody was your husband's business partner, and you're,
2: You don't have to be subtle. He was mad about me. I'm all broken up about his death.
1: So is he.
2: That wasn't funny.
1: That time I deserved it.
2: You don't like me, do you?
1: Can't you get it through that steel-jacketed brain of yours that you're in bad trouble, that there's a dead man in the next room beaten to death and you're not supposed to be here?
2: Oh, I was supposed to be here. We were going to elope as soon as you brought back the money from that, Greek thing.
1: Yeah, what about that Greek thing?
2: It was an antique. It was called a Vafio cup.
1: Yes, I know about that.
2: Yes. Well, my husband dug it up in Greece and smuggled it into the country.
1: Yeah?
2: It was all he had, but it was such an important piece that he was able to persuade Chet, the late Chester Brody, that is, to let him in as a full partner.
1: Then what?
2: Well, they quarreled. My husband made some bad investments, and Chet wanted to sell the cup to save the firm. Dimitri refused. I didn't think it was fair, so I got the keys to his safety deposit box where the cup was, and Chet arranged to sell it to the Commodore. Did you get the money from the Commodore?
1: All I got from the Commodore was lumps.
2: He stole the cup?
1: Roger.
2: You've got to get it back.
1: I've got it.
2: Where?
1: Here, take a look.
2: It's ruined. Where did you find it?
1: In a trash basket where it belongs.
2: Dimitri did it. He must have suspected something and substituted a fake. That's it. He knows where the real one is.
1: Somebody thought that your boyfriend knew.
2: The one that killed him?
1: That's the way it looks. Maybe that's the way it was meant to look. You know, somebody might get the idea that you palmed the genuine when you got it out of that safety deposit box.
2: If I did, it was legal, and don't you forget it. A wife can't steal from her husband. Legally, they're one person. You can't steal from yourself. That's the law.
1: I was wrong. You don't need a lawyer.
2: Will you help me?
1: I may hurt you, and it'll cost you anyway.
2: I know what's good for me. Money. Find that cup.
1: I know what's good for me, too. So I took her $100, advised her to go home, and made for my own humble lodging. They were not only humble, they were crowded. The man was small, but the gun was enormous. I said, Don't bother to introduce yourself. Your name is Dimitri Theopoulos, and you want this package that I'm carrying.
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1: He didn't answer me, so I said it again. Don't bother to introduce yourself. Your name is Dimitri Theopoulos, and you want this package that I'm carrying.
2: Of that be assured. You obtained this from my dear wife. And how did you find my darling?
1: Not at the city pond, surprisingly enough.
2: Oh, you know my dear wife. How soon you know my darling so well, more than I her husband? Is it possible?
1: I don't know, is it?
2: I don't know either. I employ a detective.
1: Not this one.
2: I have need. My poor partner, Mr. Brody. You are interesting.
1: If you are interesting about who killed your partner, that's one thing. But if you want somebody to dig out your family secrets, that is nothing. With me, you are, shall we say, no place.
2: But why don't I got the right to know? There'll be no trouble, no scandal, no divorcement suing, of that be assured. Even poor Chester is dead, so he's what one calls ancient history. While he lived, I knew nothing. I was blind. After he died, I see certain things.
1: Yeah, well, do you say that maybe your wife had a hand in Brody's death? What then?
2: Well, if it so happens that you cannot separate my darling from that, do you follow?
1: Not quite.
2: Ah. I'm not an old man,
1: well,
2: but my dear wife is but 22 and a truly lovely person.
1: Well, she's all right.
2: Would it not be the part of husbandly wisdom to have... a hold over her?
1: If she's guilty, you won't need it.
2: Good. Please, I cannot hold the gun and handle my wallet at the same time. Please.
1: No, thanks. You keep the gun, I'll take the wallet.
2: Oh, you trust me. You will work for me.
1: Yeah, I'll work for anybody. Here, I left your cab.
2: Oh, assuredly, you are so very kind.
1: Oh, I'm not so
2: now
1: kind.
2: The packet, yes?
1: No.
2: Then I don't hesitate to suit you.
1: Oh, wait a minute.
2: Yes?
1: This is the fake. You sure you want this?
2: Assuredly, yes.
1: A man has already been killed for it. Your life's a high price to pay for a fake, though fancy, tin cup.
2: You still think that's the price?
1: Brother, I know it.
2: Then you know I will kill you for it.
1: Okay, if it means that much to you, and I guess it does, it's all yours.
2: Okay, thank you. Okay. Please remain where you are. If you follow me, I will surely suit you.
1: My front window, I watched them come out downstairs and start across the street. Then it happened. I saw the gun flash as it fired, and Theophilus slumped to the pavement. The package slid away from him into the gutter. I beat it down to him. He'd taken all 3 pellets in the midsection from close range. His pulse fluttered once or twice and then stopped. When I went to look for the package, it wasn't there. I called homicide and waited until they took him away. When I told Lieutenant Dundee what I had in mind, he congratulated me on my brilliant scheme and told me to go ahead with it. That was his mistake. I even talked him out of assigning any of his harness men to watch my building for the next couple of hours. That was my mistake. I went upstairs, opened a bottle, and waited for your knock on my door, Commodore.
3: Well, sir, a man would almost think you expected us. Keep a weather eye on him, Clarence. Don't let him get lured.
4: Aye, sir.
1: Welcome aboard.
3: No time for scuttlebutt, Mr. Spade. We are bound for Bulilong Bali on the MacArthur Maru, sailing at dawn. I want that cup. The true, the genuine, the Vafio cup. No more deceptions, no more trickery. You will hand it over without further delay.
1: Sure. Be glad to.
3: Oh, no, not like that. You will tell Clarence where it is sold, and Clarence will fetch it above decks.
1: Why, you old barnacle. Theophilus never had his mitts on a genuine Vafio cup.
3: Bilge water, sir. When Theophilus landed in San Francisco, he didn't have a farthing. Now he owes $500,000. If he hadn't got the genuine cup, how could he have borrowed all that money?
1: Because a bunch of morons like you believed he had it.
3: Blast my binnacles, man. You sound as though you believe what you're saying.
1: Look, Commodore, you're interested in high finance. How did Ivor Kruger make his millions?
3: Why, matches. He was the match king, sir.
1: Matches had nothing to do with it, Commodore. He started out with $15 million worth of phony government bonds that he printed himself. Follow? They weren't even good counterfeits, but he was smart enough not to try and cash them. He just kept them in a safety deposit box and borrowed money. Theophilus used his phony Vafio cup the same way.
3: Lost my binnacles, man. You sound as though you believe what you're saying.
1: Well, there's a familiar ring to it. I do. And I'll tell you why. He knew that that was the fake in the package when he held me up for it. He was willing to risk his own life to get it out of circulation.
3: Dash my timbers. Old Theophilus has left us without a shot in the locker. He steers onto the shoals. We're on our beam ends.
4: Hey, turn them off, Commodore. You're pumping bilge flush. We better haul our wind.
3: Yes, indeed. I'm afraid it's getting rather warm in San Francisco. Bull along, Beckham.
1: You won't make it past the potato patch.
3: What?
1: The cops are going to want some answers about a couple of stiffs you left behind in San Francisco.
3: I'm glad you reminded me.
4: Can they plug him?
3: No, no. We're taking him with us.
1: Oh, that's what you think.
4: Take it easy, mate. This ain't going to hurt him.
1: A reek of chloroform filled the room and a fist pounded into my belly. Knocked my wind out, and at the same time, my nose collided with something wet and cold. I swung out, but didn't connect. Before I could swing again, the room blurred, and a ceiling light floated down to meet me. Then the lights went out altogether. At first, I couldn't figure it. It sounded like what a doctor hears through a stethoscope, or maybe an earthquake, or maybe ship engines, which it turned out to be. When the lights came on again, I was lying on a bunk in a stateroom. I staggered across to the wash basin and splashed water in my face.
5: Hello, you.
1: Enid, as I hardly live and breathe.
5: It could get worse.
1: Yeah, where are we?
5: Oh, not very far out. Not past the Farallone.
1: Good. I'm a stowaway, and they'll put me off with the pilot.
5: Oh, no, you're not. Your passage is paid.
1: Mine? It is, huh?
5: It is. Do you know who you are?
1: Who am I?
5: Chester Brody.
1: Then I'm dead. They'll bury me at sea.
5: Roger.
1: Who are you?
5: I'm your widow.
1: What's the score, widow?
5: Chester and I booked passage on this ship a week ago. It was part of the plan. Chester and the Commodore worked it all out.
1: Yeah, the cup was to have been stolen from me on the train.
5: Yes, but when the Commodore discovered it was a fake, everything fell to pieces.
1: Yeah, he thought Chester was double-crossing him.
5: They forced Chet to talk. He told them Dimitri still had the genuine Vafio cup and had hired you for the double-cross. Maybe he really believed it. Anyway, they killed Dimitri.
1: Yeah, well, there's nothing on them yet. But you're a material witness, sweetheart, to at least one of the killings. That's extraditable. When that dawns on them, they'll scuttle you, too.
5: It's already dawned on them. I'm desperate.
1: Yes, I noticed. For you, you're practically hysterical.
5: We have to face facts.
1: Yeah, well, give me a couple to face right now. Where are the Commodore and Clarence?
5: Up on the bridge.
1: Good. All you have to do is walk straight up to the captain. He'll put them under arrest.
5: Well, that might be a good idea, darling. Only...
1: Only what?
5: Only the Commodore is the captain.
1: That tore it. Your salty talk had fooled me, Commodore. I never dreamed that you were really an old sea dog, and I do mean dog. But two can play at that game. From my own intimate knowledge of sea story magazines, I realized that all hands would be turned to in the cargo gear, and the crew quarters would be therefore empty. In more time than it takes to tell, Enid and I had fitted ourselves out in dungarees, jumpers, and watch caps, and turned to with them.
6: You two here now! You there! Stop walking up behind me,
7: Hunter! You two, look alive! Stow that preventer!
1: Oh, me? You may recall, Commodore, you may recall me as the man who ran for a fire extinguisher when the bosun yelled, stow the preventer. But experience is the best teacher, and by the time we hauled through to put the pilot over the side, things were in such a state of confusion that you had retreated to your cabin with a quadruple ration of grog. Seizing that moment, I threw Enid over the side, yelled, "Man overboard!" and jumped in after her. Once safely aboard the pilot schooner, we revealed our true identity, and a merry laugh was enjoyed by all. It dropped us at the foot of Margaret, and we waved warm farewells to our erstwhile rescuers, then to the snug haven of my office in a friendly cup, if you'll pardon the expression, in the grateful warmth of a gas radiator.
5: Unhealthy.
1: Who, me?
5: Gas fumes. Why don't you move into a building with steam heat?
1: I like this building. Mm-hmm. I've been here for a long time.
5: You don't make much money, do you?
1: You don't have to rub it in. This'll let me.
5: You happy?
1: Mm-hmm. Sure I am.
5: Well, I guess it's all right then.
1: You know, sweetheart, there's something missing in you.
5: Well, what?
1: I don't know.
5: Then how do you know?
1: Forget it.
5: Well, I guess I'll go.
1: Do you mind if I don't see you to the door?
5: Why should I? What?
1: Hey, you are human. Yeah, they're wet. Go ahead, sweetheart. Cry all you want. It's been tough. You shouldn't have kept it bottled up this long.
5: No, it's not what you think.
1: What is it?
5: It's you. You're so nice.
1: I'm nice?
5: Yeah, but you're no place. You never will be. And neither will I.
1: And that, Commodore, is the cargo. It was nice seeing you again down at the hall. They tell me you and Clarence are both trying to turn state's evidence. But according to the late bulletins, Clarence was leading by a neck in the stretch. Get it? The DA was afraid the jury might not understand your salty talk. Period. End of sea shanty.
8: Oh, Sam.
1: Yes, what?
8: Oh,
1: Sam.
8: Oh, I just can't.
1: Why can't you? Are you feeling okay, F?
8: Oh, Sam.
1: Hmm?
8: You betrayed your trust. You...
1: Effie, speak to me. What is it? I betrayed my trust. What?
8: Those criminals were on that boat.
1: Yes?
8: And you... You jumped overboard.
1: You feel that I was recalcitrant? Is that it? That my actions were not true blue, clear cut? Is that it?
8: Oh, I'll just go type this up, and I'm sure you can explain. I hope you can. I hope.
1: Sour racket.
0: Question. What's the easiest and best way there is to give your hair that well-groomed look? 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
8: Well, here it is, Sam. I hope the spelling is all right. I was so upset.
1: You hate me, then?
8: Oh, no. No. I suppose it's foolish going along thinking that your ideal doesn't have to be as clean. Oh, Sam, I just can't. I just can't imagine.
1: Don't you think I can explain that?
8: Oh, yes, I'm sure you can explain.

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Again and again, the choice of men who put good grooming first. This is Dick Joy reminding you to...

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3: Good evening. This is Crime Classics. I am Thomas Highland with another true story of crime. Listen. That's a chicken. She's a fat one. She's doing practically all the things a chicken can do. And besides all this cleverness, she's about to perform her primary function. She's going to be a dinner. The lady who carries the bird in her left hand is named Abby Durfee Borden, stepmother to Emma and Lizzie Borden. Mrs. Borden weighs over 200 pounds. The curved-handled axe she holds in her right hand is her favorite when she goes out amongst the chickens. Her favorite because with it she does such a neat job. Which is more than I can say for the person who murdered Mrs. Borden and her husband, Mr. Borden. So tonight, my report to you on the bloody, bloody banks of Fall River.
4: Crime Classics, a new series of true crime stories from the records and newspapers of every land, from every time. Your host each week, Mr. Thomas Highland, connoisseur of crime, student of violence, and teller of murders. Now, once again, Mr. Thomas Highland.

The place is Fall River, Massachusetts, at the start of a hot August in 1892. In that era, it was a town whose dominant color was brown, the color of sun-dried lawns, of rain-stippled brick and board, of ladies' dresses that reached from neck to pavement. Next in popularity, as far as color went, was black. It was a stern time and a stern place, and bleak, where certain types of smiles were suspect, and where women only dared to stretch in the privacy of kitchen or boudoir. It was a time, too, when 18 was the age of marriage, and a single woman of 32 had to find surcease in this way. Breaking saloons' windows. Knitting. Secretly tearing from the newspaper the latest picture of John L. Sullivan. Also, Jim Corbett, who was rumored to be more of a gentleman. Or this way.

0: till death thy endless mercy seal.
1: Lizzie Borden's Way.
0: And make the sacrifice complete.

0: There now. How did you like that hymn?
1: Oh, very much, Reverend Job.
0: And then I shall write my brother to send me the rest of the new ones from New York. I trust your judgment, Miss Borden, implicitly.
1: How is your brother?
0: Oh, he's getting married.
1: Married?
0: Didn't I tell you?
1: No. No, you didn't.
0: I'm sorry.
1: I think, Reverend, you might have let me know in another way. Less blunt.
0: But you don't even know my brother.
1: I hope he'll be very happy.
0: I'm sure you do.
1: Reverend.
0: Yes, Miss Lizzie?
1: And how much longer will you grieve?
0: Dear Miss Lizzie.
1: Your wife is gone now for 4 years.
0: Dear, dear Miss Lizzie. How kind is your concern?

0: Your father likes chicken, Lizzie. Chicken he shall get. Glad you came out to the backyard. You can do something for me beside picking pears from the tree.
1: You're just jealous because you can't eat pears, Mrs. Borden, because you break out.
0: Where you been, Lizzie?
1: With the Reverend Mr. Jubb. He got some new hymns from New York. Why are you laughing?
0: Oh, if I was a true mother to you instead of a stepmother, I'd tell you right out, you're never going to get married, Lizzie. New hymns from New York, your work with the Fruit and Flower Mission, none of these are going to help. If I was a true mother to you, I'd tell you all of those things, but tenderly.
1: Yes, Mrs. Borden.
0: And it eats inside you, doesn't it, stepdaughter?
1: Yes, Mrs. Borden.
0: You and your sister Emma, old maids. They say that about you. Did you know that?
1: Yes. Yes, Mrs. Borden.
0: Here. Least you can do is some work. You can pluck a chicken as well as anyone. Yeah, well, I do the other. Get used to being useful. That's a way to live, too. Take it.
1: All right. Mrs. Borden?
0: What is it?
1: Aren't you concerned about yesterday?
0: What about yesterday?
1: About the barns being broken into.
0: Some children, probably.
1: Why should they break into the barn?
0: Looking for iron for sinkers so they could fish. Not so delicate, Lizzie. You do it this way. This way.
1: I told Mr. Jubb about the milk.
0: What are you talking about?
1: About the milk.
0: What about it?
1: You've been in the sun too long, Mrs. Borden. Burned your memory away. About the milk. It's being poisoned.
0: Poisoned?
1: Why else do you think everyone in the family got sick day before yesterday?
0: You didn't.
1: I don't drink milk. And the barn's being ransacked. There's someone who wants to do us harm.
0: Make your fancies, stepdaughter.
1: Someone who hates my father. Your father said a man at the bank had cursed him. Father said he'd seen the man loitering about.
0: Oh, now we've come to it, haven't we?
1: What?
0: Now we've brought the conversation around.
1: What?
0: Your father. Tell you something. He doesn't care for you. He doesn't care for you at all.
1: He loves me.
0: Not at all. What's the matter?
1: Blood. All over my hands. Blood. Ooh.
0: Chicken blood. It'll wash off. That's the trouble with you, Lizzie. You shudder your way through. What did you do that for? What did you smear that blood on my face for?
2: To see how you look, Mrs. Borden.

0: This is not exactly a healthy relationship between two grown people. But let's face it, the possibility of a lady's liking another lady in the Borden household was pretty remote. First of all, after the widowed Mr. Borden married Abby, he told his two daughters to do everything Abby told them. And often, Abby would order Lizzie to do things right in the middle of plucking a pear from the backyard tree. And Lizzie dearly loved the pears from the backyard tree. Also, it was a constant source of wild hilarity for Abby that neither of her stepdaughters had been taken as bride. She'd gotten married, but Lizzie never did, nor Lizzie's sister, Emma. And sometimes Lizzie would go to her father's room, and she'd ask him this.
1: How can you stand her?
2: She takes care of my needs. She cherishes me.
1: She's a hulk.
2: When seen through the eyes of affection...
1: Oh, Father!
2: It's much too late to ask you to love her, Lizzie. But I insist that this kind of conversation concerning my wife shall be the last.
1: Whatever you say, Father.
2: Now it's very hot. I think I'll lie down.
1: I'll take off your shoes.
2: Never mind.
1: I want to.
2: Very well.
1: Father.
2: Yes?
1: Tell me about my mother, my real mother.
2: Oh, Lizzie.
1: Please.
2: It's been so
1: Please.
2: Long. I've forgotten.
1: You have not.
2: Yes. Yes, I have.
1: No. She was very lovely. She had brown hair. She had brown eyes, and she was slender. You used to tell me... Father.
2: What?
1: Why did you let her die?
2: She had a sickness for
1: you
2: which...
1: You let her die. You could have saved her, and you let her die.
2: Lizzie!
1: And you married that hulk.
2: I forbid you...
1: Father, Father, listen to
2: I
1: me.
2: I forbid you to speak of my wife in such a manner.
1: Let's go away from here, Father.
2: Away?
1: Yes, you and I. Give that woman this house, and we'll go away. Father.
2: You'll go away. Not me.
1: What?
2: You speak often of quitting this house, going to live with a friend. Do it.
1: You can't mean it.
2: Do it. Good night.
1: Father. Father. I want you to know I always love you. No matter what you say to me.
2: I know, and I'm sorry for you. Good night, Lizzie.

It was the night of August 3rd in the year 1892. A stifling night, humid, sleepless, and filled with drone. A million small sounds, continuous and insistent, made up of insects and dry grass and moist night clothes against moist bedding. And in the middle room of the second floor of number 92 Second Street, Lizzie Borden walked. And walked. And grew warmer. And walked.

And Lizzie Borden wept. Her face pressed to the earth, she wept. And in a little while, for some reason or another, she got up and walked over to the pear tree and plucked a pear and ate it and smacked her lips, sweet with juice, at the moon. Lizzie Borden.

0: You are listening to Crime Classics and your host, Thomas Highland. This Saturday night, CBS Radio's Gangbusters presents the story of the Soda Fountain Pigeon. Also Saturday nights on most of these same stations, don't miss the exciting adventures of United States Marshal Matt Dillon on Gunsmoke. Gangbusters and Gunsmoke, Saturday nights at the Star's address, hear both for twice the excitement. And now once again, Thomas Highland in the second act of Crime Classics and his report to you on the bloody, bloody banks of Fall River.
1: I'd like to give you a brief rundown on the Borden family. Let's pick the last day all of them were alive, August 4th, 1892. Let's say about 7 o'clock in the morning. Andrew Jackson Borden, yawning. A.J. Borden is the head of the house and worth over $250,000. He's getting up now and getting ready to go to the bank so he can be near some of it.
2: Lace me up, Andrew.
1: Abby Durfee Borden, just before lacing up. Abby is 64 years of age and hadn't gone downstairs without a corset since the age of 15. Lizzie Borden, still asleep. Night clothes on the chair where she left them last night, and dreamless. Woman in bed. There are two other people I must mention. There's Bridget Sullivan, the maid, who is making the mutton soup for breakfast, and Emma Borden, sister to Lizzie, who's off on a trip to Fairhaven in behalf of the Fruit and Flower Mission. We know that the Bordens, all of them, had their breakfast. We know that Mr. Borden left the house at 9 o'clock for the bank, and we know that Bridget washed the windows in the attic. And we know that, as Bridget sat on the windowsill, washing in such a way that a good part of her was hanging over Second Street, Lizzie Borden was inside holding her feet so Bridget wouldn't fall. And we know, too, that there was conversation.
3: I don't feel so good.
4: Why? What's the matter?
3: My stomach still hurts when I press it. It's from the other day.
5: When the milk was poisoned?
3: No, I don't think it was the milk. It was the bananas. I think Mrs. Borden fried them too long. And I always say that bananas fried too long in mutton soup don't go well together. Oh, help me inside, Lizzie. Here. Press me. Here. Oh! You see?
5: Well, then you should lie down, Bridget, and sleep.
3: Oh, if I could, I would. But I got these windows to do.
5: You just lie down here in your room and sleep.
3: Oh, but...
5: Oh, you do what I tell you.
3: If you mean it, there's nothing I'd like better.
5: I mean it.
3: I'd better inform Mrs. Borden where I'll be.
5: No.
3: I'd better?
5: No. Mrs. Borden is going out soon.
3: Going out? Oh, she did now and napping.
5: I really do. Here. I'll turn down your bedclothes. In. In with you. Now you just go to sleep.
1: Saying that to Bridget.
5: You go right to sleep.
1: Saying a thing like that was like putting chloroform under Bridget's nose. She was a snoozer, that one. When she worked, but get her on a feather bed. Good night all, off she went. Lizzie tucked her in and watched over her for a few minutes, and then Lizzie went downstairs and into the guest room.
6: Hello, Mrs. Borden.
7: What do you want, Lizzie?
6: I thought you'd gone out.
7: What made you think that?
6: Oh, I just thought so.
7: And now what do you want?
6: What are you doing in this room, Mrs. Borden?
7: And why shouldn't I be here?
6: Bridget could make up the guest room. You don't have
7: to... You know very well Bridget is not allowed to clean any of the rooms on the second floor.
6: Oh, yes, I... My father's coming home.
7: That's strange. The side door's locked. He can't get in. It's never locked this time of day.
8: Abby!
7: Just a minute! Haven't you got a key?
8: Why is the side door locked?
7: I don't know. Haven't you got a key?
8: No. Come down and open the door.
7: Try the front one.
8: All right. Wait a minute. It's locked.
7: I'll send Lizzie down. Go down and open the door for your father.
1: A Vacuum in Time. Here is where truth ends and knowledge. On August the 4th, 1892, at number 92 2nd Street in the town of Fall River, Massachusetts, the time between 10 and 11:15 a.m. is lost. Lost, that's the only word for it. Wrenched somehow out of the rest of time and lost. And started again when that happened. When that was spoken.
3: Did you call me, Miss Lizzie?
2: Come downstairs, quickly! Someone came into the house and murdered Father!
3: What? What did you say?
5: Someone has murdered Father!
3: Murdered him?
5: With an axe. No, no, don't go in there. Go across the street and get Dr. Brown. Quickly! Mrs. Churchill! Mrs. Churchill! Please, come over. Someone has hit Father with an axe and killed him. Come in through the front door. It's open.
9: Father.
5: In the sitting room, on the sofa. Come. You see?
9: Oh, you'd better call for Mr. Harrington to the police.
5: Yes? Who's that?
3: It's me. It's Bridget. Dr. Bowen will be over. May I say something?
5: Of course.
3: Mr. Harrington of the police should know about this.
9: Perhaps Mrs. Borden should know of this first.
5: She's not here. She's out on a sick call.
10: Where is everybody?
5: Oh, in here, Dr. Bowen, the sitting room.
10: Your father is quite dead, my dear.
5: Yes.
10: I suggest you so inform the police. Inform Mr. Harrington.
9: I'll see to it.
5: You're very kind.
1: This next will be pretty hard to take, but you just have to believe it. I've got the records right here to prove it. Not only was Mr. Harrington not to be found, but there was hardly any cop at all in Fall River. At this very moment, most of them were taking part in the annual excursion of the Fall River Police Association at a shore resort at Rocky Point, which is near Providence, Rhode Island. So, even as Mrs. Churchill was yelling her lungs out for a policeman, they were running sack races, splitting up into quartets for singing purposes, and the more athletic were getting their mustaches wet in the Atlantic Ocean. However, a Marshal Hilliard, who had gotten up too late to meet the trolley which met the excursion train, was sulking around town, and he's the one Mrs. Churchill spotted. She brought him back to number 92 2nd Street. Here, the marshal viewed the body, gave condolences to Lizzie, and set about looking for clues. During his search, Mrs. Churchill made a remarkable discovery.
9: Lizzie?
5: Yes, Mrs. Churchill?
9: I've just been up on the second floor.
5: Yes.
9: Your mother's up there.
5: She's not my mother. She's my stepmother.
9: She's dead.
5: She's my stepmother.
9: It looks like somebody took an axe and... Well, she's dead.

0: It was quite a troop who went upstairs to look in on Mrs. Abby Borden. There was Lizzie and Bridget and Marshall Hilliard. Then there was Mrs. Russell and Mrs. Bowen and several other ladies who happened in off the street. Then there was Dr. Bowen, and in a little while, the Reverend Mr. Jubb happened in. The latter was the kindest of all to Lizzie. Finally, toward dusk, Mr. Harrington did appear, sun-tanned and sandy, and with both his striped bathing suits folded neatly in a strong brown paper. He took charge, and he asked Lizzie where her sister was.
1: In Fairhaven, doing work for the Fruit and Flower Mission.
0: Had her sister been there at the time her mother was murdered?
1: She's not my mother. She's my stepmother.
0: Very well, but where were you, Lizzie Borden?
1: In the barn, getting a piece of iron.
0: For what?
1: Sinkers for my fishing.
0: The whole morning?
1: And in the garden.
0: How did you happen to find your father dead?
1: I was bringing him a pear.
0: And the doctor?
2: I would say your father was killed an hour and a half after your mother.
0: What about that, Lizzie Borden?
1: She's not my mother. She's my stepmother.
0: Who do you think killed them then?
1: The same man who poisoned the milk. The same man who broke into the barn. The same man who my father saw loitering.
0: Don't you think it strange that Bridget was asleep and your sister out of town and you out in the garden, all of you out of the way for 1 hour and a half while your parents are murdered?
1: Mrs. Borden cannot rightly be called a parent of mine.
0: And these were the questions asked, and these the answers. Harrington asked them, the coroner asked them, the prosecuting attorney asked them. Yes, indeed, Lizzie was tried for murder, so there was a prosecuting attorney, and he asked them. These questions and a lot more. The trial lasted 13 days, and Lizzie Borden was adjudged not guilty. So, if Lizzie Borden was declared not guilty, we must assume this is the way our unknown murderer operated. Hot day on a busy street in Fall River. Murderer walking down it, carrying axe.

And there he goes. Murderer, covered with blood, carrying a bloody axe. And no one noticed him. Or they'd go yelling for Mr. Harrington. No one did. So the murderer was never found. And Lizzie? She never married. She embraced other things.

0: In just a moment, Thomas Highland will tell you about our next crime classic. Fall River, tonight's crime classic, was adapted from the original court reports and newspaper accounts by Morton Fine and David Friedkin. The music was composed and conducted by Bernard Herrmann, and the program is produced and directed by Elliot Lewis. Thomas Highland is portrayed on radio by Lou Merrill. In tonight's story, Irene Tedrow was heard as Lizzie Borden. Featured in the cast were Jeanette Nolan, Betty Harford, Sarah Selby, Herb Butterfield, William Johnstone, and Paul Frees. Bob Lamond speaking. And here again is Thomas Highland.
1: Next week, Rudgley, England, in the year 1855, and a brilliant young medical man whose hobby was dead people and live racehorses. My report to you will be on The Hangman and William Palmer. Who won? Thank you. Good night.
0: Tomorrow night, Van Johnson stars in the Thursday Theater production of The Old Man's Bride. 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

0: Ladies and gentlemen, to depend upon your judgment and to fulfill mine own obligation, I submit the facts, fully aware of my responsibility to my client and to you as defense attorney.
1: And now, transcribed, we proudly present Miss Mercedes McCambridge as defense attorney. When Martha Ellis Bryant chose law as a career, she accepted the challenge of defending the defenseless. George Bauman was one of the defenseless, a bartender who was hardworking and pleasant until his wife's past, another man's memory, and a million-to-one chance combined to threaten him with conviction for murder.
0: Your Honor, I submit that it was possible for George Bauman to forget the face he saw only once. I maintain that George Bauman shot and killed Louis Arpette in defense of himself and his property, and that in no way did the emotion of jealousy play any part in the killing. And I ask that you find George Bauman not guilty.

0: The chance of a meteor killing a human being is infinitely small, but it has happened. George Bauman killed a man and found later that just so great a chance had crossed their paths before. Yes, George Bauman was one of the defenseless, the victim of chance, a chance that could happen to anyone. Now, George Bauman sits in a cell of the county jail and confesses to killing a man, but he maintains his innocence of the crime of murder.
1: You say that you killed this man in order to protect the money which was entrusted to your safekeeping.
2: Well, sure. He threatened me. He told me to give him the cash or he'd shoot me.
1: Do you know anything more about why the police are holding you here?
2: No. All I know about why I'm here is that, well, the man didn't have a gun like he said he did.
1: Yes, but you thought he had a gun.
2: Well, sure. He had his hand in his pocket and he said he had a gun.
1: But you didn't see a gun.
2: No.
1: Were there any other witnesses?
2: Some customers sitting at the bar.
1: Did anybody else see a gun?
2: Well, I don't know.
1: Did anybody else hear this man threaten you?
2: I don't know that either. He's talking kind of low and threatening.
1: Yes, maybe you'd better begin at the beginning and tell me all that you can about exactly what happened.
2: Oh, that's sure. I remember it all pretty well. It wasn't a very busy night. I was tending bar as usual. There was only a couple of men in the bar down towards the end. I'd just gone down there. How you doing, fellas? Ready for another one?
3: No, I got plenty right now. We're going home after this one, so I guess you can't sell us any more, George.
2: It's all right with me. I feel like taking it easy anyhow.
3: You're the one about the elephant who couldn't remember where his trunk was?
2: Yeah. Hiya. I'll be with you as soon as I wipe my hands. Yeah. All right, what do you have?
4: I got a Luger in my pocket, and it's all ready to go off.
2: Huh?
4: You heard me, bud. I got a gun in my pocket. Do like I say, or I'll blow your head off.
2: Well, what do you want?
4: Money, mister. What else? Take all the bills out of the register, wrap them up in one of those paper napkins, and shove them across the bar.
2: Okay.
4: And don't forget, mister, I'd as soon plug you as not.
5: Hey!
4: Where did you
5: get... Happened? What did you do?
2: He was trying to stick me up, but I got the gun out of the cash drawer. Wait a minute. Watch out, fellas. He's got a gun.
3: He ain't gonna hurt nobody. He's dead.
2: Then when the cops came, they looked this guy over, and he didn't have a gun on him at all. The cops talked to Bert and Joe and said they'd have to hold me and check up on me. I feel terrible about shooting a man that didn't even have a gun, Miss Bryant.
1: You can hardly be blamed for defending yourself and the property entrusted to you. And the fact that you called a bluff can't be held against you.
2: They got me in jail, haven't they?
1: Yes, Mr. Bauman, but I think they'll be forced to release you once they've checked your story.

0: Marty. Hey, Marty.
1: Hi, Jed, darling. What are you doing here?
0: I just dropped in to see Ed Lidus. Got quite a story. New slant on a client of yours.
1: Oh, what?
0: Well, it seems that the dead Louis Arpette was once divorced from a Bertha Green.
1: Who's she?
0: Bertha has been married to your client, George Bauman, for the last 15 years.
1: She's been what?
0: It's simple. Bauman was jealous of the man he shot.
1: Oh, Judd.
0: I think that will sound like murder to the DA.
1: Bauman didn't tell me any of that. Judd, I'd have sworn he was telling the truth.
0: Well, maybe he just wasn't telling the whole truth.

0: You've got to believe me, Miss Bryant. I didn't know until you just now told me that it was Louis Arpette I killed. I only saw him once, right after Bertha and me was married.
1: And what happened then?
0: Well, he just came around to bum money from Bertha. I told him to leave, and he went. That's all honest.
1: And you haven't seen him, not even a picture of him since?
0: No, not even a picture. I couldn't describe him if you'd offer me $1 million.
1: All right. I believe you, George. And I'm going to do my best to help you. But circumstances against you. And I know District Attorney Sam Clark well enough to know that he'll prosecute this case as murder and use jealousy as a motive.
0: But I haven't seen Louis Arpette since right after Bertha and me was married. You can ask Bertha. She'll tell you
1: this. Yes, I will. And until your case comes up, don't you answer any questions for the police unless I'm here to guide your answers.
0: Yeah, all right. Well, could I call Bertha? I'd like to talk to her.
1: Yes, George. I'll tell the sergeant on the way out.
0: Well, thanks, Miss Bryant.

0: Hey, Marty, over here at the curb.
1: Yes, darling. Would you give a working girl a lift out to 1722 Elm Drive?
0: Sure, I'd love to.
1: Did I keep you waiting very long?
0: Only half an hour in a no-parking zone in front of police headquarters, that's all. Hop in.
1: Maybe the press card in your window kept you from getting a ticket.
0: No, they just know I have an in with a good lawyer.
1: Reporters should be considered automatically guilty, and me, I'm lazy. I like to defend the innocent.
0: Oh, then you'll drop the guilty George Bauman? It's going to be a murder charge now, you know.
1: How did you find out so fast? The report just came into Lieutenant Leader's office.
0: Now, easy, Counselor. Don't forget, I've got printer's ink in my veins. Now, how about your story of the Arpet murder?
1: In the first place, it wasn't murder. It was justifiable homicide.
0: Oh, no. The country's most beautiful attorney is also the most soft-hearted.
1: Mm.
0: So Bauman tells you that he didn't recognize the man he killed, and you believe him, right?
1: Yes, I believe him. And if you start coloring this up as a murder in your paper, I'll sue both you and your publisher.
0: Good, good. If you win, we can get married on the proceeds.
1: Oh, here's the address.
0: Yeah, okay, Counselor. Shall I wait for you?
1: You bet. And buy lunch. Bye. 1722, this is it. Yes? Mrs. Bauman, I'm Martha Ellis Bryant. I'm your husband's attorney.
2: Oh, yes. Please come in, Miss Bryant.
1: Thank you.
2: Hope you'll excuse the way the apartment looks, but I just haven't felt like doing anything.
1: Oh, I understand, Mrs. Bauman.
2: I didn't sleep all night. Then George just called me and told me the man who was killed was Louis.
1: Yes, I know it must be quite a shock to you, but I thought maybe if we could talk, we could clear up a few things.
2: Oh, I'll tell you anything that will help, George. I just can't believe this thing has really happened. It's like Louis come back to haunt us. We haven't seen him for almost 15 years. And then this happened.
1: Are you sure that your husband hasn't seen Louis for all these years?
2: I know he hasn't. He would have mentioned it if he had. My first marriage was one of the few things George and I have argued about.
1: Do you mean that after 15 years you still had arguments about your first husband?
2: I know it sounds like George is a jealous man, but it really isn't like that at all.
1: But you did argue about Louis Arpet.
2: Yes, but not about Louis as a man. Well, it's hard to explain. You see, my marriage to George started off all wrong.
1: What do you mean?
2: Well, I didn't tell him I'd been married before. I know now it was a mistake. I didn't want anything to spoil our happiness.
1: But your husband found out.
2: Yes. Louis had been coming around when George was at work. He'd want a couple of dollars or so. Kept saying he'd tell George about our marriage.
1: So you kept on giving him money?
2: Yes, and then one night George was at home when Louis came around. He answered the door and Louis told him who he was. I tried to tell George it wasn't true, but it was too late.
1: And what did George do?
2: Oh, I can't remember the exact words. He told Louis to get out, to stay away from us. That's about all I can remember.
1: Did George threaten Louis Arpet at that time?
2: No. No, he just told him to go, to stay away from us. He didn't say anything else.
1: So far as you know, that was the last time George saw Louis.
2: Yes, Miss Bryant.
1: Mrs. Bauman, I'm going to defend your husband, because I believe him. The case against him is built on circumstance. It's not going to be easy to prove that your husband didn't murder Louis Arpet because of jealousy. But on the other hand, it won't be easy to prove that he did.
2: You believe George, and I believe him, but what can we do?
1: We can do our best to make sure that 12 other people believe him.

0: Martha, do you mean to sit there and tell me that you believe that Louis Arpette walked into that bar and tried to hold up the bartender without knowing that it was George Bauman, the man who married his ex-wife?
1: Sam, the element of chance lies in their having known each other, not in the aiming of the bullet.
0: I thought you denied that they knew each other.
1: I wish you'd stop trying to trap me out of court, Sam. I said that George Bauman met Arpette only once. I also said that in the 15 years between meetings, it would be hard to remember what Arpette looked like.
0: Jealousy can be a good memory stimulus.
1: If Bauman was jealous, he was jealous of the condition of Bertha's having been married before. It was the condition, Sam. It was not the man Arpette.
0: You can't shoot a condition. You can shoot a man. And the best man to shoot is one who isn't carrying a gun.
1: But George thought he was carrying a gun.
0: I don't believe it, and I'm going to see to it that a jury doesn't believe it. There's just too much circumstance in this case to have it anything but murder. Premeditated murder at that.
1: Sam, you're trying to hang an innocent man.
0: Martha, I remember people I met 15 years ago. People who made an impression on me.
1: All right, Sam. You bring your memory to court because I intend to make this case one that you'd like to forget.

0: Okay, Judson, let's go.
1: How did it go with Sam Clark? Uh-oh. I see by your face how it went.
0: Not good. Sam was his usual vigilant self. But I got an idea.
1: That's nothing new, but it sounds like work for me, the way you say it.
0: It is, darling. Sam hasn't always been a DA. About 15 years ago, he was going to law school. And if we could just check...
1: To see if he cribbed on his bar exam?
0: Oh, darling, be serious. If we can find out enough about Sam Clark's past associations, he may be the one to free George Bauman once we get him in court.
1: Marty, Sam is the DA. He isn't on trial.
0: He may be before this case is closed.

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0: And now we continue with Act Two of tonight's defense attorney story.

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1: You sound as well to tell the truth, the whole truth.
2: Marty, the man you wanted me to find for you is in the first row there.
3: Where, John?
2: The dignified-looking man with the gray mustache. His name is R. Fenley Baker.
3: Thank you, darling. I knew you could do it if anybody could.
2: Don't thank me. You don't know it, but you're paying his round-trip plane fare.
3: I got a feeling it'll be worth it.
4: State your name, please.
5: Joe Potter.
3: Here goes Sam. Full
4: thank you, Mr. Potter. Now, will you tell us in your own words what happened in the bar as you saw it? The night that Louis Arpette was murdered.
6: Objection, Your Honor. The question assumes a fact not in evidence. I move that the word murdered be struck from the question. I suggest that the question read, the night that Louis Arpette was killed during his attempted robbery.
0: The move to strike the word murdered is sustained. The suggested wording by the counsel for the defense is overruled. And I must warn the counsel against such counterattempts at coloring the record. Mr. Reporter, the substituted word will be killed. Jury will disregard the murder term. The witness will proceed.
5: Well, me and Bert, that's Bert Fraser, he's sitting right over there.
4: Yes, go ahead.
5: Me and Bert came in the bar from a union meeting, and, well, we got a beer at the bar.
4: You were standing at the bar then?
5: Yeah, down towards the end, and this guy that got shot came in. He says something to George, kind of quiet-like. George frowns, and then he turns around and opens the cash register and pulls the gun out and shoots this guy twice.
4: Watching closely.
5: Well, yeah. Bert was telling a joke that I heard before, so I was kind of looking around the bar.
4: Did Louis Arpette make any threatening gestures that you noticed?
5: Threatening? No, he just stood there.
4: Is this a picture of the man who was killed?
5: Yeah, that's him.
4: Thank you, Mr. Potter. Your witness, counsel.
6: No questions.
4: No questions. Your Honor, ladies and gentlemen of the jury, you have heard both Joe Potter and Bert Fraser testify that George Bauman shot Louis Arpette without provocation. Your witness, counsel.
6: No cross-examination.
2: I hope you know what you're doing, darling. Sam is building a heavy foundation.
3: Judge, you're more worried than George is. Isn't that right, George?
7: Well, it doesn't sound too good to me, Miss Bryant. But you've got to tell them I didn't know who he was. I didn't just shoot him because I was mad at him.
3: I believe you, George. You've got to trust me.
4: Your Honor, with this last witness, the state concludes its introduction of evidence.
0: Very well. The defense will proceed to the case.
6: Thank you, Your Honor. Ladies and gentlemen, since the defense of this case has been somewhat irregular, I believe I owe you an explanation. I did not cross-examine the witnesses brought forth by the prosecution, the men who witnessed the killing, because it was all too obvious that Louis Arpette would make every effort to keep casual observers from knowing he was robbing the defendant, George Bauman. He was undoubtedly extra cautious, since he was not carrying a gun. You have also heard evidence that George and Bertha Bauman had quarreled, and even though Louis Arpette may have been the subject of some of these quarrels, is it not probable that Mr. Bauman has long since ceased to be actively jealous of this man he met only once, 15 years ago?
4: Your Honor, the prosecution objects to the attempt by the defense to change the connotation of the testimony of the witnesses.
0: Objection overruled. Proceed with the defense.
6: Which brings us to the question around which this case revolves. Could George Bauman fail to recognize Louis Arpette? I ask you, ladies and gentlemen, how many times have you been stopped by someone on the street or in a store and had that person call you by name and you exchange pleasantries with him? And when you part company, you cannot recall his name or exactly where you met him. Now, with this in mind, I call my first witness, the defendant, George Bauman.
0: Mr. George Bauman will take the stand.
1: You sound as well to tell the truth, the whole truth, and that another twist, I hope you got.
8: I do.
6: Mr. Bauman, I know that you are an honest man, and I have every confidence that your honesty will show through to the ladies and the gentlemen of the jury, in spite of the obvious efforts to make you appear otherwise. I also understand your feeling of remorse at having had to kill a man who threatened your own life, and the defense, therefore, will ask you just two questions. First, did you shoot Louis Arpette because of jealousy?
8: No, I didn't.
6: Second, when Louis Arpette came into the bar, before or after you shot him, did you recognize him as the man who had been married to your wife?
8: No.
6: Thank you, Mr. Bauman. Your witness.
4: George Bauman, why did you kill the defenseless Louis Arpette?
8: Well, he was aiming a gun at me.
4: Gun? That's strange. No one else saw the gun, and the police couldn't find in his pockets a weapon any more deadly than a streetcar token.
8: No, he had the gun in his pocket, or I thought he... He said that
4: yes,
8: he had the gun.
4: Yes, we understand. You shot and killed this man because you thought he might have a gun in his pocket.
8: Yes.
4: Didn't it occur to you as odd, when you fabricated this story, that a man who was attempting armed robbery wouldn't carry a gun?
6: Objection. The implication that the defendant lied is leading and confusing.
0: Sustained.
4: Very well, Your Honor. We will abandon that question. Mr. Bauman, you realize, of course, that there are thousands of bars in the United States of America. These bars are frequented by millions of customers. Do you presume to assault the credulity of the court and jury with the idea that of all these bars, the man who has been the object of your wrath for 15 years walked into the very bar where you work at the very time you were on duty to rob you without a gun? Do you wish to insult the intelligence of every man and woman listening by expecting them to believe that?
8: Well, yes.
4: Furthermore, and far more important, how did you expect your supposed faulty memory to help you? Did you want us to swallow your story of not remembering what Louis Arpette looked like? Is it conceivable that you can suddenly forget the man about whom you have been shouting in absentia for 15 years?
8: Yes, it's true, it's true.
4: That is all. You may step down.
3: Well, here goes, Judd. I think we're ready for him.
2: Good luck, honey.
3: Thank you.
6: The defense requests permission of the court to introduce at this time a special exhibit.
0: Introduction of exhibits is proper procedure. There is no need to request special permission.
6: Thank you, Your Honor. I sincerely hope you hold to the same opinion after seeing the exhibit. Would the distinguished gentleman in the first row approach the bench, please?
5: Certainly.
6: Your Honor, I introduce Exhibit A for the defense.
0: Miss Bryant, do you mean to say you intend using a person as an exhibit?
6: If it please the court, I do.
0: This is highly irregular. If this gentleman has anything to do with this case, he should be placed upon the stand as a witness, where he can be properly questioned.
6: I do not intend to question the exhibit, Your Honor. I only wish to question others involved in this case regarding the exhibit.
0: Miss Bryant, I do not quite understand how it is that whenever you come before this bench, you manage to depart so completely from regular procedure. However, in this matter, the bench will recognize your request until at least we can find out what your intentions are.
6: Strictly honorable, Your Honor.
0: Proceed then, please. But I warn you, Miss Bryant, unless your conduct shows this stunt to have bearing on this case, the entire procedure will be ordered stricken from the record.
6: Thank you, Your Honor. First, I would ask Your Honor a question.
0: What is it?
6: Do you recognize this gentleman, Your Honor?
0: Should I? No, I never saw him before in my life.
6: Then I would ask the witness, Joe Potter. Do you know this man?
5: No.
6: Perhaps the defendant himself, Mr. George Bauman, can shed some light on the matter. George, do you recognize this man?
9: No, I don't.
4: Your Honor, I object to this fantastic behavior. Miss Bryant has now established the fact that no one connected with this case knows this person whom she chooses to introduce here as an exhibit. Since she is merely attempting to establish who does not know the exhibit, I object on the grounds that it is a waste of time. I imagine there are 100 million people in the United States who do not know this man.
0: Objection is overruled.
6: Perhaps you can assist us, Mr. Clark. Do you know this man?
4: Why, certainly not. Your Honor, the defense has now established that the exhibit is a complete stranger to everyone in this courtroom. Perhaps she will now request a 15-year recess while we test her ability to remember the assembled crowd.
5: Order! Order!
6: Your Honor, I call as next witness for the defense the gentleman previously introduced as Exhibit A, Mr. R. Fenley Baker.
0: Mr. Baker, take the stand, please.
6: Mr. Baker, the prosecuting attorney states that you are a complete stranger to everyone in this courtroom. I do not believe that is true. Do you know anybody here?
10: Yes.
6: Who is the person you recognize?
10: I recognize the prosecuting attorney, Sam Clark.
4: Why, what is this?
6: Where did you know him?
10: In college.
6: How long ago was that?
10: About 15 years ago.
6: Under what conditions did you meet?
4: I object, Your Honor.
0: Overrule. Proceed, please.
10: I would say the conditions were violent. I was head of the committee that initiated Sam Clark into the fraternity. I'm afraid I was a little overzealous in administering the paddle to him, for after that he was known as Singing Sammy Clark.
4: Your Honor, I object. These are cheap theatricals in a court of law.
0: Order. Order in this courtroom. Objection overruled. Proceed, Counselor.
6: Your Honor, ladies and gentlemen,

forgotten a man he saw only once 15 years ago. Yet Sam Clark can forget a man who 15 years ago was his fraternity brother. People change in 15 years. I do not believe Sam Clark did recognize Mr. Baker. But if it is possible for him to forget such a well-known acquaintance, I submit that it was possible for George Bauman to forget a face he saw only once. I maintain that George Bauman shot and killed Louis Arpette in defense of himself and his property, and that in no way did the emotion of jealousy play any part in the killing. And I ask that you find George Bauman not guilty.

0: George Bauman, since the jury finds you not guilty due to the act with which you are charged being declared justifiable homicide, I release you from custody. Court adjourned.
1: I don't know how to thank you, Miss Bryant. I'm so tickled.
2: I'll do the thanking for you, George. Oh. Maybe I can talk her into coming in for a drink sometime.
1: Hey, any time. They're on the house any time.
2: See there, Marty? Now, if you can defend a grocer and a light and power company and a real estate agent, we can get married and live for practically nothing.
3: Judd, if you marry her, you're insane. How would you ever win an argument?
2: Ah, that's easy. I'll buy a gavel. You ever notice how the judge manages to get in the last word?
3: I should have thought of that. Oh, excuse me. There goes Baker. I want to take him out to meet the wife.
4: One thing you've got to say for Sam, he's a good loser.
2: Yeah, I was watching him. Marty, I do think you're a little tough on old Sam.
4: I don't know. A couple of people in court who wouldn't agree with you.
2: Name one.
4: The defendant, George Bauman.

You have just heard Defense Attorney, starring Mercedes McCambridge, with Howard Culver as Judd. Tonight you heard Bill Boucher as George Bauman, Jan R. Vann as the District Attorney, Mary Lansing as Mrs. Bauman, Peter Leeds as R. Fenley Baker, and Parley Bear as the judge. Music was composed and conducted by Rex Corey. Defense Attorney was written by Rick McClune and William Yeager. The program is directed by Dwight Houser.

0: Chasing fire trucks may seem thrilling, but not if they're racing to your home. Watching fires may be exciting, but not if your home is burning. When fire strikes at home, it carries with it no excitement, no color, only disaster and stark tragedy. And the most tragic aspect of all is that 90% of America's fires are caused by carelessness. 90% of the fires which kill 11,000 persons and which destroy $700 million worth of property annually can be prevented if we follow the rules of fire prevention. Remember, there's no gambling with fire. These rules are: 1. Never smoke in bed. 2. Clean out old newspapers. 3. Repair defective electrical equipment. 4. Use cleaning fluids that won't burn. And 5. Be careful with matches. Don't gamble with fire. The odds are against you. Next week, another exciting transcribed adventure with Mercedes McCambridge, defense attorney. Be sure to listen. This is Orville Anderson inviting you to stay tuned for the original Amateur Hour with Ted Mack, the man who gives so many youngsters their start to stardom. This program came to you from Hollywood. This is the American Broadcasting Company.
1: We'll be right back with more crime classics right after these messages.
2: Real talent is defined by what people can do, not where they learn to do it. 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

A counter-spy is a United States undercover agent whose duty it is to smash the professional enemy spies operating in our midst. Imagine ace counter-spy of them all as David Harding.

0: Those are the footsteps of Liza Gott as she walks along the narrow rocky path which runs on top of a high cliff, looking out over the sea on the northern coast of Maine. 42 years ago, Liza Gott married. Mark Gott, her husband, sailed away and was drowned. For 41 years, Liza Gott has kept a little kerosene lantern lit on her front porch, so just in case Mark should return, he'd see the lighted lantern from the sea and know she was waiting.
1: Well, well.
0: Liza Gott is nearing her little house on the top of the cliff where she stays alone. Liza sees something. Something on her front porch. She can see it by the light of the lantern.
1: That's funny. I didn't leave nothing on the front porch. It looks like a man. It is a man. What are you doing on my front porch?
2: Oh.
1: Wake up! Oh. I said, what you doing lying on my front porch?
2: Oh, I was just lying here. I'm exhausted. Guess I fell asleep.
1: You're a stranger.
2: Yes. I've had a narrow escape. I landed here in a lifeboat. Saw your lantern lit, so I came up here. When I found nobody was in, I was too tired to go anywhere else.
1: What happened to you?
2: I was in a small Norwegian lumber schooner. There were five of us. Just off the Horseshoe Reefs, we were torpedoed. I got the lifeboat over alone. The others were killed in the blast. I was way after. I'd have been killed, too.
1: One of those terrible German or Japanese submarines?
2: Yes, it happened yesterday morning. I've been rowing for land ever since. Then I heard a bellboy. And about an hour later, I landed on the beach, down there.
1: You've had a terrible time, ain't you?
2: Could you give me a little food? Let me stay here tonight?
1: Come in. You've got to be took care of.
2: Thank you.
1: Have to light up a light.
2: Shall I bring in the lantern?
1: No, sir. That lantern stays there lit under all conditions. And it ain't never going out nor being took in. So long as I'm conscious. There. Now you can see.
2: I'm sorry to trouble you.
1: It ain't no trouble at all.
2: May I inquire your name?
1: Liza Gott. And it's got two T's and no E before the L. Liza, not Eliza. What's your name?
2: Berkman. Frank Berkman.
1: You look pretty tuckered. Here. Now just lie down here on this sofa and make yourself comfortable.
2: Oh, I have been through a good deal.
1: Well, now you stretch right out. Put your head up here. And your feet down there. Now, are you quite sure you're comfortable?
2: Oh, I never was more comfortable in my life.
1: Well, that's good. There. Now you can rest in peace. Danny, this is Liza. Get me quick as you can the counter-spy headquarters in Washington. And I want to speak to the head of it, no young stripling.
3: You gone, Daffy?
1: Do as I tell you, Fanny. Get me the head of the counter-spies.
3: Well, I still think you're Daffy, but I'll ring him.
1: Fanny, ain't you got Washington yet?
3: Yeah, we got counter-spy headquarters, but... they're getting ahead of it. I said it was a calamity.
4: Hello. This is Harding speaking.
1: This is Liza Gott. a Loganberry Point, Maine. I've caught me a spy.
4: Pardon me, would you say that again?
1: I'm Liza Gott, a Loganberry Point, Maine. And I've caught me a spy.
4: Well, naturally, I'm a little dumbfounded. Where is he?
1: Well, lying on the sofa over there.
4: But if he hears you, why doesn't he get up?
1: Why, you ain't see the condition he's in.
4: Is he unconscious?
1: Very.
4: And how do you know he's a spy?
1: Well, he told me about Rowan alone and hearing our bellboy at the Narrows. And then rowing an hour and landing on our beach. Well, I was born here, and I know this coast, and there ain't nobody rowing from the bellboy at the reef to this shore on an ebb tide in 1 hour. He's a prevaricator.
4: What is Loganberry Point near?
1: Ain't near nothing. The nearest place is Stuyvesant. Well, that ain't near nothing either.
4: Very unusual. But I'll leave my plane immediately and get to Loganberry Point somehow.

0: very nice of you, Captain Stinson, to drive me over to Loganberry Point. The plane couldn't seem to find a nearer landing place.
1: No?
0: You don't suppose, do you, Captain, that the horse might trot a little?
1: I'm not much worried about it.
0: No. I mean, could you make her trot?
1: No. I put her out to pasture when she was 22. She's been out there 8 years now. I had to call her back into harness when the gas rationing went in. She has enough trouble to stand up. Say nothing of trotting.
0: I see. Do you happen to know Eliza Gott over at Loganberry Point, Captain Simpson?
1: Yep.
0: Is she quite a responsible person?
1: Salt of the earth.
0: I just thought I'd visit her.
1: You mean room there?
0: Yes.
1: You don't know Eliza.
0: What do you mean?
1: You'll find out when you get there.
2: Come right in, Mr. Harden.
0: Thank you, Mrs. Gutt. I took a plane as far as Syverson and then had to drive over. Now, where is this man you captured?
2: In the woodshed.
0: Woodshed?
2: That's where he is. No man but my past husband ever spent a night under this roof. And there ain't no man ever going to. Don't you want to put down your suitcase?
0: Oh, no, thank you. I have some equipment in it.
2: Oh. Now, you'll have to go the rest of the way yourself. He's right in there, laid out on a cord of wood. I ain't going into no woodshed with no two men.
0: All right, Mrs. Gott. I'll go look. Sort of the worse for wear. Come on. Come on.
3: Go away. Go away.
0: Now, come on, sit up. Yeah, sit up.
3: Oh, it's you. Are you the man she'd been waiting for?
0: Yes.
3: Then get me out of here. If I had to pretend I was unconscious, or she'd have killed me.
0: What do you mean?
3: After she dragged me out here, she'd come out every hour. And if I was conscious, she'd hit me over the head with that piece of stove wood. Knock me out. Look at my head.
0: I can't tell how much of you is your head and how much is bumped on top of your head.
3: She'd hit me over the head just as cool and systematic as though she were a pile driver.
0: Let me have your fingers. I want to take your prints.
3: No.
0: You'd better, or I might call Mrs. Gott back. Oh, that's better. I'll telephone your prints to Washington, and we'll see who you really are.
4: G6, Counter Spy Headquarters, Washington, reporting to Harding. The fingerprints you just telephoned in are prints of Dr. Slesson, who left San Francisco for Portugal 18 months ago. He was employed in the Stillwell plants while they were experimenting on cargo carrying air transports. It looks like Dr. Slesson is the one we have been expecting the Gestapo to try and smuggle into the country. Come in.
0: I'm glad to know it's Slesson that we've got. Quite obvious, Slesson has been sent in to secure all possible information on the newly contemplated cargo-carrying transport. This is a job the Gestapo probably allowed him about a week to complete. And then they must have made arrangements to get him out. I'll check with you later tonight. Well, Berkman, or Slesson, you just heard that conversation. We know who you are and why you're here.
5: I guess there isn't any sense to my denying. After all the plans... had to bump into that woman.
0: You going to talk?
5: No.
0: I see. Well, as the people of Loganberry Point would say, there's more than one way to skin a cat.
1: Martha! Martha! The church bell's ringing. Something's up. Put it on your hat, Martha. The one with the yellow ribbon.
6: Bell's ringing, and it ain't go to meeting night. They must be calling it for something special.

0: You have been called to the church here at the request of Mr. Harding concerning an important matter. I'm proud to see every person of Loganberry Point present. Mr. Harding of Washington.
1: Citizens of Loganberry Point, I know you're all aware of the circumstances of the German spy who landed and was apprehended here.
2: He means caught.
3: Yeah.
1: Now, our government knows why he was sent here. His mission would ordinarily take him a week. It is logical to expect he would be returned to Germany by the same route he arrived. Now, this part of the coast was selected because it's very sparsely populated. And the Gestapo evidently believed landing here would be very simple. By all logic, I expect arrangements have been made by the submarine to pick him up at this very place within the week.
0: Did you ever hear of him?
1: Now, all of you men present are lobster fishermen, or go out hand-lining and setting trot lines. You know the reefs and shoals like your own backyard. You can weave in and out of them on the blackest nights and in the thickest fog. I'm calling for volunteers. Every night I want six fishermen to pretend that their motors have gone back on them and remain out there in their launches. Now, it's a dangerous undertaking. There's a chance you might be captured and even tortured for information. How many of you men are willing to volunteer? This is a sight I wish every American could see. Some of you are over 80, some in your teens. Not a man in this church who isn't standing.

0: We are breaking water, Herr Kapitän. 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
1: Gut. Machen Sie auf.
0: It is very foggy and dark, Herr Kapitän. We are among the reefs. I suggest you come on deck.
1: Aufpassen. Ich komme sofort. Bleiben Sie bei den Motoren.
0: Get a hold of it. Get the ropes around it.
1: What's going on? Was ist das?
2: Throw me that rope or I will shoot.
0: When we surfaced, we came up right alongside that little fishing boat. There is a fisherman on it.
1: Good. Bring him aboard. We will question him about these waters. Take him down to the control room.
0: He looks like an old man.
1: Get him below.
0: Bring him aft. The captain wants him below decks in the control room.
1: Blackout ship.
2: Jawohl, Herr Kapitän.
1: Charge batteries. Hans Borchmann will soon be here.
0: He smells fish all over him. Get down there, you fish!
1: Well, what are you doing out in your boat? Late at night in the fog.
3: I was doing me a mess of fishing. My cussed motor broke down.
1: So? Perhaps it didn't break down. Perhaps you're out here spying.
3: You think they'd give me an important job like that? An old seaman over 70? See, with a wooden leg.
1: Yeah, you're right. You are too old. What's your name?
3: Stinson. Captain Egbert R. Stinson.
1: So you're a captain? Captain of fish, perhaps?
3: Well, if you understand, sir, for 50 years I was captain of sailing ships. And I never lost a one.
1: Yeah? If you are so good, where are we right now?
3: In the devil of a fog, if that'll help you.
1: You know what I mean. What's our location? How far off Horseshoe Reef are we?
3: We're a quarter mile northeast of it.
1: You're lying.
3: I know it.
1: So you dare lie. I think we can take care of that. Mate, a hot iron from the galley.
0: But I will get the wire first, Nick.
3: I never see a room with so many gadgets in it before. We didn't need all these wires on a sailing ship.
1: How far are we from the lighthouse?
3: Lighthouse? Oh, let me see. As the crow flies, I think I'd say about 1,000,000 miles.
1: You talk. You will talk plenty.
3: All right, I'll talk, you dirty vermin. The sea is clean. It's decent. Not a fowl like the likes of you. Before you're through, you and this rotten hook will be at the bottom of the sea, but the fish won't trouble your carcasses. There isn't one foul enough to eat you. Curse you and all your foul kills! There!
1: Sit on that fire axe, we kill you!
3: Go ahead, shoot! Kill me! Keep on shooting! Keep on! I'll have it all smashed before you can kill me!
1: There is Fanzini, Gordon! Hold Fanzini for it! Kill him!
0: What is the matter?
1: Shoot this crazy fool!
3: Come near and I'll chop your head off.
1: Look, idiot. Crazy fool. 6 bullets to stop him. Have the chief engineer and electrician both come to central control at once.
0: Jawohl, Herr Kapitän. Chief engineer, electrician, report to central control at once. Inspect, repair damage.
1: Rig for hand control. Will we see what that maniac has done to our automatic gear?
4: Herr Kapitän, the master air shaft is damaged. Impossible to say how long it will take to repair. Main periscope eyepiece also is broken.
0: The depth indicator dial is completely wrecked, Herr Kapitän.
1: How long will it take to repair?
0: 2 or 3 hours, Herr Kapitän.
4: The compressed airline is breached. Several hours to repair. Also, main ballast hand valve jammed.
1: Verflucht noch einmal! All this damage with the axe.

0: Hello?
1: This is Elmer Greeley reporting from the lighthouse. Is that you, Mr. Harden?
0: Yes.
1: The submarine's out here.
0: Good. Good. What are the facts?
1: Well, Red Goggins just landed. His boat was lying about a quarter of a mile from old Captain Stinson's. He heard the sub come up, and they evidently captured Captain Stinson and took him on board.
0: Go on.
1: Red stuck around a few minutes, and he heard a lot of commotion. And then men trying to get the submarine to go down. But it sounded like it couldn't, like something had happened. So Red paddled his launch far enough away so they couldn't hear his motor, and then got to the lighthouse here.
0: Fine, fine. I've got all the information I need right now. I want to hang up and then use this phone. Now, let's see. I turn this little crank here?
2: Yes, ring it long and loud. Sometimes Fanny, the operator, lays down and takes naps.
0: Now, Miss Gott, would you run down the path and ring the church bell? Emergency.
2: Yes,
0: if the bell rings late at night, they know they're to bring what guns they have and rush for the wharf.
3: Hello?
0: Oh, operator, get me that number I wrote out for you yesterday.
3: Oh, yes, Mr. Harding. Yes, sir.
0: Please hurry, Mrs. Gott. Have that church bell rung.
2: Paul Revere said, one if I land and two if I see.
4: Naval Control.
0: This is Harding reporting. Relay to destroyer Smithville. Proceed at once 1 mile southeast of Sand Island Light. German submarine on surface.
4: Immediately, sir.
0: Relay to Coast Guard. Carry out Plan 3, if possible, and fog does not prevent. Otherwise, Plan 2.
4: Immediately, sir.
0: Include in Navy message that because of present emergency, I'm going to try to get armed fishermen to submarine first. So if destroyer reaches submarine, watch for all clear signal, which will indicate presence of Americans on board.
4: Yes, sir.
5: Those of you with the slowest motorboat, start out first.
6: Aye, aye, sir.
7: Here's Sandy's gun. Some men take it.
5: I want all of you men to understand that this is an extraordinary situation. You're all volunteering on your own accord.
7: They all want to go.
5: Now, the reason we're taking things in our own hands is because it's so foggy the planes can't spot the sub. And it's too foggy for the destroyer to come in among these reefs until daybreak. Indications are that something's happened to that submarine. And it can't submerge. Would you say, Captain Lawson, that there was a very heavy swell out there near Horseshoe Ledge?
8: Plenty heavy. After a 3-day nor'easter, they've got a roll out there that's standing them on their heads.
5: Well, that means the fire from the submarine will be very inaccurate. Now, when we sight her, you're all to fan out and make a circle around her. When you hear Captain Lawson blow his foghorn twice, head right for her. Start shooting and picking off the men manning the guns. With 30 launches coming at her in all directions and the fog and the heavy roll of the sea, she'll have her hands full. We'll all board her at the same time, from all sides of her.
7: That ball is starting out.
5: All right, men, to your launches. Good luck.
7: And remember, your women folk will be standing right here and over.

0: That's her, Captain Lawson. A dark shape about 2 points to starboard.
1: Damn scum. Should I blow the foghorn twice?
0: No. Twice is to attack her. Blow it once, so they'll fan out and approach her from all sides. Now slow the motor. Give the others time to get around her.
1: I didn't realize how patriotic I'd be till I started thinking of them vermin setting foot on our shore.
0: I've never seen a thicker fog.
1: She spotted us. Shall I head for her?
0: No, she's only shooting at the sound of our motor.
2: Who are you? Hands up or we shoot.
0: We won't reply. Let him stew.
2: Who are you?
0: Get ready, Captain Lawson, to blow your foghorn. Two blasts.
1: I ain't had so much fun since Liza's cow fell in the well.
0: All right. Found the signal.
1: Take the wheel, will you, Mr. Harding? Let me do a little gunning.
0: Go ahead. But the minute we touch her, jump aboard.
1: Try to land at Loganberry Point, will they? The whole German crew's on deck. Captain Mulligan's alongside.
3: Get that crew by the aft gun there!
1: They're falling like tenpins, Harding.
3: Just order! Let your own boat go so others can come alongside.
1: Right
3: in her,
1: Hardy. I
3: want to
1: get on it.
3: Watch yourself now. Jump!
1: Right! Come on, gentlemen!
0: You understand, Commander, as we stand here in the control room of your submarine, that you and all your crew are prisoners of the United States.
4: Tja. Das ist zu erwarten. Krieg schon. I am helpless.
0: And there at your feet, an old sea captain with 12 bullet holes. Evidently kicked in the face after he was dead.
4: He was shoving at our controls with a fire axe. We had to shoot him. We shoot him 6 times before he fall.
5: Captain Stinson was a neighbor of mine.
4: What arm of the American forces have we been captured by?
0: The fishermen of Loganberry Point.
6: Mr. Hardy! Mr. Hardy! United States destroyer approaching out of the foster!
1: How in Sam Hill did a destroyer get in among these shoals on a night like this? That's real navigating for you.
4: What am I supposed to do now?
0: You're expected to surrender your submarine and your crew and yourself to the greatest navy in all the world.

And so, we, his neighbors at Loganberry Point, return the earthly remains of one who has lived among us for so many years. Captain Stinson, if he had had 1,000 lives, he would have chosen no other way to have given them all. And so, we of Loganberry Point, not mournfully, but with pride in our hearts, say goodbye to a great American who lived as an American and died as one. God bless America.

We suggest that you tell your friends that you make it a weekly date to gather around the radio at this time, as America's main sound spy works to protect us from the spies of our enemies. Counter Spy is a Philip H. Lord production, which has originated in New York.

0: This is the story of a man known the world over as one of the most daring and resourceful characters in the history of detective fiction. A man whose name has become a symbol of the triumph of right and justice over the sinister forces of crime and lawlessness. A man recognized as one of the great masters of deduction. Nick Carter, Master Detective. Today's baffling case,
1: The Witch of Dunderberg Mountain.
0: Another exciting chapter dramatized from the life story of Nick Carter. In just a moment, we'll find how a curious old moldy coin lured Nick Carter into a strange community, brooded over by Dunderberg Mountain and a collection of macabre superstitions. But now, millions of American families are happier these days because women who run their homes wisely have learned about Chemtone, the miracle wall finish, which makes every home more bright and inviting. 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And now for today's exciting case from the life of Nick Carter. Today's thrilling adventure starts in the usual place, the gloomy old brownstone mansion at the corner of 4th and 5th. Yes, looking at that comfortable old Victorian mansion with its gay flowered window boxes, its shiny brass door knocker, and the bright and glistening windows, no one would ever guess that those panes are bulletproof, the doors, windows, and chimneys burglar-proof, and that on the top floor is probably the world's best-equipped laboratory for the scientific study of crime. As a matter of fact, our master detective is at this moment closeted in his laboratory, while Patsy Bowen, his efficient and long-suffering secretary, holds the world at bay in his second-story office and consulting room. Finally, the hidden door that leads to a secret passageway creaks open, and enter Nick Carter.
2: Patsy, will you get that blame thing fixed?
3: Not me. The way you gumshoe around without making a sound gives me the jumps. Every time I think I'm in a perfectly empty room and suddenly look up and see you at that old roll-top desk which you won't let me throw out, as if you just materialized out of thin air, it makes my heart do nip-ups.
2: Patsy, your grammar's a bit thumb-diddled, but I think I get your drift. You want me to stamp her on and bump her to furniture like the average man?
3: I do not. Tell me, did you finish whatever it was you were puttering around with up in the laboratory?
2: I did. I examined the shirt the man accused of the Pemberton murder was wearing the night Daley Pemberton was killed.
3: But that shirt had been washed and ironed here.
2: Quite so. The murderer made the common mistake of believing that a thorough washing and boiling would eliminate traces of his crime. But not with the modern benzidine test, sweetheart.
3: Oh?
2: It took me less than 3 drops to reveal the presence of bloodstains. Mr. Pemberton's blood.
3: You needn't look so pleased.
2: I'm always pleased when I've managed to end a criminal career. Murder so often becomes a habit. Well, anything happened when I was upstairs?
3: Anything, everything. The mayor called, the head of freedom from Moravia called, Lieutenant Riley called, the butcher called.
2: Trivia, all trivia. Anything worth bothering about down in the waiting room?
3: Mrs. DeLacy Trump's pearls.
2: What about them?
3: Stolen.
2: Tell her to report to insurance company.
3: She can't. Seems some gigolo swiped them. She doesn't want her husband to find out.
2: Not interested.
3: Old Mr. DeWitt Hemingway's second wife has run away.
2: She should have done it years ago. Not interested.
3: Mr. Roger Winthrop, author and lecturer, has taken a house in some forsaken spot up the river. He's writing a history of the folklore and superstitions of the Catskills. He wants you to...
2: I never collaborate. Besides, what I know about the River Valley superstitions, and they're plenty gory, he can dig out of the records for himself. Not interested.
3: Will you not jump to conclusions, Nick? He does not want you to collaborate. His servant has been hexed. The local witch has put a curse on him.
2: And he's had a succession of headaches or corns or something. Tell him to wear an asafoetida bag. I believe that's a usual...
3: It's too late. The servant, whose name was Jacob, died about dawn this morning. A violent and horrible death. His last words were something about a descent into hell.
2: Well, why didn't you say so?
3: You wouldn't let me.
2: Send Mr. Winthrop up. Well, send him up. What are we waiting for?
3: Keep your shirt on, Nick. I can't have him shot out of a cannon. Wait till I click my inter-office gadget, can't you? Butch.
4: Hi, Angel Face.
3: Butch, Mr. Carter will see Mr. Roger Winthrop.
4: You mean the guy with the ribbons on his glasses?
3: Right the very first time.
4: Okay, Mr. Winthrop. Hey, he's halfway up the stairs already.
2: Athletic for an author, huh, Patsy?
3: Come in.
5: Mr. Carter, Mr. Nick Carter, where is he?
2: Right behind you.
5: Oh, Mr. Carter, I am...
2: I know. Roger Winthrop.
5: Author. I am now engaged in collecting data for my latest novel. In fact, I have already...
2: Has this novel anything to do with your servant's death?
5: Why, no.
2: Then skip it.
5: Of course. But if it weren't for the novel, I never would have rented the old Brocken house. And we'd never have met the old witch.
2: You said witch?
3: He did.
2: You keep out of this, Patsy.
3: What old witch do you mean, Mr. Winter?
5: Who is this,
3: I'm Nick Carter's secretary, amanuensis, general factotum, and the lady who sews the buttons on his shirt.
2: Now, let's get back to the witch. She sounds more interesting.
3: Thanks.
5: Of course, I don't actually think she is one. Still, the natives who live around the Brocken farm are quite convinced of the fact. It seems she's placed a curse on people before this. Mostly young boys who taunted her or stole her fruit. Young William Tappan was thrown from his father's farm horse and dragged twice round the barn. Henry Vandervoort fell out of an apple tree and broke his arm. And Johnny Upsondyke had scarlet fever and jaundice both at the same time.
3: Seems to me I've heard of accidents like that happening to kids even without their being hexed.
2: Yes, Patsy, but that's not the significant part of the narrative.
3: What is?
2: The boys' last names. Tappan, Vandervoort, Upsondyke. I take it, Mr. Winthrop, the old Brocken farm you've rented is in a Dutch community.
5: It is. Up the river at the foot of the Donderberg. Wild, hag-ridden country.
2: Mm-hmm.
5: Those families settled there before the Revolution and have married and intermarried ever since. All but the Brockens. They seem to have been disliked right from the beginning. Some say they aren't Dutch at all, but Hessians.
2: Yes. Let me see. Brocken. Isn't that the name of that mountain in Germany where all the witches are supposed to gather on Walpurgisnacht?
5: Yes, that's why the Brockens are said to have settled where they did. Because old Donderberg, the local mountain, bears a strange resemblance to the Brocken.
2: I see.
5: Local gossip has it that on the eve of May Day, which, as you know, is Walpurgisnacht, all the family and their cats, they've always had black cats, would swoop up the chimney on broomsticks and fly away to Donderberg Mountain for some sort of witch's Sabbath.
2: Then this witch who's supposed to have hexed your servant Jacob is, I gather, one of the famous Brockens.
5: She's the last of them. Miss Hermina Brocken is an old maid, and when she dies, the family will be extinct. And high time, too, if you ask me.
2: Now, you don't really think she's a witch.
5: No, but she's a vindictive, highly neurotic, I might even say dangerous female.
2: And you think she killed Jacob?
5: I do. She laid a hex on him last week. Made a rag doll out of an old scarf of his she managed to steal. She named the doll Jacob, of course, and then began sticking pins into it. And last night, or rather early this morning, he died.
2: Tell me exactly what happened.
5: Well, I'd rented the Brocken house for the summer. It seemed to have the sort of weird, not to say sinister background I needed for my novel.
3: Did Miss Hermina go with the house, Mr. Winter?
5: Oh, no, no. She and her cat moved out to a sort of farmer's cottage.
3: Oh.
5: I insisted on that. I can't abide cats. Well, as I was saying, last night I was in my study scribbling away the better part of the night. It was a peculiarly black night, you may remember. This is what is called the dark of the moon.
2: Yes, yes, I know.
5: Well, finally I became aware that everything was unusually quiet. And then I realized I'd worked through the entire night, and this was that queer, unearthly silence that comes just before the dawn. Suddenly, I was conscious of a dull, muffled thud, a thud that was almost a clang. What was that? Curious how strange sounds become at night. Sounded like the clang of a coffin lid. Better lay off work for tonight, Winthrop, old boy. First thing you know, you'll be imagining ghostly footsteps. Good Lord, what's that? Something's coming round the corner of the house. That's the toolhouse door. Someone's trying to get in. Oh, this is ridiculous. Better go see what it is before my imagination makes a fool of me. I'll take the lamp. It's probably nothing at all. Just the wind rattling the lock. But there isn't any wind tonight. Pull yourself together, Winthrop. Down the steps to the woodshed. Yes, something is moving the lock. Someone's out there. Wait till I unlock the door.
6: I'm done for.
5: Jacob, what are you doing out here this time of night? Jacob, what's wrong with you?
6: Don't go near it. Don't go. She's right It goes straight down to hell. But I...
5: Good Lord, he's having convulsions. Jacob.

0: And what happened then, Mr. Winthrop?
1: Jacob died right there in my arms. It was horrible. As the death rattle left his throat, his right hand relaxed and something rolled to the floor with a metallic clink. I picked it up and brought it here, thinking it might serve as a clue to this whole horrible business.
0: Let me see.
1: Here.
0: Black with age. Looks like a metal slug of some kind. Betsy. How about giving this a going over with that metal polish you keep around for polishing up doorknobs?
2: With pleasure. Right here in this drawer. I keep it handy, Mr. Winthrop, because all the hardware in this old house is brass. And I always say, what's the good of having real brass furnishings unless
0: you
2: keep them well...
0: Not interested, Betsy. Postpone the housekeeping. Well, Mr. Winthrop, from your description of Jacob's death, the panting, the dragging footsteps, and the final convulsions, I'd say he was probably poisoned. No possibility of suicide, I suppose.
1: Of course not. It was the witch, Miss Hermina Brocken. I told you she'd put a curse on him.
0: Curses don't cause convulsions, Mr. Winthrop.
1: I never said they did. The point was, she hated Jacob enough to want him dead.
0: Why?
1: Well, I suppose it was my fault in a way. I told Jacob to make up to the gold girl in order to get her to tell him all the local ghost stories. He unearthed plenty. Some of them, like the headless horseman and the crew of Hendrik Hudson who go bowling in the mountains whenever there's a storm, have already been recorded by Washington Irving.
0: Yes, yes.
1: Then there's the two spectral riders who are supposed to be the ghosts of Major Andre and General Benedict Arnold. They met and rode through that territory, you know, the night Arnold sold out to the enemy.
0: Yes, yes.
1: Then there's the story of a lost treasure that's supposed to be cursed, not to mention a Batwoman and a black vulture who appears whenever there's to be a death in the valley.
0: Interesting, but irrelevant. Why did Miss Brocken hate Jacob? Certainly not because you worried those stories out of her.
1: Well, no. As a matter of fact, I rather imagine Jacob overdid his attentions to the old girl. When she discovered he had a wife and five children in the Bronx, well, she turned on him like a vixen. It was all Peter and I could do to tear him away from her. She was trying to scratch out his eyes.
2: Hell hath no fury and so forth.
0: Quiet, Betty. Just who is Peter, Mr. Winthrop?
1: A local character who does the gardening for me. He's, well, not exactly bright, but he can make anything grow.
0: How does he get on with Miss Brocken?
1: Scared to death of her. Carries a piece of cold iron in his pocket all the time he's around the place. If you touch cold iron, you know, a witch can't harm you.
2: Speaking of cold metal, how's this for a handsome hunk of stuff? It shines better than our doorknobs now that I've got the tarnish off.
0: Well, very interesting. That coin, Patsy, is gold.
2: What?
0: A British guinea, to be exact, minted in the reign of George III. In those days, coins like this were called traitor's gold.
2: For Pete's sake, why?
0: Every British soldier who brought in a member of Washington's army received one of these. And every member of Washington's forces who gave himself up got one, too.
2: Where in the world do you suppose Jacob got hold of it?
0: To answer that, we'll have to make a visit to the Dunderberg. Yes, Mr. Winter, I think you brought us a problem that's even more interesting than you suspect.
3: Just what is the significance of the piece of Drayter's gold found clutched in the dead man's hand? Is it connected in any way with the strange events which are happening in the shadow of old Dunderberg Mountain?
4: 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As we pick up Nick Carter and Patsy, they are following Roger Winthrop along a desolate country road to the Brocken farm, where Winthrop's servant, Jacob, has recently died a violent death. It is twilight, and the sinister hulk of the Dunderberg Mountain broods over the landscape.
2: I'm not surprised that people who live around here believe in witches and curses and hidden treasure, Mr. Winthrop.
1: If you'd spent a couple of months around here the way I have, Miss Bowen, you'd believe in superstitions, too. Things like that don't seem possible back in the midst of the city's traffic. But up here, time seems to stand still. Here, people are still living in the Dark Ages.
0: I noticed as we came along, most of the barns had hex signs painted on them.
2: Nick, have you noticed the clouds gathering behind that mountain?
0: Yes. I imagine the old Dutchman will start their game of ninepins any time now. Hope we reach your house, Mr. Winthrop, before the storm breaks.
1: It's just over the next rise, Mr. Carter. Here's the gate behind the lilac bush.
0: Well, not what you'd call in very good repair. After you, Patsy.
2: Thank you.
1: That's the house down there in the hollow. And that's Peter sitting outside the tool house door. I gave him strict instructions not to let anyone move the body until you arrive. I know you detectives prefer to find your clues undisturbed.
0: It's sometimes helpful.
2: Why doesn't Peter sit inside the toolhouse?
1: Because he's afraid of the dead. There's a superstition around here that the soul of anyone who's died a violent death is afraid of being alone and always tries to take along a companion.
2: Oh, what's that?
0: Something up there in that tree. That's there, silhouetted against the sky. A black cat.
1: It's Miss Brocken's Hecuba. They're inseparable. If that cat's around...
0: Then the Brocken female isn't far behind. I wondered who's been following us the last quarter mile.
2: Nick, I didn't see or hear a thing. You don't mean she's invisible or something?
0: Calm yourself, Patsy. I'll admit she's kept out of sight, but no disembodied spirit breaks twigs and rustles dead leaves. She's been perfectly audible to anyone that took the trouble to listen. Hear that? She just stepped on a loose pebble.
2: My teeth are chattering so I couldn't hear an avalanche. Oh, Nick, I don't like this place.
0: Easy, Patsy. Oh, here comes Peter. Poor guy, he looks relieved to see us.
5: I thought you was never coming. I told you I wouldn't stay if you didn't get back before nightfall.
1: But we did, Peter. This is Mr. Nick Carter, the famous detective. He'll find out what killed Jacob.
0: The light's fading fast. Better make our examination before it's completely dark. Oh, Patsy, may not be nice. You want to stay out here?
2: With that woman and her cat crawling through the bushes? And a storm coming up besides? Oh, thank you. I'm coming inside, no matter what's in there.

0: Hold the flashlight steady, Bessie.
1: It's horrible, isn't it? Hmm.
0: Extreme rigor mortis and marked satanic constriction of the muscles. Jaws too firmly clamped together to permit any investigation of the oral cavity. We can take a look at the inside of the lips. Hmm? Well, the poison, whatever it was violent, but I don't think it was administered by mouth.
1: No.
0: Now, let's see. Rust on the instep of the shoes between the sole and heel. Heavy boots and corduroy trousers, no, nothing to lower them. Ah, hands bare. Yes, look here. The two small punctures at the right thumb.
1: Yes.
0: Winthrop, help me roll back a sleeve.
2: Right, Mr. Carter.
0: Ah, here we are. Two more. And here again. And again. And all the punctures have already started the gangrene. That's how the poison entered the body.
1: Oh, how awful.
3: It's the evil eye. Those two dents. It's the mark of the evil eye. They burn straight through you until you're dead.
0: Interesting idea, Peter. But what killed Jacob was quite a bit more deadly than any evil eye.
1: You mean you know who killed him?
0: Definitely. The question now is to find where the killer's hiding.
1: But, Nick,
0: let's see if we can get a line on how Jacob spent his last 12 hours. Get the small microscope out of my zipper case, will you, Patsy? Oh, and you might prepare a few slides.
1: Right, you are, Nick.
2: Just exactly what you're doing that for, Mr. Carter. Cleaning the dead man's nails, I mean.
0: A good scientific detective, Mr. Winthrop, can pretty well deduce from what he finds under any person's nails where that person has been and what he's done for some time previous. Oh, slide, please, Patsy.
1: Here you are.
0: This is my most powerful lens, of course. This flashlight isn't as strong as one could wish. Still.
1: You got anything, Nick?
0: Yes. Quite a few things. He ate a piece of chocolate cake for dinner, with his fingers, of course. Sawed quite a bit of wood, minute bits of sawdust.
2: That was yesterday afternoon.
0: He also plucked a chicken recently and polished the furniture. Tiny globules of very fine oil. But the most interesting ingredient in the whole collection is a certain tiny spored mold or fungus. A great deal of it, as a matter of fact.
1: Maybe he went out picking wildflowers in the woods.
0: No. This particular fungus only grows in places where there's a great deal of moisture and where sunlight never reaches. Any place like that around here, Mr. Winthrop? Basement? Spring house?
2: No. The basement's bone dry and there is no spring house.
0: How about a well?
2: There are few enough improvements on the place. No electricity, no telephone. But we do have a hand pump in the kitchen sink.
0: Which means if there's a well under it, Jacob couldn't very easily get down into it.
2: I'd say it would be absolutely impossible. Mm. Wait a minute. There's some sort of boarded up stonework with a padlock out back of the barn. I remember someone told me it's a condemned cistern or well of some sort.
3: Ah, that's the witch's well. You'd be wise to stay away from it. It's the way straight down to hell.
0: A way to hell?
3: Yeah.
0: Weren't those Jacob's last words before he died?
2: Why, yes, Mr. Carter.
0: Come on, show me the place. Unless I'm very much mistaken, that's where we'll find the answer to this problem. At the bottom of a well.

0: Sounds as if Henrik Hudson's crew had started a game of ninepins.
1: Oh, that means there's evil abroad tonight.
2: Nick, I just remembered something.
0: Now what?
2: Isn't tomorrow the 1st of May? That means this is Walpurgis night.
0: When witches ride and graves give up their dead.
1: Yeah.
0: That one sounded like a strike.
3: This is the system, Mr. Carter, or whatever it is.
0: I thought you said it was padlocked, Mr. Winthrop.
3: It always has been.
0: Not now.

0: You get too interested in that well.
1: Now, look here, Peter. You're a big boy now. You don't really think Miss Brocken's a witch?
0: I know she is.
1: Ever see her ride a broomstick?
0: No, but I've seen her go down this well.
1: When was this?
0: Winter nights. Me and my brother Timmy would hide in the hay of that old barn and wait for her to come along. First we'd hear the scrape as she pulled off the lid, and then we'd see her climb down inside with the lantern in her teeth and that old black cat sitting on her shoulder.
1: Why do you think she did it? Climb down inside, I mean.
0: To get warm, of course. It's nice and cozy in hell on a winter's night.
1: She never went down in summer?
0: No, why should she? It's hot enough right here in the valley in summertime.
1: Very interesting observation, Peter. And it verifies my hunt just how Jacob was killed and why.
2: What do you mean, Mr. Carter?
1: Help me pull the lid off this well and I'll show you. Here, take that side now.
2: Right, I have
1: it. There. That does it. Now, Patsy, give me that flashlight.
3: Here you are.
1: Thanks. Now, let's see what we've got. Ah, yes. Notice those rusty spikes driven into the stonework to form a sort of ladder? And notice where the rust has been scraped recently. That's how Jacob got it in his boots. He followed Miss Brocken's example and climbed down into the well. You'll also notice that the stones are covered with that curious fungus we found under his neck.
3: Nick, she's watching us. Over there under that apple tree, and the cat standing on her shoulder.
1: We've been waiting for you, Miss Brocken. I think you can tell us how Jacob died.
4: I can. It was his own greed killed him. I warned him no man could go down there and live.
1: You knew he'd die if he went down into the well, and yet you let him go.
4: I did not. I refused him the key, I did. But he broke open the lock like a thief when no one was looking. He wouldn't listen, and so he had to die. And I'm not sorry.
2: You killed him, you old...
1: Easy, Winthrop. Miss Brocken isn't responsible for Jacob's death.
2: Then who is? You said yourself he was poisoned.
1: Quite right. And I think if I drop this rock down into the well, we may rouse the killer.
4: Aye, if you do, they'll play you their devil's tattoo.
3: Oh, Nick, be careful. I'm afraid.
1: Here goes the stone. Now let's...
3: Oh, Nick. Nick, I heard it.
2: Good Lord, what is it?
1: Rattlesnake. Forget, this is rattlesnake country. And I rather imagine there's a rattlesnake nest down there.
4: Aye, that there is. Old ones and the young ones, the darlings. I told Jacob not to go down in that well. I told him he'd go to hell, but all he cared for was gold. And so he's dead. Dead! Dead! And I'm glad!

0: Nick, there's one thing I still don't understand about that Dunderberg mystery. Why did Jacob go down into the well?
1: And why wasn't Miss Brocken bitten when she did the same thing?
2: I'll answer the last question first. Miss Brocken was careful to make all her descents into the well in winter.
0: Well, so what?
2: You see, when snakes hibernate, they become cold and almost lifeless. Ask any snake charmer. It's an old trick of the trade to put snakes on ice just before a show makes them quite harmless.
0: Oh.
2: And as for the reason that drew both Miss Brocken and Jacob into the well, I deduced from the sample Jacob had in his hand that the Brocken well is the hiding place of Benedict Arnold's famous lost treasure.
0: What's that?
2: Well, Major Andre is supposed to have given Arnold a golden guinea for every man then garrisoned at West Point. Arnold undoubtedly hid the money and didn't have time to dig it up when he had to flee for his life after his treachery was uncovered.
0: But if the Brocken family knew where it was, why didn't they use it themselves?
2: Probably because they felt it was tainted money with a curse on it.
1: I see. Well, thanks, Nick. Now, in just a moment, I want you and Patsy to give us a preview of next week's exciting case. Everybody's heard the old saying that home is where the heart is. And because home does matter most, it deserves the most careful attention you can give it. Keep your home at its loveliest with the three great Linex Home Brighteners. 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

0: 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And now let's hear from Nick Carter himself. Well, Nick, what about next week's story?
1: Next week, Ken, I think I'll tell you the story of how an heir mysteriously disappeared before it was born.
2: And a curious and frantic case it was. When a woman who's going to have a baby any minute disappears into thin air right on the threshold of a famous maternity hospital, then she...
1: Now, Patsy, don't give the whole plot away. Wait until next week.
0: What do you call the story, Nick?
1: I call it... The Vanishing Lady.
0: Nick Carter, Master Detective, is featured in Street and Smith magazines. Lon Clark is starred as Nick with Helen Choate as Patsy. Original music is played by Lou White. The programs are written by Edith Meiser, and any resemblance therein to actual persons living or dead is purely coincidental. The entire production is under the direction of Jock McGregor. Nick Carter, Master Detective, is presented at this time and over these same stations each week by the three great Linex home brighteners. Linex clear gloss varnish, Linex cream polish, and Linex self-polishing wax. Created by Acme, America's great producer of fine quality paint. This is Ken Powell speaking for the thousands of Linex dealers all over America and saying so long until next week. 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

0: Standard of California, on behalf of independent Chevron gas stations and Standard stations throughout the West, invites you to Let George Do It. One against a city. Another adventure of George Valentine.
1: Personal notice. Danger's my stock and trade. If it comes out trouble, dead end, no matter which way, you got a job for me, George Valentine. Write full details.
2: Dear Mr. Valentine, a city that's lost so much of its conscience that it's allowing itself to be ruled by three cynical, ruthless men. That's the gimmick I hope will intrigue you. Thanks to one other citizen who feels as I do, I can now hire a man of strength and courage who's interested not only in money, but in the challenge of a very uneven but worthy battle. I've tried to fight this.
3: Tried to fight this thing alone, me and my puny one-cylinder newspaper. All I got out of it was threats, a few expert beatings, and a reputation as a crackpot idealist. Come on in, Mr. Valentine. The water isn't fine nor clean. But you may be the kind who doesn't mind swimming against the tide. It's signed Sam Morgan.
1: Let me have that, Brooksine.
3: Here. Intrigued?
1: Slightly fascinated. Sharondale Chronicle, the voice of Sharondale. Population 70,000 and growing strong.
3: 70,000 people goose-stepping for three little Caesars? Isn't it just possible, George, that Mr. Morgan may be letting his journalistic fervor run away with him?
1: Uh-huh.
3: But what about the mayor, the guardians of the law, the rest of the men of goodwill?
1: Well, that's what makes it so fascinating, Angel.
3: Oh, okay. When do we pack and go to meet this crusading editor?
1: I'll hop the first train to Sharondale. Since we may be gone for a while, you'd better clean up a few details here and mosey along later.
3: Okay.
1: Check in at the biggest hotel, Brooksy, and I'll be in touch with you.

0: Shandale. Next stop. Next stop, Shandale.
1: Ain't you kind of cold out here on the platform, Jack?
2: I'm getting off as soon as the train stops.
1: You don't say so, Jack.
2: Hey, now look, Buster, there's something about you I don't like. So don't make me take you apart to find out what it is.
1: Just come out to offer you a drink.
2: Yeah, well, I'm sorry. I don't slug my coffin varnish out of bottles.
1: That's too bad, Jack. Because I brought this bottle special for you.
2: Hey, look, what are you trying to do?
1: You're getting off here. And don't make me carve things in your face. I don't like the sight of blood.
2: Yeah, well, it's not going to be my blood, Buster.
1: Get off, I said. Get off. Happy landing, Jack. And stay out of

0: Valentine, I can't understand it. No one could have found out you were coming here.
1: Yeah, well, nevertheless, Morgan, you can see I received a very enthusiastic welcome to Sharondale.
2: Gee, did you really get pushed off the train, mister?
3: Johnny, didn't I tell you to go upstairs to bed?
2: And you mean you only got your face scratched up like that?
3: Johnny.
1: I got a few other bruises, son, where they don't show.
0: Hey, you're lucky the train was slowing down.
2: Bet you it was one of those gangsters you're always talking about, huh, Dad? I bet you.
0: Oh, Johnny, Johnny, do as your mother says. Go to bed.
2: Aw, gee. Okay.
0: Well, I suppose I should tell you how sorry I am, Valentine. But after all, I knew what I was getting into.
1: The important point now, Morgan, is how did it leak out about me?
0: Well, Mrs. Sharon is out of the question. She put up $25,000 for this whole campaign.
3: You may as well know it, Sam. I called up Len Tucker and warned him.
0: What are you saying?
3: I wanted this man scared away.
1: Well, looks like we're a house divided.
3: Why shouldn't I, Sam? For 10 years now, you've been running for mayor, butting your head against a stone wall, getting yourself beaten up.
0: Ruth, we've been through this before, but Valentine here, he could have been killed.
3: You'll have to believe me, Mr. Valentine. I'm sorry. I didn't dream they'd do anything vicious. But I was thinking about our home and our future. You just heard Johnny talking about gangsters as though this was some kind of game we were playing. You heard him, Mr. Valentine.
1: Yes, Mrs. Morgan, I heard him.
3: Oh, Sam. Sam, give it up. Nobody else cares what happens in Sharondale. Why should you?
0: Yeah, because I'm me, Ruth. I don't think I'll ever change.
3: It's destroying us. That's all I know.
1: Hmm. You still want to go on playing ball, Morgan?
0: You heard what I told my wife. After what happened to you, I didn't think that you...
1: Well, just suppose I'm weak of mind and don't care if I'm pushed off trains. Now, what's the setup in this charming burg?
0: Well, as I said in my letter, through the years, 70,000 upstanding citizens have allowed themselves to become the pawns of three men.
1: Uh-huh. And I guess it's safe to presume these three characters work together.
0: Yep. They've got Sharondale neatly parceled out. And there's enough graft to make the authorities look the other way.
1: I see. Who are they?
0: Well, Big Ed Corrigan runs the gambling, backroom card parlors, slot machine, and bookie joints.
1: Go on.
0: Leonard Tucker, a very suave gentleman, sells protection to businessmen, you know, big and small. They know better than to say no to his salesman.
1: And number three?
0: Yeah, truly... incredible character who calls himself Wally Wallpaper.
1: Huh?
0: Yeah, came by the name because of the loud ties he wears. Buys them by the dozen. He has his big pudgy hands on everything that happens after dark. Nightclubs, roadhouses, things like that. Ostensibly, he's merely the owner of a plush cafe called the Barrel House.
1: And you, with Mrs. Sharon's $25,000, expect to sweep all of this clean?
0: She's a wonderful woman.
1: One of the first families, I guess.
0: The first family. Her grandfather founded Sharondale. She knows how to fight back, too. You'll believe me when you hear the plan she's got.
1: Okay, the sooner the better. Have you got it straight, Brooksy?
4: Yes, George. I'm not supposed to know you from a hole in the wall.
1: That's right. In fact, if you see any holes in the wall that even faintly resemble me, don't look that way. Sharondale's Crime Incorporated knows I'm here, and you can bet they'll try to keep on my tail.
4: Well, just how do I promote a job in that honky-tonk, the Barrel House?
1: Well, Brooksy, I understand the quaintest character since Dracula was a boy runs the joint. He glorifies in the name of Wally Wallpaper.
4: Huh?
1: Yeah. From all descriptions, Wally fancies himself a ladies' man.
4: So?
1: So, you're a lady. Use your own discretion. Try to get a job as a hat check girl, or in the chorus, or behind a cigarette tray. I'll tell you why later.
4: Ours is not to reason why. Ours is to go and meet Wally Wallpaper. But just one thing, sweetie. If we're supposed to be total strangers, how do we communicate with each other? By thought waves?
1: Well, I'm not going to call you at the hotel anymore. They may trace the call.
4: Yeah.
1: But tomorrow, exactly at noon, I'll be making a call in the one and only telephone booth in the cigar store at the depot. Now, you'll be the annoyed young lady who can't wait for me to get through. We'll pick it up from there.
4: Okay. But be careful, darling. You happen to be one stranger who's good for me.
1: Well, that puts me in the glass with fresh vegetables. But don't you worry, Angel. I'll be all right. But I may even see a glimmer of hope for the home team after I talk to Mrs. Sharon.
5: Well, don't stare at me like that, young man. You're probably thinking, isn't that a bloodthirsty, rip-snorting plan to come from the lips of an old woman?
1: You should take up reading tea leaves, Mrs. Sharon.
0: Don't you think it would work, Valentine?
1: Well, I'm not quite the clairvoyant that Mrs. Sharon is.
5: Oh, poppycock, of course it'll work. It's the oldest maneuver in the world. You know what always happens when thieves fall out.
1: Mm-hmm. Well, there could be enough noise to wake up even a sleeping city.
5: Exactly. Tucker, Big Ed Corrigan, that larcenous clown Wally Wallpaper. If each one thinks the other two are trying to poach on his territory, the three of them will be at each other's throats. There'll be an unholy clamor.
0: Don't you see, Valentine? I'll have a real chance at the polls next month if enough people wake up and are willing to do something about it.
1: Oh, it's all swell theory. But if those three are as thick as bubbles in a glass of champagne, it's going to take some doing to turn them against each other.
5: There's $25,000 in Sam's account in the bank to turn theory into fact. If any innocent people get hurt, we'll take care of them. I'll leave the details to you.
1: Okay, let's give it a whirl.
0: Good.
5: I like you, young man. You're a fighter.
1: Yeah, and I got some interesting scars to show for it.
5: I'm the last of the Sharons. I want to see this a clean city before I die. That isn't too much for an old woman to hope for, is it?
0: Oh, don't get up, Mrs. Sharon. That's probably the Chronicle trying to get me. Hello? What's that, Ruth? Oh, for the love of heaven, calm down. What's happened? Johnny! Why, those dirty... I'll be over at the hospital right away.

0: never let anything like this ever happen to you again, Johnny. This was all my fault.
1: I'm okay, Dad. You heard what the doctor said.
0: Easy, Mrs. Morgan, easy.
1: What about Mr. Valentine? Gosh, they pushed him off a train, and that didn't scare him.
0: You're just a little boy, Johnny. You shouldn't be mixed up in this.
1: Well, I almost ducked when that old truck tried to run me over. I guess we'll show those gangsters, huh? Huh, Dad? Just like in the movies.
2: Oh, Johnny, stop talking like that. This is not a movie. Oh, and I think how close you
0: came. Ruth, let's go out in the hall. Anything you want, Johnny, you just tell the nurse.
1: Sure thing, Dad.
3: So long, kid.
2: Sam, I...
0: No. I know all the things you're going to say, Ruth, but they're not necessary.
3: Well, look, maybe you folks would like to be alone.
0: No, Valentine. This concerns you, too. Let me have a full bill of your fee, and, well, we'll call it quits. I know when I'm licked.
2: No, Sam, that isn't what I was going to say.
0: What?
2: You fought too hard and long for what was right. If those men could do something like this, they are capable of anything. This is our home, our town. It's up to us, others like us, to clean it up.
0: Oh, but Johnny...
2: It's because of Johnny that I finally understood.
0: Valentine.
3: Save it, Morgan. I understand, too. This is open warfare now, and for one, I'm glad. No matter where it leads to.

0: We'll return to tonight's adventure of George Valentine in just a moment. Meanwhile, I'd like to tell you about a young man who knows where he's going. He's Warner Holdfeld, a 21-year-old Navy veteran. 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Young Warner, who drives his car 40 and 50 miles a day, also knows that RPM motor oil gives cars protection you trust. Here's what he says about this premium motor oil. 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RPM actually encircles dirt and carbon particles, holds them in suspension until the next oil drain and refill. Another thing, RPM sticks to engine hot spots left bare and exposed to wear by ordinary motor oil. 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Get RPM motor oil at independent Chevron gas stations and standard stations where they say and mean, "We take better care of your car." And now back to tonight's adventure of George Valentine. You've come up against some pretty formidable assignments, but playing the leading role in a drama called One Against a city under the thumb of three cynical, ruthless men, is a bit of casting you could have done without. Still, when a nameless hoodlum shoves you off a train and a truck nearly runs down a youngster to warn you off, you just put your head down and wade in. That is, if you have the same stubborn streak as George Valentine.
1: You started something, Mrs. Sharon, so you may as well sit back and watch the fireworks.
2: You don't think I want to back out? All I expect is a fighting chance against those leeches.
1: I've found out there's always a fighting chance, Mrs. Sharon.
2: By heaven, there has to be. Especially when there are people like the Morgans and like you on our side. The Morgans aren't letting anything scare them off, and Ernie Krantz only made you boiling mad when he nudged you off the train. Tell me something, young man.
1: What's that?
2: Have you decided on your first step?
1: I'm working on a surprise for Wally Wallpaper.
2: Good. Because I've got faith in my plan. Play them off against each other, that's it. I may be so old-fashioned to douse myself with lilac water every day, but I'm up to date enough to know how these modern James boys think and act.
1: If you were 10 years younger, Mrs. Sharon, I'd put a musket in your hand.
2: And if I were 10 years younger, I'd take it. Now, get along, young man. You're wasting time.
1: Not wasting time, Mrs. Sharon. Just biding time.

0: Never mind thanking me for the job, Miss Brooks. You can start pushing cigars and cigarettes here at the Barrel House tonight.
1: Oh, thank you, Mr. Wallpaper. I think you're the sweetest man.
0: And I think you got class, baby. Yeah, and good taste. I could tell that the minute you went off your nut about this tie I got on. Ain't it a beaut?
1: I've never seen anything like it in my life.
0: Yeah, look at it, look at it. When I pull on it like this, see? The girl does the hula hula and the palm trees start waving. What do you think?
1: Suddenly I'm on the beach at Waikiki.
0: Where? Oh.
1: And what I like about it is it's so conservative.
0: That's right, baby. I'm not one of them loud guys. You'll find that out when you get to know me better. Which reminds me.
1: Yes, Wally?
0: When you're through tonight, how about me showing you some of my other ties? I got hundreds of them.
1: To think you're taking all this interest in me, Wally. And you're such an important man.
0: You're not wrong, baby. If you knew all the joints in this town that pay off to me, you wouldn't believe it. Well, right, let's talk about you. What'd you say your first name was?
1: Claire.
0: I'll have your picture painted on a tie with your name right under it. How do you like that, huh?
1: Oh, that'd be wonderful. But just one thing.
0: Sure, name it.
1: Could you arrange to have me light up in the dark, too?
2: Hey, look, lady, I'm making a long-distance call to my mother. Find yourself another phone booth somewhere. Good work, Brooksy.
1: You've been in there an hour. You don't have a lease on this phone booth, you know, mister. Now that I've got the job, what do I do, George?
2: Come on, operator. Come on, will you? Yeah, I don't think we're being watched, but be careful. You'll find a little package on the shelf under the phone when I leave.
1: Where does your mother live? In Timbuktu?
2: But, operator, I did put in 2 quarters and a dime. Just smash this package on the floor at the Barrel House sometime during the evening.
1: Then what happens?
2: Oh, you'll find out. All right, operator, forget it. Okay, miss, it's all yours. And when the joint begins to jump tonight, Angel, just make sure Wally thinks one of Leonard Tucker's men did it. Well, I hope you're satisfied, lady. You came between me and my mother.
1: Now I forgot what number I was going to call. Oh.
0: Yeah, what wise guy threw that stink bomb? I'll kill him.
1: Wally, I saw who did it.
0: Huh?
1: I pointed him out to a waiter, and he said he was one of Leonard Tucker's men.
0: So that's the way it is, huh? Tucker's been wanting to move in on me for a long time. Okay, I'm just the boy to play rough.
3: Are you crazy, mister? What are you going to do?
2: See if you can guess.
3: Those slot machines cost money. Wait till Big Ed Corrigan hears about this.
2: Just tell him that Wally Wallpaper has decided to branch out. And that includes gambling in this town.
4: Now, please, Mr. O'Leary, I am paying protection to Mr. Tucker.
2: Forget it. From now on, you're paying off to Big Ed Corrigan.
4: No, but Mr. Tucker, he will...
2: Maybe this brick through your front window will make up your mind.
5: The 5 days it shook Sharondale. Valentine, you really blew the lid off.
2: Well, I hope the reform mayor-to-be has his speech ready for the citizens' rally tonight.
5: All I can think of now is those three vultures tearing each other apart.
2: Yeah, I like that headline you got in the Chronicle today, Morgan.
5: Assemblyman proposes state investigation of conditions in Sharondale.
2: Uh-huh.
5: 10 years I've waited for this, Valentine. 10 long years.
2: You know, I'm glad for you. Well, we better keep our fingers crossed, Sam. See you later at your place.
6: Where do you think you're going, Jack?
2: Uh-oh. Johnny One Note. I've been waiting to catch up with you.
6: Don't be so happy. This rod in my pocket ain't been used for a long time. I might decide to see if it still works.
2: Where to, Ernie?
6: Huh? Don't get so familiar. Get going for that car over there.

0: Valentine, if you don't stop fooling with that blindfold, Ernie's going to break a couple of your fingers.
1: Why don't you boys stop playing cops and robbers? You got my future all planned. What difference does it make if I know where you brought me?
2: I told you, Corrigan, this guy talks too much.
1: Oh, so we have Big Ed among us.
0: You've been pretty busy these last few days.
1: Yeah, like a jet-propelled termite.
0: Well, it's all over now. You got to decide what to do with you. Any ideas, Wally?
3: Well, I'm all for Ernie taking him off our backs. Let him earn his dough.
4: Yeah, one thing. Make it look like an accident.
2: Okay, Tucker, if you want to cramp my style. I can make it so they find him laying out in the state road. He was jaywalking.
3: Jaywalking? Remind me to give you a tie, Ernie.
1: So the three masterminds finally learned how to add two and two.
0: Yeah, we think slow. Maybe we got quick tempers. But usually we see our own mistakes.
3: All right, Ernie, take him out.
2: Time to shuffle along, Jack.
1: Wait a minute. For alleged big shots, you guys are certainly 3 14-carat suckers. Getting rid of me won't get you off the hook. You want to worry about the person who hired me, a very determined character.
3: You mean Sam Morgan?
1: You know Morgan is in hock up to his neck just trying to keep his newspaper going. Now, I'm talking about somebody who can buy and sell the three of you guys.
2: Can't you see he's just stalling?
3: Nah, let him talk.
0: Who are you referring to, Valentine?
1: The person in this room who insisted that you put this thing over my eyes so I wouldn't see. You don't need eyes to smell lilac water.
5: Wally, take the blindfold off him.
1: Hello, Mrs. Sharon.
5: I see I've underrated you, young man.
0: What is this?
1: You made a very stupid mistake, Mrs. Sharon, when you mentioned Ernie's name the other day. I only knew him as another Gunsel. How did you know his name? Unless you knew everything else that was going on, too.
3: A very unhealthy pastime, Alyssa. Double-crossing your partners.
0: Do you mind telling us why? Not that it's going to do you any good.
1: No, well, I'll tell you why. She arranged for you gentlemen to help her take over the town. But you pushed her in the background. And that's one thing a Sharon can't stand, especially in her own bailiwick.
5: I don't see why you three mongrels should be so surprised. With you out of the way, I could find myself the kind of associates who'd realize that I own this town, even though I may need hired help to run it.
2: Listen to her, will you? It's a wonder she don't pack a ride.
3: Oh, shut up, Ernie.
1: One more thing you underrated, Mrs. Sharon. That corny item, public indignation. The plan worked too well. You saw that Sharon Dale might go back to the people. Then you decided to backtrack, so things would at least stay as they are.
0: So that's why you rounded us up, Alyssa. Showed us we had the wrong idea about each other. Valentine out of the way, we never would have found out what you did.
5: Clever of me, wasn't it?
3: Too clever.
2: Looks like I got 2 jobs to do.
0: No, we can't afford for you to have all that fun, Ernie. If both of them get knocked off, too many things to tie up. There'll be too many questions.
3: Well, what are we going to do? She ain't safe to have around.
0: No. Alyssa'll have to go.
5: Why, you don't dare.
0: An unfortunate accident right in your own home. You, Valentine, you're leaving town.
1: Am I?
0: You're too smart to hang around. You know there's nothing you can do. Won't be a piece of evidence against us. Take him on a train, Ernie, with you.
2: There ain't gonna be no mistake, Corrigan, this time.
3: Go on, do like he says.
2: Come on, Jack.
5: Good luck, young man. We may be seeing each other sometime. It was exciting while it lasted, wasn't it?
1: Yeah, a barrel of fun. Especially for all the innocent bystanders.
2: Outside, Jack, outside.
1: All right. Hey, now look, Ernie, you're seeing me off. And I'm glad to get out of this town, see? So take that small howitzer out of my back, will you?
2: You don't know how lucky you are.
1: I'm just getting lucky, Buster, because you're getting careless. You are... You had a lot more than that coming to you, Ernie. But that's where you're lucky. I don't have the time.
6: But I don't know whom we can get, Valentine. You know how long it takes for the police to do anything when it involves Corrigan or any of those fellows?
7: No matter what she's done, we've got to try to help her.
6: I know. I'll get a couple of state troopers.
1: And anybody else we can trust. Tell them to meet us at the Sharon place.

0: didn't waste any time getting here.
1: George, this is horrible.
0: Yeah, and they kept their word about making it look like an accident. Old ladies have been known to fall downstairs and break their necks.
2: Oh. It's going to be hard for Sharondale to believe the truth about his first lady.
0: Sam, you're not going to print the truth. And nobody's ever going to know it.
1: But George...
0: It's going to be the first real service she's ever done for the town she was supposed to love.
2: But Valentine, people have the right to know that this Mrs. Sharon was really responsible for Tucker and all the others. She was feeding on every racket in the town.
0: But wouldn't it be smarter to let them think she was pure as driven snow?
1: I don't get it, George.
0: What better way of being swept into office, Sam, than making the good citizens think that a sainted member of the founding family was brutally murdered by gangsters they allowed to thrive all these years?
2: Well, we may never be able to prove that.
0: That's going to be your first job in office, Mayor Morgan.

0: Well, goodbye, Johnny. Take care of yourself.
1: I wanted to ask you something, Mr. Valentine. If Dad gets to be mayor, can he make me deputy sheriff or something so I could carry a gun?
2: You better not let your mother hear you say that. You ought to be thinking of your schoolwork and keeping out of trouble.
1: You're sweet on her, Mr. Valentine.
0: I guess you could go with that.
1: Can't be much fun, having a girl who's always trying to keep you out of trouble.
2: Now, look here, Johnny.
0: Oh, as a matter of fact, kid, I have all I can do to keep her from getting into trouble before I do.
1: Honest? Gee, you better hurry up and marry her before somebody else gets her.
2: Love that boy.

0: 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Next week, when you tune our way for another adventure of George Valentine, you'll hear George saying...
1: All right now, Mrs. Pebbleman, Brooksy, jump in the car and hurry. I don't want to use this gun if I can help it.
2: Mr. Valentine, they were waiting here for you. All those men, they was going to kill you.
1: Yeah, well, they still have the same idea. Come on, get in the back, Mrs. Pebbleman. Let her roll, Brooksy. And don't stop till we get to your place. Get there before that gunsel does, or we'll be missing one perfectly good client.

Tonight's Adventure of George Valentine has been brought to you by Standard of California on behalf of independent Chevron gas stations and Standard stations throughout the West. Let George Do It stars Robert Bailey as George with Francis Robinson as Brooksy. Tonight's story was written by David Victor and Herbert Little Jr. and directed by Don Clark. Also heard in the cast were Hal K. Dawson as Morgan, Virginia Gregg as Mrs. Morgan, Jerry Farber as Johnny, Miriam Wolfe as Mrs. Sharon, Larry Dobkin as Wally, Ed Begley as Corrigan, and Bob Dryden as Ernie. The music is composed and presented by Eddie Dunstetter, your announcer, John Heaston. Listen again next week, same time, same station, to Let George Do It. 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

Hello. I hope I haven't kept you waiting. Yes, this is the crime club. I'm the librarian. The topaz flower. Yes, we have that crime club story for you. Come right over.

0: Ah, you're here. Good. Take the easy chair by the window. Comfortable? The book is on this shelf. Here it is. The Topaz Flower by Charlotte M. Russell. The exciting story of a flower that was plucked by the hand of death. Let's look at it under the reading lamp. It was a little after 7 o'clock in the evening. The family and friends were scattered through the rather austere house, and Mr. Sloan was even more than usually indifferent to their comfort and his responsibility as host. Wally Kent was the only person there who did not fear the old man. He even admitted to himself that he liked him in a strange sort of way, and that was good, especially as the Sloanes were inclined to be clannish, and Wally intended to propose to Natalie, if he could find her. After having looked everywhere else for her, he finally decided to try Mr. Sloane's room. Perhaps she had been closeted with her uncle. Standing at the door, he hesitated. Then, squaring his shoulders, he knocked.
1: Mr. Sloane! Mr. Sloane, is Natalie there? Mr. Sloane! Hey, Mr. Sloane! Nice life. Natalie! Mr. Sloane! Natalie, darling, I've been looking all over the house for you. The party... Well, honey, what's the matter?
2: Let me go, Wally.
1: Oh, but listen...
2: Let me go, I tell you!
1: Oh, what the... Mr. Sloane. Oh, my good gosh. Natalie, what were you doing?
3: Did you call Mr. Sloane? Oh, Mr. Kent. Oh.
1: Take it easy, Barr.
3: Oh, but he's murdered. Mr. Sloane's been murdered.
1: Get to the phone, Barr, right away. Call Captain Tom Vane of the Homicide Bureau. Tell him what's happened. He'll be here right away.
3: Yes, sir.
1: Oh, and Bauer, just see that nobody leaves until he gets here, will you?
3: Well, sir, I don't know, but I'll try, sir. Oh, poor Mr. Sloane.
1: And if you see Miss Natalie, tell her to come up here, please. It's very important.

0: Captain Bain is here, Mr. Kent.
1: Oh, thanks, Bauer. Bring him right in here.
0: Yes, sir. Come in, please, Captain.
2: Thank you.
1: Hello, Tom.
2: Hello, Wally. Here, you got a murder here.
1: Got a dead man anyway, Tom.
2: Let's have a look.
1: Right in here.
2: He's dead, all right. Harry Sloan, huh?
1: Yeah.
2: Nobody saw it done, I suppose.
1: As far as I know.
2: Now, let's see. Two glasses. Drinking with somebody.
1: Looks like it.
2: Wonder who?
1: Search me.
2: Anybody in here besides you?
1: No. Oh, yes, there was, too. Young Raymond Sloan, his nephew.
2: Hmm?
1: Came roaring in when the news got out that the old gentleman was dead. I kept the others out.
2: Well, maybe we can get some prints off those glasses.
1: Yeah. Oh, say, though, Raymond Sloan picked up one of the glasses. This one.
2: Picked it up? What for?
1: Well, he was kind of upset and he wanted a drink. So he just grabbed the glass, poured a shot into it.
2: Yes, and smeared the prints all over the place. Darn the luck, I always get the tough jobs. Why couldn't he have picked up the old gentleman's glass?
1: Well, how would he know which was which?
2: Yeah, you got something there. Well, no, thanks anyway. Let's go see these folks, shall we?
1: Sure. Downstairs and to your right.
2: Mm.
1: I'll show you.
2: The old man had a lot of dough, didn't he?
1: He was pretty well off.
2: Ah. Is this the room?
1: That's right.
2: Now, ladies and gentlemen, if you please. I'm Captain Tom Bain of the Homicide Bureau. I know Wally Kent here, but you others. Will you please tell me who you are? You first, sir.
0: I'm Bauer, the butler, sir.
2: No?
3: I'm Maria Sloan, Mr. Sloan's sister-in-law.
4: And I'm his son, Raymond Sloan.
3: Clarinda Bell, Mr. Sloan's secretary.
2: And this gentleman here in the corner?
5: Joe Bannister. I'm an old friend of Harry Sloan.
2: Shouldn't there be someone else?
4: Well, Natalie.
3: My daughter.
2: Where's she?
1: Well, I think she...
6: Sorry, I'm late. I'm Natalie Sloan.
2: All right. Now sit down, please, everybody. Let's just check those names again so I know to whom I'm talking. Bauer, the butler.
0: Yes, sir.
2: Mrs. Maria Sloan.
3: Yes.
2: And Miss Clarinda Bell.
3: I'm right here.
2: See, and you're Joe Bannister.
5: I am.
2: Miss Natalie Sloan.
6: Yes.
2: Have I forgotten anybody? Oh, yes. Raymond Sloan.
4: Present.
1: And me.
2: Mm-hmm. Wally Kent. Okay, here we go. We know that Mr. Sloan was shot about 7:15 by someone with a revolver with a silencer. He'd been drinking in his locked room with someone who apparently killed him and took the topaz flower. What is the topaz flower?
5: Topaz flower.
6: It's a jewel, a cluster of jewels, a family heirloom.
2: Easily recognizable, Miss Natalie?
6: Oh, yes.
5: The topaz flower is also a gold mine in Canada that Harry Sloan and I discovered.
2: Oh, thank you, Mr. Bannister.
5: You're welcome.
2: Now, let's just check what each of you were doing when, Wally Kent?
1: I discovered the body, Captain. I was looking for Natalie and...
2: Where were you, Miss Natalie?
6: I was dressing.
1: But...
2: What?
1: Well, I didn't say anything.
2: Okay. You, young man, Raymond Sloan.
4: I was having a drink in the living room, down here.
5: He's always having a drink, aren't you, Ray?
2: What were you doing, Mr. Bannister?
5: I don't remember.
2: Oh, you don't remember. I see.
6: I was downstairs here all the time.
2: You're the secretary, Clarinda Bell.
6: Yes. And may I go home?
2: You may not. You, Mrs. Sloan?
3: Me? I was dressing. You can ask my maid.
2: I will. And the butler?
0: I was in the front hall all evening, sir.
2: Mm-hmm. Wally, you're supposed to be an amateur detective. What's your theory since you found the body? Was there anybody else in the room?
1: Not when I found the body, Captain, no.
2: Well, how'd you get in there if the door was locked?
1: What?
2: I said, how did you get in there if the door was locked?
1: Oh, that.
2: Yeah, that.
1: Well, I never thought of that, Tom. One minute the door was locked and then it was unlocked.
2: Mm.
1: That's right, I never thought of that.
2: There must have been somebody in there.
5: There sure must have been.
2: And you didn't see anybody when you went in?
1: No. No, I didn't see anybody.
3: Well, perhaps whoever it was got out through the French doors that open on the terrace.
2: Oh, they were locked, Mrs. Sloan.
6: Were there any fingerprints on the glasses that they were drinking out of?
2: Well, thanks to young Mr. Sloan here, no. He smeared his own prints all over them.
4: Well, I was only trying to help.
2: Oh, great help. Well, Whoever killed Mr. Sloan took the topaz flower, I suppose.
3: Oh, that couldn't have been the motive for the murder. It was only worth about $5,000.
2: Only $5,000. Mrs. Sloan, you'd be surprised what people will do for $5,000. Wait a minute. Young Mr. Sloan, how were you treated in your father's will?
4: What? What do you mean? Do you mean...
2: Easy, lad. Do you come in to a lot of money?
5: If he does, Captain, so does practically everybody in the room here. Maria here is his sister-in-law. Natalie's his favorite niece. Bauer's been an employee of Sloan's for...
0: 28 years, sir.
5: I know I'm provided for in his will. Everybody here except Wally Kent stands to benefit by the will.
2: How about you, Wally? You and Miss Natalie, I take it?
1: Tom, could it be that the murderer took the topaz flower to direct suspicions along another line?
6: It certainly could be, Mr. Kent.
2: Ah, Miss Clorinda Bell. Incidentally, you didn't say anything when Bannister was talking about people who might profit by...
6: No. I stood to lose a great deal by Mr. Sloan's death.
2: Oh, you mean he wasn't going to do the right thing by his secretary?
6: By his first will, yes.
3: First
5: what?
3: Will? Why?
5: What do you mean? There was only
2: Now, hold it. What do you mean by that, Miss Bell?
6: Mr. Sloan dictated a new will to me only a week ago.
2: Why didn't you tell me this before?
6: You didn't ask me, Captain.
3: Well, I don't believe it.
4: I don't either.
2: Miss Natalie, what do you think?
6: Well, I don't know
1: Wait a minute. Let's find out about this new will.
2: Yes, by all means. What did you mean about losing by the terms of the new will? Will you explain that, please?
6: I will. Mr. Sloan and I were to be married. And the new will named Clorinda Bell Sloan, his wife, as the principal beneficiary. However, since I'm still Clorinda Bell, probably always will be, you see.
1: Where is this will, Miss Bell?
6: In the safe, Mr. Sloan's office. So, Captain, now that I've demonstrated that I have no possible motive, do you suppose I might go home?
2: Sure. Sure, you can go home. I'll be in touch with you.
6: Thank you. Good night.
4: Well, wait,
3: Clorinda,
4: wait, Clorinda.
6: Good night.
5: Well, people, looks as if we're out of luck.
3: No, we're not out of luck yet, Joe. That second will can't be probated, so the first one is still good.
5: Oh, no, dear, my dear. The intent of the will is the thing. We're still out of luck.
4: I didn't know there was another will.
0: Telephone Captain Bain, headquarters calling, sir.
2: Oh, thanks. The rest of you clear out for a few minutes. Bauer, see that they don't run all over the place and get lost.
0: Oh, yes, sir, yes.
2: Hello. Oh, you did? No, hold it a minute till these people get out of here. All right, let's go, please. Let's go.

0: Natalie.
1: What, Wally?
0: Come in here a minute, will you?
1: Where?
0: Here in this room. I want to ask you something. No, wait. Let's see if there's anybody in here. No. Come on.
1: What do you want?
0: Now, honey, look at me. What were you doing in your uncle's room when he was shot?
1: I don't know what you mean.
0: Nat, darling, this guy Bain is a sharp cop. Now, look, I can't cover up for you all the time.
1: Do you mean you think I shot Uncle Harry?
0: Darling, no, but I mean, you were in there with the door locked. You unlocked it yourself. I nearly got caught when Bain asked me how I got in.
1: You're not going to tell him, Wally.
0: Natalie, darling, listen, please.
2: Oh, Wally, can't I? I've been looking all over. Excuse me. Wally, I want to see you.
0: Oh, excuse me, Natalie. I'll see you later, huh? Okay, Tom. What now?
2: Sorry, Miss Natalie. Wally, we found the topaz flower.
0: You what?
2: Yeah. John Jarbo of the Hawk Shop Squad just called. That was the phone call. Found it in a shop 6 blocks from here, and he's bringing the owner and the topaz flower first thing tomorrow morning.
0: Well, I'll be... Says fast work, Tom.
2: Yeah, it sure is, isn't it? Says a woman hocked it.
0: A woman?
2: You suppose somebody could have gotten out of the house, run over to the Hawk Shop, and...
0: Well, what did the woman look like, Tom?
2: Well, the fella said she was wearing a green hat, a purple scarf, and she had red hair.
0: Red hair?
2: Huh?
0: Oh, well, thank goodness there's no red-headed women in this house.
2: Now think again, Wally. There may be a red

0: I got Miss Bell on the telephone, Captain. Mm-hmm. She's on the way over. I told her what you said about the woman pawning the topaz flower, sir.
1: Where's Mr. Kent this morning?
0: Well,
2: I was looking for Natalie, Tom.
1: Hmm.
3: Where's the topaz flower?
1: Be here any minute. Now, look here. You're supposed to be an amateur, Dick. This look like an inside job to you?
3: I don't know, Tom.
1: It does to me.
3: Who do you...
1: Well, this son of his.
3: Ray?
1: Hmm?
3: Well, he's kind of a young fellow they call a ne'er-do-well in detective stories. Drinking, gambling, women, you know.
1: Yeah, he knocked off the old man. He sure made a mistake. How'd they get along? Not good, I hear.
3: That's right. But I doubt he's got the nerve to do such a thing.
1: And that sister-in-law, Maria.
3: Well, now, she's kind of malicious. But she's harmless.
1: Mm-hmm. Well, you pick out the murderer.
3: Oh, no, Don, not for me. Not me.
0: I wondered if you would like some coffee, gentlemen.
1: No thanks. Bauer, that's your name, isn't it?
0: Yes.
1: But you can tell the rest of the people I want them in here now, please.
0: Very good, sir. Very good.
1: The guy snoops.
3: Oh, no. Not Bauer.
1: Well, how do you know he wasn't listening at the door?
3: Well, I...
1: Yeah, when you've been in this game as long as I... Ah, doorbell.
3: Bauer will get it.
1: Must be nice to be so rich.
3: And get murdered?
1: Yeah. Yeah, that's right, too.
0: A police officer, Captain, and another person.
1: Hmm? Oh, hello, Jabbo.
4: Morning, Captain.
1: Nice work, kid.
4: Yeah. This here is Dorn, the hot shop fella.
1: Oh, good. Come on, we'll go in the other room where we have these people. There's more room in there. Everybody in there, Bauer?
0: Yes, sir. They're waiting for you.
1: Okay. In here, Jabbo. Dorn. Well, Dorn? Either one of these two ladies?
5: Nope. Not neither of them.
1: You sure?
5: Absolutely. I'd recognize that woman out of a million. Red hair, kind of deep voice, a green hat, purple scarf.
6: Just what is this, please, Captain Bain?
1: Jabbo, give us a stone.
4: Yes, sir.
6: Why, it's the topaz flower.
7: Where'd it come from?
4: Where did you get it?
3: Yeah, huh?
1: A woman with red hair.
5: And a green hat and a purple scarf with a deep voice.
1: All right. It was hawked at this man's place last night.
5: A woman with red hair and
1: That's enough. You say it wasn't either of these ladies now?
5: Positively. I'd know her in a minute.
1: Okay. Take them back, Jabbo.
4: Okay. Come on, lad.
5: Is that all, Captain?
1: That's all. Much obliged.
4: You're welcome.
6: Well, I must say, Captain...
7: Hush, Mother.
3: Say, Captain, as long as this fellow's trying to identify women for you, hadn't you better keep him here till Miss Bell gets here? Just to make it come out even, you know.
1: Oh, yeah, sure. That's,
5: Hey, Captain!
1: What's the matter with you now?
5: Look. The green hat and the purple scarf. I found it.
1: Where'd you get that?
6: Well, that's my hat.
8: And my scarf.
1: Now, wait a minute. Let's see that.
5: It was right there on that thing in the hall. I never noticed it when I come in, but when I went out, there it was. And I knew it right away. Look. Look, I bet there's maybe a red hair in it someplace. Look, huh?
1: Well, what do you know? It is a red hair. Or am I colorblind, Ken?
3: No. It's red, all right.
4: Well, Aunt Maria, now who's in the soup?
6: Well, I haven't seen that purple scarf in a week.
5: Well, the lady that hocked the jewelry wore it.
3: Natalie, and... when did you wear this hat last?
7: Why, it was in my room. How'd you get down here?
1: Young lady, I think we're going to have a lot of fun finding out.
7: But I didn't...
5: No. It wasn't her. Not her.
4: The hat and the scarf might have been lent to someone.
6: You make another remark like that.
1: I'll let him alone, please, Mrs. Sloan. No, shut that door, Bauer. Oh, wait, and see who that is.
0: Yes, sir.
1: Probably Miss Bell, Mr. Bannister.
6: Now, see here, Captain.
1: Hold it for a minute or two.
0: Mr. Joseph Bannister.
1: Ah. Come in. Bannister, we found the topaz flower.
9: What?
1: Yes. It was pawned at Mr. Dorn's shop last night.
5: By a red-headed woman in this green hat.
1: Yeah. Do either of you know any red-haired women?
9: I know one in Calgary, Captain.
1: Hmm. Bauer.
0: Yes, sir.
1: Will you take the gentleman somewhere for a few minutes, please? I want to talk to these two ladies.
0: Yes, sir. This way, gentlemen, if you please.
4: What are you going to do?
1: I'll call you when I want you, Mr. Sloan. Let's go.
3: Want me to go, too?
1: No. You stay here.
3: Thanks. Sit down, Natalie.
7: Thank you, Wally.
9: How long before you'll want us?
1: I'll call you.
3: Nat, is that your hat, really?
7: Yes, of course. I think that man must be crazy.
6: Well, I think it's something the police have cooked up to try to scare us into...
1: Scare you into what, Mrs. Sloan? What do you mean by that?
6: I don't know. I mean, I don't know.
1: Sit down. Sit down, Mrs. Sloan. Now, are you sure you haven't lent that scarf to someone recently?
6: Ridiculous.
1: And you, Miss Sloan, your hat...
7: The hat's been in my room for weeks. I haven't worn it in I don't know when.
1: I see. Well, Brother Kent, it was an inside job after all, wasn't it?
3: It certainly looks like it, all right. But I don't think...
1: Mm-hmm. Go and ask the men to come back, will you?
6: I'll go, if I may. I want to get a handkerchief anyway.
1: No, wait. Oh, never mind.
7: Wally, you don't think...
1: It doesn't make any difference what Mr. Kent thinks, Miss Sloan. I'm the one that...
7: Mother!
3: Come on.
7: Mother!
3: Natalie, get back. It's Maria.
1: And Clorinda Bell. They're dead. They're murdered.

0: How is Mrs. Sloan now?
1: She'll be all right, Captain, but the shock...
0: Yeah, I know.
1: May I go up to her now, please?
0: Sit down a moment, if you will. I won't keep you long.
1: But...
0: Sit down, please.
2: Here, let me help you, Natalie.
0: How did Miss Bell get in the house?
1: Why...

0: saw her, she fainted.
1: Well, what would you do?
0: Faint, probably. Miss Sloan, this pencil was lying under Miss Bell's body. You ever see it before?
2: Well, that's my pencil.
0: Oh, it is? Miss Sloan, belongings of yours seem to turn up everywhere. Your green hat, your pencil.
2: But I was in here, and I lost that pencil 3 weeks ago.
0: Oh?
1: Now, see here, Ben.
0: That'll do from you. Now, look, Natalie, I'm reasonably sure you didn't murder Miss Bell, but you wouldn't have lent the pencil.
2: Please.
1: Stop it, Bane.
2: I told you I lost it.
0: This is a very odd pencil. You pull the end off, there's an eraser.
2: I know that.
0: It's got another trick, too.
2: I don't know what you mean.
0: Now, look. You pull the eraser off.
2: A knife. A little knife.
0: Yeah, a little knife with blood on it. Miss Sloan, who murdered Clorinda Bell with your knife?
1: Now, look here, Bane.
0: Shut up. Take it easy, Kent. Answer my question, young lady.
2: I tell you, I don't know anything about it.
0: All right. You can go up to your room. But stay there, will you?
1: I'll take you up, Natalie.
0: No, you stay here. I want to talk to you for a minute. Go ahead, Natalie.
2: Captain
0: Bailey.
2: I'll
0: see you later.
2: All right.
0: I don't get it.
1: She didn't do it, Bailey.
0: No, I don't think so either. But who did? Well, here's stuff from Clorinda Bell's purse, keys, lipstick, cigarette case, address book, matches, comp, papers. Well.
1: What?
0: Hey, look at this card. Read it.
1: I remember the Christmas party 6 years ago just as well as you do. Well, what is it? Christmas card or something?
0: I wouldn't know. What? What's this? Last will and testament of Harrison Sloan.
1: Yeah, but where's the rest of it?
0: Somebody wanted that will badly enough to knock off the old girl for it. Now, just who could that be?
1: We're just as badly off as we were before.
0: Yeah.
1: Except,
3: Captain Bane, Mr. Bannister would like to speak to you.
0: Oh, sir. Bannister, send him in.
3: Yes.
4: Well, how you doing, Cap?
0: Oh,
1: all right.
4: Don't kid me, Cap.
0: Oh, yeah, you've been drinking.
4: Sure. Makes me think.
0: Well, what do you think you want?
4: Makes me remember things.
0: Oh, isn't that fine? Like what?
4: Like things I see.
0: Come on.
4: I was out in the garden for a breath of fresh air by the time Harry got killed.
0: And?
4: I looked up at Harry's room. French doors, you know. Know who was sitting there with him?
0: Oh.
4: Girl.
0: What girl?
4: You look around, you'll find out. Young girl.
1: Bannister, are you insinuating?
4: No, just telling you. So goodbye.
0: Hey, wait a minute.
4: Nope, goodbye.
0: What do you think of that?
1: Why, that old...
0: Hold your horses, he's not so drunk. But, why did he...
1: Hey, wait a minute.
0: Now what?
1: He didn't see anybody in that room.
0: What do you mean?
1: Well, didn't you see those French windows?
0: What do you mean?
1: They're covered with frost all the way from the top to the bottom in this cold weather.
0: Well, I'd be... That's right. Nobody could see in.
1: Of course they couldn't.
0: That's right. Now, what do you suppose...
1: All I know is he couldn't have seen in that room.
0: Bob, you've got the makings of a detective after all. But why would he want to throw suspicion on Natalie?
1: I wonder. Say, maybe he meant Clorinda.
0: Nah, he said a young woman.
1: He was a little drunk.
0: Mm-mm. I don't think Clorinda did it. Anyway, the hock shop man said she wasn't the one that had the topaz flower.
1: Yeah, that's right. What about that card, though?
0: The Christmas card?
1: Now, let's see it again. I remember the Christmas Eve party 6 years ago just as well as you do. Bane, I've got an idea.
0: That's swell.
1: Ring for Bauer.
0: Okay.
3: You rang, sir?
1: Yes, come in here, Bauer. Close the door.
3: Yes, sir?
1: Bauer, you've been here a long time.
3: Yes, sir.
1: Were you here at a Christmas party 6 years ago?
3: That would be 1941. Yes, sir, of course.
1: Who else of these people was here? Mrs. Sloan? Natalie?
3: No, sir. They were in California. Let me see. Why, I think Mr. Sloan and Miss Bell and Mr. Bannister...
1: Anything special happened that night?
3: Special, sir?
1: Something Miss Bell might remember, for instance.
3: Let me think, sir.

0: Why, yes, sir. Yes, indeed, sir. Very funny.
1: What?
0: It was Mr. Bannister, sir.
2: Bannister?
1: What did he do?
0: Well, sir, he was rather tight. And he came downstairs wearing a woman's dress and a red wig.
2: A red wig?
0: Oh, yes, sir, I remember perfectly. Oh, he was a scream.
2: Bower, go out and ask Mr. Bannister to step in here, will you?
0: Yes, sir. I hope you won't tell him...
2: Snappy, Bower, please.
0: Yes, sir.
2: Kent, nice going.

0: It all seems so simple, Captain Bain.
1: Yeah, sure, looking back on it. Sloane told him about the new will and about marrying Clorinda. What we didn't know, of course, was that Sloane had cut Bannister off in the new will. So Bannister figured he'd murder the old gentleman, take the will out of the wall safe in the room, and get away with it even if Clorinda did tell everyone about it. But it wasn't there, so he took the topaz flower to make it look like robbery.
0: And when I came in the room, he locked me in.
1: Yeah, that's right. Then he had to get rid of the topaz flower. So he dressed up in women's clothes. But he'd forgotten that Clorinda remembered the Christmas party and his act.
2: And she was going to pass him the note when she came here.
1: Yes, only he got here first. Well, see you at the trial. And if you ever want a job on the force, Wally...
2: Oh, no, not me, Captain. I'm going to be pretty busy looking after the topaz flower.
1: Hmm?
2: Sure. Belongs to Natalie now. And...
1: Oh. Yeah, I get it. Well, I look pretty good in soup and fish.
0: What do you mean, Captain?
1: Oh, pardon me. I just mean, in case you want somebody to guard the wedding presents. Well, goodbye for now.

And so closes tonight's Crime Club book, The Topaz Flower, based on a story by Charlotte M. Russell. Willis Cooper did the radio adaptation. Roger Bauer produced and directed. Raymond Edward Johnson played Captain Bain. Chet Stratton was Wally. And Julie Stevens was Natalie. The cast included Eleanor Phelps, Rhys Taylor, Barry Thompson, Irene Hubbard, Paul Hammond, and Ed Latimer. Oh, I beg your pardon. Hello, I hope I haven't kept you waiting. Yes, this is the Crime Club. I'm the librarian. Yes, come over a week from tonight. Good. We have a very intriguing story of a missing person that was found by death. It's called Epitaph for Lydia by Virginia Roth. In the meantime... Well, in the meantime, there is a new Crime Club book available this week and every week at bookstores everywhere. Yes, it's available now. Fine. And we look for you next week.

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14: Get this and get it straight. Crime is a sucker's road, and those who travel it wind up in the gutter, the prison, or the grave. This time, an old Spanish woman who cared. A red-headed mink who didn't, and a green suede button beside a corpse. All led me to a wounded man with a gun in his hand, cornered on a warehouse roof. It happened like this.
15: From the pen of Raymond Chandler, outstanding author of crime fiction, comes his most famous character in The Adventures of Philip Marlowe. Now, with Gerald Moore, starred as Philip Marlowe, we bring you tonight's transcribed story, The Man on the Roof.

0: right, Dr. Mooney.
1: Make the roof off it, sir. Look, he's bleeding. You got him the last time. Yes, there he goes.
0: There he goes, Mooney, up there. The iron ladder leads to the roof. Let him have it.
1: They missed.
2: He's on the roof now.
1: He made it, Lieutenant. He's on the roof. Should I go up the fire escape after him?
0: No, he's got a gun, Mooney, and he's hit. Put in a call for tear gas launchers. We'll use them from the roof across the street.
1: It'll take a half hour.
0: He isn't going any place. Go ahead, Mooney.
1: Okay, Lieutenant. Hey, here comes Marlowe.
0: About time I want to talk to him. Mooney! On the roof. He's over the edge there. Fire, Mooney!
3: Matthews.
0: Hold it, Mooney. Don't shoot again.
3: What are you talking about, Marlowe? He's a killer. He's armed and dangerous.
0: Listen to me.
3: What do you want us to do? Scold him and send him home without a supper?
0: Matthews, I'm going up after him.
3: No, you're not, Marlowe. Come here.
0: Let go of me, Matthews.
3: Listen, Marlowe. Nobody goes up there. We're going to gas him out. Come on, Mooney. Call for launchers.
0: Matthews, please, listen to me, will you?
3: Oh, why not? Tell me the whole story. We got nothing but time till we get here with those launchers.
0: Please, Matthews, quit kidding.
3: Nobody is kidding, Marlo. That boy up there is a killer. Keep watching that rope, Becker. You may get curious. Well, Marlo, this story you've got.
0: About 10 minutes ago,
3: at
0: Matthews.
3: At the beginning, Marlo. Go on, Phil.
0: I'm trying
3: to. Start at the front. I'm a sucker for the tail. You've got a half hour before the tear gas arrives.
0: Okay, Matthews, I'll start at the front and skip nothing.
3: Right.
0: I'll start where it started 4 hours ago at 5 o'clock this evening, some 15 miles from here on the outskirts of a little town of San Fernando. A telephone call from a woman whose voice had said that she was old and Spanish and very worried. It brought me out to the place. A woman named Senora Andrade who told me that her only boy was heading for a lot of trouble and that I had to stop him. The Andrade home stood out like a thoroughbred alongside the milkman's horse in comparison to the other houses squatting on the sun-baked soil. The senora herself at maybe 60 and in a cheap black cotton dress, a lace shawl and homemade slippers, was the tidiest person I'd ever seen. When she bowed from the waist in graceful greeting, I saw a single small ivory comb was the only thing holding a mass of long gray hair in one neat bundle.
4: Senor Marlowe, you will excuse me if I do not extend you the hospitality of my house, but Pedro... Pete likes to be named... It's already gone. There is no wasting time.
0: Of course. Pete, your son, senora, huh?
4: He, and a good boy, Senor Marlowe. Here. Here is a photograph of him. It is taken only a week ago on his 25th birthday.
0: Really?
4: He was so proud of that green jacket I made for him. It was suede and flashing, he said. Flashing like something the rich Mr. Alex Brucher would wear. He has it on every day since then, even today.
0: Alex Brucher, who's that, Mrs. Andrade?
4: The senor who owns the warehouse for furs in Los Angeles.
0: Oh?
4: Number 12 Commercial Street. It's where my Pete worked until 2 days ago, when the trouble started.
0: Well, what happened, senora?
4: It was during his lunchtime. He was eating from a meal I made for him like he always does and talking to a stranger, some... how you say, senor? A man with no job all the time, a...
0: A bum, a hobo, a loafer?
4: Loafer. He was just telling me how he was telling him to find the railroad yards. That, senor, is where the trouble began. Oh, please, Senor Marlowe, you will have a chair there.
0: Oh, yes, thanks. Now, tell me, senora, this trouble. Surely giving instructions to a loafer, as you say, didn't start it.
4: Oh, but it did. After the lunch hour, the foreman, a Senor Connor, questioned Pedro about this loafer. And when my boy said that the man was only asking for the railroad yards, this Senor Connor said he was a liar, that Pedro was giving out information about the shipments of furs, that he was fired, discharged.
0: Just like that?
4: See, senor, after 2 years of good, hard work. You see, Senor Marlowe, Pedro tells me that Senor Alex Brucher has been having his shipments of furs stolen on the road.
0: Hijacked?
4: Hijacked. And it is this reason why Pedro is fired.
0: You want me to prove to Mr. Alex Brucher that Pete had nothing to do with this hijacking, huh? Get his job back, is that
4: no,
0: it?
4: No, senor. It is too late.
0: Why too late?
4: Pedro already went down there this morning to do that.
0: Oh.
4: He went and told Senor Connor, the foreman, that he had nothing to do with the hijack. And more. He told him, Senor Marlowe, that he was fired because of Helen Castile.
0: Who's that?
4: The pretty girl who for a short time now works in Senor Brucher's office.
0: Oh. Well, then I don't understand, senora.
4: This Helen Castile and my boy are falling in love. But Senor Brucher also likes this girl.
0: Oh. What happened when Pete told this to Mr. Brucher?
4: He never did. Before he even got to speak to Senor Brucher, that devil man, Senor Connor, and some other men beat him. Cut his face, blood on his arms, his clothing torn. He came home just before I called to you. Almost dead, senor.
0: Oh, I'm sorry. Well, how about now?
4: No, senor Marlowe. Pedro has gone back. Revenge in his heart. That is why you must stop him. Senor, senor, you must bring him home before he kills. Before it is too late.
0: Take it easy.
4: No, thought.
0: No, take it easy, Pobrecito. Senora. Don't worry. I'm sure I can bring him back, positive.
4: Oh, gracias, senor.
0: It's all right. It's all right.
4: Here, senor, in this can. I have money. 19, maybe more dollars here. You take
0: no,
4: it.
0: No. Not yet, Mrs. Andrade. I have, I don't think it'll cost that much. We'll see, huh? Goodbye, senora. It was an hour's drive to the Brucha Fug Company warehouse on Commercial Street in downtown L.A. I started up a long cement ramp that led to a glass cage in a far corner of the warehouse marked office. It was just about the end of a working day. And when I was next to the door, let it enter, a bell someplace said that the end had arrived. You could tell the way everyone's spirits went up. Everyone except the girl inside, half leaning on a file cabinet. I figured she was Helen Castile until I got closer. The on-fire red hair and green eyes with hat and shoes to match could have gotten by. But the coat she wore was mink. So was the attitude. That would never take shorthand for 40 bucks a week. Things just couldn't get that tough.
2: Hello. You look like you lost something.
0: Oh, is Helen still here, Helen Castile?
2: Gone to powder her nose. Maybe back before she leaves for the day. May not. I don't know.
0: Oh.
2: You a friend of hers?
0: No, Pete Andrade's.
2: Never heard of him. Got a life.
0: Oh.
2: Please.
0: Sure. Now, tell me, Miss...
2: Haynes, Corey Haynes. You?
0: Marlowe, Philip Marlowe. Miss Haynes, is Alex Brucher around?
2: Mm-mm. Home packing is going out of town. It does every other week. Important business?
0: No, I just wanted to chat with him a while.
2: Oh, Connor, is Alex's car gas and ready for me?
5: Yeah, it's ready. It's ready, Miss Haynes. Here are the keys.
2: Thank you. And, Connor, please, stop wishing I were dead, will you? I can feel it, and it gives me the creeps.
5: I'm so sorry, Miss Haynes, but... Well, maybe we won't be seeing so much of one another so soon.
2: If you mean Helen Castile, Connor, she's a great secretary, period.
5: Yeah, sure. Now you, Mr.
2: Marlowe.
5: Mr. Marlowe.
0: I'm a friend of Pete Andrade's.
5: You just said enough, mister. Almost too much.
0: Now, wait a minute, Connor.
5: What for? A lot of hot air? Listen, Marlowe, we've been running into all kinds of trouble around here. Hijackings, short shipments, misdirected cargoes, the works.
0: So?
5: So it all adds up to somebody on the inside helping somebody on the outside, and that ain't good. Take my advice, brother. Get your long nose out of this place and keep it out if you don't want it bent.
2: It's the phone, Connor. If you lift it up, it'll stop that noise.
5: Very funny. Hello. Oh, hello, Mr. Brucher. Yeah. Yeah, okay, I got it.
0: Charming fella, isn't he?
5: He'll be down here in a couple hours and I'm to wait. Check, Mr. Brucher. Goodbye.
2: His master's voice.
5: Very funny again. You'd better let me have the keys back, Miss Haynes. The boss isn't going out of town after all. He'll probably want his car.
2: And I'll probably give it to him myself after I've run a few errands I have in mind. Goodbye, Mr. Marlowe. I hope we meet again in more pleasant surroundings.
0: You two go to rival schools, Connor?
5: Get out of here, Marlowe. Get out before you get the same treatment your friend Pete Andrade got.
0: Oh, you've got to be kidding. You wouldn't do that to me, Connor. I'm not in love with Helen Castile. That goes for you, too, in spades.
4: Hey. Hey, you, Mr. Marlowe.
0: What?
4: Over here behind the crates.
2: I don't want Connor to see us. I'm Helen Castile.
0: How do you know who I am?
4: There's an intercom phone in the office you just left.
0: Yeah, I see what you mean.
4: I knew Pete was in some trouble. I haven't heard from him in 2 days. Mr. Marlowe, what they've done to him is terrible. How do you know about it? Did Pete come to you?
0: No, his mother hired me. I'm a private detective, which, Helen brings up a sharp point. Are you sure you're not playing both sides, baby?
4: Well, you...
0: All right, save it. That's all I wanted to know.
4: What do you want? You mean you just said that to see how I'd act?
0: Well, I had to be sure. After all, you're still working for Alex Brucher.
4: Not anymore. I only stayed on before this because I didn't want Pete to be fired.
0: Hold it. I think we've got company.
4: It could be rats. There's some around.
0: Yeah, with and without brass knucks. Now listen, honey, for everybody's good, I don't want Pete mixing with Alex Brucher. Before you get out of here, tell me fast, where does the boss live?
6: 41 West Adams Boulevard.
0: 41 West, okay. Now go. I'll cover you till you clear the place. Go on.
6: All right, my car's across the street. If you need any help later, Mr.
0: Get going. That rat may have friends.
6: Okay. Goodbye, Mr. Marlowe.
0: Helen got to the front gate, out into her car, and away without anybody bothering her. And a couple of minutes later, I covered the same smooth course, and I was beginning to believe that the rats were just that, except that when I was in behind the wheel of my coupe and heading for Adams Boulevard, I picked up a pair of headlights in my rearview mirror, which for the next 40 minutes have zigzagged, stuck like they were painted there. But finally, a traffic jam gave me all the break I needed, and a sharp right turn followed by a lot of speed left me free and once again on my way to West Adams Boulevard. The place was turn-of-the-century stone-block mansion, but the rest of the neighborhood had gone slumming a long time ago. I was about to try the knocker when I noticed a thin slice of pale light that said the front door wasn't closed all the way. I started in, edging toward the sick light that came from a single lamp in what used to be called the library. And then suddenly I saw him. A man in a smoking jacket, lavishly monogrammed AB, his face beaten raw, his clothing almost shredded, blood clotted thick on the back of his head. Was dead in the corner of the room. Next to the body was a heavy marble lamp base, also bloody. Inches from that, I found something that might as well have been Pete Andrade's calling card. A button made of green suede I had in my pocket just before the company spoke up.
5: Don't go for your gun, Marlowe. That'd leave us even. So the kid finally made it, huh?
0: Maybe. Maybe I did it, Connor.
5: Nuts. You just came in, I know. I was waiting outside. The jerk I had on your trail last year, I figured I'd better leave the office, but quick, I figured right. But tell me, Marlowe, just so I score 100%, what's your angle?
0: The Andrade kid's mother. And a private detective was working for her. She was afraid of this.
5: Oh, no, stop. The sentiment's killing
0: me. I wish something would. Well, let's call the police.
5: Not so fast.
0: What do you mean?
5: I've already got the rest of my figuring done. About now, the kid should be at his girlfriend Helen's flat. I know where it is, and that's where I'm going. You see, Marlowe, I want to be a hero. I want to bring the kid in. Understand?
0: Oh, sure, sure. Real easy. You want to bring him in dead. That way nobody even mentions the beating you gave him on Brooch's orders. Because he wouldn't stay away from Helen. That way you're clean.
5: Exactly. Clean as a whistle. Except for you and your big mouth. Now stand still, Peeper. I want to whisper something in your ear. Yeah.

0: In just a moment, the second act of Philip Marlowe. But first, you're going to think the laughter of April Fool's Day came late when you listen to CBS this Wednesday night, for it's going to be one of the craziest, merriest, maddest nights of entertainment you've ever heard. Bing Crosby will be playing host to Arthur Godfrey and Perry Como. And even though lots of singing is promised from all three, who knows what's going to happen when the gags start flying. Groucho Marx and Burns and Allen will also be on hand with their famous fun shows this Wednesday. These great stars will be here on most of these same CBS stations. Burns and Allen, Groucho Marx, and Arthur Godfrey and Perry Como as Bing Crosby's guests. Now with our star, Gerald Moore, we return to the second act of Philip Marlowe and tonight's story, The Man on the Roof.
1: Connor started toward me with a .38 wrapped in his thick fist. I figured I'd better do something about him and do it fast. I waited until he walked around Bruce's body on the floor and it was out of his line of vision. Then I pointed at it. Connor, look! Look, he's moving!
2: What's that?
1: Hey! An old trick, sucker. Now let's throw your gun out of the conversation. We'll start over. Come on, get up!
2: Get your hands off! Get them off, you crummy!
1: Look, Heavy, I'm going to get an answer out of you one way or another. Make it easy on yourself. Now get up! I said get up!
2: Oh. All right. All right, boys. You win this round.
1: That's better.
2: What do you want to know?
1: Helen Castile's address.
2: She's got a room. Number 4, 3200 Crenshaw. Hey, thanks!
1: So long, muscles. I knew there wasn't much more I could do for a desperate hothead named Pete Andrade. He'd already done too much for himself in the wrong direction. I drove down Adams until I'd cooled off enough to call the police. I stopped at a phone booth and gave homicide a fast rundown on Alex Bruch's murder. But I hung up before they could ask me Senora Andrade's address in San Fernando or Helen Castile's place on Crenshaw. Because there were two women I wanted to talk to alone before the police moved in. After that, I drove out to Crenshaw and found the number 3200. Room 4 was at the far end of a half-lit hall. And there were voices inside. One was Helen's. The other was Pete Andrade. I reached for my gun.
3: I went out of my head, Helen. I must have hit him 9 or 10 times, hard.
4: What are we
3: going to
4: do?
3: I don't know. I've got to think.
1: It's a little late for thinking, Pete.
3: Who are you?
4: He's a private detective.
1: Yeah, I'm working for your mother. I was, up until I left Bruch's place. He's dead, Pete.
4: Oh, Pete.
3: Oh, no. I didn't mean to kill him. But I'm not sorry.
1: I want you to come along with me, Pete. Quietly. Turn yourself in.
4: No!
1: Pete! Helen! Run, get away from me! Stop it! Oh, you little...
4: You gun!
3: Got it. Don't move, Marlowe. Don't move or I'll shoot.
1: You crazy fools.
4: I knew you wouldn't shoot me, Marlowe.
1: Next time you'll be surprised.
4: There won't be a next time. We're going to get away. It's our only chance now.
1: You haven't got a chance if you run. You'll be dogged every minute of your short lives. You'll wind up full of bullets in the dark. You'll be running down a blind alley and it starts right there with that door. Don't be suckers.
3: Shut up. We're going to try it, Marlowe.
4: And we'll make it. We've got to have money, Pete.
3: Yeah, and I know where to get it, too. Brewster always kept plenty of petty cash in the office at the warehouse. I'll take that.
1: What about the watchman, Pete? Are you going to keep on killing?
4: Pete, listen. You can get in quietly with Brewster's keys. Corey Haynes has them. The office keys are in the same ring as the car keys. She always borrows them when she uses his car, and she's got it tonight.
3: Well, I'll get them from her. Where does she live?
4: Out on Orange Drive. 210, I think.
1: Will you listen to me a minute? You're heading for the original dead end, both of you. Why don't you give yourselves a break?
4: Now, what do you call a break, Marlowe? Pete rotting in some prison until we're both too old to care? I'd rather have the bullets.
3: Let's get him out of here. That closet will do. Go on, Marlowe, inside. Move!
1: Sure. What are you waiting for? Go on, close it.
3: I know what you tried to do for my mother, Marlowe, and for Helen and me. I'm sorry it couldn't work out. Thanks, anyway.
1: Nuts.
3: I'm leaving, Helen.
4: I'm ready.
3: You're not coming. You're staying here.
4: What?
3: Marlowe was right. This is a blind alley, a dead end, and I won't take you in.
4: No, Pete, I'm going with you.
3: No, you're not. Stay back. I mean it.
4: Please.
3: Stay back, I say.
4: Oh,
1: Helen. Helen, unlock this door. We still may be able to stop him.
4: I'm playing this my way now, Marlowe. You can stay where you are.
1: Helen, don't you understand? I'm on your side.
4: I'm going with him whether he wants me or not. So long, Marlowe.
1: Happy landings, baby. The lock on the closet door gave up before I did, but only because it was older by several years. I got out of the house and kept ahead of the speed limit all the way to Orange Drive and figured for what it was worth that I'd cut Pete's lead down to a scant 10 minutes. I parked in front of a Spudnut coffee shop on the corner and walked down to 210. By the time I got within knocking distance of Corey Haynes' front door, I could see that the only light in the place was spilling out of the sunken double garage that housed the new gray Nash. But when I moved closer, I knew that 10 minutes was all that Pete Andrade had needed. Corey was sprawled out on the grease-spattered concrete floor and very still. Very still. And standing limply against the wall was Helen Castile, staring down at the redhead with a pair of hopeless eyes that seemed already half dead. As I walked down the ramp, she heard me and looked up.
4: I knew you'd get here. I don't care now.
1: We're both late, is that it?
4: Yeah. I didn't see him. He was already gone when I got here. Found her like that.
1: Well, he must have gotten the keys.
4: Yes, from her purse. See it over there.
1: Uh-huh. Why didn't you follow him? You knew where he was heading.
4: I couldn't. When I saw her there, I just couldn't, because I think she's dead, too.
1: No, no. She isn't dead.
4: You mean she's just out?
1: Yeah. A long way out, but not dead. From the looks of things, she must have put up quite a scrap. Maybe she... Wait a minute. What? There's something screwy here.
4: Oh! Oh, Miss Corey! Miss Corey, what's happened?
1: Who are you?
4: Miss Corey's maid. What's happened to her?
1: Well, she's unconscious.
4: Oh, this is terrible. She knew there was going to be trouble. I swear she didn't. Miss Corey, honey, speak.
1: How do you know that?
4: Because she was worried. She told me 4 or 5 times she was going to stay in all evening, like she was expecting somebody.
1: Sure, sure. It figures all the way. Look, look here. Are you sure this is her purse? It
4: certainly is. Was she robbed?
1: Not exactly, but... Oh, yeah, yeah. This clenches it. Now, look, call an ambulance right away. Get Corey into a hospital and hurry.
4: Oh, yes, sir.
1: Helen, you stay here with her. Don't leave, understand?
4: All right.
1: I'll see you. And that's it, Matthews. That's why I broke a few speed laws getting from Corey's garage down here to the warehouse. Because I had to find Pete and tell him before it was too late.
5: I'm still not sure you made it, Marlowe.
1: Look. Look, this was dropped near Bruch's body. I just saw the mate to it in Corey Haynes' garage.
5: Look, that's not conclusive.
1: No, but these are. The papers I pulled out of her purse. Take a look at them. Go ahead. One glance will tell you where they came from and why. You get it, don't you, Lieutenant?
5: Yeah, I get it. Certainly I get it. What a rotten setup.
1: Well, then you got to let me go up that fire escape and talk to him. He'll listen to me, Matthews. I know he will.
5: I told you once before, Phil, he's been hit and he's cornered up there. It's driven him haywire. He'll probably blow the top of your head off. Go ahead. Go on up and try it. I'll pass the word.
1: Across the street and started up the fire escape, I knew Pete Andrade from someplace in the shadows on the roof was watching me, every inch of the way. But I climbed up to the fourth floor before I spotted him. His head inched out over the ledge, my own .38 in his hand. I went on to the fifth floor and started up the ladder to the roof when it came.
6: Stop there. That's close enough.
1: It's Marlowe, Pete.
6: I know. That's the only reason you got this far. You've got lots of nerve, Marlowe.
1: Pete, I didn't bring a gun. Because I just came to ask you a question. Nothing else.
6: A question?
1: Yeah. A big one. Did you use anything on Brucia except your fist, Pete?
6: No. Why? What's the difference?
1: Plenty. I don't think you killed Brucia.
6: What? Is this a trick?
1: No, no. Look, Pete, no trick. Look at this. I found this green suede button near Brucia's body. I thought it came from your jacket, but it didn't. It was torn from a pair of green suede shoes that Corey Haynes had on tonight.
6: Corey Haynes? I don't get you.
1: It means, first, she's a liar. That she saw Brucia tonight. It means she got there after you did. Probably found him unconscious while you'd left him and finished the job with a heavy marble lamp base.
6: You're crazy. This is a trick. Why would she kill him? They were going together.
1: They had been. Until Brucia got interested in Helen.
6: Yeah?
1: After that, Corey was on the way out, and she knew it. She decided to get all she could out of him while she had the chance.
6: Go on.
1: Every time she borrowed his car, she used the keys to get into the office, steal information out of the files, and sell it. She was the informer.
6: That theme.
1: I'm coming up, Pete.
6: How do you know all this?
1: I found some papers to prove it in her purse. She was in a tough spot when Brucia changed his mind about leaving town tonight.
6: Yeah.
1: She had to get the papers back in the files or Brucia would discover they were missing. But Connor staying in the office prevented it. So she was trapped.
2: I see.
1: When she saw a chance to kill Brucher and have you blamed for it, she grabbed at it. Are you convinced, kid?
2: I almost shot you, Marlo. Why did you take such a risk and climb up here?
1: Because your mother has some ideas that I wouldn't like to see her lose, Pete. Also, I wanted my gun back. Well, do I get it?
2: Yeah. You bet. Here. And thanks, Marlo. I feel so good now. I guess I can.
1: Just how you feel, kid. I don't climb fire escapes like this every night. Believe me. It was a long, long time before all the scattered reports were in. Before the doctor in the prison ward had said that Pete would be okay, and before Corey Haynes had put a wobbly signature to a full confession of murder. And still another hour went by as I drove out across the wide, flat valley to San Fernando, where the profile of the hills in the east had already begun to show against the gray dawn rising behind them. When I stopped in front of the little house and went up to the door, Senora Andrade was there on the porch. She'd waited all night. Her expression didn't change when I told her all that had happened. Didn't change, actually, until I was finally ready to leave. Then she put out her hand and took my arm. The lines of worry in her face softened.
7: Señor Marlo, last night I had but one son. Now this morning I have two. In my heart, you will always have a home. I am grateful. Gracias.
1: She was most welcome.

0: The Adventures of Philip Marlowe, bringing you Raymond Chandler's most famous character, star Gerald Moore, are produced, directed, and transcribed by Norman McDonald, and are written for radio by Robert Mitchell and Gene Levitt. Gerald Moore may currently be seen starring in Republic's The Blonde Bandit. Featured in our cast tonight were Virginia Gregg, Jack Edwards, Lillian Baeff, Doris Singleton, and Jack Crucian. Detective Lieutenant Matthews is played by Larry Dobkin. The special music is composed and conducted by Richard Arant. Be sure and be with us again next week when Philip Marlowe says...
1: This time a platinum wristwatch, a body on a lonely strip of beach, and a case of heart failure in a Beverly Hills garage. All added up to blackmail, 25 years old, and a killer who would never be caught.

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And it's fast, merry, and bright. So, remember, be listening this Wednesday, won't you?

When disaster strikes, the Red Cross is on the spot to give relief in the emergency. But its work does not end when the wind dies down, the fire is out, or the flood recedes. It goes on in many different ways, helping to restore people to their normal way of living. The Red Cross is a great humanitarian service in which you have a very direct part, because the funds which are used are the contributions which you make to the Red Cross, and they are funds used in a common sense program that ensures the most good for the most people. Red Cross disaster relief and rehabilitation is one of the great reasons why we must keep our Red Cross ready. All may help. Give now to the 1950 Red Cross Fund. Remember, whatever you gave before, this year, add a quarter more. This is Roy Rowan speaking. Now stay tuned for Pursuit, which follows immediately over most of these same CBS stations. 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

0: From Hollywood, it's time now for...
1: Johnny Dollar.
2: Howdy, Mr. Dollar. My name is Jake Denham. I own a cattle ranch out here in Craig, Colorado. How'd you like to come out here and see me?
1: Colorado?
2: That's right. I have a policy with one of your companies, Tri-Western, office over in Denver.
1: Well, what seems to be the trouble, Mr. Denham?
2: Trouble? Oh, nothing like that. Not at all.
1: Then why have you called me?
2: Well, you see, the brand I use in my beef cattle is a Lazy J.D.
1: Yeah, you said your name is Jake Denham.
2: That's right. But J.D. is your initials, too.
1: Oh, yeah.
2: Yeah.
1: And the lazy part fits me to a T. But now, why have you called me?
2: Well, you see, I listen to your radio program every week. All those insurance cases you handle all over the country.
1: Glad to hear it.
2: And I just... Well, I thought the Lazy J.D. being your initials, too, and all the local color out here, and... Well, maybe you'd like to come and get some local atmosphere for one of your stories.
1: Oh, now, wait a minute, Mr. Denham. If you have some insurance matter you'd like me to investigate...
2: Well, no. I told you why I thought you ought to come. So can you, right away?
1: You sure there's nothing wrong out there?
2: No, like I said, a lot of local color. Nice place to stay here at the ranch. How about it?
1: Well, I've a couple of days' work on some reports to finish up.
2: Then right after that, huh?
1: Well...
2: Good. I'll be waiting for you. Goodbye.
1: Look. And everything's really okay, huh?
2: Goodbye.
1: Mr. Denham, I think you're lying through your teeth.
0: Bob Bailey in the exciting adventures of the man with the action-packed expense account. America's fabulous freelance insurance investigator.
1: Yours truly, Johnny Dollar.
0: And now, Act One of Yours Truly, Johnny Dollar.

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1: Johnny, good to hear from you. Are you out in this neighborhood?
0: Nope, still in Hartford. Hal, I want you to okay an expense account for me.
1: Well, now that depends.
0: Listen, do you know a client of yours by the name of Jake Denham?
1: Yes. As I recall, he owns a big cattle ranch over near the little town of Craig.
0: Uh-huh.
1: He carries a straight life of something like 40, 50,000.
0: Well, look, I got a phone call from him begging me to come out there and see him.
1: Oh? Something wrong?
0: He says not, but I don't believe him.
1: Well, have you any reason to think something is wrong?
0: Well, only the half-baked excuse he gave me for wanting to see me. Look, Hal, I realize this is just a hunch, but...
1: Certainly sounds like it to me.
0: But my hunches have saved your company a lot of dough on occasion. So how about it?
1: Okay. Put it this way. If you run into something out there and clear it up, we'll pay the freight. If not, well, you just go ahead and have yourself a vacation at your own expense, okay?
0: Oh, now, why don't you relax that iron grip on the purse strings for a change, huh?
1: Why? What would you do?
0: Okay. But I warn you, Hal, if this does turn into a case for your company, my expense account is going to knock you right off your feet.
1: Oh, now, wait a minute.
0: Bye-bye.
1: Johnny.
0: It took me nearly 4 days to clear up the reports I had to finish. I wish now it hadn't, that I'd left Hartford immediately. Expense account item 2, $133. Plane fare and all the incidentals I could think of, Hartford to Denver. I got there shortly after 7 a.m. Item 3, $50, deposit on a drive-your-own car, in which I promptly headed north and west on Highway 40. That is, after getting out of the traffic in Denver itself, and believe me, that town has it. The 200-mile drive to Craig was routine, except for the lush green hills, the snow-topped mountains, the vast meadows and forests. Colorful Colorado, they call it, and it sure is. Finally, about noon, I pulled into Craig and stopped at the Cosgrove Hotel for lunch. That's item 4, 350. From the waitress, I got directions to the Lazy J.D. Ranch.
2: About 8 miles south on the Yampa River, just off Route 789. You want some dessert?
0: Oh, no, thanks. This is fine.
2: Hey, you one of the relatives?
0: Relatives?
2: Oh, of course not. You're too late.
0: Too late for what?
2: It was real beautiful, though. Half the town turned out for it, and most of the big ranchers.
0: What are you talking about?
2: Oh, my gosh, it's after 1:30. Look, I'm not supposed to be on duty now, and I got a date with my boyfriend.
0: Hey, well, now...
2: Excuse me,
0: now,
2: I
0: wait
2: gotta
0: a second.
2: Go. Just say to cashier in the lobby.
0: Well, but look, I... Okay. I paid my check to the cashier, went out to my car, climbed in, and headed for the Lazy J.D. There must have been several thousand acres to the ranch, all rich, green, healthy-looking pasture land, and Lord knows how many head of beef cattle. The main ranch house was a rather small but well-kept affair near the gate to the road from the highway. And then I saw it, a long piece of black crepe hanging on the doorframe.
3: Yes?
0: How do you do? My name is Dollar, Johnny Dollar.
3: Oh, Johnny Dollar. Why didn't you come before?
0: What?
3: He begged you to come, didn't he? To come right away?
0: Mr. Denham? Yes, but I told him...
3: Then why didn't you? You might have saved him.
0: Saved him?
3: Yes, saved him. We buried him this morning, and I think he was murdered.

0: Act two of yours truly, Johnny Dollar, in a moment.
1: The American writer Christopher Morley once wrote, "When you sell a man a book, you don't sell him just 12 ounces of paper, ink, and glue. You sell him a whole new way of life," unquote. Now that goes double when you give, not sell, a book. But the gift of 550 books to little children increases the legacy tenfold. Near the end of 1960, the employees of the Chase Manhattan Bank started a people-to-people program with such a gift to school children of a town in Tanganyika. That's on the southeast coast of Africa. And to give you an idea how the books were received by the children, let me first quote from Francis Bacon. He's an English writer of a few centuries back. He said, "Some books are to be tasted, others to be swallowed, and some few to be chewed and digested." In the past, children in Tanganyika may have done a little tasting and chewing and a little swallowing and digesting. But there's one certain thing. They wound up devouring the books they received from the United States. And they did so much of it that they, the ones in high school anyway, were able to reach the level of English children their age and pass the exams at the same time. That takes a lot of book learning, as they say. Now, the gift of these books from the United States of America may have seemed a small thing to the senders, but the boys in Tanganyika who received them know that they've opened a whole new way of life. They've greatly increased understanding in the classroom of freedom, the right of all men everywhere.
0: And now, Act Two of yours truly, Johnny Dollar and the Bum Steer Matter.
2: The tall, beautiful girl standing in the doorway of the ranch house at the Lazy J.D. outside of Craig, Colorado, was dressed in black. The red about her eyes showed that she'd been crying. But there were no tears in them now.
3: Jake Denham was my father, Mr. Dollar. I'm Virginia.
2: And you think he was murdered?
3: Why do you think he called and begged you to come out here?
2: Any idea who might have done it?
3: Yes. Big Mike. Mike Craven.
2: Who's he?
3: He owns the Sea Lucky Star and wants to own every other ranch around here, and he will unless somebody stops him.
2: How did your father die?
3: Anthrax. That's what they said it was.
2: I thought that was a disease of cattle.
3: People, too, if they get infected from the cattle.
2: And that's what happened to your father?
3: That's what they say, but there's no anthrax around here. Our ranch is clean.
2: Look, let's go inside and sit down and talk about this.
3: Sure, I'll talk about it. If only somebody will listen. In here, John.
2: Oh, thanks. Are you, all alone?
3: Now that Dad's gone, he and I ran the ranch. Now it's up to me. Sit down.
2: Thank you. Virginia, were you trying to tell me out there that you think somebody tried to infect your herd with anthrax?
3: What would you think?
2: Who is your father's doctor?
4: Dr. Regis Ross from in town. Who are you?
2: Well, my name is Dollar, insurance investigator.
4: Say, you fellows act pretty fast, don't you?
2: Sometimes.
4: Feeling all right now, honey?
3: I guess so.
4: I told the hands that you're in full charge now. They'll take their orders from you. Or from me.
3: Or from...
4: Sure.
3: Sure, I guess that's best. Thank you, Pete.
4: They might as well get used to it, because after we're married... Look, honey, why wait any longer? I know this is a bad time to talk about
3: yes,
4: it.
3: Yes,
4: but
3: Pete.
4: I also know, and you know, that this is no time for you to try to go it alone.
3: But what about your medical school?
4: I'll give it up. This is a lot more important than... You're a lot more important. Oh, look, Jenny, you've stalled me for a long, long time.
3: I know, Pete, because I... Don't you see I can run this ranch alone?
4: No. You need me, honey. And I'm here to help you.
3: Do you know how Dad felt?
4: Sure. That all I wanted was this ranch. The same as he felt about anybody else who ever came here.
2: Just who are you, Pete?
3: This is Pete Kermer, Johnny. My fiancé, I guess.
4: That's right.
2: Didn't I see a Kermer ranch on the way out here, a small one?
4: That's right. My pa's. He's Carl Kermer.
2: Well, what do you think caused the death of Virginia's dad?
4: Just what everybody says, Mr. Dollar. Galloping anthrax from that Hereford.
3: Then why did he send for Mr. Dollar to come?
4: I'm afraid we'll never know, honey.
3: Well, I do. It's because he knew something was going to happen to him.
2: Where is that steer now?
4: Buried. On orders from the vet and the state inspector. Mr. Dollar.
2: Yeah?
4: You said investigator. Hadn't you better talk to Dr. Ross?
2: Yeah, I guess so. Want to let me have his address?
4: Sure. I'll write it down for you.
2: And while you're at it, tell me where I can find the veterinarian. And that state inspector, too.
4: Huh? Sure. Why not?
2: When I left them, a few minutes later, Pete was still making a quiet, but I must say effective pitch for Virginia's hand. Expense account item 5, 10 cents for a phone call to the state inspector. He told me he'd never seen the infected steer on the Lazy JD, that he was confined to his bed at the time. I called the vet's office, and he was expected back shortly. So I sat around the hotel lobby and glanced over some magazines. And then, in one of them, I found an article that made my eyes fairly pop out of my head. Item 6, I called the vet again. He was in.
5: You caught me just in time, Mr. Dollar. I was about to drive over to the Sea Lucky Star Ranch for dinner. Mike Craven and I are old friends.
2: That's all?
5: Yes, ever since we roomed together at college.
2: Oh, I see. I understand you're the man who spotted the anthrax out at the Lazy JD.
5: Yes, sir, that's right. Just that one Hereford. How it ever got to him, I'll never know. The rest of that herd is absolutely clean. That poor old Jake Denham, too.
2: You think he became infected from that steer?
5: Well, how else could it be? Galloping anthrax. Just like that.
2: Doctor, where is that steer buried? Do you know?
5: Yes, I had it buried myself. It's some miles out in the far corner of the Lazy JD property.
2: Then phone the Sea Lucky Star and call off your dinner date. You and I are going out to take a look at that carcass.
5: Well, now, just a minute, young fellow. You're an investigator, did you say you are?
2: That's right.
5: I suppose you have some authority.
2: What I don't have, I can get. Tell me, Doctor, is there some reason why you don't want me to see the carcass of that steer?
5: No. Well, let's go.
2: Along the way, we picked up two fellows who were handy with pick and shovel. It was almost dark now, so I bought a couple of powerful flashlights at one of the local hardware stores. That's item 7925. It took a couple of hours for the two men to dig down to the carcass of the steer, but they finally exposed one flank of the unfortunate animal.
6: Yeah, so you sure planted this critter deep, Doc. But there's part of him. Give us a few more minutes and we'll have it.
5: No, wait.
6: Huh?
5: Mr. Dollar, come down here into the hole.
2: Sure. Well, what's the matter, Doc?
5: The color of that carcass. I don't understand this.
2: What are you talking about?
5: Well, this doesn't make sense. The deterioration and putrefaction that always occurs when it simply isn't here.
2: You mean it's possible it wasn't anthrax killed this steer?
5: But I'm sure that all the symptoms, the swellings in the subcutaneous connective tissues, in the interstices of the muscles and lymphatic glands, and in the membranes of the mouth and tongue, they were all there, and they were edematous, too.
2: But some poison have possibly produced those symptoms.
5: Poison?
2: Yeah, look. I read in a magazine this afternoon that strychnia often produces symptoms very much like those of tetanus, lockjaw.
5: Yes, that's true. But a poison that would... Good heavens.
2: Yeah?
5: Why, I haven't heard of it since my college days. Quintanogen sulfide. But why?
2: Good question.
5: No, Dollar. Because it wouldn't explain the death of old Jake Denham.
2: If it was anthrax.
5: What?
2: Or was he poisoned, too?
5: Good heavens, you mean you think
2: that
5: he...
2: Wait a minute. Doctor, the brand on the rump of this animal.
5: Well, that's Denham's own brand, the Lazy JD.
2: Yeah, but it looks to me like it was put on over another brand.
5: Yes. Yes, you're right.
2: Any way of finding out what the original brand was?
5: No. Yes. Yes, Mrs. Dollar. The other side. The inside of the hide might show it.
2: Then, Doctor, you got a skinning job to do.
5: All right. Hand me my bag there, please.
2: Okay, here you are. Go to it, Doc.
5: Thank you.
2: Is that poison? Yes. How much to infect a man?
5: Well, even a small scratch on the skin could absorb enough to be fatal. No wonder the Dr. Ross...
2: Ross was the one who treated Jake Denham.
5: Yeah. No wonder we couldn't understand why death came so...
2: Well... Can you see what the original brand was?
5: Yes. Yes, I can. I'm afraid so.
2: Let me hold the light a little. Oh, I see.
5: But I can't believe it, Mr. Dollar.
2: Pretty clear, though, isn't it? See Lucky Star.
0: Act three of yours truly, Johnny Dollar, in a moment.
1: A couple of thousand years ago, the ancient sage Diogenes remarked that all things are in common among friends. Well, he didn't mean that only material goods were in common among friends, but that they shared their troubles as well. For a long time, the United States Armed Forces have been a friend in time of need, during fires, floods, and pestilence all over the world.

0: answer in time of personal emergency, a response which has always been immediate. Not long ago, a Korean Buddhist nun was suffering from beriberi, an advanced form of acute malnutrition. But she was living in an isolated monastery deep in the Korean hills and valleys. Her sister nuns contacted the nearest Army Signal Corps relay station, and wheels began turning. In no time, an Army helicopter landed at the station's helipad. American soldiers carried the stricken nun to the copter. She was flown to a waiting ambulance and whisked away to the hospital. Her recovery was rapid, thanks to the United States Army, her newfound friends. Army helicopter men helped in many other ways. Over the 108 islands of the Ryukyus that spread from southern Japan to northern Formosa, Army helicopters are constantly whirling their blades as they hop from one island to another on missions of mercy. They bring food donated by American women on Okinawa, or they bring vital medicine to save a life. They also bring friendship and understanding and freedom, the right of all men everywhere.
1: And now, Act Three of yours truly, Johnny Dollar and the Bum Steer Matter.
2: Looks pretty bad, doesn't it, Mr. Dollar?
3: Yeah, Doc. It looks as though this Herbert Steer was brought over from the Sea Lucky Star, was rebranded with a Lazy J.D., was given the poison to make it look like it died of anthrax.
2: Yeah, but Mike Craven, who owns the Sea Lucky Star, I know him, Dollar. I've known him ever since our college days.
3: Medical college?
2: Oh, no, just during the preparatory years. But Big Mike couldn't have done a thing like this.
3: Big Mike has wanted to get his hands on the Lazy J.D. for years,
2: well,
3: hasn't he?
2: Of course, over a lot of other big ranches, but I'd stake my life on it. He'd never do it. Hey, wait.
3: Yeah?
2: You should have taken that left turn to get to the Sea Lucky Star.
3: That's not where we're heading.
2: Yeah. Well, then where?
3: If I remember correctly, it's this road to the right here.
2: Well, you mean the K-Bar K?
3: Got any better ideas?
2: Well, I'll be... The ranch house is dark.
3: It won't be for long. Would you call this a good ranch, Doc?
2: No, old Carl has been just a hanger-on. He hasn't made the place pay for quite some...
4: What's going on out there? Who is it?
3: Johnny Dollar, Pete.
4: Oh?
3: I want to talk to you.
4: Oh, sure. Door's open. I'll be right down.
3: Come on, Doc.
2: Let's see if I can find the light switch.
3: This flashlight will do. We're going on upstairs.
2: Huh?
4: Wait down there. I'll be right down.
3: We'll be right up.
4: Well, now, wait a minute, if you don't mind.
3: Wow. Nice place you have up here.
4: Look, I asked you to wait down. Dr. Cummings.
2: I'm sorry, Peter, but this...
3: How'd you make out with Virginia Denham, Pete? Convince her to marry you?
4: That's none of your business, Mr. Dollar. Now, just what do you want?
3: Pretty nice ranch to get your hands on, that Lazy J.D.
4: I beg your pardon.
3: Combination bedroom and study, huh?
4: As Virginia told you, I've been going to college.
3: Yeah, medical school. Nice set of books you have here.
4: Of course, I'll have to give that up now.
3: Oh, you're going to have to give up a lot of things.
4: What?
3: Where did you get it, Pete? What was the name of that stuff, Doctor?
2: Quintanogen sulfide.
4: What do you know about...
3: Well...
4: I don't know what you're talking about.
3: Then why the marker in this book on toxicology?
4: Marker?
3: That was a foolish thing to do, Pete. A dead giveaway.
4: Yeah, I told you. I don't know what you're talking about.
3: Yep. Right here. Quintanogen sulfide.
4: I never heard of it.
3: You're lying, Pete.
4: No.
3: Giving it to that Herford was probably a cinch.
4: Listen, you...
3: But how did you give it to Jake Denham?
4: Dollar... That's something you'll never live to know.
3: Oh, look, now, wait a minute. Put the thing away.
4: No! Now, stand back!
3: I said, look out, you...
4: Stop!
3: Oh, thanks, Doc. I guess he'd forgotten all about you until you landed that chair on his head.
2: Yes. Now, I suppose I'll have to patch this... patch him up a bit.
3: Oh, absolutely. He'll have to look nice for the trial.

Expense account item 8, $55.95. Living expenses in Craig while waiting for the autopsy on Jake Denham. And yes, the same drug was used on him as on the Hereford steer. A small bottle of the rare drug was found in Pete Kermer's trunk. So Pete's not only lost a chance for a nice ranch, but for living very long. Expense account total, including incidentals and fare back to Hartford, $618.50. On second thought, how's about just sending that check to the community chest? Then I'll feel a little better about this case. And about myself, too. Yours truly, Johnny Dollar.

0: And now, here is our star to tell you about next week's story.
1: Next week, an old ghost town out in Montana. But one of the ghosts carries a .38 Colt. Join us, won't you? Yours truly, Johnny Dollar.
0: Yours truly, Johnny Dollar, starring Bob Bailey, originates in Hollywood. It is produced and directed by Jack Johnstone, who also wrote tonight's story. Heard in our cast were Virginia Gregg, Gene Tatum, Will Wright, Jack Edwards, Howard McNear, Sam Edwards, and Forrest Lewis. Be sure to join us next week, same time and station, for another exciting story of yours truly, Johnny Dollar. Dan Cumberley speaking.

0: For 3 days, an ugly storm had lashed at the west coast from northern Oregon to the tip of lower California. And although it was only noon when I drove up to the sprawling red brick house just south of Santa Barbara to meet a new client of mine, the black that was in the sky and the driving rain that was everywhere left the day bleak and wet and cold. Left it the kind of day that made you feel that logs blazing in a fireplace and a warm, dry robe were the only things that could matter to anyone. But when I got inside the house, Felix Drum, 350 uncomfortable pounds of executive in a wheelchair, who made his living importing perfumes, was very worried. And not about the weather outside.
1: Marlowe, Julia Perry is gone. I want you to find her and bring her back. And the sooner you do that, the better.
0: And the more I know, Mr. Drum, the easier it'll be. Exactly who is Julia Perry?
1: My assistant. Very capable girl, who in the past 6 months has practically taken over my entire business. She handles most of the work from her cottage here on the grounds where she lives.
0: Mm-hmm.
1: She also has some little cubbyhole in Los Angeles where she keeps her files and some sample stock.
0: Do you have the address of that cubbyhole?
1: If I knew the answer to everything, I wouldn't have hired you. And anyway, it isn't important. Hand me that little bottle.
0: This one?
1: Yes.
0: No, here.
1: Thank you.
0: When did you last see Julia, Mr. Drum?
1: 3 days ago. Oh. It was 3 days ago, when she left on one of her regular weekly trips down to Los Angeles to bid on perfumes. Usually she stayed away overnight, but the Beachwood Plaza Hotel most of the time, and she was back here by noon the next day.
0: I suppose you've already checked the Beachwood Plaza, huh?
1: Yes, of course. My man Ruby, the one who showed you in, has called the place a dozen times. But they only know that Julia registered there 3 days ago and hasn't been seen since.
0: Well, what about the girl herself, Mr. Drum? I mean her background, friends, family, that sort of thing.
1: As far as I know, Marlowe, Julia has no friends, no family either. She's just a sweet but smart little girl from someplace in Kansas.
0: Mm-hmm. No beaus, not even nice ones, huh?
1: I don't think she had the time. You see, when Julia first came to work for me, she wanted to get ahead, and I gave her the chance. She made good.
0: Mm-hmm.
1: Today, she's as much my right arm as Ruby is my leg.
0: Mr. Drum, did you notice anything unusual about Julia's behavior lately?
1: Yes, and that's the reason I'm worried. About 2 weeks ago, I saw changes in the girl, Marlowe. She seemed less spry, more preoccupied.
0: Oh?
1: Yes. I figured it was overwork myself, since the end of the year always means detailed annual reports. So I made no comment at the time.
0: I see. Tell me, Mr. Drum, what does she look like?
1: Well, I have no pictures, but she's a blonde of medium height and was wearing a plaid raincoat and a little circle of a hat when she left.
0: Uh-huh.
1: Altogether, she's sweet and simple, if that's what you mean.
0: Yeah. Do you mind if I stop in at her cottage on my way out?
1: Marlowe, you turn the place inside out, if it'll help any. Only since I'm certain that Julia's in some kind of bad trouble, you be quick and find her.
0: Julia Perry's cottage was strictly the 50-50 arrangement that Drum had mentioned, with one room office and the other living quarters. In the office, I found everything in its proper place, so I moved to the other room. The moment I stepped over the threshold, the white fluff that trimmed the quilted bedspread and the splash of color in the drapes said that Julia Perry had to be something soft and warm. The half a dozen quietly tailored suits that were lined up in the closet like a squad of soldiers facing right told me that she was also simple and neat. I ran through the pockets of her clothes and all the drawers and closets in the room, trying to find something that would give me a lead that I was sure I had to have. But after 20 minutes, I'd found only a leather cigarette case, a package of peppermint lifesavers, and a maroon and gold monogram book of matches, the cover of which was half torn off so that I could only be certain that the middle initial was a V and that an E or an F were on either end. But since the name and address of an L.A. novelty company was on the inside, I bought the matches as a starting point, dropped them into my pocket and headed for the door. When I opened it, I was surprised to find Ruby, Drum's right-hand man, purple scar and all, standing in the rain and staring at me like my ears were spinning.
2: You seem to be a very thorough man, Mr. Private Detective.
0: And you seem to be a very nosy one. What do you want?
2: Help Julia, nothing else. There's a postcard that came for her this morning. It was mailed in L.A. yesterday.
0: Yeah? Dear Julia, tried to reach you at Santa Barbara 1181 both yesterday and today, but got no answer. And leaving town tomorrow. As one little girl who fled life in Haven, Kansas, to another, I would have enjoyed seeing you again. For a bit before I moved on to who knows where. Anne. Santa Barbara 1181. Is that the number here?
2: Yeah. It's Julia's private business phone. Well, what do you think? The postcard, any help?
0: Possibly. Tell me, Ruby, why didn't you show this to Mr. Drum?
2: I forgot about it until just now.
0: You're a liar.
2: Well, it's on account of the postcard was delivered here to the cottage.
0: Which is no man's land for you?
2: Yeah, sort of. Mr. Drum doesn't like people who work for him mixing socially with each other.
0: Well, maybe a sweet kid like Julia hasn't got any use for the passes you've been making at her, huh?
2: Hold it. I like Julia, and even if she don't go for me, anything I can do to help her, I still do, understand?
0: Yeah, I understand. I'm not so sure I believe. Goodbye, Ruby. It was pushing 5 o'clock and still raining by the time I got back to L.A. and over to the novelty company. Once there, I presented the torn book of matches that I had found at Julia's cottage to a bald man with horizontal question marks for eyebrows, and who, with the crinkle of a $5 bill, tore himself away from his racing form long enough to check the files for a set of maroon and gold initials that had a V in the middle. And it was 6 o'clock before I had the answer, which was E.V.E. And they weren't initials, but the front name of Mrs. Eve Bentley, who lived in a villa at the swank Sunset Terrace Apartments. And according to the gentleman who said he knew his oats, was a very classy filly. An hour later, I was at Mrs. Bentley's front door, and while I made with the chimes and waited, I wondered just how much a guy who loves the ponies could know about women. But when the door opened, I had my answer.
3: Yes? What is it?
0: Mrs. Eve Bentley wasn't beautiful, but she was everything else, including a shimmering yard of gold hair piled high on her head, and held in place by a knot of pearls that no Boy Scout ever tied. Her face was wide blue eyes and open red lips on a backdrop of soft, fair skin. She wore a black silk jersey dress that must have been sprayed on. She smiled when I said my name was Philip Marlowe and that I wanted to talk.
3: Talk about what, Mr. Marlowe?
0: Julia Perry. Ever hear of her?
3: No, I haven't.
0: So I'll try again. What do you know about Ann somebody from Haven, Kansas?
3: Absolutely nothing.
0: This torn book of matches says otherwise. I found them in Julia Perry's cottage. Julia Perry's missing. I'm a private detective who was hired to find her, and the matches turned out to be yours. Now, may I come in?
3: Why, yes.
0: Thanks. Now, Mrs. Bentley, maybe we ought to start all over.
3: No, wait just a minute, Mr. Marlowe. I may be able to help you. Did this Julia Perry deal in perfumes?
0: That's right. Now, how did you know that?
3: Because I just remembered something. And now I'm sure I can explain why my matches showed up where
0: they did. Just a minute. You know, whenever I'm talking to a beautiful woman, somebody's always creeping around in the kitchen. Who is it this time?
3: Oh, really, Mr. Marlowe? There's a storm outside, and there are windows and trees. You put those three things together, that noise could have been a branch scratching on a glass pane.
0: Or somebody with squeaky shoes and a lot of curiosity. Somebody like Mr. Bentley, for instance.
3: Oh, I doubt that, Mr. Marlowe. You see, Mr. Bentley's been dead now for 3 long years.
0: Oh, yes. Well, you were saying something about the matches.
3: Oh, yes. This Julia Perry must somehow have other gotten hold of them through my fiancé, Marvin Whittaker.
0: How does that figure?
3: Like 2 and 2. Marvin is in the perfume business. Ditto Julia. Also, I think he mentioned her name once. Said she was very clever for a girl who looked like somebody's kid sister.
0: That fits all right. Where will I find said fiancé?
3: At his favorite bar and grill. But won't you have a drink first, Mr. Marlowe?
0: No, thanks, Eve. There isn't time. Now the bar and grill.
3: The Blue Boar.
0: Blue which?
3: Boar, Mr. Marlowe.
0: Yeah.
3: It's a very English spot over on Wilshire, opposite Arthur Murray's studio. But before you dash, do you at least have a match?
0: Yeah. Whole book of them, honey. Torn cover and all. And I want you to keep them. After all, they brought us together, didn't they? When I got outside, I postponed my run between the raindrops over to Wilshire Boulevard long enough to take a look behind the villa. And there, in a newly planted strip of clover lawn below Mrs. Bentley's kitchen window, I found something which was no surprise. 2 clear prints of a man's shoe. But from there on out, I got nothing more than a lot of rain down the back of my neck. So 10 minutes later, I dripped into my car and headed for the Blue Boar and Eve Bentley's gentleman friend. I located Marvin Whittaker, a handsome, hale fellow well-met in a white turtleneck sweater and riding breeches, behind a hot rum toddy in a corner booth that was pictures of steeplechase mounts against newly antique mahogany. And when I told him that I was looking for Julia Perry, he flashed a lot of glistening teeth at me, insisted that I join him in a warming glass of spirits, and started to talk, gesturing all the time with a riding crop.
4: Why, yes, old man, I know Julia Perry. In fact, almost did some business with her today.
0: You mean you were supposed to meet Julia someplace?
4: That's right. At 1881 Selma Avenue, to be precise. But she called me this morning and postponed the whole transaction. Indefinitely.
0: Could you stop projecting long enough to tell me why?
4: She didn't say. Of course, it's of no bother to me on a day like this. No sane man should be any farther away from a toddy than we are right now. So drink up, old boy. It'll do you a world of good.
0: Yeah, I bet it will. Look, Mr. Whittaker, one more question. Did Julia ever speak of a girlfriend named Ann? Someone she knew years ago in Kansas?
4: No, I don't believe she did, Marlowe. Matter of fact, Julia never talked of anything but perfumes. Now drink your drink, fellow, before it's chilled through.
0: Thanks, but no thanks, old bean. I do have to run, really. It was a 20-minute drive to the address on Selma, and the rain had stopped by the time I got there. The place was one of those once-upon-a-time rooming houses that had been partitioned off into a couple of dozen 2x4 cubbyholes, just big enough for the very small businessman to fill his fountain pen in. When I got to the door and asked the scrub woman, who was a lot of wild red hair around two pop eyes for Julia Perry, I knew I was moving in the right direction, because the lady standing in front of me was anything but calm. And more important, she had just heard a pistol shot from the back of the house.
5: Yes, that's right. A pistol shot not over 2 minutes ago. I'm sure that Perry girl had something to do with it. Because when I come from inside, I saw her rush out down these steps.
0: Did she say anything?
5: I don't know. She was gone out of sight before I could open my mouth. But I know it was her on account of that plaid coat and little hat she wears.
0: Yeah. Now, which room is hers? Come on.
5: Well, that one there with the light showing under the door. Mm-hmm. But it's locked. You won't be able to get in. I just tried.
0: Well, we'll try again for luck. It's not the best lumber. Believe me.
5: This is terrible. Nothing like this has ever happened to me before. It's a man.
0: Yeah. A dead one at that, Granny.
5: Do you know who it is?
0: From the mud and clover grass on the bottom of his shoes, I tag him as a guy who was looking in a lady's kitchen window about an hour ago. But from that purple scar on his chin, I can do even better than that. The name, Granny, is Ruby, a guy I thought was still in Santa Barbara.

0: In just a moment, we will return to the second act of The Adventures of Philip Marlowe. But first, given clues, even the newest of Philip Marlowe fans can deduce the characters in CBS's great new early Sunday evening comedy lineup. The Washboard leads you to the one and only Spike Jones. The Bumblebee? Well, of course, that's for America's most famous non-virtuoso violinist, Jack Benny, who follows Spike Jones on CBS. The two A's, Amos and Andy, who are heard on CBS immediately following Jack Benny. So it's really no mystery at all why millions of Americans now stay tuned to CBS on Sunday nights for these three superb comedy shows in succession. Spike Jones and Amos and Andy over most of these same CBS stations, and Jack Benny over them all. And now, with our star, Gerald Moore, we return to the second act of Philip Marlowe and tonight's story, The Black Halo.
1: Ruby's body sprawled on the floor, and the girl in the plaid raincoat running away from it meant one thing. Julia Perry's trouble was important, like life, but more like death. A half sneer was congealed on Ruby's face, and his eyes, turned waxy, still held a look of mild surprise. And I wasted some breath telling the scrub woman not to touch anything, and then I put in a call to my overweight client in Santa Barbara. He was glad to hear from me, at first.
2: Marlowe! Well, now, I didn't expect a call from you this soon. You sure work fast, don't you, lad? Have you found her? Have you located Julia?
1: Not quite. She's about 5 minutes ahead of me. Incidentally, Mr. Drum, she works fast, too.
2: What do you mean by that?
1: Let me ask the questions, huh? Number one, what was your leg man, Ruby, doing in L.A. tonight?
2: Ruby?
1: Yeah.
2: Why, I sent him in to pick up some medicine for me. Why?
1: Come on, Drum, you can talk straighter than that, and you better. I just found Ruby dead.
2: Dead? Ruby's dead? What happened to him, Marlowe?
1: He was shot. So forget the gags and tell me why he was snooping around.
2: All right. I didn't trust you.
1: No.
2: It's my policy to trust nobody until he proves himself. I sent Ruby in to follow you and check on your progress.
1: That was brilliant. You only made three mistakes. First, I don't need to be checked on. Second, you got your man killed. And third, you forced Julia's hand. Because it was Miss Perry herself who pulled the trigger on Ruby.
2: Julia? Marlowe, I don't believe that.
1: Which proves nothing, Mr. Drum, but skip it. Tell me, do you know a man named Marvin Whittaker?
2: Whittaker?
1: Yeah.
2: Oh, should I?
1: Well, he says he's in the perfume business.
2: Well, I know everybody on the coast who bought more than 2 bottles of perfume at one time in the last 40 years, and I don't recall that name. I think the man must be a liar.
1: So do I. Thanks for the help. And Drum, if you've got any more expendable flunkies around, keep them out of my hair. I'll call you when I've got something. I called homicide next and told Detective Lieutenant Ibarra where to find the body and who was responsible for it being in that dead condition. When the question of why came up, I admitted I was still shooting blanks. Well, I told him about the razzle-dazzle Whittaker had handed me and named the Blue Boar on Wilshire as my next stop. Ibarra said he'd call me there, and when I got to the entrance of the place, I saw Whittaker, draped in a trench coat that involved enough cloth to rig a four-masted schooner, standing in the anteroom, impatiently smacking his leg with that riding crop. He looked positively dashing. Question was, which way?
3: Hiya there, Marlowe. Hey, old boy, you look upset. Anything wrong?
1: I may be upset, Whittaker, but you're the one that's going to spill. First, are you leaving or coming back?
3: I'm just leaving.
1: Been here all the time since I talked to you?
3: That's right, you see. My coat is perfectly dry.
1: Stopped raining half an hour ago.
3: Well, you see, if I'd been outside, I would have known that. But why this third degree, Marlowe? What's up?
1: It's a long story. Maybe we better sit down and talk it all over from the beginning.
3: Oh, I'm afraid I can't. Not just now. I've got a date.
1: She'll keep.
3: Not this one. It's something rather special.
1: Special, huh? Like Eve Bentley?
3: Now, look here, old boy. You're prying into my personal affairs.
1: Whittaker, I'll rip the lid clear off your personal affairs if necessary to get a clean answer out of you. Now, what do you really know about Julia Perry?
3: I told you once. Are you implying that I'm a liar?
1: At least that. For instance, who puts out Amir? Come on, Whittaker. It's a well-known fragrance.
3: Why, I don't recall offhand.
1: That's strange, because any woman knows Amir's a Dana perfume.
3: Just what are you trying to prove by all this?
1: That it's a perfume dealer, you stink. And try this for size. When I got to that address you gave me, I found a fresh corpse there with a bullet hole in it.
3: A murder?
1: Yeah, and your routine was pat, brother. So before homicide starts combing out the snags in your story, you better untangle it yourself right now. You lied to me. And why'd you do it, Whittaker? Why the double talk?
3: All right, Marlowe, I'll tell you. I'll tell you this! Oh!
1: was as quick as a wounded cat. The riding crop slashed across my face even before I'd realized he'd moved. And by the time the red light stopped dancing in my eyes, Marvin Whittaker was gone. I turned as the head waiter walked up to me. He studied the hot red welt rising on my face for a moment and then murmured discreetly that if my name was Marlowe, I was wanted on the phone. It was Lieutenant Ibarra.
4: Marlowe, you can stop beating the brush for Judy Perry. We found her.
1: You did? Where is she, Ibarra?
4: She's out in the alley here, behind the Beechwood Plaza Hotel, Marlowe. Exactly 8 floors down from the window of her room. She fell through the glass roof above the rear entrance.
1: Oh.
4: It's not pretty. Oh. She explained the whole thing, including that Ruby guy's murder, in a note we found in her room.
1: I'll be right over, Ibarra.
4: Okay, don't hurry.

0: whole story, Marlo. When Drum finally got around to trusting her, he practically gave her his business. It was too much temptation. Mm-hmm. She'd been stealing from him in a big way for almost a year, her note says.
1: Then she decided to run for it when she knew she couldn't hide the thefts any longer, huh?
0: That's right. That Ruby caught on some way and she killed him, but I guess murder was too rich for her blood, so she came back here, thought it over, and checked out.
1: Yeah. All she left behind was a little plaid raincoat and a purse over there. Hey, she was wearing a dinky hat, too, Ibarra. Did you find that?
0: Mm-hmm. Come over here to the window, Phil. See down there on that canopy, that little black circle? That's her hat. I sent Mooney down to get it. Can't leave any loose ends around, you know?
1: Yeah. That a light, Lieutenant?
0: Oh, sure. Here you are.
1: Thanks.
0: Hey, what happened to you? That welt on your face, Phil.
1: Oh, I backed that horsey liar named Whitaker into a corner, and he slapped his way out with a riding crop. And speaking of loose ends, if I ever catch up with that...
0: Hmm?
1: Ibarra, where did that stuff on the dresser come from?
0: Well, this out of the pockets of Judah's plaid coat. Why?
1: But that's impossible unless... Holy smoke. That's why Whitaker lied to me.
0: Hey, where are you going with that, Phil? Come back here!
1: I gotta check on something, Ibarra, and keep your notebook handy. If I'm right, this deal is still wide open.
2: All the way from the suicide's room in the Beechwood Plaza out to the widow's villa in the Sunset Terrace, my mind juggled a jumble of facts trying to beat them into a brand new pattern. A pattern that had to include an object Ibarra had found in the pocket of that plaid raincoat. It almost made sense, but I needed just a little more. Well, when I turned into the parking lot at the Sunset Terrace, rain began to fall again. Thin, cold rain. I walked to Eve Bentley's door and pressed the bell. Just as I expected, it was Marvin Whitaker, unsmiling and nervous, who answered the door. I didn't give him a chance to think. I just swung hard! Okay, horseman, that squares us up. Come on, heavy, roll over. Let's see if you're carrying a gun. Okay, no gun. Now, be a good boy, Whitaker, and you'll make out all right, but one funny wiggle out of you and I'll crack your skull. It's a promise. Do you hear me?
3: Yeah, I heard you.
2: All right. Now, where's Eve? Is she here?
3: Find out for yourself, Marlowe. I'm through.
2: Fair enough. But just so I'm not talking through my hat, I'll take a look in her closet first.
3: She won't be in there, I guarantee.
2: No, but her future may be. Now, let's see. It's got to be in here someplace. Oh, yeah. This is probably it. Brown cloth coat, as chic as a pair of hobnailed boots, and still damp. And the label says the BH Company, Haven, Kansas. That does it. I've got it all now, and my chivalry just died. Where is she, Whitaker? Where's Eve?
4: Right here, Marlowe. Uh-oh, don't try that. I guess you really do have it figured out, haven't you?
2: Yes, Eve, I have. Sorry it turned out this way, because you had your points as Eve and as Julian.
4: Don't put it in the past tense, Marlowe. As Eve Bentley, my life is just beginning, and now I've got everything I ever wanted as Julia Perry.
3: Then you're Julia Perry.
4: I was, Marvin.
2: She still is, Whitaker. At least that's what the bailiff will call it in court.
4: There won't be any court, Marlowe.
2: Oh, I'm afraid there will, baby. You're twice a killer now, and both for the same reason, remember? First Ruby, because he saw you as Eve. And the girl you pushed out of the hotel window, who was no doubt Anne, your old chum from the hometown. She must have seen you posing as Eve, too.
4: All right, Marlowe. Anne ran into me by accident and ruined everything. I had no choice. I promised her money and then told her to go to my room at the Beechwood Plaza and wait for me.
3: Eve, I can't believe this. It can't be true.
4: Yes, Marvin, it is true. Darling, I didn't want this mess. I'd have left town this morning as I intended if sweet, sly little Anne hadn't seen me. I tried to get rid of you the easy way, Marlowe. When I sent you to Marvin, the Selma Street address he gave you should have led you to the end of Julia Perry.
3: Is that why you phoned me and told me to lie to Marlowe?
4: Yes, Marvin. I was going there to write my suicide note and use the stockroom for my disappearing act. But Ruby caught me, and after that I had to work fast. But it's all right now. It all worked out perfectly. They were the only two who knew besides you, Marlowe.
2: Aren't you forgetting little Marvin here?
4: Forgetting him? Oh, no, Mr. Marlowe. Marvin's the one person I can count on.
3: That's what you think. You don't get me mixed up in this.
4: Marvin.
3: I bargained for an heiress, not a murderess.
4: Why, you dirty load. All right, then. I'll use this gun on you, too, because I'm getting out of here and no one's going to stop me.
3: But you're right between us, Eve. You can't get us both.
2: He's right, baby. You're not good enough to get us both. And killing just one of us isn't going to solve anything. What do you say? It's been a long night, baby. You just couldn't tell when you were late.
0: this coffee, Marlo?
1: No, it's sludge, Lieutenant. I wonder what Julia Perry uses for a heart.
0: You know, she planned the thing for 6 months when she first set herself up as Eve Bentley. And it probably would have...
4: Can I see check now?
1: Oh, yes.
0: Probably would have worked if everything hadn't closed in on her.
1: Yeah, her friend Ann from Kansas, Ruby the leg man.
0: And you with that torn book of matches. Incidentally, that was pretty fast figuring up in the hotel room there, Marlo.
1: Oh, not so fast, Ibarra. I knew Eve had those matches because I left them with her. So when you found the same matches in the pocket of Julia's plaid coat, it figured Julia almost had to be Eve.
0: And that left Anne to furnish the body for the suicide.
1: Yeah. You know, I wasn't so sure about that until I found the brown coat with a Haven, Kansas label in Eve's apartment.
0: Yeah. Well, I'd better wait on back to the office, Phil. Look at that rain come down. Think it'll ever stop?
1: I don't know. I doubt it.
0: Oh, by the way, here, it's her hat. Mooney finally got it out off that hotel canopy. Maybe you'd like it for a souvenir.
1: Yeah.
0: The military people call it a halo hat. Good night, Marlo.

I sat there a while after Ibarra left, looking at the rain in the street, and the cold coffee in front of me, and Julia's little round halo on the table. And finally, I got up and went outside. Dirty water scudded along the gutter and gurgled thickly into the sewer drain at the corner. For a minute, I caught a glimpse again of the girl I figured Julia Perry to be when I went through her cottage in Santa Barbara. Yeah, that girl was an angel. When I finally caught up with her, her halo turned out to be black, jet black, inside and out. I dropped the little hat into the gutter and watched it go as far as the drain at the corner. And then...

0: The Adventures of Philip Marlowe, created by Raymond Chandler, stars Gerald Moore and is produced and directed by Norman MacDonald. Script is by Mel Donnelly, Robert Mitchell, and Gene Levitt. Featured in the cast were Joan Banks, Paul Frees, Peter Leeds, Jack Prussian, and Lois Corbett. Lieutenant Detective Abar is played by Jeff Corey. The special music was by Richard Orant. Be sure and be with us again next week when Philip Marlowe says...
1: A startled corpse, a blue-eyed woman, and a cryptic message scrawled by a dingy man with the pieces of a Chinese puzzle that wouldn't fit together. Until I found out what was deadly about the orange dog.

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Now, stay tuned for Gangbusters, which follows immediately over most of these same stations. This is Roy Rowan speaking for CBS, the Columbia Broadcasting System.

The Adventures of Frank Race, starring Tom Collins. The war changed many things, the face of the earth and the people on it. Before the war, Frank Race worked as an attorney, but he traded his law books for the cloak and dagger of the OSS. And when it was over, his former life was over too. Adventure had become his business. The Adventures of Frank Race.

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1: Nothing can buy as much excitement as a $2 bill. Anybody addicted to the sport of kings can tell you that. It was a soft, balmy afternoon, and I was lined up with the other balmy $2 bettors at one of the mutual windows of my favorite race course on Long Island, intent on wagering a deuce in my 40-to-1 shot selection that it could beat 9 other 2-year-olds to the wire in the opening gallop of 5 furlongs.
2: Race! Hey, Frank! Wait a
3: minute! Oh, brother, what a mob.
1: I thought you weren't going to bet on the first, Mark.
3: And I still ain't. Anybody which would bet on 2-year-olds must be off of his stick. I come down to find you.
1: Why'd you wait by the finish line where I left you? Think I wouldn't come back?
3: Well, maybe I should have said I was sent down to find you. There's a guy in the clubhouse wants to see us. He wants we should sit in his box with him.
1: Seats in this crowd?
3: Yeah.
1: Mark, you're a man of miracles. Who is the benevolent gentleman?
3: His name is... Wait a minute. It's right here on the passes he gave me for the box. Robert J. Sherwood.
1: What? He's the racing secretary.
3: Ah, nah, he ain't no secretary. He's a big shot. You ought to see the ushers clear a path for him. And speaking of paths, he wants you to beat one to him pronto.
1: All right, Mark. Thanks for the offer of a seat, Mr. Sherwood. We've met before, haven't we?
4: Yes, Race, we have. Some securities were once stolen from me. You recovered them for me through my insurance company.
1: Oh, that's right, I'd forgotten.
4: Now, I don't mean this to sound ungracious, but when I saw your companion, Mr. Donovan, in the crowd, I asked him to bring you up here. My reasons are not entirely social.
1: Lose some more securities?
4: No, but I do have a certain responsibility that might lead to problems. This time, I want to take precautions in advance.
1: Personal matter?
4: Yes, in a way. It also involves this track. It might involve the future of horse racing in this country.
1: Sounds big. But it also sounds rather big.
4: I'll try to be more specific, Race. Do you particularly care about seeing the second?
1: No, I took too much of a loss on Lady Borgia in the first. In a roundabout way.
4: Good, good. Come back to the stables with me. I'll show you the root of my trouble.
1: We went out to the neat white stables behind the track. The root of Sherwood's trouble, as he called it, turned out to be a jet-black colt with a hind that listened like satin. Made it only one look to tell me that this was no ordinary oat burner. He stood a good 17 hands high, and when he shifted his weight, muscles rippled. And the look in his eye that spelled his champion.
3: Holy smokes, what is this, Citation?
4: No, his name is Flame of Athens.
1: The wonder horse from Greece? But I thought he was shipped to Santa Rosita.
4: No, Race, that story was false. It was given out to the sports commentators for a reason.
1: The reason being you don't want anybody to know that the horse is here. Why?
4: Because several attempts have been made to kill him.
1: It takes somebody pretty low on the rung of humanity to want to harm an animal like this. Now you're really a piece of horseplay, aren't you, boy?
4: Race, I'm stumped. I don't know who wants to get rid of the animal. It could be too many people with too many motives.
1: What do you want me to do?
4: I want you to be responsible for the safety of the horse until he's flown out to Santa Rosita track next week for the match meeting with Galway King.
1: Well, that's a little out of my line, Sherwin.
3: Yeah, this looks more like a job for a large babysitter.
4: Well, you'll find it isn't so simple if you take the assignment. I need your help, Race. I can see that you love a thoroughbred. So do I. I also love the sport. But if it's going to exist, it must be kept clean.
1: What do you figure might be trying to muddy it up?
4: There's been a lot of betting on the match between Flame of Athens and Galway King. Originally, Galway King was a heavy favorite because he's beaten almost everything over here. People figured a foreign horse doesn't have a chance against him.
1: But the betting switched?
4: Yes. Yes, a lot of money showed for this horse all over the country. Now he's the heavy favorite. It's only 1-3, odds on. A lot of bookmakers gave bigger odds in the beginning, though. They stand to be wiped out if he wins.
1: Then you figure that the bookmakers are the heavies in this.
4: For the sake of the sport, that's what I'd like to figure.
1: But there are other possibilities?
4: Yes. It's the owners of the horses. They have a side bet. Even money. Horse for horse.
1: How big is the bet?
4: $500,000.
3: Holy cow, you mean there really is that much cabbage in the world?
4: Both owners are wealthy men. Galway King is fourth on the list of all-time money winners. And Flame of Athens beat everything in Europe before he was shipped over here.
1: Both owners and all the bookmakers in the country. Mm-hmm. It's quite a batch to keep tabs on.
4: You take the job then, Race?
1: Yeah, I'll take it.
4: Good. And as a bonus, I'll give you one more suspect. The jockey who was slated to ride Flame of Athens, Georgie Clements. He's been removed from the mount.
3: That makes bingo, Race. The only ones we don't have to watch is each other. That's a frank thing for a horse made to a horse. Hey, Race. Race! Race! You awake?
1: Yeah, the answer is yes. Since you twisted my arm.
3: I can't sleep on this cut. I feel like I'm back in the army. Keep dreaming of that sergeant who always put me on KP. I'd peel four barrels of potatoes since the first time I closed my eyes.
1: Yeah, I'll go back to sleep.
3: I can't. If I do any more work in my sleep, I'll be too tired to wake up.
1: Quiet, Mark.
3: Huh? Where is he?
1: Somebody else, huh? The nocturnal prowler stood framed in the doorway. There was no moon outside, but whatever dim light there was, kept the blurred shadow in the stall. My cot was next to the outside wall. I gathered my knees under me and made a lunge.
2: That's it. Get him, Race.
1: Yeah. Turn on the flashlight, Mark.
2: Yeah, sure.
3: Uh-oh.
1: Oh, I was right. No wonder one punch was enough. It's a girl.
3: Yeah. And a honey. Hope you haven't put her out of commission for good. Kids like this make the world nicer to look at.
1: Yeah, she'll come around in a minute. Get some water in a towel, will you?
3: Yeah.
1: Come on, wake up. Wake up.
3: It's a funny thing. I get to wake you up, but you get to wake her up. Am I always going to be water boy in this thing? I wasn't talking to you, wise guy.
1: Come on, you beautiful thing. Wake up. Here, try to sit up.
5: What happened to me?
1: I introduced myself rather crudely. Hangover from ancestors who lived in caves.
5: Oh, why'd you hit me with a club?
1: I'm sorry. Truly sorry.
5: Well, you needn't be. I think my father would approve of you. He might even give you a reward.
1: I take it Daddy regrets not using the hairbrush when we were younger. But before we get into that, who is Daddy?
5: Oh, you mean, who am I?
1: No, I was trying to be more subtle.
5: Oh, from the way my jaw feels, it's too late for subtlety. Don't tell me you don't recognize me.
1: I'm beginning to. Magazine covers, no?
5: Magazine covers, yes.
1: Poor little rich girl turned model. You're Lita Galloway, aren't you?
5: That's right. And by whom have I had the pleasure of being knocked unconscious?
1: My name is Frank Race.
5: That's a nice name. But you say it as though you don't like it.
1: I was thinking of something. You're Richard Galloway's daughter. Your father owns Galloway King.
5: That's right, again. You should go on information, please.
1: What were you doing around here?
5: I like horses. Runs in the family.
1: Yes, honey child, but there's only one horse in this stable area. Flame of Athens.
5: Yes, I know. I wanted to see him.
1: In the middle of the night. The match meeting coming up. And a $500,000 bet on the side.
5: Wouldn't that make me interested in the horse?
1: Oh, yes, definitely. I see you even went to the trouble of bringing him an apple.
5: It's a good way to make friends. With horses or school teachers.
1: Now, I know why you were kicked out of so many colleges. You looked undernourished. Why don't you eat the apple yourself?
5: Why should I? Oh, I see, Mr. Race. You must read detective stories. Well, just to show you how wrong you are.
1: She ate the apple, grinning at me at each bite. Even in the cold glare of the flashlight market placed on the feed box, her face had a special kind of beauty. The boys that grow up with a yen to marry the boss's daughter always hoped the daughter would look like this.
5: Convinced, Race?
1: Completely.
5: In the Garden of Eden, wasn't it Adam who ate the apple?
1: Yes, he also lived to regret it.
5: But this one wasn't poisoned. You just thought it was. Maybe I'm not as poisonous as you think.
1: Oh, do some research on it. Someday when I have some spare time.
5: Do you know you're the first man who ever hit me?
1: I said I was sorry.
5: I'm not. Women are strange creatures, aren't they, Race?
1: She leaned toward me. As she came closer, her face blurred out, except for that wonderful, smooth mouth. I reached for her, and she didn't resist. For the next 10 seconds, I felt like a man going over Niagara Falls in a barrel.
5: That was nice.
1: I may have been the first man who ever hit you, but I can see you haven't been neglected in other ways.
5: Make sure you don't neglect me from now on, Race. How about walking me back to my car?
1: All right. Mark should be back in a second. I wonder where he went for that water.
5: Stop wondering about other people and concentrate on me.
1: I walked Lita to her car, stopping every once in a while to get the Niagara Falls feeling again. We strolled down a path lined with trees. And I helped her into her yellow convertible. She was gone. It was then the weight of responsibility pressed on my mind again. And I planned a straight-line shortcut through the brush to get back to the stables again.
6: Hurrying someplace?
1: Who are you? What are you doing here?
6: I'm the inquiring photographer. You just asked the question for today. Why don't you try answering it first?
1: I can't see very well. That's not a camera you're holding.
6: No, it's a Smith & Wesson. It goes bang. It makes holes in things. Now sit down on that stump over there and keep me company for a while.
1: I'm sorry, but I'm going to have to refuse that invitation.
6: It's not an invitation. It's an order.
1: And you'll use the gun to enforce it?
6: Do I look like the type who'd make casual conversation?
1: No. That'd make it rather silly for me to try passing it, wouldn't it?
6: Very silly.
1: Which leaves two other alternatives. To sit down and visit or take that gun! Oh, my eyes!
6: I'm letting you off easy this time.
1: I don't know how long I lay there after he hit me with the gun, but shot had been fired along the side of my face. Flash had blinded me temporarily. When I came to, my eyes were still smarting. I seemed to be seeing red. Everything was tinted with color, even in the night. Then I smelled smoke and I jumped up. The glow came from the stables. They were on fire.
0: We'll return to the adventures of Frank Race in just about 1 minute.

0: And now, back to the adventures of Frank Race.
1: By the time I reached the stables, the place resembled Danny's Inferno. Whoever had named the horse Flame of Athens must have had a premonition of things to come. Nothing in that row of stalls could have been saved. Swipes and grooms and other track personnel had formed a bucket brigade to keep the fire from spreading to another line of stalls. There's nothing to do but join them.
2: Let me get in here, will you, Mac? Let me in.
1: Mark, what happened here?
3: Shh, tell you later.
1: Come on, that poor animal. I bungled this one, Mark.
3: Got a brilliant guy like me helping you all your worries or imagine.
1: You mean the horse is all right?
3: Here comes Red Wings. Get out of here and I will show
1: him. Well, if you got that horse out, you shouldn't have left him.
3: If I left him, nobody will be looking for him.
4: He's in the stalls with the workhorse.
1: Oh, nice work, Mark. That's good cover.
4: And not only that, but I have spotted a place where they rent trails. I thought you and me and a horse might go camping for the weekend.
1: A very excellent suggestion.
4: Oh, brother. I've hauled many strange characters around in my cab race, but this is the first time I have ever played chauffeur to a horse.
1: We better find some side road soon and get off the highway. Look at this headline in the paper I picked up at our last coffee stop.
4: Match meet favorite vanishes in stable fire.
1: The state police may have been alerted. They know the horse didn't perish in the fire.
4: If he did, it's an awful live ghost back there in the trailer. He almost kicked the sides out of that thing.
1: I'm going to send a couple of wires as soon as possible.
4: Oh, shall we?
1: Yeah. Let him know the horse is safe. We can take him to some isolated training farm. Trainer can come down and get him in shape for the match.
4: Oh, here's a side road, which looks promising. And there's a town up ahead. We'll camp in here. Then you can walk to town and get the messages off.
1: No, there's a spot in that grove of trees. It's not far from the main road, but it's hidden.
4: Yeah, and look. A little pond.
1: Good. It's drinking water for our equine passenger. It sort of resembles the old swimming hole back home. Now, let's take a dip and freshen up, huh?
4: Okay. Last one in is a mutton head.
1: It seemed like a good idea, but it wasn't. When you're a kid with nothing in mind, the old swimming hole can be fun. But when you're growing up and the responsibility for a couple of fortunes riding with him, fun gets washed out along with everything else. I left Mark still splashing exuberantly and dressed. Went back to the trailer. I'll put down the ramp, boy. Then you can come out and move around a little.
5: I don't mind if the horse moves, but don't you move.
1: It was the man from the night before. I hadn't seen his face until now. That voice was unmistakable. Another thing that was unmistakable was the gun in his hand. He carried it as though it were standard equipment.
5: Hugo!
6: Yes, eh?
5: Take care of the other fish down at the pond.
1: That's a little early in the day for violence, isn't it?
5: It's also too late to turn philosopher. Don't worry about Hugo. He's gentle.
1: As the girl's father might say, what are your intentions?
5: I'm just going to tie you two jokers back to back and relieve you of this horse.
1: I don't think so.
5: Would you like to make a bet?
1: With you acting as bookmaker?
5: That's my business.
1: Your companion called you Sam. That could mean Big Sam Evans.
5: Not only could, it does.
1: And a lot of people have bet a lot of money with you that Flame of Athens could beat Gulliver King.
5: He won't.
1: Maybe not. But I'm going to see that he gets a chance to try.
5: You tried this last night, remember?
1: Yes, but I forgot. Forgot to do this. I slipped down to the pond. Hugo also had a gun and it was trained on Mark as he slipped into his clothes. I picked up a stone and a heavy piece of deadwood. I tossed the stone into the pond. And as Hugo turned, I let him have the business end of the club, right behind the ear.
5: Nice work, Grace.
1: Come on, Mark, let's get out of here. If there was going to be a match meet at Santa Rosita Park, it seemed like a good idea to get Flame of Athens out there. I sent my wire to Sherwood, and he arranged for a plane to pick us up at a small airport off the beaten track. We loaded Flame of Athens on board and headed for California. We took him off the plane at another small airport and, under cover of darkness, slipped him into a stall near the training track.
4: You think we're giving him a shake, Rice?
1: Well, there's one thing we're sure of. The plane wasn't following.
4: That makes sense. It also means we should not be running into no trouble for a while. So, maybe I could take a little time off, huh?
1: To do what?
7: Well, there is a girl who slings hash at the drive-in across the road in the Santa Rosita track. Mm-hmm. Her name is Ramona. Ramona Glutz. Oh, what a doll. What a doll. I met her out here once before.
1: With a name like that, she must be unforgettable. All right, run along.
7: Won't be gone long, Rice. Don't be lost.
1: Yeah, I'll try not to mind.
8: And I'll try to help you.
1: Well, you again. What do you do, horse stables from coast to coast as soon as the sun goes down?

0: suspicious. I can give him this one, can't I?
1: You're afraid not, honey child. Just a precaution.
0: Race, can you think of any reason why I might want to harm Flame of Athens?
1: To save your daddy $500,000.
0: Oh, well, that wouldn't be necessary, Race. You could simply say that Galway King is not in condition and cancel the match.
1: You mean there's no forfeit?
0: That's right. No match, no bet.
1: Then that eliminates your father as a suspect. But not you.
0: What do you mean, Race?
1: Big Sam Evans, the bookmaker. You know him, don't you?
0: I've met him. Once or twice.
1: He was also out of the track with you that night the stables were burned.
0: That's not true, Race.
1: Oh, yes, it is, Ducky. Because there was only one car at the gate to that area. Your convertible. And he was there after you left.
0: How did he get away, then?
1: Simple. You drove up the road a bit, waited for him. Because Mark Donovan saw your car outside the fence when he was finding a safe place for Flame.
0: I used to think I was in love with Big Sam.
1: What changed your mind?
0: You did, Race.
1: I didn't believe her. But you can forget about your beliefs when you hold a woman like that in your arms. She was all the things that bad men promise a woman she'll be when they put a new perfume on the market. I don't know how long we stood there. It must have been a long time because...
2: Hey! Hey, look it! A romantic couple.
3: Shut up, Ramona. Hello, Race.
1: Hello, Mark. You know Miss Goldman?
3: Yeah, but we wasn't introduced the last time because she was unconscious.
1: And this lovely creature with you, I take it, is Ramona Clutz.
3: Yeah.
2: Hey, listen to him. Why don't you ever say things like that?
3: Quite. Ramona told me a couple of things I figure you ought to know, Race. About that Georgie Clements, the jockey that gave the boot.
1: The boy who was slated to ride the Flame. What about him, Ramona?
2: Oh, it ain't nothing much. But he used to eat at my place a lot, see, and I heard him talking about the match a couple times.
1: Well, that's been a popular subject wherever horsemen gather.
3: Yeah, Race, yeah, but this kid was all set to lose.
1: You mean he was going to pull the horse?
3: It don't mean nothing else but. Tell him, Ben.
2: Well, that's why the odds on the horse were so high at first, Mr. Race. Yeah. The bookies all thought that Galway King was a sure thing, see? Mm. So Georgie bet against his own horse. But then when they took him off the horse, that's when the odds dropped and they made Flame of Athens the favorite.
3: Hey, you see, Rice? That puts it right in the lap of the books. The trouble started right after.
1: No, Mark. That eliminates the bookmakers. They have nothing to do with it.
3: What do you mean?
1: Mark, if the race doesn't take place, all bets have to be refunded.
3: So that's what they want, ain't it? Then they wouldn't have to pay off.
1: No, they would have stopped the bets altogether. They're taking the odds, but they're gambling on a match. They're gambling to win. They tried to do anything to the horse, they'd have tried it just before the match. Not to kill him, but just to make him lose.
3: Hey, that's right, yeah.
1: Well, tell me something, Lita. And don't stall, Ducky. Why was Big Sam out at the track that night?
0: He said he wanted to get the horse away where he could watch it. Keep it safe.
1: But you didn't believe then?
0: No, Riz.
1: You should have, baby. He was telling the truth.
3: What? You mean that gorilla Hugo was also playing guardian angel to the horse?
1: As innocent as a babe, Mark. I know the answer now. We can wind this up tonight if Ramona will help us.
2: Oh, gee, I'd do anything to help you, Mr. Race.
1: Good. Mark will take you back to work.
2: Yeah, but I'm off duty until tomorrow.
1: You get back on duty. And just drop the word that Flame of Athens is stable here. Let it circulate. Not only that, but give out that the horse is alone and will be until his trainer gets here tomorrow.
3: You ain't gonna leave him, Race.
1: No, I'll be right in. And I'll be expecting a visitor. Quiet, boy. Quiet.
3: Hold up. Hold up. Come on, boy. Come on, Flame.
1: All right. Don't move.
3: Hey, douse that flashlight. You're blinding me.
1: Who are you?
3: Just an exercise boy. I thought I heard a noise.
1: You're Georgie Clements.
3: All right, so I'm Georgie Clements. Is that a crime?
1: No, but arson is. You're wanted for burning down some stables back east. And for murder.
3: Murder?
1: It was a lie. A long shot, but I played it. I had to sell him a parcel of fear and hope to break him down.
3: And there was no horses in that stable, Race. You got Flame out. And even if you didn't, killing a horse isn't murder.
1: There was a tramp sleeping in one of those stalls, Georgie. He was badly burned. He died this morning.
3: You can't pin that fire on me.
1: Yes, I can, Georgie. I saw you.
3: You saw me?
1: I was the only witness.
3: Well, that's only good if you can testify. But you ain't gonna testify, Race!
1: A powerful little man. His lunch threw me back.

0: was all muscles and shoulders. I could have handled him, but the horse was fractious. He kicked me as I slipped, and his kick caught me in the small of the back. For a minute, I couldn't move.
1: Now, Race, I'm going to finish you off with this rod, and then I'll take care of the horse.
0: I'm afraid somebody's going to catch up to you, Georgie.
2: Come on, Hugo.
1: Hey, stay where you are, you guys.
2: You punk, stay low, Race.
0: Easy.
3: Ah, nice going, Race.
0: Well, nice going yourself. Saved my life. Well, this horse is safe now, and that means you stand to lose a fortune.
3: Or win one, Race. I like to gamble.
0: You must think Galway King can take the flame.
3: I don't know, Race. Maybe yes, maybe no. All I know is the King is one of our own horses. He's beaten everything but Citation. I still think he can knock off a horse from across the seas, even Flame of Athens.
0: You know, Sam, we had a lot of guys like you in the Battle of the Bulge. They weren't favorites either.
3: Yeah, I know, Race. I was one of them. I still like the home team, win, lose, or draw, odds or no odds, as long as the contest is on the level.
0: Well, I've taken care of this horse as far as I could. Now I've got a piece of business to attend to.
3: What's that?
0: Well, I'm going to take a tip from a nice guy. From you. I'm going to bet that Galway King beats his ears off on that track.

The Adventures of Frank Race, starring Tom Collins with Tony Barrett as Mark Donovan, comes to you from Hollywood. Others heard in tonight's cast were Peggy Knudsen, Florence Hallop, Ted Von Eltz, Frank Lovejoy, and Bert Holland. This series is written and directed by Buckley Angel and Joel Murcott. The music is composed and played by Ivan Ditmars. Be sure to be with us again this same time next week for another dramatic chapter in The Adventures of Frank Race. Art Gilmore speaking. This is a Bruce Ells.

Not far from the Mosque Sultan Hassan in Cairo stands the Café Tambourine, run by Rocky Jordan. The Café Tambourine, crowded with forgotten men, alive with the babble of many languages. For this is Cairo, where modern adventure and intrigue unfold against a backdrop of antiquity. Tonight's story, Consignment for Naples.

0: I should have known things were too nice and quiet. It was in the heat of the day, and my cafe tambourine was almost deserted. The cash register was as silent as the Sphinx out of tourist season, so I went back to my office to get some paperwork done. I just buried my nose in a bunch of figures when the next thing I knew, a dapper Egyptian in British clothes and a red fez popped in the office door. He handed me an elaborately embossed card, sat down, snapped open his briefcase, and came out with a fistful of papers.
1: Ahmoud Hassan, Mr. Jordan. Great Nile Insurance Company, Cairo.
0: Yeah, so I read. Well, I got lots of insurance, Mr. Hassan.
1: Yes, that is quite obvious, Mr. Jordan.
0: And why waste your time?
1: If you please, my call is in regard to a certain cargo which you recently consigned to Naples by way of the Cairo air freight lines. It was insured through my company.
0: What about it?
1: Mr. Jordan, do you not know that the plane carrying your cargo crashed near El Alamein 2 days ago?
0: Come to think about it, I did read about a plane crash, but I didn't connect it up.
1: Your cargo was completely destroyed by fire.
0: So that's it. Well, hardly worth your bother, Mr. Hassan. Didn't amount to much.
1: That is a matter of opinion.
0: Sort of a thank you gift I was sending to a friend in Naples. Some cases of brandy dates.
1: Mr. Jordan, what was in the cases is not our affair. My company has thoroughly reviewed the situation and decided to pay you in full for the loss. I have the check here.
0: You are on the job.
1: We prefer to have the matter settled quickly. Now...
0: Hey, wait a minute. This check's made out for £500, $2,000.
1: The full amount of the coverage.
0: But I only shipped five cases.
1: 150 cases, Mr. Jordan. Insured for £500.
0: You need a bookkeeper.
1: If you please, the figures are quite clear. Will you accept the check, Mr. Jordan?
0: If that's the way you want it.
1: Very well. Now, if you will sign these papers.
0: Sure, anything to please.
1: Here and here.
0: Yeah. All right, what next, Mr. Hassan?
1: That will be all. Here is your check.
0: Thank you.
1: And now, Mr. Jordan.
2: Yeah?
1: Understand, I speak only for myself when I say that this has been the most disgusting affair in my experience.
0: What? What are you talking about?
1: I will not discuss it. I wish only to say that I think you are a low, contemptible, despicable dog. Good day, Mr. Jordan.
0: His remarks had a subtle edge that left me wondering. And suddenly it occurred to me that this could well be the start of a big deal. I hadn't shipped 150 cases, only five, and they were insured for exactly $20. So right there, I decided to stop staring at the check in my hand and find out what the bank thought about it. I was just going to pick up the phone when I saw her in the door. American, 1949 model. Just the right lines from her smart shoes to the little feather in her hat. I liked everything about her, especially her brown eyes. But they didn't return the compliment.
3: Mr. Jordan?
0: Yeah.
3: So, you are Mr. Jordan?
0: That's me, lady.
3: You must think you're very clever.
0: Yeah. We've always gotten along.
3: Don't bother to hide the check, Mr. Jordan. I saw him give it to you.
0: You got big eyes, lady. Look, suppose we complete the introductions.
3: Helga. Anne Helga.
0: Just what do you want, Miss Helga?
3: I'm not asking for anything. I could hardly expect one decent thing from you. People can go on starving, but as long as you get your few filthy dollars, you wouldn't care.
0: You ever try talking sense?
3: I never made more sense in my life. I only wish I could find words to express how much I despise you.
0: I like you, too.
3: Mr. Jordan, I just want you to know that it won't be as easy as you think. I'm not giving up yet.
0: Anything else?
3: No, that's all. Just remember what I said. Bye.
0: Not just yet, lady.
3: Mr. Jordan, let me go.
0: Sit down and clear this up. Start from the beginning, Miss Helga. What's it all about?
3: You will let me out of here. No.
0: Oh, yeah. You put up a good argument, Miss Helga.
3: It takes a gun to convince your kind, doesn't it, Mr. Jordan?
0: 22. Just your size.
3: It can kill. Now may I go, Mr. Jordan?
0: Sure, run right along. But I'm still wondering why the visit.
3: I just had to tell you to your face how much I loathe you.
0: Anne Helga backed out into the cafe, stuffed the gun in her bag, stumbled against a table, then turned and ran toward the door. When everybody starts hating me that much, I get curious. So I decided to follow along. I had my eye on the girl, so I didn't see the big fellow getting up from a table until it was too late.
4: Hey, what's it, sir?
0: You're the one man in the whole place, and you have to get in my way.
4: Is that the way you treat your customers,
0: okay,
4: sir?
0: Okay, I'm sorry. Here, drop this.
4: Thank you. Bad cold, you know. Don't stand too close.
0: And they say bourbon helps.
4: Yeah, I've been trying that.
0: When I finally got to the front door, the street was deserted. Ann Helga was gone. The big guy I'd bumped moved past me and out into the street, walking fast. In spite of the heat, he was wearing a heavy muffler around his neck. I watched him round the corner, and again I realized I was holding that check in midair. So right then, I made tracks for the bank. By that time, I almost expected the teller behind the window to bite my head off.
2: Well, well, well, good afternoon, Mr. Jordan.
0: How's that?
2: I say good afternoon.
0: You don't hate me, Archie?
2: Oh, I say, why should I, old boy? What can I do for you?
0: Oh, yeah. Why don't you take a look at this check?
2: Oh, of course. That's what I'm here for, you know.
0: And what do you make of it?
2: A rather sizable sum. You want this all in cash, Mr. Jordan?
0: Now, don't tell me the check's okay.
2: Oh, most assuredly. I venture the Great Nile Insurance Company can spare a few £100.
0: But you're sure? What about the signature?
2: Oh, perfectly genuine. I've handled many of these checks. I say, you look a bit disappointed.
0: Oh, just surprised.
2: Oh, sorry, you forgot to endorse it.
0: Well, never mind. I think I'll hold on to it for a while.
2: Oh, but I assure you, Mr. Jordan, our money is also genuine.
0: Well, I'll give it a try sometime. The check was good, and that made even less sense. If somebody was promoting a new insurance racket, this was the smoothest job yet. Well, I figured the logical place to fill in some blank spaces was the office of the Cairo Air Freight Lines. So, 15 minutes later, I was talking to the man at the desk.
5: Yeah, I remember you, Jordan.
0: I shipped some cases of brandy dates out of here for Naples a couple of days ago. The plane crashed.
5: I know all about it, all about it. So, what's it this time?
0: You and the insurance company better get together. They paid me exactly £480 too much for the loss.
5: And you're complaining?
0: A lot of people are complaining. Let's straighten it out.
5: Look, Jordan, just leave me out of it.
0: Okay, mister. Just as soon as you show the invoice for all that stuff with my signature.
5: Think I haven't got it? I've been waiting for something like this. Look it over, Jordan.
0: Just like that.
5: 150 cases consigned to Naples, insured for £500. And there's your signature on the bottom.
0: Hey, what is this? You know I only brought in 5 cases.
5: Yeah? And what about the guy that brought in the other 145?
0: You tell me.
5: Just a half hour before the plane took off. Said you wanted them added to your consignment.
0: How did these figures get changed?
5: You had it all figured out, didn't you? Instead of 5 cases, just put a 1 in front and a 0 after it, and you've got 150. Fixed the insurance the same way. 0-0 after the 5, and you got £500. Saved you coming down and signing another invoice, he said.
0: Just what did this guy look like? Big fella, gray hair, had a bad cold?
5: No, a little ragged guy with red hair. No cold.
0: Where do I find out some more about the plane crash?
5: Talk to the pilot. He crash-landed before the plane burned. He's back in Cairo.
0: Oh, where?
5: Get it from the office. I ain't information.
0: The man in the office didn't like me either. But he finally told me the pilot was Andy Barker, lived at the Marmaduke Hotel. Well, I was fast becoming Cairo's number one heel. But my number one boy on the heel parade was a little ragged fellow with red hair. Till I could dig him out, I was off to the Marmaduke Hotel to see what the pilot could tell me. The room clerk did a take when I asked for Andy Barker's room number, but he gave it to me. It took me a couple of minutes to get up a noisy elevator to the third floor and then find Barker's room. But I didn't have to knock. The door was wide open. And there in the center of the room, lying sprawled face down, was a man with a handful of rug. A whiff of Egyptian cigarette smoke turned my head to a chair in the corner. Calmly seated there was Captain Sam Sabaya, Cairo Police.
6: Well, Jordan, your usual timely entrance.
0: Waiting for me, Sam?
6: The room clerk is most cooperative. Come in, close the door.
0: Is this Andy Barker?
6: It is. Why?
0: I wanted to talk to him.
6: Oh, you may talk to him, but I fear he will get no answers, you see.
0: Yeah, don't tell me.
6: Now, what did you wish to talk to this man about?
0: About the crash of his cargo plane in the desert.
6: And your interest?
0: Some of my stuff was on the plane.
6: What stuff?
0: Brandy dates.
6: Jordan, must I be eternally patient with you? Brandy dates, indeed.
0: That's what it was, Sam. Don't you believe me?
6: Perhaps I do and perhaps not.
0: Well, let's hear your idea.
6: Enough, Jordan. What was on the plane or for what reason it was on its way to Naples was not my concern, but murder, it is something else.
0: Well, you think it ties up?
6: The moment I do. What do you know of this Andy Barker?
0: Not a thing, Sam. I never saw him before. I just got his name at the Cairo Air Freight office.
6: Jordan, touch nothing.
0: Oh, I'm just looking, Sam. Lipstick on cigarettes in the ashtray. Powder on the floor where a compact might have dropped.
6: Yes, I see all that.
0: At least it clears me.
6: Do not be too sure, Jordan.
0: Oh, I get it, Sam. You hate me, too.
6: My personal feelings have nothing to do with it. You may go for now, but kindly remain available for...
0: Oh, hold it, Sam. Get me out of the dark. What's it all about?
6: I said that is all, Jordan. Good day.
0: Even my best friends wouldn't tell me. So I got out, and for once I was in luck. As I stepped out of the hotel into the street, a little figure ducked away quick and scrambled down the street. He was little, ragged, with red hair. Just the guy I wanted to see. We kept it down a crooked side street, and finally I grabbed him and slammed him against the sandstone wall.
7: No, don't let go.
0: What's your name, little man?
7: It's none of your business.
0: Spit it out. Who are you?
7: Don't, please. Parson. Leon Parson.
0: Okay, Parson, you got a lot to tell me.
7: Tell you? I think you're crazy.
0: Murder always upsets me.
7: Murder? I know nothing of murder, nothing.
0: Then try this. A lot of cases consigned in my name for Naples. What was in them?
7: Why should I know what was...
0: That help your memory? Let's have it, Parson. What'd you have put on that plane?
7: It was nothing. Wait. Only food.
0: I don't buy that easy.
7: It is true. Dehydrated food, that is all.
0: Dehydrated food? Cute little trick to get the stuff in the Italian black market, right, Parson?
7: What difference does it make? It is not your affair.
0: Who are you working for?
7: Only for myself.
0: Cut it, little man. You're not the brains.
7: No, stop it, Charlie.
0: Who's behind it?
7: Her name is Helga.
0: Anne Helga? Yeah, I met her before.
7: She was using you, Jordan. Using you very well.
0: Until the plane crashed. Did she kill Andy Barker?
7: What do you think?
0: You're going to tell me, then the police.
7: Maybe I will. They know the consignment was in your name.
0: What about it?
7: Everybody knows the stuff was in your name. When Andy Barker let it leak out, it was black market, so who else would kill him but you, Jordan?
0: Why, you...
7: Yeah. Hit me some more. But where you're going, you won't be able to hit anybody. For a long time.

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0: Naturally, I was the last to find out that my name was on a big shipment of dehydrated foods bound for the Italian black market. But when the plane carrying the stuff crashed and burned in the desert, things started happening fast. The pilot lived, but only long enough to get back to Cairo and start spilling. So somebody killed him. Well, Leon Passon told me a woman named Ann Helga was running the show, so she was the one I had to find. There are only about 1.5 million people around Cairo, so I had myself a job. I spent an hour or so checking the steamship and airlines with no luck. Next, I went to the American consulate.
1: You are correct in assuming that one Ann Helga is in Egypt. However, on November 23rd, she moved to Karnak. Her passport expires December 3rd, 1949, Mr. Jordan.
0: That helped a lot. Next, I tried Ali Ben Maroud, one of Cairo's know-it-all-for-a-price boys.
2: No, Effendi. At the moment, I know of no such person by that name. However, for a nominal figure, I can produce many women who would answer her description.
0: After a couple of more tries with the same result, I talked to my old friend Bob Hall, a reporter for the Cairo Gazette.
3: Ann Helga. Brown hair and eyes, blue dress, no rocking. But I know a redhead that'll make you forget her.
0: That's the way it went. I scouted a dozen of the big hotels and was about to give up with the last one when I hit pay dirt. Not Miss Helga, but the big man with a bad cold. We'd met before, right after Ann's visit to my tambourine. I decided to play my hunch and follow the big fellow into the bar.
4: Yeah, better not sit too close, mister. I've got a cold.
0: Try some more bourbon.
4: Huh? Well, Mr. Jordan, you wish to see me?
0: Yeah. Where's Ann Helga?
4: You must be confused. I'm Craig Norris. We met in your cafe this morning. Little accident.
0: Sure. Convenient, wasn't it? It kept me from following her out of the place.
4: Nothing of the kind. Back a little farther. Germs.
0: You're lying, Norris. Germs or no germs, I'm staying with you till I get it.
4: Very well. You do know, don't you? This is most embarrassing, Mr. Jordan.
0: I'll bet it is.
4: I did follow a lady into your cafe. You're a man of the world, Jordan. You will understand.
0: Yeah?
4: I'm a businessman, importer, traveling away from home. Lonesome. Well, this Miss, Helga, did you say?
0: Ann Helga.
4: Anyhow, she's most charming. I, too, lost trace of her after she left the tambourine. You a friend of hers?
0: Not exactly.
4: I assure you I will bother her no more. In fact, I have a plane ticket for Calcutta, leaving in the morning.
0: Okay, Norris.
4: You're straightforward, Jordan. I like you for that. How about having dinner with me?
0: No, no thanks. But I tell you what I will do.
4: Yes,
0: when I find Anne, I'll give her your regards. Norris had made it sound pretty convincing, so I decided to give it up as a bad job. After spending the whole day looking for the phantom lady, it was time to lay the problem in the ample lap of Captain Sam Sabaya. It was late when I got to headquarters, but Sam was there behind his desk, sipping a hot cup of thick black coffee, Egyptian style. He seemed to be enjoying it more than he did me.
5: Jordan, when I'm ready to see you, I will send for you.
0: I want you to help me find a girl, Sam. American, smooth number, name's Ann Helga.
5: Indeed, and for what reason?
0: She's all tied up with that plane crash.
5: Of course, and the branded date.
0: Now get this, Sam. That plane was loaded with dehydrated foods for the Italian black market. Somebody managed to add them to my consignment of dates. I had nothing to do with it.
5: Most interesting. And about Miss Helga?
0: She's behind the whole operation. So you see why I gotta find her.
5: Of course, Jordan. However, I fear that I have priority on this woman.
0: Why?
5: There is strong evidence that she shot Andy Barker. The lipstick, cigarettes, powder on the floor. He was shot with a .22 revolver.
0: No, you'll have to do better than that.
5: Of course, Jordan, of course. You know, there is a witness who saw her enter Barker's room shortly before his death.
0: Who's the witness, Sam?
5: A most interesting character, short and ragged, with bright red hair.
0: Named Leon Passon?
5: Jordan, you had nothing to do with this affair, and yet you seem to know everything.
0: Nothing I haven't told you, Sam.
5: Indeed.
0: First I knew about the load on that plane was when the insurance company sent me a check this morning to cover the loss. Yeah, here's the check. Have a look at it.
5: £500. Jordan, let me suggest that you spend the money very quickly.
0: Why, sir?
5: A further investigation suggests that the plane Andy Barker crashed in the desert was carrying no cargo at all.
0: Now the whole thing was screwy. A plane crashes with a cargo that isn't there. Leon Passon threatens to pin the pilot's killing on me, then turns it on Ann Helga. Well, from then on, Sabaya could have them both. I went back to the tambourine. Chris had closed up long ago, so I let myself in the front way. Then I went back to the office, figuring to put the check in the safe. I groped around for the door, then flicked on the light.
1: You keep late hours, Mr. Jordan.
0: And there she was, the girl I'd turned Cairo upside down trying to find, Ann Helga, with a familiar .22 leveled at my belt buckle.
1: I've been waiting a long time.
0: Well, I'm flattered.
1: I think you understand, Mr. Jordan.
0: No, I don't. That gun, Ann, this is all wrong.
1: And why?
0: You fixed me up good planting that hot cargo in my name. I'm the fall guy, so why is the gun on me? Should be the other way around.
1: I told you I wasn't giving up. Now, where's the food?
0: I should know.
1: Where did you store it after you took it off the plane? Stand quietly and tell me.
0: Look, one of us is all mixed up. Why don't you just...
1: Don't touch the light.
0: Now then, lady, drop it.
1: No, please, I won't.
0: Drop it. Just leave it there, Ann.
1: Very well. Pick up the gun. Kill me with it. That would be so like you.
0: You don't take care of yourself so good, Ann. You had a chance to shoot.
1: I couldn't shoot anyone.
0: I'm beginning to believe you. Now, give me the story right from the top.
1: Don't you already know?
0: No, not yet. What about the dehydrated food? Where did it come from?
1: I bought it all myself. Army surplus, which had been stored since the war in Somaliland. I'd hoped to get it to Italy. They need food so badly.
0: And why all the hocus-pocus, sending it in my name?
1: Mr. Jordan, Well, I'll confess that getting the food onto that plane in your name was my idea, but I was at my wit's end. Twice before I attempted to ship quantities of food through proper channels, and both times it fell into the black market.
0: Well, you like taking chances, don't you?
1: It might have worked, except for Leon Passon.
0: Was he working for you?
1: Yes, but he sold out. Perhaps to you.
0: Not me, lady.
1: Anyhow, the pilot was bought out for a few pounds. They moved the food off the plane and back into Cairo. Where... don't know.
0: Were you in Andy Barker's room this afternoon?
1: Yes. I accused him of deliberately crashing and burning the plane to cover up for the missing cargo. He was frightened and about to go to the police. Only he was killed before he had a chance.
0: Sam Sabaya thinks you killed him. Did you?
1: Shouldn't I be asking you that question?
0: All right, I'll give you an answer. See this check from the insurance company?
1: I know, for £500. What are you doing?
0: Tearing it up. That convince you?
1: Well, I'm not sure. There's still the missing food.
0: Okay, let's both clean it up by taking it to the police.
1: Very well. Now, Rocky?
0: Let's go, Ann.
1: What about my gun?
0: I'll leave it there. Oh, by the way, how'd you get in here tonight?
1: I hid before closing time.
0: Gotta tell Chris to be more careful. Oh, just a second. Ann, look out! The shots came in through the door glass. I rolled Ann to the floor, and 2 seconds later was up looking out into the dark. The light of a passing car caught the back of a running figure halfway down the block. I told Ann to wait there for me, and for the second time that day, I was off to the races. The guy was way up ahead of me, and the dark street swallowed him up. But a native card seller named Baragit down at the corner told me he'd seen somebody running toward the Sharia El Nar. When I got there, I flipped a paper boy a couple of piastres, and he pointed down to the docks along the Nile. He wasn't far ahead when I reached the docks. A lone riverboat was tied up in front of an old warehouse, and I caught a glimpse of somebody ducking in a window. I counted 10 and went in after him. The moonbeam from a window played on a stack of cases along the wall. I didn't have to look any closer to know that they were full of dehydrated foods. I kept in the dark, trying to spot my little man, and then...
6: No! Help!
0: A shout snapped me toward the next room way too fast. When I reached the door, the reception was waiting for me. The stars lit up and faded, and the familiar black curtain settled in. I don't know how long I was out, but when I opened my eyes, it was quiet again. A huddled figure lay 2 yards away, a knife still in his back. I took a quick look. It was Leon Passon. Then I noticed something else. The place was empty. Every single case of food had disappeared, and through an open door, I saw the riverboat slowly pulling away. I pulled myself up and took just a couple of steps when my foot found something on the floor. I picked it up. was a little metal tube about 2 inches long. When my nose caught the aroma, I had my last answer. That got me moving. The first thing I did was find a payphone and put in a call to the tambourine. I waited a long time for an answer. Ann, where you been?
6: I wasn't sure I should answer. Rocky, where are you? What's happening?
0: Oh, we'll save the details. Listen, watch your step, but meet me at the Continental Savoy Hotel as quick as you can.
6: But, Rocky...
0: Never mind. Just be there, Ann. In less than 20 minutes, I walked into the lobby of the Continental Savoy, and Ann Helga was there waiting for me. I took her elbow and pushed her onto an elevator. We got off at the fourth floor and headed down the hall. We had just rounded the corner when a familiar figure carrying a big suitcase came out of 423. He didn't get any farther.
4: Now here. What's the meaning of
0: this? Back inside, Horace.
4: No, stop this at once. Oh, it's you again, Jordan.
0: Yeah, a couple of old friends. All right, set down the suitcase. You're not going anywhere.
4: No, what is this? Some sort of joke?
0: Biggest joke of the year. Recognize the lady, Mr. Norris? Ann Helga. You wanted a date with her. I fixed it up.
4: Why, We're not too close, Jordan.
7: But Rocky, who is he?
0: Craig Norris. Taking off for Calcutta, right, Norris?
4: Yes, I was just leaving.
0: Let's see the plane ticket. Coat pocket?
4: Now, look here. This has gone far enough, Jordan.
0: You said Calcutta. Look at the ticket, Ann. To Naples, Italy.
7: Naples?
4: Why, I changed my plans. My health, you know.
7: I'm beginning to understand. You're the man who had the food taken from that plane. Where is it now, Mr. Norris?
0: I can tell you that.
4: You can prove nothing. Mr. Jordan, I suggest that we talk this over.
0: Yeah, let's do. Oh, by the way, you dropped something in the scuffle, Norris. This yours?
4: Why, yes. Just an inhalant tube. My cold, you know.
0: Sure. Only I didn't pick it up here. I found it beside the dead body of Leon Passon down in the warehouse by the Nile. What happened? Passon start getting in your way?
4: I'll never have to answer that.
7: Rocky, look out!
0: His hand went for the bulge in his outside pocket, and I moved in. All I did was shove an old St. Louis trick. His suitcase was on the floor right behind him, and he stumbled back and down hard. I went with him, but I came up first with his gun in my hand.
4: No, Jordan, no.
0: Want to look at this, Ann? 22. Just like yours.
7: Why, then he killed Andy Barker, too.
0: Sure. All right, get up, Norris.
4: Yes, of course. What are you going to do now, Jordan?
0: I think I'll let you do it. Get over there and pick up the phone. Now dial 4378.
4: But why?
0: Quick, Norris.
4: But I don't understand.
0: You will. Just hang on.
8: Police headquarters. Captain Sabaya speaking.
4: The police?
8: Hello, speak up.
0: Talk to him, Norris.
4: What will I say, Jordan?
0: Just tell him to come and get you.
8: Hello, who is this?
4: Hello, Captain Sabaya. This is Craig Norris, Continental Savoy Hotel. Come and get me.
0: Sam made it in a hurry. Well, this time he saw a lot of things my way. After Norris was salted away and Sam got the story on Leon Passon, there was still plenty of time to send a launch down the river to intercept the boat making its way toward the Mediterranean. And with some extra help, Ann Helga finally got her cargo through to its rightful destination in Naples. Me? I only got one thing. That's all.

It's CBS again at this same time next week for another story of adventure and intrigue when we take you back to Cairo and the Cafe Tambourine run by Rocky Jordan. Jack Moyles plays the title role, with tonight's story based on an idea by Bernard Girard and written by Gomer Kuhl and Larry Roman. Rocky Jordan is produced and directed by Cliff Howell, with original music by Richard Arant. Larry Thor speaking. This is CBS, the Columbia Broadcasting System.

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1: Ladies and gentlemen, the story you are about to hear is true. The names have been changed to protect the innocent. You're a detective sergeant. You're assigned a homicide detail. A nightclub manager has been robbed and killed. The killers made good their escape. Their identity is unknown. Your job, get them.
0: Dragnet, the documented drama of an actual crime. For the next 30 minutes, in cooperation with the Los Angeles Police Department, you will travel step by step on the side of the law through an actual case transcribed from official police files. From beginning to end, from crime to punishment, Dragnet is the story of your police force in action.
2: It was Wednesday, April 7th. It was warm in Los Angeles. We were working the day watch out of homicide detail. My partner's Frank Smith. The boss is Thad Brown, chief of detectives. My name's Friday. I was on the way back from R&I, and it was 1:46 p.m. when I got to the interrogation room.
3: Find anything?
2: No, they're checking it now. Mm-hmm. Mr. Seaton?
4: Yes, Sergeant?
2: I wonder if you'd mind going over all that happened just once more. You might have forgotten something, some little thing that might help us here.
4: All right. Where do you want me to start? Where I came in this morning?
2: Yeah, that'll be fine.
4: Well, I came into work about 8:30.
3: Is that the time you usually get there?
4: Yes, sir. Depends what time I catch my bus. Usually it's about then, though.
2: Mm-hmm. Was Mr. Kelby there then?
4: Yeah, he usually gets in around 8 or so, comes in, looks the place over. You know, checks the register, liquor supply in the bar, stuff like that.
2: Mm-hmm.
4: And then he goes to his office to count the money for the night before, get the deposit slip ready for the bank. That's what he was doing this morning when they came in.
3: You see him come in?
4: Yeah, I was in the kitchen when those two men came in.
2: Mm-hmm.
4: First, I thought they were salesmen. Both of them dressed kind of nice. A lot of salesmen come in to see Kelby that time in the morning. I didn't figure anything was wrong.
3: They say anything to you, these men?
4: Well, no, not at first. They just stood there looking the place over. I went on peeling my potatoes. And then I heard one of them say that he guessed they might as well get it over with, and that's when they pulled the guns and told me it was a stick-up.
3: Mm-hmm. Go ahead.
4: Well, first, I didn't know quite what to do. I asked if they was kidding, not to pull jokes like that. And I told them if it was a joke, it wasn't very funny.
3: Mm-hmm.
4: And then the big one come over and told me to keep my mouth shut, told me it wasn't any joke. And if I made a sound, they'd just soon blow my head off his look at me. Well, you just know I wasn't about to cause any trouble.
3: Did Mr. Kelby know they were in the place?
4: No, not then. You see, he keeps the door to his office closed when he's counting the money, and I thought about yelling to him, but then when I looked at those two guys, I thought about what they'd said about killing me. I decided not to.
2: What did these men do then?
4: The tall one walked over to the door of Mr. Kelby's office and knocked on the door, and Mr. Kelby said for him to come in.
2: Mm-hmm.
4: And he opened the door and walked in. He saw the guns, asked them what they wanted. Told them they'd better get out of there with those guns, not to cause any trouble. The little one laughed at him and said they wanted the money and that Kelby was the one who shouldn't cause any trouble.
2: I see.
4: Well, the little one started to pick up the money, his stuff in his pockets, and Mr. Kelby told him they better leave it alone, that he had friends who'd take care of him. And the two of them said something I couldn't hear. Little one told Kelby that his friends wouldn't do him any good. That's when they shot him.
3: Which one actually shot him?
4: Oh, the little one. He's the one who said that thing about the friends.
2: Well, did you try to do anything to help Kelby while all this was going on?
4: Well, what could I do? I told you what those guys said. Kelby wanted to be a hero, save the money, fine. I wasn't his money, belonged to the owners. Look, I tell you, Sergeant, money isn't worth that much. They nail you into that box and they don't throw a bank book in. Those guys told me to stay put, I stayed put.
2: What did these two fellas do after they shot Kelby?
4: Well, the big one was real surprised, like he didn't know the little one was going to do it. Yelled at him he was a fool, said he was a stupid fool. Those were his exact words. And the little guy finished getting all the money and then they ran out. Well, I'll tell you, I was scared to death they were going to kill me, too. It looked like it for a minute, too.
3: How do you mean?
4: Well, when they ran through the kitchen of the back door, little one stopped and asked what they was going to do about me. I thought, sure, my number was up. Big one said not to make it any worse to leave me alone. Then they ran out of the place. And boy, that's when I called the cops and those other guys, you know, out there in the car. And then you came. And the rest you know.
2: Now, you're sure that you've never seen any one of these men before?
4: No, sir, I'm pretty sure I haven't.
3: I wonder if you can give us some kind of a description on these two men.
4: Yeah, the big one was about 6 feet two, maybe three. Weighed about 180 to 200. Dark. Black curly hair.
2: Mm-hmm. Anything special about him? The way he talked? Any scars? Anything like that?
4: No, nothing.
2: How was he dressed? Can you remember?
4: Yeah, he had on a gray suit. Glenn plaid. Had kind of red in it, you know. The suit looked expensive. He had black shoes, a maroon tie.
2: Now, how about the smaller one? What did he look like?
4: Oh, he was a little one, 5'6" or 7", 130-135 pounds. He was dark, too, black hair, cut real short.
3: Uh-huh. How about his clothes?
4: Oh, a hat on a blue suit. Looked like a gabardine. Single-breasted, light blue. Had on a yellow shirt and dark blue tie.
2: Would you know if there were any marks or scars on him?
4: Oh, yeah. He had a little tiny scar right here. On the edge of his mouth.
2: Uh-huh.
4: Made him look like he was smiling all the time.
2: Well, these are very good descriptions, Mr. Seaton. They're going to help us a lot here.
4: Yeah, well, like I said, I wasn't about to be a hero and try to stop these two, but I knew that you'd want to know what they looked like, so I tried to get all the dope I could.
2: We understand. Now, during the holdup, did either of these men use any names? One of them call the other by a name, anything like that?
4: Oh, let me think about that. Yeah. Yeah, there was something. While they were in the office, while the little guy was picking up the money, the big one said, "Hurry up, Deuce." Yeah, he called him Deuce.
3: That was a smaller one?
4: Uh-huh. That's right, Deuce.
3: Joe?
2: Yeah.
3: I'll ask the stats office to make a run on the descriptions and M.O. for us. Check the oddity and the moniker file in the R&I office and see if they can come up with a Deuce or anything on the scar.
2: That'll be fine, Frank. Thanks a lot.
4: Hey, you got a cigarette, Sergeant?
2: Yeah. There you go.
4: Thanks. Yeah, how about a match?
2: Sure. Here you are.
4: Thanks. Yeah, it's a terrible thing, you know, Kelby being shot. I'll probably lose my job.
2: How's that?
4: I'll probably lose my job. The owners will figure, sure, I should have tried to stop those guys. Well, those are the breaks.
2: You said that when these men came in, the door to the manager's office was closed. Is that right?
4: Oh, yes, sir. Mr. Kelby always kept it closed when he counted the money, just like I said.
2: Uh-huh. Well, then it looks like the men knew that Kelby would be checking the money at that time, doesn't it? That they knew the layout of the place when they came in.
4: Yeah, you know, I never thought of that. By gosh, that's what must have happened. They sure seemed to know what was going on.
2: Anybody else that was usually around at that time, would you know? Anybody that might have known that the manager worked the accounts at that particular time?
4: No, there's nobody else around. But I don't think that Mr. Kelby kept it a secret about the money.
2: Was Kelby conscious at all after he was shot? Do you remember that?
4: Not more than a minute. I ran over to him right after the man left. I wanted to see if I could help, you know.
2: Okay.
4: Yeah, he was shot pretty bad. They'd hit him in the stomach. He was all doubled up. Terrible. He looked up at me and said, "I know." And his voice kind of trailed off, that's all. Just, "I know."
3: Stats office is making the run, Joe. Got out the local and the APB on the suspects. Nothing that matches the name Deuce and nothing on the scar.
2: Anything from the crime IBM?
3: No. Checked by the office. While I was there, Murphy called from Georgia Street.
2: Anything?
3: Yeah, not good.
2: What?
3: Kelby died, never regained consciousness.
2: With the death of the victim, any information he might have given us about his killers was gone. The one witness to the murder was shown the mug books but was unable to identify the suspects. Sergeants Gillen, Cenas, and Danny Galindo canvassed the neighborhood and came up with the driver of a bakery truck who thought he'd seen the killers leave the club. He told them that two men answering the description given us had walked out of the club and gotten into a late model Mercury sedan. He'd not been able to get the license number of the car, however. He was brought into the office and shown the mug books, but he was unable to point out the killers for us. In checking the neighborhood, Encinas and Galindo had come up with a waitress who had seen two men answering the description of the killers loitering around the area. She also described the Mercury sedan, but said that she hadn't paid much attention to it. Because of the smoothness with which the holdup men had operated, indications led us to believe that they'd been tipped off by somebody working for the club. Proceeding with this theory, we checked with the club owner, a Mr. John Watson. We found him in the kitchen of his home.
5: Hope you don't mind if I finish up here, officer.
2: No, not at all, Mr. Watson.
5: Guess it seems a little silly to you for a man to be in the kitchen. Kind of a hobby of mine, cooking.
2: Yes, sir.
5: Making a cheesecake. Got some friends coming over tonight. Figured a cheesecake might taste good later in the evening.
2: Yes, sir. You go right ahead. We just have a few questions we'd like to ask you.
5: About the robbery? Terrible thing. I don't understand why Kelby just didn't give him the money. Not give him any reason to shoot.
3: Do you have any idea who might have known that the money would be in the office at the time?
5: You know, almost everyone that worked in the place, not making mention of the salesman that came in. Would you hand me that rolling pin over there?
3: Yeah, here you are.
5: Thanks. Crust to a cheesecake's important. That's one of the reasons I make it myself. Can't stand a soggy crust.
2: Are there any of your employees that you think might do a thing like this?
5: Well, that'd be hard to say. I didn't get around the club much. Once in a while, I'd drop by, chat with Kelby. He did the hiring and firing. As long as the place made money, I didn't interfere.
2: Mm. Well, the way it looks, it could be very likely that one of the employees did it. The men who pulled the job seemed to know just what they were doing.
5: That right?
3: Yes, sir.
2: I wonder if we could look through your employment records.
5: Sure, of course. Anything I can do to help out in this thing. Would you hand me that pan over there?
3: Where? This one?
5: Yeah. Thanks. Get this crust into it, and the cheese cake's about ready. Yeah, sure, you can look at the record. Don't see what that's going to show, but you're welcome to them.
2: What kind of a car do you drive, Mr. Watson?
5: New Lincoln. Just got it a couple of weeks ago.
2: Any of your employees drive a late model Mercury that you might know of?
5: No. Like I said, I don't really have a lot to do with the actual operation of the club. Cobby took care of that. Good manager. Did a fine job.
3: Can you tell us how much money they took, sir?
5: No. Near as we can tell, it came to a little over $1,100. Some of that was in checks, you know, that we cashed for our customers. Well, that finishes that. Get this together. Now, get it in the oven. Looks good, doesn't it?
3: Yes, sir.
5: You should taste it. Set it for 350 for 25 minutes, and that does it. Yeah. Now then, can I get you officers anything? A cup of coffee, something like that?
2: No, sir. If you just arrange for us to check your employment records.
5: Certainly. I'll call the club right away.
2: We'd appreciate that.
5: My brother-in-law's down there looking after things now. He's an idiot. Never can get a job on his own. I only hired him because my wife insisted on it. Yeah, he'd probably botch up the whole thing. Usually does.
2: Well, if you'd call him, sir.
5: How's Kelby's condition? Going to be laid up long?
2: Well, Mr. Kelby's dead, sir. We thought you knew.
5: No, I hadn't heard. Oh, I can hardly believe it. Such a ruthless thing. Just terrible. Kelby was such a good man. Everybody that worked for him liked him. Didn't have an enemy in the world.
2: He had two. We went back 5 years into the employment records of the club. There were over 200 names. Each of them had to be checked out. Frank and I spent 2 months running them down. In all instances, the people interviewed had alibis or else they could explain their action at the time of the robbery and killing. In each instance, if the person owned an automobile, it was checked. A broadcast and an APB had been gotten out on the late model Mercury seen at the club, but there had been no answers. No replies had come in on the descriptions of the two suspects. June 17th, we were checking out the last three names on the list. One of the three, a David Adams, listed a rooming house on West 34th Street as his home address. We checked with a landlady, a Mrs. Elvia Collins.
6: Adams? Sure, he lives here, second floor front.
2: I wonder if we could talk to him, ma'am.
6: Sure, got no reason to say you can't. Come in.
3: Thank you, ma'am.
6: He isn't in right now. Went out about an hour ago. Said he had to lead on a job, and I sure hope he gets it. He's a couple of months behind in his rent.
2: That's nice.
6: Sit down. Just take any chair.
2: Thank you, Miss Collins.
6: You officers lack anything? Mint on the table there. Help yourself.
2: No, thank you. Adams give you any idea when he might be back?
6: No, he didn't say right out. I expect he'll be here by 6.
3: How's that, ma'am?
6: That's when we serve dinner. Mr. Adams hasn't missed more than 4 meals since he's been living here.
2: Mm. What's this Adams look like?
6: Oh, little man. Sort of like my first husband, little dried-up man.
2: How old would you say he is?
6: Well, I know exactly. Baked his birthday cake last Wednesday. 46 candles and one for luck.
3: About how tall would you say, ma'am?
6: 5'6" or so.
2: How about his weight?
6: Maybe 120, and that'd have to be soaking wet. He's a real little man.
3: Is he dark or light?
6: I beg your pardon?
3: His hair, is it dark or light?
6: Oh, light. A real silky hair, what little there is left of it. Funny the way he combs it. Never could figure it out why a man would comb his hair that way.
2: What's that, ma'am?
6: Well, you see, he's only got a little bit of hair on one side. He lets it grow real long, and then he combs it all the way over the top of his head so it'll look like he's got a lot of hair. He really doesn't, though. It's silly. But he's pretty vain about other things, too.
2: Does he have any friends in the building, Miss Collins?
6: Well, there's his two cousins. They've moved, though.
3: How long ago did they move?
6: Yeah, let's see. Must have been about 2-3 months ago. Yes, that much, anyway.
2: Well, what did these two cousins look like, Miss Collins? Can you describe them?
6: Well, you just bet I can. I had a lot of trouble with them, too. Always drinking. First one, he was a big one. 6 feet, anyway. Had dark hair. Weighed maybe 200 pounds.
3: Miss Collins, how about his complexion?
6: Dark.
2: Anything outstanding about him?
6: Well, now, what do you mean, outstanding?
2: Well, I mean anything about him that struck you as being different, maybe. Anything that attracted your attention, something like that?
6: No.
2: Well, what about the number two man? How old was he?
6: Well, he was a little younger. 35, or maybe 37, around there.
2: Well, how tall would you say he was, Miss Collins?
6: Well, he was a little man. 5'6" or 5'7".
2: How much do you figure he weighed, would you know?
6: 130 pounds or so.
3: How about his complexion?
6: Dark, mm-hmm. Just like the other one.
2: Anything outstanding about him? Scars, tattoos, maybe anything like that?
6: Yes, he had a scar. Right on the corner of his mouth. Made him look like he was smirking all the time. It was a real dirty look.
2: What are these men's names, Miss Collins?
6: Well, now the big one is called Al Evans.
2: Uh-huh.
6: The little one's name was Bill Evans. They was brothers.
2: Did they have a car?
6: Oh, yes, a late one. It was real pretty.
3: You know what make it was?
6: No. No, I'm sorry, but I can't tell one kind from another. Sure was a nice looking one, though. A lot of chrome all over it.
2: Do you have any idea where they might be now, where they moved to?
6: No, I haven't. Well, Mr. Adams can probably tell you, though.
2: I see.
6: Oh, that might be him now. I'll see. Oh,
2: we'll go with you, ma'am, all right?
6: Are you expecting any trouble? What's this all about, anyway? Mr. Adams done something wrong? Oh, I do hope not. He's a little man, but he's awfully nice.
2: We'd just like to talk to him.
6: Oh, I sure hope they won't be in any trouble. Oh, Mr. Adams.
7: Yes, Miss Collins?
6: These gentlemen would like to talk to you.
7: Oh? Something I can do for you?
2: Are you David Adams?
7: Yes, sir, that's right.
2: We're police officers, Mr. Adams. My name's Friday. This is my partner, Frank Smith.
7: How do you do? Adams. What is it you wanted?
2: Well, it might be better if we talked in your room.
7: All right, but I still don't see what it is you want.
8: Did you get the job?
7: No, Mrs. Collins, but I've got another lead. Don't worry, I'll be able to take care of that matter by the first next week.
8: Oh, it's all right, Mr. Adams. I understand.
7: This is it. It's not much. I'll sit down anywhere.
2: Thank you.
7: You want to tell me what this is all about now, what it is that you want with me?
2: Well, we'd like to talk to you about the robbery of the Pink Rat Cafe last April. The manager was killed.
7: The Pink Rat, yes. I worked there a couple of years ago, but I don't think I've been in the place since then. I lost the job. Kelby fired me for dropping a load of dishes.
2: Did you have an argument at the time?
7: Well, a little one, yeah. I was sore. He was, too. Wanted me to pay for the dishes. I didn't feel it was my fault. I told him so. He had a few words. Nothing serious, so why?
3: Mr. Kelby was killed in the holdup at the bar.
7: Yes, I know. That's too bad. But you surely don't think I had anything to do with that, do you?
2: Well, that's what we're trying to find out.
7: Why do you think I'd have anything to do with it? I haven't been near the place for a couple of years.
2: Well, the way the thing was pulled, the whole M.O. makes it look like it's an inside job. Somebody had to give the layout, tell him that Kelby would be in his office with the money at that time. It all points to somebody that either works there now or who did work there.
7: Yes, but why me?
2: Well, your name was on the list. It had to be checked out.
3: Adams, you got any relatives in town?
7: Not now. I had a couple of cousins. They were out here for a while.
2: What are their names?
7: Al and Bill Evans.
3: Mind if we look around your room?
7: No, I got nothing to hide. Go ahead and look around. You won't find anything.
3: Thanks.
7: What is it about my cousins? You figure they had something to do with the thing?
2: Well, we think they might have. Their descriptions match the ones we got from the witnesses.
7: You've been talking to old Mrs. Collins. She's the one who told you about Alan Bell, isn't she?
2: Well, who told us isn't important, Adam?
7: You don't have to admit it, I know. You're a busybody, always getting your nose into somebody else's business. Oh, harpy.
3: Joe?
2: Yeah?
3: Look at here.
2: What's this gun for, Adams?
7: You never know when somebody's going to try to break into the house. It's protection, that's all.
2: Mm. You never had it out of the house, huh?
7: Not since I bought it. It's a .32, though. What are you so interested for? Kelby was killed with a .38. Well, he was, wasn't he? Seems to me I heard it on the radio or read it in one of the papers.
2: No, you didn't. The caliber of the gun that killed him wasn't released. How'd you know?
7: I must have read it in the paper, like I said.
2: No, this won't work, mister. I think maybe we better talk to you downtown, huh?
7: You gonna arrest me?
2: Just like to talk to you downtown. Let's go.
7: Well, sure, but I got nothing to hide.
2: Well, you still got to come up with an explanation for knowing about that gun.
3: Description we got matches your cousin's. You know about the gun. You got a lot to explain.
7: I don't want to go to jail.
2: Too bad, Adam. You should have thought about that before you got involved in this.
7: Well, if I tell you, if I help you get the guys that did it, will you give me a break?
2: Well, we can't make any deals.
7: Well, I don't want to go to jail. You can't do anything for me, huh?
2: All we can do is see that the district attorney's office knows that you've helped.
7: But you'll tell him, huh? If I give you a hand?
2: He'll know about it.
7: Okay. I got claustrophobia putting me in a cell and drive me nuts. I tell you who did the job. More than that.
2: Yeah.
7: I can show you the gun they used.
0: 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Atlantic City Evening Union. Wholesalers and retailers report an

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2: We took David Adams back to the office and checked the gun with pawn shop records. It was clean. We printed him and checked him through R&I. We took him over to Westlake Park and he showed us the approximate place on the lake where the gun had been thrown. He explained that his two cousins had talked him into helping them with the robbery of the club. He also said that as soon as he found out that there'd been a shooting, he'd washed his hands of the entire affair and told them that he'd have nothing more to do with it. The loot from the robbery had been divided between the two cousins, Adams taking no part of it. It took us 2 hours of searching before we were able to find the gun. It was turned over to Russ Camp in ballistics. He fired test shots from the gun, and comparison with the death bullet showed that it was the murder weapon. Markings on the shell casing found at the scene of the crime were the same as those left on the test casing. Adams told us that Bill Evans owned a late model Mercury sedan and that the two brothers had left for St. Louis in the car. He also was able to give us the license number. We checked with DMV and they told us that the legal owner was a finance company on Crenshaw. The manager there told us that their payments were up to date. They were able to give us a St. Louis address used as a reference by Bill Evans. We called the St. Louis Police Department, gave them a rundown, and asked them to pick up the Evans brothers for us. The witness to the killing was unable to identify David Adams as one of the holdup men. He was taken to the main jail and booked on suspicion of 287 PC. Frank and I waited for word from the St. Louis Police Department.
3: They're all the same, aren't they, Joe?
2: What do you mean?
3: I put any of them in a tight spot, and they'll spill all I know to save their skins.
2: Well, it seems that way, doesn't it?
3: Adams seems pretty sincere, though. Seems like he does really want to help.
2: Well, we'll know more when we hear from St. Louis.
3: You figure that Adams is telling the truth?
2: I don't know. The story seems to check out about how he laid the thing out for him, showing us where the gun was. Being that far back in his room, Red, it'd make that part about him not taking any of the money fit. I'll get it. Homicide, Friday. Yeah, I'll take it. Mello. Yeah. Yeah, we've been waiting to hear from you. Did you pick up the Evans brothers? Uh-huh. Yeah, wait a minute. Toss me that pad, will you, Frank?
3: Yeah, here.
2: Thanks. Yeah, all right, go ahead. Uh-huh. What was that again? I didn't... Yeah, I got it. Okay, thanks. Anything we can do for you, give us a call. Yeah, sure, we sure appreciate it. Right, bye.
3: What does it? What do you mean?
2: St. Louis checked the address. They'd been there all right, but they left this morning.
3: Any idea where they went?
2: Yeah, the Evans boys told us.
3: Huh?
2: They left a forwarding address. Motel out on Ventura Boulevard. Frank and I notified Captain Lorman of the new developments. We talked to the manager of the motel, and she told us that she did have a reservation for June 24th under the name Evans. She told us that they'd be in Cottage 12. In view of the fact that the suspects had not been alarmed, we decided not to put out an APB on the car. We felt reasonably sure that having made the reservations, they'd keep them. But in the event the suspects arrived earlier than expected, a surveillance was placed on the motel 24 hours a day. Sergeants Howard Hudson and Bill Cummings took the period from 6 a.m. to 6 p.m. Frank and I covered the other 12 hours. Directly across from the motel was a used car lot. We talked to the manager and he gave us permission to sit in any one of his cars while keeping the place under surveillance. As we relieved each other, the police car was taken back to the city hall so there would be no indication that the place was staked out. 4 days passed. No sign of the suspects. June 23rd, 4:32 a.m.
3: Joe.
2: Yeah, Mercury sedan. License checks. Two men.
3: Stopping at the manager's cottage. They're ringing the bell.
2: Yeah. Looks like they're signing the register.
3: It must be. There. She's giving them the key.
2: All right, let's let them get to the cottage. We told her we would.
3: All right.
2: There's the landlady's signal. Let's go.

0: Who is it?
1: This is the manager. Gonna have to move your car.
0: What?
1: You gotta move your car. Put it in the back.
2: What do you want, Stan?
3: Hey, come, Bill! Hey, Joe, get the other one.
1: Yeah.
4: Get away from the cop. Leave me alone.
1: All right, give it up, mister.
4: I'm getting out. If you got any brains, you ain't gonna try to stop me.
1: You're going no place, mister. You can't get over that wall. Throw that gun out here. You haven't got a chance.
4: Doctor, you'll never take me.
1: All right, hold it up, Evans.
5: All right. I got no gun. I dropped it. You see, I got no gun. Get a doctor for me, huh? Or it hurt.
1: Yeah, we'll call one.
5: You didn't have to shoot, did you? Lousy deal, you didn't have to shoot.
1: You didn't give me much choice, mister.
5: I wasn't trying to hit you, just trying to scare you, that's all. I didn't want to hit you. I'm a good shot. I knew what I was doing.
1: Yeah, you proved you're a good shot.
5: What do you mean?
1: When you killed Kelby.
6: The story you have just heard was true. The names were changed to protect the innocent.
7: On October 4th, trial was held in Superior Court, Department 87, City and County of Los Angeles, State of California. In a moment, the results of that trial. Nose, throat, and accessory organs not adversely affected by smoking Chesterfields. First such report ever published about any cigarette.
8: Yes, and it applies only to Chesterfield. A responsible consulting organization has reported the results of a continuing study by a competent medical specialist and his staff on the effects of smoking Chesterfield cigarettes. A group of people from various walks of life was organized to smoke only Chesterfields. For 6 months, this group of men and women smoked their normal amount of Chesterfields, 10 to 40 a day. 45% of the group smoked Chesterfields continually from 1 to 30 years, for an average of 10 years each. At the beginning and at the end of the 6 months period, each smoker was given a thorough examination, including X-ray pictures, by the medical specialist and his assistants. The examination covered the sinuses as well as the nose, ears, and throat. The medical specialist, after a thorough examination of every member of the group, stated, quote, "It is my opinion that the ears, nose, throat, and accessory organs of all participating subjects examined by me were not adversely affected in the 6 months period by smoking the cigarettes provided." Unquote. Now remember this Chesterfield report. It's the first such report ever published about any cigarette.
7: Nose, throat, and accessory organs not adversely affected by smoking Chesterfields.
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7: William M. Evans and Alfred T. Evans were tried and convicted of murder in the first degree. They received life sentences in the state penitentiary. Because David R. Adams had turned state's evidence, and since he was not actually involved in the crime, in the interest of justice, the charges against him were dismissed and he was released from custody. This program is dedicated to the 59th Annual Conference of the International Association of Chiefs of Police held in Los Angeles this week. You have just heard Dragnet, a series of authentic cases from official files. Technical advice comes from the Office of Chief of Police W.H. Parker, Los Angeles Police Department. Technical advisors, Captain Jack Donahoe, Sergeant Marty Wynn, Sergeant Vance Brasher. Heard tonight were Ben Alexander, Virginia Gregg, Jack Crucian. Script by John Robinson. Music by Walter Schumann. Hal Gibney speaking.
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2: Real talent is defined by what people can do, not where they learn to do it. 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

0: Once again, the magic names of Humphrey Bogart and Lauren Bacall bring you Bold Venture and a tale of intrigue and mystery.
1: You can't tell much about Havana from a boat tied up at the waterfront, me long, especially at night. But you like Havana.
2: It is a strange place. But to one who has lived her life in China, all other places are strange.
1: It won't be that way for long. There's a little bit of all the other places in Havana.
2: Mr. Shannon.
1: All right, I'll get your suitcase, me
2: long. No. Oh, no, that is not it, Mr. Shannon. It is the other thing. Why did Sam Chu have me brought here to Havana?
1: You mean you don't know?
2: I know only in Shanghai a letter came to me from Sam Chu. A letter with money, with instructions. Then a man came with more instructions and took me away from Shanghai. Why, Mr. Shannon?
1: If I'd known you were in Shanghai, I might have brought you here myself.
2: What manner of man are you, Mr. Shannon?
1: I run a hotel, I own a boat. I meet freighters somewhere in the Caribbean. Because I have a client named Sam Chu who's in a hurry to see a girl named Mi Long.
3: Hello! Anyone aboard?
1: Yeah.
3: Is your name Slate Shannon, sir?
1: That's right.
3: Good. Excellent. Come aboard, Mickey. We'll talk to Slate Shannon. How do you do, Mr. Shannon?
1: Say, what is this? What do you guys want on my boat?
3: Let me hold the gun, Mickey, so Mr. Shannon can see it better. Good. You did that very well, Mickey. And you, young lady, how do you do?
2: Mr. Shannon, who are these men?
1: The lady asked a question.
3: We're friends of yours, Mr. Shannon, and hers. The closest friends you have in the world. Don't you think so, Mickey? Mickey can't talk. He just agrees with me. Don't you, Mickey? You see, what did I tell you?
1: Now that I know who you are, off the boat.
3: You hear that, Mickey? He wants us to get off the boat. To pick up the thread of the conversation, Mr. Shannon, what we want is the statue, the Kuan Yin the lady brought with her from China.
1: You know what they're talking about, Mi Long?
2: I have brought nothing from China. A suitcase. That is all I brought from China.
1: Does that end our conversation, close friends of mine?
3: Mickey and I think the Kuan Yin is on this boat, Mr. Shannon. Don't we think that, Mickey?
1: Well, then ask Mickey where it is.
3: With my holding a gun on you, you say that?
1: Say, look now.
3: Go ahead, Mickey. Well done, Mickey. Easy, easy. There'll be other times, Mickey. Mr. Shannon will not disturb us for quite a while. So, young lady, where is the Kuan Yin?
2: I do not know what it is you want.
3: Search the boat, Mickey. Start with this suitcase. Now let us assume, dear young lady, that the Kuan Yin is not aboard. Where did Mr. Shannon stop this boat and hide it?
2: Do not touch me with your hand.
3: It offends you, my dear?
2: Yes. Yes!
3: You slapped Zenda. You slapped Jeffrey Zenda. That's most unfortunate. Most unfortunate. I detest killing. Now I'm afraid, dear young lady, your body will be washed up upon some shore, and someone will wonder why.

0: King Moses.
1: Yes, Lady Sailor.
0: What's that you're playing?
1: Waiting type song. Waiting for Mr. Shannon type song. You are my King Moses will have melody written in stone, so it never dies.
0: Thanks. How long have you known Slate?
1: Longer than you. Longer than anybody. Anywhere.
0: How long?
1: Since many years. In Port-au-Prince, I see man walking on waterfront. A man. I sing song. He asks my name. I ask his. We attach ourselves each to the other.
0: And it's been good?
1: With Mr. Slate Shannon, it's the better than anything.
0: That's how it is, King Moses. What's that kind of music for? Chinese girl Slate's bringing back?
1: No, Lady Sailor. We are about to be honored with the celestial presence of Mr. Sam Chu.
0: He looks like he's just stepped out of a Chinese finger painting. Looking for me, Sam?
2: Oh, Princess, your exquisite face brings tears of delight to the unworthy eyes of Sam Chu.
0: Hi, Sam.
2: I bow to the fragrance of your beauty, Miss Gale Duval. Your presence lends enchantment to Shannon's place. Where is Mr. Shannon?
0: He hasn't come back yet.
2: Mr. Shannon told me he would have my cargo here at precisely this hour. In a matter of this nature, Mr. Shannon has been a man of the precise second.
0: Oh, don't worry about it, Sam. But what is the nature of this matter? Slate never told me.
2: It is a matter of bringing a girl from Shanghai.
0: Well, this I already know. But does your wife know?
2: Unfortunately, I am not blessed with a wife. However, of the girl from Shanghai, she brings with her the fabulous Kuan Yin.
0: Kuan Yin?
2: A statue. An idol.
0: That's more important than a girl from Shanghai?
2: Far more. Kuan Yin is a goddess. Priceless. Wondrous. I have made a girl suffer the ravages of a journey from China. The terrors of clandestine flight to bring Kuan Yin to me. When Mr. Shannon returns, have him bring the Kuan Yin and the girl to me immediately to the house of Sam Chu. Thus, I end the delight of your presence.
0: Likewise, I'm sure. Bye, Sam. King Moses.
1: Yes, Lady Sailor.
0: That Waiting for Mr. Slate Shannon song. Play it some more.
1: All right, Lady Sailor.
0: That doesn't do it.
1: You go to doctor wait for boat to see what that does, Lady Sailor.
0: To see what that does, King Moses.

0: Lie still, Slate. Won't hurt so much if you lie still, your head in my lap.
1: He was good, wasn't he? He went over me real good.
0: Who?
1: A man who was owned by another man who owned a gun.
0: I told you it would hurt if you tried to move. If you want anything, I'll get it for you. All you have to do is touch my hand.
1: You know about pain, huh, sailor?
0: Not like yours. Other kinds I know about.
1: Like what?
0: If I ever tell you, throw me away. What happened to you, Slate? Why did somebody try to make you over?
1: They thought we had something called the Kuan Yin. Me and the girl. Hey, where is she?
0: There's no one else on the boat.
1: Sailor, they'll... Wherever they've got her, they'll...
0: Oh, don't think about it. They've bruised your mouth.
1: Give me a day and I'll have it like new.
0: There's another remedy, Slate.
1: Wasn't bad. Remind me to get some.
0: I'll remind you.
1: Help me up.
0: You must be out of your mind. When am I going to get another chance like this?
1: Help me up. Thanks.
0: You're welcome. Goodbye, Slate. Ask for me at Shannon's place. Maybe I'll be there.
1: Come back here. You're crazy like your father.
0: My father was crazy to will me to you when he died? What else could he have done with me?
1: He could have turned you over to decent people, to safe people. People who don't get beaten up, who go on Sunday picnics, walk in a park.
0: You're stuck with me, Slate. You hate it? You didn't answer me. Do you hate it?
1: I'll think about it.
0: Come on. Put your arm around my shoulder and I'll take you back to the hotel.
1: We call on Sam Chu.
0: But Slate, you're hurt. You can't go.
1: We call on Sam Chu. Tell him I messed up his mission. To ask him why I did.
0: Anything you want, Slate.
1: To ask him why he hired me to pick up Mi Long. Why she disappeared. Why a man beat me up for a statue I didn't have.
0: I can steer a fine course to the house of Sam Chu. Just keep the arm around my shoulder.

0: You have come about Sam Chu?
1: That's right.
0: Both of you?
2: The two of us.
0: That is strange.
1: Where is Sam?
0: Please come in. Your face, it has been hurt.
2: His face has been hurt, but he still wants to see Sam Chu.
0: You may call me Tamar.
1: Flake Shannon, this is Sailor...
2: Miss Duval.
0: You are strangers to the house of Chu?
1: I've never been here before. I know Sam pretty well. He never mentioned...
0: Me? There is no reason why he should. I am in his employ because of my knowledge of antiques.
2: What about your knowledge of a girl named Milong?
0: Milong? A Chinese girl?
1: Girl I picked up from a freighter and brought to Havana. A girl who's disappeared.
0: On the radio, as I was driving here to Sam Chu's, I heard of a Chinese girl.
1: Well, what about her?
0: Only that she was found in Havana Harbor, freshly dead from a bullet wound. Could this be your Milong?
2: I got a feeling this could be our Milong, Slate.
1: Yeah. Take us to Sam Chu.
0: You must understand. When I returned here a half hour ago, I disturbed my employer not at all.
2: This is a lady with a message, Slate. Do you get the message?
1: No, I don't.
0: Then you are not of the police. I called them.
1: Police?
0: Please. In this room. There. There on the floor.
1: Sam.
2: I know what. You're going to tell us he's dead, aren't you, Tamar?
0: Precisely. If you can bear to look, there is a silk cord about his throat. Isn't that unfortunate, Miss Duval?

0: back to Bold Venture. Our stars, Humphrey Bogart and Lauren Bacall, and the second act of our story.
1: Quite a sight, huh, sailor?
2: I've never seen a Chinese funeral before. Sam Chu and Mi Long.
1: Sam Chu and Mi Long. It was one of the toughest things I ever had to do, sailor, identifying Mi Long.
2: She was that lovely?
1: That lovely. Light some more firecrackers, sailor. Firecrackers to keep away whatever spirit she wants kept away. Money thrown in her coffin to pay her way into whatever paradise she wants.
2: A paradise that's watched over by Kuan Yin?
1: Yeah. What's there about a Chinese goddess? What's there about a statue that makes people dead? Sailor. Sailor.
2: Look at her.
1: Yeah. Tamar. Tamar in a mandarin robe like...
2: Go ahead, say it, Stage. I'll agree with you.
1: Like an enchanted princess. I'll see you, sailor.
2: Where are you going?
1: To join the funeral. To get a princess to tell me a story.
2: Slate! Hey, wait for me! Slate!
3: A fascinating and pathetic spectacle, don't you think?
2: What? Oh, that's right. Fascinating and pathetic. Who are you?
3: If you don't mind, I am Jeffrey Zender.
2: I don't mind. That's your problem.
3: And you are Miss Duval.
2: And I am Miss Duval. How did you know?
3: Merely because the late Sam Chu pointed you out to me one day at Shannon's place, and I have never forgotten.
2: Oh, you knew Sam Chu?
3: Quite intimately. He was my business associate. Would you care to join me in my own private manner of expressing grief over Sam's death?
2: All right. Yes, I would.
3: Sam's shop is just a few doors down.
2: I'd like to see how you grieve when a friend dies, Mr. Zender.
3: I noticed... It was difficult for Mr. Shannon to tear his eyes away from the lovely and exotic Tamar.
2: Do you know her?
3: Only slightly. Here we are.
2: This place looks as if Sam collected all the loot in China.
3: Spurious loot. It's all fake. Will you sit down?
2: Thanks. Now grieve, Mr. Zender. I want to watch.
3: These statuettes you see on the shelves, all plaster. Mass-produced for the tourist trade. In all this rubbish, nothing so delicate or so desirable as a Kuan Yin.
2: Tell me more about this Kuan Yin, Mr. Zender.
3: About it? About it is that it's worth perhaps $250,000.
2: Oh, and there's nothing so delicate and desirable as $250,000, is there?
3: Quite. What is your theory as to where the Kuan Yin is?
2: Why should I have a theory?
3: I'll tell you why. A Chinese girl sails half around the world with a fabulous idol. Mr. Shannon is to deliver her to Sam Chu. She's killed. But suddenly, she doesn't have the idol. Why doesn't she have it?
2: How do you know all this?
3: For a reason. I killed the girl from China.
2: I see.
3: Of course you do not see. Else you would tell me where the Kuan Yin is. Where is it?
2: I don't know.
3: Will you tell me, Mr. Val?
2: I can't tell you. I don't know.
3: As you wish it... Mickey! Mickey, come in here. Ask her where the Kuan Yin is, Mickey. Be gentle, but firm.
4: I knew you would come back to me, Slate Shannon.
1: And we both knew it, didn't we, Tamar?
4: I saw you when you were watching the funeral procession. It was a very long funeral, and all the time your eyes were on me, as they are now. You find me desirable?
1: An understatement, Tamar. Guy wants a lot of things. Some of the best a mark don't touch.
4: I am not fragile, Slate. I will not break. You may touch me.
1: Anything you say.
4: You see... I am not an illusion. Here, I will show you.
1: Yeah, I see what you mean.
4: It is said the goddess Kuan Yin could kiss a wound and make it vanish. The image of her is believed to be just as miraculous by some. It is a pity she has been lost, is it not?
1: Yeah. Maybe if Kuan Yin weren't so miraculous, the girl I picked up at sea, Mi Long, would still be alive. And Sam, too. This Kuan Yin, does it kiss away dying tomorrow?
4: If you gave her to me, gave me the Kuan Yin.
1: Yeah, well, what makes you think I've got it?
4: Because a man like you, it would have been simple to steal from me long.
1: Yeah, it would have been, but I didn't think of it. Also, she didn't have it. Now it's your turn again.
4: I don't believe you. I don't believe...
1: Besides the miracles, how much will the Kuan Yin bring in Yankee dollars tomorrow?
4: The Kuan Yin image is a symbol of the tears of Mother China. Your having her is a desecration.
1: Oh, where did all the gentle go tomorrow? Look, if I had the Kuan Yin, maybe I'd give it to you. That would make us pals again, wouldn't it? You and me and Mother China.
4: Get out. Get out of this house. Your presence is insulting to the memory of the dead.
1: Yeah, we almost forgot about that, didn't we, Tamar?
4: Get out!
1: All right. Some other time, huh?

0: the salmon, he
1: what
0: was...
1: What time is it, King?
0: Miss Sill is not back for 5 hours already.
1: I didn't ask you that.
0: No, you didn't ask me that.
1: Where could she be for 5 hours?
0: In Havana. In 5 hours in this Havana, you get born again. And live again.
1: Oh, she's never been away from me this long. As long as she's been here.
0: Lucky fellow, you, Mr. Slade. So beautiful is Miss Sailor. She... Look, Mr. Slade.
1: Yeah, I see him. You want something, Chico?
2: Por favor, yo quiero, Señor Shannon.
1: Yeah, my name's Shannon.
2: Bueno. Un hombre, a man, he said to come here to this place and find Señor Shannon.
1: All right, all right. What man? What did he want?
2: No, sabe what man. He say, go to here, this place, and tell Señor Shannon like this. Quan Yin.
1: Quan Yin?
2: Si, Quan Yin. He say also, bring it. He say, bring it to shop of Sam Chu. He say, Señorita Duval.
1: What did he say about the Señorita?
2: The Señorita will be there, that is all.
1: What man told you all this, Chico?
2: I do not know.
1: What man? What man told you this?
2: I do not know. I do not know. I swear it by my mother. I do not, Señor. Un hombre on the street, he tell me to...
1: Okay. Okay. You did all right, Chico. Open up! Open up!
3: Mr. Shannon.
1: Where is she? Where's Miss Duval?
3: Come in, come in. You're very prompt, Mr. Shannon.
1: I asked you something. I asked you, where is she?
3: Ask politely, Mr. Shannon. This gun at your stomach says, ask politely. Come. Miss Duval is in the back room. Through this litter of Sam Chu's vulgar tourist art. Through beaded curtains. Also vulgar. Miss Duval. Mr. Shannon.
1: You all right?
4: Just on time, Miss Slate. These ropes keep doing things to my wrists.
1: Oh, they're bleeding.
4: No comments, just on time.
1: Sure.
3: Not quite so fast, Mr. Shannon, not quite. You forget two things. One, this ugly little beast in my hand. Two, the exquisite Quan Yin.
1: Oh. We barter, huh? I give you the Quan Yin, you give me Miss Duval.
3: Precisely.
4: The man strikes a hard bargain, Slate.
1: Yeah, I remember. He's got a hammer named Mickey.
3: Mickey will trouble no one anymore.
1: Oh, he'll be washed up on the beach like me long.
3: Exactly. As flotsam. Or is it jetsam?
4: Jetsam.
3: I never can remember the difference. And now, Mr. Shannon, now that we've touched gloves, the Quan Yin, please.
1: Now, you just don't understand how it's going to be. First, I release Miss Duval. Then I take her home. Then you get the Quan Yin.
3: You didn't bring it with you?
1: I left it at the hotel.
3: Why, I'll...
4: No, you won't. You kill Slate. No Quan Yin. You hurt a hair on my head. No Quan Yin. Isn't that how it is, Slate? If he hurts a hair on my head?
1: Maybe you need time to think it out, huh, Xander?
3: Tamara and I have waited this long. We will wait an hour longer.
1: Oh. You and Tamar. Who wound the silk around Sam Chu's throat, Xander? You? Tamar? I only asked because it was so professional.
3: Thank you. I did. It was necessary. So I did.
1: Sure. Sure. Just as a matter of curiosity, how much is the Quan Yin worth?
4: $250,000.
1: Hey, you come expensive, sailor. Real expensive. Almost as expensive as this.
3: Fool! Take your hands off me! I'll kill you! I'll kill you!
1: Try me.
4: Now you can untie me, Slate.
1: Yeah.
4: You did good.
1: Yeah. Now let's go, sailor.
4: Wait a minute. Look, over there in the corner, that shining statue, like something lighted inside.
1: Hey, what do you know? It's the Quan Yin.
4: Quan Yin. It's beautiful.
1: Oh, leave it alone, sailor. It's beautiful. And it kills Sam Chu. Leave it alone.
4: Must have been here all the time.
1: The oldest trick in the world. Sam has something valuable, so he covered it with something cheap, plaster, like all these other phony plaster statues. If it hadn't fallen off the shelf during the fight, it would have been lost forever.
4: And the whole business, the girl from China, all of it, a little Chinese play staged by Sam Chu to trick whoever else wanted the Kuan Yin.
1: I'll leave it there, sailor. Let's go.
4: To Tamar?
1: To Shannon's place. The cops can have Tamar and the Kuan Yin.
4: You sure you don't want to go see Tamar?
1: To Shannon's place. You coming, sailor?

0: Take the wheel, Slate.
1: All right.
0: I like this. Night, moon, trade winds, boat.
1: You ought to like it. This boat cost me a lot of money.
0: I paid half, remember?
1: Yeah, that's what I said. You paid half. Take the wheel, sailor.
0: What's the matter with you?
1: I'm in pain. My mouth hurts. Take the wheel.
0: All right. It's bad, huh?
1: Awful.
0: Take the wheel.
1: All right.
0: Slate.
1: Yeah, sailor? Hey. Hey, who's got the wheel?
0: Be still, Slate. What can we run into in the middle of the Gulf Stream?
2: And so our two stars, Humphrey Bogart and Lauren Bacall, have brought to a close our latest Bold Venture story. Special music was composed and conducted by David Rose. May we invite you to listen again next week at this time for another exciting adventure starring Humphrey Bogart and Lauren Bacall together in Bold Venture.

0: Hi, this is Randy Stone. I cover the night beat for the Chicago Star. Stories start many different ways. This one started, strangely enough, with the flame of a match, whose feeble glow lit up a lightened face in the darkness. A frightened face twisted by an agonizing fear of death.
1: Night Beat, starring Frank Lovejoy as Randy Stone.
0: The night is a thief, some poet once wrote, that steals the colors from the day. It's kind of pretty if you like words, but for my dough, they're not exactly true. Because there are colors at night. The burning red of passion, the angry green of jealousy, and the ugly, terrifying black of fear. This was one of those nights when pickings were slim. I'd cover the town from Henrici's bar in the Mart, out to Hyler's on the North Shore and back downtown again with nothing to show for it. I was taking a shortcut through Lincoln Park to pick up my car. At that time of night, the park was pretty deserted, except for this girl walking up ahead of me. Not a bad silhouette, I might add, against the distant light. We were about halfway through the park when suddenly she stopped and threw herself onto a bench at the side of the path. There was something almost desperate about the way she did it. I ran up to her. Excuse me, are you all right?
2: Yes, I'm all right.
0: Well, I thought maybe you were sick or something.
2: I told you I'm all right. Will you please let me alone?
0: Oh, now look, lady, it's not what you think. Well, this park, at this time of night, it's no place for a girl to sit around by herself.
2: I don't need any help. Just go away.
0: Oh, sure, sure, I'll get lost. I can see you're all right. Only you don't mind if I just sit here and smoke a cigarette before I go.
2: It's a public park. I don't care what you do.
0: Thank you. You care for a cigarette?
2: No.
0: Of course, in order to really enjoy a smoke, you've got to have a match first. I said in order to enjoy a smoke, you've got
2: to... I heard you. Here.
0: Thank you. Here.
2: Keep the book.
0: No, no, you better hang on to these.
2: I won't need them.
0: Well, you might need them later tonight.
2: After tonight, I won't need anything.
0: Oh, now, wait a minute. That's no way to talk. The only time you're not going to need anything, sister, is after you're dead.
2: Why did you say that?
0: What?
2: That about being dead.
0: Well, no reason. Why?
2: Because after tonight, I will be.
0: The girl jumped up and started running. Here was a kid that was afraid. Afraid of death or afraid of life. But then, isn't everybody? I turned the matchbook over and looked at the ad on the cover. Penguin Club. A little all-night jump and jive place over on Clark Street. That's one I've been missing lately. On a hunch, I ambled up North Avenue in that general direction, turned up Clark a ways, and there it was. It was good to get inside out of that wind.
3: Check your hat and coat, mister?
0: No, thanks. I'm just looking around.
3: Can I get you a table? It's almost the end of the floor show.
0: Well, anywhere in the back will be all right.
3: Okay.
0: The hat check girl, hostess, or whatever she was, walked me through the bar to the edge of the main room. And then I stopped and really did a take. Out in the middle of the dance floor, under a little baby spot, singing in front of a five-piece band, was Little Miss Desperate from the park.
3: Nice voice, don't you think?
0: Yeah, yeah. Who is she?
3: Oh, that's Franny. Fran Fowler. Haven't you been in here before?
0: Not for quite a few months.
3: Of course, she hasn't got much experience yet.
0: From out of town, hmm?
3: Someplace over in Wisconsin. Not bad looking, huh?
0: Mm.
4: In everything.
0: Hey, what's wrong with her?
3: Gee, I don't know.
4: I can't.
0: Well, how do you like that?
5: Come on, folks. Come on. Let's give the little girl a great big hand. Nothing like a real sad song to wind up a real sad act. Especially for a real sad tomato type. Tomato. Nah. It's all in fun. So let's dance now. Guys and girls, get over here. Hiya, Peggy. You got some alive one, huh?
6: Hello, Tommy. This is Tommy Mason. He the one?
0: Yes, he's quite the one, all right.
6: Gee, Tommy, you sure covered up for Franny, all right?
5: Never let down. Keep him going all the time. That's show business. You know how it is, mister.
0: Oh, yes, I've heard. The show must go on. It's a new thing.
5: You gotta keep him laughing.
6: Honest, mister, he's this way all the time. What a joker.
0: Oh, now, look, about that girl.
5: Franny?
0: Yeah, Franny. What seems to be the trouble?
5: Well, that's hard to say, pal. Maybe she just found out she ain't no Dinah Shore, and she sure ain't.
6: Tommy, you killed me.
0: Now, seriously, fella. Fella, why would a girl break up that way in the middle of a number and start to cry?
5: Could be she got a cinder in her eye. But just to make sure, I'll go ask her.
6: See you later, Tommy. Come on, fella. How's about buying a girl a drink?
0: Oh, sure, in a minute. About this Franny.
6: Look, do we have to talk about her? I thought you came in here for some fun.
0: Maybe I get my fun wondering about people. What time is the next floor show?
6: Next one's at 2, then 4.
0: Oh, they're not kidding about this all-night business.
6: And still another one at daylight.
0: She's singing all of them?
6: How should I know? She missed most of the 12 o'clock show. Just got here for that last number.
0: Any idea where she lives?
6: A rooming house around on Erie Street.
0: Know the number?
6: 391... You know, you ask an awful lot of questions.
0: Well, that's my business. I'm a reporter, Randy Stone.
6: I might have known it. Look, you're not going to bother her tonight, are you? Of all nights?
0: Tonight?
6: This is the night that Charlie Dane is being executed down at Joliet.
0: What's that got to do with her?
6: Well, how would you feel? Look, Mr. Stone, she's human. This is the night her boyfriend's going to die.
0: I went up to the front of the bar to a phone booth and called the paper. There was something about this in the back of my mind somewhere. Something I ought to remember, but couldn't. I had the girl on the board put me through to Gabby in the library.
7: Library?
0: Oh, hello, Gabby. This is Randy.
7: Yeah, Randy?
0: What have you got on the Charlie Dana case?
7: Still a little early, Randy. Execution's not set until 1:30.
0: No, I mean old stuff.
7: I got the file right here, Randy. Dug it out earlier for background.
0: Good. Anything on a girl named Fran Fowler?
7: Yeah, let's see. Charlie Dana, small-time gambler, killed a guy named Donnelly.
0: Oh, yes. I remember that. A gambling beef.
7: Execution originally set for November, but he got a couple of months' stay. Oh, here she is, Fran Fowler. Singer in a nightclub. Was supposed to be his alibi, but the DA blew her up on the witness stand. She admitted she wasn't positive about when she'd been out with the guy.
0: Oh, yeah, that was it. I knew it was something. Anything more?
7: Oh, details, Randy, details.
0: Okay, Gabby, thanks. I'll catch up with you. Oh, Mason. Excuse me, were you waiting to use the phone?
8: No, I was waiting to talk to you.
0: Why, certainly, but this time, no jokes, if you don't mind. I'm expecting a headache.
8: You're not funny, Stone. Who are you talking to?
0: Well, isn't that kind of my business?
8: Peggy says you're a reporter.
0: Yes, of a sort.
8: You were asking about Fran, where she lived.
0: That's right.
8: You gotta let her alone, see? You printed enough about her.
0: Just a minute, Mason. Those are my lapels that you're hanging on to.
8: Peggy shouldn't have given you Fran's address. I don't want you bothering her.
0: I said let go of my lapels, funny man, or something's liable to explode in your face. Now you stay out of my way or I'll ruffle that shiny hair.
8: Where are you going?
0: See about a cinder in a lady's eye.
8: You're not going to see her. I won't let you. Can't you see this whole thing's driving her crazy?
0: Tommy, believe me, I'm not interested in harming her or anyone. I'm just a guy trying to do a job. Now, if you'll step out of my way...
8: You're not going there. I won't let you. I won't let you.
0: Sorry, but you asked for it. My, that's a real nervous fella. Now that he'd made such an issue out of it, going around to see Fran Fowler was a definite must on my schedule. I picked up my car and drove over to Erie Street. 391 wasn't much different from any of the rest of the rooming houses on the block. I got the number of her room from the mailbox and started down the dingy corridor to room 8. I knocked at the door, but there was no answer. I knocked again, and then I smelled gas.
9: Hey, anyone in there? Miss Fowler! Fran!
0: I put my shoulder to the door, and the flimsy lock snapped open. I rushed into the gas-filled room, holding my breath until I could smash open a window and let in some air. And then I saw Fran Fowler, the girl from the park, lying across the bed. And on a table beside her, one of those 2 burner gas stoves with both jets wide open. I turned them off and started shaking the girl. Miss Fowler, Franny, come on, get up. You gotta get out of here. Look, am I gonna have to carry you?
6: Put me down.
0: You little fool, this room is filled with gas.
6: My purse.
0: Where?
6: On the table.
0: Okay, I've got it. Fine thing with a gun in it.
2: Give that to me.
0: Outside, baby, outside. It was 6 seconds flat when we hit the sidewalk in the fresh air. I put Fran on the front seat of my car and then ran around and climbed in behind the wheel. I headed out to Sheridan Road along the lake. The cool, clean air felt good in my lungs, and I could see Fran drinking it in, realizing now how close she'd been. I didn't make her talk until we were a long way out of town. Then I pulled over to the beach side of the road and killed my motor. We seem to keep bumping into each other in the strangest places tonight.
2: I guess I should say thanks.
0: No, not at all. I'm the one who should say thanks. I still haven't returned your matches.
2: Please don't make fun of me.
0: No, I'm not. You see, I know now who you are.
2: Charlie Dana's girl. Why don't you say it?
0: In my book, you're just a kid I met in the park.
2: What time is it?
0: It's 1:45.
2: Then...
0: Yes, it's probably all over by now. Like me to turn on the radio and...
2: No. No, I don't want to hear about it.
0: You must love him an awful lot.
2: Love him? I despise him.
0: But still you were willing to alibi for him on a murder charge?
2: I wasn't. I told him I wasn't sure of the time I was out with him, but he made me say it was the exact hour when the man was killed.
0: Didn't you realize you might have been perjuring yourself?
2: I didn't lie. I just didn't remember. It might have been like he said. When you're not sure, what else can you do?
0: Yeah. How'd you happen to get mixed up with him?
2: I didn't know anybody when I first came here. I was lonesome.
0: And he was nice to you.
2: He was. A lot more decent than most of the men who want to take you out when you're working in a club.
0: Then why do you hate him now?
2: I didn't know what he did. A lot of people gamble. I didn't think too much about it. Then we got to going out evenings between shows at the club on my nights off.
0: And the killing happened when you and he were supposed to have been out someplace together?
2: That's what he said. He wasn't arrested until a few weeks after the trouble. I couldn't remember if I'd been with him during that particular time or not.
0: Well, it's all over now. You did what you had to. That's about all any of us can do. But you got to forget about it. Put it out of your mind. There's nothing more to worry about.
2: Oh, that's just it. You don't understand. There is.
0: What are you talking about?
2: He promised. He promised, and I know he'll keep his promise.
0: Promised what?
2: I want to see him in prison.
0: In the death house?
2: I had to. I wanted him to understand, but he said I tricked him.
0: What, by telling the truth on the witness stand?
2: He said I double-crossed him, but now he didn't care.
0: Why would he say that?
2: He said he didn't care because the night he died, I would die. And I'm afraid.

0: You are listening to Nightbeat, starring Frank Lovejoy as Randy Stone.
1: This was real. This was no act. The sound she made would tear you to pieces, like some pitifully frightened animal who'd lost everything in the world. I let her cry it out. After all those months of strain, she'd have to get it out of her system.
2: He said the night he died, I died.
1: Sure, sure. So you were scared. Who wouldn't be? But don't you see, that's just a cruel boast made by a cheap hoodlum who's trying to hurt you, make you feel responsible for his own plight.
2: But he meant it, I know he did.
1: Well, maybe he did at the time, but you've got nothing to worry about now. You had nothing to do with it. He paid for his own crime. Now he's dead, and you're still alive.
2: He'll keep his promise.
1: How can he? He's dead.
2: I know you think I'm crazy.
1: No. But has anyone really tried to harm you?
2: Oh, but this... this wasn't the night he was supposed to...
1: Yes, I know. The execution was originally set for November.
2: It was that night in November. I hadn't been afraid before. I thought it was like you said, because it was bitter. But all that day I was upset. I told them at the club I couldn't work, and late in the afternoon I got a note from Peggy saying why didn't I go out to her cabin at the Dunes for a couple of days. Nobody would bother me, no reporters, and I could get a good rest. So I drove out there that evening. It was quiet. Nothing around. Just empty sand dunes and her cabin all alone on the edge of the lake. I called Peggy at the club to let her know I got in all right.
3: Oh, hello, Fran. Where are you calling from?
2: Why, from your place.
3: My apartment?
2: No, your cabin.
3: At the dunes?
2: It was swell of you, Peggy, to let me come out here.
3: Well, of course, Franny. You're welcome to use the place, but I don't quite know what you mean.
2: Well, your note this afternoon telling me to come out here.
3: I didn't write you any note.
2: Oh, come on, Peggy, you did. You even told me where the key would be, under the flower pot.
3: But, kid, that's where we always keep it. Everybody knows that.
2: Peggy, I...
3: Now, don't worry about it, kid. One of the girls probably sent you the note and just hasn't had a chance to tell me about it yet. I should have thought of it myself
2: no,
3: in the first place.
2: No, wait, Peggy. I'm scared.
3: Well, what in the world else?
2: You remember what I told you about what... but Charlie said the last time I saw him.
3: Prison?
2: It was about tonight that he said, when he died,
3: cut it, Franny, now cut it before you drive yourself
2: Peggy,
3: back.
2: Peggy, I'm all alone and I'm scared. I don't know what to do.
3: Franny, you gotta hang up right away. You shouldn't be out there all alone tonight. Get in your car and come back to town as fast as you can. I'll wait for you here.
2: All right, Peggy. All right. I hung up the phone and ran out of the house to my car. I turned on the ignition key and stepped on the starter. It wouldn't start. My car wouldn't start. I looked at the gas gauge. Empty. Somebody had drained the gas out of my car. I got out in a panic and started toward the highway. But there was a car out there, parked behind a big sand dune. I turned and ran back to the house. It was like some crazy, frightening nightmare. I didn't know what I was doing, but somehow I managed to get inside and lock the door. And then suddenly I was at the telephone. Operator? Operator, answer me. Operator, you've got to answer. I want the police. Operator, please help me. Someone... Operator! It was no use. The line was dead. While I was outside, someone had pulled the wires away from the wall. I crawled over to the window. Looked out to the highway. There was a car out there. Its lights were on. But as I looked, they went out. And now, I was alone. In the dark. With him out there. Out. When I came to, it was morning, and Peggy was there. She and Tommy had driven out after the club closed to find me.
1: But you see, you didn't die that night.
2: But neither did he.
1: Could have been your imagination, you know, this man in the car.
2: No. The news about this day of execution was on the radio. The man in the car must have heard it and gone away.
1: Did you call the police?
2: They didn't believe. Just because I'm a nightclub singer, they said I was trying to get publicity.
1: about the car not starting and the telephone being dead?
2: According to them, my car was just out of gas, and I must have pulled the telephone wires off the wall myself.
1: In the panic you were in, you could have.
2: But I didn't. I tell you, I didn't.
1: All right, all right. Anyway, it's tonight that we're concerned with.
2: I don't know what to do. I just don't know what to do.
1: Well, if it's true, this fear you have, you've got to find it out tonight. If you don't, it'll haunt you the rest of your life.
2: Oh, I know, but how?
1: You've got to go back to your room.
2: Oh, no, I'm afraid.
1: I'll be with you. I still got your gun, remember? By the way, what were you going to do with that?
2: I didn't have the nerve to use it, even on myself.
1: Well, if anything is going to happen, it'll happen tonight. Not tomorrow or any time after that, but tonight. We'll go back to your place now and wait until it's daylight. I drove Fran back to the rooming house in Erie Street. There were no lights on anywhere in the building. We tiptoed down the empty corridor to Fran's room.

0: Down and waited. For what? Once I thought I heard steps on the sidewalk far out front. It was that still. And then I did hear steps, slowly coming down the hall.
1: There's someone in the hall.
0: Keep it down.
1: He stopped outside the door.
0: Don't move. Okay. Go ahead, kid. Go ahead. You got it coming.
1: I'm sorry. I'm all right.
0: Nothing to be sorry about. I was kind of scared myself. It's a funny thing about fear. It's catching. Look out the window.
1: It's almost light.
0: And this all night has gone for good. You see, it was all in your mind. Things you were frightened of. It was nothing, really. You won't be afraid if I go now.
1: No. I've caused you an awful lot of trouble.
0: Oh, now, you cut that out or you'll get me going.
1: And the kids at the club, I guess I should go back there and let them know I'm all right.
0: What the doctor ordered for you is a little shut-eye. I'll stop by on my way and give them the word.
1: Good night.
0: Good night. Oh, here's your gun. You might want to pawn it for a couple of pair of nylons. Yes, a real nice tomato-type tomato, as the funny man at the club would say. On the way over, I got thinking about him and that girl, Peggy. Come to think of it, that was one point Fran had forgotten to clear up for me about the note that sent her out to Peggy's cabin at the dunes that night. Yeah, my mind wouldn't let go of that. When I got to the club, it was daylight, and they were folding up the joint, and Peggy was sitting alone at the bar.
2: Well, you got a nerve coming back here after...
0: How's your boyfriend?
2: He's not my boyfriend.
0: It's a figure of speech. Where is he?
2: He just left.
0: Okay, I'll settle for you.
2: If you don't mind, it's a little late for small talk, mister.
0: Okay, I'll give it to you fast. It's about that note you wrote to Fran Fowler last November on the night Charlie Dana was supposed to die.
2: What note?
0: A little late for small talk, remember?
2: I don't know what you're talking about.
0: You don't know anything about a note inviting Fran to stay out at your place at the dunes?
2: I told her. I didn't know who wrote it.
0: But were you telling the truth?
2: Yes. Yes, I was.
0: Okay, okay. Maybe you were. But you found out later who wrote it, didn't you?
2: No, I...
0: Now, tell me the truth. Or would you rather tell the police?
2: All right. I did find out, but it wasn't like you think.
0: Well, who was it?
2: Tommy. Tommy Mason.
0: Tommy Mason, the funny man? His idea of a joke, no doubt. A hilarious joke that might have scared a poor kid to death.
2: No, no, you're wrong. It wasn't a joke.
0: Well, then why? Why did he do it?
2: Because he's in love with her. He made me swear I wouldn't tell her. He wanted to wait until the time when she needed him, and then he'd tell her himself.
0: Until she needed him? That's... How was he going to make her need him? Use a condemned murderer's empty threat to frighten her out of her sanity so she'd need him? Is he crazy?
2: He is, where Fran's concerned.
0: Where is he?
2: I don't know. He's been like a maniac all night since you left here. After every show, he's gone over to Fran's place looking for her. He's crazy jealous.
0: Jealous of whom?
2: Of you. He thought she was with you.
0: But what if she were?
2: This was the night. This was the night he was sure she would need him, and... Instead, she turned to you. Don't you see?
0: Yes, I do now. Thanks. It was only about a half mile to Fran's, but it seemed more like 20 miles until I turned off Clark up Erie Street and slammed into the curb. There was Owen on the street. I was hoping he'd walk and I'd pass him on the way, but there was no one. I ran down the narrow hall, not daring to think what I'd find, and I flung open the door. Are you alone?
1: Frightened.
0: Are you alone?
1: Well, yes, I've been sitting here since you left. I'm too tired to undress.
0: Come on, let's get out of here. Grab your coat.
1: But
0: never mind, never mind, never mind. I'll tell you on the way. I shoved Fran out the door and we started cautiously back down the hall. We got about halfway when I grabbed her arm. The front door was opening slowly and a man made a dark silhouette against the gray light of the dawn. It was the funny man. The man with the slick, shiny hair and the permanent smile and the fast jokes. Only the smile was gone and he had a gun in his hand.
3: Keep coming.

0: Keep coming.
1: We started towards him slowly.
2: Tommy. Tommy, it was you. You who were going to kill me?
0: You didn't know. You didn't know that I had a heart, too, just like Charlie Dana did.
2: Tommy, you never told me.
0: You never let me. You didn't need me. You would have laughed at me like you laughed at my jokes.
2: It couldn't have been you at the dunes that night.
0: I followed you out there.
2: And then drove back to the club. No, Tommy, no.
0: You were lonesome, but you didn't need me. You needed Charlie Dana. I thought if you were afraid, you'd need me. And then you were afraid, but still you didn't need me. But I'd make you need me. I'd make you.
1: Step by step, we moved closer.
0: Keep coming.
1: I could see his face twisted with jealousy and hate, his eyes wild, as though a spark might make him explode.
0: And tonight, when you were afraid and should have needed me, you didn't. You turned to him.
2: Tommy, please.
0: But now you need me. Now that I have my finger on this trigger, you need me more than you've ever needed anyone in your life. You need me. You need me, Franny. You need me. Say it. Say you need me. I can't shoot. I can't shoot.
1: He started to shake, and I ran forward to grab his gun.
2: Look out!
3: Drop it! Drop it!
1: It's all right. I've got the gun.
0: I can't.
2: Is he hurt?
1: Not to what he will be. Get up, funny man.
2: No! Don't be too hard on him. He didn't realize.
1: No, I guess maybe he didn't. It's funny, isn't it? You never really know what's going on in some of the best combed heads.

0: Well, that's the way it goes. A little later than usual this morning. The day shift has already moved in and let the night crew wander off to their own private little beds. Well, at least I got to see the sun come up. And here I sit, still trying to make it all add up. But no matter how I figure it, the only answer I get is, you never know about people. But bless them, maybe that's why we love them. See that man walking towards you with a smile on his face? What's he smiling about? Or is it just so you won't notice how he's screaming inside? Ooh, trouble with me is I haven't had my coffee yet. Coffee, boy.
1: Nightbeat, a dramatic series, stars Frank Lovejoy as Randy Stone. Nightbeat is edited by Larry Marcus and directed by Warren Lewis. Music by Frank Worth. The part of Fran was played by Joan Banks. Paul Dubov played Tommy. Others in the cast were Georgia Ellis, Ken Christie, and Carol Richards. Frank Lovejoy will next be seen in Milton Sperling's production Rock Bottom, released by Warner Brothers. 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Mr. District Attorney, the champion of the people, takes you through an exciting episode in the conviction of a criminal. 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
14: Are you willing to undertake a dangerous mission behind the enemy lines, knowing you may never return alive?
15: What you have just heard is the question asked during the war to agents of the OSS, ordinary citizens who to this question answered, yes.
14: This is Cloak and Dagger.

0: Black warfare. Espionage, international intrigue. These are the weapons of the OSS. Today's adventure, the Cutchin story, tells of an agent, an American agent, dropped behind Japanese lines in Burma. A story suggested by actual incidents recorded in the Washington files of the Office of Strategic Services. A story that can now be told.
1: The sky hangs low over Burma. In 1944, it was more than just the smoke and dust haze that blankets it in the dry season. It was the tension in the air that weighed the clouds down so that they almost seemed to be pressing against the wings of our plane.
2: You ought to reach your objective in a few minutes, Mike.
1: Good.
2: I'll tell you when to hit the silk. You got everything?
1: Yep. Radio, supplies, I'm all set. Boy, that's thick jungle down there.
2: Thick with Japs.
1: That's what I mean. I looked down on the towering jungle-covered mountains of North Burma. I thought of the small band of Kutchin natives who were waiting to meet me. I thought about how pitifully outnumbered they were behind the enemy lines. Now they hated the Japs. And then all of a sudden, I didn't have time to think anymore.
2: Lousy Jap fighter. What cloud did he crawl out of?
1: It's too late to run. We're in for it.
2: Sorry, you're going to be late for your appointment. Brother, what I could do with a tail gunner now. Hold on to your stomach, Mike. Gonna see if I can loop and get behind him.
1: Hi, he's still on our tail.
2: Yeah, he looped right behind me.
1: He hit our engine. It's on fire.
2: That lousy. Yeah.
1: Nice work, you got him. How bad are we hit?
2: We won't make it. We're gonna try to belly land.
1: Can we jump?
2: Too low for that. Hold on.
1: Watch those trees.
2: I can't pull her up, Mike. I can't.
1: I was thrown from the plane when we crashed. I got off with nothing more than a leg that was bleeding pretty bad. When I crawled back to the wreck, I found the pilot. He wasn't so lucky. I started to run. I didn't know where I was going, but I started to run anyway through the bamboo thickets. My leg was throbbing with pain and I tripped. The pistol dropped out of my holster and disappeared into the high grass. I didn't have time to look for it. Somewhere to the north were the Kutchins. I had to get to them. This was headhunter country. In those days, Japs paid high prices for American scalps. After a while, my breath gave out. I couldn't go any further. My imagination put Japs and headhunters behind every tree. I told myself I had to stop. I told myself I didn't have enough wind to take another step. But I changed my mind when behind me I heard a twig snap. There was someone following. A quiet, stealthy someone on padded cat's feet. I kept on running into the river. I didn't bother to look first for crocodiles. The numbness from my bad legs spread all over me. I could hardly swim. All I wanted to do was get away from that shadow behind me. When I reached the opposite shore, I clambered onto a sandbar. Safe. Safe. Then I looked back. I saw the tireless shadow emerge from the bushes and flit silently across the river on a fallen tree trunk. My lungs were ready to burst. I pulled myself up again and fell over some roots and waited. Waited for that shadow to catch up with me. I just lay there and waited. Okay. Okay, you win. Where do we go from here? Well, say something. Don't just stand there. Probably won't be able to understand you, but say something anyway. The half-naked warrior just stood there staring at me, saying nothing. I'd have given anything to have had my gun back again. And all of a sudden I did. He just reached down and handed it to me. Hey, I don't get it. What's that card you're holding? Follow this guide. He will lead you to safety. Well, now you're talking.

0: Sure, and you couldn't look more surprised, Captain, than if the tall grass parted and you came on a field of four-leaf clovers.
1: I feel that way, Father.
0: Like you turned over a stone and there we were.
1: Well, that's about it. I thought that native following me was a headhunter. I know they'd turn any American over to the Japs for a 2-pound bag of salt.
0: Ah, you're right there, unholy savages that they are. We saw your plane fall, and I sent Ying here after you with that message written on the card. He's the fastest runner in the Cochin village. I'm sorry he put such a scare into you. Oh, forgive me, Captain Shea. Did I pull the bandage too tightly then?
1: No, it's okay. I don't mind it too much. When I think of what happened to the pilot, I was lucky.
0: Ah, yes. It was a pity about the pilot. Ying, the scissors, if you don't mind. Thank you. There. Now, almost done now. Then we'll go out and you'll meet the villagers. The women have prepared a special banquet for you.
1: That's very nice of them. Have you been a missionary here in Burma long, Father?
0: Oh, for almost 12 years now. I hardly remember any other life. These good natives have all become sons and daughters to me. We've taught each other. I speak their language. They all speak English now.
1: They do?
0: As well as I. Almost.
1: Then I have a question, Father.
0: Yes?
1: How come Ying over there took 10 years off my life, chasing me through the jungle? Why didn't he say something?
0: Well, Ying didn't speak to you, Captain Shea, because he wasn't able to.
1: What?
0: He was a prisoner of the Japanese some time ago. They cut out his tongue. That other roll of bandage, please, Ying. Thank you.

0: Colleen, put more wine in the bamboo cup for our guest, eh?
1: Yes, I will be happy to. Here you are.
2: What did you call her, Father?
0: Colleen. To make it easier for me, I've renamed many of the villagers. That woman stirring the big kettle is Kathleen. And the other beside her, Bridget.
2: I get the general idea.
0: And your name is Shay. Ah, Mike Shay. A good Irish name if I ever heard one.
2: Well, actually, Father, it's Michael Shikalnikov.
0: Would you mind repeating that?
2: Shikalnikov. It's Polish. I shorten it because everybody has trouble pronouncing it. Sometimes I have trouble myself spelling it.
0: I see. Well, no matter. No matter. Tell me more about your mission.
2: Well, I was sent by the OSS to establish radio contact, Father, with the Northern Area Combat Command in Burma. Give them any information and help I can. That is, with your help, of course.
0: Ah, yes. Well, you'll find us of great assistance. Immediately after the banquet, you can find a place to set up your radio. Say, how are you enjoying your meal?
2: Mm. My wife never made anything that tasted like this.
0: Do you like it?
1: Eat well. Let me fill your plate some more.
2: Mm, thanks. Mm, it's very good. What is it?
1: We make it special for you today. White peas we boil for hours.
2: I guess I've had enough. I don't feel right moving you out of your hut, Father.
0: It's quite all right. I can easily find another basher. This is the best spot for your radio. I'll even leave you the decorations on the walls to inspire you.
2: Ginger Rogers, huh? That's your favorite pinup?
0: Well, she's a fair lass, all right. She brightens up the basher.
2: Well, with your permission, then, I'll stick a snapshot of my wife up with the rest of these pictures. Yeah, that does it. You know, when I think of my wife, I feel a little guilty.
0: Why is that, my son?
2: Oh, I don't know. Thought of her going blind, squeezing all the news from home into V-mail, worrying herself sick about me. And all the time, I never felt more free in my life.
0: Yes, I know just what you mean. I love this life in the jungle, as well as the people, my people here. I don't think I could ever leave now, by the by, do you mind if I call you O'Shea?
2: No, not at all, Father O'Toole. Not at all. This jungle home was a far cry from the third floor walk-up in New York and the job behind the desk in the insurance office. The Kutchin warriors aren't imposing figures. They're short, squat, with long matted hair and teeth worn to a black stub by betel nut. They led a simple village life, eating rice, trapping wild pigs, the technique they also used in trapping wild Japs. But they were friendly, happy people, and life with them was pleasant. Until one afternoon when a report came in on the radio.
3: North Area Combat Command to Agent Shikalnikov.
2: Agent Shikalnikov of the OSS to North Area Combat Command. You're coming in clear, awaiting message. Come in. Over.
3: Capture of jungle town of Michina and its airstrip is vital to aid Allied advance in Burma. Battalions of American marauders will attempt capture. They will rely on your help to get them through the jungle. Over.
2: Agent Shikalnikov to headquarters. Have small band of Kutchins organized. We will do what we can. Awaiting further instructions. Over.
3: Other native armies under OSS leadership have been alerted. Stand by. Stand by. This is imperative. Over and out.
0: Well.
2: What? Oh, Father O'Toole, I didn't see you standing there. You heard?
0: I heard, O'Shea.
2: This is a big push, all right. That airport at Michener could mean success or failure of the whole American campaign in Burma.
0: I'll get our warriors ready. In the meantime, there's nothing we can do but wait for orders.
2: That's always the worst part of it. Waiting.

0: Quiet! Quiet, my children, quiet! Now, it is as I have told you. When the order comes from the Americans, we will advance upon the enemy.
1: We leave now, Father. Catch enemy ourselves.
0: No. That's not the way we must work from now on. The American will be our leader. We will do as he says. We will follow Captain O'Shea.
2: North Area Combat Command to Agent Shakalnikov in Burma. A battalion of marauders on the way to Michener has been cut off from the main body of the column and lost in the jungle. Radio contact gone. Find them and supply reinforcements. Over.
3: Agent Shakalnikov to headquarters. We'll do the best we can. Over and out. Well, we've waited 2 weeks for an assignment, but when it came, it was a beauty.
0: Well, the problem, O'Shea, is locating that battalion. Now, it occurs to me...
3: Yes, Father.
0: It occurs to me that if they're surrounded by the Japanese somewhere in the jungle, the Japanese themselves would know exactly where that spot is.
3: Father, I don't get you.
0: Well, there's a Japanese bivouac less than 6 miles from here. There are undoubtedly Japanese high command who have the information we're after.
3: I've got you now, Father. Let one of the scouts come with me to show me the way through the jungle. We'll sneak into that Jap camp and bring one of the officers back with us.
0: Well, the two of you alone?
3: Sure. Too many of us and we're liable to get caught. Just a couple of us can make it.
0: All right. Wait till the moon is halfway across the sky. Then go. And the Lord go with you.
3: When the moon was halfway across the sky, the scout and I set out. Back through the jungle I'd come from. Only this time I was a shadow too, slipping behind the bamboo thickets, cutting my way through the dense jungle foliage. We didn't talk much. Only what was necessary.
4: Jap camp close now.
3: Good.
4: Jap camp there, ahead. See through bushes.
3: Yeah, I see. All those fires lit. Must be some kind of a powwow going on.
4: Sentry there, where finger points.
3: Yeah, I see him.
4: We will surprise sentry. Sneak in camp from there.
3: Right behind you.
4: No talk. Quiet, no talk. Noise, bring many chaps.
3: Okay, through the bushes. Follow me.
4: Watch for snakes.
3: Is that all you're worried about? What about the tigers, wild boars, Komodo lizards?
4: Watch for snakes.
3: Snake.
4: You move. He strikes.
3: What do we do? Can you get him with a stick? A rock.
4: Gun best.
3: Gun, they'll hear us.
4: Gun best. Rock no good. Stick no good. If I miss, you die. Gun. Boom.
3: I stood there like somebody who had been frozen dumb and stiff. My heart was pounding like a jungle tom-tom. If he killed the snake, the Japs were sure to come running. If he didn't... He raised his gun slow. Slow. The snake was swaying back and forth.
4: Dead. Snake. Much dead.
3: He killed him all right, but we didn't have time to escape back into the foliage. After that, nothing's clear in my mind. There were Japs all around us, yelling like crazy, and lots of guns going. And the Kutchin scout fell flat on his face, dead. Then somebody butted me from behind with a pistol. And the moon went out of the heavens. And the sky that hangs low over Burma came down and hit me in the face.

0: Wake up, American. Wake up.
1: What? Huh? What happened? Oh, my head.
0: I am Colonel Haiichi of Japanese High Command. I regret that we were forced to render you such stormy welcome.
1: Colonel Haiichi, eh? You speak English pretty well.
0: Massachusetts Institute of Technology, class 37.
1: DeWitt Clinton High School, the Bronx, class of 33.
0: We will get along well, I think, if we make a little trade.
1: What kind of a trade?
0: Your life for little information.
1: I see.
0: The American marauders. I want to know their numbers, their positions, their objective.
1: I don't know. If I did, I wouldn't tell you.
0: God. Oh! That whip was simple. We have much more in store for you if you do not agree to be more agreeable to our simple requests. I give you 24 hours to think it over, American.
1: The hut they threw me into was small and dark. There was a sentry posted at the entrance. What I remember most about those 24 hours was the heat. Wet, sticky heat that made my skin crawl and my lips dry. It was a cute trick of the MIT graduate class of 37 to let the water drip from a pipe right outside the barred window. After a while, it begins to get you when you're thirsty.
2: You, get up. Get up. Huh? Colonel Haiichi, see you now. Up, American. Up.
1: Okay, up. Okay. Get your hands off me. What? What's that?
2: Stampede! Stampede! Elephants! Oh!
3: Good work, King! Good work! That's one less Japanese to worry us.
1: Father of Truth, where'd you come from? What is this?
3: No time for long explanations now, lad. They outnumbered us 50-1, and we needed heavy ammunition. Elephants were the heaviest we could find.
1: Yeah, but how did you...
3: Well, when you didn't come back, I sent a runner. We found the body of the scout. Come, we must leave now.
1: Yeah, but the information I came to get.
3: Oh, that! We'll

0: Kachin warriors in this village have a grudge against your people, Colonel Hayachi. Maybe you can tell us why.
1: You cannot frighten me, American. You get no information from me.
0: Shoe's on the other foot now, huh?
1: So it would seem.
0: Ying! I'd like you to meet Ying, Colonel Hayachi. Some months ago, he was a Japanese prisoner. His tongue was cut out. I'm going to turn you over to Ying.
1: No! No!
0: He can ask your questions his own way. Go on, take him, Ying.
1: No, no, no! No, get him away from me! I will tell you what you want to know! I will tell you why we have surrounded Lost Battalion! I tell you where they are!
0: That's more like it. Stop talking.

0: The warriors got ready to attack, and a great holiday spirit took over the village.
1: But we must come. We always come, O'Shea, when our warriors go ambush Japanese.
0: But this is crazy. I can't have a lot of women and kids and old men tagging along.
1: We go. We go. Old men carry flintlock, muzzle loader. Women, we do our job also.
0: Now, wait a minute.
1: When battle finish, women cook big parkie, samba deer, monkey meat.
0: What, and serve it piping hot in the front lines? Nothing doing. I'm going to see Father O'Toole about this.
2: You have your troubles, I have mine, O'Shea.
0: But we can't let that whole tribe come along. This isn't kids' play.
2: They'll come with your life and pure not, O'Shea. They always do. In the meanwhile, look at my predicament. Some son of Satan stole me false teeth. What am I to do without me teeth?
0: Father O'Toole, please, we haven't much time. Aichi gave us a map. We know where the marauders and the Jap attackers are. But we won't do them any good just sitting here.
2: I'm not just sitting here, O'Shea. I'm trying to find me teeth.
0: The whole village went along, whether I liked it or not. And Father O'Toole came along, too. Without his teeth. The Kutchin warrior knew the back trails of the jungle as well as I knew 42nd Street. Ying seemed to be the leader, and he led us through little-known passes along hidden underbrush, closer and closer to the spot where we knew the Japs had the American battalion cut off, helpless, just where they wanted them. No one made a sound, and Ying held up his hand. What is it, Ying?
2: This junction of the two trails. He's not sure which one to take. That's it, Ying, isn't it?
0: Well, why don't we split up? Half of us go one way and
2: No, there aren't enough of us. The Kutchins have their own methods.
0: Why is Ying pointing at me?
2: He's given you the honor of contributing a hair from your head.
0: A what?
2: A hair from your head. Here, let me have one. Ah, thank you. Here you are, Ying.
0: Why is he throwing it on the ground?
2: We'll go in the direction the hair points.
0: It's not very scientific.
2: No, but it always works. Ah, it points to the right. We'll go to the right.

0: right, Father O'Toole. It did work. Here are the Japs. And there were the marauders dug into those foxholes.
1: Yeah, they're surrounded, all right, poor lads.
0: So when have they held out this long?
1: Our business then is to attack the enemy from the rear and give the battalion a chance to hit back.
0: We can't attack them. There's too many of them. We'll have to ambush them.
1: Yes, yes, true. Aye, if only I had me teeth, I could think better.
0: Ging, some of you others, come here. Listen, our only chance is to draw them off from the left. There's a clearing there. We'll give the marauders a chance to get out of that encirclement.
2: We chase Jap soldier up here. We set trap for them.
0: That's the idea.
2: Panji! We make Panji!
0: Panji? What's that?
1: Hey, you want a trap, Chet? Watch. You're about to witness the cutting secret weapon.
0: What are they doing?
1: They're whittling those bamboo poles to sharp points. Then they'll stick them at the slant beneath the underbrush on either side of the trail. When the enemy passes, our warriors will fire, and the Japanese will dive to the sides.
0: I get it, and cut themselves to ribbons. Very effective. Very pretty. The natives worked quickly, the women helping them whittle the bamboo to razor points. When everything was ready, I took a few of our men to the left flank, and we fired. And they ran right into our trap. Very effective. Not so pretty. They committed mass harikari all along the trail. That's all there was to it.
3: I never thought we'd get out of those foxholes alive, Captain Shikolnikov. Thanks for helping us chase the rest of the Japs off.
0: I'm glad we could help, Major. The Kutchins will lead you the rest of the way through the jungle so you can rejoin the main body of your column.
3: Can we leave now?
1: Oh, no, Major. The women would be insulted. All during the battle, they were busy preparing the victory feast.
3: Pretty sure of themselves, weren't they?
1: Good wives. They have confidence in their husbands. The feast is ready. They're even dressed for it.
0: Look at that. Flowers in their hair and everything. All dressed up.
1: One of them is overdressed. Colleen, come here.
4: Yes, Father?
1: Don't you yes, Father, me. What do you got around your neck?
0: Well...
4: Pretty necklace. I bow for the victory.
1: My false teeth. Now, you find yourself another necklace and give them back to me.
4: No. No, then I have nothing. This pretty...
1: Oh, I said...
0: Colleen, listen to me. Here's something prettier. My sharpshooter's medal.
4: Sharpshooter?
0: Mm-hmm. Every American soldier has one to give to the prettiest girl he meets. Would you like it?
4: Hmm. So shiny. Ribbon pretty, too. Father O'Toole, you have back your teeth.
1: Ha! Captain Shikolnikov. You're worthy of the name of O'Shea.
5: The capture of the vital airstrip and the ultimate conquest of Michina was due to the combined efforts of the marauders who attacked it and the Kuchin warriors who helped them and harassed the enemy all along the way. And once more, the report of an OSS agent closes with the words,
6: "Mission accomplished."
5: A further adventure in black warfare is next week's
6: Cloak and Dagger.

0: Heard in today's Cloak and Dagger adventure were Raymond Edward Johnson, Carl Weber, Bill Quinn, Joe Julian, Everett Sloan, Inga Adams, Jackson Beck, and Jerry Jarrett. The script was written by Winifred Wolfe and Jack Gordon. Music was under the direction of John Gart. Today's true OSS adventure was based on the book Cloak and Dagger by Corey Ford and Alistair McBain. This has been a Lewis G. Cowan production in association with Alfred Hollander and was under the direction and supervision of Sherman Marks. Robert Warren speaking. Do you enjoy a capricious caper or a melodramatic mystery? NBC offers three of the best for your pleasure later today. A Giant Among Men, The Big Guy leads off with Vincent Price as the Saint close behind. Topping off this list is Sam Spade, license number 137596, in the Elmer Longtail caper. So listen for three top mysteries on NBC.
1: Twenty First Precinct, Sergeant Waters. Who shot? Who? Well, where? All right, just take it easy. Talk slower so I can understand you. Now, where is this?
2: Yeah? Yeah?
1: You're in the muster room at the 21st Precinct, the nerve center. A call is coming through. You will follow the action taken pursuant to that call from this minute until the final report is written in the 124 room at the 21st Precinct.
2: All right, don't worry about that part of it. We'll take care of it.
1: Yeah.
2: We'll send the ambulance right away, that's right. Right away.
3: 21st Precinct. It's just lines on a map of the city of New York. Most of the 173,000 people wedged into the 9/10 of a square mile between Fifth Avenue and the East River wouldn't know if you asked them that they lived or worked in the 21st. Whether they know it or not, the security of their homes, their persons, and their property is the job of the men of the 21st Precinct.
1: The 21st, 160 patrolmen, 11 sergeants, and 4 lieutenants, of whom I'm the boss. My name is Kennelly, Frank Kennelly. I'm captain in command of the 21st. I was working my night tour, 4 p.m. to 8 a.m. It was a dark, foggy night, and between dusk and midnight, we were plagued with automobile accidents. 2 pedestrians were struck by cars, one on York Avenue and one on Lexington. Both were taken to Mount Sinai Hospital in serious condition. Out on patrol of the precinct, I instructed my operator, Patrolman Eisman, to proceed through the streets slowly and with extreme caution. It was impossible to see clearly for a distance of 50 feet ahead. At midnight, I returned to the station house to turn out the platoon for the 12 to 8 tour. The 52 men who would patrol the streets of the precinct on post and in sector cars for the next 8 hours were assembled before me in the muster room, ready to be posted.
4: Sergeant, post your platoon.
5: Platoon, attention. Right face. Forward march.
1: I'll be in my office, Lieutenant.
4: Yes, sir.
5: 21st. Who? Well, wait a minute.
1: First Precinct, Captain Kennelly.
6: Sergeant Waters, RTS, Captain. We've got a report a cop has been shot at 96 in the drive.
1: I'll be right out.
6: Yes, sir.
5: That's all I got, CB.
1: Yeah. 96 in the East River Drive.
5: Okay.
1: Now, what do we got, Sergeant?
7: 581.
1: Putting it out on the air now, Captain.
7: Car 681, 93rd New York, at 96 in the East River Drive, a signal 32, report of a police officer shot. The ambulance is responding, case.
1: Who's on post over there?
7: Brennan,
1: Captain. He was there for the 4 to 12, and his relief hasn't had a chance to get over yet. I better notify detectives.
5: Yeah, go ahead.
1: This is Sergeant Waters on TS. We've got a report of a police officer shot at 96 in the East River Drive. I don't know. Well, that's all we got. Okay.
5: There's also a traffic man on the job at the intersection, isn't there?
1: Yes, sir.
5: Well, how'd you get it?
2: A civilian used the call box on the corner there. Told me there was a cop shot. He was excited. Hung up. I couldn't get any more out of him.
1: All right, I'll go over there.
2: Yes, sir.
1: I went to my office for my hat and then back through the muster room to the front door of the station house. Patrolmen Egan and Lewis were waiting at the curb to relieve the operator and recorder of sector car number 3, who were due to go off duty. Within a minute, the car came around the corner and stopped in front of the station house. After the relieving operator, Patrolman Egan walked quickly around the car to inspect it for recent damage and entered the mileage and gasoline gauge readings in his memorandum book. I got in and instructed him to make the run to 96th Street and the East River Drive. The weather was still foggy and visibility extremely poor. As we turned off First Avenue east on 96th, I could make out 2 sector cars parked along the curb. The scene of the shooting appeared to be on the site of the old transit system power generating plant, which was in the process of being wrecked to make room for an overpass cloverleaf entrance to the East River Drive. All right, Egan.
8: Hey, watch it, Captain. Watch those loose stones. Over here, Captain.
2: Sergeant? Where are you? Sergeant Tinney.
8: Over here, Captain, with the light.
2: Oh, okay.
8: There's some of you men there. Take a look at that pile of bricks there. You, McCallum.
9: Baron?
8: Right.
2: Well, who was it, Sergeant? Who shot?
10: We don't know yet, Captain. He's not identified.
2: The traffic man?
10: No, sir. It wasn't a cop that was shot.
2: No?
9: Nothing over here, Sergeant.
2: Well, look on the other side there, will you?
9: Right.
2: Well, who was it?
10: Cop shot a thief. Brennan.
2: Oh.
10: No, over there, Captain. It's pretty bad. Hey, watch your stuff there, Captain. Kind of treacherous.
2: All right.
10: The civilian they sent to ring in got it kind of mixed up.
9: You never did get over this far, Sergeant.
2: Well, look the other way then, huh?
11: Right.
2: What are they looking for, Sergeant?
10: The gun the boy had.
2: Oh, wasn't it right near him?
10: No, sir.
2: Did he have a gun?
10: Well, Brennan says there were 3 shots fired at him. All right, you men. Put the captain in there, huh?
12: Yeah, yes, sir. Hello, Captain.
10: Hey, you. Put your light on him there.
2: Oh.
10: See, pretty bad, huh, Captain?
2: You say anything, Sergeant?
10: No, sir. He's unconscious when I got here. Hey, that ambulance better get here.
2: Hey, Vicardo! Baron!
9: Yes?
2: When have you got to the car ringing again for that ambulance?
13: Pretty young kid.
10: Yes, sir. About 17, I'd say. Maybe 16. Huh?
2: How many shots did he fire at Brennan?
10: 3, Captain. That, according to Brennan.
2: Any identification on him?
10: Yes, sir. He had a wallet in his pocket. He says he's Harry Mickleton, 733 East 107th.
2: How many times was he hit?
10: Well, just once, it looks like, Captain. That's all I can say.
2: Get Brennan over here.
10: Yes, sir.
2: Hey, Brennan!
10: Hey, you two. Stick with him until the ambulance comes.
12: Yes, sir.
2: Hey, Brennan!
9: Yes, guys.
2: I'm over here.
9: Where?
2: Over here. The captain wants to see you.
9: Yes, sir.
2: Who was next on the scene after Brennan, Sergeant?
10: Well, I was, Captain. My operator and I. Underwood.
2: Well, what'd you find?
10: Well, we stopped the car on the street out there. I saw a flashlight back in here. I called. Brennan answered. I came on back. He was over there trying to do something for the boy.
2: Did he tell you what happened?
10: Yes, sir. He said he jumped him trying to break into a parked car. Chased him back in here. There's some shots fired at him. He fired back.
2: Oh.
9: Sergeant? And you?
10: Yeah, right here.
12: Oh, Captain.
2: Brennan?
10: Any sign of the gun, Brennan?
12: No, sir.
2: You better go help him look for it, Sergeant.
10: Yes, sir, right away.
2: And, Sergeant?
12: Yes, sir?
2: Check on that ambulance again.
12: Yes, sir. Hey, is anyone taking a look over here?
9: Yes, sir.
2: Well, what happened, Brennan?
12: Well, I was walking my post, Captain. It was just about 12 o'clock, almost exactly. I turned the corner of First Avenue onto 96th.
2: Yeah.
12: There was this car parked on the street about 35, 40 feet from the corner. So this fellow standing right at the door there. Looked to me like he was trying to pry open the vent window.
2: 35 or 40 feet?
12: Yes, sir.
2: Well, how could you see that far ahead of you in this fog?
12: Also, the car was parked right under a street lamp. That one there, Captain. I could see what he was doing.
2: All right. And?
12: Well, I saw him, but he didn't see me. I figured I'd get up on him and catch a thief in the act, so I started to him.
2: Yeah?
12: He spotted me when I got within 15 or 20 feet of him and took off.
10: Uh-huh.
12: I hollered at him to hold up, but he kept on going. He cut right in here into the rubble. I came in after him. Well, I didn't see exactly which way he went at first. Then I spotted him again. He's hiding over there, around there someplace. I called into him to stand up. He stood up all right. He stood up and fired two shots at me.
10: I thought it was three.
12: It was three altogether, Captain. I had my gun out and I fired at the flashes. Fog was so thick, that's all I could see. I started to come in on him. Then I saw him up on top of that pile of bricks over there. He took another shot at me from there, the third one. I fired two shots back at him, and then I heard a scream. I thought for sure I hit him, so went over to the pile of bricks and looked around. There he was. I examined him. He looked pretty bad. I looked for the gun he had. Wasn't anywhere around. I left him and ran back out to the street, stopped the first civilian I saw and told him to go to the call box and ring in. Then I came back in here. I looked for the gun some more. I couldn't find it. That must be the ambulance, huh?
10: Yes, must be. When you spotted him working on the car window, didn't you see how young he was?
12: It was pretty hard to see anything, Captain.
10: You saw enough to convince you he was trying to break into the car, didn't you?
12: Yes, sir.
10: You chased him off of the sidewalk and into here, over the rubble.
12: That's right, yes.
10: He turned and fired two shots at you.
12: Yes, sir.
10: And it wasn't until after he fired the first two shots that you returned the fire yourself.
12: No, sir.
10: And when he got up on top of that pile of bricks, he fired at you again.
12: Yes, sir.
10: Then you fired two more shots.
12: Yes, sir.
10: There's no possibility you could be mistaken about him firing the shots?
12: No, sir.
11: All right, over this way.
10: I mean, it's not possible that what you thought were shots were, in fact, an automobile on the drive backfiring?
12: No, sir. I saw the flashes.
10: All right. Let's go over there.
12: Yes, sir.
11: All right, here we are.
12: He was shooting at me, Captain.
13: Hey, come on, Underwood. Mikado, Barron.
14: Yes, sir.
13: A little help getting him on the stretcher here. All right, get his legs. Put him on. Now, easy.
12: He was shooting at me, Captain. There's no question about that.
10: Isn't there?
13: All right, now watch the front. Hey, watch it there, will you? Lift. That's it, easy. Is it clear up ahead?
14: Move on.
13: All right, go ahead now. Watch the loose stones. Easy now, easy. Take your time. Okay, go ahead. Straight ahead.
12: I hope the kid makes it, Captain.
10: You better hope for something else, Brennan. You better hope we find that gun.
3: You are listening to 21st Precinct, a factual account of the way police work in the world's largest city. You're accused of a crime you didn't commit. The authorities won't even tell you what the exact charges are. They take you out of your hometown to a place 1,000 miles away, and you're held for 3 years without ever knowing what it is you're supposed to have committed. When your trial is finally held, you're not allowed to present any witnesses in your defense, and they don't even permit you to have a lawyer to handle your side of the case. It's cut and dried. You might as well plead guilty, because that's the way they're going to decide it anyhow. That's a pretty frightening situation, isn't it? It could happen in some countries, but not in ours. And you know why? Because of the 6th article of our Bill of Rights. That's what protects you and every other American citizen from what we've just described. Listen to what it says. In all criminal prosecutions, the accused shall enjoy the right to a speedy and public trial by an impartial jury of the state and district wherein the crime shall have been committed, and to be informed of the nature and cause of the accusation, to be confronted with the witnesses against him, to have compulsory process for obtaining witnesses in his favor, and to have the assistance of counsel for his defense. Yes, those are your rights, guaranteed by our Constitution. It's something that no one can ever take away from you. It is one of our freedoms. Now back to 21st Precinct and Captain Kennelly.
10: The badly wounded suspect was driven straight down the East River Drive in the ambulance to Bellevue Hospital. Meanwhile, detectives of the 21st Squad, under the command of Lieutenant Matt King, arrived on the scene to take over the investigation. They and the uniformed officers continued to search the area for the gun which patrolman Edward J. Brennan said had been fired at him. An emergency service truck was sent for.
1: Portable gasoline generators were set up to furnish power for giant floodlights. The search for the gun continued. Extra men were detailed to keep the traffic moving on both 96th Street and the East River Drive, and to keep the curious off the site. At 1:20 a.m., while the search of the rubber was still going on, Sergeant Tierney was sent to the address 733 East 107th Street, the address found in the wounded suspect's pocket. His purpose was to make a notification of the family. 733 is an old and run-down tenement building. Sergeant Tierney walked up the stoop and found the name Mickleton on a mailbox. He tried the hall door. It was opened. He walked up three flights and approached a door in the front of the building.

0: Okay.
1: Who is it?
0: Police officer.
1: Who?
0: Police officer.
2: Oh.
0: Does Harry Mickleton live here?
2: Yeah, I'm his mother.
0: Oh, can I come in?
2: What is it? What's the matter? Did he do something? What'd he do?
0: Well, let's sit down, Mrs. Mickleton. We'll talk about it.
2: What did he do?
0: Well, he was stealing from cars.
2: No, not my Harry. Couldn't be.
0: Suppose we sit down and talk about it.
2: Not my Harry.
0: And he got hurt. Shot.
2: He couldn't.
0: He's in Bellevue.
2: Not my Harry. My Harry's asleep in there. I heard him come in.
0: Oh, did you?
2: I was in bed. Not asleep, just in bed. I heard him come in, go to his room. Ma, I'll show you. Not my Harry.
0: Yeah, I'd like to see.
2: He's asleep. I'll show you. Harry! Harry!
3: What is it, Ma?
2: George, where's Harry?
3: How should I know?
2: Harry isn't here?
0: Hey, listen, what's this all about? Who are you?
2: That's my son, my other son, Joe. Harry's hurt. Shot? Where?
0: Yeah, it's in Bellevue.
2: Oh, no. No.
0: All right, Miss Mickleton. Sit down, huh?
2: My Harry, my poor Harry. Is he all right? Tell me. Don't lie to me.
3: What happened to him?
2: He's dead, isn't he?
0: No. He's not dead. But he's hurt pretty bad. But he's not dead.
3: Will somebody tell me what's going on?
0: You answer a few questions first, huh? Do you live here?
3: I used to. Well, I cut it out.

0: out.
1: My poor Harry, my boy. Bellevue. Can I go? Can I go to him?
2: Yeah, yes, you can go there. If you work in Jersey and live there, what are you doing here?
3: I come here and stay once in a while, when I'm in New York late. Am I? Don't I?
1: Don't you what, John?
3: Don't I stay here when I'm in New York?
1: Yeah, you stay here. Must have been him coming, George. I thought it was Harry. That's what I thought. How bad? Very bad?
2: Pretty bad.
1: Oh, my Harry, my poor Harry.
3: What happened?
2: He was shot.
3: I know, but how?
2: Cop caught him breaking into a car. He ran, fired a couple of shots at the officer.
1: Not my Harry. No, Harry wouldn't do that, would he, George?
3: How should I know, Ma? How should I know what he'd do?
1: He wouldn't. Not Harry.
2: I'm sorry, Mrs. Mickleton. It looks like he did.
4: While the mother and her other son got dressed to be taken to Bellevue Hospital, where Harry Mickleton was in a critical condition, the search for the weapon continued at the scene of the shooting. Although the fog had lifted somewhat, it could not be found. And at 2:15 a.m., more than 2 hours after the original call, the search was abandoned for the night. A patrolman was assigned to a fixed post to guard over the scene until detectives could resume their search in the morning. I returned to the station house with Patrolman Brennan. It was 2:30 a.m. when we walked into the muster room. Now look, Brennan.
2: Yes, sir.
4: You go to the 124 room and get the clerical man to assist you in making out a 61 on this.
2: Yes, sir.
4: All right. As soon as you're finished with that, report to me in my office.
2: Yes, sir. Oh, Captain.
4: Yes?
2: All right. Can I call down to the hospital and find out how the boy's doing?
4: You take care of that 61. I'll let you know how he's doing.
2: Yes, sir, Captain.
5: Hello, Captain.
4: Did you hear from Bellevue on that boy?
5: Yes, sir.
4: And what about him?
5: Not so good, Captain. It was right through the back and into the stomach. They got him on the operating table now.
4: All right, keep me informed.
5: Yes, sir.
6: I see you a minute, Captain.
4: Oh, hello, Matt. Sure.
5: Lieutenant King?
4: As soon as I sign the blotter, I'll be right with you.
5: Yes, sir. That was a rough deal tonight, huh, Lieutenant?
6: Yeah.
5: I heard from the hospital. Not so good.
6: I know. I've got a detective down there myself.
5: Oh, yeah?
4: You want to go into my office, Matt?
6: Yes, sir. That'll be all right.
4: 21st
6: Precinct,
4: Sergeant Walker.
6: Yeah.
4: Go ahead.
6: Yeah.
4: Sit down,
6: man. Thanks. I don't know Brennan very well, Captain. What kind of 42 has he got?
4: Well, he's a St. John's graduate. He's been in the precinct since he got out of the academy. That's more than a year now. His brother is a fireman. So is his father. He retired about 4 years ago. Been doing a good job. No complaints on his 42. He made one good collar about 2 months ago. He got a thief in a stolen car as it pulled to a stop at a signal light up there.
6: Oh, yeah. Yes, sir.
4: He's a quiet boy. Not a particularly good mixer around the house.
6: Any reason to think he'd be trigger happy, Captain?
4: No, not today.
6: Well, I hate to say this, Captain, but you know what I think.
4: I've got an idea, Matt.
6: There's no sign of a gun up there anyplace. We don't need daylight. We went through that pile of junk with a fine-tooth comb. I don't think that Mickleton boy ever did have a gun. I think that Brennan jumped the boy, took out after him, pulled his gun, and let fire. He hit him, thought better of what he'd done, and told the story about getting fired on himself by 3 shots.
4: Yeah, I'm afraid I think the same way, man.
6: Worst of it is, Captain, we can't find any evidence. The boy was trying to break open that car. Not a mark on it. I examined that window, not a scratch.
4: Oh.
6: Check the boy through BCI. There's no record on him. No one ever has been arrested in the city of New York under the name of Harry Mickleton.
4: Well, that doesn't mean he's not a thief.
6: No, sir, but it certainly doesn't mean that he is. Closest thing BCI shows under the name of Mickleton is the rest of a boy named George Mickleton. Couldn't be the same. The other one's over 20. He's done a bit in Elmira. He's on parole now. Living and working in Jersey.
4: Oh, is that so?
6: Records show nothing else.
4: Yes?
7: Run in, Captain.
4: Come in.
8: Oh, hello, Lieutenant King.
6: Brennan.
8: I made out the 61, Captain.
4: All right. Brennan.
8: Yes, sir.
4: Lieutenant King and I have been talking about this.
8: Yes, sir.
4: If you haven't told us the truth about what happened, I'd suggest you change your story right now. It'd be a lot easier all around.
8: I've told you the truth, Captain.

0: said that three shots were fired at you. Where's the gun?
1: I don't know, sir. It must be there someplace.
2: We looked for 2 hours,
1: Brennan. It must be there.
0: Brennan, a cop carries a revolver for his own protection, for the protection of the public, and for use in the apprehension of dangerous fugitives. This boy was not a dangerous fugitive.
1: He fired 3 shots at me. I was entitled to defend myself, sir.
0: The boy is 17 years old. He has no previous record. You say you jumped him trying to break into a car. There's no evidence that the car was tampered with. We can't find the gun. Now, how about giving us a straight story on what happened there?
1: I told you exactly what happened, sir.
0: I don't think you did.
1: I did, Captain.
0: Just a second. 21st Precinct, Captain Connelly.
3: Sergeant Waters on CS, Captain.
0: Yes, Sergeant.
3: We just heard from Bellevue, Captain. Boy died on the operating table.
0: Oh.
3: Mother was down there.
0: Yeah.
3: She insists on coming up here and seeing you. She's on her way. Shall I send her up to the detectives, Captain?
0: No, I'll be here, Sergeant.
3: Yes, sir.
0: Boy died.
2: Oh, it's too bad. I'm sorry, Captain.
0: Brennan, you should be. That mother is on her way up here now. What am I going to tell her?
2: I don't know, sir.
0: Well, you better start thinking of something. We questioned Patrolman Brennan further in regard to the events leading to the death of Harry Mickleton. He stuck to his story without a variation. After a few minutes, Lieutenant King left my office to return to the detective squad upstairs. I instructed Patrolman Brennan to take a chair across from my desk and wait. As I tackled some of the paperwork that had accumulated on my desk, he sat looking straight forward out the open door leading to the muster room. It was a long wait. At 4:25 in the morning, Patrolman Brennan saw the front door of the station house open and Mrs. Mickleton walk in.
2: Captain.
0: Yes?
2: I think the mother just came in.
0: If it's her, we'll know about it.
2: Yes, sir.
0: 21st Precinct, Captain Connelly.
3: Sergeant Waters, Captain. Mrs. Mickleton is here.
0: All right. Ask her to come in.
3: Yes, sir. Right. Just a second, sir. What? Who is he? Oh. She has her older son with her, Captain. She wants to bring him in, too.
0: That's all right, Sergeant.
3: Yes, sir.
0: It's her, Brennan.
2: Yes, sir.
0: He still fired 3 shots at you?
2: Yes, sir.
0: Come in.
4: Go on, Ma. You don't have to be afraid of them.
5: I'm not afraid.
0: You're Mrs. Mickleton?
5: Yes.
0: This is Patrolman Brennan. I'm Captain Connelly.
2: Mrs. Mickleton?
5: I came here so you could tell me what to do. My boy is down there. Down there dead. What am I going to do? I don't know. Cop shot him. Is that what a cop is for, to go around shooting boys? Is it? What am I going to do? I don't even have money to bury him.
4: Don't worry, Ma. You'll get taken care of. There's laws about something like this. What about those laws?
0: I can assure you that we're making a thorough investigation.
4: Yeah, I bet.
0: I understand you're Mrs. Mickleton's older son.
5: That's my George. He's the only one left now.
0: How do you do, George?
4: You don't have to be polite to me. Is this the cop that shot Harry?
2: Yes, I'm the one.
4: What's going to happen to him? Nothing, I bet.
5: How could you do it to my boy? How? Tell me how.
4: Don't talk to them, Ma. You won't get any satisfaction.
5: Please, George.
4: Cold blood like that.
0: I guess you ought to know about cold blood, huh, George?
4: After I get a lesson or two from you, maybe.
0: You ran away and left your brother dying tonight, didn't you?
4: What are you talking about?
0: You were with him. You thought you got rid of the gun, but we found it.
4: You did not. How could you?
0: We didn't. But we will.
5: George, you were with Harry.
4: Yeah, Ma, I was with him.
0: See what's on him, Brennan.
2: Yes, sir. Hold still, George.
5: George, why didn't you tell me? Harry was dying. You didn't say a word.
2: Clean, Captain.
0: Okay. What happened, George?
4: It was me and Harry together. We had a few beers. I said to him, come on, I'll show you how to make some money.
5: My Harry.
4: So I took him over there. I stood him on a lot there off the sidewalk where they were wrecking the building. I had a gun. I told him to hold it. I said, watch me, and I went to open the car. Then this cop comes along, and I run into where Harry was.
5: Oh, no, my boy.
4: We lit out across the place together. The cop hollered, and Harry turned and shot.
1: I only saw one, Captain, just one.
4: Cop shot back and hit Harry. He dropped, and I tried to see if he was all right. And I picked up the gun, and I ran to the top of a big pile of bricks. The cop saw me up there, and he hollered again. I took a shot at him. He took a shot back.
5: No.
4: Missed me, but I hollered anyway, so he wouldn't shoot anymore.
5: What am I gonna do?
4: I ran out across the drive and threw the gun in the river. Almost got hit by a car going across. It was so foggy.
5: Oh, George.
4: I didn't know what to do. I went to Ma's house. I was gonna tell her before I went back to Jersey. But I couldn't. I just couldn't. I just went to bed.
5: You should have told me.
4: Ma, please, I'm telling you now.
5: Georgie, what am I gonna do? What?
4: I don't know, Ma. I got my own troubles.
1: Thanks, Captain. Thanks for getting me off the hook.
4: How'd you know? Tell me how you knew if he didn't. He only saw one, that's all. I'm entitled to know. Sure, George. I'll tell you. I had a little information, and I took a big guess.

0: 21st Precinct, Sergeant Waters. What kind of a ring? Diamond? Yeah? Yeah, I understand. Well, how do you know she's a thief? Yeah. I see. Uh-huh. Are you holding it in? All right. Sure, I'll take care of it. That's right. I'll send the officers right over there.
1: And so it goes. Around the clock, through the week, every day, every year. A police precinct in the city of New York is a flesh-and-blood merry-go-round. Anyone can catch the brass ring, or the brass ring can catch anyone.
2: 21st Precinct, a factual account of the way the police work in the world's largest city, is presented with the official cooperation of the Patrolmen's Benevolent Association, an organization of more than 20,000 members of the Police Department, City of New York. Everett Sloan in the role of Captain Kennelly, Ken Lynch as Lieutenant King. Featured in tonight's cast were Bryna Rayburn, Harold Stone, John McQuaid, Bill Quinn, and Martin Newman. 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

0: Hi, did I ever tell you about the time I decided to give up my place on Bleakman Street and find a new room? Oh, not that the place was bad, but when they started using my mailbox as a numbers drop, I decided it was time to find a new pad, which I did. The only trouble was the landlady. She wanted to collect the first month's rent in blood. And when I objected, her superintendent tried to terminate my lease on life. Hello? Anybody home? Hey, where's the management?
1: Right behind you. Put up your hands. Hey,
0: what is this?
1: You tell me, bright boy.
0: I'm looking for a room.
1: What brought you here?
0: The sign in the window that says room for rent. Now, would you mind pointing that horse pistol the other way?
1: What's your name?
0: Julius LaRosa. What's yours?
1: You a wise guy?
0: Listen, Sammy, put down the artillery and let's get that...
2: Who is it, Lenny?
1: This joke was wandering around inside, Ma.
0: The door was open, the sign said room for rent, so I came in.
2: You want to rent a room.
0: That's the general idea, Ma.
2: Put away the gun, Lenny.
1: Ma, how do you know who this character is?
2: Put it away.
0: Thanks, Ma.
2: We've been having trouble with thieves lately. Lenny thought maybe you was one.
0: Well, I'm glad you protect your guests. Do you have a room?
2: We got one vacancy on this floor, third door down.
0: Can I see it?
2: This way. $5 a week in advance.
0: This is a peachy view of the garbage bin.
2: Take it or leave it.
0: Well, I'd like to leave it, but I need a flop until I can locate an apartment. I'll take it.
2: Five.
0: Wait till I get the vault open, will you? One, two, three, four, five.
2: No heavy drinking in the rooms. Keep off the second floor. That's where me and Lenny live.
0: It's a deal. You keep off my floor, and I'll keep off yours.
2: I ain't joking, mister. You set foot on those stairs, and Lenny's liable to lose his temper. When Lenny loses his temper, he's liable to do anything. Anything. Well, welcome to 55 Bishop Street. My name's Thompson. You call me Ma.
0: That's touching.
2: If you go out at night, be careful. This is a tough neighborhood.
0: I come from a pretty tough neighborhood.
2: This ain't pretty tough. It's real tough.
0: Oops. I park my duffel and flop down on the mattress, which is a cross between a sack of cement and the Aberdeen Proving Grounds for light, medium, and heavy tanks. No sooner do I close my eyes than the door opens. In walks a little bald-headed guy about 40 wearing rimless glasses. A Casper milk toast if I ever seen one, and I seen several.
3: What are you doing here?
0: What do I look like I'm doing? Playing Scrabble? Do you believe in knocking?
3: Get out of this room.
0: Oh, you got to get a little bigger before you talk like that to a full-grown man, Buster.
3: Where are my things? Where's Helen?
0: I ain't seen your things. And the only Helen I know is Helen of Troy, and she moved to Utica about 3 years ago.
3: Oh, very funny.
0: I didn't think it was that good.
3: It wasn't. Now, see here. I want you out of our room, and I demand to know where...
2: Something wrong, Mr. Fortune.
0: This billiard head keeps acting like somebody's in the wrong department.
3: Mrs. Thompson, what is this man doing in my room?
2: Who are you?
3: Who am I? Why, I'm Gerald Kinsey. My wife, Helen, and I have had this room for a week now.
2: Mister, you're nuts. I ain't never seen you in my life.
3: Never seen me? I paid you a week's rent this morning. My wife, Helen, was...
2: I don't know anybody named Helen except Helen of Troy, and she...
0: He knows, he knows.
2: Come on, Horace. Get out of here.
3: Oh, are you all out of your minds? What is this?
2: You heard me, Homer. Vanish.
3: I demand my wife. I demand...
0: You demand a belt and a mouth if you don't beat it.
3: I will now. I'll...
1: Something wrong, Ma.
2: We got a stray bedbug. He thinks he lives here.
3: Lenny. You remember me. Gerald Kinsey. My wife, Helen, and I...
1: What are you talking about, Ma?
3: Lenny.
2: Look, Zeke. You got the wrong house, maybe, huh?
3: Wrong house? Why, this is 55 Bishop Street, room one. My wife and I were...
2: Lenny, show him the door.
1: Let's go.
3: I will not go. I demand my wife. I demand
1: out
3: my
1: wife. One, two, and away we go.
3: Take your hands off of me and I'll...
1: You're nothing. Now get out. And if you come back here, I'll kill you, understand? I'll break every bone in your body. Ow! Ow!
0: I watched Lenny give Gerald a bicep like he was a sack of old feathers, and then I start to unpack. Inside the dresser drawer, I spot a cufflink with the monogrammed initials GK on it. Also, there was some spilled face powder. I put the cufflink in my pocket and lie down on my bed to think things over. I'm just starting to doze off when I hear a sound at the window. So I make like I'm asleep and I wait. A second later, Gerald slips into the room with a medium-sized paving stone in his mitt. He tiptoes over to the bed and gets ready to drop the concrete on my skull as I mousetrap him.
4: Hold it. Drop it. Come on, drop it.
3: Ouch, my arm. You're breaking it.
4: Drop the Mickey. Now sit down.
3: Oh, please.
0: You better start talking, Sonny. I'm going to get rough, too.
3: Who are you?
0: My name's Rocky Fortune. I just rented this room. They forgot to tell me it was an outpatient clinic for Bellevue.
3: You're not with them?
0: With who? I'm not with anybody.
3: Then you've got to help me.
0: Give me one convincing reason.
3: Listen, you've got to believe me, mister. For the past 3 days, my wife and I have lived in this room. This morning, I went out to look for a job. When I came back just now, they rented the room to you. They're just pretending they never saw me. They've done something to my wife. I know they have.
0: Why should they?
3: I don't know. They may be in some shady business or something. Maybe she found out about it. But, oh, please, you must believe me.
0: Hold it. Your initials are GK, aren't they?
3: Yes, Gerald Kinsey.
0: You ever see this cufflink?
3: Why, that's the one I lost. Helen and I looked all over for it.
0: It was under the shelving paper.